0: fire. One suspect, 19-year-old Nicholas Bennett, was taken to hospital after being shot by police. He will be charged with first-degree murder. Another suspect, 19-year-old Zara Jabi, is still at large. Iran is pouring cold water on U.S. President Donald Trump's latest claims about a potential deal to end the war. Trump says it could be signed as early as this weekend, but the Iranian Foreign Ministry calls it nothing but speculation. Nick Harper has more from Washington.
1: Most importantly, we have a deal that Iran will never have a nuclear weapon. So it's a big, very big thing.
2: Donald Trump speaking in the Oval Office just hours after writing on social media he had cancelled the scheduled strikes and bombings against Iran. He told reporters Iran's supreme leader had agreed to the deal without elaborating on what's been agreed.
1: The strait will officially open as soon as we sign, which could be soon, very soon, maybe over the weekend, in Europe.
2: Vice President J.D. Vance would travel to the potential signing, with President Trump remaining at the White House to celebrate his 80th birthday, watching mixed martial arts. Trump has claimed on dozens of previous occasions that a deal with Iran is close. Nick Harper for CBC News, Washington.
0: Earlier today, Mexico beat South Africa 2-0, kicking off this year's FIFA World Cup. More than 100 matches will be played over the coming weeks in stadiums across Canada, the U.S., and Mexico. And in Mexico City today, it wasn't just fans who flooded the streets. CBC's Jorge Barrera explains.
3: Vanessa Gámez has been searching for her 20-year-old daughter since she vanished last August.
4: We need that the world see, because we are suffering in this crisis of disappearance and violence.
3: She was one of hundreds of mothers and families of the disappeared who joined protest marches today as the 2026 World Cup opened in Mexico City. The city deployed over 1,700 officers and set up a security cordon, creating an about 1.5-kilometer buffer around Mexico City Stadium. A national teachers union also joined the march after setting up camp in Mexico's historic center near the World Cup fan zone. The union is calling for pension reform and more pay. The city set up layers of steel barriers around the area to control access and keep all protesters out. Jorge Barrera, CBC News, Mexico City.
0: And there's less than a day until the kickoff for the first ever World Cup match on Canadian soil. And at a press conference this evening, head coach Jesse Marsh confirmed Canada's team captain, Alphonso Davies, will not be playing in that first game due to an injury. But he adds Davies is recovering quickly. Canada's team will take on Bosnia and Herzegovina tomorrow afternoon in Toronto. That's your World This Hour. For CBC News, I'm Kaz Boivin.
5: Now the forecast for Barrie. Tonight, partly cloudy skies, 30% chance of showers with risk of thunderstorms early this evening. Wind gusts up to 40 kilometers an hour, becoming lighter this evening. 40% chance of showers overnight. Wind gusts up to 50 before morning, a low of 18 degrees. For Peterborough and the Kawartha's now. Tonight, partly cloudy skies, 40% chance of showers early this evening with a risk of thunderstorm, a low of 18 degrees. Tomorrow, mainly cloudy skies, 40% chance of showers, a high of 24.
6: My name is Jay Pitter.
7: And mine is Nala Ayed. Welcome to Ideas. Jay Pitter is an internationally renowned public space practitioner.
6: And what that means is that I lead projects focused on the design and policy of public spaces.
7: Jay's personal background informs her professional focus on public spaces. She grew up in public housing in Scarborough to the east of Toronto. It's also the genesis for her book, Black Public Joy.
6: The catalyst for this work is a decades-old memory of me swaying to music in a 1970s-style shopping mall and being sharply reprimanded by my mother, who felt that a black person dancing in public was undignified and reinforced racist stereotypes. I was maybe 8 years old.
7: Do you remember what it sounded like when your mom rebuked you?
6: It sounded like a lecture. because she started telling me about a historical figure called Mr. Bojangles and how he danced in public with exaggerated hand gestures and movements. She used the term shuckin' and jivin'. And my mother was extremely careful about speaking the Queen's English. Mm. So when I heard her drop that G, I knew she was extremely serious.
8: Wow. She meant business.
6: She sure did. I remember her asking me if somebody was paying me to dance.
8: Wow.
6: Yes.
8: That's quite a pointed question.
6: Yes. Yeah. She said that it made absolutely no sense for someone who was black, a girl, and poor, growing up in public housing, to be dancing in public unless someone was paying you large amounts of money.
8: And how do you react as an 8-year-old?
6: I remember it being my first encounter with shame. And it was secondhand shame. It wasn't mine. But I could feel it with a force.
8: And you stopped dancing.
6: I sure did.
8: What stereotype do you think your mother was trying to stop you from falling into?
6: There is a stereotype that black people are not intellectual or reserved or appropriate in public space.
8: That may be one of the more memorable lessons that you would have received from your mother along these lines. In the book, in Black Public Joy, you actually share with us your mother's list of prohibitions governing acceptable behavior for black people, especially girls and women in public. And they all start with the word never.
9: Never sit on the floor at the mall or on a subway platform. Never idly hang out in public. Never tell private family business. Never respond to male attention. Never enter other people's personal space. Never appear timid or unsure. Never behave ghetto or uncouth.
8: Was that list communicated to you as a list, or did you kind of learn as you went along?
6: I learned as I went along. When we were in public, she would point out black women and girls doing particular things, using them as examples. So if we saw a full-figured black woman, she would say, never wear bright colored jeans, especially if you are full figured. Or she would see someone with bright red lipstick and she would say, never wear bright red lipstick if you want to be taken seriously. So she would use other women and girls, particularly those in our neighborhood who were low income like us, as examples, as real-time cautionary tales.
8: At what point do you think you started to resist this, to actively resist these instructions?
6: This is going to be a super strange thing for a black woman to say, but it is when I discovered Bruce Springsteen.
8: Okay.
6: So I'm a huge Bruce Springsteen fan, and I loved the way he always wore ripped jeans.
8: Yeah.
6: And so I also wanted to wear ripped jeans. And
8: we all did back then.
6: Right?
8: Yeah.
6: The 80s.
8: Yeah.
6: So I got new jeans and I ripped all of them. And I would hang out at the Warden subway station with a bunch of friends, punk rockers, folks who were really into hardcore rock, hip hop. And we sat on the subway platform floor, which also mortified my mother. So we had several standoffs about it. And she then told me that if I continued to do that, she wouldn't greet me in public anymore. And I was the favorite child. And I hugged and kissed my mother in public well beyond the age that children want to associate with their mothers. My mother was beautiful. And I was very proud of her. But I mean,
9: every 15-year-old girl wants to push against their mother.
8: True.
9: Right? So I think it was a combination of being 15 years old, but also beginning to see beautiful expressions of Black public joy.

0: emerging in my neighborhood, I remember seeing the older girls braiding hair on front stoops and at the basketball court. I was attracted to those bright colors of the 80s, the neon greens and the yellows, and how they looked against beautiful brown skin. I loved cornrowed hair. Mm. So I started to see expressions from my own, not only cultural, but class community that I related to and gravitated toward.
1: I'm curious, just as we're speaking here, whether looking back, you thought maybe at any point that your mother maybe at some level actually had a point, that somehow, you know, her public performance rules actually worked at some level.
0: Not then, but in my 20s, looking back, I realized that my mother doing things like having one very thin blazer and always wearing it to school interviews to speak to the teachers, while some other mothers may come with curlers in their hair, which is their prerogative, but there is a way that you get treated when you navigate those types of institutions that way. And so there was something about the way my mother dressed and spoke, and the expectations that she articulated to every single educator that I had, that mitigated and protected me from racial stereotyping within the school system. My mother started off every year by letting my teachers know that I was a great athlete, but I was an even better thinker. Over the years, I grew obsessed with understanding why my mother was so compelled to perform in public. It contributed to me becoming a placemaker, someone who leads the design, policy, and programming of public spaces. I'm fascinated by how people claim and seed space in public, and how design, history, stories, policies, and social attitudes impact those choices. My ultimate goal is reminding everyone that there is enough space, joy, and justice for all of us. But there was a time when my public space exploration was strictly personal. In speaking with a diverse range of Black friends, I've learned that they too were raised with similar public space performance rules and warnings about the fate of Black people who publicly misstep. Many of us recall watching the news with parents, Sunday sermon saints and Saturday night party-going sinners alike, who, when the broadcaster announced a crime, loudly prayed that the perpetrator wasn't Black.
1: So if you closed your eyes and you were to imagine what Black public joy looks like, what do you see?
0: Well, it's interesting because you said, what do you see? But my first thought was, what do I hear?
1: Oh.
0: It is loud. Black people are loud. It's laughter and celebration. We sometimes greet each other through laughter. We don't wait for the punchline of a joke to laugh. It is vibrant. It is yellow and coral and green. It is every single size and shape of a woman. It is body positivity before that term even existed. It is bling, so much gold.
1: Bling.
0: Yes, big hoop earrings and necklaces. But even more than expressive, it is an intellectual phenomenon. So I think about things like enslaved people using twigs and branches to create wayfinding routes to something called hush harbors in the woods where they had spiritual celebrations. I think about how women braided escape routes in other women's hair. So there's an intellectualism to it. There's a spatial organizing that exists as well. So we in urbanism use the term mixed-use developments.
1: Mm-hmm.
0: Well, Black people who were segregated were doing mixed-use long before the term existed, because you would have a single-family home and there would be a kitchen sink hair salon, someone frying chicken, someone steaming clothing, someone washing clothing in the front yard. And all of

0: that would happen in one person's home. We were doing mixed use well before zoning and urban planning coined the term. So it is all of those things for me.
1: It's such a far cry, this way that you describe the idea of a Black public joy, from what you experienced back when you were a girl. And I want to just go back to that example that you give and just ask you what you think, where you think that reflects to stop a little girl from dancing in public, in a mall. What are the historical origins of that?
0: So this might sound counterintuitive in a book called Black Public Joy, but we're going to take it back to the auction block just for one moment. For Black people ensnared by the transatlantic slave trade, the auction block was their first encounter with public space in these new countries. On the day of the sale, enslaved people of African descent were made to meticulously groom themselves and put on their best clothes as though preparing for a festive occasion. Sometimes extra grease would be applied to their mouths to make it appear as though they had just eaten a hearty meat dish, an unusual practice given that everyone knew enslaved individuals rarely ate meat. As buyers and spectators gathered in the public square, the enslaved individuals were warned to swallow fears of being separated from their partners and children, to look lively, and to politely answer questions. Sometimes they were made to sing and dance. Everyone's teeth and hands were examined, and special attention was paid to excessive whip marks on the back and limbs, as those were indicative of a fiery, disobedient constitution. Women were fondled openly and sometimes taken to an adjacent room for further inspection. And so we find ourselves here at the auction block, not as a lament or preoccupation with the past, but as a way to understand the scrutiny and high stakes of Black people's public space performance. So it creates this spirit of surveillance. And when we talk about surveillance in Black people, most commonly we talk about police surveillance or citizen surveillance. But Black people actually self-surveil in order to be safe, in order to access opportunities and resources.
1: And that's what your mother was doing.
0: Yes, she was.
1: You also mentioned a phenomenon that's related to all this called sundown towns. Can you connect that? What is it, first of all, and can you connect it to what we're talking about?
0: Sundown towns are towns that had either formal or informal laws that Black people could not be out in public after the sun went down. It also applied to indigenous peoples and Jewish people in some instances as well. And so sometimes the police would come to train stations and gas stations and meet Black people, letting them know, you better be inside before the sun goes down. These laws emerged in the late 1800s and continued to expand until the late 1940s. It's been said that around the time of Reconstruction, someone in Gardnerville, Nevada, blew a whistle at 6 o'clock every evening as a warning to indigenous people to leave town. In Colorado, signs read, "No Mexicans after night." And Connecticut was a little less direct, with "Whites only within city limits after dark." For additional clarity, signs were posted at the city limits that read, "N-word, don't let the sun go down on you." My own heart sank when I delved beneath the sanitized veneer of Canadian

0: Canadian history to discover sundown towns like Leamington and Kingsville in my home province of Ontario.
1: And so that embeds itself in behavior today, even today.
2: Yes, it people impose curfews on themselves, impose smaller maps for their lives within their cities. They think that there are some places where they absolutely cannot go or where they don't belong. All of that stems to those histories and those policies.
1: So could you also talk about the line that you draw from a more recent phenomenon, British anti-vagrancy laws? Is that also at play here?
2: Yes, because anti-vagrancy laws cover a wide scope of behaviors deemed criminal. Everything from singing and dancing and pausing in public. And those laws have been weaponized against Black communities disproportionately.
1: You write about all these elements. The net effect of all of these elements is that Black people can often feel displaced in public. How would you describe that sensation of displacement?
2: It's really tricky for me to describe the sensation of displacement because I actually feel like I belong wherever I am. So intellectually, in terms of speaking with friends and through my practice, what it feels like is a sense of having to hyper-perform or be hyper-vigilant. I think I can kind of relate to hyper-performance now that I think about that, like from an achievement standpoint. So hyper-achieve, hyper-perform, it feels like being on the outside looking in or continually tracking an external gaze that is watching you and counting all of the microaggressions, all of the little slights that you experience as you travel on the subway or walking down the street. But many of these things are not things that I actually pay attention to. If someone is staring at me when I'm in a space that perhaps people might think that someone like me wouldn't naturally be occupying, I immediately think that it's because I'm brilliant, charming, or gorgeous. One of those three things. It's quite delusional.
1: And confident.
2: Yes, yeah. Absolutely. And it's kind of delusional, but what it does is it prevents my experience of joy from being disrupted.
1: At some point, you realize that your mother's behavior is a response to what you just mentioned, to what writers and thinkers like Toni Morrison have described as the white gaze. What is it exactly to be under the white gaze?
2: The white gaze is connected to the gaze in general, and that term was developed by a feminist filmmaker, and it really spoke about how men saw women through the lens of
1: the male gaze.
2: Yeah. Yes. And so it's been interpreted as the white gaze projected onto Black and other racialized bodies because of a lot of laws and policies and things that people experience in everyday life. And in the book, because I'm not interested in letting anyone off the hook, I talk about how the gaze operates within Black communities, across class, across heteronormativity.
1: You say no one's innocent.
2: Nobody is innocent. And so I think that it's important to understand the gaze through that lens.
1: And so when you say that there are no innocents, I really want to know what you mean by that.
2: When we're in public space with each other, we are constantly assessing each other and we are constantly judging where we think people belong. Sometimes it comes from a good and natural place. It's how we keep ourselves safe.
1: Sure.
2: It is also linked to something called territoriality, which speaks to marking our place as we're navigating. Every single large mammal does that.
1: Yes.
2: Right? So there are just natural ways that we do it, but it can be extraordinarily harmful. And it is the killer of civic life, unity, curiosity.
1: I was really intrigued by you describing the idea of thinking about our bodies as a place and how that can actually counteract the effect of the gaze. Can you explain?

0: as plays, as you mentioned, and then it took me to those messages that I tell myself. And I realized that because I have those pre-recorded messages in my head, I don't give up my power to outsiders to determine whether or not I belong somewhere, or to determine how much space I'm going to take up, or how I'll take it up.
1: Can you just tell us some of those messages? What kind of messages?
0: So I say things like, I belong wherever I am. I say things like, it is my right to co-create this space, to reimagine this space. I have a right to experience deep pleasure and joy. I tell myself that I'm delightful. I'm a delight.
1: You are a delight.
0: I think so.
1: It's good to have you here in the studio.
0: Thank you. It's always good spending time with you.
2: And it's always good spending time with you, dear listener, and to co-create this space, Ideas. I'm Nahla Ayed. Jay Pitter's book is called Black Public Joy, and at its heart, it's her declaration that joy isn't just a fleeting pleasure experienced by an individual. It's a collective ideal that everyday society must embrace to be fair and flourishing. That's why Jay will scrutinize and criticize any politician, policy, or practice that impedes the expression of Black public joy. That includes self-scrutiny and self-critique, because, as you just heard a moment ago, she isn't interested in letting anyone off the hook.
1: I want to switch gears a little bit and talk about another kind of behavior, public behavior, and that is protest. You offer a critique of protest or the culture of protest.
0: As I've grown older, I've recognized the ways that public expressions of protest have left me exhausted and disconnected from my purpose. And I began to develop a critique of protest. Not the type of conservative critique focused on superficial civility or respectability politics amid injustice. I often reflect on Toni Morrison's brilliant revelation about the very serious function of racism being a distraction, which compels you to explain your reason for being. Many Black scholars and activists have argued that the public expression of Black anger is an act of courage, a wellness practice, a form of creative expression, and even a spiritual virtue. I completely concur. Yet, I cannot shake my critique and concern. The constant cycle of public protest casts Black bodies like placards with faded messages and torn corners, piled as leaves fallen from trees, left naked and vulnerable, awaiting winter. This is something that keeps me awake at night. People think that protest is emblematic of having a very healthy and functioning democracy. And my take is that while that is important, and protest is also a tenet of democracy, if people are constantly out on the streets protesting, that suggests that there is a failure of democracy, because public spaces, from African marketplaces to Greek agoras to the contemporary coffee shop, is actually the site of democracy. And if people are spending more time protesting versus accessing public joy, meaning physical health, mental health, connection, prosperity, opportunities in public space, that means our democracy is fragile.
1: You call it a distraction.
0: It sure is.
1: How so?
0: It keeps you from the pursuit of community and collective flourishing. If you are constantly resisting something, then it takes away from aspiring, reimagining, creating, and experiencing.

0: experiencing.
1: What is the main danger, do you think, in protests becoming the dominant mode of Black public expression?
0: It reinforces a stereotype that Black people are angry. It keeps us from closing the loop with policy change. It is a burden on Black bodies and Black lives and Black families. Black people have actually been protesting since the first slave uprising until today, 500 years. Protest being the dominant communicative mode between Black people and the state suggests that we haven't moved far enough from the days of enslavement.
1: You do acknowledge that protest isn't without its benefits, that in fact your ability to be able to critique protest is, in your words, maybe you can tell me, in your words, made possible by protest.
0: Absolutely. I have so much reverence and respect for people who are willing to put their brilliance and their bodies on the front lines, who are willing to jeopardize their jobs. I could not have the privilege of thought and freedom of expression but for Black protesters. And those same Black protesters, by the way, sparked the women's movement, the immigration movement. So Black protest has actually created rights for many groups.
1: So how do you grapple with that tension?
0: I love complexity and tension. So I think that protest is necessary, and in a civil and free society, we absolutely have to have space for dissension and debate, and sometimes it's not going to be respectable. Sometimes it's got to be messy and loud, and that's okay. My problem is a constant cycle of protest that is actually tearing apart the fiber of civic life.
1: I was really struck by your description of how protesters kind of reimagine public space. You know, this idea of while people are protesting, you know, also having areas of joy, like people dancing and art and preparing food. I saw similar scenes during the Arab Spring protests. What do you think happens in the moments between those kind of utopic, that's how they were described to me in Egypt, utopic kind of spaces, and then the violence that sometimes breaks out at large protests like that?
0: Fundamentally, people who navigate the margins are some of the most joyful people on the planet. The level of creativity, mutual care, imagination is through the roof because it has to be. And so that naturally finds itself within protest as well. And it's the fuel that people use to keep going.
1: And then, as you point out, often what we remember from those protests is the latter, the violence, rather than those utopic spaces.
0: Because nobody goes behind the protest to really see the protestor as a human being.
1: What can we learn from those brief moments where those utopic public spaces are created in the midst of protest?
0: That collective flourishing is as urgent as justice. So in the book, I say that Black public joy is as urgent as justice. More broadly, public joy is as urgent as justice. So Maslow has a law and a pyramid, and it says that water and shelter and food are fundamental to human existence. I'm prepared to challenge that. I think that collective flourishing, freedom, expression, prosperity are as important as all of those things.
1: So where would you put that on the ladder of desire, of needs?
0: It's a need. It's number one. It's number one, ground zero. If we are striving for a better world, that world should not just be focused on clean water and housing and education. That should be a

given. We've become super lazy. That should be a given. That for me is table stakes. Joy, collective flourishing. Having shared space where we co-steward each other's joy, and the spaces where we are inhabiting, is basic. It's not even an aspiration for me.

Paralegals and paralinguistics constitutes approximately 80% of all communication. If embodied communication is positive, research shows a reduction of stress, increased self-worth, and better relationship building. Our body language is extraordinarily sophisticated. And much like linguistics, it is composed of structures, syntax,

0: changed our languages? What if we translated words into new embodied dialects and established discourse too advanced for simple alphabets?
1: Laughing in public.
2: Love it.
1: Who doesn't?
2: Right?
1: Yeah. It's like breathing.
2: Yes.
1: You talk about laughter levels.
2: Yes.
1: So if you were to laugh according to this never to do in public list, what might that sound like?
2: Like if I were to laugh right now?
1: The constrained version.
2: Ah, like what would constrained laughter sound like? Mm-hmm. It would sound like this. That would be my like white institutional laugh.
1: Oh boy.
2: And then there is the laugh that is reserved for special people who know me. You've heard the laugh. You've heard the laugh.
1: I want you to share it.
2: It is a raucous, borderline vulgar, very soulful laugh. It comes from the depths of who I am.
1: Now I really want to make you laugh.
2: I don't know.
1: There you go. That's a shade of it.
2: Yeah, a little bit of it, right? And sometimes it includes a little hand clap, right? You know? Yeah.
1: I have to say, this is less about laughter and more about presence, but the very first time you and I met, I was supposed to interview you on stage, and my enduring memory of that evening was your insistence on a specific song to walk you on stage. And I wonder where that fit into. Maybe you could tell us what that song was and where that fits into your idea of Black public joy.
2: So it's Notorious B.I.G. I don't remember the exact track. Can I look up?
1: Yes, of course.
2: Okay, let me just. Okay, what's going on here?
1: Is that it?
2: That's it. Hypnotize. Yeah, there we go.
1: Big smile on your face.
2: Yeah, I love this track. Hold on for a sec.
1: So, who was that?
2: So, Notorious B.I.G., the song is Hypnotize. And as a public housing kid, I'm always going to rep the block. And it doesn't matter how sort of intellectual the space is. I'm going to bring that history into the space. It's a form of pageantry for me. I love to dress up. I love makeup. It's really for me, like the audience is secondary to the whole thing.
1: Right.
2: It's really about me hyping my own self up, right? And it's just fun.
1: It was something to behold. It made me want to have my own song for walking on stage. it was something to behold. I get the sense that you test yourself, I think, and tell me if I'm wrong, on your own definitions of what's acceptable as an expression of public joy. During an acceptance speech, when you won an award, you kind of wonder out loud of how to respond. And then you gave what I think you described kind of like a sermon, maybe. Is that the right word?
2: Like

0: A hood sermon.
1: Like a hood sermon. And some people embraced it, and others, you describe them as averting their gaze.
0: When I arrived at the venue, I quickly acknowledged my group of friends, expectantly huddled at the entrance. An event greeter led me away for red carpet interviews. When it was time for me to accept the award, the risk of going off script increased exponentially with each step I took toward the podium. As I looked out into the audience, filled with dignitaries and the professional elite, I felt compelled to recognize the people whose shoulders we all stood upon, who were almost always excluded from formal spaces of celebration. I said, "This award is for the domestic workers and the aunties without the luxury of leisure and privilege to dress up stush, the Jamaican term for bougie, in these rooms." My table of friends rose to their feet, egging me on. The sheer freedom I felt had me transitioning from my professional speaking style to 1980s hip-hop shout-outs. Shout out to the baby mamas, the public housing kids. This electrified dozens of guests in the room who moments before had been nestled at their assigned tables, helmed in by protocol and high-quality shapewear beneath their expensive sequined gowns. I beamed as they moved toward the stage in a chorus of amens and what felt like choreographed nods. As I left the stage, I wondered what many Black people and women who are truly themselves in public wonder. Was I a bit too much? My doubt was immediately disrupted by a lineup of guests who shared with me how seen and included my speech had made them feel. Back at my table, I jokingly admonished my friends for egging me on, and I was met with an unapologetic play-by-play of their favorite parts of my irreverent acceptance speech. Despite the overwhelmingly positive feedback, the little girl taught perfect performance could not help but consider how a handful of guests and organizers had averted eye contact. It was as though I'd betrayed the silent yet powerfully salient rules of the space. And worse, I'd done so on purpose.
1: Could you just, what was the tension in that moment for you?
0: I have lived a life across class. So in my adult life, I'm in spaces with people who are very upper middle class or upper middle class aspiring. And there's a way that they expect me to be in that space. And I'm constantly negotiating that. I certainly know how to perform in that space, but there's something in me that doesn't want to freaking do it. And I feel like as a 50-something-year-old woman, I get to finally show up how I want to show up. And so I think that's the tension. I think society generally has a tension with women who decide to show up as they are.
1: So you're not calling for zero prohibitions in how we behave in public. So where do we draw the line?
0: For me, it's less about drawing the line, and it's more about us defining what public space co-stewardship looks like together. So rather than a rule, it's about when I'm in this public space with you and other people, what is my responsibility, accountability, compassion that I owe you? And I think that when we think about it that way, it feels less restrictive and like less labor. And it becomes a project and a practice that we're working on together. And I think that co-stewardship is the answer.
1: So what does that look like? What's an example?
0: An example of that is it is acknowledging each other's humanity. It can be a nod, a smile. Growing up, when you took the subway, there was always a sign that you should make space for elders or pregnant women. We should be making space, seating space.

0: sharing space for each other every single day. When I leave my home, it should be my number one imperative to co-steward the joy of every single person I encounter in the day.
1: It sounds like it would come with a lot of work.
0: I think it's a practice. Having a society that works, one that is healthy and thriving and compassionate and unified, does require a little bit of labor and humility and consciousness. And we need to return to the practice of that.
1: But you must have a pet peeve behavior.
0: Oh, I have a million. I'm such a jerk. There's so many things I don't like. Let's get into it. So sometimes when people are like riding bikes and they have a ghetto blaster attached to the bike, I'm like, come on.
1: In the park, no less,
0: right?
1: Sometimes. Yeah.
0: Right? Yeah. You know, like there's that. Sometimes when I'm at my local coffee spot and like a group of, you know, 15 young people descend upon the spot.
1: You know,
0: and, and I can't even hear myself think.
1: Yeah.
0: You know, so of course, like something's annoying. Bad fashion annoys me. Like so many things.
1: There's a lot of bad fashion.
0: A lot of bad fashion, right? Yeah. So many things annoy me, but I come back to, again, the practice.
1: How do you co-steward a space when you're that annoyed?
0: You understand that you are just a small part of this space. Far too often, we hear people talking about owning your city, or making your voice heard, or taking up space. Those people are like the worst people on the planet. I cannot handle those people. It's kind of like, hey, Linda, you're taking up too much space, right? Like, let's dial that back a little bit. So I think so much of our popular sort of discourse encourages people to take up way more space than is healthy. And we have to realize that being together in public and shared space is sacred, is a privilege, and is community as a verb. And as someone who is like just made extroverted, sometimes I have to grapple with that and struggle with that. But I would rather struggle with that than the kind of polarization and discord that we are experiencing right now.
1: On a daily basis.
0: Yeah. Often mistakenly conflated with happiness, joy has a number of complex distinctions and dimensions. According to most researchers, happiness tends to be situational and momentary, while joy is a more enduring emotion. Others studying the theory and science of joy believe that it is more than an emotion. It is often described as a state of mind of consistent contentment with life, born out of resilience, gratitude, and a sense of belonging. I am convinced that the poetry of grasping and making joy into a life practice across the places and stages of our lives is at the core of creating consistent contentment. Consistent contentment would, as pointed out by experts, exist alongside challenging emotions. In a book of essays titled Inciting Joy, New York Times bestselling author Ross Gay affirms this contradiction. He asks, "What if joy and pain are fundamentally tangled up with one another?"
1: I was delighted, actually, to see that you had you quoted Ross Gay in your book.
0: Yes.
1: I had the pleasure of speaking with him, which was a real joy. About his book, yeah, Inciting Joy. And his idea kind of about the coexistence of pain and joy. This was an idea that I found really compelling. And you quote him asking, "What if joy and pain are fundamentally tangled up with one another?" So I wanted to ask you, what does that mean for public joy or Black public joy?
0: For me, it's a really hopeful concept. So when I apply that to public spaces,

0: What we know is that every single site is fraught. The displacement of indigenous peoples, extraction of forced labor of black people, exploited women's labor, migrant labor, inaccessibility of disabled people. Land is so layered with fraught histories. And so what that concept means to me is that despite the fact that history and place is profoundly imperfect, blood-soaked, complex, we can still negotiate collective flourishing, that there is hope for all of us.
1: We spoke earlier of your mother's list of public space performance rules, all of which, as we described earlier, begin with the word never. If you were to write a counterpart list, not of prohibitions, but what people could allow themselves to express, Black public joy, what would be on that list?
0: I would begin with imagine. Imagine yourself walking down the street without wondering what people were thinking about you. Imagine yourself getting dressed to go out in public, not editing your wardrobe in a way that conforms to corporate grays and blues. Imagine yourself around a decision-making table, bringing the wisdom of your ancestors and humor. Imagine yourself in community with people who look like you while daring to be your individual, unique self without worrying about whether or not that was black enough or appropriately black. That would be the beginning of my list.
1: How would that change our world?
0: I think that when people show up as their whole selves, we are able to have better ideas, more authentic connections, and we're able to shape places and spaces that are more flexible and beautiful and reflective of all of us.
1: So imagine you and I are walking in a mall in Scarborough and you hear that tune that you heard back when you were 8 or something similar to it. I'm just curious how you would react now.
0: I'm most definitely singing a couple of lines and bobbing my head a little bit. Yeah, swagger.
1: I'd be right there with you.
0: Absolutely.
1: Jay Pitter, thank you so much for coming in and for sharing with us.
0: It's always a joy to be here, truly.
2: Jay Pitter's book is called Black Public Joy. This episode was produced by Greg Kelly. Special thanks to Penguin Random House for permission to use excerpts from the audiobook. Technical production, Emily Chiarvesio. Our web producer, Lisa Ayuso. Senior producer is Nikola Lukšić. The executive producer of Ideas is Greg Kelly, and I'm Nala Ayed.
1: I have a bonus question for you.
0: Okay.
1: We liked your explanation of the spontaneous hustle.
0: Once, on the last day of teaching a placemaking class at the University of Detroit Mercy School of Architecture and Community Development, I found myself in the hallway with a handful of students committed to teaching me the hustle. Apparently, the hustle is serious business in Detroit, and there are several variations. I'm not sure which one I was messing up that day, but I'll never forget how exuberant I felt when that university hallway transformed into a dance floor. I viscerally understand why many legacy Detroit

0: Detroiters are so concerned about losing spaces that foster Black public joy.
1: So I wanted to ask you just about that spontaneous hustle experience where you felt exuberant learning the dance in a hallway, no less. Mm-hmm. I couldn't imagine myself. I think I would have been too embarrassed in that situation to actually take part. So why did you feel exuberant?
0: So first of all, I should have been embarrassed because I do not have African-American rhythm, to be clear. So I was messing up every single move. But I felt exuberant because of the laughter and the community around it and the fact that these folks wanted to let me into a particular, very specific expression of their public joy. And so it was more about the community building than the actual performance, because the performance was not it.
1: Not stage worthy. How often do you experience that kind of exuberance?
0: Often, because I really try to open myself up to it. And I think I invite it. I think people know that I'm down for shenanigans. And so there's something about me that sends that signal out, and I love it. And so people are often inviting me into expressions and spaces and laughter and stories where I feel that

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2: After a decade away, the legendary Canadian indie rock band Broken Social Scene are back with a new album. You're going to hear from original BSS members Kevin Drew and Charles Spearin about their new record and about their early days playing shows with 20, 30 people in the audience and 20, 30 people on stage.
4: From CBC News, the world is sour. I'm Neil Kumar. Ottawa has unveiled its plan to try to bring down the rising cost of groceries. Canada has some of the most expensive food in the G7, but Prime Minister Mark Carney says his $3 billion food security strategy will tackle that problem. Rena von Stackelberg has the details.
5: We have to take control of our food system.
6: Prime Minister Mark Carney, surrounded by lettuce, apples, and asparagus, unveiling his plan to make food more affordable. It takes on Canada's grocery chain monopolies, opening food hubs where small stores and consumers can buy directly from farmers.
5: We are an agricultural superpower, yet for most Canadians, it doesn't feel like that at the checkout counter.
6: That's in part because Canada ships out so much food to be processed in other countries. So Carney is offering new money to help companies step up domestic production.
5: Reliance on foreign markets means that every global shock, foreign conflict, a drought, tariffs, shows up directly at grocery stores across this country.
6: As well, there's funding to build greenhouses so fruits and vegetables can be grown here year-round. Marina von Stackelberg, CBC News. Ottawa.
4: Carney also commented on a point of contention on the border between Windsor and Detroit. The wait to open the new Gordie Howe Bridge between Canada and the U.S. is going into overtime. A ribbon-cutting ceremony that was set for Friday has now been delayed. Tom Perry reports.
7: We had the invites out. We were ready to go.
8: For Windsor Mayor Drew Dilkins, this last-minute delay in opening the Gordie Howe Bridge is disappointing, but not altogether shocking. The mayor pointing a finger at U.S. President Donald Trump.
7: Well, I can't see any other explanation why this would not have moved forward but for Donald Trump's intervention.
8: The Gordie Howe Bridge caught Trump's attention back in February when he took to social media and threatened to block it from opening, demanding compensation for a project Canada alone paid for. Prime Minister Mark Carney says the government is

0: working to get the bridge open.
1: There's not great drama here. We're going to work through some issues that have come up.
0: Dilkin says he wants the bridge open, but not at any price. He's urging the prime minister to not bend a knee to Donald Trump, to hold out for a good deal on the bridge and on a wider trade deal with the U.S. Tom Perry, CBC News, Ottawa.
2: A 9-year-old is set to face charges in the shooting death of a Toronto police officer this morning. It happened as a tactical unit was serving a warrant in connection with multiple shootings across Toronto, including one near the U.S. consulate. Monica Udon is with the Special Investigations Unit, Ontario's police watchdog.
3: Officers entered the unit and there was a man who discharged his firearm at one of the officers. The officer fell. And then a second officer was behind that officer and he discharged his firearm multiple times at the man.
2: Constable Mark Pinzinato died after being taken to hospital. One suspect was also taken to hospital after being shot by police. He'll be charged with first-degree murder. Another suspect is still at large. Quebec has become the first Canadian province to ban the sale of energy drinks for youth. The new law prohibits selling or giving an energy drink to anyone under 16 years old. And it will come into effect in 6 months. The bill is fast-tracked following the 2024 death of a 15-year-old after an energy drink he consumed interacted with his medication. The Canadian Beverage Association opposes the new legislation. It argues Quebec's measures is not supported by scientific evidence. U.S. President Donald Trump claims his country will be signing a deal with Iran as soon as this weekend. He says the agreement will include guarantees that Iran will not have a nuclear weapon.
4: They will not only not have, they will not purchase, develop in any way, any shape, in any way, shape, or form a nuclear weapon.
2: Trump made the announcement not long after he called off plans to strike Iran tonight. Now he says Vice President J.D. Vance could be traveling to Europe to sign an agreement. Iran state media has quoted Iranian officials who say a deal with the U.S. has not been finalized. And that is the World This Hour. For CBC News, I'm Neil Kumar.

0: Now the forecast for Barrie. Tonight, partly cloudy skies, 30% chance of showers with risk of thunderstorms early this evening. Wind gusts up to 40 kilometers an hour, becoming lighter this evening. 40% chance of showers overnight. Wind gusts up to 50 before morning, a low of 18 degrees. For Peterborough and the Kawarthas now. Tonight, partly cloudy skies, 40% chance of showers early this evening with a risk of thunderstorm, a low of 18 degrees. Tomorrow, mainly cloudy skies, 40% chance of showers, a high of 24.
1: Hey, I'm Tom Power. Welcome to Q. Have you ever drifted apart from a friend? Not had a falling out, not had a fight. You know, just life. Kids, work, people moving away. And then one day you're back in the same room and it feels like no time has passed at all. That's kind of what Broken Social Scene is and has been for about 25 years. In fact, Broken Social Scene, the band, has had 28 members. So if you think your group chat is exhausting, Kevin Drew and Charles Spearin from Broken Social Scene will be here to talk about their new album and what it is about this band that keeps them coming back to one another over and over again. That's coming up. Plus, have you ever seen a UFO? The Halifax band Winter Sleep will be here to talk about their new song, all about a UFO sighting over rural Nova Scotia. All that coming up on Q. Start out with some music. Take a listen.

Always exciting when your name is in a song. Like, if your name's Amanda, I bet that was exciting. That is Hey Amanda by Broken Social Scene off their latest album, Remember the Humans, which is their first full-length studio album as a band in 9 years. If you're not as familiar with Broken Social Scene, they started in Toronto in 1999. There were two friends that started the band, but eventually, when you would go to see Broken Social Scene, there would be up to like 20 people on stage, all as members of Broken Social Scene. And that included folks like Feist, Emily Haynes, and Jimmy Shaw from the band Metric, members of the band Stars, including Amy Milan. They became one of the most beloved and influential bands in Canadian indie music history.

0: Their 2002 album, You Forgot It in People, shows up all the time on like greatest Canadian albums of all time lists. So yeah, even though members have come and gone, I mean, I was on Wikipedia before I came in here and it's Wikipedia, but under members in Broken Social Scene, there were 28 names. So even though they've had a lot of members and the band has evolved over the years, some folks have been there since the very beginning, like Kevin Drew and Charles Spearin. So Kevin Drew and Charles Spearin came into the studio to talk about, like, what does making a record called Remember the Humans mean in the age of AI? How does your relationship with your friends feel different at 50 than at 25? And has Kevin Drew ever seen a unicorn? You'll hear answers to all those questions and many more. But we started by talking about that song, Hey Amanda, which I didn't realize is about kind of about dissecting a frog.
1: Most of the songs are subconsciously written from me. There's so many songwriters in this band and great lyricists, but I just kind of sort of wanted to write a song about dissecting frogs. And
0: did you dissect frogs as a kid or something?
1: I did. I did in grade 8 in science class. And I liked the juxtaposition of wanting to figure out who you are as you're dissecting a...
2: What would a frog be, Charlie? Help me out.
3: It would be an amphibian.
0: An amphibian.
2: Thank you.
3: A deceased amphibian.
0: The later recollection of the song, or kind of looking at the song, are you seeing a little bit of like, oh, there's young Kevin? Or
1: no, I think Charlie actually nailed it best, if you would like to take it from here, because I love the way that Charles dissects the songs on the record.
0: Not unlike an amphibian. Please, Charles, go right ahead.
3: I don't remember what I said particularly about this song, except that I like a lot of Kevin Drew songs. It has a kind of surrealist waterfall flavor where you're getting all these words falling on you and you're not quite sure how to fit them together. And then the more you get soaked in this waterfall, the more you start to understand what the... I wouldn't even call it a meaning because it's more surrealist than that. But, you know, breaking the glass for the ones who died alone, there's a sense of there being an emergency. There's a lot of self-deprecating references to it. There's a lot of fear in it. What are some of the lyrics, Kevin?
1: I think he's discussing the safety of, again, trying to protect yourself to be who you are. We're a band that's never sold ourselves short, and we tried hard, and I've said we've scraped our knees against the driveway doing it, but trying to make people feel safe. That's the point of this band. That's why we called it a broken social scene, so it can include everyone. And Hey Amanda is about identity. It is about that struggle to find identity, that struggle to get your identity questioned. And it's written through the aspect of youth, because youth is where the barrel of the fountain of the where you take it all from as a songwriter so many times, especially as we age and we get older, and you want to go back to that innocence, so it helps you move forward.
0: Speaking of youth, your relationship predates the band. It predates. Mm-hmm. I know that last time, Kevin, you were here about Social Scene, it was you and Brandon, but your guys' relationship goes back, I think, to the youthy days. Charles, what do you remember of you two meeting? Yes,
3: definitely to the youthy days. Mm-hmm.
0: You can have that as a song title, by the way.
1: I'm writing it down right now.
3: Kevin and I started a band when Kevin was 19 and I was 23, 24, something.
0: Did
3: like
0: you know
3: that.
0: Each other before then?
1: No, I was 19 when I Harris Institute, a school downtown Toronto. That's where I met Charles.
3: Yeah, that's right. And he came up to me and said, "You look like a guy who looks like you like tortoise. You look like a guy who likes tortoise." And I'm like, "I do like tortoise, but this is a band that's only sold 5,000 records, and we don't have a look." So, anyway, after that, we had this song a day club, and we would get together and play music for each other. And
0: what's the song a day club?
3: We would just bring songs to each other and play them for each other. And
0: your own songs or songs by other people?
3: Both. Mostly songs by other people because it wasn't so easy to record back then.
1: Yeah.
3: But this was early Do Make Say Think time, so yeah. I was introducing Kevin.
1: It was the 90s, and that was just the most incredible time of music. The idea that there was so much to find outside of the mainstream because it dominated. It just came out and dominated, and I say this all the time, but to be a music lover and to be able to have a job to just buy records and CDs every week, you could stack it up.
0: And finding out about it from the right person made you feel so deeply close to that person.
3: Absolutely.
0: What were your first impressions of making music together?
1: I was free. Charlie had a Moog. I had a drum set with Blastix. And we were very much into

0: emotional instrumental music. And when Charlie and I made a record when I was 20, we made a record on the 8-track. He just said to me, and I remember we were sitting outside and he was explaining to me, because we could hear these cicadas in the backyard. Cicadas were going. And then Charlie introduced to me what the song of the cicada is. And the song of the cicada goes how?
1: Well, they live for 17 years underground, and then they come up to the top of the tree and sing their hearts out for a month and mate and then die.
0: And I went, okay, I love this guy. Let's go and cut some tracks. And Charles said, I just want to make honest music, but I don't mind if it's pop. And I was so obsessed
2: with it. I just want to make honest music, but I don't mind if it's pop. What a great line.
0: That's what he said.
2: Well, no, because a lot of people wouldn't leave the second part out. And they're never my favorite kind of records.
0: Yeah.
2: The people who understand that music can also be catchy and wonderful. And
1: right.
2: It doesn't take away from its honesty.
1: Right.
2: I want to make music that's honest, but I don't care if it's pop. And you thought to yourself, Kevin, well, this is the guy for me.
0: I'm like, well, this guy who came up in speed metal is okay. With my U2 bass lines, and let's do this.
2: Seems like there was a really great understanding one another, helping out one another. I heard a story one time, Kevin, that you once asked Charles if you had ever seen a unicorn.
1: Did Amy Milan tell you that?
2: Do you mind telling that story?
0: Yeah, I love this story. I mean, this shows you how much of a dreamer I am. We were in the depths of the countryside in Germany, and
1: we were in Europe in the bus and the
0: back of the bus
1: lounge.
0: And someone, I think it was Leslie and Amy in 2004 maybe, were discussing unicorns, and I was sitting there quietly and I just sort of looked over and said, I don't think I've ever seen a unicorn. Have I seen one, Chuck? And Charlie's my reference for all things. But I was serious because I thought, yeah, when am I going to see a unicorn? I know I'm destined to see one. But that is only on the basis that I never really cared to concentrate on what is real and what is not. I just didn't. And I believed so much in story and growing up on stories and just that aspect to the idea that you can live in your own world like so many people. And I think that's how I attracted the intelligence of Charles Spearns, because
1: come on, we were also in Europe going through small town after small town.
0: Yeah.
1: Where there's castles and
0: dreams
1: and dragons.
0: Yes.
1: Depicted everywhere. It's
2: and
1: like,
2: maybe
1: why not?
2: Maybe it is a unicorn, I don't know.
0: I know I will see one in my lifetime.
2: I think another word for real could be expectations, and I think that the in terms of like, I never really cared about what was real. You never really cared about necessarily the expectations of what a band was either.
0: Yeah.
2: And I remember being in St. John's and hearing that like rumblings from, I was young, I was in junior high, but I was also trying to find the right people who had the right records. And I remember hearing that there was this band in Toronto with like 65 members that were all performing together. And then it sort of broke the expectation of me of what a band was. Now, I had listened to a lot of like choral, you know, like English folk singing and stuff like that, but this felt completely different. I've seen photos of some of the early gigs with 20, 25 people on stage. Can you describe in any way for us like how that feels or how that felt back then to have that volume of people and the music that was coming out?
1: Well, I think the ethos of Broken Social Scene, as I learned gradually from Kevin when we were working together with Casey Accidental. Casey Accidental was our yeah. precursor band to Broken Social Scene.
2: Yeah.
1: And Kevin would just keep bringing people in. It's like, oh, let's bring Bill in. Oh, let's bring Evan in. And I thought we were making a record together. And then slowly I understood that the more open the doors are, the more ventilation there is, the more fresh the ideas are. And he would bring in guitar players. And I'm like, Kevin, I play guitar. I'm a pretty good guitar player. You don't need to bring in more guitar players. And then I started to understand that it's not about the guitar playing. It's about the person. It's about the sense of welcoming people. And that sense of welcoming people continued on to Broken Social Scene after Casey Accidental and grew and grew and until the notion of a strict border to the band just disappeared. And we have a kind of soft, porous border where members come and go.
2: But how does it feel to have all those people up on stage with you?
1: When it hits hard. It hits great. Like when you're on stage and everybody comes together and there's this power to it. It's, you know, like you were in choral music. Like when you get 100 people all singing together, it's powerful. It makes you feel small and it makes you feel powerful at the same time. It's a really amazing combination. And I just love it. I feel like I'm like a part of a bigger machine.
2: Yeah.
1: And I feel like there's a healthiness to it that makes you believe a little more in humanity.
2: When did it go from that to band? When did it go from...
0: Well, Brendan Canning, I sort of had an affair on Charlie.

0: Charlie. He went off, went on tour with Do Make Say Think, and Brendan came into my life, and it was one of the coldest winters, and we made this record, Feel Good Lost, together, and Charlie came back, and it was just sort of through Brendan's world and my world of bringing everybody together that this social scene formed. And I think there was an urgency to it from everyone. And I've spoke to you about this before, Tom. So, but you know that you dream of being in the right place at the right time. There's nothing that anyone can design, market, or sit in a meeting about to figure out the right place at the right time. That's not up to you, nor is it up to anyone. And this group of people just came in, and I think through the urgency of the passion of what people wanted in their lives and the privilege and all the things that we had on our side, in that moment, we were able to come together and create music that made sense to all of us. And when I'm on stage and there's that urgency happening where the crowd is right there with you, there's nothing like it. And it's funny when you look over and you think, who's that on the horns? You don't even know who they are, and they're playing their guts out. And
1: I might add, I remember having the experience at the Ottawa Folk Festival of seeing you guys, and I was 18 or 19 years old. No, 21. I just started working for CBC, and I was terrified of you because you were in the coolest band in Canada, and I like to play Irish music sessions, and I didn't know that you guys liked that stuff yet. So I figured we were super far from one another, and then you got on stage, and I remember watching you perform with these gigantic grins on your faces. I understand. I realize now I saw that power happen in real life, you know?
0: That's part of the show. I think what's part of the show is people watching us try to pull it off. Because a lot of the times, it looked as if it wasn't going to happen. And I remember a review I read from that show. It was my favorite review. It was something like, tired, bloated, high, amazing. And I thought, wow, that's the band right there.
1: Tired, bloated, high, amazing. Solid review. I'm Tom Power. You're listening to Q. You're in the middle of my conversation with Kevin Drew and Charles Spearin of Broken Social Scene. We're talking about their new album, Remember the Humans. So if you know Broken Social Scene, only casually know Broken Social Scene, it might be because of one song that they put out a while ago. It's called Anthems for a 17-Year-Old Girl. It first appeared on their breakthrough album, You Forgot It in People, in 2002. The lyrics and vocals and heart and emotion and transcendence came from...

0: more than two decades later, that song has endured. And, I mean, for some people, it ties back to those that defining moment of their lives when Broken Social Scene came out and Canadian indie rock was everywhere. But to others, it's just a beautiful song they're discovering now. So here's the thing about a great song like that one. It both brings people back to where they were when they first heard it. Maybe, you know, that was when they were in their 20s and that song came out. And it's also bridging new listeners. You have people who weren't even alive when that song came out, really feeling it and hearing it and loving it and having a deep emotional response to it. So I asked Charles Sparin and Kevin Drew from Broken Social Scene, what does that song mean to them now? What goes through your head hearing that? Actually, Charles, good to you. What goes through your head hearing that?
1: That song has really brought us the world. I mean, it wasn't really a hit off the top. It took 20 years before it became a hit. It was a creeper of a hit, but it really brought us the world. I feel like this is the song that kind of taught us about photosynthesis, the idea of sunlight giving you energy. Like when we play this song live, the energy we get from the audience feeds us. And it's really remarkable. A lot of the songs have this kind of power to them, but this one in particular, when everybody's singing along and some people can be weeping, you know, it's really astonishing. It feels like we are being blasted by sunlight from the audience. Photosynthesis is what keeps us alive and keeps us going. Like music that doesn't get heard is like a plant that's in a closet. It just dies. And this song got us so much attention, got us so much sunlight, that I feel like it was a real battery charger for the band.
0: And, well, what a beautiful way of putting in the idea that you guys are plants on stage and you're getting this light back from the audience. And what a really beautiful way of thinking about music. What one thing that comes to mind, and I was planning on asking you a little bit about this. I just printed this off. Can you tell us what we're looking at, Kevin?
2: We're looking at the lovely boy genius. Mm-hmm. Wearing a hoodie with

0: Emily Haynes' lyrics, park that car, drop that phone, sleep on the floor, sleep on the floor, dream about me. I mean, I met Emily pushing a penny with my nose on the hallways of Etobicoke School of the Arts because it was, I was a freshman. It was, I was in grade nine, and there was the initiation week. And this voice suddenly came into the hallway and said, you can't do this. And then came over to us and said, you guys got to get up. Don't let them do this to you. Don't let them treat you like that. And I think that was when I looked at Emily and thought, okay, I'll just kind of be in awe of you. And I remember when we did that, the Horseshoe, that song for the first time. And I remember very much watching Em just take control in a transient way. Like just, it was very transcendent in how she repeated her lines and the band kept going and kept going. So the thing I see within this photo is that still going. And that's what I always thought Emily was trying to do with that song, was for it to not to ever end.
1: Well, it's rare. I mean, not every band gets to have the experience of the light coming from the audience continue beyond their own generations. And, mm-hmm. I imagine that when you did the gig with Boy Genius and when you were, you know, I can imagine when this band full of people, with all respect to you, who probably weren't alive when these records mm-hmm. came out or were babies.
0: Yeah.
1: I imagine even non-intellectually, that must be meaningful to get that light. All those years later from people who weren't even around then.
0: We love it. We love the younger generation finding, everybody does, all our peers out there who we, when we went and saw Tortoise together many, many years later, it was Lee's Palace filled with 19-year-olds. And I thought to myself, okay, this is hopeful. So there's so much to be said about the kids coming up in this generation, Charlie's children. I love the 15 to 25 generation because they are going beyond what they're being given. They're going beyond that herd mentality of here's what you need. They're finding their own.
1: But they're finding you, Kevin. They're finding
0: I love that. I hope they do, because we found music the same way and that brought us together to become a band. And I think recently someone said, do you think Broken Social Scene could happen in today's day and age? And Charlie and I both were very enthusiastic in the idea that yes, you want it to happen. You want music to bring people together. You want music to still be a spine in community.
1: I have a question about that coming up a little bit later about whether or not that can happen. But first, let's listen to some more.

0: That is Relief by Broken Social Scene. Cameron, can you tell the story? So Lisa Lobsinger on the vocals there. Can you tell the story? There was like a letter or something like that?
1: Lisa was meditating and came out of the meditation with a Social Scene song in her head, and she went, I just want to go listen to it. Now, for those listeners, Lisa Lobsinger was in our band. She joined our band in 2005. She took on this massive task of Emily Haynes, Amy Milan, and Leslie Feist will no longer be joining us because they're all off on their own entities going into a huge world. Lisa in our band holds a very beautiful place in all our hearts. And we were kind of getting close to the end of this record, and we received this email that said, guys, I did this meditation, and I went to find the song. I couldn't get this Broken Social Scene song out of my head. And after I searched everywhere, I realized, oh, it doesn't exist. Mm. I'm writing it. So she put it down and sent it to us.
0: How did she send it to you?
1: She pretty much sent it with drums and keyboards and vocals and backups and just emailed it to us. And then there wasn't one conversation about it. It was just everybody said, let's do this. So we wrote back Lisa and said, we love this. Can we take this and work on it with you? And I think, I don't know how to say this, when you lose people in life, not on purpose, but you just do. And Lisa suddenly did become far from us as we continued doing our career. But you never forget that photograph. You just don't. And when that photograph reappears and is still alive and wants to be a part of your life again, it's emotional. And Lobby returning to us, I think the band, it just became this story of thank you.
0: I want to ask this in a way that doesn't either like accentuate anyone's role above anyone else or diminish anyone's role below anyone else. And I think that's really important to the band. Yeah. And also like, it's not what I want to do. Mm. But Charles, I wonder if you can just talk about like, they were meaningful, especially to a lot of women I knew in Canadian music at the time. Like, can you talk about what those three, what Emily and Leslie and Amy brought to the band in the early days?

0: but they're also, they're just friends, and it makes you feel like all the other friends out there can be stars too. There's something about it that makes it feel possible. I don't know if that makes any sense.
1: It makes sense.
2: I would like to just add to, I think our greatest success in this band is the female aspect to it. All of them. Lisa, Ariel, Ingo, Hannah now, Jill Harris. That has given us everything. The fact that it just wasn't a bunch of guys, a bunch of dudes. I think those ladies educated so much in our lives. And I do believe the greatest success we have had as a band is because of all of them. Lisa Lobsinger, Ariel Engel, Jill Harris, Hannah Georges, and then the OGs.
1: And the
2: Leslie Feist, Emily Haynes, and Amy Milan.
1: You were almost manager of the OGs. Didn't Emily and Amy have... Was it Edith's Mission was the name of the band?
2: I did, man. I had a show with them and Rusty. Remember the band Rusty?
1: Yeah, I remember Rusty.
2: Up with Rusty. I had an interview on CIUT. The show got canceled.
1: Did they give you the boot as the manager? What happened?
2: They changed their sound a bit. They went a little bit folk. And then I think I met Charlie and went, ladies, I gotta go.
1: Imagine if this is like the current and I brought them on right now to get their perspective of the story.
2: You know, there is a CD. There's a Q107.
1: Mm-hmm. Radio station in Toronto, by the way.
2: CD out there where they put out local acts. I think they did it once a year. And it has their song, Mind the Gap, on it.
1: Wow. What a 90s
2: currently
1: song.
2: In my garage up on, I have a little art gallery garage as one does. And
1: I love that very much.
2: I love that you brought that up. That is fantastic.
1: I'm just trying to audition for Nardwuar.

I'm Tom Power. You're listening to Cube. You're in the middle of my conversation with Kevin Drew and Charles Spearin from the band Broken Social Scene. The song you're hearing right now is called Not Around Anymore. Take a listen.

0: Broken Social Scene and Not Around Anymore from their new album Remember the Humans. Broken Social Scene, if you don't know, one of the most beloved bands in Canadian indie music history. They came out of Toronto in the early 2000s. They're incredibly influential, not just in Canada, but all around the world. And over the years, I mean, they've had a lot of members. I said earlier, 28 members I counted on Wikipedia. So yeah, members have come together and drifted apart and found success with their own bands. So while Broken Social Scene doesn't see this album as a reunion, it does feel like a bit of a return. One reason is the return of Dave Neufeld, the producer behind You Forgotten in People, which was the album that helped really define Broken Social Scene sound and sort of was their breakthrough record. So when you hear this next part of our conversation, I think you start to realize this band and their album tell a story about loss, about the friendships that sustain us through loss, and about finding your way back to the people from whom you may have drifted away. That's where we pick things up. Charles, I'm really enjoying how you talk about people and things today. And I really enjoyed how you talk about the audience and how you talked about Emily. But also, I've kept this down, but I am a big Do Makes Anything fan, but I was a big fan when I was in. That music got to me at the right moment in high school, too, and it was all very exciting. Your production ability is important to me and is at a very high level.
1: Charles only makes beautiful records.
0: That's right.
1: He only does. He's innovative in his own right of being, I call him a weirdo, and the idea that he never holds back from trying to take risks.
0: So not to put you on the spot, given that you've spoken so beautifully about everybody, but I wonder if can you explain to us what makes David so great as a producer?
2: Oh, David is just so real as a producer. He's really, he's just so himself. And I don't know if I can find the right words
1: for it. I can do it for you.
2: I know you can.
0: I want to hear it. I'm coming to you. Okay. I want to hear it.
2: I think sonically, like rather than personality-wise, I think sonically what he does with a mix is he brings a kind of clarity and depth and space to music that you really just don't hear often. Things are close, things are far away, things are moving all the time. If you listen to You Forgot It and People, I think Pacific Theme in particular, and just put on headphones and try to follow the bouncing hi-hat, it moves from left to right and all over the place because of his homemade compressors. The sound ends up being so unique that it's almost like an example of his personality.
0: Can I subscribe to a service where I

0: I text you and I say, okay, I'm going to watch this TV show. We're going to watch, and I'm watching this episode of Seinfeld. We're going to, I'll text you afterwards. You just got to send me a voice note about what you thought about the episode of Seinfeld. I'd pay somewhat good money for that.
1: He needs a Substack?
0: Yeah, he needs a vocal Substack, really, is what
2: you
0: he
2: do.
0: Needs.
2: Charlie
0: needs,
2: could
0: he
2: have
0: needs
2: an
0: a
2: app.
0: CBC show, is what he needs.
3: Maybe we're auditioning.
0: Can you talk, Kevin, about how you and Dave came back together, too? I mean, there was a personal story there.
1: There was. You have a falling out with the ones that take you to the places that you didn't think you were going to go. I loved him. And I missed him. And though we're a difficult band and he's a difficult producer and we come together and we create what I think is a wonderful sound, I was so grateful that we were able to do it again and get into his world of how he hears sound.
0: But wasn't there something about that you had experienced a similar loss and that had sort of bonded
1: yes,
0: one
1: well,
0: another? You don't have to.
1: No, it's okay. No, I want to because... Actually, there's something to that, Tom, in the aspect of when you suffer loss and you can be there for someone else, it really is the most rewarding sweater that you can wear. So what we're talking about is David, we started the record and we were sort of moving. Then my mother died, so we took some time off and then we had a few pockets where we did some things. And then David lost his mother and it was not planned. It was to say it was tragic. That's not for me to say,
0: sure.
1: But the only problem I have, it's his story to tell.
0: Of course,
1: but
0: no, please don't tell it.
1: I will say from afar, they had a very, very, they were the best of friends. Mm. So he gave me a blessing of, it's going to make me emotional. He gave me a blessing of I was away. So I'd call him every day and he would just tell me about his mom. And I would sit and listen to it. And the compelling aspect he had to this loss made me sort of realize, because I was away at the time and I knew I was coming back, I thought, and just the beauty, the stories he told me, and I was able to go to his mother's wake with his brother and his brother's family. It was really beautiful. They allowed us, they welcomed my partner Rachel, my father, we went, and they were very kind to us, and I knew this grief was going to go into this record. I just knew it. And I knew we were giving him the keys. We weren't giving him, you can do whatever you want. You know, that horn arrangement you spoke of earlier, that not around anymore, that's his horn arrangement. We said, you want to play on it. You want to, what do you want to do? Just do it. And we didn't want to hold him back from anything. And I hear this record and I hear his mom in this record. And I just want to share that with you because you asked the question. But yeah, he let me in on his grieving process. And for me, it not even being that long from my own mother, and we speak of mom all the time. I've said this many times. It's your first sleeping bag. We've always said, you know, Rachel told me it's the drum machine, the heartbeat. And there was just this power to mother. And this song, And I Think of You, became David's grieving process. And that was what formed so much of this album.

0: I think when I look back, like Charlie, I'm very grateful for this record. I'm grateful that we're still here. I'm grateful that people still want us to be here. I'm grateful that there's an aspect to the freshness of what we're doing and we're finding new people. But what I'm very, very grateful for is that this record is about loss. And that's something that inevitably everybody has to come to terms with.
1: The awareness that we're going to die and the people around us are going to die are the things that make certainly make us life kind of worth living weirdly enough. That if you can remember when you experience anything at all, that it's impermanent. It's one of the most powerful things you can do to appreciate the life that you have. And it's also one of the only ways that you can bond. It's also one of the most profound ways that you can bond with other people, that you can feel a kinship with every single other human. You can feel love and compassion and heart and safety and love for every other human easily by remembering that we're all going to die.

0: all going to experience loss.
1: Yeah.
0: And I wonder if that has something to do with the name of the record.
1: We made a record, You Forgot It, and people, look at where we are right now. We need to remember each other more than ever. I always say at the end of shows, don't let them weaponize community. Empathy and understanding are extremely important more than ever. And when we were wrapping this thing up, AI was becoming the conversation. Everybody, AI in our world, of course, you know, not so much the younger generation. And Charlie being now your number one guy, he cracked a joke and he just said, you know, because we were working with David, he said, You Forgotten People in today's AI version would be called Remember the Humans. And
2: the joke just
1: 2 days later, I looked and went,
0: it's a grim joke to me, Charlie, to be honest. With all love to you, it's a terrifying joke to me.
1: But there's a beauty in the idea of just even the other day, I was on the phone with David and he said, you know, it's funny, you have You Forgot It and you have Leslie's The Reminder and then you got Metric Romance and The Dive and this is Remember the Humans. It's where we live as artists. We're always trying to go backwards to remind ourselves of how to live. Always. That's the quintessential cliche to how you can find inspiration.
2: Well, you can only look back. You can imagine forward, but you can only look back.
1: There you go.
0: What keeps you coming back? Last word to you then. What keeps you coming back? To this band? It's not just that I like playing music with them. I got a feeling, or they're my buddies.
2: I mean, that is, those are no small things.
0: Sure.
2: The fact that they are my friends and that I enjoy making music with them.
0: You know, in some ways, there's actually nothing bigger than those two things.
1: I was going to say, but Tom, you've been on fire. But
0: I wonder, I bet if you scratched at that, there's something else there.
2: Broken Social Scene is an opportunity to really, there's such a freedom to it. There's such a sandbox kind of quality to being in Broken Social Scene. Like your pals, your buddies in the sandbox together, creating things with no rules. And we're trying to impress each other more than anybody else. And there is just this kind of freedom to it that, I mean, really the people I want to impress are the people in the band. So we don't think, or at least I don't think so much outside. I don't think about what people are going to think of this record as much as, is Kevin going to like this? Do I like this? Like, is this true? Does this feel like us? To be in that situation, sometimes very frustrating, but, you know, rubbing up against each other it creates the friction, which can create the sparks. And it seems to be a recipe or a formula that creates a lot of kind of weird plants, like strange growth, like in a garden of possibility. And I always come back because I want to know what kind of flowers are going to come when we get together, when we dig around in this sandbox. The metaphor is getting a little mixed there, the sandbox and the gardening, but you know.
1: In the Garden of Possibility, the new show on CBC with your host, Charles Spira.
0: I would agree with you on at least the perception of it that coming my way. And to echo what you both just last said, that I think, you know, we were talking about the qualities that makes humans human. Mm. What is more human than everyone getting together and trying to achieve some sort of transcendence together? What is more, whether that's sports or hanging out or joking around, what's more human than getting along, and what's more human than not getting along? What's more human than people coming and sticking around? What's more human than people leaving? And I think it is that, like, the humanity of the band, both in the music and in also the dynamics with one another, that we see ourselves reflected in and makes the band very powerful to all of us.
1: Tom?
2: That's nicely said.
1: That was wonderful.
0: I'm just trying to keep up with Charles.
1: No, I know. I've been trying to do that for 31 years.
0: Congratulations on the album. I really do love it. I had a really great time listening to it.
1: Okay, good. Thank you so much. Thanks to everybody for having us. We don't take this for granted. We know this can come and go, but to be back on cue, it's always a wonderful thing.
0: You're welcome anytime you want.

0: from the new album Remember the Humans, that is Broken Social Scene and Only the Good I Keep. Before that, you heard my conversation with Kevin and Charles from the band. I'm Tom Power. You're listening to Q. In October of 1967, dozens of people in a small Nova Scotia fishing village called Shag Harbor looked up and saw something they could not explain. It was a glowing object in the sky, and they called their local newsrooms, and the Canadian government investigated. Nobody ever figured out what it was, and it's one of the most famous UFO sightings in Canadian history, and it happened right there on the shores of Nova Scotia. The Halifax band Wintersleep grew up knowing that story, and they put it on their new record. Wintersleep, if you don't know, one of the greatest Canadian indie rock bands ever. I should say they only have like four or five members, not like 30. Lead singer Paul Murphy sat down with guest host Garvey Bailey to talk about that UFO sighting, their new album, and what keeps a band going 25 years in. Bit of a theme on the show today. Here's their conversation.
1: Hey, Paul.
2: Hey, Garvey. How are you doing?
1: I'm great. I am so thrilled with this album. I just want to say congratulations first off, because boy.
2: Thank you so much. It's been such a long time for us. So it feels really good to have something out now that we're starting to tour. Exciting.
1: Well, it is exciting. And speaking of all that, it's your eighth studio album. You've been a band for more than two decades, longer than many marriages last, I should add. It's not easy to sustain a creative relationship for that long. Can you just let us in on the secret to all of that, to making it happen?
2: We're okay in very close quarters with each other. I guess everyone has maybe not enough personal space, or they're okay with not having a lot. But no, I don't know. We're really good friends, and we've always had a connection just artistically in what we're doing, and a shared kind of musical language, I guess. So for us, that's the main thing, friendship and that shared kind of understanding each other when we're starting to work on new stuff, and trusting each other, I guess, also with, you know, if someone likes a song or if someone is not feeling a song, and just having that trust with each other to know that you have this kind of shared sort of navigation through it.
1: What did all that feel like, though? Like, I mean, was there any sort of hesitation or apprehension about getting back into studio face to face again with your mates? Was it? And what did that feel like when you actually did it?
2: Yeah, we were working such a long time, over COVID and stuff, mm-hmm. just working through remote recordings and stuff.

0: So I guess in the back of your mind, it's like we hadn't been in a room working together for such a long time that, yeah, there's a little bit of apprehension, but I think that at the end of the day, we're just excited to see what we can do together. And there's never pressure, like when we're doing stuff together, it's always kind of like, you know, we'll see if this is sounding good. And then also the idea of working with, we worked with Nicholas Fernandez. Stuff with just records that we really love, Dirty Projectors records and War on Drugs. And so he was on board. So I think we're all just excited about, yeah, just getting together and working with someone that we hadn't worked with before.
1: I think I read something about you feeling that there's something that's magical about feeling uncomfortable when you go into studio with someone new, like a new producer. And I wonder about how that discomfort kind of fuels a project like this.
0: I think having too much comfort, sometimes you can kind of be okay with certain things that are happening. But if you're working with someone new, you're kind of on your toes a little bit because you're relying on the group, like the things that are familiar, which is me, Lowell, and Tim. And the way that we work together. And so you kind of have to join together more in some ways when you're in a scenario that's not totally comfortable. Although it was very, it ended up being pretty comfortable being there in Nick's home, actually. But I do think it was that kind of thing it's nice working with somebody new because I find that bring your A game a little bit,
1: yeah.
0: At least at the start, and then you get more comfortable, and then it goes down from there.
1: It doesn't sound like it really went downhill from there.
0: No, not really. So fun. No, it was so fun, and it's so good because then you're have that experience of like working with Nicholas and figuring out how he works, and that's a really good thing because you end up just finding out cool things, and he knows stuff. That you know, learning basically, like you're learning the whole time, which is great.
1: Yeah, I want to pinpoint one tune today. I want to talk about Gale, and my understanding is it's inspired by a very famous and infamous UFO sighting in Shag Harbor in Nova Scotia. What can you tell me about that sighting? Do you remember first hearing about this UFO sighting and the lore that surrounds it?
0: I heard about the story, but I didn't realize how close it was to my hometown. Because it was always the Shag Harbor, and I always knew the town as Clark's Harbor, and I didn't really put the two things together. But yeah, when we were working on this record, it was just a really huge UFO event that happened really close to where I live. So it gave me a really vivid feeling, just kind of reading a little bit more about it, and yeah, it's inspired the song part of the song for Gale.
1: Mm-hmm. What was it about the story that stayed with you, that made you feel like I was like as I was listening to it, I was and knew a little bit about the story. I thought about all the ways like these incredible events have been chronicled by wonderful bands. And I feel like it's a Canadian tradition, like to do that kind of thing. So I'm wondering what your thinking was, and what was it about this story that was like, yes, that is a thing that I want to hook this tune on.
0: Being from that part of the Maritimes, it is on like super foggy days. It does kind of feel a little bit like spooky and kind of haunted. So it felt. It just felt really connected to it for that reason. And just reading about it, you could really put yourself in the setting of it because it's in a town that's really close to Yarmouth, which is also like another fishing village. And just hearing that it's just the amount of different people that had called in about this. I think it was like 20 different people had called in. So there's all these different eyewitnesses that, and then people that had heard about it. So it's, and then it, like the military got involved.

0: involved and everything. So I don't know. I just thought it was kind of a neat idea to kind of build a song around something, and just kind of an event that is eerie and spooky, which I think on certain days in Nova Scotia, you can kind of get into that sort of mood.
1: Mm-hmm. It as you said, like this tune, it does speak to this moment in history, but it is also something that conjures up more than that with these truly evocative lyrics throughout. So I'm just wondering for you, what were the lyrics? What like when you think about the tune, what are the lyrics that kind of float to the surface for you as a songwriter?
0: I guess it's just the course of I don't know. I had this, I think it was sort of, it was kind of two ideas for a song, and I just thought it was kind of an interesting thing. Cause I think it starts out, there's like kind of a different setting. So there's, mm-hmm. I just like the idea of like a everyday kind of setting and then something, beyond anyone's understanding, swoops in, and it could be like it's a gale, so I guess it could be like the climate or something like that, just something that's beyond your control, just completely takes control of the narrative of the actual song.
1: It's the part of the song that people are just going to be screaming in their cars on their road trips throughout the whole summer. You realize like that is what's going to happen, because it just has that kind of evocative, like I said, and anthemic kind of riff, which is just so good. It's so tasty. So thank you for that. I want you to set it up for us now as we throw to the tune.
0: Hey, this is Winter Sleep, a song from the newest record, Wishing Moon, called Gale.

0: was Gale by Winter Sleep. Their latest album, Wishing Moon, is out now. And that is it for Q today. Tomorrow on the show, you might hear people talk, and I think this is very true, that you have to dedicate like 10,000 hours to your craft to be truly great at something. And God knows that's more often not the case. But then there's like Audrey Hobart, who 2 years ago started writing songs with her friend Gracie Abrams, and those songs now have billions of streams all over the world. And then Audrey puts out her own record, and it's one of my favorite records of the year. It's so funny. It's so smart. It's so good. And I said to her, you're like a mixture between Taylor Swift and Randy Newman. And she went, Randy Newman, like the Toy Story guy? Anyway, it's one of my favorite conversations of the year, one of my favorite records of the year. That's tomorrow on Q. We'll see you then. Later on.
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3: In the decades after the Second World War, hundreds of thousands of Canadian women were forced to give up their babies for adoption. We will hear from women about the long-term effects this had and why they want an apology from the government. That's coming up on The Current Review.
4: From CBC News, the world is sour. I'm Neil Kumar. Prime Minister Mark Carney has departed for Europe. That's where he'll be holding a one-on-one meeting with French President Emmanuel Macron. He will then head to the G7 meeting after that. Kate McKenna has more on the trip.
5: Prime Minister Mark Carney and his wife Diana Fox Carney boarded the flight traveling overnight to France. There he's expected to meet with French President Emmanuel Macron on Friday. During those conversations, Carney is expected to unofficially pass the baton to the next host of the G7 Leader Summit, Canada hosted last year. All seven leaders are expected to meet in France starting Monday, including U.S. President Donald Trump. It's not clear yet if Carney will be able to have a bilateral meeting with Trump, but the U.S.-Canada Trade Minister Dominic LeBlanc says he's planning to meet with his counterpart, Jamieson Greer, on the sidelines of the G7 to talk tariffs.
6: We're doing the important work of answering some of the long-standing concerns that the United States has publicly spoken about in terms of non-tariff barriers.
5: Other priorities for Canada include talking about critical minerals, defense, and AI. Kate McKenna, CBC News, Toronto.
4: Prime Minister Mark Carney has unveiled his government's national food security strategy.
7: Despite our vast agricultural strengths, we continue to face higher grocery costs than we should.
4: Carney was speaking at the Ontario Food Terminal in Toronto on Thursday. He says the new four-part plan will lower food costs and ensure food security for all Canadians.
7: First is to increase grocery store competition, create more choice for Canadians. Second, process more food in Canada. Third, grow more fruits and vegetables all year round in Canada. And finally, lower prices by removing expensive regulatory barriers so farmers and producers can put more Canadian food on our shelves more easily.
4: Carney says the strategy will cost $3.2 billion over the course of a decade, and it will ensure Canada has a more affordable, sustainable, and resilient food supply. It includes plans to expand and create more Canadian food terminals by 2028. Ontario's police watchdog is investigating after a Toronto police officer was fatally shot this morning. Constable Mark Pinciotto was part of a team serving a warrant as a part of an investigation to multiple shootings in the city, including one near the U.S. consulate. Police say the officer was struck when a suspect opened fire. One suspect, 19-year-old Nicholas Bennett, was taken to hospital after being shot by police. He'll be charged with first-degree murder. Another suspect, 19-year-old Zara Jibi, is still at large. There's less than a day until the kickoff for the first-ever World Cup match on Canadian soil. At a press conference this evening, head coach Jesse Marsh confirmed that team captain Alphonso Davies

0: will not play the first game due to injury. But he adds Davies is recovering quickly. Canada's team will take on Bosnia and Herzegovina tomorrow afternoon in Toronto. And Mexico beat South Africa 2-0 today, kicking off this year's FIFA World Cup. More than 100 matches will be played over the coming weeks in stadiums across Canada, the U.S., and Mexico. And in Mexico City, it wasn't just the fans who flooded the streets. Jorge Barrera explains.
1: Nuestros hijos, ¿dónde están?
2: Vanessa Gámez has been searching for her 20-year-old daughter since she vanished last August.
3: We need that the world see, because we are suffering in this crisis of disappearance and violence.
2: She was one of hundreds of mothers and families of the disappeared who joined protest marches today as the 2026 World Cup opened in Mexico City. The city deployed over 1,700 officers and set up a security cordon, creating an about 1.5-kilometer buffer around Mexico City Stadium. A national teachers union also joined the march after setting up camp in Mexico's historic center near the World Cup fan zone. The union is calling for pension reform and more pay. The city set up layers of steel barriers around the area to control access and keep all protesters out. Jorge Barrera, CBC News, Mexico City.
0: And that is the World This Hour. For CBC News, I'm Neil Kumar.

Now the forecast for Barrie. Tonight, partly cloudy skies, 30% chance of showers with risk of thunderstorms early this evening. Wind gusts up to 40 kilometers an hour, becoming lighter this evening. 40% chance of showers overnight. Wind gusts up to 50 before morning, a low of 18 degrees. For Peterborough and the Kawarthas now. Tonight, partly cloudy skies, 40% chance of showers early this evening with a risk of thunderstorm, a low of 18 degrees. Tomorrow, mainly cloudy skies, 40% chance of showers, a high of 24.

0: welcome to The Current Review on CBC Radio 1. My name's Matt Galloway. Coming up, what's behind the violence in Northern Ireland and how it connects to a larger discussion about immigration in the UK. And then the Canadian women forced to give up their babies for adoption and their demand for an apology from the federal government. But we begin with Canada's attempt to make social media safer for kids. After years in the making, Canada's online harms bill is here. The federal culture minister, Mark Miller, will be with us in a moment to talk about one of the most prominent aspects of this, restricting access to social media for kids under the age of 16. But we begin with what is in that bill broadly and what's not, and what, if any, impact this act will have on the corporations that control so much of our online lives. Emily Laidlaw is an associate professor in the Faculty of Law at the University of Calgary, also Canada Research Chair in Cybersecurity Law, and she was part of the Federal Expert Advisory Group on Online Safety that advised the government on this legislation. Let's start with the part of this bill that is getting the most attention, and that is this proposed ban of social media for youth under the age of 16. Why is something like that important in 2026?
1: Yes, these companies have had many years to develop these products that are seen as, for many, as addictive, right? Like they have these infinite scrolling, these streaks, these pushing algorithms of problematic content like self-harm and eating disorder content. And so there have been calls for essentially an emergency break, that you pull that break and that kids are inherently vulnerable and shouldn't have access to it until they're a certain age. I would say that it's an emergency break here because it's only a pause. What they've proposed is that if you're under 16 years old, the companies cannot provide these services to you until they show a regulator that they've made them safe to kids. And then they will be let out of the penalty box and kids can use their services.
0: Will this make kids safer online?
1: I mean, hopefully. Mm. I think that the gold standard here, the key thing, is to put in place safety by design measures. And that is what the legislation is about. This idea of the ban is really secondary. Mm. It is that emergency break. But most of the act and most of what's going to happen here is a regulator will be able to hold companies accountable for putting in place safety measures.

0: measures and impose fines if they fail to do so.
1: We know that Australia has been down this road already in terms of limiting access to social media. And there's been reporting suggesting that about a quarter of kids under the age of 16 have gotten off those platforms, but many other kids are finding workarounds. How do you define success in something like this?
0: Well, it's almost impossible for regulators like this because they're acting in the public interest and the whole goal is to make the environment better, but not perfect. And in the case of Australia, I would say it's still early days. And I'm not here necessarily advocating that the ban is precisely the solution. I think that the major thing really is about, you know, creating this law in the first place to hold companies accountable. But in the case of Australia, they're only 6 months in. And so right now, Australia has open investigations of the companies to determine whether they're actually meeting their obligations. And so we know that kids are going to get around a ban like this. My worry is that it incentivizes kids to go to more dangerous, smaller platforms that are not the regulated entities. But equally, in the case of Canada, by making it a pause and giving companies the opportunity to make it safe for kids, then it might not drive kids away. It might be that it's just the strong arm of the law forcing the companies to put in place measures as quickly as possible to then allow kids back on their services.
1: Let's talk about another aspect of this. You were pushing for legislation around AI chatbots specifically. How does this legislation address your concerns when it comes to this emerging technology?
0: Well, it does. And this is the one that I'm particularly pleased about that, you know, we've seen all these horrific instances where, you know, children have taken their lives after chatbot uses. And this legislation scopes chatbots in. And what I think is important is that it's a separate provision than to social media services. It's very particular chatbot risk mitigation measures that are required through this act. And this is something that we need. Otherwise, there's nothing in law at the moment that requires that the chatbot providers put upfront safety measures.
1: What harms in particular are you most concerned about when it comes to AI chatbots? We've talked on this program about, to your point, those young people in particular who have developed a relationship such as it is with an online chatbot that has led to real world harms. What are you most concerned about?
0: Yeah, well, when it comes to chatbots, I think that it is that companionship, right? And we saw the vulnerability with kids. We saw the tragedy in Tumblr Ridge where they're able to explore all of these ideas and provide feedback and almost encouragement from these chatbots.
1: And that the company knew the people at the company raised alarm bells, raised red flags, and then the company said that it didn't meet the threshold to notify police.
0: Well, yeah, that's exactly it. And everyone is rightfully horrified, right? That you have the alarm bells that are raised. It goes to the humans and the humans say, no, I don't think law enforcement needs to be looped in here. So what the bill proposes is it says these companies need to have crisis protocols in place. And the companies also need to be transparent about what precisely their reporting procedures are. The commission will have the power to write guidelines about what that reporting should look like. But it doesn't go so far to say this is exactly the mandatory threshold you should have in place. But it does set out, look, in a few years, we maybe should revisit this. And I actually think that's an appropriate response in these circumstances. What we need to do is set out guidelines, lift the lid.
1: Can I ask you just finally whether you think these companies care what Canada says? I mean, whether it's OpenAI or whether it's Meta, these are some of the largest companies in the world. And Canada has tried dealing with social media companies through legislation before. When it came to the Online News Act, Meta just blocked news here, and it's still blocked. Google says that it's committed to working with Canada's federal government to establish higher safety standards. But do you think these companies care what Canada does or says?
0: Well, Canada is a middle power, and so we're not going to have the weight behind us that the EU has. And I think it's, you know, that the companies can, you know, threaten to leave and in some cases do and withdraw news, that they wield that power in that way speaks to the reason why we need laws like this in the first place, that they have outsized impact on our society, that they set the rules of the game and our rules of discourse. And it's not government, it's not our society that are doing that. But Canada needs to ascend.

0: essentially align with other global players. And that's precisely what this law does. So the gold standard is being set by the EU, Australia, the UK. And this is a very much a made in Canada version, but it aligns with their approaches. So our power comes from fitting in within a bigger global structure of platform accountability.
1: Emily, good to talk to you as always. Thank you very much.
0: Yeah, thanks so much.
1: Emily Laidlaw is an associate professor in the Faculty of Law at the University of Calgary and was part of the Federal Expert Advisory Group on Online Safety. Mark Miller is the Federal Minister of Canadian Identity and Culture. He's been in charge of this file. You were asked earlier in the week why this is a priority, and you said, these are your words, kids are dying. Tell me more about that.
2: Well, they are. And you asked earlier on if this will help. And the things in Canada is that it can't get much worse. Their bullying is skyrocketing online. Self-harm, incidents of self-harm are skyrocketing. People that are suffering bullying incidents online have a 4 times greater preponderance of committing suicide, of ideation. And it's happening in a toxic atmosphere where there's no responsibility, very basic responsibility by platforms to protect kids, to act responsible, and to take down sexually explicit material in a reasonable time frame. And this has skyrocketed around the world, and Canada needs to catch up. And so this law is a good start, a very important start, but it's not the end of the conversation by any stretch of the imagination.
1: You're a father. What about this technology worries you the most?
2: You know, I've watched my kids go through an epidemic that has messed some of them up. It has, and I hate to talk personally like this, but it's hard to dissociate my role as a legislator from my role as a father in this context. But in that context, they've been isolated, and social media has been just a magnifying instrument for all the stuff that they see online. And it's now proven in court cases coming out that this has been addictive by design. And that's scary as hell. Trying to detox from that, and you know, I use it, the drug world phraseology, is extremely difficult. And I'm not sure all of them are there yet. I hope they will be, but it's had an impact on them, and that's for sure. They're very supportive of this moratorium, but also the regulation and making things safe. But they also have different views on it, and I respect them. But, basic point is it scares the hell out of me, both as a parent and as a legislator, and so we have to do something, but also separate that role, because there is a role for the state, the government, the federal government, but also a role for parents in this, and there are some clear distinctions there.
1: If the legislation restricts social media use for minors, Australia has been down this road already with varying degrees of success. I was suggesting that maybe a quarter of young people in Australia thus far, and it's only 6 months in, but a quarter of young people are off those platforms. Other kids are just figuring out workarounds. What makes you think Canada will be different?
2: Well, I think first we have to try, and we haven't tried, and so that's important. The test of success is the efficiency of the law, Matt, but there are plenty of laws out there that aren't particularly effective, sadly. I mean, frankly, why we have court systems in this country is why we've, in this case, proposed a regulator to enforce and make sure that companies live to a very basic minimum standard of responsibility. We believe, and I believe industry can be pushed and prodded to make sure that their products are safe, or else they'll face consequences to their revenue, to their ability to do things in Canada that, you know, they do take seriously. We are a middle power, but they do make money in Canada. And if they want to do business in Canada, they'll need to comply by some very basic minimum standards that they're not complying by currently.
1: These are companies that have built young people into their business models. I mean, there was that famous slide from Meta from 2018 that calculated that the lifetime value of a 13-year-old was $270 in ad revenue. It's built into the marrow of these companies. Why would you believe that these companies will change how they operate, multi-billion dollar companies, because of what Canada wants?
2: You know, they may act a certain way in public, and that is quite an important tell. But I believe Canada has that moral responsibility, one, first and foremost, to protect their kids, to use the laws that

0: have to make sure companies comply, or in this case, be banned. But we also have moral authority around the world, along with a number of countries where these big companies either reside or make a tremendous amount of money on, or they're being sued. And if they want to have successful initial public offerings, if they want to continue doing business, they'll suffer the consequences of the law if they don't comply. These are very basic minimum responsibilities that we are asking platforms to comply by. And, you know, this will be a process. There'll probably be some kicking and screaming. But the reality is they'll have to get there or suffer those consequences. The effectiveness of the law does concern me. If you only have a 50% success rate, you have to adjust on the fly. And we see in the initial instances in Australia some challenges. But by and large, we do see kids having better experiences online. And my hopes are that our kids will have an equal, if not a better experience than countries that we compare ourselves favorably to, like Australia and like a number of countries in Europe.
1: Can I ask you about AI chatbots, which are also part of this proposed legislation? The bill does not force companies to report troubling use to police. In the wake of the mass shooting at Tumblr Ridge, where the killer used a chatbot, was flagged by OpenAI, but the company didn't take concerns that people on the front lines of that company had to law enforcement because it didn't think it met some sort of threshold. Why not include provisions in the bill that would require companies to engage with authorities so that perhaps something like that could be avoided again in future?
0: Well, Matt, we think we get there by forcing companies to be transparent by default, by telling us what their protocol is in engaging with police, what the threshold is in this case of imminent violence, where they report it to police, and the incidences that they're seeing online. The discussion in and around making sure there is a sort of quasi-criminal standard in reporting to police is one that I'm glad to look at more, to be honest. But we think we get there by forcing companies to be transparent about their interaction with law enforcement and what standards they're using. If you recall, and you mentioned it earlier on, OpenAI had, and most if not all of these companies do have a protocol with reporting to authorities, but it's not even. They are sometimes making it up on the fly, and sometimes the human element of their compliance departments makes an egregious mistake, as it did in the case of OpenAI. So we think we get there in an important way. But in this society, and this is an important thing to note, if an innocent bystander watches a crime occur, they do not necessarily need to report it. So we need to give a bit of reflection on where that level of responsibility lies and potentially where companies have that duty. And, you know, if legislators feel that this standard needs to change, I'm more than open in entertaining it. But I think we get there in a way that forces company to be transparent about their reporting to police.
1: We just have a bit of time left, just about 90 seconds. And I just want to go back to what you said earlier, which is that in some ways, parts of this technology scare the hell out of you. One of the reasons why parents have been calling for action is because they are also frightened by the world that their kids are growing up and living in right now. Do you believe, in your gut, do you believe the kids will be safer coming out of this? That this will materially make their lives online in the technology that surrounds them every single day, that it will make their lives safer?
0: You know, I did say it can't get much worse, but I do believe this bill will make kids online, their experience safer, just by forcing companies to have products that are safe by design, by pulling an emergency brake and saying if you're under 16, you can't have social media accounts, and making sure that AI chatbots have basic structural designs that make sure that they don't counsel kids to take their own lives or commit self-harm or other or counsel them to do other violent acts.
1: And how will you measure that success, just finally?
0: Well, you just need to talk to ER doctors and the sense of distress that they feel by normally cool and collected heads. They believe that this will change dramatically what they're seeing coming into the emergency rooms. I do trust the experts. That's why I have an expert panel. They believe this is the right move to make. And if you look, and frankly, in a country that is like ours, that is catching up, you do see kids in other countries that are having better online experience. Do I want the kids to go outside and play sports? We have a huge sports initiative of $750 million that we just invested in. It's the first thing in 20 years. So there are other elements that we need to be able to make sure the federal government is supporting families and getting kids offline.
1: This is really important, and I'm glad to have you here as part of this conversation. Minister, thank you very much.
0: Thank you, Matt.
1: Mark Miller is the Federal Minister of Canadian Identity and Culture. Your thoughts on this, welcome. You can email us, thecurrent@cbc.ca. 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I'm Matt Galloway. 2 nights ago, men wearing black, many with their faces covered, rioted in the Northern Ireland city of Belfast. Some set houses on fire. Vehicles were torched. People had to run for safety. The rioting continued last night with 12 police officers injured and 16 people arrested. Here is the First Minister of Northern Ireland, Michelle O'Neill.
2: Scenes that we all saw last night were nothing short of disgraceful. Families fleeing their homes as masked men set fire to their houses. Their possessions, their cars, everything they owned, decimated. The video this morning of children being led from their home under protection of police in riot gear, carrying nothing but a teddy bear, genuinely broke my heart to watch as a mother and as a grandmother, and I'm sure yours too. It is thuggery, plain and simple.
1: The rioting followed a stabbing the night before. The victim has lost his left eye and is in critical condition. The man accused of attempted murder is a refugee from Sudan. Videos of the attack circulated online, prompting calls for protests from anti-immigrant figures and from Elon Musk. The BBC spoke with people in the neighborhood that was attacked.
3: I'm just glad my kids weren't in this house. We see standing there watching your own house get burnt. That's a feeling I'll never get over. I mean, I understand people's anger and all that, but it resolves nothing.
4: Yesterday I was devastated, horrified. What can I do to protect my children? They were asking me, myself, and I said, Daddy, is it because we have this color of our skin? I don't know what to tell them.
1: Seamus de Fuiche is a Belfast city councillor with the Social Democrats and Labour Party. The First Minister, Michelle O'Neill, calls this thuggery, plain and simple. How would you describe what you have seen unfold in your city?
5: I think it is, nothing short of a pogrom that we've seen. People going door to door, trying to identify migrant families and burning them out of their homes. And it is reminiscent of images that we've seen during the Troubles here in Northern Ireland in the 70s, and something that many of us have hoped that we have left long behind in our past. But the last 3 summers, unfortunately, we have seen racist violence surge in Belfast and in other places. And I suppose many of us are left asking the question, when will this end? It hasn't been helped this time that thuggery and that violence has been encouraged and egged on by figures outside of Northern Ireland who have used social media to spread misinformation and mistruths to try and whip up tension and hatred. And you mentioned in the introduction to your piece about Elon Musk's interest in this, and we've seen British politicians like Nigel Farage get involved. Mm. I think both of those individuals would struggle to find Belfast on a map if they were asked. But instead what they're doing is creating real hardship for families in this city who are being targeted by racists.
1: What do we know about what kicked this off? As I mentioned, there was a stabbing on Monday night. The man accused of murder, or attempted murder, pardon me, is a refugee from Sudan. And there was this video that circulated online. And then what happened?
5: So there's really a horrific incident in North Belfast, and obviously all of our thoughts are with the victim who remains in a critical condition in hospital. And you know, this was truly a horrific incident, and I think it has really horrified so many people in the city. But I also think that a huge number of people in Belfast recognise that perpetrating more violence in response to this is not the answer.
1: Including his own family, who said that they wanted the incident in their words not to be used to divide people or fuel hostility.
5: Yes, the victim's family released a statement encouraging peace. And you know, violence, you know, in response to this is not the answer, and it doesn't get us any further forward in terms of trying to get a resolution through the justice system. It's also important to note that, you know, Belfast as a city really does not have a huge migrant population. We are not like parts of England or other parts of Europe. Migration is a relatively new thing to Belfast. And, you know, what we have actually is that a significant part of our migrant population are involved in working in our health service, in working in service industries, and in really helping to keep the cogs of this city moving. And we just couldn't operate without them. And we're very grateful for that. But we have stories emerging over last night of nurses being chased into hospitals when they're walking to work because they are not white. And you know, the pictures that we've seen then of families being forced out of their homes.

0: this is not the Belfast that we are trying to build. What we want to build is an inclusive city, one that is welcoming. I mean, you know, this is the 30th year of us welcoming cruise ships to the city, and I'm sure there will be a number of your listeners who may have ended up in Belfast on a cruise ship over the years. In August, we will play host to the very first time for Fla Ceoil na hÉireann, which is the largest celebration of Irish music and culture in the world. And we will have visitors come to Belfast from all over the world. We expect about 1 million people to be in the city over the course of a week, which is a huge deal for Belfast. And you know, every measure is being taken to make sure that it is a welcoming and safe event. That is the image that we want to have as a city. There are countless community organisations and volunteers doing great work to support people who are in distress after the last two nights. But those organisations do great work right throughout the year in building community cohesion and resilience. That's the Belfast of the future, not the racists who want to try and bring us backwards.
1: Can I ask you about the language that was used in the wake of, leading up to these protests and attacks, but in the wake of that stabbing? The English far-right activist Tommy Robinson urged people online to go out and protest. He said this is, in his words, yet another invader attack on our people. That post was retweeted by Elon Musk. But what do you make of that language?
0: I think it is totally abhorrent. And I think the problem is, again, these are people who have no knowledge of the complexities of a place like Belfast, the intricacies of our local communities, and unfortunately sometimes just how difficult it can be to navigate some of those complexities because of our past. They are, in my view, just interested in trying to whip up fear and hatred. And actually, I have to say, I've returned quite a few times over the last few days to a quote from a Canadian politician who has inspired me over the years. You know, when Jack Layton talked about love being better than anger, hope being better than fear, and optimism being better than despair. That is the reality. Those are the things that will help us take our city forward. These guys, as I said, I think they would struggle to find Belfast on a map if they had to try. They're not engaged with the work that is going on in this city, and they're using rhetoric that is designed to inflame hatred.
1: I'll let you go, but just very briefly, what do you want to hear from other political leaders and authorities now to turn this down?
0: I think there has to be an unequivocal condemnation of the violence. For people who are aware of the complexities of Northern Ireland, an awful lot of this violence has been localised to communities that would be viewed as being from a loyalist or unionist tradition. I think there's a huge challenge for politicians within that tradition to actually try to erode those suspicions and fears, and we're not seeing that happen. We're seeing lots of fear mongering about migration, and lots of, you know, kind of similar terms to those that you just quoted from Tommy Robinson and others. I think those politicians actually have to take a serious look about the impact of their rhetoric and what it can cause, and maybe try to change their approach. There are reasoned discussions that can take place in relation to the subject of immigration.
1: Seamus, it's good to speak with you again. Thank you very much.
0: Thank you.
1: Seamus de Fuiche is a Belfast City Councillor. He was in Belfast, Northern Ireland. 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I'm Matt Galloway. If you were pregnant and unmarried in post-war Canada, your choices were often limited and very difficult. Families would ship girls and women off to relatives or maternity homes under a veil of secrecy. Between the 1940s and the early 1980s, it is estimated that at least 300,000 unmarried women in Canada were coerced or forced into giving up their babies for adoption. Many of those women spent their pregnancies in government-funded maternity homes under strict conditions, and now some of those mothers and their children want an apology from the federal government for the way they were treated. Valerie Andrews is one of those mothers. She did her doctorate at York University researching forced adoptions and is the author of the book White Unwed Mother, The Adoption Mandate in Post-War Canada. I want to get to your story in a moment, but I gave kind of the broad sketch in the introduction. If you were pregnant and unmarried in the decades after the Second World War, what was likely to happen to you in this country?
2: Well, most likely you would be shipped off to a maternity home, of which there were about 65 or more in Canada. And these were run by mostly the churches with federal and provincial funding, where you were, you know, hidden away for your pregnancy. And then once your baby was born, it was sent for adoption and you were sent back to the community. Unfortunately, women were sent

0: back to the community with no counseling or aftercare, told to keep the secret of this shameful event.
1: Can you explain, because I think there are probably a lot of people who are listening who had no idea that this happened to 300,000 plus women and girls in this country. Explain how this worked.
0: Well, it would either be, you know, the family would consult either with the priest or minister or the doctor, who would advise that the young woman would be sent to a home and probably arrange or help to arrange for that. And once placed there, it would be very unlikely that they would leave there with their babies. My research shows that at least 96% of mothers in maternity homes lost their babies to adoption. The Children's Aid Societies in Ontario and other social service agencies across Canada would be involved in many cases prior to entrance to the home. There had to be an agreement for adoption, and social service folks, social workers and others would visit expectant mothers in those homes and, you know, interview them and, you know, lead them towards adoption. The coercion was heavy. The idea that you might leave there with your baby was not an acceptable idea within those homes at the time.
1: An acceptable ideal. What, as you understand it, was the rationale for that sort of coercion?
0: Well, the idea was to, at the time, was to rehabilitate the mother for normative womanhood, to rehabilitate her for getting back into society, because, you know, this was a misstep that she could overcome by keeping this a secret, relinquishing her child for adoption, and going back to her life.
1: It was a different time, obviously, and we mentioned up until the 1980s, perhaps not that long ago, but was there at all the sense that the family thought that it was doing the right thing by sending these girls and women away?
0: I'm sure most of them did, and most of them were being advised. At that time, you know, church folks and doctors, you know, were held at a very high estate, and, you know, advice by a doctor or your family's clergy would, you know, hold a lot of sway. And so I think they did feel that was the right thing to do, to shield their child and to shield their other children from the stigma and shame of that may come upon the family.
1: It would be an enormously traumatic experience. What do you know broadly about what that was like for these young women?
0: Oh, it's a very difficult time, a very lonely and isolating time for most of them. These homes ran, most of them had similar schedules. They had a religious component. They might attend chapel in the morning. They would have to do physical work, such as scrubbing floors or other types of cleaning. Some women, young women, would have school brought in. They would have, in the afternoon, they would have a rest period. They would have social workers come in. They would go out of the home to clinics that were attached to the home, such as, for example, the home I was in was Bethany Home at 450 Pape Avenue in Toronto. And we were sent to Grace Hospital, which was attached to that home in terms of being part of the Salvation Army. And women would go to the clinics to get the medical care that they needed. That's where they would be sent to deliver. The treatment in hospitals was particularly harsh, as babies were removed from their mothers while they were in the final stages of delivery. Mothers were routinely denied their rights to see, hold, or feed their babies. And, you know, some mothers were told their babies died, only to learn years later that they had a living child that was adopted.
1: They wouldn't even be able to see their baby after it was born or hold their baby.
0: No, no. Most babies were taken directly from the delivery table. Some mothers report seeing a little mop of black hair, you know, being whisked away. It was called the clean break. It meant, you know, take them away and then the mothers won't bond with them if there's no eye contact or if they don't see them or hold them.
1: That sounds brutal.
0: It's pretty brutal.
1: You were part of this, as you mentioned. You were 16 years old and you were sent to a Salvation Army home in Toronto. Just briefly, what happened there?
0: I stayed there from September to January

0: September 69, and my son was born in January 1970. During my time there, we were heavily coerced. For example, one time I came up for a rest period and there was another woman in my room and she was knitting. And I said to her, I remember it so clearly, Matt, I said to her, "Oh, what are you knitting?" And she said, "Oh, I'm knitting something for my baby." And I said, "Are we allowed to do that? Because in our crafts room that we had every day, we weren't allowed to make things for our babies there. We were strongly discouraged to do that." She said, "Well, I'm keeping my baby." And I said, "Are we allowed to do that?" I mean, it was so entrenched in us that this was what would happen. Talk of keeping in these homes was strongly discouraged. And in some homes, it's reported, you know, girls were segregated from other girls. If they were talking about keeping, you know, they would bring a matron to sit at a lunch table to make sure that talk wasn't there. And it was like that in the home I was in. You know, there just was no talk of keeping or talk about babies. It was a very isolating and lonely time. You weren't allowed to go out without signing out. When we did go out, we sometimes went out in groups and people in the community would call us names, and we even got spit on one time.
1: What did they call you?
0: Well, we were sluts and slags and whatever you would like to call some a woman of ill repute, shall we say.
1: That's really hard to hear. Valerie, stay with us because I want to bring somebody else into this conversation. Christine Naylor was 15 years old when she gave birth in 1982. She is in Barrie, Ontario. You were also sent away when you were pregnant. Can you just tell me what happened? Does it sound familiar, what you're hearing from Valerie?
2: Yes and no. So I was sent away, but I was sent away to live with relatives in the country. I wasn't sent to a maternity home.
1: What did you understand about why you were being sent away?
2: So that I could be spared the shame and stigma of being a teenage, unwed, girl that was pregnant.
1: This is in 1982. It's not 1952 or 1962. This is not that long ago. And so what was the shame and stigma that you would have faced?
2: I guess just, you know, that I was like a slut, that I was a bad girl, that, you know, like I did something wrong because I had sex outside of marriage.
1: How did you understand that decision to send you away?
2: How did I understand it? I didn't understand it. I, you know, it was hurtful because it was a time in my life where I needed to, you know, support from my family, my mother, you know, my older sister, my family to be there for me. And I was just sent away. Like I was like needed to be kept hidden from society. So.
1: Can I ask you about how this happened in terms of the separation? It was what, 4 days after your daughter was born, she was taken away. Is that right?
2: Yeah, it was when I was deemed well enough to leave the hospital that I had to leave the hospital without her. Up until that moment, I really thought I was leaving the hospital with her because I was not coerced. I was told that absolutely I could not keep my baby because it wasn't my choice. I couldn't say I wanted to keep my baby. It was my mother's decision to make because I wasn't old enough. I was 15 years old, and so legally it wasn't my choice, is what I was told. And so there wasn't any thought that like this was my decision to make and I didn't want to keep my daughter, but I wanted her, and I spent every moment I could with her at the hospital. My aunt had to fight for that because, like Valerie said, most babies were like taken away right at birth and the mothers never even got to see them. But my aunt that I was sent away to stay with, she fought for me. She's like, if she has to spend her lifetime without her baby, then she's going to have this time with her while they're here together in the hospital. And so they did allow me to spend time with her in the hospital. And I really thought that my mom was going to change her mind. Like this is her baby too. Like, this is her granddaughter. This is her first grandchild, her flesh and blood. She's not going to make me leave the hospital without her. So I was convinced that up until I left the hospital and I was walking to the car and my legs were shaky and I felt like I was just going to die right in that moment. And I do refer to that as my death day, the day that I had to leave the hospital without her, because it's the day that everything that I believe

0: believed about the world just disappeared.
1: That's heartbreaking. What happened to you after you went home?
0: I was expected to, you know, just go back to school and be a normal teenager and pretend like my daughter never existed.
1: Like just pretend like none of this ever happened.
0: Yeah, like she was never born. Like I never gave birth to a baby. I never fell in love with her and held her and fed her and sang to her and, like, you know, rocked her in my arms and just held her while she slept and just looking at her. And how do you do that? You can't do that. I was never normal after that. Like, that's why it was my death day, because I wasn't the same person after that moment, after leaving the hospital without her. I couldn't just go back to being a normal teenager. I tried, because that was what was expected of me, and that's what my family wanted, and that's what society, you know, said was possible, but it's not. I lived with suicidal depression for, you know, thought of killing myself every single day for like 3 years after she was born. And the only thing that kept me from doing that was the thought of reunion. My faith and my daughter kept me strong and kept me going, because I knew I had it in my heart that one day we were going to be reunited, and I wanted to live to see that day. I didn't want her to think that she was unwanted or unloved. I didn't want her to think she was just willingly given away. And so I knew that I had to be, you know, present and be strong for that when that day came, that I could tell her that she was always wanted and always loved.
1: That's so much for a 15-year-old to try to deal with.
0: Yeah.
1: I want to bring one more person into this conversation, Christine. Her name is Linda Hall. She was born to a 16-year-old mother in 1963, taken away from her and adopted into another family. What did you know about your origins when you were growing up? Your mom, as I said, was 16.
2: I didn't know that. I didn't know much. Growing up, the only story I was told by my adoptive family was that they already had a daughter and had not been able to have any more kids. And so they were looking for a baby and asked my sister's doctor or something if he knew of any babies. And he said, oh, I know this beautiful young woman who's going to have a baby. And so my parents waited for that baby, and they got a call that I was born, and they went to the hospital and got me. And that was the only story I ever had growing up.
1: What was it like to grow up without that knowledge?
2: Well, as a child, you sort of fantasize about your origins. Maybe I was just some government experiment where they were watching to see what I would do. Because when you don't have that sort of groundedness about, let's say, a birth story, yeah, right? At some point, your mom starts to talk. You start to hear the story of, like I did with my own children. Oh, the day you were born, this is what happened. Well, I didn't have that, right? So I could have been that Cabbage Patch Kid or whatever. The stork dropped me off. It was that disconnected from the reality of an actual birth.
1: When did you decide that you wanted to find out what the story was?
2: I think I had it in me all the way along, but because my family never talked about the adoption, I got this feeling that it was wrong to discuss it. So when did I want to know? I think I always wanted to know more, but it was only when I was 17 that I got up the nerve to ask.
1: And so asking was one thing, and then you started piecing the bits and pieces together. Your birth mother's name is Nancy, and you went through all of these archives to try to figure out who she was. You went up to where she was from, Thunder Bay, Ontario, and then you met her.
2: Mm-hmm. When I finally did ask, it turned out that my adoption had been a private adoption. So it had not gone through an agency. My mom had not been in a maternity home. She'd been with family friends. And so I was given very little bit of information. My mother's last name, that she was from Thunder Bay, and that she was about 16. Mm. And that's all I had. So I didn't know about Nancy, the name Nancy. Anyway, with that information, I would go to the archives and just sort of piece together family trees over time, going through microfiche of birth and death notices and city directories. And I did this over several years, because it's, you know, it's sort of grinding work.
1: Yeah.
2: And then it was my friend Colin McKenzie, who was traveling across the country and was going to be in Thunder Bay, and said, get out here and just do it. Because at this point, I kind of had these family trees and a couple of potential mothers, right age, right location. But I needed to do that final step of actually making contact.
1: You have said that when you finally made contact in your mid-20s, and you said that when you first saw Nancy, you knew instantly that she was your mother.
2: She looked like me, which, you know, I'd gone through my whole life sort of passing, you would say, as a member of my family. We're didn't look that dissimilar, but there were times when growing up when someone would say to me, "Oh, you don't look anything like your mom." And my mom had black hair and I have blonde curly hair, and we would stand there and neither of us would say anything. It would be this horribly awkward moment, and you sort of laugh it off. So when I saw my birth mother, or my first mother, which is a more generous term to acknowledge mm-hmm. her role, I was like, "Oh, well, there I am."
1: What was it like to see her?
2: It was nerve-wracking. It was nerve-wracking for me. You sort of want to grab the person and absorb them. And that's kind of what we did. We went out and had a 4-hour dinner, and she just laid her entire life out from before I was born right through, and then said, "Do you still want to have anything to do with me?"
1: And what'd you say?
2: Well, I said, "Of course, yeah."
1: What? How would you describe the relationship that you had with her after that moment?
2: Well, at that point, that's when I discovered I had siblings, mm-hmm. Half siblings. So my relationship with her was as a mother, but I was an adult at this point. I was 25. So we had an extended family with the siblings and my half siblings and her, and she met my parents. So we would all have Christmas together sometimes, and it became a very extended family at that point.
1: Mm. Valerie, you were also able to reconnect with the son that you were forced to give up, right?
3: Yes, I was, yes.
1: Tell me a little bit about that.
3: I had had a dream that my son was on a bicycle going down a hill, and he was going to crash at the bottom, and he needed me desperately. I woke up in the morning and registered my name with the Ontario Government Disclosure Registry. So we ended up having a very affirming and good, healthy reunion with my son and both my daughters as well. Unfortunately, my son had suffered testicular cancer as a young teen. And when he was 38, his cancer had come back, and he sadly passed away, and we were with him. So it was a very, very difficult time for us, but we were very blessed to have those years with him, where he would call me every morning, and we had a really good relationship. So it's a blessing that we had him for the time that we did.
1: Christine, what about for you? You said that your daughter in some ways kept you alive, and you managed to find her years later, right?
0: Yeah. We reunited when she was 21. So she had registered with the registry and that, and I had received a letter on Friday afternoon saying that she wanted to make contact with me, and the office was closed for the weekend. And so that was such a long weekend for me to keep myself busy. I went through all our photo albums and I made a beautiful photo book for her and everything. And it was really hard. I told my husband, I can't wait till Monday morning. So my husband is her father. We reunited when he found out what happened, and he came to search for me. And we had three more children. Monday morning, first thing I did, I called and I said that, "Of course, I want to meet her. I want to meet her right now." And so she called me immediately, and we made arrangements to meet that afternoon. And we met in a coffee shop, and I was worried, because every time you go out, if there's a child that's your child's age, is that my child walking by me, and stuff? And I'm like, am I going to recognize her when I get there? Am I going to know, automatically that it's her? And of course I did. And I just wanted to run to her and just hug her and not let her go, but I didn't want to scare her too. So, I walked up slowly, and immediately, we just looked into each other's eyes. And the first thing she said to me, "Your eyes." And she said that every time that she pictured what I would look like in her mind, my eyes came to her. So she had imprinted my eyes in her memory. Even though we only had a few days together, she remembered me. And we sat there, and I just shared my whole life, without her, and told her about her siblings, because she had three full siblings. And we went through the photo albums, and we just talked and cried and hugged and talked and cried. And she told me about her life. And then it was time for the coffee shop to close. But I think they could tell that something powerful was happening. And so they were sweeping up and putting the chairs up on all the tables around us, because they didn't want to interrupt that moment. But we made arrangements to meet at the same coffee shop up the next

0: last day, and I was going to bring my husband and my children. And then the next day we came back, and just the connection immediately was there.
1: That's an amazing story. The whole thing. It's what you just said in one giant gulp is just an incredible. People will be looking for tissues right now as you tell that story. You have all been through so much, and one of the things that comes out of this, Christine, is this petition that you launched calling for an apology from the federal government. This was tabled in the House of Commons in May. There was a Senate report from 2018 that called for an apology. There have been apologies from the United Church and the Catholic Archdiocese of Vancouver. They've apologized for their role in these adoptions. You have countries like Ireland, with histories of forced adoptions that have made formal apologies. How does it feel to have your own government still holding off on this apology? You're still waiting for this apology from the government.
0: Yeah, it's hurtful. I think the most hurtful thing is like the silence, right, from the Senate report, because I know that we were really hopeful when the Senate report came out that this was going to be the step that brought the apology, that the government, that was the first recommendation, and that the government was finally going to do the right thing and apologize so that our healing could begin. Because our whole lives, we were made to feel like we were wrong and we were bad and we did something and we deserved to be punished, right? And then we expected in 2018 that was going to be the step towards ours. And all we got from that was a letter from the government saying, "This is sad. Yes, we admit that these things happened," but they took no accountability or made no like reference that they were going to do anything to, right this wrong or even acknowledge it. That's why I felt the need to do the petition, because I knew that if I did it, if I created a petition, I got enough signatures, it would be read in the House of Commons, and then it would be part of the public record, and the government would have 45 days to respond to it. For me, it's part of my healing, but it's a part of like my daughter's healing and all of the mothers and children and families.
1: Linda, what would a formal apology mean for children such as yourself?
2: The harm for adoptees is perhaps a bit different and different for each person. For myself, having to struggle with the search on my own, the search and reunion without any supports and not having access to that information is really kind of hard to comprehend. You know, you're not allowed to know what your name was at birth, because I had a different name, who my mother was, who my father
1: Who
2: was.
1: you are.
2: Right. And I knew that there were people that knew, they just wouldn't let me know. A lot of the hurt comes from that, but also in realizing after, in my case, many decades, that reunion is not easy, and reunion is not always going to turn out the way you would like. You don't just skip the first 25 years of your life and then launch yourself into a family and become part of it. Your formative years and your shared experiences have been taken from you, and you no longer have that, and that's a permanent loss.
1: Valerie, what about for you? Just last word to you, because you co-founded this advocacy group, Origins Canada, that supports people who are separated by adoption. What would an apology mean, do you think? Especially now, as those who were impacted by this continue to get older.
3: Yes, most of our mothers now are in their senior years. And I think it's very important to have the apology based on the Law Commission report, which acknowledges the wrong done, accept responsibility for the wrong, expression of sincere regret and profound remorse, and the assurance that this will not reoccur, and the reparation through concrete measures. And that part of it is very important, Matt, because many of these women and their children still need psychological counseling and help to work through the trauma of these events, even after all these years.
1: You all have this shared experience in different ways, and these are really hard stories to hear, but they're really important to hear as well, and they're really important that you would be willing to tell them. I appreciate you all being here, and being willing to speak with us. Thank you very much.
2: Thank you.
0: Thank you.
1: Valerie Andrews' son was taken away from her when she gave birth at the age of 16. She also researches forced adoption. She was in Toronto. Christine Naylor was forced to give up her daughter at 15 years old. She was in Barrie, Ontario. And Linda Hall was separated from her mother at birth. She was in Ottawa. We asked the Office of the Minister of Jobs and Families whether the Canadian government plans to issue an apology for those forced adoptions. The ministry sent us a statement that reads in part, Canada recognizes

recognizes that this was a systemic issue affecting people across the country. Important legal safeguards, including charter protections and international human rights commitments, now help ensure that such practices cannot occur today. The government remains committed to working with partners to address its legacy. That's all the time we have for the Current Review. My name is Matt Galloway. 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
1: June 21st is National Indigenous Peoples Day, and CBC celebrates. 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
0: Traditional songs, acoustic sounds, hip-hop, R&B, the dance floor-filling beats of electric powwow, and everything in between. Explore the diverse sounds of contemporary Indigenous music from across Turtle Island and around the world. On Reclaimed, right after the news.
2: From CBC News, the world is sour. I'm Neil Kumar. Donald Trump claims a deal to end the war with Iran is about to be signed. Iran's foreign ministry says that's only speculation and nothing has been finalized. Senior international correspondent Margaret Evans is in Tehran with the reaction from Iranians.
3: Well, I think people are pretty used to the statements coming out of Truth Social and the U.S. president. Certainly, there is a lot of optimism amongst people who've been living with this uncertainty and, of course, the economic sanctions here for decades. But, you know, I was at a demonstration. There are these pro-government rallies that take place in squares across Tehran, and almost on a nightly basis, the chants you hear, you know, down with America, down with Israel. They began in defiance of the U.S.-Israeli airstrikes, and the Supreme Leader, Mujtaba Khamenei, who still hasn't been seen in public, you know, has been encouraging people to keep coming out. And one woman in that crowd told me that she doesn't want Iran to negotiate with the U.S. She believes, and many in that crowd believe, ultimately Iran will be victorious and defeat both Israel and the United States. So it's a mixed bag.
4: Margaret Evans, CBC News, Tehran.
2: The wait to open the new Gordie Howe Bridge between Canada and the U.S. is going into overtime. A ribbon-cutting ceremony that was set for Friday has now been delayed. Tom Perry reports.
5: We had the invites out. We were ready to go.
6: For Windsor Mayor Drew Dilkins, this last-minute delay in opening the Gordie Howe Bridge is disappointing, but not altogether shocking. The mayor pointing a finger at U.S. President Donald Trump.
5: Well, I can't see any other explanation why this would not have moved forward but for Donald Trump's intervention.
6: The Gordie Howe Bridge caught Trump's attention back in February when he took to social media and threatened to block it from opening, demanding compensation for a project Canada alone paid for. Prime Minister Mark Carney says the government is working to get the bridge open.
7: There's not great drama here. We're going to work through some issues that have come up.
6: Dilkins says he wants the bridge open, but not at any price. He's urging the prime minister to not bend a knee to Donald Trump, to hold out for a good deal on the bridge and on a wider trade deal with the U.S. Tom Perry, CBC News, Ottawa.
2: A 19-year-old is set to face charges in the shooting death of a Toronto police officer on Thursday. It happened as a tactical unit was serving a warrant in connection with multiple shootings across Toronto, including one near the U.S. consulate. Monica Udon is with the Special Investigations Unit, Ontario's police watchdog.
8: Officers entered the unit, and there was a man who discharged his firearm at one of the officers. The officer fell. And then a second officer was behind that officer, and he discharged his firearm multiple times at the man.
2: Constable Mark Pinzinato died after being taken to hospital. One suspect was also taken to hospital after being shot by police. He'll be charged with first-degree murder. Another suspect is still at large. Quebec has become the first Canadian province to ban the sale of energy drinks for youth. The new law prohibits selling or giving an energy drink to anyone under 16 years old, and it will come into effect in 6 months. The bill was fast-tracked following the 2024 death of a 15-year-old after an energy drink he consumed interacted with his medication. The Canadian Beverage Association opposes the new legislation. It argues Quebec's measure is not supported by scientific evidence. Canada's World Cup team will play Bosnia and Herzegovina on Friday. It's the inaugural match on Canadian soil, and Toronto is buzzing with plenty of festivities and anticipation.
9: We live here, so there's just so much excitement.
10: I mean, this is a once-in-a-lifetime experience. It doesn't happen every year that you get the World Cup in your country, so...
11: Totally excited. I'm not even a soccer fan, but the energy that it's bringing to the city and just the whole excitement of the transformation of the neighborhood is exciting.
2: The men's team will look to clinch its first-ever win at the FIFA World Cup tournament. Kickoff is at 3 p.m. Eastern. And that is The World This Hour. For CBC News, I'm Neil Kumar.

0: Now the forecast for Barrie. Tonight, partly cloudy skies, 30% chance of showers with risk of thunderstorms early this evening. Wind gusts up to 40 kilometers an hour, becoming lighter this evening. 40% chance of showers overnight. Wind gusts up to 50 before morning, a low of 18 degrees. For Peterborough and the Kawarthas now. Tonight, partly cloudy skies, 40% chance of showers. Early this evening, with a risk of thunderstorm, a low of 18 degrees. Tomorrow, mainly cloudy skies, 40% chance of showers, a high of 24.
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4: Tansan and Totemek, I'm Jared Martineau. This is Reclaimed, and we've got something very special for you today to kick off our celebration of National Indigenous History Month. An Indigenous dance party mix from the one and only DJ Kokum. She's assembled some of her favorite songs by Indigenous artists from across Turtle Island, starting with this one from Ace and Abby. Turn it up, and let's get into the vibes from DJ Kokum on Reclaimed.

of DJ Cookham's Indigenous Dance Party mix, and this song is Higher from Anishinaabe producer Boogie the Beat, featuring guest vocals from Sebastian Gaskin. I'm Jared Martineau. This is Reclaimed on CBC, and I hope you're enjoying this mix as much as I am. Let's get

You're rocking to an indigenous dance party mix from DJ Kokum. And what you're hearing right now is Nitokska from Nitsitapi, DJ producer and radio host Blackfoot, repping the Siksika Nation in southern Alberta. This is Reclaimed on CBC. I'm Jared Martineau, and I hope y'all are feeling hyped out there. Let's get back into the beats in this continuous music mix from the one and only DJ Kokum.

Hey, you're deep in the world of indigenous techno right now with this fire collab. Nokomis's Echo from Classic Roots and Shove. I'm Jared Martineau, this is Reclaimed, and you can listen live from anywhere in the world. 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You're hearing a very special indigenous dance party mix from DJ Cookum today to kick off our celebration of National Indigenous History Month. Cookum is one of the most sought-after DJs in Indian country. She reps the Alexis Nakota Sioux Nation and Cold Lake First Nations in Alberta, and you might also know her as the official tour DJ for the Snotty Nose Reds Kids. She put together the entire music mix you're hearing today, and coming up, you'll hear a classic dance party tune from Redbone. Let's get into more from DJ Cook.

0: sweet tune from Indigo V, This Is Always About Me. And it's the closing track in the Indigenous Dance Party mix that you've been hearing today from the incredible DJ Cookum. A big thanks, Hi Hi and Masi Cho, to Cookum for kicking off our celebration of National Indigenous History Month with such an amazing selection of sounds. 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This is Reclaimed. I'm Jared Marno, and I hope you've enjoyed the guest DJ mix today. 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I'll see you then. 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
4: 52 years after it last qualified for the FIFA World Cup, Team Haiti is back, and the organizer of a party in Miami tells us her community deserves a chance to celebrate and be joyful.
5: From CBC News, the world is sour. I'm Neil Kumar. Prime Minister Mark Carney has departed for Europe. That's where he will be holding a one-on-one meeting with French President Emmanuel Macron. He will then head to the G7 meeting after that. Kate McKenna has more on the trip.
6: Prime Minister Mark Carney and his wife Diana Fox Carney boarded the flight traveling overnight to France. There he's expected to meet with French President Emmanuel Macron on Friday. During those conversations, Carney is expected to unofficially pass the baton to the next host of the G7 Leader Summit, Canada hosted last year. All seven leaders are expected to meet in France starting Monday, including U.S. President Donald Trump. It's not clear yet if Carney will be able to have a bilateral meeting with Trump, but the U.S.-Canada Trade Minister, Dominic LeBlanc, says he's planning to meet with his counterpart, Jamieson Greer, on the sidelines of the G7 to talk tariffs.
7: We're doing the important work of answering some of the long-standing concerns that the United States has publicly spoken about in terms of non-tariff barriers.
6: Other priorities for Canada include talking about critical minerals, defense, and AI. Kate McKenna, CBC News, Toronto.
5: Prime Minister Mark Carney has unveiled his government's national food security strategy.
8: Despite our vast agricultural strengths, we continue to face higher grocery costs than we should.
5: Carney was speaking at the Ontario Food Terminal in Toronto on Thursday. He says the new four-part plan will lower food costs and ensure food security for all Canadians.
8: First is to increase grocery store competition, create more choice for Canadians. Second, process more food in Canada. Third, grow more fruits and vegetables all year round in Canada. And finally, lower prices by removing expensive regulatory barriers so farmers and producers can put more Canadian food on our shelves more easily.
5: Carney says the strategy will cost $3.2 billion over the course of a decade and will ensure Canada has a more affordable, sustainable, and resilient food supply. It includes plans to expand and create more Canadian food terminals by 2028. Ontario's police watchdog is investigating after a Toronto police officer was fatally shot on Thursday. Constable Mark Pinziato was part of a team serving a warrant as part of an investigation into multiple shootings in the city, including one near the U.S. consulate. Police say the officer was struck when a suspect opened fire. One suspect, 19-year-old Nicholas Bennett, was taken to hospital after being shot by police. He'll be charged with first-degree murder. Another suspect, 19-year-old Zada Jibi, is still at large. Iran is pouring cold water on U.S. President Donald Trump's latest claims about a potential deal to end the war. Trump says it could be signed as early as this weekend, but the Iranian Foreign Ministry calls it nothing but speculation. Nick Harper has more from Washington.
9: Most importantly, we have a deal that Iran will never have a nuclear weapon. So it's a big, very big thing.
10: Donald Trump speaking in the Oval Office just hours after writing on social media he had cancelled the scheduled strikes and bombings against Iran. He told reporters Iran's supreme leader had agreed to the deal without elaborating on what's been agreed.
9: The strait will officially open as soon as we sign, which could be soon, very soon, maybe over the weekend, in Europe.
10: Vice President J.D. Vance would travel to the potential signing, with President Trump remaining at the White House to celebrate his 80th birthday, watching mixed martial arts. Trump has claimed on dozens of previous occasions that a deal with Iran is close. Nick Harper for CBC News, Washington.
5: The first ever World Cup match on Canadian soil will be played on Friday. At a press conference on Thursday, head coach Jesse Marsh confirmed that team captain Alphonso Davies will not play the first game due to injury. But he adds Davies is recovering quickly. Canada's team will take on Bosnia and Herzegovina at 3 p.m. Eastern in Toronto. And in the Stanley Cup Finals,
11: Carolina is going to take a 3-2 lead back to Vegas.
5: The Carolina

0: The Hurricanes are now one win away from hoisting the cup following a 4-2 victory over the Vegas Golden Knights in Game 5. Game 6 will take place on Sunday night at 8 p.m. Eastern Time. And that is the World This Hour. For CBC News, I'm Neil Kumar.
1: Now the forecast for Barrie. Tonight, partly cloudy skies, 30% chance of showers with risk of thunderstorms. Early this evening, wind gusts up to 40 kilometers an hour, becoming lighter this evening. 40% chance of showers overnight. Wind gusts up to 50 before morning, a low of 18 degrees. For Peterborough and the Kawarthas now. Tonight, partly cloudy skies, 40% chance of showers. Early this evening, with a risk of thunderstorm, a low of 18 degrees. Tomorrow, mainly cloudy skies, 40% chance of showers, a high of 24.
2: Hello, I'm Neil Kirksall.
3: Good evening, I'm Stephanie Skanderas. This is As It Happens, the Midnight Edition. Tonight,
2: on Edge, a woman in Belfast tells us what the past few days have been like for her family and the entire Sudanese community as violent anti-immigrant rioters terrorize the city.
3: Beyond the call of duty, a Toronto police officer is shot and killed after executing a search warrant in a residential building. A counselor for the ward where gunfire broke out tells us how her constituents are processing the news.
2: Skyrocketing, SpaceX goes public tomorrow. Elon Musk is promising investors a chance to own a piece of the future. Our guest says everyone needs to come back down to earth.
3: Getting the ball rolling. As the FIFA World Cup gets underway, soccer fans all over the world are buzzing, including those in Miami's Little Haiti, who are celebrating their team's first World Cup in more than 50 years.
2: In the nick of time, after a historic comeback on the court, the New York Knicks are now one win away from an NBA title. An ecstatic fan tells us why he was just as starstruck to see star player Jalen Brunson's mom.
3: And sun screening. In a bid to curb overcrowding on Sardinian beaches, authorities there have decided to ban umbrellas for most of the population, a measure that has some beachgoers throwing serious shade. As It Happens, the Thursday edition, radio that thinks they're headed beyond the pale.

0: For a second night, violent anti-immigrant protesters took to the streets in Belfast. Water cannons were used to beat back demonstrators who the night before had set fire to the homes of immigrant families. The rioting was triggered after a Sudanese refugee was accused in a knife attack that left a white man in serious condition in hospital. But incidents of racial hatred have been on the rise for months in Northern Ireland. There was anti-immigrant rioting last year after two teenagers were accused of sexual assault. In 2025, police documented over 2,000 racist incidents in the region. Tuwasul Mohammed moved to Belfast as a refugee from Sudan. We reached her in Belfast.
1: Tuwasul, how would you describe how today has been? How are you doing?
2: It's sad. Everyone are worried and afraid. But also the response from the community has been phenomenal. Like, it's amazing. It's wonderful. And it's making us feel we are still safe.
1: Oh, that's reassuring to hear. What kinds of things have been happening to reassure you, and who is doing them?
2: Since the attacks started, we have created an emergency response group. Since we started it, more than 400 people joined the group. These people have been helping evacuating families and finding secure accommodation for them, mm-hmm. and providing lifts for people to go to medical appointments or taking kids to school. Since we started, we have managed to rehouse up to 200 between individuals and families in secure homes.
1: They had secure homes before what happened earlier this week. What are they telling you about what those hours, those moments were like?
2: Their houses were attacked, houses were burnt, their cars were set to fire. So on Tuesday night alone, we had to evacuate around 12 families from their houses. Masked men marched into their streets and set their houses and cars on fire, terrorized the families. We started getting calls Tuesday night from families trapped in the house, calling the police so many times. Police didn't arrive. One of the moms was telling me that she locked herself and her young kids. She's a single mom. They locked themselves in the bathroom because they were afraid for their lives, waiting for the police to come.
1: What do you say to them?
2: I'm one of them. I am from Sudan too. Yeah. So I just try to reassure them. I tell them that there are people who care about them and who are trying to help, and that we are here to help. And since we evacuated them from the houses, we check on them regularly. We provide food parcels, toys for the kids, and change of clothes. And we just talk to them.
1: Do you feel safe?
2: I am in a safe street, so not all the areas are dangerous. But even though the street is safe, you still, because you never know what can happen. Like this happened, you can't help but worry and watch your back. So like now when I'm driving to work and from work, I will be very careful noticing the cars around me. If anyone is following me, be careful about where to park my car. Be careful in the street before I go to my door to see if anyone is there, maybe watching me or something. And it's sad that you have to live like this.
1: Did you ever imagine that your life in Belfast would involve the kinds of things you're describing?
2: No, not really. Like myself and other families, we come from countries where we didn't feel safe, and that's why we left and we came here, and we thought this is a safe country for us. When I came in 2016, I felt Belfast was a very welcoming place. I thought people were kind and nice, and that was the case. And I have made so many friends since I come, and mm-hmm. I feel like I have a community around me. But this has started changing, and now this summer, before summer started, we knew it was coming, and we have been trying to organize themselves and get ready ourselves and get ready for the summer.
1: You said you knew this was coming, and obviously our listeners have heard about the stabbing and who's been accused in that. Did you feel safe before that?
2: The stabbing only made it worse. So they were waiting for something unexcused, but it didn't start just after the stabbing. It started in 2024 and then every summer and even between summers, in summer there will be big riots. Between summers, we witnessed, a rise in hate crimes all over the city. And we have seen all the protests and marches in UK too. And all the hateful posts online from the likes of Elon Musk and Tommy Robinson and all the far-right leaders.
1: We had a city councilor on our program last night talking about what has happened and that it has to stop and that this is racist. We've heard Keir Starmer speak out about this. Does that level of response, those kinds of words from those groups of people help? Can it help quell this, do you think?
2: It can help if they are genuinely trying to help. If they are not, you definitely remember when Keir Starmer in his speech, when he said, we don't want this country to become an island of strangers. These kind of comments don't help. These kind of statements encourage racist people when they feel it's coming from the state, when they get misinformation from the state and from the media, when they are struggling. Because, you know, the local community are struggling with the housing crisis, with the NHS, and they are struggling not because of immigrants, but because of the failure of the authorities who don't want to solve these problems for local people. And then instead of solving them, they blame us, immigrants.
1: You mentioned your children. How old are they?
2: 14 and 17.
1: So what kinds of conversations are you having with them? What kinds of questions are they asking you?
2: Difficult conversation. So first, because I kept them at home since the attacks happened, they haven't been to school since. So I had to say that and explain why. And then I had to explain that I have been going out. I'm not staying with them while they are worried and terrified. So I had to explain to them, like mention the, because they know the families

0: who were burnt out too. So I had to tell them I have to go out because I need to help so and so, and you know, the children too. And I don't want them to feel that I am not there for them, I'm not staying with them, because most families are staying home with their kids. But I know people need me, and I know I have to go out. And even like talking to them about, I had to tell them that they can't go out. You don't want your kids to live in this kind of fear, but also you have to protect them.
1: So, Ursula, I very much appreciate this. Thank you, and please take care.
0: Thank you.
2: We reached Tuwaso Mohammed in Belfast.

0: When SpaceX goes public tomorrow, it'll almost certainly be the largest IPO in history. It'll also be one of the most unconventional. As markets open, hundreds of millions of shares are set to be sold at $135 each, a price set by the company itself, with mom-and-pop investors granted an unusual amount of access. It's a get-rich-quick situation, especially for Elon Musk, who will likely become the world's first trillionaire. For new investors, though, it's a potential train wreck. At least, that's how Ed Elson sees it. He's the co-host of Prof G Markets, and we reached him in New York.
1: Ed, a few of the words you've used to describe this IPO filing are train wreck, unserious, empty, hallucinatory, and borderline dishonest. What does that mean for the number of shares you're going to buy tomorrow?
2: The number's going to be zero. This thing is priced ridiculously. The price doesn't make any sense. I think that we'll probably see a pretty serious pop when it first goes out, and that's because, as with most IPOs, it's kind of engineered to be successful. They've lined up a lot of demand, but my prediction for the stock is it'll probably be cut in half over the next 6 months as the lockup periods expire. Mm-hmm. So I do not think that this is a buy.
1: We, as a show, of course, are not giving people advice one way or the other, but we know Starlink is profitable. What's the broader picture of the rest of the company?
2: Yeah, so Starlink is not a bad business. It generated more than $1 billion in profit in the first quarter of 2026. So that's actually really impressive. And I used to think of SpaceX as mostly Starlink with a little bit of launching rockets. And I actually kind of like that as a business, and I find it really impressive. The real problem is the AI business. That's xAI, and it also houses X, the social media platform. That unit lost $2.5 billion in one quarter alone, in the first quarter of 2026. So they're generating less than $1 billion in revenue. And to make those less than $1 billion in revenue, they're spending more than $3 billion. That's per quarter. So when you're just looking at the AI business, suddenly you've got kind of a bad business, which they have really stapled on to the rest of the company when they acquired it through this weird circular transaction a few months ago. And the reason they've done that is it allows them to say that the prize that they're after is a lot bigger than it really is.
1: There's still demand, oversubscription even, as I understand it. So what do you think investors are buying into then? A hope or ideal of what they think the company might become, or is it something else?
2: I think investors recognize that this is the hottest and most talked about stock in the world right now, and that matters. There are certainly some people out there who believe that this thing is worth $2 trillion because they might believe that Elon is someone who is going to make good on his promises. In this case, the promise is putting data centers into space, mining asteroids, and building cities on Mars. My view, though, is I would bet that the majority of investors do not believe that that is going to happen, but they know that there is so much hype and so much energy and enthusiasm for the stock that if they can get in now and then maybe sell their position after the pop, after maybe it goes up to 2.5, maybe it goes up to 3 trillion, I don't know. But I think a lot of those people are probably planning on cashing in on the stock, which again is why I believe ultimately it's going to really suffer over the long term.
1: We're talking about

0: About Musk here and a Musk endeavor, so it's not surprising perhaps that this is not a traditional IPO. Walk our listeners through what's different and controversial from where you sit.
1: I mean, when you look through the S1 filing, the investor filing, you can just look at the language and get a sense of where they're going. They mentioned the word multiplanetary 18 times. They mentioned the phrase the light of consciousness 10 times. That's actually right at the front of the filing. It's part of their mission statement to extend the light of consciousness to the stars. And then they mentioned AI more than 1,200 times. They actually mentioned AI more times than Jesus is mentioned in the Bible. So they're going after this very sci-fi vision of the future, which may or may not happen. And I don't have an issue with rockets. And in fact, I'm quite excited by the idea of space travel and science fiction. But it's called science fiction for a reason, because currently it's fictional.
0: In terms of some of the other logistics, giving individual investors more access to shares, rule changes from NASDAQ as well. What do you make of all of that? How is that happening?
1: Yeah, this is kind of the dark side of this IPO, which is that they have negotiated with the NASDAQ, which is one of the most popular index funds in the world. It's what houses many Americans' 401ks and their retirement portfolios. And Elon negotiated a deal with the NASDAQ to include SpaceX in the index fund, which means that billions of dollars in passive investors' money is going to buy shares in this company. And that's quite a scary thing. But NASDAQ has changed their minimum float requirements, and also they negotiated a fast entry rule, which essentially means that SpaceX will join the index fund a lot faster than was previously required. And this is all because the valuation is so huge. I mean, there's a lot of money on the line here. And if NASDAQ can figure out a way to include SpaceX, then technically that means that they're going to get billions of dollars of inflows into that fund. So you're balancing, on the one hand, lots and lots of money, and on the other hand, credibility and the safety and security of passive investors' money. My view is that that was a bad decision by the NASDAQ. I think it'll come back to bite them.
0: We're talking about pension funds for firefighters, teachers, other workers as well. Anthropic, yeah, and OpenAI are also going to go public soon. 5-10 years from now, if you were describing to people what this time in history on the markets was like, how do you think you'll be characterizing it?
1: The word that comes to mind now is exuberant. I don't think anyone knows what AI is going to do to the economy. So what we have here is a lot of wishful thinking, a lot of hope, a lot of praying, a lot of crossing your fingers. And I think when all of that sentiment starts to get wrapped up into the markets, and more importantly, it starts to get wrapped up into retirement accounts, pension funds, regular investors' portfolios, that's when things start to get a little bit dangerous. So I think we will look back at this time as we did many technological revolutions, which is that we were right in some respects, but we didn't really have any idea what we were doing or what we were talking about. And we were saying things with a lot more confidence than probably we should have been saying.
0: Ed, thank you for this.
1: Thank you.
2: Ed Elson is the co-host of Prof G Markets. He was in New York.

0: The New York Knicks are one game away from their first NBA championship since 1973. They won Game 4 against the San Antonio Spurs last night in dramatic fashion after being down 29 points.
1: Bedlam here at the Garden. They can't believe it. That's it. It's over. The greatest comeback in NBA playoff history. The Knicks pull off the miracle comeback and lead it 3-1.
0: ESPN's Mike Breen calling the game last night. It was indeed bedlam at Madison Square Garden and for Knicks fans everywhere, including Joe Clements, a lifelong fan from Utah. Last night, he watched the game on TV in Las Vegas. But for Game 1, he was at the Frost Bank Center in San Antonio, Texas, where he spotted Knicks star Jalen Brunson's mom and created this viral moment.

0: you so much for having that boy. Thank you. He is the franchise changer. We love him.
1: That video on his Instagram now has over 4 million views. And last night, Jalen Brunson had 36 points. We reached Joe Clemens in Salt Lake City, Utah.
2: Joe, can you believe it? Have you recovered?
3: Well, I'm going on 4 hours of sleep just because the celebration. I was in Las Vegas last night.
2: And what was it like for you, though, before that moment, earlier in the game, when we were talking down 29 points for your beloved Knicks?
3: Yeah. So I told my son, who was with me, and he was with me for, at the finals game one game also. And I told him, I said, you know, I'm going to go home and I'm going to watch game four again because I hated every minute of it until the very end. Like, it was a miserable watch. I was just mad at life. I was so upset. But I mean, it's incredible. I'm just amazed. And we got to thank the Toronto Raptors for helping us get OG Anunoby. Thank you.
2: You're welcome. I'm sure some will say that with some sadness. But let's talk about who was also part of that comeback, someone you love a lot as well, Jalen Brunson. What do you think was the key? How did they as a team pull this off?
3: So I think Jalen Brunson is the franchise changer. Just the energy that he brings, the belief, the mindset, the calmness. I just think that his confidence, he can help every other player on that team. They can feel that. And it's just one play at a time, one possession at a time, one stop at a time. And they just keep working. Like, he has more belief than I do, because I kind of was, I was thinking, man, this is, okay, we're going to be 2-2. I mean, it's going to be that much harder.
2: Right.
3: I think Jalen Brunson and just who he is, I really think, like I said, franchise changer. I think that's, he's the guy.
2: Yeah, you've used that phrase before, and you used that when you were yelling into the crowd during game one. Millions and millions of people have watched now. I watched it a few times on my desk before coming in to talk to you to dissect
3: that's
2: it
3: crazy.
2: All. It happens very quickly, but... Yeah. How did you know? First, it's a bit dangerous, even at a Knicks match, to be yelling into the crowd at anyone, let alone someone you think might be Jalen Brunson's mother. How did you know for sure who you were talking to? She's a couple rows in front of you, we should say.
3: Yeah. So at halftime, Walt Frazier, Clyde, the greatest Knick, up to the point of where Jalen, if he wins a championship this year, Jalen will be. But so Clyde was right there. My son was wearing a Clyde Frazier jersey, and I'm wearing Jalen Brunson. And I was like, Jake, this is your chance to get Clyde's autograph on that jersey. So I started asking people around me, hey, do you have a Sharpie? And I just a few rows in front, I was like, I asked this young gal, I said, hey, do you guys have a Sharpie by chance? And she turned around and I was like, wait, are you Jalen's sister? I'd seen her on a video. I think her name's Erica. And so I started just talking to her. I was like, oh, that's cool. Like, man, you know, I forgot what I said. But in the conversation, she's like, yeah, that's actually his mom right there. So just there was an empty seat, which I could see that it was Jalen's wife that came and sat there.
2: Right.
3: But then on the other side was Jalen's mom. And she was on the phone when Erica pointed her out to me. And so I didn't say anything to her, and I actually was a few rows back. And so we went back to our seats, and then as soon as the game was over, and we were just, it was just nuts in San Antonio, all of the fans, the Knicks fans, just going crazy. And so I was like, Jake, let's go down a few rows and celebrate with all the Knicks fans. So we just went down, and that's when I look up and I'm like, oh, there's Jalen's mom. And it just kind of like the image that came into my mind was like, this little baby that she brings into the world. And I'm not trying to be sacrilegious because I'm a religious guy. But it was like the savior of the Knicks being born. And I just had to express to her. I was like, hey, Mrs. Brunson. And you could see in the video, she doesn't immediately turn because she doesn't, maybe I'm a San Antonio
2: exactly.
3: fan, she thinks it, right?
2: You don't
3: but
2: know
3: then
2: what's
3: when
2: coming.
3: She hears, yeah, exactly. I'm thanking her and thanking her for bringing Jalen into the world.
2: Yeah. And then she laughs, right? So she liked
3: so
2: it at that
3: sweet,
2: point.
3: Right?
2: Yeah.
3: Yeah, I could tell that she was like, you could see the joy in her eyes. Like, what would that be like to be

0: they gave us the okay to, all right, we get it. You've been Knicks fans your whole lives. Go experience it.
1: What do you think? Knicks in five games?
0: Of course.
1: Yeah.
0: That's I thought Knicks in four, but.
1: Well, yeah, you lost hope there. So you got to keep hope no matter what happens.
0: Thank you for helping me with that. you're more in line with Jalen's confidence than mine, but it's been amazing as a fan to watch this.
1: Enjoy it, Joe. Thank you.
0: Thank you.
2: Joe Clements is a New York Knicks fan. He was in Salt Lake City, Utah.
3: You know, surfer's not even my job.
4: I know.
3: And it is not lifeguard, which is a common misconception.
4: Very common.
3: Yeah, because actually my job, it's just beach.
2: That, of course, is the sound of Ken reminding Barbie that he is not a lifeguard. Thank you very much. His job is beach, and it's one he takes seriously. While Ken is pretty much as all-American as they come, many Italians can relate. Such is their commitment to the work of beaching that overcrowding has become a serious problem along much of the country's coastline. But in their effort to curb those conditions, authorities in parts of Sardinia have introduced an occupational hazard for beachgoers, a ban on umbrellas, or more specifically, a ban on umbrellas for people between the ages of 10 and 65. The measure has earned officials a considerable amount of shade, with one online commenter posting, quote, "To put up an umbrella, I have to rent a child," and another musing about bringing their granddad. Others have pointed to the serious risks associated with sun exposure for people of all ages, even calling for a beach boycott. It's something Ken doesn't need to worry about, being plastic and all. But a lot of us risk getting burned. And in the meantime, the shady rulemakers behind the brawly ban appear to be sticking their heads in the sand. Here are the beaches with Let's Go.

0: Constable Mark Pinizzotto was shot and killed this morning in the line of duty. The Toronto police officer was 43 years old and leaves behind a wife and two children. Officials are investigating what happened, but say Constable Pinizzotto and his team were carrying out a search warrant connected to a shooting at the U.S. consulate in March. Toronto Police Chief Myron Demkew made the announcement at a press conference this morning.
1: There's a very heavy sorrow in our community right now, and these moments reflect or remind us of just the dangers our members face each and every day, and why we need to stand by them, support them, make sure they have everything they need. There's nothing routine about what they do, and they are incredibly courageous members who serve selflessly. And in the last

0: 2 days, we've seen tragic loss of life as a result. But sadness, sorrow, and solidarity. And we're standing together to support one another.
1: Toronto Police Chief Myron Demkew earlier today. This is the second Ontario police officer to be killed this week. On Tuesday, an OPP officer was hit by a vehicle while trying to make an arrest. City Councillor Frances Nunziata represents the area where today's shooting took place. We reached her in Toronto.
2: Councillor, I wonder, have you been able to speak with the constable's family yet?
3: No, not yet. I did put a call in to the chief so I can get the details. But no, I haven't. But I would like to reach out to the family, absolutely.
2: What will you say to them?
3: Well, my prayers, I mean, and I was almost in tears today when I heard about it. It's very disturbing, you know. A young officer, 43 years old, with a family, you know. I mean, you don't expect to go for a search warrant and then just get shot. And it's disgusting. It really is. I'm just so sick of the gun violence in the city. And we really, all three levels of government, we need to work together.
2: When you did reach out to the police chief, you know, we heard the emotion, understandably, in his voice there. This is a lot for anyone to process, let alone if it's members of your own team. What have you been able to learn from the chief, if anything, at this point?
3: It's my understanding that he was attended the tenant on the fourth floor, and he had a warrant, and that's all I know. And then he was shot. So I don't know any further details. But what I find very disturbing is that this is the same building where last year we had that young boy that was shot and killed while he was sleeping with his mother.
2: Yes. Our listeners might remember that as well. We covered it in August. He was 8 years old. It was a stray bullet when he was in bed last August. I know you met with tenants of the building as well, but you know, there are many who were upset then and are upset now, saying, why is this happening again? We've said we need more help. And they lay that at the feet of local and provincial politicians, but certainly councillors such as yourself. So what would you say to them?
3: Well, I try to reach out. I've had a number of meetings with the tenants where I've invited all the tenants to a meeting. And unfortunately, we just had a few tenants that attended. I also had a safety meeting with 12 Division about a month ago, and I invited everyone to this meeting. I think it's so important that we work with the community, but we need the community as well to work with us and get engaged. And it's, I'm doing my best to reach out, but unfortunately, they don't reach out to the to me, and because I want to help them and I want to put in place whatever we need to do, and especially in those buildings, because I have heard a lot of complaints from tenants in the building.
2: Why do you think this has happened again in the same building, Councillor?
3: I don't know why it's happening in the same building. I mean, it's happening throughout the city, It just makes me sick that this is happening. And I don't know with these individuals if they're on bail or not. But there was a search warrant that was issued. And, it's just very disturbing. And it's very disturbing to me, and it's very disturbing to the community and all of us. And, you know, the police services, they're, you know, the officers, especially in 12th Division, they're very engaged with the community, and they try to reach out to the tenants in the community, with various activities and try to speak one-on-one with them. We have neighborhood officers, and 12th Division is just across the street from the building.
2: Mm-hmm. The police chief also raised another aspect of this. He said that the constable was working on an investigation that's tied to a shooting at the U.S. consulate in downtown Toronto. People may remember back in March it happened outside. Have you learned anything more about how those incidents might be connected?
3: No, I don't. All I know is what I've heard on the news, but I haven't had a one-on-one with the chief or with the superintendent at 12th Division, but I would like to get more information. All I know is what I've heard on the news.
2: What questions would you like the chief or the superintendent to answer for you, and so that you can share with your constituents? What do you want to know now?
3: Well, first of all, I want to know,

0: I want to reach out to the family, and I want to know, I like to know the reason for the search warrant and, what the history is. Because a lot of the community, I mean, they're asking these questions and they want to know why and, what happened. And I'd like to get more details. But I know that everyone, the chief and the superintendent, everyone's, I mean, today, everyone's been busy and it's hard for me to connect to any of them today. So hopefully, in the next day or two, I can get more answers because, I'm going to get the calls from my constituents asking me, and I want to be able to respond to them.
1: When that 8-year-old boy was killed last August, as I mentioned, we covered it on our program, and an anti-gun violence advocate who is also a friend of the family, Marcel Wilson, was on the show and said, "Not enough is being done. We need to work harder. We're failing, and this is the result of all of our failure," unquote. How will you demonstrate to people, your constituents, that you are working as much as you can in your capacity to make progress on all of the systemic problems that lead to gun violence?
0: No, and you're right. And I think that what was advocated last year is to support bail reform as well, which I've been very supportive of that, even when I was on the police services board, because a number of these individuals are on bail and two or three times. And as far as, we need to do more. Yes, absolutely, we need to do more. But we also need the community to work with us. But we need to, I think we need to get together, all of us, and we need to have a dialogue and listen to everyone and reach out to each other. Not only when there's a homicide and when there's a shooting, we need to have ongoing dialogue, all of us together.
1: Councillor, I appreciate this. Thank you.
0: Okay, thank you.
2: Frances Nunziata is Toronto City Councillor for Ward 5, York Southwestern. She was in Toronto.

0: Elon Musk's companies violated Canadian federal privacy laws when his Grok chatbot generated sexualized deepfake images. That's the word from Privacy Commissioner Philippe Dufresne, who released the results of his investigation today. The commissioner said that X refused to suspend the image generation tool until safeguards are in place, as he had recommended. But it did agree to put some measures in place and share monitoring data. Commissioner Dufresne pointed to his limited enforcement powers when questioned by reporters today.
1: I think the lack of the possibility of fines, the possibility of orders, makes it more difficult to convince the decision makers to invest in privacy at the outset. We know that investing in privacy at the outset is a good investment. It makes products better and it protects individuals. But the fact that at the end of the day, even in a case like this one, there is no ability to impose a financial consequence, there's no ability to impose an order, that creates a lack of incentive and in some cases maybe a disincentive to comply with the fundamental right to privacy. So that's a major gap. That's something I've been calling out since my appointment as privacy commissioner 4 years ago.
2: Are you concerned that the company isn't taking this seriously because you don't have the opportunity to find them?
1: Well, a clear outcome, one, I don't have the ability to find them, and two, I don't have the ability to issue an order. So one of the recommendations that we made was that they suspend the tool until they can put in place all of the appropriate safeguards. So press pause, fix the issue given the harms, and that gives an incentive to fix the issues quickly so that you can reopen the tool. And they've not accepted to do this, and I can't force them to do it. And so they've accepted my other recommendations to put in place the monitoring systems, the proactive, and a lot of good commitments. But we found in the report that's not yet resolved because a lot of those things are future looking. It will help. It will reduce. It has reduced it by 50%. But that still means there's still many, many, too many. One is too many. And so absolutely, that's an example where we would need strong enforcement power. I note the company's agreement to a number of the recommendations and a number of steps that are taking. This is positive, but it's not done. We're going to monitor so that it is fully done. But again, even when it is fully done, those harms have already occurred. They should never have occurred.
0: Privacy Commissioner Philippe Dufresne spoke to reporters today in Ottawa.

0: There's no doubt that everyone whose nation is in the FIFA World Cup is proud right now. But for Haitians all over the world, it's a bigger deal. For the very first time in 52 years, the men's team is competing in the tournament. And with one of the largest Haitian populations outside the island, Miami is going big. Sandy Dorsanville is with the Route 1804 Foundation and an organizer of Little Haiti's World Cup celebrations. We reached her before the kickoff party in Miami earlier today.
1: Sandy, if you were to describe how big the party is going to be over the next few days, how would you describe it?
2: I would say explosive. Explosive. Miami is on fire at the moment. Everyone has soccer fever.
1: Miami likes to party on a good day, on an average day, I should say. So what has this element added to that? The fact that Haiti specifically is going to be part of this World Cup.
2: I think the fact that Haiti, Brazil, and so many other communities, Colombia, so many other communities that are really into soccer are celebrating this big momentous occasion has brought us all together. So you're going to soccer watch parties now with Brazilian flags flown next to Colombian flags flown next to Haitian flags.
1: Yeah. And what is that connection like for you? And when you think back to 1974, the last time Haiti was there, and then now learning that they were going to be in this World Cup, what do you think about?
2: You know, it warms my heart and it excites me. I'm glad to say I wasn't born yet. I was born in 76, so I wasn't there, but my mom can still tell me where she was. She can still explain the happiness that was on the streets of Haiti during that first World Cup. So to see this happy moment in this time of such tumultuous drama in Haiti's history, but these 31 days of excitement and happiness, it makes me happy. I think every community deserves peace, deserves grace, deserves just a time to enjoy their culture and their participation on the world stage. Mm-hmm. And then it took a lot for us to get here. And a lot of times people don't realize how hard it was to even form the team. So many people that are on the team are from different parts of the diaspora. Mm-hmm. You have people from France, from England, from the U.S., from other Caribbean islands, all coming together as Haitians to play under the Haitian flag. It was a long time coming. So to get to this moment, it's beautiful.
1: And this explosive party, days and days of it. What do you have specifically planned in Little Haiti? What can people there join in on and expect?
2: Tonight, if people come to Little Haiti, you will find the kickoff party for the World Cup that's being produced by the Haitian Consulate of Miami. We have live music, cultural dancers. We have actual projection of the game and announcements, lots of interactive games and activations for the community right here in the Caribbean marketplace in Little Haiti. And then for the rest of the tournament, they'll be having watch parties here at the Little Haiti Cultural Center. Of course, the largest watch parties will be when Haiti is playing. So we're really excited about the June 19th game that's going to happen between Haiti and Brazil. But we have this upcoming game on Saturday. There'll be a large screen television. There'll be Haitian food, Haitian drinks, prestige beer, rum heritage, rum, all flowing.
1: And that matchup in particular on June 19th, Haiti versus Brazil. Why is that one such an important one?
2: Haitians are historically fanatical about Brazilian soccer. They love Brazil. So they've never had to pick because all these years, Haiti wasn't in the World Cup. So now to see their home country team playing against their favorite team, it's going to be phenomenal. It's funny. I've just recently came back from Brazil. I laughed and I said, wow, here it is. I'm experiencing this beautiful culture. I'm tasting their food. And soon, so many of my Brazilian friends will be in Little Haiti watching the Haiti versus Brazil game, eating griot, having a rum punch made with heritage rum. Mm. It's going to be a beautiful moment.
1: That's what makes the game beautiful. It really does. So glad to hear
2: really
1: you describe
2: does.
1: It that way. How are people going to decide, though, which jerseys to wear?
2: I'm cutting my jerseys in half and I'm sewing them together.
1: Brilliant.
2: But my mom has decided she's Haitian through and through, and she's going to wear her Haitian jersey. And she'll just, you know, say a little prayer for Brazil. We want to make sure everybody's safe and healthy. But as for her household, they are Haiti. Grenadier à la sauce, 100%.
1: Love it. Soccer in general, what does that mean for people where you are?
2: It's a way to a brighter future. So many of our young boys and girls play for the Little Haiti FC. It's a phenomenal free soccer club. It's a winning soccer club. We're really happy to say the girls and the boys have both made it to state champions more than once. It's a road to college scholarships, and it's a road to financial freedom and independence. And for our older generation and for folks my age, it's those 2 hours, those 90 minutes, it's a time to relax without any drama, without any distractions. It's a game, and we're rooting for our team, and we hope that they win.
1: I was talking to a World Cup fan and soccer journalist. He loves the game, loves the World Cup, wants people to be able to enjoy it, but also said, you know, this is a particularly controversial year. And I wondered how that, if at all, has been affecting people there. It doesn't sound like it's dampening their excitement, but when we hear, you know, that the Haitian team's jerseys were changed because FIFA officials called the design, quote, too political, you know, they were showing Haitians being liberating themselves from enslavement. Is that registering with people? Is it bothering people there?
2: It's definitely registering with people, but it also goes with the general conversation. You know, everyone was like, well, of course they're going to have a problem with our shirt. God forbid. We're just hoping that the controversy will lead to positive news. So it was controversial in 1804 when we went for our independence and won it. So we're hoping it'll be the same type of controversy this time, that all this talk about a jersey, and it's the winning jersey. But, you know, it dampens the mood for a second. And then we remember who we are as Haitians and all the things that we've overcome. And we're like, this is a little hurdle. We're going to jump this one like we've jumped all the others. And we're going to finish strong.
1: Sandy, I'm so glad we could speak. I hope you all have an incredible time. Thank you.
2: Thank you. Thank you so much for thinking of us, and wish us luck.
1: Good luck. You don't need my luck, but good luck.
2: Thank you.
0: Sandy Dorsanville is an organizer of the FIFA World Cup festivities in Miami's Little Haiti. That's where we reached her. Closer to home, World Cup fever has hit small town Nova Scotia. Jacob Schaffelberg is lacing up for Team Canada, and his family back in Port Williams will be cheering him on. The CBC's Josh Hoffman spoke to Jacob's mom, Linda, and his grandfather, Marvin Messam.
3: It's hard to explain a feeling because it's such an intense feeling, in a range of feeling, relief and then joy and excitement. And we're humbled and we're proud at the same time. Yeah, for sure of him.
4: Can you tell me where we're standing? What is this?
3: So this is our backyard, and people thought we were probably a little crazy when we had the turf installed many years ago. This is an area where Jacob would come out, not just Jacob, his older brother Zach and his older sister Jessica spent many, many hours here. So it's a piece of turf, and we have a netting in the back so the ball wouldn't get lost in the woods. And we have behind you a full-size net, and it's bent because crossbar challenge was a big game out back here. And we have two smaller nets, so there were a lot of three-on-three games. We had a lot of soccer parties. And Jacob was right in the mix of all of those three-on-three games.
4: Oh, fun. How much time would he spend out here?
3: A lot of time. They would do drills, and it was a really great time. Mike was really creative with how he did it. He was up to date on all the top songs, because the kids would play their songs, and each drill would go for the length of a song, and then that's when the kids would talk. So then it was not just training, it was actually a really great opportunity for them to talk to their dad.
4: Before Jacob left, or the last time you saw him, what did you say to him?
5: Probably crying, I imagine. It's a hard job for him and I to get together, but it's really, I just can't believe what has happened in the past. And he's just great at doing what he does. He's just super. I don't know where he gets it from, but the only thing he gets from me is my hat.
3: Curly hair.
0: That was Team Canada soccer player Jacob Schaffelberg's grandfather, Marvin Messam, and mom, Linda.

0: It's not rare that the Solit Cafe in Montreal gets visits from people who take pictures of everything. But they're not from excited tourists. They're from Quebec's language watchdog, the Office Québécois de la Langue Française, or OQLF, is meant to ensure businesses comply with French language regulations and follow up on complaints of alleged violations. And Mariam Rahimi, the cafe's owner, says she understands and respects that. But since she opened the business about 5 years ago, she spent more than her fair share of time responding to complaints and follow-ups from the language office.
1: They basically audited everything that was in writing, including our receipt paper. So you get your receipt paper, everything is in French, but at the bottom it said thank you at the time. And they were like, no, you have, they sent me a formal letter and then so many emails, you have to make sure it says merci. But they went through everything. One of the earlier caseworkers said that your chicken nachos is in English, and we're like, okay, poulet au nachos. And then they said, no, nachos is in English. And I said, what do you mean? It's nachos, nachos is nachos. And then we left it as is, you know, we didn't. And I think what happens is they pick on some things. I love Quebec, I was raised here, my business is here, but it really feels like harassment, you know? Because mentally, it's exhausting. It takes a lot for me. Because you have to, no matter what their criticisms are, you still have to give it the attention it needs, you know? And so, you know, here I am back and forth through emails, like, trying to say, you know, flat white is flat white. It's something that came out of Australia. That's the name of it. You know, so here I was with the staff trying to figure out what do we say? You know, what do we call nachos? And then the caseworker changed and they let go of that. And then they went on to something else.
2: How much did you spend through these corrections and back and forth emails?
1: So up to today, I would say I've spent upwards of $5,000 in just the damages in the store, not to mention the lawyer fees that were probably over $1,000 at the first round. After the first round, I let go of the lawyers.
0: That was Solit Cafe owner Mariam Rahimi speaking to the CBC's Atefe Padidar. We're now at the end of As It Happens, the Midnight Edition. Coming up next on CBC Radio 1, the news.
3: As It Happens, the Midnight Edition will be back again for you tomorrow. I'm Neil Kirksall. Thanks so much for listening.
0: And I'm Stephanie Skanderas. Good night.
4: Feel that? That's the thrill of the Northern Super League. And it's back on CBC Gem, with six fierce clubs battling all season long for glory. From coast to coast, Canada's first professional women's soccer league is bringing the heat.

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1: From CBC News, the world is sour. I'm Neil Kumar. Prime Minister Mark Carney has departed for Europe. That's where he'll be holding a one-on-one meeting with French President Emmanuel Macron. He'll then head to the G7 meeting after that. Kate McKenna has more on the trip.
2: Prime Minister Mark Carney and his wife Diana Fox Carney boarded the flight traveling overnight to France. There he's expected to meet with French President Emmanuel Macron on Friday. During those conversations, Carney is expected to unofficially pass the baton to the next host of the G7 Leader Summit Canada hosted last year. All seven leaders are expected to meet in France starting Monday, including U.S. President Donald Trump. It's not clear yet if Carney will be able to have a bilateral meeting with Trump, but the U.S.-Canada Trade Minister Dominic LeBlanc says he's planning to meet with his counterpart, Jamieson Greer, on the sidelines of the G7 to talk tariffs.
3: We're doing the important work of answering some of the long-standing concerns that the United States has publicly spoken about in terms of non-tariff barriers.
2: Other priorities for Canada include talking about critical minerals, defense, and AI. Kate McKenna, CBC News, Toronto.
1: The wait to open the new Gordie Howe Bridge between Canada and the U.S. is going into overtime. A ribbon-cutting ceremony that was set for Friday has now been delayed. Tom Perry reports.
4: We had the invites out. We were ready to go.
5: For Windsor Mayor Drew Dilkins, this last-minute delay in opening the Gordie Howe Bridge is disappointing, but not altogether shocking. The mayor pointing a finger at U.S. President Donald Trump.
4: Well, I can't see any other explanation why this would not have moved forward but for Donald Trump's intervention.
5: The Gordie Howe Bridge caught Trump's attention back in February when he took to social media and threatened to block it from opening, demanding compensation for a project Canada alone paid for. Prime Minister Mark Carney says the government is working to get the bridge open.
6: There's not great drama here. We're going to work through some issues that have come up.
5: Dilkins says he wants the bridge open, but not at any price. He's urging the prime minister to not bend a knee to Donald Trump, to hold out for a good deal on the bridge and on a wider trade deal with the U.S. Tom Perry, CBC News, Ottawa.
1: Toronto police are investigating the death of a fellow officer. They say he was killed in what they call a high-risk takedown. Myron Demkew is Toronto's police chief.
7: It is with deep and profound sorrow that I must confirm the death of Police Constable Mark Benizzotto. Age 43, Mark was shot in the line of duty.
1: Police say officers were shot at while carrying out a search warrant. A 9-year-old suspect is in hospital. He is charged with first-degree murder. Officers are still looking for another 19-year-old. They say he is potentially linked to several other recent shootings in the city, including one at the U.S. consulate in downtown Toronto. U.S. President Donald Trump claims his country will be signing a deal with Iran as soon as this weekend. He says the agreement will include guarantees that Iran will not have a nuclear weapon.
8: They will not only not have, they will not purchase, develop in any way, any shape, in any way, shape, or form, a nuclear weapon.
1: Trump made the announcement not long after he called off plans to strike Iran tonight. Now he says Vice President J.D. Vance could be traveling to Europe to sign an agreement. Iran state media has quoted Iranian officials who say a deal with the U.S. has not been finalized. The UFC Freedom 250 event at the White House will take place on Sunday. And as we hear from the CBC's Katie Simpson, there is a Canadian connection to the spectacle.
9: Construction vehicles zip along the south lawn of the White House in the rush of final preparations.
10: White House press!
9: Journalists are whisked through security and escorted right into a venue unlike any other. The White House itself is overshadowed by what's called the Claw, a hulking lighting grid that looks like a canopy and stands about 28 meters tall. Underneath is the caged octagon, where mixed martial arts fighters will rip each other apart in what is poised to become the UFC's most prolific event.
8: This will be the greatest show on earth.
9: U.S. President Donald Trump scheduled the historic show, which includes seven different fights, to coincide with his 80th birthday. And it's also part of the rolling celebrations to mark America's 250th anniversary. Katie Simpson, CBC News, Washington.
1: And that is the World This Hour.
11: Hi, I'm Saroja Coelho. 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

0: Are forever wars now just the norm?
1: We still have organized violence. We have armed actors, right? But we also have this gray zone stuff going on.
0: Conflicts between states today are at the highest level since World War II. I'm Carolyn Buehler.
2: And I'm Marco Werman. Also, an exception to forever wars, Kyrgyzstan and Tajikistan in Central Asia recently ended a decades-old border conflict.
3: Wow, this is a big deal.
4: It's a very, very big deal. It's incredible, yes.
0: Also, governments banning social media use for teens is becoming a trend. It is even being talked about in the U.S.
5: At a time in history where you can't get the left and the right to agree on anything, it seems, I think it shows that there is actually a great deal of interest.
2: And today's the day. Bust out that vuvuzela. Coming up on The World.
0: War seems to be all around us right now. Sudan, Ukraine, across the Middle East. There, despite a supposed ceasefire, the U.S. military and Iran are exchanging fire.
2: This on-again, off-again fighting is part of a global pattern. A new report out this week shows conflicts between states have now surged to their highest level since World War II. That got us wondering whether we are increasingly living in an era where wars cease to formally begin or end, the so-called forever war. To help us dig into that, we reached out to Monica Duffy-Toff. She directs the Center for Strategic Studies at Tufts University's Fletcher School. She started with the example of the U.S. war with Iran.
6: We're not in a war with dedicated battlegrounds, fires being shot. It's one side sort of striking out and then the other side having a response. Now, it could escalate to a war, but right now what they're trying to do, each side is trying to say, look, we don't want to go further, but if you're going to poke me, I am going to poke you back. And in order for the poking to stop, one side is going to have to escalate. And so now we have an American helicopter down, right? The servicemen and women who are on that, I don't know what their backgrounds were, fortunately survived. So that helps a little bit. And the Americans were able to get them. But I would put it at this point, given that there's a quasi ceasefire in place, that it's more of a coercive bargaining situation moving toward a ceasefire and then hopefully some sort of termination of this conflict.
2: Yeah. So in 2026, I mean, that's kind of not really defining it. What actually counts as war?
6: It's a little bit more difficult today, only because many wars have become these sort of forever wars, where, again, there's not direct conflict in the same way that we would think about in terms of World War I and World War II. We still have organized violence. We have armed actors, right? But we also have this gray zone stuff going on, cyber attacks, economic coercion, which is what Iran is doing in the Strait of Hormuz, infrastructure sabotage, which Iran has been doing to its Gulf neighbors, and that maritime harassment that's going on, in addition to the kinetic strikes. But we don't have here, in a classic sense, is territorial objectives. Right. What we're trying to get out of Iran is to no longer have the capacity to move toward being a nuclear armed state. Mm-hmm. We don't have significant casualties. I mean, yes, we have casualties, but they're mainly civilian casualties on the Iranian side, not on the American side. And so there's no sustained combat. And that seems to sort of, when you think about the forever wars that we've been witnessing, that seems to be the case. And why it's a problem is that the American public is not paying the cost. The Iranians are. They have serious infrastructure destruction here. You know, you don't drop 30,000, you know, different target sets. But from the American perspective, President Trump, the Department of Defense, you know, the leadership in the country can kind of get away with this because they're not doing a draft. They're not raising taxes. And the people who are being put in harm's way, they've enlisted. They're not drafted into the service. So it's like, you know, they've accepted the costs or the hazard with their enlistments. So it's a real problem because traditionally Americans have had to pay the costs. But with these forever wars, with Iran, Afghanistan and Iraq, and now in Iran, seems to be of that ilk, of that kind.
2: Yeah, and it's not just a case in Iran and the Gulf and those other conflicts you mentioned. This week, the war in Ukraine crossed a threshold. It's now gone on longer than World War I. Instead mm-hmm. of seeing governments like ones in the EU trying to solve disputes like the one in Ukraine, the focus generally, if you look across the globe, seems to be more modest, just keeping conflicts from expanding. Would you agree with that?
6: I think the Ukraine-Russia war, and I would say the Russian war in Ukraine, is a little bit different. There are territorial objectives. Putin would love to get complete control of those four provinces. The problem is the Ukrainian

0: Europeans have innovated with their drones and with missile technology, that what they're doing now is punishing Russia. So war is really about punishment and territorial and political objectives. Whereas in Iran, with the United States and Israel, the objective is actually purely political in the sense that we don't want Iran to be nuclear armed. So it's slightly different. The Ukraine war, the war in Ukraine, is a more traditional style war, whereas the Iran one, I think, is more of that more modern kind of war. What marries them, though, is the technology, right? Because you don't have to have that direct contact in the same way, such that you don't have the high level of casualties in the same way, so that the pain that's being inflicted, and war is about pain, right? It's about hurting the other side so that they call uncle and say, okay, I'm ready for a negotiation, which is why they go on so long.
1: Well, you mentioned a moment ago the downing of the U.S. Apache helicopter this week, shot down, we understand, by an Iranian drone. For the first time, U.S. soldiers were rescued by an autonomous surface vessel, so a sea drone. Let me ask you this. Are modern technologies making forever crises more sustainable?
0: I fear that, and I'm going to be really geeky right now, Marco.
1: Okay.
0: One of my favorite episodes, and I watched this when I was a kid, was Star Trek, the original Star Trek series, and it was called A Taste of Armageddon. I don't know if you watched it, but war becomes so sanitized.
1: I think I remember that episode. Go ahead.
0: Yeah, yeah. So war becomes so sanitized and manageable that it never ends. What happens, they literally run simulations. They press buttons on a computer, run simulations, and only after that, they identify who is going to be sacrificed within the society to go and be killed, right? And so in a peculiar way, not a peculiar way, I think in a similar way, modern technology has created a similar sort of situation that we're removing the costs of war, which then makes the conflict more sustainable, or the war more sustainable in the future, which is kind of unnerving. I feel like we are on the cusp of a taste of Armageddon for precisely the reason that you said. A drone took the Apache down, and a drone rescued the helicopter crew members and got them to safety, to American safety.
1: Well, I've heard it said that wars end when one side decides that being at war is more costly, and that's costly in any sense, more costly than accepting a loss. So we're seeing conflict go on despite massive losses in many places. Is that, do you think, because of the sanitization?
0: I do think it's part of it, because the Iranians are definitely paying for this. But you have to remember, there's three parties in this war. So for the United States, this isn't necessarily existential to us. We would like for Iran not to have nuclear capability to become a nuclear weaponized state. Israel's a third party in this war. And for Israel, this is an existential threat. And so it makes it much more complicated, because you have multiple parties. And so in order to negotiate an end to this, you have to satisfy the objectives that each party is trying to achieve.
1: I'm speaking with Monica Duffy-Toff, the director at Tufts University Center for Strategic Studies. Is what we're discussing actually new, or have we seen governments always preferring kind of controlled instability? That was kind of Vietnam policy in the late 60s and 70s before it wasn't.
0: You're right. So if you look at the data, and you look at particularly from the 1950s, great powers, major powers, have not been winning their wars as readily as they were prior to the 1950s. And they seem willing to allow for this sort of extended, endless kind of forever violence and instability to keep going, so long as it doesn't hit the homeland. So as long as it doesn't hit primary interests. 9/11 changed that. And so the United States went full hog, right, into Afghanistan. And by the way, we had defeated Afghanistan or the Taliban and had chased Al-Qaeda out of Afghanistan by early December 2001. But then we stayed there for another 20 years. And the reason is that the American populace and the American elite didn't pay the costs for this. The Afghans did, and some Americans did, but not enough cost to say, okay, we need to pull this back. And it's kind of crazy, because President Trump, you know, ran on, I'm going to bring the troops home, make America first, we're going to focus. And here he is slipping. I would say we're 4 months in, slipping into a forever war that he does not know how to get out of. And again, it's back because it's the friction of war. This is what Clausewitz warned about, the fog of war, right? That once you get in, once you start having death and destruction, it changes the mindset. And you have to deal with the opponent. The plans never live past the first battle. And they didn't seem to appreciate it. They thought it was going to be quick and dirty, like it was in Venezuela, and that we were going to be out. And here we are 4 months later, and an end does not seem to be in sight.
1: Monica, when was the last time a traditional peace agreement brought a war to a real end?
0: Oh my gosh, that is a great question, Marco. Really brought it to a full end. I mean, I'm going to reach here because you might disagree with me, but maybe Sudan. So North and South Sudan, where you had the comprehensive peace accords in 2005. And then, you know, they actually ended the war and you had the separation out into two states. And then, as you know, Sudan itself went into civil war. There were some skirmishes along the border. And then South Sudan, of course, has had its own civil war. So the question as to whether the negotiated settlement worked is a question mark. The interesting thing is that that Sudan itself and South Sudan didn't go directly into full-scale warfare, but there was still a lot of instability. So I think that's a good one. That was a formal peace agreement. The Southern Sudanese had to delay their vote. Once they got their vote as to whether they wanted to be independent from Sudan proper, from Khartoum, they voted overwhelmingly to do that. And it did lead to, I want to put this in quotes, to peace between Sudan and South Sudan, but it's precarious all around, both domestically in both states. Mm. We know that, we see that. And then because they didn't finalize some of the territories between the two countries, there's been a lot of disagreement and some violence related to that.
1: Yeah. So maybe we need to back up to the Dayton Peace Accords in Bosnia in 1995.
0: Yeah, but what kept the Dayton Peace Accords going, right? You had to have a third party present. So NATO's been sitting there, keeping them apart. Same thing with Cyprus and Greece, right? And Turkey, right? You have troops there keeping the peace, sort of children on a playground pushing them apart. So usually third party guarantees and these really sort of hostile, it can help keep the peace at bay. If you don't have the commitment of those third parties, then you have to try to build up the structure within the society, within, across the opposition and then the government forces, so that they feel as if they can defend themselves against what was their former adversary. And a successful case there, by the way, is El Salvador in that civil war, where they were able to defend themselves, you know, each side, the FMLN versus the government. But that took a huge amount of effort, and it took years and years of fighting for both sides to recognize that fighting wasn't worth it anymore. And in fact, the last civil war that ended definitively was Sri Lanka, where the Tamil Tigers were basically pushed out to the sea. Oh, and by the way, why was the government of Sri Lanka able to do that? They got a lot of weapons technology and help from China, right? So again, third parties are really important here in sort of bringing and helping to bring about, we talk about sort of internationalized situations. Syria, it was a rebel victory, right, with them coming in. We'll see if it holds and if it's stable.
1: Monica, finally, how should the world adapt to a future when crises are chronic and it seems we are living now with forever wars? Like, do we need an entire rethink of what national security means?
0: I think we do. I think that the use of force has become too easy for some states, for some actors. And if anything positive comes out of the war in Iran, if anything positive comes out of the war in Ukraine, I would hope, and I think President Xi of China is reading the tea leaves here on Taiwan, is that we need the leaders, the leadership, and the populations who vote those leaders into power to accept and to understand that the use of force does not seem to work anymore in global politics, in prevailing on the battlefield. It's been sort of democratized, right? We see this in Iran. Iran is a very small power relative to the United States, but it's holding its own. Same thing in Ukraine. And so if anything, it's sort of reinforcing the data that scholars had, which is that the use of force is a crapshoot. And I think if you ran the numbers now, it's more than a crapshoot. It doesn't work. And so I want to end on an up note, which is let's hope that citizens around the world recognize that the use of force is not a good gamble anymore, and that we should be pulling back and really working on diplomacy and trade and punishing and sanctioning if somebody steps out of line, if state steps out of line, using those tools of statecraft rather than kinetic force.
1: Monica Duffy-Toff directs the Center for Strategic Studies at Tufts University's Fletcher School of Diplomacy. Monica, thank you very much. Good to speak with you again.
0: It was great, Marco. Take care.

0: This is The World. I'm Carolyn Beeler. Gender shapes how we experience the world in ways big and small. It can dictate where you can or can't go, where you feel safe, even what you see and experience when you travel. National Geographic explorer Paul Salopek has been walking across continents for years. He calls it the Out of Eden Walk. Last time we talked, he told me that walking might sound like a pretty neutral thing, but his project is still shaped by his gender.
1: The thing that walking did, I think, was basically reinforce a perception that I've carried around for many years, even pre-walk, which is if there's one kind of social justice issue that's kind of the most pervasive, it's gender. It's you know, how women and men in this case, these two genders are differentiated. Who has power, who doesn't, in both obvious and subtle ways. Yeah, it was driven home, very much so.
0: And obviously your interaction and observation of all these cultures is through the lens of your own identity, which is that you are a man. But you always do walk with locals, walking partners, as you call them. I'm curious how many of those have been women.
1: I would say it's approaching half are women, which sounds great, except that it's not evenly distributed. This is not kind of an even sample. In rural societies anywhere, and ones that also have religious strictures about mixing genders, it's really hard to get women walking partners to come walk with a stranger like me, right? Foreigner who's just come. So I would say first few years of the walk, almost none, actually one. And then it was made up for in India, China, then the Far East, it became much more balanced.
0: You guess up to around 50-50 on the gender balance total. Is that intentional, trying to get kind of a gender balance there?
1: Not just for kind of statistics, but actually even repertorially, as a journalist, you'll know this, that you miss out on half the world, half the human experience that's not your gender, or it's just much more difficult to kind of get access to that world. So walking with men and women has you know, pluses and minuses for me as kind of a, you know, an aging white dude. But walking with women has, I've got to say, even more pluses, because I get access to the women's world through my female walking partners. Who, imagine if we were walking into a village and we come in to stay at a farmer's house or a shepherd's house, it's often segregated. The women are kind of behind a wall or behind a curtain. They'll come out and maybe greet you in the common living space, but I can't really go back in with them and talk to them or watch them work. Whereas a woman walking partner can, and then she can share her learning with me. Mm-hmm. So walking with women has just many more benefits in that respect.
0: Just because it's the perspective that you don't have, right?
1: That's right. I think the most extreme case would be probably the most obvious, Saudi Arabia, right? When I was walking through, I tried very hard to get Saudi women walking partners and could not. And one Saudi woman journalist was brave enough to kind of come out and walk for a few days, but it took all kinds of logistical preparations to make that possible. It was kind of surreal. We had to kind of do almost a military, you know, infill and exfill to get her into the field and kind of walking along with some camels in her own country and get her out before she drew too much unwanted attention from local villagers. Yeah.
0: There are places in the world where unmarried men and women just do not hang out alone if they're not related. I'm wondering, in those places, if you walked with a woman or just in other places, you know, what assumptions were made about you and your walking partner and how you kind of worked around that, awkwardness?
1: Yeah, this is something that I wish I had my women walking partners on this call, because they would be much better at kind of informing you. But it does raise questions, again, particularly in conservative societies, about, hey, what's your relationship, you know, speaking to my woman walking partner with this guy, you know, is he your partner? And so they would have to explain patiently over and over again.

0: and that we're colleagues, right? And that we're in a working relationship. And it often put my woman walking partners a bit on the spot, as you can imagine, right? Their intentions are being questioned, something that a guy probably would not face. And the way this would come out is, you know, this is something that my woman walking partners taught me over time, even as a reporter before this project, is if I'm in a small village somewhere, country X, and I'm trying to interview a bunch of people on the street, they start talking to me, even though my language skills are not that great, and they ignore my walking partner. Mm-hmm. And so, you know, it's just this very, I have to kind of stop, especially men, local men, and say, whoa, wait a minute. You know, talk to my walking partner, or vice versa. If I want to talk to a local woman about, say, water issues, right? She's doing a lot of the water carrying, you know, she's lugging water from a well. And, you know, what is happening with the water tables dropping? The men start jumping in to talk for her, mm-hmm. right? And so I have to kind of politely but firmly tell the guys, hey, I'll get to you. I'll get your side of the story. But if you don't mind, let me talk with this woman about this experience. Over and over again, this happens.
1: Yeah, that is a familiar experience for me as well.
0: I bet.
1: There are different realities and perceptions of safety for men and women out in the world. Were there instances where your walking partners were at risk or perceived that they were at risk when you maybe did not?
0: You know, I question my walking partners, men and women, closely about their comfort levels, you know, throughout the walk from day one, even before day one, to kind of get a feel for what their comfort levels are with, you know, interacting with people that we don't know. And I'll say the vast majority of people are always pretty friendly, right? They're pretty, you know, curious mainly and kind of welcoming. But women walking partners may get more attention, and it could be very subtle, things that are not communicated even verbally, like looks, right? That I don't get. And so, thank heavens, we never experienced any kind of overt sign of violence, no physical aggression. There probably were some instances where a woman's, you know, her virtue was kind of questioned, maybe indirectly by walking with me, which is kind of, it's a drag, right? But nothing, no kind of overt harassment that I could detect. And of course, I'm checking with my women walking partners on a daily basis, many times a day. And so that didn't happen.
1: We've been talking about men and women here, but of course there are other gender identities, and in different parts of the world, different cultural attitudes about that. Is that something that you encountered at all, or had any surprising reflections on?
0: Yeah, I mean, absolutely. I mean, you know, there are societies where, men kind of have subtle kind of homoerotic relationships. I was not, you know, here's the thing. I'm kind of getting along in tooth. My hair is kind of gray and white. So I'm sort of out of the game for better or for worse. But walking through China, there was until fairly recently a fairly open LGBTQ kind of community, you know, before there was a crackdown on it. And I interviewed a woman, who was running a bar. And she finally said she had to close that bar down simply because the government wouldn't come out and say, hey, we're cracking down on you because it's a lesbian bar. They're saying, no, we have trouble with your electricity wiring. We have trouble with your plumbing. They're finding kind of pick-hewn ways to make it impossible for her to stay open. So, you know, the ways of oppressing people, on gender issues is infinite, right? Because you can just go sideways. You can do, you know, straight on. But yeah, I did see some of this on the walk across the world.
1: National Geographic explorer Paul Salopek, thank you so much for this conversation. It's always great to talk with you.
0: Thank you, Carolyn. Always a pleasure.
1: Stay tuned for more stories on the world.

0: says Johannesburg fans have been quiet up until today, that is. He's also a journalist based in Johannesburg. We spoke this afternoon before the match got underway.
1: I feel like now, since we're playing today, I think people are really starting now to have that feeling that we need to be behind the boys.
0: Yeah, so today the hype is starting to materialize.
1: Yes.
0: Kickoff would be at 3 p.m. Eastern time, which is, what, 9 p.m. in South Africa. So will there be watch parties? I mean, will bars be open late?
1: Yes, yes, definitely. One of them in Johannesburg, I think that one is the biggest, actually, where they will invite even local artists to perform. So, yeah, there are watch parties. Even other people will be watching with their families and friends. So it's actually a big thing for South Africans because, as I've said, it's been 16 years since we've participated. So we're trying to make it special and support the boys throughout the tournament.
0: I know that rugby and cricket are huge sports in South Africa. I mean, the country's a powerhouse in both sports. Do you think that accounts for why the hype wasn't really getting any traction until today?
1: I won't say that, but yeah, even cricket have been doing so well for South Africa. But I also believe that Bafana Bafana can also do the same thing. It's just that we have to trust and believe them, because you'll find that some of the people, they've lost hope on them. But yeah, I believe that it is something that can change.
0: Bafana Bafana, that's what South Africans call their national team.
1: Yes.
0: Do you know, Kamo, many South African fans who came to the World Cup with all the expenses that that entails?
1: I won't say I know them personally, but then I've seen them in the socials, but I don't know them on a personal level.
0: I wonder if they brought suitcases of vuvuzelas to blow to remind the players of the sound of the home turf.
1: They have been, so I don't think they have them. But South Africa is a vibe. Even if you don't have the vuvuzelas, man, I think we will be there. That's what I can tell you. The vuvuzelas, yeah, they're part of us. They are our culture, but yeah, we'll be there.
0: So, you know, the tradition used to be that the first match of the tournament would be the winner of the previous edition of the World Cup versus opponent TBA. But now it's the host country that plays the first match. So the old rules, though, that would have meant a South Africa versus Argentina match with the legendary Lionel Messi, an old man at 38. Would you have preferred to see that one, or are you just as excited by what will happen between South Africa and Mexico?
1: I'm just excited about that one.
0: All right. I'm not going to push you on that one, Kamo.
1: Yeah, that one.
0: So, I mean, you're a soccer fan. Where are you going to watch the game tonight?
1: With my friends. So we'll be just chilling here at home watching it. It's a bit cold this side, so I don't want to go outside and catch flu. So, yeah, I'll just watch it with my friends here at home.
0: Yeah, it is winter there in Johannesburg in South Africa. You prepare to stay up late and possibly call in sick tomorrow? I'm putting quotation marks around the word sick.
1: No. I don't think I'll be sick, but I'm prepared to stay until late. It's South Africa, man. This is our national team. And I was 7 years old when they played and in 2010. So I think this is the first time for me to actually watch them. So I have to stay up until late.
0: That was Kamo Nlovu cheering on South Africa's team. He's a journalist in Johannesburg.
2: Canada this week introduced legislation to ban kids under 16 from social media. It is part of a growing global effort. The UK, Spain, France, Thailand, and South Korea are studying or developing similar measures. Indonesia, Brazil, and Malaysia have implemented age-based restrictions already. But Australia was the very first. It barred kids under 16 from holding accounts on major social media sites late last year. For a look at how it is working so far, I spoke earlier today to Angela Duckworth, a psychologist at the University of Pennsylvania. She worked on a survey recently finding that the Australia ban isn't really working. The problem is something she calls the collective action trap.
3: If you get off of social media, you are punished because everybody else you know is still on social media. So fear of missing out is a thing. And you won't be surprised that in general, people say they would have to be paid a lot of money to permanently deactivate all their accounts as an individual. However, in the same breath, you can ask people, all right, how much would you pay or be willing, have to be paid or be willing to pay for a magic wand to make all social media disappear from the planet Earth?
2: Interesting question.
3: to kind of like teleport into a world where nobody had TikTok, Instagram, Facebook, et cetera. And there actually the money flows the other way, where people are actually willing to pay for a world without social media. And this is evidence of a collective action trap that each of us wants to get out on our own, but we can't get out on our own.

0: You can only get out through collective action. We have to come together to figure out how to get off in a coordinated way. And I think that is why, in some ways, I think bans are very appealing. I think to add to that, though, is when we look at Australia data, our estimate is that fewer than one in three young people are complying with the ban. But when we ask young people in Australia, like, how many of your friends would need to be off of social media for you too to want to comply? And then the numbers are almost exactly the reverse. So they say they need more than two of three of their friends to be off. So we have not yet reached that tipping point.
1: Interesting. So fewer than one in three teens that you surveyed in Australia have gotten off of social media. Is it clear how they are working around these bans, what the loopholes are that are allowing them to continue to be on social media?
0: My understanding, and I'm, you know, not working at any of these social media platforms, but my understanding is that social media platforms do have ways of guessing how old you are, you know, based on your activity. Of course, that's pretty fuzzy, right? So how will they really know? And then also, how strictly will they actually interpret the algorithms that they are using? Because there's a lot of leeway for social media platforms to execute in the way that they judge to be correct. Also, if you ask me who is better at technology, a 15-year-old or a 55-year-old, I am always going to bet on the 15-year-old. So I think young people are exceedingly clever when it comes to using technology in ways that they want to. And so I think one of the challenges, and I don't want to lay blame at, you know, anybody's feet. I also think we shouldn't curse the first step in a very long journey. But I do think young people have found ways. You know, when my own daughters were underage, and I confess this to you as a regretful parent, when my kids were under the age of 13 and not supposed to have any accounts, you know, they registered false birthdays with Google so they could get an email account on Gmail and so forth. I, as a parent, completely condone this. That's, I'm sure, against the law and terrible.
1: Your secret is safe with me and our millions of listeners.
0: And your millions of listeners. But I do think what this cries out for then is collective action beyond just bans. It says this is a cultural problem. It's a parent problem. It's an educator problem. And of course, it is a young person problem. And so there has to be something in addition to just the law, or I think there are going to continue to be incentives for young people to skirt the law.
1: So what would that look like if you were going to design some sort of policy change or something else that would have the effect of reducing or eliminating teen use of social media? What would it be? What might work better?
0: Well, I am no oracle on this, but as a psychologist who has studied adolescence for her entire research career, I will say that let's keep in mind what adolescence is, which is a time of transition between childhood and adulthood. And what do children need to do before they become adults? They have to question authority. They have to reject, you know, prescriptions from grown-ups, especially their parents. So this age of rebellion is a natural, inevitable, and generally healthy thing. But I think when we consider the psychology of adolescence, we then have this challenge of how to tell teenagers to do something that they don't want to do and not have it backfire. I don't have the full answer, but I will say this. There is a voice that I think has been strangely absent from the dialogue on how public policy should unfold, and that is the voice of teenagers themselves.
1: Yeah.
0: I think that if we begin talking to teenagers, we might find, for example, that they're more persuaded by, you know, documentaries like Social Dilemma. I mean, what would it be like if we screened the documentary Social Dilemma around the world and had teenagers themselves leading the discussion? I played that documentary, which profiles many leaders in the social media industry who kind of defected from social media, having some firsthand witness to what was really harming people across the age spectrum, but especially young people. And when we watched that in my class, we had a follow-up discussion. You know, my students are at university, so they're more like 18 to 22. They're not 16 and under. But really, I think that is where we begin, because then you have a kind of dialogue where young people aren't feeling like you're oppressing them, you're ordering them what to do, or you're disrespecting them. If there is one thing a teenager does not want, it is disrespect.

0: expect.
1: It sounds like there needs to be some sort of buy-in from teenagers because of this collective action trap, right? You would need to somehow perhaps get a lot of people to decide on their own that maybe they're better off without social media. And then once there's not a critical mass of folks' friends, then it's easier to say no.
0: Absolutely. And if you think about something like smoking, smoking has changed radically. There was a time when smoking was cool and normal and you did it everywhere and young people wanted to do it and then they did it. And now, among a great number of young people, smoking is kind of gross. So that gives me hope that what is normal and desirable can change, and it can change in a very actually short amount of time. Now, with smoking, I think it was important that there were bans. There were taxes, there were bans, places that you couldn't smoke. So I want to say that bans are part of a solution. But if we're going to shift the social norm around social media, one place to start is the people who are not teenagers. I have not been to a single public talk, and I'm an academic. I go to places like Harvard, and, you know, I look around at my adult counterparts, and I have not been to a presentation in the last 2 years where someone wasn't on their cell phone. Mm-hmm. It is the height of impoliteness, and it is a terrible role model for young people. So maybe the first place to start is our own behavior, because I don't think we as adults are modeling what we want our teenagers to do.
1: Do you know if there are any countries that are looking at alternate ways to rein in teen social media use, ones that might be a different approach than bans or, you know, trying to tell teenagers what to do?
0: Well, I wish I had the countries by name, but there are countries in South America, countries in Europe. I think that, again, that, you know, every political leader at any level and in any country is thinking about this at some point in their day, because when you look at the change in how people are interacting, you know, as a social scientist, I will tell you that there's a rule of thumb that almost nothing changes in behavior that radically. If you look at very powerful intervention studies and you're like, oh, what's the effect of psychotherapy on depression? You know, what's the effect of this radical change in math curriculum on achievement? As a rule of thumb, the effects, the impacts that you get on behavior are tiny and usually disappointing. People want therapy to work more dramatically. People want changes in math curriculum to work more profoundly. If you consider the change in human behavior as a result of phones over the last 20 years, it blows the mind. So how could any political leader at any level of power or jurisdiction not be thinking about how to get this right, how to get our social lives, our intellectual lives, and our economy, you know, back on track?
1: Angela, before I let you go, I do want to kind of loop back to the big picture here and why we are talking about this in the first place. What is the cost of a lot of social media use for teens? What are we seeing that the impact is on them?
0: Well, I think the primary motivator for regulating social media is the mental health of adolescents, which around the world is at catastrophically low levels. I will say that in addition to social media, there's just like other ways to waste your time and rot your brain while you're on your phone. It's not always social media. I mean, maybe just like watching crappy reruns or,
1: yeah,
0: you know,
1: I don't think you have to explain this to anyone.
0: Exactly. So I say that because, you know, it's usually social media that's in the crosshairs. We rarely say, hey, Apple, hello, you know, fill in the blank, but like, you're also to blame. So I think there is more to say than just social media, but mental health clearly is priority number one. I think a number two is academic achievement. Achievement test scores have been sliding southward around the world. And there's some research that suggests that you can associate changes in achievement internationally with the rollout of, you know, high bandwidth networks. And so if it's true that technology is eroding not only mental health and academic achievement, the last outcome I will say is social interaction. Social health is, you know, how are my relationships? Like, do I know how to have a conversation with a stranger on an airplane? Am I really connecting in authentic ways? And I think that this virtual interaction that young people have, either with their real friends or with these parasocial relationships that develop, where you feel like you're being talked to, you know, directly by the person on the other side of the YouTube. But you know what? That YouTube influencer doesn't

0: know you. So I think that's a third dimension, not just our mental health, not just our academic achievement, but our social health as well.
1: Angela Duckworth is an adolescent psychology expert. She is the author of Grit, The Power of Passion and Perseverance. Music festival season is about to begin in many parts of the world. In Japan, summer brings another kind of festival, shrine festivals.
2: The Sano Matsuri Festival is already underway in Tokyo. Tomorrow it culminates in a parade that only happens every 2 years and is considered a highlight of the season. In the heat of summer, people in costume carry portable shrines, some of them pretty large, as you might imagine, along a 14-mile route through the city. In a video from the last parade in 2024, you see one group hoisting up a giant gray elephant float. There's another with a big red and yellow flower display, and one with a pastel dragon. The main float changes every year. This year, it will feature Ebisu, the god of fortune, riding on a giant shrimp.
1: The 10-day festival continues into next week when artisans who make sweets, known as wagashi, will present their tastiest treats to the gods in exchange for protection from epidemics.
2: Looking ahead at the rest of the shrine or matsuri season, there's a water-throwing festival in August when people come outside and douse the shrine that's on parade in water. Bucket-wielding shopkeepers emerge from their stores and residents come out of their homes ready for action.
1: This one sounds fun. Apparently some professionals have been known to get involved.
3: Local firefighters joined in and sprayed massive amounts of water.
1: That's from Nippon TV News 24 Japan in 2024. That year, Mother Nature also joined in the fun.
3: A sudden downpour added more water to the festivities.
1: And in August, that is not necessarily a bad thing.

0: This is The World. I'm Marco Werman. We began the hour today looking at forever wars and how global conflict seems to be increasing, according to some analysts, more so now than at any time since World War II. Wars in Ukraine and the Middle East are driving the surge. There are exceptions to the grim headlines, though. Last year, Kyrgyzstan and Tajikistan in Central Asia signed a deal that ended a decades-old border conflict. From southern Kyrgyzstan, Levi Bridges has this story of two countries making peace.
1: On a recent spring morning, students in the village of Andarak gather to welcome a delegation of foreign teachers visiting from nearby Tajikistan. Someone cranks the music as the guests arrive. Kids stand in lines, waving the flags of each country beside long flowered garlands. Kyrgyz and Tajiks have lived together in this village for centuries. The celebration of friendship used to happen annually, but local teacher Osimjan Rasulov says it hasn't happened in almost 20 years.
2: This ceremony from 1998, it is the first time.
3: Wow, this is a big deal.
2: It's a very, very big deal. It's incredible, yes, because Kyrgyz, Tajik people, they are brothers for ages.
1: Tajiks speak a Persian language. Kyrgyz is closely related to Turkish, but many speak both here in this border community. A century ago, each ethnic group was given their own republic when most of Central Asia became part of the Soviet Union. During the Soviet era, the borders here were redrawn many times, and the two sides never even agreed on where the border actually was. When Kyrgyzstan and Tajikistan became independent nations in the 90s, the undefined border really started becoming an issue. Fights about land frequently broke out between locals. About 5 years ago, things exploded into several days of full-scale military combat, and the scars of the conflict run deep. A couple hours drive east, I hitch a ride to a Kyrgyz border village called Aksai. This village was one of the worst hit during the fighting when Tajik forces entered this town and burnt down houses. Witnesses asked me not to use their names. A local man offers to give me a tour in his car. Aksai is just a narrow strip of houses beside a river gushing down from distant mountains. The driver points out a new wire fence separating this village from a Tajik town across the border. Back in Soviet times, he says, there was no border here. This place was one big village. He seems to know everyone here. He says the woman who lives in that house over there, her only son was killed in the border conflict. He then shows me the home of an older man, he says the Tajiks killed. But despite all this tragedy, as this driver shows me around, I'm struck by how it doesn't always feel like a former war zone. My driver stops to say hi to some old Tajik acquaintances sitting in their yard on the other side of the border fence. They catch up, exchange numbers to keep in touch. The Tajiks even jokingly invite us over the fence for tea. My driver says most Kyrgyz and Tajiks have nothing against each other. The border dispute was just politics. And like many border disputes, it also became a fight over resources. Here by Aksai's river, everything is green. But the edge of town gives way to a parched desert. Water from this river is shared between millions of people downstream in Kyrgyzstan and Tajikistan. But as the region becomes drier because of climate change, there will be less water to divvy up. A few years ago, a shootout captured on cell phone video erupted between Kyrgyz and Tajik border guards at a facility that divides water between each country. Last year, the presidents of the two countries finally signed an agreement to delineate the border and establish clear guidelines for distributing water. But issues remain. A local politician drives me to Samarkandik, another Kyrgyz border village that receives water from Tajikistan.
2: It
1: pull over by a small irrigation canal. He says Tajiks used to shut off the water here when relations soured. The irrigation water now flows year-round. But making peace is a messy process. It's not perfect. We still don't have drinking water, he says. Locals buy water at the store and lug it home. On the border itself, I also notice they're still ironing things out.
3: As I was coming down here, I saw fences with razor wire, but they didn't go on for very long, and you could easily just walk around them. It was very difficult to even know, am I in Kyrgyzstan or am I in Tajikistan? I guess this is what a brand new border drawn up between two countries looks like.
1: Back in the Kyrgyz village of Andarak, the celebration welcoming Tajik teachers is in full swing. 16-year-old Faisale Muzayamov, an ethnic Tajik who grew up here, is so excited.
4: Because, you know, I didn't meet real Tajik from the Tajikistan.
3: Oh, really? Yeah. This is the first time today?
4: Yeah, because after the war started, we could not go to the Tajikistan, you know, for the traveling.
1: I wanted to know if there are any lessons here that could help resolve other conflicts. A Kyrgyz anthropologist I met named Asiel Mirzakulova said she once met a man down here who told her that to achieve peace, you gotta act like

0: a peacock, a beautiful bird that can't fly well, meaning
1: to understand your limits. And then I think you could find a path to the negotiation, to the peaceful resolution of challenges which you face.
0: As the celebration winds down, Kyrgyz officials watch a Tajik girl perform a traditional dance. She wears a black hat adorned with what looks like glittery golden feathers that sparkle as she moves. For the world, Levi Bridges on Darak, Kyrgyzstan.
2: And that is where we'll leave it for today. Find us online anytime at theworld.org. I am Carolyn Beeler.
3: And I'm Marco Werman. I'll see you right back here tomorrow.
4: The World's theme music is composed by Ned Porter. The World is a co-production of GBH Boston and PRX.

0: That was The World from PRX. The program was recorded earlier in the day.
1: The following program was previously recorded by NHK World Japan.
2: This is Asian View from NHK World Japan. I'm Raja Pradhan. Hong Kong authorities have charged two firms and seven people over a deadly high-rise residential fire. The blaze last November left 168 people dead. Police say those responsible failed to ensure the construction materials and procedures of a renovation project met safety standards. Authorities also alleged irregularities in the project, including the submission of a false report during the tendering process and false claims inspections were properly carried out. Indonesia's central bank has unexpectedly raised its key interest rate by 25 basis points to 5.5% in a bid to stabilize the country's currency. It comes just 3 weeks after a surprise 50 basis point increase. The rupiah has declined sharply due partly to high fuel prices linked to tensions in Iran. Last month, the government announced plans to channel exports of key commodities, including coal and palm oil, through state-owned enterprises. The move sparked uncertainty among domestic and foreign businesses. And last week, Parliament passed legislation allowing lawmakers to issue binding recommendations to the central bank. This has raised concerns about increased political influence over monetary policy. East Japan Railway will discontinue its magnetic train tickets starting early next year. Passengers currently insert the magnetic tickets into fare gates at the start and end of every trip. They'll instead hold their QR codes over readers installed at the gates. JR East says it's making the change due to the high recycling costs of the current tickets, which contain metal. This is Asian View from NHK World Japan.
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14: From CBC News, The World This Hour, I'm Neil Kumar. Prime Minister Mark Carney has departed for Europe. That's where he will be holding a one-on-one meeting with French President Emmanuel Macron. He will then head to the G7 meeting after that. Kate McKenna.

0: has more on the trip.
1: Prime Minister Mark Carney and his wife Diana Fox Carney boarded the flight traveling overnight to France. There he's expected to meet with French President Emmanuel Macron on Friday. During those conversations, Carney is expected to unofficially pass the baton to the next host of the G7 Leaders Summit Canada hosted last year. All seven leaders are expected to meet in France starting Monday, including U.S. President Donald Trump. It's not clear yet if Carney will be able to have a bilateral meeting with Trump, but the U.S.-Canada Trade Minister Dominic LeBlanc says he's planning to meet with his counterpart, Jamieson Greer, on the sidelines of the G7 to talk tariffs.
2: We're doing the important work of answering some of the long-standing concerns that the United States has publicly spoken about in terms of non-tariff barriers.
1: Other priorities for Canada include talking about critical minerals, defense, and AI. Kate McKenna, CBC News, Toronto.
0: Prime Minister Mark Carney has unveiled his government's national food security strategy.
3: Despite our vast agricultural strengths, we continue to face higher grocery costs than we should.
0: Carney was speaking at the Ontario Food Terminal in Toronto on Thursday. He says the new four-part plan will lower food costs and ensure food security for all Canadians.
3: First is to increase grocery store competition, create more choice for Canadians. Second, process more food in Canada. Third, grow more fruits and vegetables all year round in Canada. And finally, lower prices by removing expensive regulatory barriers so farmers and producers can put more Canadian food on our shelves more easily.
0: Carney says the strategy will cost $3.2 billion over the course of a decade, and it will ensure Canada has a more affordable, sustainable, and resilient food supply. It includes plans to expand and create more Canadian food terminals by 2028. Ontario's police watchdog is investigating after Toronto police officer was fatally shot on Thursday. Constable Mark Pinziato was part of a team serving a warrant as part of an investigation into multiple shootings in the city, including one near the U.S. consulate. Police say the officer was struck when a suspect opened fire. One suspect, 19-year-old Nicholas Bennett, was taken to hospital after being shot by police. He'll be charged with first-degree murder. Another suspect, 19-year-old Zada Jabi, is still at large. Iran is pouring cold water on U.S. President Donald Trump's latest claims about a potential deal to end the war. Trump says it could be signed as early as this weekend, but the Iranian Foreign Ministry calls it nothing but speculation. Nick Harper has more from Washington.
4: Most importantly, we have a deal that Iran will never have a nuclear weapon. So it's a big, very big thing.
5: Donald Trump speaking in the Oval Office just hours after writing on social media he had cancelled the scheduled strikes and bombings against Iran. He told reporters Iran's supreme leader had agreed to the deal without elaborating on what's been agreed.
4: The strait will officially open as soon as we sign, which could be soon, very soon, maybe over the weekend, in Europe.
5: Vice President J.D. Vance would travel to the potential signing, with President Trump remaining at the White House to celebrate his 80th birthday, watching mixed martial arts. Trump has claimed on dozens of previous occasions that a deal with Iran is close. Nick Harper for CBC News, Washington.
0: The first ever World Cup match on Canadian soil will be played on Friday. At a press conference on Thursday, head coach Jesse Marsh confirmed that team captain Alfonso Davies will not play the first game due to injury. But he adds Davies is recovering quickly. Canada's team will take on Bosnia and Herzegovina at 3 p.m. Eastern in Toronto. In the Stanley Cup Finals,
6: Carolina's going to take a 3-2 lead.
0: The Carolina Hurricanes are now one win away from hoisting the cup following a 4-2 victory over the Vegas Golden Knights in Game 5. Game 6 will take place on Sunday night at 8 p.m. Eastern Time. And that is The World This Hour. For CBC News, I'm Neil Kumar.

0: Hi, I'm Saroja Coelho, and you're listening to CBC Radio 1. 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
1: Look, the big day is finally here. The World Cup starts today, and for the first time ever, Canada is hosting alongside Mexico and the United States. It's the biggest World Cup yet, 48 countries, this time instead of 32. And you know what? We should be more excited. But the mood, it's a bit off. I'm El Amin Abdul Mahmoud, and this is Commotion. Shereen Ahmed and John Grant are here with me in studio in Toronto, and Zamir Karim is coming to us from Vancouver. Hello to all of you.
2: Hey, how's it going?
3: What's up, morning?
1: I'm excited to do this. I'm excited to get into this conversation. Shereen, I'm going to start with you. I should be more excited than this. You should be more excited than this.

0: It's like, you've covered 5 World Cups in person. What is the vibe for you on this day, the first day of the World Cup in Toronto?
1: So I'm excited. I think I'm a bit nervous about my schedule. I'm excited because I like the work. Like, I like doing the work and telling the stories. But also, it's the elements that are toxic and the storylines that are actually not great that are clouding over what is supposed to be a celebration of humanity in sport. So some of it's amazing. Some of it sucks.
0: Yeah. So you're like, the football, that's exciting. And then there's also these larger narratives. Do you want to talk about what some of those things are that are clouding some of this?
1: Absolutely. It's not only ticket pricing, which has been astronomical and prices out people. It's the, and I'm talking specifically about Canada here, like Toronto and Vancouver. Yeah. There's concerns and human rights abuses. I was covering this recently about displaced persons, those with mental health, substance abuse issues, like the violence against them and how this beautification mandate for FIFA around their stadiums puts those people and merchants in peril.
0: Yeah.
1: And those are stuff we don't talk about because it's not sexy. It's not fun and it's not beautiful, but that's the point. This football is about people, and we have to include them.
0: John, you grew up playing soccer. You still play. You've been a fan your whole life. But there's supposed to be a feeling that comes over us on this day, right? On the day of like, okay, we've arrived at the World Cup. And not only that, but actually it's happening. Not only is it happening, it's happening where you actually live. Talk to me about the feel of the mood today. It's just not what you thought you'd feel, given that the idea that the World Cup has literally come to the town where you live, and it's like, that's not quite it. Not quite there.
2: Yeah. Honestly, I woke up this morning expecting a bunch of group texts in my group chat for my soccer game of like, oh, World Cup fever. Yeah. I just said, happy World Cup week. I got 2 hearts.
0: Big reactions.
2: Yeah. No. And one of my favorite things is seeing the flags on the cars. And as I'm walking to work this morning, I didn't see nothing of that.
0: Yeah.
2: And I'm trying to figure out why is it the fact that people aren't really paying attention or caring in that way. And I think there's a few factors. A, the Canada men's national team, I don't think they're creating the hype that people want.
0: Mm.
2: And B, to what Shereen was saying, all this political turmoil as well is really clouding the World Cup, I feel.
0: Yeah.
2: Where I feel that it shouldn't be this, you know? We should see more excitement from people. And it's just very, I wouldn't say disgusting, but I'm just kind of disappointed.
0: I mean, I was going to say, like, you brought up the flags and the cars, and I genuinely think I've never seen fewer flags on cars. Yeah. And, like, every single World Cup previous to this, the thing that happens is the road just becomes a display of flags, right? Like, you could just say, every single car that you're seeing just has a bunch of flags. Some of them are draped in the flags. There are fewer flags this time around than I've maybe ever seen, and it's here. Like, it's here in this country. Zamir, tell me the vibes in Vancouver are any better. Like, tell me there's something. Like, maybe Vancouver's like, you know what? We know how to do this better than you, Toronto. What's going on out there?
3: It's hard to say whether or not they're better, but I think something is changing this morning. Maybe that's partially because I've just been on our local morning radio program in Vancouver, and it's all football, all World Cup, all the time this morning.
0: Okay.
3: But part of the, I do feel like people went to sleep last night thinking about the World Cup and are waking up. I know when John, as you were mentioning, your group chat, it's not too much this morning, but in mine, all yesterday is talking about who's left on Vancouver, on Canada's roster. who's the last man standing, really? Yeah. Is Toronto / Vancouver's Ralph Prizo going to play? Is Moise Bombito going to be able to be taped up enough to be able to take the field? Are these BC players that are on Canada's back line going to get a chance to see the field? Like, these are questions that people are starting to ask. So that's a good sign.
0: Yeah.
3: The city is decked out. I don't know if you've seen pictures of Vancouver's Science World.
0: It
3: looks like a giant FIFA soccer ball, which it does. I have to say, it looks pretty cool. But I know we'll get into it, but nobody's a big fan of FIFA, but it does.
1: Which is slightly inconvenient.
0: Yeah. Cause it's happening. It's happening because I will say though, like this general feeling of, I'm not really sure of this World Cup yet, is not a feeling that we are just having here in this country. I want to play you guys this clip. It's from a fan named Ibrahim. He's from the UK. And he just posted this on social media describing just like the general lack of buzz.
4: The biggest sporting event on the planet, 48 countries, 104 games, and there's not a single buzz or excitement around it. The World Cup, a non-event. Imagine that. And honestly, I get it. You have fans from 39 countries that can't even get visas to go. The ones who can go are paying

0: £2,000 for two nights and one game.
1: This is, I mean, it's genuinely unbelievable to me, this idea of, like, the World Cup, a non-event, that it should be a non-event to anybody at all, is a jarring thing. This has always been the biggest event, biggest sporting event in my calendar. This was also supposed to be billed, Shireen, as the most inclusive World Cup ever. Good laugh. Yes. Because with the idea being like, there's more players from more countries participating than ever before. But so far, everything kind of has kind of felt like the opposite of inclusive. Like you mentioned the ticket prices. But also I want to get into a whole bunch of other examples, including this one right here.
2: In Mogadishu, thousands turned out to welcome home a man many consider a national hero. Referee Omar Atan returned to Somalia after being denied entry to the United States, where he'd been due to officiate at the World Cup.
1: That's Somali referee Omar Atan. He was blocked from entering the U.S. over what officials called vetting concerns, quote unquote. So he was forced to return home. He gets a hero's welcome when he returns to Mogadishu. By the way, he was African Referee of the Year. Shireen, this is not the only example that surprised you. Like, what is happening here?
3: So the funny thing is, and I don't have to want to say this. I mean, I told you so.
1: You did tell me this. I did. Mm-hmm. Several times.
3: I'm an Arsenal fan. I do that a lot.
1: Oh, wow. It actually hurts to hear that as an addition there. But
3: this can be of no surprise. When the United States, Canada, and Mexico were announced as co-hosts, everyone's like, the thing is, it's not even just Omar Atan is just one example. It's the Iranian photographer who's like sent back home. Yeah. The team photographer's not allowed to attend. The general manager was in question. Then you have players from Iraq that are detained for long hours, Uzbekistan. Yeah. And like, I think what the problem is here, and that we know Senegal, African Cup of Nation winners.
1: Yeah.
3: They're treated like criminals. And I think that's exactly it. If you don't fit this particular Eurocentric model, you are not allowed to participate in this way. And it's really frustrating because it's the visa issues are things that could have been predicted. Iran, their fans can't even come, which is...
1: Yeah, Morocco fans.
3: Morocco are having a difficult time. Yeah. And the problem with this is that it's actually... against FIFA's own charter and mandate of being able to have fans and supporters attend, because it's the people who make the play. It's the people who make the game. It's like the group
1: that's what the World Cup is for.
3: It's supposed to be
4: inclusion.
3: And the other inclusion. It's become this DEI mockery. These words. And the biggest issue is that the topics that are so cloudy and muddy and terrible are overtaking the conversations about joy. Yeah. That's what's happening.
1: Yeah, I mean, like we have yet to talk about any of the games, right? Because we are talking about the sort of the climate that is surrounding this World Cup. Because I got to say, the climate feels a little bit different. Zamir, I'm going to come to you in just a moment on this, but let me ask you, John. Like I woke up this morning to this video from Reuters, and the video from Reuters was interviewing a bunch of people in Argentina who are collecting free televisions because this one place is offering free TVs for people who had a plan to go to the World Cup and then their visas were denied. That's, first of all, genius marketing. But second of all, the idea that like you have countries all over the world, we're talking about Senegal, we're talking about Argentina, we're talking about Morocco, we're talking about Iran, whose fans can't attend this World Cup. This is officially North America's World Cup, right? The idea that like Mexico and Canada, they're hosting 13 games each. Is there any way around the dark cloud of what the U.S. policy, what Donald Trump has sort of created in terms of like the ways that we're talking about this World Cup?
4: Yeah, absolutely. I think this is a cliche, but I really think it's unity. And we're talking about this in the green room that one of my favorite parts of the World Cup is when people get to live our life for a bit, right? Mm. And when we saw the Bosnia players in Yorkville, you know, taking those photos.
1: That was great.
4: Yeah, you get really excited of like, you know, they're here. And when we all
1: the neighborhood in Toronto, and the Bosnia players are kind of wandering around.
4: Exactly. Yeah. And we're going to see much more stories like this in all the cities, right? And just imagine Cristiano Ronaldo here at a Tim Hortons, you know? It's going to really...
1: Getting a nice cappuccino, maybe?
3: He's a double-double.
4: A little chocolate chip cookie on the side, a Boston cream, you know?
1: Yeah.
4: So those are the types of stories I think can really go around it. And to the point about the referees and such, I got so many text messages about that story.
1: Yeah.
4: And it shows that people are really paying attention to this stuff and trying to know that it's unacceptable, right?
1: Yeah.
4: So I think there's many ways around this, but I really start the conversations and seeing these stories that are going to unfold during the World Cup of just teams and players just being in our communities.
1: I like that. I like the promise of that. I like the idea that Cristiano Ronaldo being at Tim Hortons.

0: might unite us. That'll be the first time that Cristiano Ronaldo's
1: the
0: united.
1: Bar is.
2: Yeah, that's,
3: the bar is.
0: You know what?
3: Low.
0: That's a Manchester United fan thing.
2: Yes, yes
0: that's what that is. Zamir, let me ask you this. I think like the promise of the sport, if you have loved the sport for a long time, the promise of the sport is that it has the lowest barrier of entry all around the world. If you have a ball, you can play. That is, it's a sort of as simple as that. And that's always been the dream, right? Like you get to watch the World Cup and you get to sometimes see someone who, you know, 5 minutes ago, no one knew their name. And on the World Cup, suddenly you're talking about them in an entirely different way. And it invites new fans in. That's usually what the World Cup does. Is there anything about this particular World Cup that feels to you like, we might be in different territory? We actually might be losing fans as opposed to sort of inviting new ones in.
2: Well, you know, I'm going to start by bringing up one player who made a name for himself at the World Cup. I must have been 10 years ago or something, or I think 2014. James Rodriguez.
0: Yes.
2: We haven't heard from him since.
0: Yes. Shout out James. Yes.
2: So soccer is already Canada's sport as far as numbers of participants go. It is the most participated sport amongst youth in Canada.
1: Yeah.
2: But there's already a shortage of fields here in Metro Vancouver. Soccer organizations in our region here, they are planning for the sport to become more popular, but they have nowhere to put the kids. And one of the other issues that is affecting soccer, have you heard of pay to play? The idea where you have to pay more for specialized training, specialized academies. That's like it's affecting not only soccer but other sports as well for kids to develop. But it's really taking sort of the joy out of the sport and turning it into a career, right? Like basically at early ages. So no longer do you just need a pair of boots, a pair of shin pads, and a $150 registration fees. Some people are paying $3,500 to $5,000 a year for these specialized academies. So that being said, I got to tell you, my wife's a elementary school teacher, and she was telling me this week her kids have been coming to school in all their favorite nation jerseys. So some are coming in Portugal jerseys, some are coming in Brazil. I haven't seen Canada jerseys yet, but if Canada can find a way to win a game or two, I think in a few weeks we're going to start to see those too.
0: I will say that that part. Is actually like the way to my heart. Like, this certainly, John sort of talks about the unity aspect of this. In line this morning to get a coffee, the entire line that was in front of me was just different people in different jerseys. So, a Canada jersey next to a Brazil jersey, next to a Germany jersey, shout out Germany jerseys. and like, there was something like heartwarming to be like, I can see this beginning to sort of get to me. You know, like that's always like the thing that I kind of try to remember. If I sort of close my eyes and forget that it's happening down the street from where I'm sitting right now, I think there's a world where I can tap into the magic that the World Cup provides. Because I got to tell you, Shireen, when I remember, right, like the ticket prices, when I remember like the ways that who's shut out of those, being able to attend those tickets, I want to play you guys this video because there are so many TikTok videos that people are like, how is anyone affording these tickets? Just watch this video right here.
4: I'm going to the World Cup! On some real shit, who is attending the World Cup? Because the tickets I'm looking at are thousands of dollars. Thousands! I think I saw a ticket for 10,000. Who's going? How is the stadium going to be filled? I mean, these are car payments. You guys can buy cars with these tickets.
0: You can buy cars with these tickets. The idea that you can either go attend a World Cup game or you can buy a vehicle, a brand new vehicle. Like, that's how prohibitive some of these costs are. Do you want to talk about this? But look at this idea, like, hey, soccer fans are supposed to be like kids in a candy store right now. Go like, oh my gosh, I get to go to all these games. And instead, that's not the reality. Hardly anyone can get a ticket.
1: No, I think but it's also reflective of the prices of tickets for anything. Like Beyonce and Taylor Swift tickets are just as expensive, if not more, right? Yeah. So I think it speaks to a culture of commodification of something, of capitalism that's overtaking cultural pieces, be they art or sport.
0: Yeah.
1: And this particular thing breaks my heart because the people that want to come, and even with the United States, they have to pay a $15,000 U.S. deposit on a visa and then get it returned. Because the mail system is so fabulous and they'll send your check in the mail to wherever you're from. What? So it's like it's obstacle after obstacle. And that's so antithetical to what the spirit of football is supposed to be. It's a beautiful game. It's a people's game.
0: Yeah.
1: But it's a people's game with all these caveats and these financial restrictions, which is so hard. But I do have a slight solution. Look at the other types of soccer that's happening in Canada. Look at the Northern Super League, the Women's Domestic League. You can go for

0: a fraction, a ticket to those matches is cheaper than a beer, probably at Toronto Stadium. I don't know how much beer costs, but I'm assuming. Or
1: it
0: a cappuccino,
1: yeah,
0: whatever.
1: Definitely cheaper.
2: I believe it.
0: And what the World Cup does in host cities is it magnifies the soccer culture in those cities. So let's pay attention to the women's game, because a lot of people are forgetting about that. And that particular league is not shuttering during this time. So those Vancouver Rise has a women's team to AFC Toronto. Yeah. So let's look at other teams around. Let's get this love of soccer bubbling so we can support varsity teams and local teams and semi-professional teams. So there's a way for us to access soccer. It's just not going to be in that stadium.
1: Well, you're saying like, okay, I like the idea that we've all given up on the idea. Like, what happens in the stadium is none of our business. That's not...
0: Okay, I'm accredited. I'm going.
1: Yeah, wow. Okay. Cherie's going to attend, but the rest of us, hey,
2: we'll be watching from our couches.
1: Me and John and I, we're just sitting outside going, not
0: I'll
1: for
0: wave
1: us, pals.
0: To you from the press
1: box. No, please don't. That'll make me so mad. I'll be real furious. So, maybe what's the view in Vancouver in terms of the relationship to these ticket prices?
3: Well, you know, the first Canada game here in Vancouver, Canada versus Qatar on June 18th, tickets for those are $700. That's to get into the nosebleed. Now,
1: oh my God.
3: I know people that have spent upwards of $2,000, $2,500 to try and get their families into the stadium for these games. Yes, it's a once in a lifetime opportunity. But, in 2022 in Qatar, if you were a Qatari resident, you could get into games for about $100 Canadian.
1: Wow.
3: So, there's cognitive dissonance there as far as like what the situation is. We know the human rights concerns around those games in Qatar, and we can't forget about that and what went into building that infrastructure that put on those games. But it's become so inaccessible, especially with the World Cup coming. And I think that's probably the biggest frustration for me as a sports fan, as someone who's covered sports for over 10 years. Okay. Like sports used to be pretty accessible. You can get into a Canucks game still for 50, 60 bucks. We know they're bad, but but we can still get in the building.
1: Okay.
3: And the World Cup, yes, it's a huge event. Our mayor here in Vancouver said it was like 30 to 40 Super Bowls. I don't agree with that assertion there, but there's this opportunity to bring the world together through this sport and in a sense, take over some of the other big sports in North America, American football, baseball, potentially hockey. Yes, I already mentioned that how popular soccer is for youth, but it just hasn't captured sort of the psyche, the Canadian psyche or the American psyche, the way that these other sports have. And there's this opportunity and it's being completely missed.
0: But you know whose psyche it did catch? Bosnians. Because they are coming out. Reports are up to 30,000 will be filling Toronto Stadium. And that there then becomes, what is it? Is it worth it for you to see your team play in your home country versus your homeland?
1: Yeah.
0: And it's not to say that Bosnians are the richest community, Bosnia and Herzegovina in Canada, but what are you willing to pay for the experience?
2: Yeah, but just to add to that, it shouldn't destroy your life to buy a ticket, right?
1: Yeah, it shouldn't destroy your life to buy tickets. It's such a wonderful statement.
2: You know?
1: But I couldn't agree more.
0: Kind of car? I drive a 2014 Journey. So, Mike, what kind of car are you looking to buy, right?
2: A 2008 Hyundai Accent.
1: Yeah, I'm mourning? I'm mourning. The thing that you just said made me think about last night and game four of the NBA playoffs and watching the Knicks and Spurs. And also, I know you're a Spurs fan, so this is nothing to do with your team losing. If you could take yourself out of that for just a moment, Shireen, watching New York, watching the streets of New York, kind of celebrate the way that they did, I was like, the World Cup is supposed to feel like that times a million.
0: Yes.
1: Right? And so to watch New York have that over the Knicks and then kind of look around the rest of the world and how they're supposed to feel about the World Cup, I was like, am I jealous of NBA fans? This did not used to be my life. This is the greatest sport on the planet. Soccer is the greatest sport on the planet. To me, I'm supposed to feel twice the exhilaration, and I just don't have access to it.
0: No, because right now, NBA fans also globally are, because they're globalizing their game, are feeling, and let's be honest, this panel, I don't think if we applied for visas to go watch, we would be allowed in. Let's be really clear about this.
1: Nope, can't do it.
0: No, everybody in this conversation, they would be detention or deportation. That's what would, and let's be real, I don't want that, obviously, but you had to bring up the next day.
1: I did.
0: You
1: can

0: specifically because you're here, and I actually brought me a great amount of pleasure.
1: You know what?
0: Yeah.
1: It'll come through. It's experience. It's a learning experience. Wemby's not going anywhere. He's like one of these young players. Like, I hope it's not a James Rodriguez situation. But
0: one and done.
1: But it's like you see these emerging stars. And I think that's what the World Cup is. It'll bring us these moments of joy and experience. Because along with the joy comes grief, comes sadness, comes all these emotions. And maybe we can try to pull from that.
0: Well, so I want to turn to that. I want to turn to that because I would like us to think about the World Cup at its best. The World Cup at its best is a place where we get to live out some of these dreams. And you, John, you're going to live out one of those dreams. You're taking your brother and your cousin and your dad, is it?
2: Yes, correct.
0: To go see a Ghana game.
2: Yeah.
0: So talk to me about how that came to be and also how you feeling about that.
2: Oh, man. So as soon as I knew that Ghana was playing in Toronto, and they're playing Panama, immediately tears almost came down my eyes because it's been a lifelong dream just to watch the Ghanaian national team play a game, period. And then when I found that was a World Cup game, I immediately bought tickets for me, my brother, my dad and my cousin, and just like as it's getting like closer, we're all just texting each other about how happy, amazing it is. Tickets were expensive, $500 ish, for the top of the CN Tower where we're gonna be watching the game.
3: hold on to your seats, man. Hold on to your seats.
2: But it's just a dream come true, and I can't even describe the moment. Like when I'm there and we're all there, I can't even. You know, put into words what that's going to mean for all of us to just complete the journey. Just quickly, I remember the 2010 World Cup where Ghana would have been the first African team to make it to the Final Four, and Luis Suarez handballs it. Terrible. I just remember that moment just on emotion. This is the first time I saw my father drop to his knees. Because if people don't know, the Ghanaian player missed a penalty that would have won Ghana the game versus Uruguay, ends up going to extra time. Uruguay beats Ghana in penalty shootout. Yeah. And just the distraught on my dad's face. Yeah. That was the only time I've ever seen it. But to that point, it's still going to be a great experience just to watch that game in Toronto.
1: Go Black Stars.
2: Yes, go Black Stars.
0: Well, listen, I hear that and go like, you know what? That's beautiful. I'm glad that you get to have that moment. I think at the end of the day, like Zamir, there's a bunch of people who will be maybe having that moment for the first time watching Team Canada play this year. Like, I think like maybe they've never had a specific relationship to any specific country, but they live here and they get to watch Team Canada play. Talk to me about, just like kind of close this out here, got a minute left here. Talk to me about how this particular Team Canada sort of can take, you know, place in the imagination of Canadians, do you think?
3: Well, and I'll talk about one of my friends that's taking his two kids to that Canada-Qatar game. Yes, he's forking out a near fortune for it.
0: Yeah.
3: But he's taking his 9-year-old boys to a World Cup game. They play soccer. They're going to get an opportunity to really like take in this whole experience. It's going to be an amazing experience for them. Hopefully they'll get to see Alphonso Davies play. If not, they'll get to see guys like Ali Ahmed. They'll get to see the striker, Jonathan David. See Jonathan David, Promise David up front. There's going to be so many good storylines and so many players that those two boys are going to be able to potentially model themselves as over the next 15 years of their lives. It may be longer.
0: Yeah. I think what's hard for me about this conversation is also what's nice for me about this conversation, which is that like to me, the World Cup is a place of dreams, you know, and it's also important to talk about like, hey, sometimes that dream gets taken away from you in certain ways. But also this is kind of reminds me of like, hey, here's the thing you do to hold on to that dream. So thank you, all three of you, for being here. I really appreciate your time. This has been wonderful. Thank you again.
1: Thanks for having us.
3: Been a ton of fun.
0: Yes, of course. Thank you. Shireen Ahmed is a senior contributor with CBC Sports. She also teaches sports journalism at Toronto Metropolitan University, which is going to the World Cup, so I'm a little mad about it. But that's neither here nor there. Zamir Karim is co-producing a series for CBC called The Pitch, Vancouver's Road to the World Cup. And John Grant is associate producer with CBC Sports. He's right here in Toronto. I'm Al Amin. This is Commotion. See you tomorrow.

0: That was Commotion. Coming up, it's In the Studio from the BBC. Conversations with some of the world's most creative minds.
1: Hygge is about the moment, trying to make little moments perfect. It's a word that we use in the Danish language. It is so embedded in our culture, trying to describe what is going on right now. How can we create something that makes us feel good?
2: You're listening to In the Studio from the BBC World Service. I'm Sahar Zand on a crisp November morning in Copenhagen, the capital of Denmark. I'm here to meet Danish chef and author Trine Hanneman, a leading voice on seasonal Scandinavian cooking, to explore its connection to hygge.
1: Hi! So welcome. This is where I grew up. We moved into this one when I was 11.
3: May I ask how old you are now?
1: Yes, I'm 60.
2: Trine now lives in Italy with her husband, but spends much of her time in Denmark.
1: And then you have the front rooms where you, in the old days, would have the dining room and the living room.
3: Mm-hmm.
1: A long corridor and the kitchen in the end.
3: Vegetables.
1: This is us today.
2: In the spacious kitchen, my eyes are immediately drawn to a mountain of colorful, freshly harvested vegetables on a wooden counter.
1: There's kale and there's celeriac and there's potatoes and there's apples and Brussels sprouts and garlic.
3: And the smell, like as soon as you walk into your kitchen, it hits you.
1: This is one thing I love, just to display it all and enjoy it and think about what it can be. So that's a big Savoy cabbage.
3: It's huge. Where did you get these from? Everything is like
1: this
3: massive.
1: This is from a local farm out 50 kilometers out of Copenhagen in something called Kønneløse. So when you give vegetables terroir, love and attention, it looks like this.
3: So what are you cooking today?
1: My concept is vegetables. Of course, it's built on layers of experience, so I know what works together. Then it's also decided by the season, because I went to the farm yesterday and I bought what she had. And then from there, I start thinking, what would I like to eat today? It was kind of cold outside, so that's changing the feel of my body. And I don't know why, but I get a longing for cabbage and root vegetables and these autumn winter vegetables. I'm also thinking colors. We have four kind of different green flavors here. And then we have one purple kale, and then we have the beautiful red pomegranate that is just a shining thing. So it is like a painting, like you know, you have all these colors, and then you look at what I have here, and then you play around.
2: But before we get to cooking, Trine makes us some coffee.
1: I've been a chef for more than 30 years. I started out my career going on tour with rock bands and superstars and cook for them.
3: Any rock bands we know?
1: Oh, yeah.
3: Go on.
1: Red Hot Chili Peppers, Rolling Stones, Soundgarden, Elton John. Whoa. Yeah, lots of people. It went really well, and then I went on tour with some big Danish bands as well. But that, you know, meant that I didn't see my children, so I thought, that's not working out. And I made a lunch company. I wanted to work with everyday food, so I created a canteen

0: company that I owned for 23 years. And with a team of amazing people, I cooked together with them food for 3,000 to 4,000 people a day. A lot of organic, a lot of local produce, but also just understanding what is a good meal. While doing that, I've been writing 20-something cookbooks. I've done television, radio, I travel around the world to talk about what I do and what I love, and that is the everyday. Life is lived on the everyday. The meals we eat, you know, on a Tuesday night, they really do matter. I see the world through food, so I'm trying to explain all the connection it has, both when it comes to cooking and love, but also understanding the way we source, the seasonality.
1: And for Trina, food and hygge are deeply connected.
0: Hygge is making sure that little moments are pleasant and you are present. We use hygge a lot in our language, you know, after we had this coffee. When you leave, I would say to you, det var virkelig hyggeligt. That was a really hyggelig time we had. That's a phrase we use a lot.
1: How significant is the role of hygge in the Danish culture?
0: It's really significant because we have this home culture where being at home and setting the scene for that is a very important part of our day, and there is significance in that, like lighting the candle, making a nice cup of tea, having flowers, doing all the Christmas decorations, or, you know, all through the year you showcase your home according to seasons. And so you create a lot of moments, and in time, the hygge can happen. And what I love about it is also the emphasis on let's try to have a nice time together.
1: What role does food play in hygge?
0: There is no hygge without food. That's it. Let's do some cooking.
1: Let's do some cooking.
0: Then we have this beautiful, you can see it's regal.
1: Like, what is that?
0: This is celeriac. We're going to bake that whole, but it looks like something that I could hold if I was a queen, right? What do you call that? Scepter.
1: What is a celeriac?
0: Celeriac is a root vegetable, and the season is here in November. It's part of the root family, and it has a very earthy, but also like a aromatic. But it's a staple here in Danish food culture, so we use it a lot. This is a recipe from the Second World War, which you would pretend it was like a piece of meat. So when I have these cravings of vegetables, I treat it like a roast. So I just roast it whole. We need to get the celeriac in the oven because it's a big one, so it needs to bake for some time. When you see this in the supermarket, it will be very gray because it's so freshly harvested. It's actually like almost neon green, right?
1: Yes.
0: And it's important to get all the dirt and soil out. And then I'm putting it onto some parchment paper. Then I'm pouring a bit of olive oil, so it's running down the sides. And I'm taking some flaky sea salt, and just very close by, sprinkling it so it kind of sticks a little bit. And then black pepper. All right, and then we pop it in the oven. So it's a whole celeriac baking. Then we have potatoes, which is kind of the core of Danish eating, but three different ones, a purple one, a red one, and a regular one. I'm washing them because I want to eat the skin. There's a lot of flavor in the skin, and there is vitamin and minerals. All right, so I'm cutting out the potatoes. All right.
1: So Trine's put all the chopped, colorful potatoes in a dish, covering them with salt and pepper.
0: A bit of olive oil. I'm opening up the fridge, and I'm taking out a bag of herbs. So here we have mint, oregano, tarragon, thyme, and sage. Oh, the smell of sage. It has this exotic perfume, deep green, but also a little bit acidic, and then in the end, the earthiness. For the potatoes now, we're going to put leaves of sage into it. This is mustard leaves.
1: Oh, that's a strong flavor, very bitter.
0: Mm. And horseradish and wasabi, it's just an explosion in your mouth, that little thing.
1: Mm. And it changes, the flavor changes as you chew on it.
0: Mm. And then it becomes a little sweeter and then it stays with you. We're going to chop that finely and mix with the potatoes. And it also has the lemon, some garlic in there. All right, so that's going to go into the oven. Before we move to thinking about all the other vegetable dishes that I'm preparing, I want to get the dessert up and running, which is the tarte tatin. Tarte tatin is a famous French apple tart, and it is just apples cooked in caramel. And the reason why I'm cooking that right now, because I only do it in the autumn when I can get the right apples, and this is the first time this autumn that I'm making it. So these are called Cox apples. Try this.
1: Oh, that is sour. But it has a lovely sweetness to it, too.
0: So I'm cutting the apples in half, taking out the core and the seeds, and then I'm also peeling them. You can't cook these apples down with the caramel with the skin on. It will be soggy and, yeah.
1: The whole kitchen now smells like these lovely apples now.
0: Yeah. And I think this part of the cooking where you prep, you preparing your soul for eating.
1: I watched a TED talk you gave titled, I Cook, Therefore I Am. Yeah. Tell me about that.
0: I think cooking has defined me. My upbringing was very chaotic. I grew up in a commune, a very political one, with a lot of other people, and they experimented with marriage, with parenting, with working, with living together, open marriages. I mean, everything was on the table. And that's very confusing for a child, because you can see what normality is out there, and you are not part of that, and what is going on here, and, you know, where's my mom, where's my dad, all of that. But one thing all the grown-ups did not change was dinner every night. Every night in the kitchen, the commune, there were some people cooking, and we would sit down and share a big meal. And we were involved in the cooking. And then when I was about 8 years old or something, I started baking. So I started making all these cakes where I kind of just mixed everything together, put it in the oven, and all these really unedible cakes came out. They were so heavy and so weird. And then one day there was a woman called Anne in the commune who said to me, Trina, try to mix the butter and sugar really well, and then add everything in. That was the magic trick. So I started loving baking as well. And then I started paying attention to what my grandmother was doing and learned a lot from her. So you can say cooking has, for me, it's about belonging. It has carved a place in the world for me. It's a way that I express a lot of love. It's a way that I build communities. I've written 20-some cookbooks. I've built companies. I've seen them go bankrupt. I've moved around the world, talked about it. I mean, it has become me, but at the same time, yeah, it's given me refuge, you could say, and that's important in life.
1: This is the documentary in this studio from the BBC World Service. I'm Sahar Zand in Copenhagen with chef and author Trina Hanneman, exploring hygge, the art of creating warmth, comfort, and togetherness.
0: Okay, so I'm measuring some sugar. This special pan.
1: So it's a smallish, deep pan.
0: This is made of aluminium, and it can go in the oven because it also needs to be baked in the oven. So I'm gonna put on the fire here, and then we're gonna melt the sugar. It has to melt and be golden, but it can't burn because then it becomes bitter.
1: So the sugar is now completely melted and it's moving around the pan.
0: I'm adding the butter, and then we add the apples. When they start to collapse a little, I will cover it with dough and then put it in the oven.
2: You know, Danes used to always have something home-baked.
1: Tell me about the link of these pastries and sweets to
2: comfort. It's cold here.
0: You have a lot of gloomy days where it's just great. You do not see the sun for maybe 2 weeks. Mm-hmm. And it's just like you feel like you're in a bubble of dark and gray. And so, of course, coziness, lighting the fire, candles, drink warm things, and baking makes you feel good. We are now going to look at the leeks. They are enormous.
1: They're massive. They're like half as tall as you.
0: Yeah. So we're going to make something that in Danish is called slik paw. That is boiled leeks because they become so soft. This is a dish that I'm not going to change much. And this is the thing my grandmother would do. Very classic. So, the very dark green part you don't use for this traditional dish, but I'm still saving it. Oh, look at that. Wow.
1: Trina cuts the leeks into thick chunks, covers them with water, and leaves them to simmer.
0: And then we have the capers.
1: Next, she fries some capers until they turn crisp.
0: I'm frying the capers so they open up like little flour and becomes crunchy. Taking out the boiled leeks, and you can see they're really cooked, so they get some, we get the sweetness out of them. Okay, then I take some of these very salted capers on top, And now I'm taking a nice piece of Parmigiano that I brought with me. And then I'm breaking it up and sprinkling it over the leeks with the capers. And here I have coriander flowers. So when you don't pick the coriander, they make little flowers like that. So I'm kind of taking the coriander flower off.
1: That's so pretty.
2: That's all green and a little bit of white. So that's very beautiful.
0: And then we're going to have cabbage salads with pomegranate with all the different cabbage I have here. We have Brussels sprouts, Savoy cabbage. These are, we call them flower sprouts in English. Here we call them caleta. Try one.
1: It's like a very subtle red cabbage.
0: Yeah, but with a little bit of Brussels sprout without the bitterness.
1: Yes.
0: So it's fresh. It has green peas. It has nuts. It has so many different flavors. So this is a mix of kale and Brussels sprout. And then we have purple kale. Look at that purple color. It's just so beautiful. And then when you see it with the green inside, you think fashion design right away. And then we have another kale, the green classic one we all know. And then we have the Cavolo di Nero. And then we have something exotic, which is pomegranate, which I love. And we get that in the winter here from the Middle East. So I'm just cutting off the bottom of the Brussels sprout. Cutting them in half, yeah. And then I'm going to put the heat on over here and I'm going to fry them just a little bit.

0: are my favorite, the pomegranate.
1: The pomegranate, yeah. We're going to cut that in half and into the bowl where I'm going to mix the salad, and I'm going to first take all the juices out and then, you know, take all the little kernels. Look at that color! So squeeze the juice. Open up, and all the white pit you take out, because that's bitter. Oh, so the Brussels sprouts are done.
0: So you pour the Brussels sprouts on top of the pomegranates.
1: Yeah, I'm just gonna let it cool down in the bowl together. Then I'm doing the flower sprouts. And then I am also adding a little bit of radicchio. Radicchio is a salad and it's very bitter. A bit of resistance to all the sweetness. And then I'm ripping the cabbage, the cardinero, and the kale off the stem. So I'm just kind of rolling up all the kale. And again, chopping it kind of finely because we're going to have it raw. But now that we put a bit of salt on it, and the acidity from the pomegranate will also start cooking the kale, even though you don't bring any heat to it. Okay, so I'm adding it, and then I'm mixing it. These two hands are my best equipment apart from the knife, because you have a big portion like that. That movement, you get your hands in and you make like this big circle of movement, then you can toss the salad in a different way than cutlery would ever be able to.
0: Why is it better?
1: Because you get it turned around much more and you get a feeling for it. Mm. Yeah. And I'm adding a little bit of balsamic to the salad, and black pepper. Yeah, this is your winter salad, right there. Full of flavors, textures, and joy.
0: We've been cooking for a good 2 hours now. I am so impressed with your stamina. I'm like, I'm falling apart, and all I'm doing is standing here holding a mic.
1: Yeah, so now we're getting to the last half hour, I would say, where you kind of have to time everything and get the meal together.
0: Finally, Trina takes the celeriac out, the root vegetable she put in the oven more than 2 hours ago.
1: Look how juicy it is. So I'm cutting it out in veggies and dividing them on this. And then now I'm going to brown some butter. Going over baked celery.
0: We've spoken a lot about like how eating and food is a big part of hygge.
1: Yeah.
0: Is cooking a part of hygge? Like, do you feel that when you're cooking?
1: I do, but I don't think everybody does.

0: But then I cut off the crest. And finishing off with a lot of black pepper. We're going to set the table. So in Danish culture, the dining table is the center. It's very important.
1: Why is that such a big part of the culture?
0: That's a landscape where you set the scene. And I tell you, I think it's important you're here. Here's a tablecloth, a plate.
2: What a treat.
0: This is it. So I set the table because I think it's very important with a beautiful table when you put this much work into all this beautiful food. So there's a green tablecloth today and green napkins made out of fabric, which I really like. Wine glasses and water glasses and just a lot of different beautiful serving trays. You know, all the food is plated and presented. And then we have the flowers, the tulips, that's going to be moved over behind the candles. I just lit the candles because it gives special atmosphere and it creates a moment. And hygge is about the moment. So hygge is making sure that little moments are pleasant and you are present.
1: I'm looking out of these big windows and it's so dark. It's so cold out.
0: Yeah.
1: And we're sat in this warm kitchen smelling of all of these delicious food with this really nice table. I'm excited, I'm giddy about eating. And I feel close to you and I feel happy and I feel comfortable and these candles are just making me feel so present.
0: It's working. You feel the hygge but also the landscape and why we're here to enjoy a beautiful meal together.
2: Thank you.
0: Now there's no rules. Just dig in and eat a bit of everything. Skål. Yes. Thanks for coming.
2: Thank you so much for having me.
0: Okay, let's try this one. Baked celeriac with brown butter, hazelnut and crust.
2: Oh, that is so yummy. It's very creamy.
0: Yeah. First, you get the texture, the creaminess of the celeriac because it's baked for so long. And then you have the crunchiness from the sweet hazelnuts and then some sharp freshness from the black pepper and the crust.
2: Yes. All right, let's try these potatoes.
0: Three different kinds of potatoes. Baked, added lemon, both preserved and lemon juice, and some mustard seeds that I chopped finely. And there's also a bit of garlic in there.
1: Mmm, this is so Moorish.
0: Yeah, that lemony.
1: Every time I bite into it, the flavor changes.
0: The potatoes are soft, of course, but then you get a little bit of toughness from the skin.
2: Mm. All right, let's try the leek.
0: So the leek you have to kind of, it's difficult to cut, so what you do is you kind of roll it up on your fork like this.
1: Kind of like pasta.
0: When you boil leek like this, they're really sweet. So you get some saltiness from the capers, but also creaminess from the parmesan.
1: And the coriander flowers, because they taste like coriander, but not as overpowering.
0: No.
1: It's very subtle. So you still are tasting all of the flavors in the leek.
0: And then we have my signature kale cabbage salad, I would say. So that is flower sprouts, Brussels sprouts. That's been fried a little bit, mixed with raw kale and radicchio, a bit of balsamic, olive oil, and then pomegranate, both the juice and the little kernels.
1: The salad feels like the jewelry, the final touch to it all.
0: The firework. Lots of textures, a lot of flavor, acidity. It actually goes really well with a bite of the celeriac as well.
1: You get sweet, you get salty, you get a little bit of bitter, you get the balsamic, acidity.
0: You know, and you still have the texture of the Brussels sprouts, but you have the sweetness of them just being fried a little bit on the outside.
1: Mm.
0: I enjoy that salad so much. it's almost childish, like, I grew this, you know? Mm-hmm. Wow.
1: I might have second servings, I hope you don't judge me. And thirds.
0: I'm really glad you like it because it is about my own culture. It's just an elevated, and I brought some of the world with parmesan and pomegranate, nuts from Piemont. Things that comes from culture from somewhere else, but has entered our culture. And I think that exchange is also important.
1: Mm.
0: Should be very careful that food doesn't become a nationalistic project. We're eating potatoes. 250 years ago, nobody in Denmark ate potatoes. Now it's a staple. And we cannot define what tomorrow's food culture will be. That will be defined by the people who live here right now. But there is political parties who, especially on the right, who uses national

0: identity and promoting that through food as well. And I don't believe in that.
1: But the meal isn't over yet. Trina heads back to the oven.
0: So the tartar tang has been in the oven. And you can see how beautiful that puff pastry is. I'm like so excited. But the big thing, the big moment is now, because I have to turn it around and make sure that it's not stuck in there. So now I am placing a plate on top of my tartar tang pan. I have to turn it around and then tartar tang has to land on the plate. And it's hot and it's complicated. Sometimes it doesn't go your way, and this one, it's right there.
1: Look how golden these apples
0: are. Yes. This is why I love cooking. You put butter, sugar, flour, apples, and then you can make this. Okay, I'm cutting this tart now. Have you ever had tartar tang before?
2: No.
1: Nor have I ever seen anyone so excited and emotional over pastry.
0: Look at this. You can eat it with a lot of things, whipped cream, ice cream, but I prefer creme fraiche.
1: Thank you very much. Okay, let's see. This is gorgeous.
0: Yeah.
1: The sourness of the apple and the freshness of this creme fraiche and the creaminess, crunchiness of the pastry.
0: This is one big, incredible hug from autumn.
1: When I asked you what hygge means earlier, I wish people could just taste this and they would know what it means.
0: Yeah. But you know, I think the meal kind of have a beginning and a middle and an end. The beginning is the expectation, sitting down, looking at all the colors like we did, and then you start eating and enjoying it. That's the middle. And you have a pause where you kind of digest a little and relax. And then come the finish, which is the beauty of a perfect dessert.
1: I must ask, Trina, you put hours, days, some of the stuff that you put in this, you've been preparing for weeks, and you prepare these gorgeous meals and this beautiful table. But of course, within minutes, we have dug in and eaten it. How does it feel for you that you're putting all of this time and energy and you know that it's just going to disappear?
0: But it's not, because you ate it. So you will carry it at least for 24 hours, and you will carry it as a memory as well. Food carries about not only that identity, but it also carries a lot of memories. You know, you think about people, you send them love. So even though it's eaten and digested, it's still there because it carries a story and it means something. It sounds very naive, but I really think if we saw the world through food, we could come a long way.
1: You've been listening to the documentary in the studio from the BBC World Service. This program was presented and produced by me, Sahar Zand.
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10: From CBC News, the world is sour. I'm Neil Kumar. Canada's World Cup team will face off against Bosnia and Herzegovina today. It'll be the first game to be played on Canadian soil. The game is taking place in Toronto, and the city's buzzing with plenty of festivities and anticipation.
11: We live here, so there's just so much excitement.
12: I mean, this is a once-in-a-lifetime experience. It doesn't happen every year that you get the World Cup in your country, so...
13: Totally excited. I'm not even a soccer fan, but the energy that it's bringing to the city and just the whole excitement of the transformation of the neighborhood is exciting.
10: The men's team will be looking to clinch its first-ever win at a FIFA World Cup tournament. Kickoff is at 3 p.m. Eastern Time. After offering grocery rebates to eligible Canadians, Prime Minister Mark Carney is committing billions of dollars to make sweeping changes to Canada's food systems. But food experts warn Carney's plans will not reduce people's grocery bills anytime soon. Sam Sampson reports.
14: At this Calgary grocery store, some shoppers are already changing how they fill their carts

0: because their dollar just doesn't go as far.
1: Everything's gone up because I'm a pensioner and you only get so much.
0: Prime Minister Mark Carney's new food strategy promises to ease those worries.
2: Because a country that can't feed itself or fuel itself or defend itself isn't truly sovereign.
0: The four main goals are increase grocery retail competition, boost processing power in Canada, invest in greenhouses and vertical farming, and cut red tape to get food on shelves faster.
3: The actual pace of action is glacial.
0: University of Saskatchewan Agriculture and Resource Economics Professor Stuart Smythe says the announcement recycles ideas Ottawa could have acted on years ago. Other food economists say the strategy will help fix an outdated supply chain system, but agree it won't slash prices at the checkout anytime soon. Sam Sampson, CBC News, Edmonton.
4: The wait to open the new Gordie Howe Bridge between Canada and the U.S. is going into overtime. A ribbon-cutting ceremony that was set for today has now been delayed. Tom Perry reports.
5: We had the invites out. We were ready to go.
6: Fort Windsor Mayor Drew Dilkins, this last-minute delay in opening the Gordie Howe Bridge is disappointing, but not altogether shocking. The mayor pointing a finger at U.S. President Donald Trump.
5: Well, I can't see any other explanation why this would not have moved forward but for Donald Trump's intervention.
6: The Gordie Howe Bridge caught Trump's attention back in February when he took to social media and threatened to block it from opening, demanding compensation for a project Canada alone paid for. Prime Minister Mark Carney says the government is working to get the bridge open.
7: There's not great drama here. We're going to work through some issues that have come up.
6: Dilkins says he wants the bridge open, but not at any price. He's urging the prime minister to not bend a knee to Donald Trump, to hold out for a good deal on the bridge and on a wider trade deal with the U.S. Tom Perry, CBC News, Ottawa.
4: When the trading day opens, all attention will be on SpaceX. The tech company founded by Elon Musk is expected to smash records with the largest IPO ever. But as Anisha Patel reports, some experts say investors should be wary of getting caught up in the frenzy.
8: It could be the biggest market debut of all time. SpaceX is going public. Investment analyst Keith Snyder says there's huge demand for the IPO, which values the company at $1.8 trillion.
9: It's just such a unique business, and anything tied to Elon Musk obviously gets a ton of fanfare.
8: SpaceX offers exposure to rockets and satellites and artificial intelligence all at once. Some enthusiastic investors believe these technologies are set to transform the world economy and are buying into the hype. Western University finance professor Stephen Forster says the trading in SpaceX shares could be extremely volatile at first, with big price swings, warning individual investors could easily be burned.
10: Investing in stocks, any stock, is risky. There's no guarantee you could lose 100% of your investment.
8: Elon Musk, the company's founder and CEO, holds more than 40% of SpaceX shares. Nisha Patel, CBC News, Toronto.
4: And that is the World This Hour. For CBC News, I'm Neil Kumar.
11: 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I'm Saroja Coelho. Coming up next, it's the Health Report from Australia's Radio National.
12: So you're a big exerciser. What are you up to today, Priya?
13: Oh, today's not a good day because I've been here with you.
12: Oh, really?
13: Well, I've walked to the tram stop both ways.
12: Oh, that's pretty good.
13: Yeah, there's some movement of my body. But look, yesterday I did a Pilates class. The day before that I did my cardio tennis, which you know I love.
12: Yeah, I'm terrified you're going to invite me along to it.
13: I've invited you. Myself. You've not said yes yet.
12: No, I deliberately don't tell you when I'm in Melbourne. So just
13: it feels like that. It feels like that.
12: I hide. I feel, I've cycled in, so I feel pretty good. But that's one of the stories we're looking at today. Does, in fact, cycling into work, doing physical activity like Priya, does that make you younger biologically?
13: Mm.
12: That's just one of the stories on today's Health Report.
13: I'm Priya Alexander on Wurundjeri Land.
12: And I'm Norman Swan on Gadigal Land.
13: Also coming up on the show, gynecologists are raising alarms about growing barriers to abortion access in parts of the country. This is very concerning stuff.
12: Yeah, it's claimed by the gynecologists that this is insidious and the shape of things to come, maybe like the American situation. And more on bulk billing barriers with a change to government policy, this time quite existential in terms of a particular health service.
13: And on what's that rash coughing after a cold? It can go on and on for weeks. Are you

0: still infectious.
1: Why are we wearing a mask for weeks? What's in the news?
0: First, we're covering in the news Ebola again, and we're just doing a little update here, and there have been some changes. So as of the 2nd of June, the latest data from the CDC in the United States says 363 confirmed cases, 62 confirmed deaths, and Uganda now has 15 confirmed cases as well. But we know that the numbers are likely much higher than that.
1: And as we go to air, the World Health Organization has said that there is some indication that it's levelling out, but it's too early to say that it's over or under control.
0: The WHO have also said that they are really advising against travel restrictions and travel bans. And I think they're particularly calling out the US on this, who have banned anyone from affected areas from entering the country. And they're saying that it's actually making it much more difficult to have a united and fast response on the ground. And it's also disrupting supply chains as well. So they've really warned against countries doing that. And at the moment, Australia doesn't have a ban in place. I know a lot of people feel quite worried seeing the news headlines, but at international airports in Australia, there is signage for people from affected places to get tested if they have symptoms.
1: And we do have an isolation unit at Westmead Hospital in Sydney if there is any question there. And some positive news on vaccines, that if you go right back to the beginning of COVID, one of the reasons we got vaccines so quickly is that there had been an effort to develop vaccine technologies which could turn around a vaccine very quickly after a new bug or virus has been identified. And they're using those technologies to try and turn around a vaccine against this particular form of Ebola as quickly as possible. So there's reasonable optimism that that will actually happen.
0: And I guess the only other update in this space is that the federal government has committed to $5 million in support to the global response. And so hopefully that is going to help things on the ground. But still a very worrying time for Congo and its neighbouring countries.
1: And another study suggesting quite disturbing levels of kids using AI chatbots for their mental health systems.
0: So this has been published in JAMA Pediatrics, and it's used US adolescents and adults. So it's quite a broad age range, 12 to 21.
1: Yeah, what they did, it's not a huge study. They did a study of about 1,000 adolescents and inquired about, look at what their AI usage was in association with mental health issues. Then they grossed it up. If that was true for 1,000 kids, how many children or young people would be consulting at a national level in the United States? And it turned out to be millions, if the original data were correct and it was extrapolated to the whole population. But nonetheless, there was significant usage even in the small sample.
0: Mm. So almost a fifth of the people surveyed reported using AI for a mental health reason, for advice, and that was up about 50% from the year prior. So the use is certainly escalating. Over 40% of the Norman were doing it monthly or more often. And the people who were doing this highest, who were going onto a chatbot and using it for mental health advice, the highest use was amongst those who were 18 to 21, women or females, and those who had spoken with their physician in the past 6 months about their mental health.
1: So it's not as if they weren't seeing somebody for assistance.
0: Yes, they were seeing somebody, but they also turned to the chatbot as well.
1: And what we know about chatbots is that they try and be nice to you.
0: Mm.
1: And although there are guardrails against self-harm, there have been some notorious examples where somebody's learned to get around the guardrails and the AI chatbot hasn't actually encouraged them to self-harm.
0: I think it's deeply concerning because we've covered, and we can link these episodes in the show notes, we have done a little bit on the use of chatbots for mental health, for health advice, how safe they are. And it really can put people in troubling situations. And I think for me, when I read this, I thought, I have a lot of these patients in my room, and without the oversight of a psychologist or a parent, because a lot of these people did not disclose it to anybody, not their doctor, not a friend, not a parent, that's what makes me really nervous.
1: So just something to be alert for. And then a troubling story about the removal of a drug, not entirely, but partly, for women who have breast cancer. The brand name Zoladex, the actual drug is called Goserelin, and it blocks estrogen, and it's also used in endometriosis.

0: Yes. So this is a drug that I think people would know it because it is used in prostate cancer, breast cancer, and for some patients with endometriosis. It does suppress the sex hormones. So if there is a tumor like a breast cancer that relies on estrogen to actually grow, if you block the estrogen, it can help reduce the recurrence of breast cancer. Endometriosis, where estrogen and the normal cycle can actually facilitate growth of this endometrial-like tissue outside of the endometrial lining, cause problems, pain for people. Cutting off the estrogen can actually really help people with symptoms. Now, what we're talking about is AstraZeneca is the company. They have this drug, Zoladex, and it comes in two doses. There's a 3.6 milligram implant and there's a higher dose one, which is 10 milligrams. Is that correct?
1: Yeah, it's around about 10 milligrams and it's approved for men with prostate cancer.
0: This low dose one, Norman, because what AstraZeneca have said is we are removing it off the PBS. We're removing it from the private market in Australia. So it will not be available, the low dose one, 3.6 milligrams, to anybody because of commercial reasons. The lower dose pen is the one that women will often use for breast cancer. It's currently on the PBS for people with endometriosis. There's eligibility criteria, but the lower dose one is the one that is for a wider range of uses. The higher dose one, which is going to remain, is predominantly in prostate cancer.
1: So what the drug company has said, that they'll have a free access service for a few months after, for a while after they remove the drug in November of this year. And they're going to apply for PBS approval for the larger dose version for women with breast cancer and endometriosis. So I spoke to the AstraZeneca about this because there's been some reports that this is actually punishment to Australia for its pricing policy through the Pharmaceutical Benefits Advisory Council Committee, I should say.
0: Please explain that because I think it's always very interesting. Punishment, why? Because
1: we achieve amongst the lowest prices for drugs internationally. And the pharmaceutical industry hates that because other countries follow Australia. So our pricing, although the pricing is often kept confidential, people have a sense that Australia is doing quite well. So I challenged Astra on this. So what Astra has said is that they've implied that other countries might be involved with this, but in fact Australia is the only country notified so far. It's a global decision made by headquarters, and they were unable to explain to me why in fact it was done, because it's not clear that in fact other countries, it will happen in other countries. So there's a sense there that they are contemplating notifying other countries that it's going to be removed. And when I said to them, well, is this because of pricing, they said, well, feel free to refer to Medicines Australia's policy on pricing. And Medicines Australia has come out with a campaign about Australians being denied medications because our pricing is too low and not commercial for these companies. So the only thing that I got out of the conversation with AstraZeneca was, well, we can't say because this is a global decision, but we will refer you to the policy on pricing, which makes one think that
0: it is
1: punishment.
0: And don't forget that we actually covered this same issue in the context recently of a GLP-1. It was Mounjaro that they were trying to get on the PBS, and there was a little bit of discourse about the price that we were willing to pay for it, and the drug company said, no, we're not proceeding.
1: Yep, so we'll stay on the private market. So the other thing is why they're removing it from the private market as well is also an interesting decision. So it's not transparent what, in fact, is going on here with AstraZeneca. They've promised to get back to the health report if, in fact, they have more information that they can offer.
0: And I think that there will be a lot of people who are quite anxious about this, and I have patients that I'm going, I don't know what they're going to go on. I'm going to have to contact their medical oncologist or gynecologist to see what our options are. But this will hurt a lot of people. So an unfortunate decision.
1: On ABC Radio National, you're with the Health Report.
0: Abortion care in Australia is currently under a lot of pressure, and people might see in their news feed that there are proposed changes for multiple states, South Australia, New South Wales and Queensland. And there are a lot of medical professionals who are really quite concerned that a service that is already difficult to access, that should be a basic human and healthcare right for everybody, is going to become much more difficult to access. I spoke to Dr. Naysha Cott, who's the president of the Royal Australian and New Zealand College of Obstetrics and Gynaecology, to talk through what these changes might look like and how they will impact women. So, Naysha, can you just talk us through, before we go through any of these changes that are happening potentially in South Australia, Queensland, New South Wales, what kinds of barriers do women already face when it comes to abortion services?
2: I think a really important barrier that women face is access. So although abortion is legal everywhere in our country, access is a problem because we don't have providers, especially rural regional areas. We don't have providers for the medical abortions as well as surgical abortions. And more women face barriers for surgical abortions because, again, surgical abortions mean you need to have a theater, you need to have a surgeon, you need to have an anesthetist. So those barriers just multiply.
0: And cost can also be a barrier. I think a lot of people don't realise that many women who access abortion services are still paying quite a lot out of pocket often.
2: Yes, absolutely. So although that access has improved, especially again for surgical abortion, often women are paying out of pocket for the procedure.
0: And that can be hundreds of dollars.
2: That can definitely be hundreds of dollars.
0: Let's start with Queensland then, where the proposed change is that endorsed midwives and nurse practitioners who can currently prescribe this thing called MS two-step, which is the mifepristone and misoprostol, what people might know as a medical abortion. The proposed change is to stop endorsed midwives and nurse practitioners from prescribing and dispensing and delivering this kind of medical abortion to women. What would that change cause?
2: That would change things, especially again for rural regional women, because often rural and regional services rely on nurse practitioners and endorsed midwives. Often they don't have the doctors there to be able to prescribe it. And we have to remember that nurse practitioners and midwives are trained to be able to go through the history, make sure that they're, you know, prescribing the drugs to the right woman at the right time. So it's not like, you know, there are no guardrails around it.
0: And right time is quite key because there's a cutoff for 9 weeks
2: Yes.
0: for medical abortion in Australia, which some would argue is quite conservative. In the Northern Hemisphere, they certainly go a little bit later. But this is potentially going to mean some women in those regional and remote areas just don't get access in time.
2: Correct. So if you don't get access in time to medical abortion, then your next option is surgical abortion. If you live in a place where medical abortion is difficult to get, you are definitely not going to get a surgical abortion easily in that place. So that means you're probably going to have to travel perhaps thousands of kilometers, spend the money on travel, spend the money on staying where you're going to, and then have your surgical procedure, which is also going to cost you more money and is going to be more risky. Whereas a medical abortion doesn't have the surgical risks that go with having surgery.
0: So then we go to New South Wales, different proposed change there. They're trying to ban sex selective abortion. So people find out the gender of their baby, perhaps after 10 weeks, if they've done the non-invasive prenatal test. And they're attempting to say that sex selective abortion should be banned. Is there any evidence, Naysha, that there is an issue with sex selective abortion being higher in New South Wales? Why the proposed change?
2: There is no evidence to suggest that there is a problem in New South Wales or anywhere else in Australia. The people who are pushing for this change are relying on data that is very old. There is no evidence that this is something that would be happening. And there are already guardrails again to make sure that that does not happen. It's important to remember in these situations that there are certain medical conditions, inherited conditions, that go with the gender of the fetus. And so when we have this blanket thing of not having sex selective abortions, what we're saying to women is that if you are a carrier of a condition that is passed along because of gender or is related to gender, then you will never be able to have an abortion, which is your right to have, and it is your choice if that is a condition that you don't want to pass on to the fetus, to your next generation.
0: And if this change went through, it would have serious implications for patients, as you mentioned, but also for the clinicians who are potentially delivering the care. They're suggesting a $44,000 fine or 5-year prison term.
2: I think criminalization of any healthcare procedure is not the way forward at all. We have seen what happens with criminalization. It has taken us many years. It's only as recent as 2023 when we decriminalized abortion. It is only in the last few months that the UK has decriminalized abortion. It is very important that we don't put healthcare into any sort of criminal code, because then that just makes practitioners who provide the service feel like they don't want to do it anymore.
0: So, Naisha, all of this is in the context of South Australia as well. There's a push there to ban abortions after 25 weeks, which usually only occur if there's a really serious medical issue. Is all of this, Queensland, New South Wales, South Australia, is all of this really about restricting abortion care further for women and putting more barriers?
2: Yes, 100%. If you just listen to the people who are pushing for these things, you can hear them say that their ultimate aim is to criminalize abortion and to make abortion not available for women in Australia. That is their aim. And this is just tinkering around the edges to get to that aim. And we have to stop this right now, because we know, we have seen and the evidence, we have seen the consequences. We look at Texas in America. Maternal death rates have increased by 50% because women cannot access abortion care. But it's not just about abortion care. Then women cannot access miscarriage care. They cannot access pregnancy care that is actually life-saving for them. We have to fight against this. I think it's really important that we are very clear that those abortions form 1% of all of the abortions that happen in Australia. And they are made in really traumatic, difficult situations where women often want the pregnancy, but they're faced with a situation where the baby has something that is life-threatening, life-limiting. And they're making these decisions in really difficult circumstances with very little time. If we make it even more difficult for them, that is only going to add to trauma. It's not going to make care better for them.
0: I just wonder if the college has a position on some hospitals, which is now getting a little bit more media attention, who don't provide abortion care on religious grounds. Does the college have a clear position on that, where, you know, abortion should be a basic healthcare or human right? Should it, you know, should there be the ability to deny this kind of care for women?
2: The college's position is very clear, Priya. Individual practitioners can be objectors, conscientious objectors. That is their right. They have a duty to refer women who approach them for abortion to another provider who should be able to provide them with abortion care. And publicly funded taxpayer money should be used to provide the full gamut of legal health care in Australia. And that should include abortion care, contraception, sterilization, every single thing that is legally available to women in Australia. Removing abortion rights has never, ever reduced the number of abortions that women have. It has just made abortion unsafe for women, and it will kill women. So it's really important for us to be clear about that. Taking away legal abortion rights will not reduce the number of abortions that happen. It will only reduce the safety of abortions.
0: Dr. Naisha Cott, obstetrician and president of the Royal Australian New Zealand College of Obstetricians and Gynaecologists.
1: On ABC Radio National, you're with Health Report. Coming up on What's That Rash? Coughs and colds. When are you clear to go back to work? And if you're still coughing, are you spluttering germs over everybody? So, Priya, this next story just suits you down to the ground, you know, because, you know, you're a fanatic exerciser.
0: Oh,
1: Does it make you younger? Is the question.
0: Well, that is the question. I wouldn't say fanatic exerciser, though.
1: No?
0: I really enjoy moving the body, and I know I feel better when I do it. And now I have even more evidence that it's good for me.
1: Well, you do, from this paper, which is about biological age and physical activity. So there's a bit of explaining to do before we come to our guest, who's Andrea Meyer from National University of Singapore, about biological age. Now, anybody who's reading the stuff about longevity at the moment, well, you'll hear people saying, oh, I've been doing all this stuff. You know, Brian Johnson's the classic one, and I'm X number of years younger than my chronological age.
0: Yes.
1: And there's lots of measures they use. But one of the core measures, I don't know how much Brian Johnson uses it, is based on what's called epigenetic clocks. So this gets a bit technical, but if you are interested in all this information about people making themselves younger than they actually are, epigenetic clocks are really worth understanding. So as we age, chemical reactions occur around the outside of our, you know, the double helix of our genes and the DNA. So there's chemical reactions, if you like, on the outside there and on the inside too. But it's not mutations in our DNA.

0: chemical reactions around the outside. They're called DNA methylation, to be technical. Now, it happens fairly regularly in our genome that these reactions happen. And what's definitely known is that biological clocks, these epigenetic clocks, if you say my age is 35, in your case 34, but if my age...
1: 39.
0: You don't need to be honest on the health
1: okay.
0: report.
1: Lie on air.
0: But if you say your age is 34, epigenetic clocks usually can be quite reliably tallied with that. In other words, if they don't know your age, they're much more likely to say you're 34. The big debate around epigenetic clocks is if it shows something else, whether it's older or younger, is that an accurate measure? And does it actually mean you're going to live longer? So that's a bit of background to this study, which looked at research around the world, thousands of articles, thousands of participants, as to whether physical activity is associated with a shift in the biological clock to a younger stage. Have I explained that okay, Andrea Mayer?
2: Absolutely. Thank you for having me. Physical activity is very important, and now we can measure it and express it as the biological age. Yes.
0: So you did this review. What did you find? Because it was a bit of a mixed picture. You didn't find it made you older, but it was a bit of a mixed picture to the extent to which it showed that you were biologically younger.
2: Yes. So we have many epigenetic clocks, so we can measure based on the epigenetic makeup lots of markers. Very often, we are using clocks which either are trained to predict mortality or diseases. And what we were able to find, if somebody has more steps, it's very likely that that person, these individuals, also have a biologically younger age using the Horvath clock and the Grimm age clock. So these are two clocks which are very often being used and have been trained in many participants, and we were able to showcase the association with steps. However, other clocks did not showcase that.
0: So what people want to know is how much physical activity for how much benefit in terms of biological age getting younger.
2: Yes, and that's a little bit difficult because we had to standardize all these cohorts, and because everybody looked at physical activity a little bit differently. So what we were only able to showcase is that there is an association. It's a strong association. It's statistically significant, but we were not able to showcase of how many steps are associated with what kind of not even change, because I'm talking about cross-sectional studies, which only means that if people are being more active, that they have a lower biological age.
0: So the question that I've got a couple, lots of questions, is so what you can't tell me is about dose, whether Priya doing a highly active
1: Pilates class,
0: thank you, on, you know, 6 days of the week, which she doesn't do, but, you know, 6 days of the week, is going to have a younger age than somebody else, because you've just taken a snapshot in time. But because you've taken a snapshot in time, it could be that people like Priya do Pilates on a regular basis and people who don't. So in other words, it's something about the people who do exercise rather than it being the exercise itself.
2: Yes, absolutely, because there are lots of confounding factors, we call them. Because people who have more steps, it might be that they are more health conscious, that they have a better diet, that they have better sleep, that they're caring about their health, they do preventative measures, and they always have a lower biological age. Absolutely. So out of cross-sectional studies, we call them, we cannot actually refer to any causality.
0: Okay, so in other words, what you've got is an interesting indication that you might be biologically younger if you do exercise, but that needs more work to nail it.
1: Andrew, I'm just wondering, just zooming out for people, you talk in the paper about geroprotective, that if you are physically active, that it protects against the aging process. Can you just give us how? How does physical activity actually help the body at that kind of anti-aging process level? Give us some more motivation to move.
2: Oh, yes. So you already have the motivation, I heard, which is absolutely great. And we should all move. So physical activity is very nice, because if you are physically active, your circulation is much, much better. Your heart is pumping much, much more. And what we know, not only on systemic level, so for example, you are physically active, you really feel your heart, you see that your skin is going to glow.

0: It's not so much. Myokines can also be inflammatory molecules. So it's a group of molecules which are positively regulating cellular activity, for example, your brain activity. What we also know is that if somebody is physically active and going from a non-active to an active state, that the mitochondria in a cell, which is actually essential to build energy of your cell and therewith the body, is much, much better. So physical activity is influencing positively nearly all hallmarks of aging. Hallmarks of aging are the mechanisms why we age, why we have gray hair, why we have more fat in the end compared to muscle, why we have age-related diseases. So physical activity is the best neuroprotective interventions anybody can do. And of course, next to lifestyle interventions like a better diet and sleep, for example.
1: So Andrea, based on this research, good preliminary news. Watch this space. Thank you very much indeed.
0: Thank you.
1: Professor Andrea Marr, who is at the National University of Singapore.
2: On ABC Radio National, you're with the Health Report. Last week, Norman, we talked about potential changes to bulk billing and the need for healthcare professionals from the 1st of July to actually attain consent from patients, and verbal consent will not cut it anymore. It will
1: so they're not potential, they're real changes, aren't they?
2: Well,
1: you said potential, you're hoping we might
2: hope.
1: Get changed.
2: I do. I've lived enough now, I feel, to know that sometimes things don't go ahead, and I'm hoping all the noise that we're making is doing something to people who make decisions. But you can't verbally consent to being bulk billed from 1st of July. Whoever is claiming the Medicare service from you needs an electronic stored signature from you from every single service, and it either needs to be from the patient or from a caregiver.
1: And you last week foreshadowed that this was going to create great problems, and I questioned you on that. But a faithful listener to the Health Report, who's Professor Paul Torzillo, who's Professor of Respiratory Medicine at the University of Sydney, but he's also a long-standing practitioner in Aboriginal medical services in the policy area as well, and is medical director of the Nanampa Health Council in Alice Springs, and has written to the Minister, Mark Butler, about a really serious issue with this particular service. Welcome to the Health Report, Paul.
3: Thanks.
1: So just to outline what the problem is for Nanampa Health Council.
3: Nanampa Health Council services people who live across 120,000 square kilometres in the northwest of South Australia, right in the middle of the country. We've got six main clinics. They're staffed without reception staff, without admin officers. They service a population where, on best estimates, less than 4% of people speak English in their home, let alone in their community. And the idea that we would somehow be able to produce a form, either digital or written, explain what Medicare is, then explain what assignment of Medicare benefit means, then get a person to consent, then give them a document about the items for which Medicare will be billed, it just can't happen. It's not that we don't want to do this, it's that we can't do it. And I guess, you know, it's pretty clear that Aboriginal health services were developed in order to get around the difficulties in accessing healthcare. They were supposed to simplify it, facilitate healthcare delivery. And this really is a retrograde step in terms of being able to deliver healthcare to this population with high health needs and limited access.
1: Now, you were told to go to the health department who would give you some help on this, did they?
3: Look, we've had some interactions with the department, and those interactions have been pretty clear. Representatives of Medicare have said, this is a legislation, it's going to be implemented. And, I mean, as recently as May 21st, there's a frequently asked questions published by the department, and it says, quote, medical practitioners will be legally required from the 1st of July to use new assignment of benefit processes.

0: and agreements to secure a compliant assignment before related bulk billing Medicare claims can be made. So it's pretty clear.
1: No exceptions.
0: As far as the bureaucracy are concerned, this is what's going to happen as of the 1st of July.
2: So, Paul, the suggestion is that either you continue to deliver services and you're not compliant, and if you're audited, there's obviously an issue, or if you can't actually attain this signature and keep it for 2 years, you have to keep the record for 2 years, you're saying there are no reception and admin staff, then you're essentially delivering the service but forfeiting the fee. And I imagine that that would equate to a huge loss for the funding of this service.
0: Well, we estimate pretty conservatively it's going to reduce our budget by about $2 million. It's got some other spin-offs. Priya, you probably know that general practitioners who work in remote areas do get a remote area benefit, and that's actually linked to their use of Medicare, so that if we stop using Medicare on the 1st of July, which I think the board will decide, then we'll have to find some money to supplement the income of those practitioners, obviously. So there are lots of spin-offs of us being unable to use Medicare. That's just one of them.
1: So you've written to the minister about this. Have you had any response?
0: We wrote to the minister in November last year and had a response that indicated the department would be communicating with us and would find some ways to make this work for us.
1: Well, that didn't work.
0: That didn't work. I've subsequently written again to the minister on the 28th of last month, and I've spoken to the minister's office, and there's been no response. And I think around the remote sector, the communication from the Commonwealth's been pretty quiet lately. I think at the moment their intention is to go ahead with this.
1: Now, is the sector behind you here, Paul, the National Aboriginal Community Controlled Health Organisation and so on?
0: Look, there have been negotiations between NACHO and the department and the minister's office. I'm not aware about where those arrangements are at the moment. I mean, our information is at the moment that what's been proposed is going ahead. So I don't think the negotiations have made a difference to that.
1: Well, thanks for coming on the Health Report, Paul. We will ask the Minister's Office for a response and monitor it accordingly.
0: Thanks very much for your time. I appreciate it.
1: And Paul Terzillo is Professor of Respiratory Medicine at Royal Prince Alfred Hospital in Sydney and the University of Sydney, but he's also Medical Director of Nanampa Health Council in Alice Springs.
2: On ABC Radio National, you're with the Health Report, and I'm going to leave you now with Tegan Taylor for What's That Rash?

0: Yuck. I wish you'd muted your mic before you did that. Are you feeling a little under the weather, Norman?
1: No, I just, you know, it's a bit like the yawning episode. Why, when you start yawning, do other people yawn? Why, when you start coughing, do other people cough? But that's actually not what we're going to be talking about today.
0: The reason you start coughing when other people cough is because they've coughed their germs on you and you catch the virus they have. And I'm really glad that I'm 1,000 kilometers away from you as we have this chat.
1: I'm still coughing. Am I infectious? Is the topic of this week's What's That Rash?
0: It's the show where we answer the health questions everyone is asking. And today's question comes from Jive. Jive says, coughs lasting weeks after a respiratory virus have always been annoying, but since COVID, going to work with a residual cough feels inappropriate, but also unreasonable to expect people to stay home for a month plus. Jive's asking, how can we know for sure whether our residual cough is not infectious to others? And when is it okay to go to work? So let's talk about coughing. What is coughing?
1: So a cough is, I'm going to explain the bleeding obvious here. It's a forcible expulsion of air. And it's the main purpose is thought to be that to enhance the body's own mechanisms for getting rid of irritants and mucus out of your airways. So you have, in your respiratory tract, you have little cilia and mucus production, which then waft upwards to your throat and brings all the crap that you're breathing in and slowly brings it to your throat and then you swallow it.

0: In other words, you get rid of the stuff in your lungs. It's a cleaning mechanism.
1: Sorry, it wafts it up out of your airways and then you yuck.
0: Yeah.
1: Human bodies are disgusting.
0: I'm getting a bit of phlegm in my throat. So it's just like, it is just like yawning, actually. Anyway, so anything that irritates the lining of the respiratory tract can cause a cough. So that can be an allergy, it can be, you know, hay fever, it can be asthma. It can be that you've got a chronic lung disease, for example, cystic fibrosis or bronchiectasis, where you've got inflammation in the lungs and hollowed out areas. You can have acid reflux, where the acid goes into the lungs and irritates the lungs. You can have a postnasal drip from the back of your throat. And it's also, you can also be drug-induced. Mm. So a common anti-blood pressure drug or family of drugs are called ACE inhibitors. And about 40% of people on ACE inhibitors develop a cough, which is presumably a central effect on your brain producing a cough in your respiratory tract.
1: Yeah, it makes sense that you're trying to cough something up, and we we can wallow in the disgustingness of that as much as we like.
0: Wallow's the word, because sometimes you wallow because it's really fruity and sometimes it's dry.
1: But this is it.
0: You should have put a health warning of it.
1: We really should, a content warning.
0: Stop eating, yeah.
1: It's so disgusting. But again, bodies, man. But I'm thinking about Jive's question and how long a cough sometimes hangs around for me after I've been sick, or if I'm a bit run down and my throat's a bit scratchy because I've been, I don't know, yelling too much or something because I've been out having too much fun. I often find that I have a cough that isn't bringing anything up. It's almost like it's just that skin. Is it skin when it's on the inside of your throat is irritated and it's sort of just this reflexive action that my body wants to do?
0: Yeah. Can I just say, we'll just double back a little bit and just say that there is another kind of cough which parents of children know only too well, which is a barking cough, which was called inspiratory stridor. So in other words, the child has a very barky cough, and then instead of asthma, which is a wheeze, it's a on the way
1: on
0: in.
1: On the inhale, yeah.
0: On the inhale, and it can be quite scary for parents, and that's croup. And then there's whooping cough, which you have a spasmodic cough, and you cough so much that you run out of breath and you've got to take a deep breath in, which is the whoop of the whooping cough. And you can get it with croup as well. So there are lots of versions of cough. So taking, for the doctor or the GP, taking a history is really important. What was that question you were asking me again?
1: Oh, just thinking about, no, well, when you're talking about the sorts of horrible noises that kids can make when they're sick, it gives me a shudder because it's a scary thing to hear or to think of happening to your kid. I suppose with Jive's question, they're asking about just sort of like run-of-the-mill common cold or post-flu coughing, and yet trying to figure out when it's the disgusting spluttering cough that is spraying viruses all over your co-workers in your office, or when it's that irritation of your throat that you just can't seem to get over, but otherwise you kind of feel fine?
0: Yeah, and I think different viruses have, or different bacteria have, different durations of cough. So, for example, if you have had a bit of pertussis, or an episode of the whooping cough, that can go on for a long time. That the cough.
1: They call it 100 days cough, don't they? Is that, like, that's one of the names for it.
0: If you've got asthma already and you have a viral infection, you can get post-viral bronchitis, which lasts for quite some time. So different viruses cause a different level of irritation, and it also depends on your propensity to getting bronchitis as well. And it doesn't necessarily mean that you're infectious.
1: It's interesting that you mentioned bronchitis, so inflammation of the bronchia. Is that what you're talking about? And I know sometimes when a cough has hung around for a long time, and when you are coughing, especially at night, and it keeps you up and you can't sleep, even if you've only been coughing for a week or so, it feels like a lifetime and you'll do almost anything to make it stop. There was a study that looked at patients' expectations around how long their cough should last and people basically seeking out antibiotics for a cough, which we know if the reason for your cough is viral and you don't have a bacterial infection, then antibiotics are at best useless and at worst potentially contributing to antimicrobial resistance.
0: So a cough after a viral infection is normal, and it's normal to last a week or so, and not unusual to last 3 weeks or so. The question really comes down to whether or not you're infectious.
1: Well, the irony of this is that you can be infectious before you start coughing. In fact, we know with a lot of respiratory diseases, you're most infectious right before or right at the very beginning of having symptoms.
0: COVID being the classic example.
1: Yes. And so, let's talk about the infectious period, what we know, especially when it comes to common colds.
0: It's a day or so before and probably 2 or 3 days afterwards is the average here. And with COVID, it can be up to 7.

0: 7 or 8 days afterwards. Although we're a bit out of date on COVID because it hasn't been as well studied with the newer variants, so it's hard to know. But the COVID infectious period does last a bit longer than influenza or the common cold. But you could pretty much say that if you're still coughing 5 or 6 days after your original infection, and you've not got a fever and you're not breathless, because you can have secondary pneumonia to a viral infection. It's unusual, but you can have it. But if you're otherwise well and all you've got is a cough, after 3, 4, 5 days, you're not infectious.
1: Yeah, there's this thing called presenteeism where people turn up to work even when they're sick. And not only is it horrible if you're the coworker of that person because you're worried that maybe they're going to infect you, it's also not a very productive way to work, that if not at your best. My non-professional but very vehement advice is if you're unwell, stay home, stay on your couch, let your body recover. But what I'm hearing from you, Norman, is that if all of the other symptoms have resolved and you're not feeling really rubbish anymore, don't let a cough keep you away from the office.
0: Yeah, just not too soon afterwards would be the thing. You wouldn't want to go back to work the day after your fever resolves and you've still got a cough, because you're very likely to still be infectious. But 2 or 3 days later, for most infections, you're probably okay.
1: Okay, so you do have a persistent cough. I feel like I know what your answer is going to be to this question, Norman, because you and I have conversed before. But where do you stand on cough syrup?
0: There's not a shred of evidence that they do any good. So cough
1: not
0: and cold.
1: Not one shred? Not even a little shred?
0: Not even a fragment. There's been plenty of studies done on this, and cough and cold medications, although it fills your pharmacist's shelves, are pretty much useless. They can cause side effects. And there are drugs which can suppress a cough, and they're called narcotics, morphine-like drugs. Well, yikes. You don't want to take those. And early versions of these cough and cold medications did have codeine in them, which caused more problems than they were worth. And so it doesn't shorten the cold, doesn't help the symptoms that much. And so there's not really a lot of benefit from that. For people with chronic cough or cough at night, sometimes the GP will wonder whether or not you've actually got asthma. And treating you for asthma might help you, particularly if that's the only time you're getting a cough, is at night or first thing in the morning. So asthma, anti-asthma medications might help you, but cough and cold medications, leave them on the shelf.
1: Well, I did actually go back and find some old-timey cough and cold remedies. Can I share a few of them with you?
0: Absolutely.
1: I'm going to lead with my ace here. The one that I really love is the medication delivery system is a cigarette.
0: Oh, because it clears it really right into
1: your lungs. Yeah. And so basically, literally, these cigarettes that it contained a herb called cubebs. I've never heard of it. It was meant to help loosen mucus. But yeah, the way that you got it into your lungs was by smoking it, which I can only assume.
0: Well, my dear old grandfather, who was a 40 cigarette a day smoker and had chronic bronchitis as a result, when he got up in the morning, he had to have a cigarette so that he could cough up the phlegm.
1: Oh, God.
0: First thing in the morning.
1: Oh, charming. There's also ones that contained a belladonna, which was what women used to kill their husbands with, if my history is not mistaken, and something called stramonium. Have you
0: heard
1: of
0: this? So the belladonna is not mad stuff because it can dry up secretions.
1: Secretions of your blood flowing through your body.
0: Yeah, so the mild versions of that are contained in cold tablets, not belladonna itself. But that's the idea, is it dries up secretions. But, these secretions and the cough mechanism is part of the healing process from your virus, and you don't want to inhibit it.
1: And another ingredient called stramonium, which I think might be a hallucinogenic.
0: Right. So you might imagine that you're coughing, but you're not.
1: I think you might be imagining you're coughing and you might actually be dying. I think if you overdose even slightly on this, it can be quite bad for you. The other one that I love, you can't see the packaging here. It looks like something lifted out of a set of the Addams Family. It's real gothic. But its ingredients list is basically et cetera, which I just love. For all that we talk about the fact that old school cough medicines had opium and codeine or all sorts of things in them, I think as much as they had those things in them, they also sometimes didn't, and they didn't have anything in them at all. Anyway.
0: So just remember what I said right at the beginning of the podcast, today's podcast, is coughing is a natural mechanism to assist your body getting rid of the stuff in your lungs. And if you inhibit that cough, you may well be making yourself worse. You could risk that.
1: Surely there is a limit to that.

0: though, like when you're trying to sleep at night, like there is some evidence for just a warm honey drink or a lemon and honey drink if you need a bit of relief, right?
1: So interestingly, there is that a honey drink for some reason can help.
0: Given that you have your finger on the culture pulse as you do, Norman, like I'm interested to see if you think we have a different attitude towards turning up to workplaces sick post 2020. Then we did, like, in researching this story, I found a couple of ABC articles from like 2017, 2018, and it's quite marked how different they are to the sort of advice that they gave in 2018 compared to what we've sort of come to expect, I think, in a post-pandemic world.
1: Yeah, quite rightly. Your work colleagues are going to look at you askance if you come in coughing all over the place, particularly a fruity-sounding cough. So you do want to...
0: Fruity is... It's my least favourite use of that word.
1: Well, we have discussed our consumption of fruits, more your problem than mine. So anyway, people, we're much less tolerant of that, and I think it's a good thing. And if you want to be sure, wear an N95 mask for 2 or 3 days after you come back to work.
0: Do you have a personal kind of rule of thumb around when you think you're probably safe to be around people if you've been sick?
1: I would say about a week is my goal, but I'm lucky I can work from home. Also, being on radio doesn't sound that good when you come back too soon after. You don't get sympathy anymore for coming back early. You just get condemnation. But there has been a study on this, hasn't there, Tegan?
0: Actually, no, there has. There was one study that looked at Korean healthcare and non-healthcare workers and showed that presenteeism, as in going to work while sick, peaked in 2014, declined sharply in 2020 and reached its lowest level in 2023. And that was the same in healthcare workers. In fact, healthcare workers became even less likely to show up to work while sick than non-healthcare workers, which I think is probably a signal that staying home when you're sick is a good thing.
1: Keeps the virus away from the rest of us.
0: I guess the flip side of this is that we're better at working from home than we used to be. And so we may be getting more presenteeism, well, more people working through being sick because you're working from home. There's studies that show that this is possibly the case. And it's also something that definitely rings true for me in my networks is that the standard of sickness that kind of requires you to feel like you've got to take a day off feels very high now because you can kind of plug away from your laptop in your bed if you have to, which no one should have to do, but it's harder to take a day off than it is to just log on from home.
1: So if you find yourself having to clean your computer screen more often, it's probably a sign that you should close the lid and go to your bed.
0: Go have a nap. So what's our bottom line for Jive, who's obviously looking for a bit of guidance on when to go back to the office, maybe when to advise their colleagues to come back if they're still coughing?
1: For most common colds, you're not infectious after, say, let's say 3 days. If it's COVID, it's longer than that. And it's hard to generalise, but you're still feeling sick, stay at home.
0: Well, Jive, I hope that has provided you some guidance. Feel free to distribute this far and wide in your office and beyond. And if you have a question you want to ask us, our email address is thatrash@abc.net.au.
1: And what's in our mailbag?
0: So a couple of people emailing us about Hantavirus, our Hantacast episode that we did as a bonus drop a little while ago. Richard said, your Hantavirus episode made me think about what exactly is meant by common probability words. You said that the chance of a Hantavirus pandemic was low, but what does this mean? I would have said that low normally means 1 in 10, but in this case, I suspect it's closer to 1 in a million. Richard continues, similarly, if a health outcome is possible, probable, likely, I suspect that different people hear different percentages. I'd welcome your thoughts on the definition of low when it comes to the chances of lots of people catching hantavirus.
1: So that's a different question from pandemic. So pandemic is an infection that's spreading on every continent on Earth. So that, in a sense, it's got a global context. And in fact, there was an influenza pandemic in, was it 2009?
0: Yeah.
1: Which was a pandemic because it was in every continent. And lots of people did get infected, many, many thousands, but it wasn't a massive, disastrous pandemic that people were predicting. So the key thing here that you are saying, Richard, and asking about is lots of people catching hantavirus, you know, in their thousands. And you know, the evidence here would be probably non-existent rather than low, which is that it takes a lot to spread hantavirus. And people, you know, the whole thing about that boat was, and it amazed me at the time, and we didn't actually say it in the bonus episode, is that we still heard people saying, oh, it was a surprise that people caught on the boat without close contact. Well, how quickly we forget that you did.

0: didn't need close contact with coronavirus. All you needed to do was breathe in other people's air. And that's almost certainly what happened on this boat, that it was aerosol spread, which is how these things spread. And even with aerosol spread on an enclosed environment on a boat in the southern oceans in the cold weather, that maybe at the time of speaking, 10 or 11 people out of between 160, 180 people, the numbers vary according to the people on board, is not a high percentage. So in that enclosed environment, even with all that going for the virus, it didn't spread that much. So the chances of it being a pandemic are pretty close to non-existent, unless there's a mutation.
1: Well, Richard, I hope that that is reassuring to you. Norman, we also have a response from Jamie, who was the one that sent us the question that launched our fruit episode. Basically, like, if you don't eat fruit but you do eat vegetables, can you be healthy? Short answer, yes, but do go back and listen to that one. Anyway, Jamie has emailed to say, thanks to you, Tegan and Norman, for researching the topic. It sounds like you guys had a lot of fun with the episode. Yes, we did. Thank you, Jamie. Jamie says, I sent it to my mum and she, while being a fan of the podcast, was very cross with Norman for undermining her attempts to get me to eat more fruit and claimed I was too easily influenceable. Jamie says, expect an angry letter.
0: Yeah, well, Jamie, you know, all I can do is apologise to your mum, you know. Eat your fruit, Jamie. Eat your fruit.
1: Sorry, Jamie's mum. Well, thank you for your emails. As always, we love getting them. If you can't tell, our email address is thatrash@abc.net.au.
0: See you next week.
1: See you next

That was the health report from Australia's Radio National. After the news, it's ideas. I'm Saroja Coelho, and this is CBC Radio 1.

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1: From CBC News, the world is our. I'm Neil Kumar. It's an event for the history books. For the first time ever, Canada will host a match in the FIFA Men's World Cup. This afternoon, Canadian players will face off against Bosnia-Herzegovina in Toronto for the team's first match of the tournament. Thomas Dagla has this report.
2: Up, are you ready, Toronto?
3: At the FIFA Fan Festival site in Toronto and in bars and living rooms across the country today, Canadians will be watching soccer history.
4: That finally, Canada is hosting the Cup, so we're excited to have it now.
3: The Canadian team has never played to a draw at the Men's World Cup, let alone scored a win.
5: The Canadians are going to show up and they're going to be loud. Hopefully, they're going to push us for a good result.
3: Midfielder Stefan Eustachio may be soft-spoken off the pitch, but today he'll be battling as team captain. In that lead role, Eustachio is replacing superstar Alfonso Davies, who's still recovering from a hamstring injury. After today's opener against Bosnia, the Canadians travel to Vancouver for two more matches with the hope of advancing to the next round for the first time ever. Thomas Dagg, CBC News, Toronto.
1: As fans from all over the world gather in North American cities, public health officials will be on high alert. Throughout the duration of the games, doctors will be racing to beat any kind of health

0: outbreaks. Amina Zephyr has this report.
1: Welcome to the Health Security Operations Center.
2: Rebecca Katz heads up a surveillance lab for host countries at Georgetown University in Washington. Katz says the most likely infectious disease threats spread through the air, like in coughs. For that, Katz and her team tap into disease surveillance data from wastewater.
1: Looks like it can pick up measles in the wastewater 5 to 7 days before the first patient actually shows up in an emergency department. It's really powerful.
2: In Vancouver, public health teams are also on the lookout for foodborne illnesses. Dr. Mark Lesician serves as a medical officer of health at Vancouver Coastal Health.
3: We're also worried about non-communicable disease risks, things like heat, wildfire smoke. How will that impact the games?
2: Amina Zephyr, CBC News, Toronto.
0: Toronto police are investigating the death of a fellow officer. They say he was killed in what they call a high-risk takedown. Myron Demke is Toronto's police chief.
4: It is with deep and profound sorrow that I must confirm the death of Police Constable Mark Benizzotto. Age 43, Mark was shot in the line of duty.
0: Police say officers were shot at while carrying out a search warrant. A 19-year-old suspect is in hospital. He is charged with first-degree murder. Officers are still looking for another 19-year-old. They say he is potentially linked to several other recent shootings in the city, including one at the U.S. consulate in downtown Toronto. Relatives of the passengers killed in last year's Air India plane crash are marking the first anniversary of the disaster. At least 260 people were killed when the aircraft crashed shortly after taking off from Ahmedabad. Shatinvir Ranhawa is the president of the Federation of Indian Pilots.
5: All through we have been taking up, we again informed the ministry that this is not a fair investigation which is happening. And time and again, things are being done in an inappropriate manner, which is leading to speculations, and the investigations are not proceeding as per the evidence given.
0: The final report into what caused the crash has yet to be released. In the Stanley Cup Finals,
6: Carolina's going to take a 3-2 lead back to Vegas.
0: The Carolina Hurricanes are now one win away from hoisting the cup following a 4-2 victory over the Vegas Golden Knights in Game 5. Game 6 will take place on Sunday night at 8 p.m. The Canes now lead the series 3-2. And that is the World This Hour. For CBC News, I'm Neil Kumar.

0: My name is Jay Pitter.
1: And mine is Nahla Ayed. Welcome to Ideas. Jay Pitter is an internationally renowned public space practitioner.
0: And what that means is that I lead projects focused on the design and policy of public spaces.
1: Jay's personal background informs her professional focus on public spaces. She grew up in public housing in Scarborough to the east of Toronto. It's also the genesis for her book, Black Public Joy.
0: The catalyst for this work is a decades-old memory of me swaying to music in a 1970s-style shopping mall and being sharply reprimanded by my mother, who felt that a black person dancing in public was undignified and reinforced racist stereotypes. I was maybe 8 years old.
1: Do you remember what it sounded like when your mom rebuked you?
0: It sounded like a lecture because she started telling me about a historical figure called Mr. Bojangles and how he danced in public with exaggerated hand gestures and movements. She used the term shuckin' and jivin'. And my mother was extremely careful about speaking the Queen's English. Mm. So when I heard her drop that G, I knew she was extremely serious.
1: Wow. She meant business.
0: She sure did. I remember her asking me if somebody

0: it was paying me to dance.
1: Wow.
0: Yes.
1: That's quite a pointed question.
0: Yes. Yeah. She said that it made absolutely no sense for someone who was Black, a girl, and poor, growing up in public housing, to be dancing in public unless someone was paying you large amounts of money.
1: And how do you react as an 8-year-old?
0: I remember it being my first encounter with shame. And it was secondhand shame. It wasn't mine. But I could feel it with a force.
1: And you stopped dancing.
0: I sure did.
1: What stereotype do you think your mother was trying to stop you from falling into?
0: There is a stereotype that Black people are not intellectual or reserved or appropriate in public space.
1: That may be one of the more memorable lessons that you would have received from your mother along these lines. In the book, in Black Public Joy, you actually share with us your mother's list of prohibitions governing acceptable behavior for Black people, especially girls and women in public. And they all start with the word never.
2: Never sit on the floor at the mall or on a subway platform. Never idly hang out in public. Never tell private family business. Never respond to male attention. Never enter other people's personal space. Never appear timid or unsure. Never behave ghetto or uncouth.
1: Was that list communicated to you as a list, or did you kind of learn as you went along?
0: I learned as I went along. When we were in public, she would point out Black women and girls doing particular things, using them as examples. So if we saw a full-figured Black woman, she would say, never wear bright colored jeans, especially if you are full figured. Or she would see someone with bright red lipstick and she would say, never wear bright red lipstick if you want to be taken seriously. So she would use other women and girls, particularly those in our neighborhood who were low income like us, as examples, as real-time cautionary tales.
1: At what point do you think you started to resist this, to actively resist these instructions?
0: This is going to be a super strange thing for a Black woman to say, but it is when I discovered Bruce Springsteen.
1: Okay.
0: So I'm a huge Bruce Springsteen fan, and I loved the way he always wore ripped jeans.
1: Yeah.
0: And so I also wanted to wear ripped jeans.
1: And, we all did back then.
0: Right?
1: Yeah.
0: The 80s.
1: Yeah.
0: So I got new jeans and I ripped all of them. And I would hang out at the Warden subway station with a bunch of friends, punk rockers, folks who were really into hardcore rock, hip hop. And we sat on the subway platform floor, which also mortified my mother. So we had several standoffs about it, and she then told me that if I continued to do that, she wouldn't greet me in public anymore. And I was the favorite child, and I hugged and kissed my mother in public well beyond the age that children want to associate with their mothers. My mother was beautiful, and I was very proud of her. But I mean, every 15-year-old girl wants to push against their mother.
1: True.
0: Right? So yeah. I think it was a combination of being 15 years old, but also beginning to see beautiful expressions of Black public joy emerging in my neighborhood. I remember seeing the older girls braiding hair on front stoops and at the basketball court. I was attracted to those bright colors of the 80s, the neon greens and the yellows, and how they looked against beautiful brown skin. I loved cornrowed hair. Mm. So I started to see expressions from my own, not only cultural but class community that I related to.

0: to and gravitated toward.
1: I'm curious, just as we're speaking here, whether looking back, you thought maybe at any point that your mother maybe at some level actually had a point, that somehow, you know, her public performance roles actually worked at some level.
0: Not then, but in my 20s, looking back, I realized that my mother doing things like having one very thin blazer and always wearing it to school interviews to speak to the teachers, while some other mothers may come with curlers in their hair, which is their prerogative, but there is a way that you get treated when you navigate those types of institutions that way. And so there was something about the way my mother dressed and spoke, and the expectations that she articulated to every single educator that I had, that mitigated and protected me from racial stereotyping within the school system. My mother started off every year by letting my teachers know that I was a great athlete, but I was an even better thinker. Over the years, I grew obsessed with understanding why my mother was so compelled to perform in public. It contributed to me becoming a placemaker, someone who leads the design, policy, and programming of public spaces. I'm fascinated by how people claim and cede space in public, and how design, history, stories, policies, and social attitudes impact those choices. My ultimate goal is reminding everyone that there is enough space, joy, and justice for all of us. But there was a time when my public space exploration was strictly personal. In speaking with a diverse range of Black friends, I've learned that they too were raised with similar public space performance rules and warnings about the fate of Black people who publicly misstep. Many of us recall watching the news with parents, Sunday sermon saints and Saturday night party-going sinners alike, who, when the broadcaster announced a crime, loudly prayed that the perpetrator wasn't Black.
1: So if you closed your eyes and you were to imagine what Black public joy looks like, what do you see?
0: Well, it's interesting because you said, what do you see? But my first thought was, what do I hear?
1: Oh.
0: It is loud. Black people are loud. It's laughter and celebration. We sometimes greet each other through laughter. We don't wait for the punchline of a joke to laugh. It is vibrant. It is yellow and coral and green. It is every single size and shape of a woman. It is body positivity before that term even existed. It is bling, so much gold.
1: Bling.
0: Yes, big hoop earrings and necklaces. But even more than expressive, it is an intellectual phenomenon. So I think about things like enslaved people using twigs and branches to create wayfinding routes to something called hush harbors in the woods where they had spiritual celebrations. I think about how women braided escape routes in other women's hair. So there's an intellectualism to it. There's a spatial organizing that exists as well. So we in urbanism use the term mixed use developments.
1: Mm-hmm.
0: While Black people who were segregated were doing mixed use long before the term existed, because you would have a single family home and there would be a kitchen sink hair salon, someone frying chicken, someone steaming clothing, someone washing clothing in the front yard. And all of that would happen in one person's home. We were doing mixed use well before zoning and urban planning coined the term. So it is all of those things for me.
1: It's such a far cry this way that you describe the idea of a Black public joy from what you experienced back when you were a girl. And I want to just go back to that example that you give and just ask you what you think, where you think that reflects to stop a little girl from dancing in public.

0: public in a mall. What are the historical origins of that?
1: So this might sound counterintuitive in a book called Black Public Joy, but we're going to take it back to the auction block just for one moment. For Black people ensnared by the transatlantic slave trade, the auction block was their first encounter with public space in these new countries. On the day of the sale, enslaved people of African descent were made to meticulously groom themselves and put on their best clothes as though preparing for a festive occasion. Sometimes extra grease would be applied to their mouths to make it appear as though they had just eaten a hearty meat dish. An unusual practice, given that everyone knew enslaved individuals rarely ate meat. As buyers and spectators gathered in the public square, the enslaved individuals were warned to swallow fears of being separated from their partners and children, to look lively, and to politely answer questions. Sometimes they were made to sing and dance. Everyone's teeth and hands were examined, and special attention was paid to excessive whip marks on the back and limbs, as those were indicative of a fiery, disobedient constitution. Women were fondled openly and sometimes taken to an adjacent room for further inspection. And so we find ourselves here at the auction block, not as a lament or preoccupation with the past, but as a way to understand the scrutiny and high stakes of Black people's public space performance. So it creates this spirit of surveillance. And when we talk about surveillance in Black people, most commonly we talk about police surveillance or citizen surveillance. But Black people actually self-surveil in order to be safe, in order to access opportunities and resources.
0: And that's what your mother was doing.
1: Yes, she was.
0: You also mentioned a phenomenon that's related to all this called sundown towns. Can you connect that? What is it, first of all, and can you connect it to what we're talking about?
1: Sundown towns are towns that had either formal or informal laws that Black people could not be out in public after the sun went down. It also applied to indigenous peoples and Jewish people in some instances as well. And so sometimes the police would come to train stations and gas stations and meet Black people, letting them know, you better be inside before the sun goes down. These laws emerged in the late 1800s and continued to expand until the late 1940s. It's been said that around the time of Reconstruction, someone in Gardnerville, Nevada, blew a whistle at 6 o'clock every evening as a warning to indigenous people to leave town. In Colorado, signs read, "No Mexicans after night." And Connecticut was a little less direct with "Whites only within city limits after dark." For additional clarity, signs were posted at the city limits that read, "N-word, don't let the sun go down on you." My own heart sank when I delved beneath the sanitized veneer of Canadian history to discover sundown towns like Leamington and Kingsville in my home province of Ontario.
0: And so that embeds itself in behavior today, even today.
1: Yes, it people impose curfews on themselves, impose smaller maps for their lives within their cities. They think that there are some places where they absolutely cannot go or where they don't belong. All of that stems to those histories and those policies.
0: So could you also talk about the line that you draw from a more recent phenomenon, British anti-vagrancy laws? Is that also at play here?
1: Yes, because anti-vagrancy laws cover a wide scope of behaviors deemed criminal. Everything from singing and dancing and pausing in public. And those laws have been weaponized against Black communities disproportionately.
0: You write about all these elements. The net effect of all of these elements is that Black people can often feel displaced in public. How would you describe that sensation of displacement?
1: It's really tricky for me to describe the sensation of displacement because I actually feel like I belong wherever I am. So intellectually, in terms of speaking with friends and through my practice, what it feels like is a sense of having to hyper-perform or be hyper-vigilant. I think I can kind of relate to hyper-performance now that I think about that, like from an achievement standpoint. So hyper-achieve, hyper-perform, it feels like being on the outside looking in or continually tracking an external gaze that is watching you and counting all of the microaggressions, all of the little slights that you experience as you travel on the subway or walking down the street. But many of these things are not things that I actually pay attention to. If someone is staring at me when I'm in a space that perhaps people might think that someone like me wouldn't naturally be occupying, I immediately think that it's because I'm brilliant, charming, or gorgeous. One of those three things. It's quite delusional.
0: And confident.
1: Yes, yeah. Absolutely. And it's kind of delusional, but what it does is it prevents my experience of joy from being disrupted.
0: At some point, you realize that your mother's behavior is a response to what you just mentioned, to what writers and thinkers like Toni Morrison have described as the white gaze. What is it exactly to be under the white gaze?
1: The white gaze is connected to the gaze in general, and that term was developed by a feminist filmmaker, and it really spoke about how men saw women through the lens of the male gaze.
0: Yeah.
1: Yes. And so it's been interpreted as the white gaze projected onto Black and other racialized bodies because of a lot of laws and policies and things that people experience in everyday life. And in the book, because I'm not interested in letting anyone off the hook, I talk about how the gaze operates within Black communities, across class, across heteronormativity.
0: You say no one's innocent.
1: Nobody is innocent. And so I think that it's important to understand the gaze through that lens.
0: And so when you say that there are no innocents, I really want to know what you mean by that.
1: When we're in public space with each other, we are constantly assessing each other and we are constantly judging where we think people belong. Sometimes it comes from a good and natural place. It's how we keep ourselves safe.
0: Sure.
1: It is also linked to something called territoriality, which speaks to marking our place as we're navigating. Every single large mammal does that.
0: Yes.
1: Right? So there are just natural ways that we do it, but it can be extraordinarily harmful. And it is the killer of civic life, unity, curiosity.
0: I was really intrigued by you describing the idea of thinking about our bodies as a place and how that can actually counteract the effect of the gaze. Can you explain how?
1: I use the phrase belonging begins in the body as a way for people to claim ownership over their place in public life. Everybody yearns to belong. Everybody yearns to belong, but sometimes belonging can cost too much. It can be overrated. Most leaders, most people who are self-possessed, mm-hmm. who do great things,

0: are people who don't give a shit about belonging.
1: It's true.
0: Right? So when I think about belonging beginning in the body, of course, I looked at human geography and psychology and the body as place, as you mentioned. And then it took me to those messages that I tell myself. And I realized that because I have those pre-recorded messages in my head, I don't give up my power to outsiders to determine whether or not I belong somewhere, or to determine how much space I'm going to take up, or how I'll take it up.
1: Can you just tell us some of those messages? What kind of messages?
0: So I say things like, I belong wherever I am. I say things like, it is my right to co-create this space, to reimagine this space. I have a right to experience deep pleasure and joy. I tell myself that I'm delightful. I'm a delight.
1: You are a delight.
0: I think so.
1: It's good to have you here in the studio.
0: Thank you. It's always good spending time with you.
1: And it's always good spending time with you, dear listener, and to co-create this space, Ideas. I'm Nahla Ayed. Jay Pitter's book is called Black Public Joy, and at its heart, it's her declaration that joy isn't just a fleeting pleasure experienced by an individual. It's a collective ideal that everyday society must embrace to be fair and flourishing. That's why Jay will scrutinize and criticize any politician, policy, or practice that impedes the expression of Black public joy. That includes self-scrutiny and self-critique, because, as you just heard a moment ago, she isn't interested in letting anyone off the hook. I want to switch gears a little bit and talk about another kind of behavior, public behavior, and that is protest. You offer a critique of protest or the culture of protest.
0: As I've grown older, I've recognized the ways that public expressions of protest have left me exhausted and disconnected from my purpose. And I began to develop a critique of protest. Not the type of conservative critique focused on superficial civility or respectability politics amid injustice. I often reflect on Toni Morrison's brilliant revelation about the very serious function of racism being a distraction, which compels you to explain your reason for being. Many Black scholars and activists have argued that the public expression of Black anger is an act of courage, a wellness practice, a form of creative expression, and even a spiritual virtue. I completely concur. Yet, I cannot shake my critique and concern. The constant cycle of public protest casts Black bodies like placards with faded messages and torn corners, piled as leaves fallen from trees, left naked and vulnerable, awaiting winter. This is something that keeps me awake at night. People think that protest is emblematic of having a very healthy and functioning democracy. And my take is that while that is important, and protest is also a tenet of democracy, if people are constantly out on the streets protesting, that suggests that there is a failure of democracy, because public spaces, from African marketplaces to Greek agoras to the contemporary coffee shop, is actually the site of democracy. And if people are spending more time protesting versus accessing public joy, meaning physical health, mental health, connection, prosperity, opportunities in public space, that means our democracy is fragile.
1: You call it a distraction.
0: It sure is.
1: How so?
0: It keeps you from the pursuit of community and collective flourishing. If you are constantly resisting

0: Black people have actually been protesting since the first slave uprising until today, 500 years. Protest being the dominant communicative mode between Black people and the state suggests that we haven't moved far enough from the days of enslavement.
1: You do acknowledge that protest isn't without its benefits, that in fact your ability to be able to critique protest is, in your words, maybe you can tell me, in your words, made possible by protest.
0: Absolutely. I have so much reverence and respect for people who are willing to put their brilliance and their bodies on the front lines, who are willing to jeopardize their jobs. I could not have the privilege of thought and freedom of expression but for Black protesters. And those same Black protesters, by the way, sparked the women's movement, the immigration movement. So Black protest has actually created rights for many groups.
1: So how do you grapple with that tension?
0: I love complexity and tension. So I think that protest is necessary, and in a civil and free society, we absolutely have to have space for dissension and debate, and sometimes it's not going to be respectable. Sometimes it's got to be messy and loud, and that's okay. My problem is a constant cycle of protest that is actually tearing apart the fiber of civic life.
1: I was really struck by your description of how protesters kind of reimagine public space. You know, this idea of while people are protesting, you know, also having areas of joy, like people dancing and art and preparing food. I saw similar scenes during the Arab Spring protests. What do you think happens in the moments between those kind of utopic, that's how they were described to me in Egypt, utopic kind of spaces, and then the violence that sometimes breaks out at large protests like that?
0: Fundamentally, people who navigate the margins are some of the most joyful people on the planet. The level of creativity, mutual care, imagination is through the roof because it has to be. And so that naturally finds itself within protest as well. And it's the fuel that people use to keep going.
1: And then, as you point out, often what we remember from those protests is the latter, the violence, rather than those utopic spaces.
0: Because nobody goes behind the protest to really see the protestor as a human being.
1: What can we learn from those brief moments where those utopic public spaces are created in the midst of protest?
0: That collective flourishing is as urgent as justice. So in the book, I say that Black public joy is as urgent as justice. More broadly, public joy is as urgent as justice. So Maslow has a law and a pyramid, and it says that water and shelter and food are fundamental to human existence. I'm prepared to challenge that. I think that collective flourishing, freedom, expression, prosperity are as important as all of those things.
1: So where would you put that on the ladder of desire, of needs?
0: It's a need. It's number one. It's number one, ground zero. If we are striving for a better world, that world should not just be focused on clean water and housing and education. That should be a given. We've become super lazy. That should be a given. That for me is table stakes. Joy, collective flourishing, having shared space where we co-steward each other's joy, and the spaces where we are inhabiting is basic. It's not even an aspiration for me.
2: Black people's public expression of joy is a language

bodies. Apparently, the body, gestures, aesthetics, and paralinguistics constitutes approximately 80% of all communication. If embodied communication is positive, research shows a reduction of stress, increased self-worth, and better relationship building. Our body language is extraordinarily sophisticated, and much like linguistics, it is composed of structures, syntax,

0: Laughing in public.
1: Love it.
0: Who doesn't?
1: Right?
0: Yeah. It's like breathing.
1: Yes.
0: You talk about laughter levels.
1: Yes.
0: So if you were to laugh according to this never to do in public list, what might that sound like?
1: Like if I were to laugh right now?
0: The constrained version.
1: Ah, like what would constrained laughter sound like? Mm-hmm. It would sound like this. That would be my like white institutional laugh.
0: Oh boy.
1: And then there is the laugh that is reserved for special people who know me. You've heard the laugh. You've heard the laugh.
0: I want you to share it.
1: It is a raucous, borderline vulgar, very soulful laugh. It comes from the depths of who I am.
0: Now I really want to make you laugh.
1: I don't know.
0: There you go. That's a shade of it.
1: Yeah, a little bit of it, right? Yeah. And sometimes it includes a little hand clap, right? Yeah. You know? Yeah.
0: I have to say, this is less about laughter and more about presence, but the very first time you and I met, I was supposed to interview you on stage. And my enduring memory of that evening was your insistence on a specific song to walk you on stage. And I wonder where that fit into. Maybe you could tell us what that song was and where that fits into your idea of Black public joy.
1: So it's Notorious B.I.G. I don't remember the exact track. Can I look up?
0: Yes, of course.
1: Okay, let me just, okay, what's going on here?
0: Is that it?
1: That's it. Hypnotize. Yeah, there we go.
0: Big smile on your face.
1: Yeah, I love this track. Hold on for a second.
0: So, who was that?
1: So Notorious B.I.G., the song is Hypnotize. And as a public housing kid, I'm always going to rep the block. And it doesn't matter how sort of intellectual the space is. I'm going to bring that history into the space. It's a form of pageantry for me. I love to dress up. I love makeup. It's really for me, like the audience is secondary to the whole thing.
0: Right.
1: It's really about me hyping my own self up, right? And it's just fun.
0: It was something to behold. It made me want to have my own song for walking on stage. it was something to behold. I get the sense that you test yourself, I think, and tell me if I'm wrong, on your own definitions of what's acceptable as an expression of public joy. During an acceptance speech, when you won an award, you kind of wonder out loud of how to respond. And then you gave what I think you described kind of like a sermon, maybe. Is that the right word?
1: Like a hood sermon.
0: Like a hood sermon. And some people embraced it, and others, you describe them as averting their gaze.
1: When I arrived at the venue, I quickly acknowledged my group of friends, expectantly huddled at the entrance. An event greeter led me away for red carpet interviews. When it was time for me to accept the award, the risk of going off script increased exponentially with each step I took toward the podium. As I looked out into the audience, filled with dignitaries and the professional elite, I felt compelled to recognize the people whose shoulders we all stood upon, who were almost always excluded from formal spaces of celebration. I said, "This award is for the domestic workers and the aunties without the luxury of leisure and privilege to dress up stush, the Jamaican term for bougie, in these rooms." My table of friends rose to their feet, egging me on. The sheer freedom I felt had me transitioning from my professional speaking style to 1980s hip-hop shout-outs. Shout out to the baby mamas, the public housing kids. This electrified dozens of guests in the room who moments before had been nestled at their assigned tables helmed in by protocol and high-quality shapewear beneath their expensive sequin gowns. I beamed as they moved toward the stage in a chorus of amens and what felt like choreographed nods. As I left the stage, I wondered what many Black people and women who are truly themselves in public wonder. Was I a bit too much? My doubt was immediately disrupted by a lineup of guests who shared with me how seen and included my speech had made them feel. Back at my table, I jokingly admonished my friends for egging me on, and I was met with an unapologetic play-by-play of their favorite parts of my irreverent acceptance speech. Despite the overwhelmingly positive feedback, the little girl taught perfect performance could not help but consider how a handful of guests and organizers had averted eye contact. It was as though I'd betrayed the silent yet powerfully salient rules of the space. And worse, I'd done so on purpose.
0: Could you just, what was the tension in that moment for you?
1: I have lived a life across class. So in my adult life, I'm in spaces with people who are very upper middle class or upper middle class aspiring. And there's a way that they expect me to be in that space. And I'm constantly negotiating that. I certainly know how to perform in that space, but there's something in me that doesn't want to freaking do it. And I feel like as a 50-something-year-old woman, I get to finally show up how I want to show up. And so I think that's the tension. I think society generally has a tension with women who decide to show up as they are.
0: So you're not calling for zero prohibitions in how we behave in public. So where do we draw the line?
1: For me, it's less about drawing the line, and it's more about us defining what public space co-stewardship looks like together. So rather than a rule, it's about when I'm in this public space with you and other people, what is my responsibility, accountability, compassion that I owe you? And I think that when we think about it that way, it feels less restrictive and like less labor. And it becomes a project and a practice that we're working on together. And I think that co-stewardship is the answer.
0: So what does that look like? What's an example?
1: An example of that is it is acknowledging each other's humanity. It can be a nod, a smile. Growing up, when you took the subway, there was always a sign that you should make space for elders or pregnant women. We should be making space, seating space, sharing space for each other every single day. When I leave my home, it should be my number one imperative to co-steward the joy of every single person I encounter in the day.
0: It sounds like it would come with a lot of work.
1: I think it's a practice. Having a society that works, one that is healthy and thriving and compassionate and unified, does require a little bit of labor. And you

0: humility and consciousness. And we need to return to the practice of that.
1: But you must have a pet peeve behavior.
0: Oh, I have a million. I'm such a jerk. There's so many things I don't like. Let's get into it. So sometimes when people are like riding bikes and they have a ghetto blaster attached to the bike, I'm like, come on.
1: In the park, no less,
0: right?
1: Sometimes. Yeah.
0: Right?
1: Yeah.
0: You know, like there's that. Sometimes when I'm at my local coffee spot and like a group of, you know, 15 young people descend upon the spot.
1: You know,
0: and, and I can't even hear myself think.
1: Yeah.
0: You know? So of course, like something's annoying. Bad fashion annoys me. Like so many things.
1: There's a lot of bad fashion.
0: A lot of bad fashion, right? Yeah. So many things annoy me, but I come back to, again, the practice.
1: How do you co-steward a space when you're that annoyed?
0: You understand that you are just a small part of this space. Far too often, we hear people talking about owning your city, or making your voice heard, or taking up space. Those people are like the worst people on the planet. I cannot handle those people. It's kind of like, hey, Linda, you're taking up too much space, right? Like, let's dial that back a little bit. So I think so much of our popular sort of discourse encourages people to take up way more space than is healthy. And we have to realize that being together in public and shared space is sacred, is a privilege, and is community as a verb. And as someone who is like just made extroverted, sometimes I have to grapple with that and struggle with that. But I would rather struggle with that than the kind of polarization and discord that we are experiencing right now.
1: On a daily basis.
0: Yeah. Often mistakenly conflated with happiness, joy has a number of complex distinctions and dimensions. According to most researchers, happiness tends to be situational and momentary, while joy is a more enduring emotion. Others studying the theory and science of joy believe that it is more than an emotion. It is often described as a state of mind of consistent contentment with life, born out of resilience, gratitude, and a sense of belonging. I am convinced that the poetry of grasping and making joy into a life practice across the places and stages of our lives is at the core of creating consistent contentment. Consistent contentment would, as pointed out by experts, exist alongside challenging emotions. In a book of essays titled Inciting Joy, New York Times bestselling author Ross Gay affirms this contradiction. He asks, "What if joy and pain are fundamentally tangled up with one another?"
1: I was delighted, actually, to see that you had you quoted Ross Gay in your book.
0: Yes.
1: I had the pleasure of speaking with him, which was a real joy, about his book, Inciting Joy. And his idea kind of about the coexistence of pain and joy. This was an idea that I found really compelling. And you quote him asking, "What if joy and pain are fundamentally tangled up with one another?" So I wanted to ask you, what does that mean for public joy or Black public joy?
0: For me, it's a really hopeful concept. So when I apply that to public spaces, what we know is that every single site is fraught. The displacement of Indigenous peoples, extraction of forced labor of Black people, exploited women's labor, migrant labor, inaccessibility of disabled people. Land is so layered with fraught histories. And so what that concept means to me is that despite the fact that history and place is profoundly imperfect, blood-soaked, complex, we can still negotiate collective flourishing, that there is hope for all of us.
1: We spoke earlier of your mother's list of public space performance rules, all of which, as we described earlier, begin with the word never. If you were to write a counterpart list, not of prohibitions, but what people could allow themselves to express Black public joy, what would be on that list?
0: I would begin with imagine. Imagine yourself walking down the street without wondering what people were thinking about you. Imagine yourself getting dressed to go out in public, not editing your wardrobe in a way that conforms to corporate grays and blues. Imagine yourself around a decision-making table, bringing the wisdom of your ancestors and humor. Imagine yourself in community with people who look like you while daring to be your individual, unique self without worrying about whether or not that was Black enough or appropriately Black. That would be the beginning of my list.
1: How would that change our world?
0: I think that when people show up as their whole selves, we are able to have better ideas, more authentic connections, and we're able to shape places and spaces that are more flexible and beautiful and reflective of all of us.
1: So imagine you and I are walking in a mall in Scarborough and you hear that tune that you heard back when you were 8 or something similar to it. I'm just curious how you would react now.
0: I'm most definitely singing a couple of lines and bobbing my head a little bit. Yeah, swagger.
1: I'd be right there with you.
0: Absolutely.
1: Jay Pitter, thank you so much for coming in and for sharing with us.
0: It's always a joy to be here, truly.
2: Jay Pitter's book is called Black Public Joy. This episode was produced by Greg Kelly. Special thanks to Penguin Random House for permission to use excerpts from the audiobook. Technical production, Emily Chiarvesio. Our web producer, Lisa Ayuso. Senior producer is Nikola Lukšić. The executive producer of Ideas is Greg Kelly, and I'm Nala Ayed.
1: I have a bonus question for you.
0: Okay.
1: We liked your explanation of the spontaneous hustle.
0: Once, on the last day of teaching a placemaking class at the University of Detroit Mercy School of Architecture and Community Development, I found myself in the hallway with a handful of students committed to teaching me the hustle. Apparently, the hustle is serious business in Detroit, and there are several variations. I'm not sure which one I was messing up that day, but I'll never forget how exuberant I felt when that university hallway transformed into a dance floor. I viscerally understand why many legacy Detroiters are so concerned about losing spaces that foster Black public joy.
1: So I wanted to ask you just about that spontaneous hustle experience where you felt exuberant learning the dance in a hallway, no less. Mm-hmm. I couldn't imagine myself. I think I would have been too embarrassed in that situation to actually take part. So why did you feel exuberant?
0: So first of all, I should have been embarrassed.

0: embarrassed because I do not have African American rhythm, to be clear. So I was messing up every single move, but I felt exuberant because of the laughter and the community around it and the fact that these folks wanted to let me into a particular, very specific expression of their public joy. And so it was more about the community building than the actual performance, because the performance was not it.
1: Not stage worthy. How often do you experience that kind of exuberance?
0: Often, because I really try to open myself up to it. And I think I invite it. I think people know that I'm down for shenanigans. And so there's something about me that sends that signal out, and I love it. And so people are often inviting me into expressions and spaces and laughter and stories where I feel that

0: 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Watch Marco Arup, Femke Bol, Julian Alfred, Faith Kipyegon, and Carsten Warholm push their limits across 15 different events. Don't miss Diamond League Track and Field all season long on CBC and CBC Gem.
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6: This is World Report. Good morning, I'm Martina Fitzgerald. This is a historic day for Canadian sports. This afternoon, Canada hosts a men's World Cup soccer match for the very first time. The national team takes to the pitch in Toronto to face Bosnia-Herzegovina. Millions of fans across the country will be watching to see if Canada can secure its first ever victory on soccer's biggest stage. The CBC's Thomas Degla has our coverage.
7: Are you ready, Toronto?
8: At the FIFA Fan Festival site in Toronto and in bars and living rooms across the country today, Canadians will be watching soccer history.
9: That finally, Canada is hosting the Cup, so we're excited to have it in our city.
10: We have an amazing team that's probably going to win this thing, but we'll see. That's just me.
8: The Canadian team has never played to a draw at the Men's World Cup, let alone scored a win.
11: The Canadians are going to show up and they're going to be loud. Hopefully they're going to push us for a good result.
8: Midfielder Stefan Eustachio may be soft-spoken off the pitch, but today he'll be battling as team captain.
11: We want to get a win. We know that Bosnia wants the same thing. It's going to be a very tough game.
8: In that lead role, Eustachio is replacing superstar Alfonso Davies, who's still recovering from a hamstring injury. Head coach Jesse Marsh says Davies underwent an MRI, and the results were encouraging.
12: I wish we had two more weeks so that Alfonso would really be back and all our guys would have a little bit more underneath them. But at the same time, man, we are ready to play some games.
8: After today's opener against Bosnia, the Canadians travel to Vancouver for two more matches with the hope of advancing to the next round for the first time ever. Thomas Dagg, CBC News, Toronto.
6: Iran is refuting Donald Trump's claim that Washington and Tehran have forged a peace deal. A spokesperson for Iran's foreign ministry calls reports of an agreement speculative, adding that nothing has been finalized. The U.S. president made his declaration during a telephone town hall last night.
13: I don't know if you heard, but we ended the war with Iran today, and they have agreed never to have a nuclear weapon, something that we insisted on. That was the whole purpose. That was 95% of it, and they've done it in the most powerful way you can do it.
6: Trump's comments come just hours after he called off planned airstrikes on Iran. He says the two sides could sign the deal as early as this weekend. In recent weeks, Trump has repeatedly said a peace plan was imminent, only to have negotiations stall before anything materialized. The United States Supreme Court has blocked an execution in Alabama using nitrogen gas. The high court voted 6-3 to reject a last-minute appeal from the state. Lower courts had already ruled that using nitrogen gas is unconstitutionally cruel. Inmate Jeffrey Lee was convicted of a double murder in 1998. The jury voted for a life sentence, but a judge overrode that decision and handed down the death penalty. Alabama banned judicial overrides in 2017, but the change was not retroactive. State lawyers say they will continue to fight to carry out the execution.
14: ประกาศส
6: That was the somber bulletin on Thai state television announcing the death of Princess Abacha Rakadiyapa. The 47-year-old has died after being in a coma for more than 3 years following a sudden illness. The princess was a Cornell-educated lawyer and a former UN Goodwill Ambassador who championed major reforms for female prisoners. Thailand is now entering a period of national mourning. Canada's new national food security strategy promises to make groceries more affordable. Prime Minister Mark Carney unveiled the multi-billion dollar plan on Thursday, saying the investments will address the high cost plaguing shoppers across the country. But some food economists warn there's very little in the way of immediate relief at the checkout. Sam Sanson reports.
14: At this Calgary grocery store, some shoppers are already changing how they fill their carts because their dollar just doesn't go as far.
15: Everything's gone up because I'm a pensioner and you only get so much.
16: It's causing a lot of stress, especially as the kids, like, they're growing.
14: Prime Minister Mark Carney's new food strategy promises to ease those worries.
17: Because a country that can't feed itself or fuel itself or defend itself isn't truly sovereign.
14: The four main goals are increase grocery retail competition by funding more places for independent grocers to buy food, boost processing power in Canada so we don't have to rely on other countries to process goods, invest in greenhouses and vertical farming to grow fruits and veggies year-round, and cut red tape to get food on shelves faster.
18: The actual pace of action is glacial.
14: University of Saskatchewan Agriculture and Resource Economics Professor Stuart Smythe says the announcement recycles ideas Ottawa could have acted on years ago, and ultimately, they're focusing on long-term solutions.
18: I don't see anything in the strategy that's going to be able to have an effect on grocery prices in the next 6 months. And really, that's what a grocery strategy should, in part, try to achieve, is that balance between how do we address the short-term crisis, but also provide some incentives for longer-term investment.
14: Other food economists say the strategy will help fix an outdated supply chain system, but agree it won't slash prices at the checkout anytime soon. Sam Sampson, CBC News, Edmonton.
6: He's already the world's wealthiest person, and Elon Musk could be a lot richer by the end of trading today. The SpaceX founder is taking his tech company public. It is expected to smash records as the largest initial public offering in history. Nisha Patel reports.
19: It could be the biggest market debut of all time. SpaceX is going public. Investment analyst Keith Snyder says there's huge demand for the IPO, which values the company at $1.8 trillion.
20: It's just such a unique business, and anything tied to Elon Musk obviously gets a ton of fanfare.
19: SpaceX offers exposure to rockets and satellites and artificial intelligence all at once. Some enthusiastic investors believe these technologies are set to transform the world economy and are buying into the hype. Research firm Morningstar is more cautious, suggesting SpaceX is significantly overvalued. It says shares are worth 63.

0: $30, a deep discount to the $135 IPO price that SpaceX has set.
1: Over the last 12 months, it hasn't been profitable.
0: Western University finance professor Stephen Forster says the trading in SpaceX shares could be extremely volatile at first, with big price swings, warning individual investors could easily be burned.
1: Investing in stocks, any stock, is risky. There's no guarantee you could lose 100% of your investments. IPOs tend to be riskier than other companies.
0: Elon Musk, the company's founder and CEO, holds more than 40% of SpaceX shares, giving him total control over the business. With the IPO, he'll gain another title, the world's first trillionaire. Nisha Patel, CBC News, Toronto.
2: And as we count down the last few hours before Canada's World Cup opener, we know that major sporting events like the FIFA World Cup bring massive crowds. Part of ensuring those fans go home happy is planning for all manner of health risks, everything from infectious illnesses to extreme heat. The CBC's Amina Zephyr reports on how public health officials in Toronto and Vancouver have been preparing behind the scenes.
3: We know we wanted to step up our surveillance a little bit more because we're going to be welcoming the world.
4: Dr. Michelle Murty is Toronto's Medical Officer of Health. While outbreaks are rare, this year's gathering comes at a tense time amid a growing Ebola outbreak in Central Africa. But Ebola isn't near the top of her list of threats.
3: We have never seen a case of Ebola in Toronto or in Canada. So we have a lot of other things in place.
5: Welcome to the Health Security Operations Center.
4: Rebecca Katz heads up a surveillance lab for host countries at Georgetown University in Washington. Katz says the most likely infectious disease threats spread through the air, like in coughs. For that, Katz and her team tap into disease surveillance data from wastewater.
5: Looks like it can pick up measles in the wastewater 5 to 7 days before the first patient actually shows up in an emergency department. It's really powerful.
4: Dr. Murty calls the heads up useful.
3: So we're looking for norovirus, measles infection, and mpox infection.
4: In Vancouver, public health teams are also on the lookout for foodborne illnesses. Dr. Mark Lecition serves as a medical officer of health at Vancouver Coastal Health.
6: We're also worried about non-communicable disease risks, things like heat, wildfire smoke. How will that impact the games?
4: Amina Zephyr, CBC News, Toronto.
2: And that is the latest national and international news from World Report. I'm Martina Fitzgerald. This is CBC News.
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8: Hi, I'm Aaron Wary, in for Jamie Poisson.
9: At Microsoft, I worked night and day, and that was how I made sure Microsoft stayed ahead.
10: I could be so extreme.
11: You never understood the first thing about this.
12: Microsoft hit a new record high on Wall Street.
8: That's from a trailer for Inside Bill's Brain, a glowing Netflix series from a few years ago about Microsoft co-founder Bill Gates. Gates became famous as an unrelenting tech visionary and later built a reputation as a global health and climate philanthropist. But that reputation has started to fracture, largely because of one man, Jeffrey Epstein. The partial release of the Epstein files revealed extensive communication between Epstein and Gates, his foundation, and the people who work for him. In his opening statement, he said that he, quote, never witnessed nor had any indication that Epstein was engaged in ongoing criminal conduct, unquote. And he was unequivocal that he has never victimized anyone. Emily Glazer is a Pulitzer Prize-winning enterprise reporter with the Wall Street Journal. She's been covering Gates and his connection with Epstein for years. Emily, thanks for joining us.
13: Thank you for having me.
8: So Bill Gates is obviously a household name. As I mentioned, he's had this reputation as a tech visionary and philanthropist. I don't think anyone would argue that he has accomplished really significant things, both with Microsoft, one of the world's biggest tech companies.
14: Our first big contract was in 1975.
13: And you were what, 20?
14: 21.
13: Yeah. Are you kind of half telling me, though, that you're not in it for the money?
14: I don't think anyone at the company is in it for the money. It's a much more exciting field than trying to

0: measure exactly how much we're selling or how much it's worth. The creation of these programs is something you can sit down and see people enjoying and solving real problems.
1: And more recently with the Gates Foundation, one of the world's largest philanthropic organizations.
2: It's all about great primary health care, taking care of pregnant women, taking care of young kids, and adding great new tools. We're at a crossroads, and we're asking people to step up and remain committed to all of humanity, especially its children.
1: And some of this portrayal or the effort that's gone into his image, I take it, is a response to the reputation he had essentially before the Gates Foundation came to prominence.
3: Absolutely. So let's go back in time a little bit. Bill Gates co-founded Microsoft in the 70s. He became more of a household name in the 80s. And then in the 90s, he really became famously known when he took the stand for this big antitrust trial. And he was defending Microsoft and was very combative and defensive. There were a lot of "I do not recalls" in there.
4: What were you thinking when you wrote the sentence?
0: I don't remember specifically writing the sentence.
4: Does that mean you can't answer what you were thinking when you wrote the sentence?
0: That's correct.
4: Okay. All right. So since that question is that you don't have an answer to, you don't have an answer to that question, let me put a different question.
0: No, I have an answer. The answer is I don't remember.
4: Okay.
3: It was kind of became this image of him as this monopolist, and his team, there are dozens of staff that handle his and his empire's communications. They have worked really hard over the years. You know, he left, he was no longer CEO of Microsoft around 2000. Around that time, he and his wife, Melinda French Gates, started the Bill and Melinda Gates Foundation. And they really worked to trade that monopolist image of the past with Microsoft for someone who would then become more of a global philanthropist.
2: I've learned that success depends on knowing what works and bringing resources to the problem. We know what to do. The generosity we are asking for can save millions of lives. Someday in the future, all people, no matter where they are born, will be able to lead a healthy life.
3: You know, sweaters, Mr. Rogers-esque, calm, approachable. And that's what they have been working on for a number of years. And it brings us to like the Bill Gates that many of us now know more recently.
1: Yeah, and his reputation now has taken a real hit since the connections between him and Epstein have been made public. What do we know about how they met?
3: Well, we know now a lot more than we used to know. So first, I do want to say it has been known for several years that Bill Gates had ties to Jeffrey Epstein. What's changed in the last couple of months is just how deep those ties were, and that the things that Bill and his team had been saying for years were not the full truth. And like that has largely been exposed, as it has for a lot of other powerful people, where we now have all these emails and documents that have been released by the Department of Justice starting late in 2025 and into this year. So what we now know is that Bill Gates and Jeffrey Epstein met in 2011. Bill Gates actually said in his opening statement to congressional members in early June, just recently, that he was introduced to Jeffrey Epstein, and these are his words, quote, through people I trusted in my professional and philanthropic work. We know that to be two of his longtime associates at the Gates Foundation, who both ended up working in his private office for a time, Boris Nikolich and Melanie Walker. And those were two of his closest confidants, and he worked with them for many years. And it turns out they also had extremely deep ties to Jeffrey Epstein.

just to go back a bit, in 2008, Epstein pleaded guilty to one count of soliciting prostitution and one count of soliciting prostitution from someone under the age of 18. And that date is

0: notable because Gates started his relationship with Epstein, as you say, after that, not before. Gates hasn't been accused of any wrongdoing, and he has said that he wasn't aware of Epstein's illegal activities. But he did reportedly tell the Oversight Committee this week that he was aware of the 2008 conviction. How has he justified his choice to still connect with Epstein?
1: Well, he also has told the Gates Foundation employees in a town hall earlier this year that with Epstein, he was aware of some, quote, 18-month thing that had limited Epstein's travel, but that Bill Gates didn't properly check his background. And of course, he's profusely apologized for this now over and over again. Bill Gates has said time and again that his ties to Epstein were focused strictly on philanthropy. And that is how he has justified it so much over the years. He said that Epstein had a network of all of these extremely wealthy people and that they were trying to create this fund. It was a donor advised fund, sometimes known as a DAF, that would be philanthropic and it would be global. And they were going to work with JP Morgan and they were going to like do all this great philanthropic work and raise all this money. So that was how it was justified publicly. What we know now from obviously these DOJ files, as well as a lot of reporting we've done, is that their ties went much deeper. Jeffrey Epstein traveled with and introduced Bill Gates to the head of the Nobel Peace Prize Committee. Jeffrey Epstein was involved in negotiations between Gates's employees and Gates himself when some of them exited in different ways, and Bill Gates posed for photos with Epstein and the women around him before or after some of their meetings. And those are photos where the women's faces have since been redacted. And there's a lot more as well, but it was not just philanthropy.
0: Building relationships with rich and powerful people was Epstein's MO, as we know, though he also regularly communicated with scientists, academics, and tech leaders. But Epstein seemed particularly focused on getting close with Gates. Do we know why or what was in this for Epstein, essentially?
1: I'm going to speculate for just a moment, and then I'm going to give you a better answer. You mentioned, you know, his interest in science and scientists and academics. And then also, of course, we know he was very interested in like the wealthy and powerful. And Bill Gates is both of those. So I feel like he hit this very sweet spot and was a unicorn in some ways, because Bill Gates, by definition, is like a technologist. He's an inventor, an innovator. He's entrepreneurial. He's also deeply interested in science and does all of this work with the Gates Foundation to try to eradicate infectious diseases. And he, you know, over the years has founded a nuclear power company and he does climate investing work. So he's doing all this stuff that has some tie back into science in one way or another. At the end of the day, though, to truly answer your question, Jeffrey Epstein traded on Bill Gates's name and name dropped him all the time, because Bill Gates, in many ways, is like the pinnacle of the top. You know, he isn't a CEO anymore, but he's one of the world's wealthiest people. He's extremely powerful and influential. You know, for years, for decades, he could demand meetings with world leaders. And what I heard from my sources is that these world leaders would come to him on his schedule at his location. You know, that's usually not the case. And people really almost treated him like he was a world leader in himself. It's like he had this mini government of sorts. And I think that that was extremely appealing to someone like Jeffrey Epstein, who had regularly mentioned Gates in emails. We see this now, whether he was meeting with him or not. He just made it seem like they were very close and that he had access.
0: Earlier this week, some of your colleagues at the Wall Street Journal reported about a woman named Melanie Walker, who had worked at the Gates Foundation and who had close ties with both men. Can you tell me more about her and how she fits into all this?
1: Yes. So there are really two people that are the tie-in between Jeffrey Epstein and Bill Gates. One of them is this guy, Boris Nikolich, and the other is this woman, Melanie Walker. Both of them worked at the Gates Foundation for years, and both of them then spent time working at his private office, which is called Gates Ventures. Melanie Walker is the one that really goes far back with Jeffrey Epstein. He had been a mentor to her, had supported her.

0: and advised her for nearly three decades. What my colleagues reported is that Melanie Walker has told several people that she met Jeffrey Epstein and Donald Trump at the Plaza Hotel in the early 1990s after she graduated with honors from the University of Texas. And in a 2018 email introducing a neurosurgeon to Epstein, she even wrote, quote, "I've known Jeffrey for 28 years, and this isn't a joke. Donald Trump introduced us," end quote. And she, along with this guy, Boris Nikolic, helped ingratiate Jeffrey Epstein into Bill Gates's world after that 2008 conviction that you mentioned.
1: And in his opening statement to Congress, Gates said he cut off contact with Epstein in 2014, but was drawn back into a negotiation with him years later because of an employee. What's your read of that?
0: He's referring there, I believe, to Boris Nikolic. What's fascinating is that I've poured through these DOJ files, and you know, if you know to look for other people's names besides Bill Gates, you start to uncover this trove of fascinating information. And so back in late January, I believe it was January 30th, when the file DOJ released this batch of files that included all this information about Bill Gates and people close to him. It included a bunch of these emails and other documents where it shows that Jeffrey Epstein helped arrange for Bill Gates to invest in a biotech fund that was started by this guy, Boris Nikolic, one of Gates's longtime top advisors, and that he had also dangled allegations about Bill Gates's extramarital affairs when he was putting this deal together. And so this was back in 2013. This whole correspondence shows that Gates agreed to ultimately invest tens of millions of dollars into a venture with Boris Nikolic as he was leaving Bill Gates' private office, and that Epstein really inserted himself into those negotiations.
1: You also reported in February of this year that Gates revealed to staff at the Gates Foundation that he had participated in two affairs. Can you explain the significance of those revelations?
0: Absolutely. So Bill Gates has this town hall internally known within the Gates Foundation as BG Unplugged. It was a previously scheduled town hall, but it happened to be really interesting timing because it was just a couple of weeks after that batch of DOJ files were released that had a lot of information about Bill and other people close to him and Jeffrey Epstein. So a ton of employees are sitting in the atrium of the Gates Foundation Seattle headquarters. Sitting in the front row is Bill Gates's girlfriend, Paula Hurd, one of Bill's sisters, and Larry Cohen, the longtime CEO of Gates Ventures and Bill's right-hand man. And Gates, you know, is basically like bearing his soul and really getting personal with his employees. And he acknowledges, you know, right from the beginning, the chief communications officer of the Gates Foundation says they're going to be talking about Jeffrey Epstein and asks for context as to why Bill's name appears in the files. So he acknowledges these two affairs with Russian women that were referenced in Epstein's emails. And what I found to be very interesting from reporting on this and then talking to sources after is that we had been aware, we had actually, the Wall Street Journal reported on one of those affairs back in 2023. It was a Russian bridge player. And then we knew there were other women and we knew the number was more than two. And so it was like a little surprising that he was kind of bearing his soul and just mentioned two affairs. And some people familiar with the matter that I spoke with and that we later reported said when they had heard about his admission to staff, there was almost like shock and disbelief because it turns out in Bill Gates's divorce proceedings, there were allegations relating to more than 20 affairs that had come up.
1: Right. And there's also that Gates claims, if I understand correctly, that Epstein used his knowledge of his affairs along with what Gates calls, quote, many lies that he layered on top, unquote, to try to exert pressure on him. How does that claim line up with what we see in the Epstein documents?
0: Well, we know even back in 2023 that Epstein was trying to blackmail Bill Gates by making one of these affairs, the one with the Russian bridge player, public. And we can see through these emails that Epstein refers to the affairs on different occasions and certainly appears to threaten Bill Gates. So that does line up. And but Epstein absolutely leveraged these different relationships that he had with people. And he learned things about Bill Gates' personal life, and then

0: So following on the revelations of Gates' ties to Epstein, there's obviously been wider fallout, despite the fact that Gates has not been accused of any wrongdoing, and he's made clear that he didn't know about Epstein's illegal activities. We've seen world leaders reportedly become more hesitant to be seen with Gates. Speaking engagements have been impacted, and some distance seems to have been put between him and Microsoft. How much has this association with Epstein damaged Gates' ability to operate as a philanthropist, as a public figure, as a power broker? And do you think that damage is still growing?
1: Well, this is so much of what I was looking into earlier this year. And what we exclusively reported is that he's actually been snubbed a number of times that were not known. So I want to travel back to February, and Bill was in India. Some of this became public at the time. He was in India to make this big keynote address at an India AI summit, had traveled across the world to get there. And there was this back and forth, basically, where, you know, his name suddenly wasn't appearing in certain keyword searches of attendees on the website and in local media reports. Indian government officials are saying that his participation is under review because of the Epstein ties. And then the Gates Foundation tweets like, Bill will still be participating. And then what we reported is that he was stationed at the Oberoi Hotel in New Delhi, kind of waiting to see if he would attend this dinner with Prime Minister Modi and French President Emmanuel Macron and other business leaders, and that the people who were going were part of the summit. And then ultimately he didn't go. And ultimately the Indian government officials told his team it was just too much of a distraction to have him there. And so he had to pull out, and pretty embarrassingly. We also report that this huge energy conference in Houston called CERAWeek, that the organizers had discussions with Bill's team about him giving a marquee speech. And that was in late March. And ultimately the organizers said, you know what, this just isn't a good time.
0: That was part of my conversation with Emily Glazer, a Pulitzer Prize-winning enterprise reporter with The Wall Street Journal. If you want to listen to the full episode, you can find Front Burner wherever you get your podcasts or on YouTube.

0: This is CBC News. From CBC Toronto, it's 5:30, 20 degrees, light rain in the city right now. Good morning, I'm Nicole Martin. Well, it is an event for the history books. For the first time, Canada will host a match in the FIFA Men's World Cup. This afternoon, Canadian players will face off against Bosnia-Herzegovina in Toronto for the team's first match of the tournament. Thomas Dagla has this report.
1: At the FIFA Fan Festival site in Toronto and in bars and living rooms across the country today, Canadians will be watching soccer history.
2: Finally, Canada is hosting the Cup, so we're excited to have it now.
1: The Canadian team has never played to a draw at the Men's World Cup, let alone scored a win.
3: The Canadians are going to show up and they're going to be loud. Hopefully, they're going to push us for a good result.
1: Midfielder Stefan Eustachio may be soft-spoken off the pitch, but today he'll be battling as team captain. In that lead role, Eustachio is replacing superstar Alphonso Davies, who's still recovering from a hamstring injury. After today's opener against Bosnia, the Canadians travel to Vancouver for two more matches with the hope of advancing to the next round for the first time ever. Thomas Dagle, CBC News, Toronto.
0: And Toronto healthcare workers are gearing up for thousands of people from around the world to arrive in the city for World Cup celebrations. Toronto's Medical Officer of Health, Michelle Murty, says the World Cup is different from other global events in the city because it will last for 5 weeks. Public health officials are stepping up efforts to prevent foodborne illness and infectious diseases. All Toronto hospitals have Code Orange plans, which means that in a disaster, they would free up space and focus resources on treating a large number of people. Well, friends, family and community members are mourning the Toronto police officer who was killed in the line of duty yesterday morning. Constable Mark Pinizzotto was shot during an exchange of gunfire while officers executed a search warrant in North York. But beyond

0: developing young players.
1: He and his brothers regularly for the last better part of a decade worked with our U5, U6, U7, U8, U9-year-olds, so the youngest of the young learning the game.
0: He says Pinizzato's influence will continue long after his death.
1: There's no doubt in my mind that Mark and his brothers have inspired another generation or two of hockey players, and that's about as good a legacy as I think a hockey guy could ever want to have.
0: Pinizzato was an 18-year veteran of the Toronto Police Service and spent the last 5 years with its emergency task force. Yesterday, police said a 19-year-old suspect was shot during the gunfire exchange and is in hospital. Tyler Cheese, CBC News, Toronto.
2: As the federal government consults Torontonians on plans to expand Billy Bishop, city staff have a new report diving into the potential impacts of said expansion. The city says allowing jets at the airport could impact the height or density of some planned developments on the waterfront, but also may force design changes like fewer balconies, windows that don't open, and restrictions on rooftop amenities. Jason Thorne is Toronto's chief planner.
3: One of the reasons that living on the waterfront is so desirable is because of the amenities, the public space, the outdoor recreation opportunities that waterfront living offers. But these are the kinds of things that we have concerns about.
2: Thorne says he's also worried about traffic impacts extending to the Gardner and Lakeshore if the plan is to quintuple the number of people flying off the island every year. And lastly, Iran says it hasn't reached a final decision on a peace deal with the United States. The foreign ministry spokesperson in Tehran told Iranian media that a proposed agreement was being reviewed, but Iran would not compromise on its red lines.
4: Regardless of the rhetoric, threats and claims of the other side, we are focused on the interests of the Iranian nation. We're doing our own work regarding the text and the overall understanding. Whenever we conclude that it secures the interests of the Iranian nation, we will certainly announce it transparently. As I speak to you at this moment, we have not reached a final conclusion on this matter.
2: President Trump claims that a deal to end the current conflict and reopen the Strait of Hormuz is close. He says the documents will be finalized over the next few days. That is the CBC News from Toronto. I'm Nicole Martin. A quick look at the weather forecast for Toronto. Cloudy with a chance of showers this morning, then a mix of sun and cloud. Windy today, a high of 28 degrees, feeling closer to 31 with the Humidex. Right now in downtown Toronto, 20 degrees and some light rain. 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
5: Good morning. I'm Saroja Coelho. Thanks for joining us here on CBC Radio 1. Coming up next from the BBC, this is The Interview.
6: Hello, I'm Charles Gitonga, presenter of Focus on Africa, and this is the interview from the BBC World Service, the best conversations coming out of the BBC, people shaping our world from all over the world.
7: I want to get freedom. 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
10: These companies don't really, they don't care what governments do.
11: This is a war. The first thing that we want is the war to end.
6: For this interview, I meet Mohamed Dewji, one of Africa's youngest billionaires, when he came into our studio in Nairobi. Mohamed Dewji is a Tanzanian businessman, entrepreneur, and philanthropist who has primarily accumulated his wealth from his family business. It is an East African conglomerate founded by his grandparents and expanded by his father in the 1970s. It deals with textile manufacturing, flour milling, beverages and edible oils, among others. About 25 years ago, Africa had no dollar billionaires. Today, there are still only 23, not a huge number for a continent rich in mineral wealth and abundance of relatively cheap labor. Their combined wealth has grown to more than $100 billion. Dewji, Tanzania's only billionaire, signed the Giving Pledge in 2016, promising to donate at least half of his fortune to philanthropic causes. You are going to hear how he made his money, what it felt like to become a billionaire, and why he believes wealth comes with a sense of responsibility.
12: So I really don't feel any different, but I feel when you have such amount of wealth, wealth comes with responsibility. I believe that this life is a transient life. You have a body and you have a soul, and your soul will continue to be in existence, mm-hmm. and that you have a responsibility. And the responsibility is that you are one of the lucky ones that God has blessed, and therefore you almost become like an agent, that you need to use this wealth to create impact, to do philanthropy.

0: happy. And now that I'm 50 plus, I have been doing philanthropy. I got into politics for a principal reason of philanthropy. And I've been running my foundation.
1: Yeah.
0: And we are focusing on many, many interesting things like education, healthcare, water accessibility. And I am trying to use my business acumen to be able to convert that into making a larger impact. So mm-hmm. we all know that everybody has limited resources.
1: Okay.
0: So the question is that if you have $1 available, how do you use that dollar? They call it the bang for the buck. How do you use that dollar and stretch it?
1: Yeah.
0: And make impact to as many people as possible.
1: So when you're giving that answer, I sensed a bit of stewardship there in the way you approach the wealth and the money. But I'm wondering whether that's something that comes along the way, the richer you get. Perhaps at the beginning years of your careers, it's all about push, push, push.
0: Very true. Yes, you have ambition. You want to, you know, diversify. You want to grow your wealth. So my journey was, you know, when I joined my father's business, mm-hmm. I graduated from Georgetown University.
1: What did you study?
0: I majored in finance and international business, and I minored in theology. And the idea was at that time, the per capita income in Africa was very low.
1: Mm.
0: It was $20 a month. And I was in the US, and I kept on thinking that how do I become rich in Africa when people have such small purchasing power or disposable income. So I said, I want to follow the money. I said, okay, fine. They may have $25. How many of them are there? And there were many numbers. And of course, the population growth is quite high in Africa. And I said, how do they use their $25? Somebody wakes up in the morning, he wants to shower, he needs to use soap. So I started manufacturing soap.
1: Right.
0: And then, you know, he sits down and he wants to have a mandazi or a chapati. Eh? I know you need to use wheat flour
1: mm-hmm.
0: to do that. I went into the grain milling business, so I do maize milling, wheat milling, rice milling. They need cooking oil, so I went into the edible oil refining,
1: okay.
0: cooking fats and margarines and soap. So I followed where the money went,
1: yeah.
0: and I went push, push, push. And in trying to build as many businesses as possible.
1: Okay, I see. The smile there was for the chapati. It's quite a favorite of mine.
0: Very nice.
1: But take me a little bit just to the beginning. And so this business initially was founded by your father in the 70s.
0: No, it was actually founded by my grandmother and my grandfather. And they used to have a shop. And then at the back of the shop, they had a house. Oh, it was not a house. It was like a room.
1: Okay.
0: And when I talk about they used to do retail, it's not the retail that we're talking about today.
1: It's not big supply chains and, you know.
0: The retail yeah. we talk about today is I buy a carton of juice and I break it down and sell one bottle of juice. That may consider it be retail. But yeah. at that time, they would buy 1 kilo of salt and sell in grams in newspapers.
1: Yeah. Mm-hmm.
0: That's the retail we are talking about. Then after that, my father kind of energized the business and grew the business and became more of a trader. So when I joined him, he used to do a commodity trading, mm-hmm. and which today we are one of the largest commodity trading houses in Eastern Central Africa. And to just mention a few things. I mean, we import everything from sugar, rice, from fertilizers to bubble gum, to yeast, from tractors to motorcycles, from fans to air conditioners. But we also export commodities like coffee and cocoa beans and sesame seeds and yellow gram and green milk and gum arabica and cotton. So they were a commodity house which I grew further, made it a regional commodity house and went into value addition and manufacturing because I always believed in job creation.
1: So when you joined your father in this, you know, shop that you called, you know, what was your job?
0: because I was a finance major, I said, look, I needed to look at his financial situation in terms of his balance sheets and profit and loss. And then I realized that, okay, this was a trading business. And I said that, why is it that he's importing soap while we can manufacture soap? And why is he importing edible oils while we can refine edible oils? So I was at the right time where government policies were promoting industrialization.
1: Okay.
0: So in the past, the traders were the winners. Then the government said that if you were to bring in, let's say, raw materials, you'd have to pay lesser tax compared to bringing in finished goods. So I saw that gap and I said, look, let me go into manufacturing. And that's how the manufacturing journey started.
1: So at what point do you realize, okay, I think I might become a billionaire by just doing this?
0: I wanted to be a wealthy man, but I never thought about becoming a billionaire. I just thought that I need to just, you know, do as many businesses as possible. And the reason why I'm so diversified, if you take a country like China, you can just manufacture one product and become a billionaire. But in East Africa, the markets are not that big. So to answer your question, never thought as such of wanting to become a billionaire. It was more like, you know, I knew it was a step-by-step process and that I had to work hard. I had to be disciplined. I mean, I used to work for many, many years, 100-hour weeks. And, you know, when you put discipline and when you have vision and when God blesses you and you're in the right time, in the right place, you know, things kind of fall into place.
1: Yeah.
0: And with God's will, what happened. And I became a billionaire.
1: And did you celebrate?
0: Not really. I didn't, because I remember, I think it was, I was 39 years old. And, you know, this whole thing kind of came out in the news that, you know, Mo is not only a billionaire, but he's Africa's youngest billionaire. And, you know, a lot of people congratulated me. I felt no difference from the day before.
1: Yeah.
0: And that, you know, I keep on saying this, that I knew that I had to keep my eye on the ball and that I had to grow the business further. And again, when I say to grow the business further, I'm not in the rat race.
1: Mm.
0: I have no ambition to continue gathering wealth, but rather I feel, I'm a capitalist,
1: yeah,
0: and I do want to make money, but I want to make money in the right way, ethically, but more importantly, I want to use this money to be able to give back, and that's why I signed the giving pledge.
1: You know, for most of us, yes, the payday at the end of the month,
0: yes,
1: feels quite nice. So I'm surprised you did not have a spring in your step when you found $1 billion and above.
0: Yes, so I'll tell you something very interesting.
1: Uh-huh.
0: I just remembered something. I had a friend of mine, and he lives in the UK now. I remember him playing the song, I Wanna Be a Billionaire, remember?
1: Yeah.
0: And it was Billionaire and Forbes, and I had never heard of that song, and it kind of resonated, you know, we laughed about it, and he's like, let me play it for you. I'm like,
1: I'm already a billionaire, why are you playing it?
0: So I just remembered that, actually. Okay. So maybe that was a small kind of moment of, let's say, a celebration between two very close friends.
2: You are listening to the interview from the BBC World Service. So the thing about billionaires is that they are not easy to find. Time is money, remember? And it wasn't any different with Mohamed Dewji. My colleagues at Focus on Africa spent nearly 6 months arranging this interview. At some point, his team even suggested that we fly to meet him at his office in Dubai. But as fate would have it, Mohamed had a conference to attend in Nairobi, so we seized the moment. Now, in the next part of this interview, I put to him the argument that Africa is seeing a widening gap between a tiny elite and the rest of the population, and that inequality beyond a certain level works against society. Okay, let's return to my conversation with Mo.
0: We all know that Africa is facing large unemployment. My company,

0: material group, and specifically I want to mention in Tanzania, we are employing 38,000 direct jobs. Now, we are the second largest employers after the government of United Republic of Tanzania. Now, if today I would have not generated the wealth generated and not done the business that I have done, would these 38,000 plus people have jobs? If you look at entrepreneurs, we are paying all types of taxes. And sometimes I call that the government is actually our partner. So when you're paying, whether it is duties, whether it is VAT, whether it is railway development levies, whether it is corporate tax, end of the day, whatever money you are making, you are paying taxes. And the same money is being used to take social services to poor people. Third, that I, in specific, I do a lot of impact and philanthropy.
1: Yes.
0: And as much as I agree with him that there is a difference between the haves and the have-nots, but if you are a responsible billionaire, then I feel that you face lesser of a problem because, and we will talk about when I was kidnapped for 9 days, I was blindfolded, hand and legs tied. One, God saved me, I believe, because I'm a man of faith. But two, the poor of the poorest were praying for me. And you can go back in whether social media, whether newspapers, that now where have you seen a rich man getting kidnapped and poor people praying for him? So to answer to him that there's two sides of the coin. And I feel that I am personally responsible with the money that I've earned to make sure that I alleviate poverty, support my government, and help the underprivileged.
1: The impact is there. You've talked about over 30,000 employees. I also read that your companies contribute over 5% to Tanzania's economy, which is huge. That's a lot of impact. So I think the question sometimes, the moral question is whether you need to get so rich while doing it. Yes, it's helping. It gives employment. But does it have to put you at that level, or could the system work in a way that more people rise with you?
0: So my issue is,
1: yeah,
0: the richer you get, the more business you do, the more taxes you pay, the more employment you give, the more philanthropy you do. So I think, this is my view, I think there is nothing wrong in that. Unless you have someone that is dependent on doing things that are not correct and is not employing people and not giving back, then it's another story.
1: Okay.
0: You know? But I think that it helps people.
1: Let's explore an aspect of what comes up as a solution, which is taxes for the wealth. So not taxes for the company, you know, or the employees, or, you know, the different taxes you have to pay, but specifically targeted at your wealth. What do you think about it?
0: I don't have a problem. I think, look, already taxes in Africa are very high. I think this is one of the biggest problems. I mean, if you go and see taxes, let's take in this, in averagely in Africa, taxes range between 40 to 50%. Now, when you increase taxes further than that, that means you're going to kill the business. So you're basically going to kill the goose that lays the golden egg, and there will be a problem.
1: Yeah.
0: So you need to look for innovative ways on how to use these billionaires to help your cause.

0: but I don't think taxes would be the right way.
1: Okay. So what do you think, though, fundamentally is the issue that creates billionaires in Africa, and perhaps you can talk about Tanzania? What's a system that creates billionaires but still leaves out a lot of other people, you know, on the other side of the coin? Is it something that fundamentally needs to change so it doesn't allow you to get so rich if so many other people are not getting as rich?
0: I don't think it has to be either or.
1: Okay.
0: What I think that governments need to have policies. Now, one of the areas that is agriculture. 40% of Africa, of the world's arable land, is in Africa. But yet, Africa uses billions, hundreds of billions of dollars of foreign exchange to import food. Now, when you have all this geopolitical crisis, and when prices go up, what happens is that the men on the ground who has a very limited disposable income gets hurt. So what do we need to do is we need to push these billionaires to invest in patient capital in agriculture. And when I say that, look, small holders may sound very sexy. And I love the small holders, but the impetus has to be by that billionaire who is going to invest in 100,000 hectares, grow grain, corn, rice, wheat, edibles, soybean, sunflower, then on the periphery, create a smallholder structure where they promise them three things. One, you give them seedlings that are hybrid seedlings. Two, you give them fertilizers and inputs, whether it may be insecticides or pesticides or fungicides, and you loan them so that they do not have to need capital to be able to do work in their farms.
1: Yeah.
0: And three, give them a transparent offtake of that product. My argument is that we need to pull people up rather than thinking or having an ideology of pushing that one person or 20 billionaires in Africa down. That does not guarantee you that will push the 1.3 billion people up.
1: Okay, I see. What's your advice to a young person out there who still has that push, push, push? They would really want to become a billionaire.
0: So the push, push, push is amazing. And I say this before in my interviews. You know, to become a billionaire, there's no elevators, no escalators. It is lazima upande ngazi. You have to take the stairs.
1: Mm.
0: And it is a step-by-step process, you know. And when you do push, push, push, you know, don't think that, you know, I get up in the morning and I'm not tired. I'm equally as tired as you are. But you just have to push yourself out of it and, you know, hustle.
1: Right. Biggest regret?
0: My biggest regret is not spending time with my family while I was chasing money.
1: Thank you for listening to The Interview. If you enjoyed this conversation, you can find many more episodes of The Interview wherever you get your BBC podcasts, including ones with Sierra Leone's First Lady, Fatma Bio, former Sudanese leader, Aisha Musa, and Sung Ali from the International Organization for Migration. Until next time, bye for now.
2: From the BBC, that was The Interview. I'm Saroja Coelho. CBC News is next.
3: Good morning. Guess what? It's Friday. The weekend is here, so is FIFA, and I'm here to tell you about what's on the program on Ontario Morning. So coming up after World Report, which is up next, we're going to revisit my conversation about Garrison Petawawa and some of the housing investment that's happening there for soldiers, what that's going to mean for the community. Hallie Cottenham went out there to find out some of the conditions of the existing housing and what needs to change there. Also, getting a Happy Meal made some people

0: sad when AI chatbots actually messed up their order at the drive-thru. The CBC's Jason Osler explains why companies initially pulled back from tech, but are now doubling down. That and more on the program today. Let's see what's going on in the newsroom. Good morning, Claude.
1: Good morning, Ramraj. The body of an Ontario police officer killed in the line of duty will be brought north of Toronto this afternoon ahead of his funeral. OPP Constable Torin Bali was killed Tuesday in Hearst, Ontario. And for the first time ever, the Men's FIFA World Cup kicks off on Canadian soil today as Canada takes on Bosnia-Herzegovina in its opening match, the first of six matches to be played in Toronto. And those are a couple of our top stories this morning. Ramraj.
0: All right. Thanks so much for that. And as you head into the weekend, you probably want to check in on the weather. Marco is here to help. Good morning, Marco.
2: Good morning, Ramraj. For all regions today, wind gusts between 40 to 50 kilometers an hour, and the humidex is making conditions feel between 1 to 8 degrees hotter across most of our regions. For Barrie, mainly cloudy, 40% chance of showers this morning, and the UV index at 8 are very high with a high of 24. For Peterborough, mainly cloudy with 40% chance of showers and risk of a thunderstorm, high of 27 and the UV index at 9 are very high. And for Kingston, mainly cloudy, 40% chance of showers with risk of a thunderstorm, high of 28 and the UV index at 8 are very high. Ramraj.
0: All right, thanks so much for that. Also on today's show, two decades after leaving the ice, hockey player Matt Kennedy is making his return to Kingston with a particular sense of pride. We're going to hear from him as he gets set for a homecoming game at the Vista Center there tomorrow. We're going to find out what's so special about that game and what it has to do with pride in the community. That and more coming up on today's program, World Report. That's up next.
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5: This is World Report. Good morning, I'm Martina Fitzgerald. This is a historic day for Canadian sports. This afternoon, Canada hosts a men's World Cup soccer match for the very first time. The national team takes to the pitch in Toronto to face Bosnia-Herzegovina. Millions of fans across the country will be watching to see if Canada can secure its first ever victory on soccer's biggest stage. The CBC's Thomas Degla has our coverage.
6: Are you ready, Toronto?
7: At the FIFA Fan Festival site in Toronto and in bars and living rooms across the country today, Canadians will be watching soccer history.
8: That finally, Canada is hosting the Cup, so we're excited to have it in our city.
9: We have an amazing team that's probably going to win this thing, but we'll see. That's just me.
7: The Canadian team has never played to a draw at the Men's World Cup, let alone scored a win.
10: The Canadians are going to show up and they're going to be loud. Hopefully they're going to push us for a good result.
7: Midfielder Stefan Eustachio may be soft-spoken off the pitch, but today he'll be battling as team captain.
10: We want to get a win. We know that Bosnia wants the same thing. It's going to be a very tough game.
7: In that lead role, Eustachio is replacing superstar Alfonso Davies, who's still recovering from a hamstring injury. After today's opener against Bosnia, the Canadians travel to Vancouver for two more matches with the hope of advancing to the next round for the first time ever. Thomas Dagg, CBC News, Toronto.
5: Prime Minister Mark Carney has landed in Paris. He and his wife, Diana Fox Carney, arrived this morning to open a busy European diplomatic tour. Carney will meet with French President Emmanuel Macron first, then head to Ireland for a series of talks. After that, it's back to France for the G7 summit. U.S. President Donald Trump will also be at that meeting, which gets underway on Monday in Evian. A somber bulletin on Thai state television announcing the death of Princess Abacha Rakhadiyapa. The 47-year-old has died. She was in a coma for more than 3 years following a sudden illness. The princess was a Cornell-educated lawyer and a former UN Goodwill ambassador who championed major reforms for female prisoners. Thailand is now entering a period of national mourning. The United States

0: Supreme Court has blocked an execution in Alabama using nitrogen gas. The high court voted 6-3 to reject a last-minute appeal from the state. Lower courts had already ruled that using nitrogen gas is unconstitutionally cruel. Inmate Jeffrey Lee was convicted of a double murder in 1998. The jury voted for a life sentence, but a judge overrode that decision and handed down the death penalty. Alabama banned judicial overrides in 2017, but the change was not retroactive. State lawyers say they will continue to fight to carry out the execution. Multiple women who are alleged victims in an AI deepfake investigation are pushing back against the Ottawa Police Service's claim of leading a trauma-informed investigation. The women say they feel dismissed, and they're calling on the Ottawa Police to provide more information about the case. Kayla Hounsell has been following the story closely and has the latest.
1: It was dismissive of the gravity.
2: She is 49 years old, from Ottawa, and an alleged victim in a deepfake investigation involving her real face in AI-generated scenes of rape and torture. Her identity is protected by a court-ordered publication ban. CBC News has spoken with 14 women in Nova Scotia, Ontario, and Nunavut who say their faces were taken from social media photos and manipulated. Stephen Lowe is facing 79 charges, including harassment, uttering threats, and child sexual abuse and exploitation material. The allegations have not been proven in court. Some of the women say they're angry after the Ottawa Police Service issued a press release saying investigators launched a trauma-informed and victim-centered investigation.
1: I'd really like to know who informed them, if they think they're trauma-informed.
2: Inspector Pascal Labine of the Ottawa Police Service says the victim is at the center of every investigative decision. He says the force's victim support unit provides safety planning, emotional support, and referrals to community resources. CBC News has spoken with several women who say they have not yet received any of these supports.
3: It's very unfortunate that their perspective. I will tell you that our standard is very geared towards that.
2: The Ottawa woman says to her, trauma-informed means ensuring victims feel secure, safe, and supported, and she doesn't feel any of those things. Kayla Hounsell, CBC News, Ottawa.
0: Canada's new national food security strategy promises to make groceries more affordable. Prime Minister Mark Carney unveiled the multi-billion dollar plan on Thursday, saying the investments will address the high costs plaguing shoppers across the country. But some food economists warn there's very little in the way of immediate relief at the checkout. Sam Sampson reports.
4: At this Calgary grocery store, some shoppers are already changing how they fill their carts because their dollar just doesn't go as far.
5: Everything's gone up because I'm a pensioner and you only get so much.
6: It's causing a lot of stress, especially as the kids, like, they're growing.
4: Prime Minister Mark Carney's new food strategy promises to ease those worries.
7: Because a country that can't feed itself or fuel itself or defend itself isn't truly sovereign.
4: The four main goals are increase grocery retail competition by funding more places for independent grocers to buy food, boost processing power in Canada so we don't have to rely on other countries to process goods, invest in greenhouses and vertical farming to grow fruits and veggies year-round, and cut red tape to get food on shelves faster.
8: The actual pace of action is glacial.
4: University of Saskatchewan Agriculture and Resource Economics Professor Stuart Smythe says the announcement recycles ideas Ottawa could have acted on years ago, and ultimately, they're focusing on long-term solutions.
8: I don't see anything in the strategy that's going to be able to have an effect on grocery prices in the next 6 months. And really, that's what a grocery strategy should, in part, try to achieve, is that balance between how do we address the short-term crisis, but also provide some incentives for longer-term investment.
4: Other food economists say the strategy will help fix an outdated supply chain system, but agree it won't slash prices at the checkout anytime soon. Sam Sampson, CBC News, Edmonton.
0: And as we count down the last few hours before Canada's World Cup opener, we know that major sporting events like the FIFA World Cup bring massive crowds. Part of ensuring those fans go home happy is planning for all manner of health risks, everything from infectious illnesses to extreme heat. CBC's Amina Zephyr reports on how public health officials in Toronto and Vancouver

0: Vancouver have been preparing behind the scenes.
1: We know we wanted to step up our surveillance a little bit more because we're going to be welcoming the world.
2: Dr. Michelle Murty is Toronto's Medical Officer of Health. While outbreaks are rare, this year's gathering comes at a tense time amid a growing Ebola outbreak in Central Africa. But Ebola isn't near the top of her list of threats.
1: We have never seen a case of Ebola in Toronto or in Canada, so we have a lot of other things in place.
3: Welcome to the Health Security Operations Center.
2: Rebecca Katz heads up a surveillance lab for host countries at Georgetown University in Washington. Katz says the most likely infectious disease threats spread through the air, like in coughs. For that, Katz and her team tap into disease surveillance data from wastewater.
3: Looks like it can pick up measles in the wastewater 5 to 7 days before the first patient actually shows up in an emergency department. It's really powerful.
2: Dr. Murty calls the heads up useful.
1: So we're looking for norovirus, measles infection, and mpox infection.
2: In Vancouver, public health teams are also on the lookout for foodborne illnesses. Dr. Mark Lecition serves as a medical officer of health at Vancouver Coastal Health.
4: We're also worried about non-communicable disease risks, things like heat, wildfire smoke. How will that impact the games?
2: Amina Zephyr, CBC News, Toronto.
0: And finally, this is Canadian alternative rock royalty Big Wreck. They're headlining the opening day of festivities as Canada officially welcomes the men's FIFA World Cup. Fan villages and viewing sites are opening across the country to coincide with our national team's first match against Bosnia-Herzegovina. Organizers nationwide are promising elaborate big screen broadcasts, food festivals, and live concerts throughout the five-week tournament. That is the latest national and international news from World Report. I'm Martina Fitzgerald. This is CBC News.
5: Thanks so much, Martina. I'm Ram Raj Trivandran, and this is the Friday edition of Ontario Morning. Homes for Our Heroes. A massive investment means hundreds of new residences are coming to Garrison Petawawa. We're going to hear what that looks like from CBC's Hallie Cottenham. Also on the program today, the U.S. president is saying that an end to the war could be coming up soon. We're going to find out how realistic that is with Paul Waldman, an analyst in D.C. That and more on today's program. But let's see what's going on in our newsroom. Good morning, Claude.
6: Good morning, Ram Raj. Ontario Provincial Police have confirmed two people were killed after a single vehicle accident on Highway 400 yesterday morning. The accident occurred near Crooked Bay Road in Georgian Bay. The identities of the victims have not been released. And as the weather turns hot and humid in our region, more and more people are being drawn to the outdoors. But that means more mosquitoes are being drawn to those people. And those are a couple of our top stories this morning. Ram Raj.
5: All right. Thanks so much for that. As we head into the weekend, let's look at the weather. Marco, how does it look out there?
7: Well, Ram, for all regions today, it's going to be wind gusts between 40 to 50 kilometers an hour, and the Humidex is going to make conditions feel between 1 to 8 degrees hotter across most of our regions. For Goderich, Huron County, Saugeen and Shores, and Bruce County, cloudy, 40% chance of showers, and the UV index at 8 or very high, and a high of 25 for Goderich and Huron County, and a high of 23 for Saugeen Shores and Bruce County. For Grey County, Bruce Peninsula, and Dufferin County, cloudy, 60% chance of showers this morning, UV index at 8 or very high, and a high of 23 for Grey County and Bruce Peninsula, and a high of 24 for Dufferin County. For Barrie, Collingwood, and Orillia, mainly cloudy, 40% chance of showers this morning, UV index at 8 or very high, and a high of 24 for Barrie and Collingwood, and a high of 23 for Orillia. For Bracebridge, Gravenhurst, Huntsville, South River, and Berks Falls, cloudy, 60% chance of showers this morning and a high of 23. For Parry Sound and Bayfield Inlet, cloudy, 60% chance of showers this morning and a high of 21. For Peterborough, Lindsay, and the southern Kawartha Lakes, mainly cloudy with 40% chance of showers and risk of a thunderstorm, high of 27 and the UV index at 9 or very high. For Fenland Falls and the northern Kawartha Lakes, mainly cloudy, 40% chance of showers this morning, high of 25 and the UV index at 8 or very high. For Haliburton, Minden Hills, and Haliburton County, mainly cloudy, 40% chance of showers this morning and a high of 25. For Deep River and Algonquin

0: Park area, mainly cloudy, 60% chance of showers this morning, high of 25, and the UV index at 8 or very high. For Kingston, Prince Edward County, and South Frontenac, mainly cloudy, 40% chance of showers with risk of thunderstorm, high of 28, and the UV index at 8 or very high. For Northumberland County and Quinte West, mainly cloudy, 40% chance of showers with risk of a thunderstorm and a high of 27. For Bancroft and Hastings Highlands, a mix of sun and cloud, 40% chance of showers with risk of a thunderstorm and a high of 26. For Perth, Lanark County, Westport, Gananoque, and Brockville, mainly cloudy, 60% chance of showers with risk of a thunderstorm, high of 29 and the UV index at 8 or very high. For Cornwall, becoming a mix of sun and cloud this morning, 60% chance of showers this afternoon with risk of a thunderstorm, high of 30 and the UV index at 9 or very high. And finally, for Barry's Bay, Renfrew, and Ottawa Valley, mainly cloudy with 40% chance of showers and risk of a thunderstorm, high of 27 for Barry's Bay and a high of 28 for Renfrew and Ottawa Valley. And also the UV index will be at 9 or very high. Rum Rush.
1: All right. Thanks so much for that. The time right now, 6:13. The federal government is pouring money into the Canadian Armed Forces. It's not only boosting wages and buying icebreakers, missiles, and fighter jets, it's building more housing for CAF members and their families. Ali Cottenham spent some time in Garrison Petawawa and took a closer look at the impact this housing frenzy will actually have.
2: Good morning, Ramaj.
1: Okay, let's start with the big picture. How much money are we talking about here?
2: Well, it's no secret that the government has its checkbook open for D&D. It's hiring staff, it's enlisting new recruits, it's buying new equipment, as you mentioned. It helped Canada meet its 2% GDP spending target this year, and it's all part of a plan to increase our investment in the military to 5% GDP by 2035. And a healthy chunk of that, more than $3.7 billion, is going to go to housing and infrastructure projects on military bases.
1: Okay, the Auditor General released a report last year that painted a pretty grim picture of some of the military housing there.
2: Yeah, that report pointed out that some military housing had unsafe drinking water, toilets that didn't work, no Wi-Fi, you know, crumbling exterior walls and crowded quarters. The Auditor General Karen Hogan also found at the time of her review that there were more than 3,700 CAF members on a wait list for subsidized housing, but only 205 units were available. And critics have said that lack of housing is linked to low morale and soldiers leaving the ranks. So when the Minister of Defense, David McGuinty, announced back in February that he was going to deliver 7,500 new homes on bases across Canada, it was welcome news for the CAF, but also the people whose lives and livelihoods intersect with the military.
1: What will this mean for Garrison Petawawa?
2: So Petawawa, Valcartier, and Edmonton are the three bases getting the biggest piece of the housing pie. There are also significant projects planned for Kingston and Gagetown as well. But in Petawawa, it's going to mean an additional 1,114 residential housing units. Remember that term, residential housing units are RHUs. That's what they're called formally. Paolo Zuro is CEO of the Canadian Forces Housing Agency, and it is responsible for some 12,000 D&D homes across the country.
3: Why did Petawawa make it onto that shortlist of the most needful?
4: Mm-hmm. It is based on our housing requirements. So the agency has taken a look at several factors like the demand, but also the real estate market, the availability, the affordability. And so it was estimated that Petawawa will need more housing supports than other bases. Right now we have members posted to Petawawa and we don't have enough houses to provide to them. So we acknowledge we need to do more and we are doing now that we have funding. We have launched two concurrent construction programs.
2: So those two programs she mentioned, phase one with 80 new apartments already underway. The biggie, though, as I mentioned, those 1,114 units called phase two. Bottom line, add those together, it's close to $600 million that's going to pour into CAF housing in Petawawa to meet demand.
1: Okay, what more do we know about the demand, that wait list?
2: As of this month, there are 665 CAF members on the list waiting for subsidized housing. That's according to the CFHCA. That includes 402 soldiers, Ramraj, who have just been posted to Petawawa arriving this summer, and 263 soldiers who are already there but living in private accommodation or with friends who want subsidized housing. And meanwhile, the region has a pretty tight housing market in surrounding communities like Pembroke and Deep River and Chalk River. So it can take months or even years to get an RHU. which, by the way, people still call PMQs up there, private married quarters, but they want subsidized housing because it's way cheaper. I met a couple with two kids paying $1,000 a month for a three-bedroom row.

0: house.
1: Okay, I can see the appeal there. But what about the condition of the existing housing stock?
0: Well, I mean, there have been stories for years about the condition of the PMQs. You know, the tradespeople in the Ottawa Valley are in great demand in Petawawa. There used to be the story going around that you couldn't get your kitchen or bathroom done in Pembroke because skilled trades like plumbers and electricians were swamped with renos up on base. David Locke is a former CAF member, CAF member, a chef, lived in the PMQs for years. And then after he left the forces, he got a job repairing those units.
2: Lots of different issues. Mold in basements, asbestos in buildings. It is ongoing still today, trying to do the renovations, get rid of that stuff.
0: David, did you ever live in those PMQs?
2: Yes, I did. I lived in them down at the end of Dundonald. Now, I can say the one I lived in was a half-decent PMQ.
0: Yeah.
2: I made sure that the issues weren't there.
0: You fixed your own PMQ?
2: Oh, yeah. Yeah. But you got to ask housing and stuff like that. Go through the proper authorities and that, like drywall work and stuff like that.
0: So when you were helping to renovate them, did you ever walk into one of those PMQs and go, like, what's going on here?
2: You get used to going in the shape they're in. You try to do your best fixing them up because there's such a large turnaround with them. Trades got to go in at different times and stuff like this. Here, it's just to get them fixed up and get somebody else living that's on the waiting list looking forward to them.
0: David says Canada owes its fighting force to provide decent housing.
2: Unfortunately, their living conditions and that really need to be fixed up. They do. I think they should have the top of the top. They're risking their lives for us so we can do what we're doing right now, right? But I know what these people go through. It's a tough life. Yeah. It really is.
0: So he's pleased with the promise of this new housing, but he worries that it might never actually materialize or be scaled back for political reasons.
1: Did you get a chance for yourself to see the condition of these existing apartments?
0: Yeah, I had a bit of a tour. The Garrison Petawawa Housing Service Center manager, Tyler Ladouceur, showed me around a unit. The contractor had just finished renovating it. It was just about to be assigned to someone on that wait list. It was empty, entirely off-white. The kitchen had a kind of 90s feel to it, you know, white appliances, but it was clean.
3: This is not like our nicest unit. It's a good unit, basically.
0: Looks like a brand new floor here.
3: Yeah, it is pretty new. Either brand new or sanded, because we also sometimes sand the floors when they've been used for a little bit. But every time we renovate a house, when it comes back from when someone moves out, we'll give it a nice facelift, if you will, or we'll do major renovations, depending. So
0: I think I smell fresh paint too.
3: Yes, of course. Yeah.
0: Do you want to check out the fridge, Tyler?
3: I don't want to open that up, just in case.
0: So the annual budget for repairs and renos in Petawawa is $20 to $25 million. There's this constant pressure to hurry up and hand over units because of that wait list. So there's that tug of war.
1: Yeah. Okay, so you spoke with the mayor of Petawawa all about this, and including plans for more than 1,000 new apartments. What was his reaction?
0: Well, initially, Mayor Gary Service was thrilled. This is a huge investment in his community. But then he started thinking about what's going to mean in practical terms.
4: When you put that many homes into I'll call ourselves a smaller community, it is going to put some pressures on the infrastructure of the town. We are presently doing a stress test on our water treatment plant, and we're hoping that it comes back with good news. But there is some concern that it'll come back and say, your present plant is not sufficient, doesn't have the capacity to meet with all of this increased demand. We are working closely with the Garrison Command, as well as Canadian Forces Housing Agency, as well as DND Infrastructure and Environment, to look for ways that we can collaborate together, both in the planning and the financial piece.
0: Can you tell me what the ask is from your perspective?
4: We won't know until we've determined what the pressures will be on our water treatment plant. There's also going to be pressures on our wastewater treatment plant. There's only so much capacity in the pipes we have in the ground. But until we do all of these tests and studies, we won't know ultimately what that's going to mean. If it does mean that we need to expand or build a new water treatment plant or expand and build a new wastewater treatment plant, those are big dollars. And we'll definitely be looking for the federal government to collaborate with us.
0: There will also be added pressure on daycares and schools and healthcare. The mayor was telling me traffic is already bad at rush hour in Petawawa.

0: as soldiers and civilians share that one road in and out of the garrison. So while he's excited about the boom, as I mentioned, he just wants to make sure that all this growth doesn't ultimately make life harder for people in Petawawa.
1: What about the soldiers themselves? What's their reaction to this promise of new housing?
0: I put that to a young soldier who's living in a PMQ or RHU right now, describes it as an older row house, but comfortable. He and his wife say they're grateful to have a place. Jeff Orman is a truck driver for the military, and his wife Olivia is a stay-at-home mom. Here's their reaction to the plans to build more than 1,000 new homes there.
2: Amazing. We need it. Especially I find there's a lot of people having to do IR in the area rather than go straight into housing when they're moving here or being posted in. So IR is when, if you're posted in, sometimes your family can't follow because you don't have a home waiting for you. So that could be years, it could be months. So you're having families separated. So with the new housing coming in, it will be really good.
3: I think it just alleviates some of like the anxiety that people might have with postings and, you know, relocating to different areas because, you know, that might not have the means to purchase a home. And the rental market's pretty high. So I just think it gives people a little more reassurance with postings that, you know, they're going to have a house available or a home waiting for them in Petawawa that could be affordable.
0: Jeff believes that this housing is going to help with recruitment and retention. He calls it a force multiplier because housing has been an issue for a while. So he thinks it's going to attract people into the forces.
1: Okay, so what's the next step in this big build?
0: There's already shovels in the ground for phase one and those initial 80 units. We had a bit of a tour of the construction site on Paterberg Boulevard. A series of 12-unit low-rise apartment buildings are going to be completed there by next year. Here's Paola Zura again. She's the CEO of the Canadian Forces Housing Agency.
4: I'm a mother of two, and I can tell you that I can imagine how it is for a family to be moving across the country. And so changing provinces, moving homes, changing schools and daycares and finding a doctor. So if we can help in any way, at least taking the housing stress out of the equation, I think that it goes a long way.
0: The final location of the more than 1,000 apartments of phase two is still to be determined, but there are tracts of land available where military housing used to be but were demolished.
1: All right. Well, thanks so much for bringing us the story.
0: Thanks, Ramaj.
1: That's Hallie Cotton. I'm reporting on plans for new military housing on Garrison Petawawa. More than 1,000 new homes are expected to be built there over the next few years, and we'll follow that story as it evolves. The time right now is 6:25. You're listening to Ontario Morning here on CBC Radio 1. I'm Ramaj Srivendran, and it's time now for the Business Digest. Here is Dan McGarvey.
5: Good morning. The big day is finally here for SpaceX.
6: That's way different than most IPOs.
7: SpaceX is preparing what could become one of the largest IPOs in financial history.
8: Daniel, get us ready for SpaceX. Will $135 seem like a bargain or will it seem crazy?
9: SpaceX targets a $1.77 trillion market value in the next...
5: As of today, investors can now buy and sell shares in Elon Musk's Texas-based company that plans to colonize Mars, mine asteroids, and put AI data centers in space. It's set to be the biggest ever public sale of shares and will make SpaceX one of the USA's top 10 largest listed firms. What makes this IPO a bit different is that a higher than usual amount of shares has been made available to individual investors as well as investment funds. It's expected to raise at least $75 billion and could make Elon Musk a trillionaire. Ontario's calling out two ticket reseller sites, it says, broke its new rules around ticket sales. The government's added SeatGeek and StubHub to its consumer beware list and says it's given the companies compliance orders, but it's not said yet which rules the companies are supposed to have broken. New ticket sales rules took effect this year, including a ban on reselling tickets above their original face value. Both companies say they've been complying with the law and have been working with the government. In other news, Dollarama's reporting higher profits and sales in the first quarter of the year. It shows Canadians are looking for more bargains and cheaper food items to combat the ever-increasing cost of living. Dollarama said the growth was driven by an increase in its total number of stores in Canada, higher comparable store sales, and The Reject Shop, an Australian discount store it took over last year. Retail analyst Bruce Winder says says dollar stores doing well is just a sign of the times.
10: Dollarama's been doing well off and on for

0: the last, call it, 15 to 20 years, because more Canadians are tightening their belt. You know, we've talked about sort of the K-shaped economy. This isn't something new. This is something that's been in play for a couple of decades at least now. So you're seeing more Canadians gravitate toward dollar stores as they can save money and stretch their money. And it's been a major trend, like I said, over the last, quarter of a century.
1: Winder says the quality of things you can buy in dollar stores has improved over the years to keep consumers coming back. And finally, as summer heats up and wedding season gets underway, there's some new data that shows worries about the rising cost of living are changing and influencing how Canadians approach major relationship decisions, including when to call it quits. BMO's Real Financial Progress Index shows nearly 2 in 5 divorced or separated Canadians say financial concerns kept them in a marriage longer than they wanted and also influenced the timing of their separation. 37% of divorced or separated Canadians say the financial cost of a divorce kept them in the marriage longer than they wanted. Nearly half of married Canadians say marriage is more of a financial commitment than an emotional one. And they say romance is dead. For CBC Radio, I'm Dan McGarvey.
2: 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I'm Ramraj Sarvendra, and we're coming up to the regional news in just a moment. Then after that on the program, we're going to look ahead at World Report to see what's coming up in world news. Martina Fitzgerald will join me in studio. Also, we'll take a look at what's going on in the world of sports. I hear there's a big sport coming to Canada today. Well, we're going to talk about that with Paul McGowan. He is in for Scott Regehr. So that is coming up in the next half hour. Also, we'll get into some of the heavier news of the day, the war in the Middle East. U.S. President Trump is going back and forth with directives on his war with Iran. One minute he's threatening to bomb, the next he said a deal is close to being closed. So we're going to find out what the latest is with Washington analyst Paul Waldman. That and more coming up. News is up next.
3: This is CBC News. And here's the regional news at 6:30 in Kingston. It's overcast and 18 degrees, a few clouds and 20 degrees in Barrie this hour, and in Peterborough some fog and 19 degrees. Good morning, I'm Claude Fahey. The body of an Ontario police officer killed in the line of duty will be brought north of Toronto this afternoon ahead of his funeral. OPP Constable Tarun Bali was hit by a vehicle Tuesday in the northern town of Hearst, about 520 kilometers east of Thunder Bay. Police say the procession will depart the Forensic Sciences and Coroner's Complex in North York and head west on Highway 401 to a funeral home in Thornhill, Ontario. They say those who wish to show support can gather one of the highways over, can gather on one of the highways overpasses or sign an online book of condolence. Police say funeral arrangements for the 29-year-old are still to be determined. Meanwhile, the OPP say two people are dead after a vehicle crashed and caught fire on Highway 400 in Georgian Bay yesterday. Police say they arrived early yesterday morning at the scene near Crooked Bay Road and pronounced both people in the vehicle dead. Police say they are not publicly identifying the two victims. The FIFA World Cup tournament is now underway. The first two matches were played in Mexico yesterday. Teams will play in 16 cities across North America, including 6 matches in Toronto and 7 in Vancouver. And fans in Ottawa are getting ready for Team Canada's first match this afternoon when it faces Bosnia-Herzegovina. Cassandra Belfay has more on the excitement prior to kickoff.
4: Go, Canada, go!
5: Anticipation is building in the nation's capital ahead of Canada's FIFA World Cup kickoff. Team Canada's first game is today, where they will face Bosnia and Herzegovina. Despite not hosting any games, fans in the city are looking forward to the month ahead. Anthony Masanga is an avid soccer fan. He says he's rooting for Team Canada.
6: You know, being in this country where, like, it's actually happening is really motivating. Even if you're not a football lover, you're just like going to be motivated to see how it's going to happen and the team that are playing. So I think it's
5: bars and restaurants throughout the city are hosting watch parties. Jordan Cruz is the general manager at Craft Beer Market at Lansdowne. He says the city is full of energy.
7: We're getting a lot of new customers and new guests that are excited to look and to watch it. You know, we've kind of created a little niche here at Lansdowne to be a kind of a sporting venue. I mean,

0: got 22 TVs.
1: Cruz says his restaurant has big plans for the tournament and hopes to screen every game.
0: Every match. Yeah. Every match we can. We'll find you a spot.
1: Kickoff time for Canada's 2026 FIFA debut is 3 p.m. Eastern. Cassandra Belfoy, CBC News, Ottawa.
2: And the buzz is even louder in Toronto, as you would expect, in anticipation for the first ever men's match to be played on Canadian soil at the refurbished and renamed Toronto Stadium. Plenty of festivities and excitement, of course, abound in and around the match.

0: happen every year that you get the World Cup in your country. So
1: totally excited. I'm not even a soccer fan, but the energy that it's bringing to the city and just the whole excitement of the transformation of the neighborhood is exciting.
2: And as you've heard, kickoff at Toronto Stadium is scheduled for just after 3 p.m. Eastern Time. And finally, as the weather turns hot and humid across the province, more and more people, of course, are being drawn to the outdoors. But that means mosquitoes are being drawn to those people. Matthew Kupfer brings us more on this year's mosquito season.
3: Everyone knows about them and no one loves them.
4: Katie Vaughn says the mosquito situation is tough right now.
3: Yeah, they said there's been quite a few mosquitoes, especially with, like, I guess, especially now the humidity and when it rains and it's wet and stuff. Like, definitely those nights are probably the worst. So,
4: while cool nights delayed the mosquitoes from coming out earlier this spring, the conditions are now perfect for different species of mosquitoes in different parts of their life cycle.
5: So that's why we're seeing a big boom in population.
4: Mara Belsara is a PhD biology student at Carleton University.
5: So there are some mosquitoes that overwinter as adults, and there are some that die before the winter and lay eggs. So those eggs are also beginning to hatch now with the warming temperatures. So
4: Ottawa Public Health monitors mosquitoes for their potential to spread diseases such as West Nile. One bird has tested positive this season. Dr. Emil Prickrell is Associate Medical Officer of Health.
6: Mosquitoes are certainly a nuisance, but they can sometimes lead to illness, which can, in older adults in particular, be quite severe.
4: The best ways to avoid mosquitoes are covering up, using bug spray, and eliminating standing water near your home. Matthew Kupfer, CBC News, Ottawa.
2: And that is your news to 6:35. And I'm Claude Fay.
7: Thanks so much, Claude. I'm Ramraj Srivandran. This is Ontario Morning. We're going to look ahead at World Report in a few moments. Martina Fitzgerald is here. Good morning.
8: Hey, Ramraj.
7: Okay, so the weekend is here. Earlier this week, we were talking about how meat prices have gone up. And so a lot of people are kind of navigating that. And so later on in the program, we're talking to a professional chef about some alternatives to put on, not just meats, like he has better cuts of meat that he's finding more affordable, but other options to go on the barbecue. And I wonder, what is your go-to barbecue dish?
8: Oh, man. I only added barbecuing to my list of midlife skills a couple of years ago. It's not as hard as I thought it was. Beets.
7: Have
8: you ever barbecued beets?
7: I don't even like dealing with beets. I don't like touching beets. It gets everywhere. Like it's like turmeric. Turmeric in my house is the worst thing.
8: Not if they're young. You don't necessarily have to peel them.
7: Okay.
8: If they're young beets, you just clean them, slice them, brush them with a little olive oil, put them on the barbecue. They're amazing.
7: So you barbecue them whole or you slice them?
8: You slice them into, you know, rather thick slices, like half an inch or so.
7: Yeah, and you're just having them grilled.
8: And just having them grilled and then put them on a salad or just on your plate. They're really good.
7: Really?
8: Yeah. If you like beets.
7: No, I don't like beets either.
8: People think they taste like dirt, but I like them.
7: You know what? I think that's inaccurate. No, I'm kidding. I don't think it's inaccurate. I don't know what it is. It's the messiness. It's the taste. As a kid, my parents loved cooking with beets, and they still do. And every time they're like, I'll have some and I'll try. And I don't know what it is. It doesn't hit.
8: So my specialty is really not much of a specialty then in your books, I guess. Yeah. What's your specialty?
7: My specialty. I love grilling a good eggplant, making baba ganoush.
8: Okay.
7: I also like putting on, and this is like hit and miss. It depends. You have to get it right, and there's no science to it, but I love putting a pizza on the barbecue. If you have a nice cast iron, it can work really well.
8: See, then maybe that's it, because I haven't done it because, it just seems like kind of tricky with the grates and everything.
7: Yeah.
8: But put it in a cast iron pan.
7: Cast iron, okay. A little lower, you know, keep it closed. I love a good portobello mushroom, you know, marinate that, grill it on it. And then my favorite, and it's the simplest one, is the nice corn on the cob, and then just like some good butter on there, and I'm ready. Marco, how about you?
9: You said corn on the cob. You got me excited.
7: Oh, I just definitely went through everything.
9: Yeah. My obvious answer that I'm sure a lot of people will share is steaks. I mean, you can't go wrong on the barbecue throwing a nice steak on there. But just for my fun answer, I made hot sauce from scratch a couple of years ago.
7: Oh.
9: And what I did was I took habaneros and I put them on the barbecue to get even more smokiness from them. And then you got to put it through the food processor. It's a whole thing. I mean, you got to not touch your eyes as well, because that's a little sketchy there. But if you're ever making hot sauce and you want some smokiness, strongly recommend throwing your peppers on the barbecue. And also shout out to Beets. Beets are good.
8: Beets. Thank you.
9: Yes. Yeah, they're good. I will

0: say the first time I tried it, I remember I was like 10 years old, went to a convenience store, thought it was a cool looking juice. So I was really excited, bought it. And I was like, oh, what the heck is this? This is so gross. But I got older and now I like them.
1: And then you went to the bathroom and you're like, what happened?
2: Like, that part you always forget. Yeah.
1: You forget. You had Beats. You had to get reminded.
2: What's going on with me? Oh, yeah, Beats.
1: Yeah. So we're going to talk to a chef coming up later on about, you know, some more affordable cuts of meat that might be good alternatives to some of the more expensive ones out there for the barbecue. But if you have any barbecuing tips for us, let us know. Let us know what you're throwing on the barbecue this weekend. Ontario Morning at cbc.ca or 1-800-304-8699. But let's get back to the news of the day. A lot going on. You know, there's sports, but there's also like global news happening. What's going on?
2: Well, I'll start with sports because that is a terribly big deal that is getting underway today. Two games down, 102 games to go. Over the next 5 weeks, 48 countries are coming together to play for soccer supremacy. Canada opens World Cup play today, this afternoon, against Bosnia-Herzegovina. Getting ready has taken years, and there are still issues that you have to roll with. Like last night, there was the threat of lightning in Toronto, and so the fan Fest watch party was canceled, disappointing for the thousands of people who had tickets for the Korea-Chechnya game. But safety first, that's the way it goes, including having a plan to deal with health issues. And we're getting into that this morning on World Report. Public health officials are planning for everything from the effect of illness because of hot weather to infectious disease. Amina Zephyr will tell us about those preparations. Donald Trump claims there is a peace deal between Washington and Tehran. Iran says otherwise. This morning we have Margaret Evans in Tehran. She's talking to Iranians about how they feel about this conflict. And by the end of the day, Elon Musk could be a trillionaire. His company SpaceX is going public. When a private company begins to sell shares of stock to the public, it's known as an initial public offering or IPO or going public. That's what's happening today. He owns 40% of the shares in SpaceX. So for him, this will be a very big payday. For the rest of us, it's Friday.
1: It's Friday. Yeah. Thank goodness for that. Thanks so much for this.
2: You're welcome.
1: Catch World Report at the top of the clock right here on Radio 1. It's time now to turn to sports. Paul McGowan is in for Scott Regier. Good morning, Paul.
3: Good morning, Ramraj.
1: Okay, the day is here. Canada will play a World Cup game on home soil.
3: Just about 8 hours now from kickoff at Toronto Stadium, and after all of the buildup, it's kind of hard to believe that we're here 40 years removed from Canada's first World Cup appearance.
4: Welcome back to our World Cup Control Center in Mexico City on this historic day in Canadian sports. The curtain is about to go up on Canada in their first ever World Cup competition.
3: That is Chris Cuthbert 40 years ago. Canada now getting set to play in its third ever World Cup. And it's no less historic. They get to do it in front of home fans. And they enter today's game against Bosnia and Herzegovina as the favorite. That alone is different for this Canadian men's team. But for all that is different heading into today, Jesse Marsh says the important stuff remains the same.
5: The security the group has in each other that we've built for 2 years. They're all equipped with more since their experience from Qatar. So it's really actually been pretty normal, if you can believe that. We're excited and we want to really represent Canada in all the right ways, but I think we're really focused on making sure that we're ready to perform.
3: Speaking of ready to perform, an injury update for Canada. Moise Bombido, who, you know, Ramraj, we weren't sure would even be on the roster when it was finalized yesterday. He is available off the bench today. So almost all hands on deck in Toronto as Canada kicks off their tournament.
1: Wow. Okay. What can you tell us about Canada's opponent today?
3: Well, Bosnia is an interesting team. This is just their second World Cup. Their leading striker is 40 years old, which makes him the third oldest player at the tournament. But they are a big team, a physical team, and head coach Sergei Barbarez says they are eager to prove themselves against Canada.
6: We are a small country, but if you know our results, you'll understand how to evaluate what we've achieved. When you play with your heart, it is always intense. We are playing against the host in one of the opening matches, which is a great honor for us. We want to represent ourselves in the best light. We want to be a team that earns respect, and the only way to achieve that is through what we show on the pitch.
3: A good reminder there of what makes this tournament great, because all that talk about playing with heart, representing the country, earning respect, that is essentially what Jesse Marsh said about Canada, and you have 48 countries that all feel the same way. And speaking of...
7: Open wide for some soccer!
3: It has been a slow start to the world.

0: World Cup. Just two games yesterday, two more today. We do kick into high gear after today. 68 group stage games happening over the next 12 days.
1: Was that you who did that sound?
0: That was from The Simpsons.
1: No, I was you. Okay, soccer is eclipsing everything today, but what else is going on this weekend?
0: Well, to start, we might see a Stanley Cup champion crowned this weekend. Carolina earned a Game 5 win last night to go up 3-2 in that series. Game 6 goes on Sunday, although Vegas head coach John Tortorella basically guaranteed that there will be a Game 7.
2: I'm going to leave my clothes here, that's for sure. They'll be in the hotel.
0: John Tortorella, I don't think, understands how hotels work. But with golf's Canadian Open taking place in Caledon, soccer fans like Siddharth and Yellowmiraju say that they'll have one eye on what's happening on the pitch.
3: I am a pretty big soccer fan, yeah. I have a red shirt I'll wear. And for this Canada soccer, I mean, I think we should have a good chance to get through the group. That's, you know, I mean, obviously you think, oh, we can win, but there's a lot of good teams that can... that are pretty good. So I think if we can get past the group, then from there anything can happen.
0: It will be a tightly contested World Cup, and it has been a tightly contested Canadian Open so far. Yesterday closed with six players having a share of the lead.
1: All right, Paul, thanks so much for this.
0: Thanks, Ramraj.
1: It's Paul McGowan in for Scott Regier with your daily look at sports right here on Ontario Morning. It is 6:44. Now, the whole point of using a drive-thru is convenience. It's why some fast food chains are investing in chatbots with the hope of making the ordering experience even quicker and possibly more accurate. Now, it's a strategy that's been tried before and quickly abandoned. But as CBC's Jason Osler finds out, some companies are now looking for a second helping of AI.
4: It's what we're used to when we go through the drive-thru.
5: Heather, what can I get you?
4: A human voice taking our order, but that may not be the case for long. Fast food chains are testing out AI chatbots to handle the order process. At the McDonald's Worldwide Conference this month, people on a busy convention floor could try out a new drive-through ordering bot named Archie.
6: Welcome back. Please share your mobile code or start your order now.
7: Can I have the Hunter's meal?
6: Was that with Hunter sauce and demon sauce?
7: Yes.
4: The system is already being tested at five locations, and the company says 90% of orders had been completed successfully without human involvement. Other chains, such as Wendy's, Taco Bell, and Dairy Queen, are also testing out AI in drive-thrus. But we've seen this before, and it didn't go well. McDonald's pulled back from using chatbots a few years ago after several viral videos highlighted egregious mistakes.
8: For some reason, took the Diet Coke off and made it 9 sweet teas.
4: Taco Bell said it would reevaluate the use of chatbots after someone pranked the chain and crashed their system with this request.
9: Welcome to Taco Bell. What can I get started for you today?
10: Can I get 18,000 water cups, please?
4: David Pallera is a business consultant and marketing instructor with York University's Schulich School of Business. He says the companies shouldn't have reacted so hastily.
11: Pulling out of the system was, I feel like, a panicky move. And the fact that they're going back into it tells me that they recognize that.
4: Pallera says these systems are improving rapidly and will likely help the bottom line.
11: AI can help increase revenues by things like suggesting things that you may not have wanted to order and helping to persuade you to do that.
4: But he says chains need to be careful and ensure there's always a human touch in the process, like taking your payment and handing you the food with a smile. Too much automation could backfire.
11: Unless your entire brand is built on that, it's not something that I would ever recommend that these established brands try to do. Taking the human out of the element is a mistake.
4: And what about people who actually use drive-thrus? How do they feel about chatbots taking their order?
12: The gut would be to trust it. It'd probably be better in the long run, I think, like once I get all the quirks out.
13: I'm the kind of person who has a lot of substitutions when I order. I imagine that if it was AI, there'd be a lot of mistakes that were made.
14: I think that AI is getting better, that I feel like I would trust it more now, because going through a drive-thru with a human nowadays, I feel like I have to explain myself 4 times too, so... You know, maybe AI is a little bit better.
4: But there's a psychological element chains need to consider. That's according to Nuket Taylor, an assistant professor of marketing at Toronto Metropolitan University. She researches how automation affects people's impression of food.
15: An abrupt change into AI and robotic automation can result in people just perceiving it less tasty, less worth going to the place. So it's important to account for.
4: In other words, just knowing there are fewer humans involved in the food ordering process can have an impact, even if it's exactly the same food.
15: They know that

0: the food might be created in a more precise way. So that's actually objectively better for taste potentially. But all of that humanity being lost in the process makes the food taste worse for people.
1: Business consultant David Pollara says AI ordering is coming and will likely work out in the long run, but chains would be wise to not bother announcing it.
2: The problem tends to happen when companies come out and try to be flashy about their technology use. They want to give it cute names. Burger King has Patty and McDonald's has, you know, Arch IQ, whatever it is. But this technology, it really doesn't need to be so branded and so in your face from a consumer's perspective.
1: Instead, Pollara says to just implement it, let it do its thing, and ensure that no matter how much automation there is, always finish with a human touch.
3: Thank you.
4: You can head on forward.
1: For CBC Radio, I'm Jason Oastler.
3: Thank you very much.
4: You're welcome. Have a great day.
5: Thank you, Jason. The time right now is 6:49. U.S. President Donald Trump says the U.S. and Iran are close to a deal to end the war. It could happen as soon as this weekend, according to him. Now, Iran's foreign ministry, though, says nothing has been finalized. This all comes after Trump threatened massive strikes against Iran. But then he said he was canceling them. For the latest on what's going on and try to make sense of it, we have Paul Waldman. He's a columnist for MS Now. Good morning.
6: Good morning.
5: Okay, so what's happened since Trump withdrew his threat that he was going to hit Iran hard?
6: Well, we're starting to get reports of the outline of a potential deal. But obviously, we've been in this cycle many times before where Trump says there's a deal that's about to be signed, and then the Iranians say, well, maybe not. And it's a strange situation when the most trustworthy person to hear from is the Iranian government. But that's where we seem to have landed, because we know that the fact that Trump says that it's going to happen doesn't necessarily mean it's going to happen. But there are some reports coming out of a potential temporary agreement that would last for 60 days. The Strait of Hormuz would be reopened to traffic. Iran would get some sanctions relief. And there would be some kind of vague assurances about the nuclear program that Iran would say that it's not going to pursue a nuclear weapon. Of course, that has been what they've said all along. So that's what's being bandied about. There's talk of some kind of a signing ceremony in Geneva that Vice President Pence would go to represent the United States. Until we hear it from the Iranians, we can't know that that's actually going to take place. But everyone is sort of waiting to see whether this is real or whether it's just another one of these agreements that doesn't actually come to pass.
5: How much of an American presence is there in that region? Like, how much resources do they have in the Middle East right now that they have access to act on these threats?
6: Well, there are right now about 50,000 U.S. personnel in the Middle East. That's about 10,000 more than there are ordinarily. It's important for people to remember that, you know, the U.S. has hundreds of bases spread out around the world, there is plenty of capability to carry out whatever strikes the U.S. wants to. The trouble is that they don't seem to have much of an effect, and I think that's kind of at the heart of the problem, that Trump still seems to believe that force can be decisive, that with another round of threats, another round of bombing, that will end up forcing the Iranians to come to the negotiating table and give him everything that he wants. And as we've seen, the Iranian regime is able to absorb more punishment than perhaps anyone thought they would. And that doesn't prove to be decisive, how much force you can bring to bear. So the American military is a strong presence there in the Middle East, but that's not determining the outcome, at least not yet.
5: And what are the U.S. attacks? What is that doing for Iranian civilians? What's the impact we're seeing there?
6: Well, it's a pretty miserable time to be an Iranian civilian. Obviously, there's been a lot of destruction, a lot of death, and now they're facing hyperinflation. And, you know, Iranian stores, from what we hear, you go in one day and then the next day the prices are even higher than they were the day before. And that is something that causes an enormous amount of suffering, as we've seen in any country that has faced that kind of inflation. But the regime is in a position where it can, you know, kind of ignore that to a certain degree. You know, even dictatorial regimes depend on

0: the support of their population. But at the moment, there's really no threat that there is going to be an uprising. We went through one, and the government put it down brutally, and now they feel pretty secure. And the irony is that that in the United States, which is a much more powerful country militarily and economically, the government has to be much more concerned about the displeasure of its population. And right now, the population in the U.S. is quite displeased. So in that way, Trump is under more political pressure than Iran is, and that might force him to accept a deal that he wouldn't have liked to, you know, at an earlier point.
1: While all this is going on, Pakistan and Kuwait are trying to mediate peace here. How effective have they been in getting across to both sides?
0: Well, I'm sure they're doing their best, but, you know, in the end, you really need the two parties to get face-to-face. Having those interlocutors, it just slows things down. Messages have to be passed back and forth, and they're subject to misinterpretation. You need the two parties in the room to hash out the details. And ultimately, I think that's what's going to be necessary for this to come to any kind of a conclusion that's not temporary. I mean, right now we're talking about some kind of another temporary ceasefire. But for there to be a final resolution, you have to get Iranian and American representatives in the same room.
1: Now, this whole conflict has, you know, brought a lot of attention to people who weren't paying attention before to the Strait of Hormuz. What is the status of that right now?
0: Well, there is a trickle of ships getting through. The U.S. has this blockade on Iran, and it has been attacking some ships. There have been Indian ships that have been attacked by the U.S. And the U.S. has managed to get a couple of ships carrying oil through. But it's nothing like what the traffic was before this. And I think that, you know, perhaps even the Iranians themselves are surprised by how much leverage this has given them. I mean, they've managed to cause a global energy crisis. And apparently, leaders of the major oil companies went to Trump sometime in the last couple of days and told him that if this isn't resolved very, very quickly, we could have in the next month or two, as reserves dwindle, another spike in oil prices of 50% or more. That would really just kind of kick this into overdrive. And so in order to get the strait opened, you're going to have to give some concessions to Iran. They understand how much power they now have. So right now, for all intents and purposes, the strait is still shut down. It closes off the supply of oil, of fertilizer, and you really, I think it gives Iran more power than they ever thought they could have had.
1: With the G7 leader summit next week in France, how much do you expect this to be dominating the conversations there?
0: I'm sure it will, because every country has been affected by this and by the spike in energy prices. And the problem is that Trump really has little bit contempt for the other G7 leaders. And so, you know, Mark Carney and Keir Starmer and Emmanuel Macron can plead with him, but he doesn't like them very much. And so it may fall on deaf ears. You know, they can try to use all their subtle powers of diplomacy to try to convince him to get this resolved as quickly as possible. But I'm not sure that he's going to listen to what they have to say.
1: What are you watching for next as this continues to evolve? Because it feels like every day, I mean, even the conversations we've had, that like the thing flip-flops back and forth from based on what we hear from Trump, what we hear from Iran. What are you paying attention to? What are some of the key indicators for you?
0: Well, I think one thing that I'm watching is that the reports that we're getting from inside the White House of just how frustrated Trump is, they're starting to trickle out. And that actually is a good sign, because you know, he's been caught in this belief, I think, that force can win the day. And the more he realizes that it's not working, even if it makes him angry, the closer we might get to some kind of an agreement. So I think that's one thing to keep an eye on.
1: Okay. We'll leave it there. Thanks so much for your time.
0: My pleasure. Thanks a lot.
1: Paul Waldman is a columnist for MS Now. You're listening to Ontario Morning here on CBC Radio 1. We are going to go to World Report in just a moment, but I want to let you know about a special that's happening after the program. The Current, after the 8:30 news, Canada is fast becoming a global soccer powerhouse, and it's time to celebrate the beautiful game. So Matt Galloway is having a special broadcast of The Current, and it is kicking off from the Broadcasting Center. It's going to feature...

0: live music from two-time Polaris Prize winner Shad, a special appearance by hip-hop icon Cardinal Official, plus insights from Team Canada and legends like Diana Matheson and Craig Forrest. That's alongside coaches that are shaping the future of soccer. So don't miss that. That is coming up this morning on Radio 1. I'm Ramraj Srivendran on the program with us just after World Report. We have plenty to cover. Canada has a new national food strategy, and we're going to get expert analysis on how far it actually goes. It includes some new food terminals, hubs, all of that. So we're going to find out about what one expert thinks needs to be done in order to enhance that. And then we're talking to a chef in Owen Sound about his thoughts on the rising cost of meat. It is a go-to for many barbecuers. He's going to talk about some of the cuts you might be wanting to explore, play with, some suggestions on how to do that, and other alternatives that you can be throwing on the barbecue as the price of meat goes up. That and more coming up on the program. World Report is up next.
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3: This is World Report. Good morning, I'm Martina Fitzgerald. The eyes of the sporting world are on Canada. In just a few hours, our men's national soccer team takes to the pitch in Toronto for a historic clash against Bosnia-Herzegovina. It marks the first time Canada has ever hosted a match at the FIFA World Cup. The team is hoping for a major milestone today, looking to secure their first ever World Cup victory in front of a passionate home crowd. The CBC's Thomas Dagla has our top story.
4: Are you ready, Toronto?
5: At the FIFA Fan Festival site in Toronto and in bars and living rooms across the country today, Canadians will be watching soccer history.
6: That finally, Canada is hosting the Cup, so we're excited to have it in our city.
7: We have an amazing team that's probably going to win this thing, but we'll see. That's just me.
5: The Canadian team has never played to a draw at the Men's World Cup, let alone scored a win.
8: The Canadians are going to show up and they're going to be loud. Hopefully they're going to push us for a good result.
5: Midfielder Stefan Eustachio may be soft-spoken off the pitch, but today he'll be battling as team captain.
8: We want to get a win. We know that Bosnia wants the same thing. It's going to be a very tough game.
5: In that lead role, Eustachio is replacing superstar Alfonso Davies, who's still recovering from a hamstring injury. Head coach Jesse Marsh says Davies underwent an MRI, and the results were encouraging.
9: I wish we had two more weeks so that Alfonso would really be back and all our guys would have a little bit more underneath them. But at the same time, man, we are ready to play some games.
5: After today's opener against Bosnia, the Canadians travel to Vancouver for two more matches with the hope of advancing to the next round for the first time ever. Thomas Dagg, CBC News, Toronto.
3: Renowned British artist David Hockney has died. He rose to fame in the 1960s, becoming a global art icon with his vibrant, shimmering paintings of Southern California swimming pools. Considered one of the most influential pop artists of his generation, Hockney's masterpieces would later command tens of millions of dollars at auction. His publicist confirmed Hockney died peacefully on Thursday. David Hockney was 88 years old. Iran is pushing back against Donald Trump's claims that the war is over. Last evening, the U.S. president announced a peace deal, but Iran's foreign ministry is calling that completely speculative. In a Canadian exclusive, CBC News is reporting from Iran with permission of the government. It imposes restrictions on international journalists. However, the Iranian government does not check our material before it's published or broadcast. The CBC senior international correspondent Margaret Evans is in Tehran.
10: One of the night gatherings in Tehran, mainly hardline pro-regime rallies taking place in neighborhoods across the city most nights. Chants of death to America, a given. They began before the April ceasefire.

0: during the height of the U.S.-Israeli bombing campaign against Iran, which has now killed more than 3,000 people, according to the Ministry of Health here. Iran's new supreme leader, Mojtaba Khamenei, has urged people to continue the night demonstrations, although he still has yet to appear in public. Many in this crowd don't want negotiations with Washington at all. Samira Yusufinejad is a 40-year-old mother.
1: I would like the war to continue until we are the winners, and that until Israel is annihilated.
0: She does say if the Supreme Leader were to command it, she would accept a deal. Many other Iranians are hoping for an agreement, like this woman from a neighborhood not far away who calls the gatherings a nuisance.
2: Those are pro-government, pro-Islamic Republic. They are bothering us a lot. Noise pollution and also a lot of traffic. You're lucky to be from Canada, a Canadian.
0: She asked not to be identified for fear of repercussions, a reminder of the stakes involved for those who oppose the Iranian authorities here. Margaret Evans, CBC News, Tehran.
3: Prime Minister Mark Carney has landed in Paris. He and his wife, Diana Fox Carney, arrived this morning to open a busy European diplomatic tour. Carney will meet with French President Emmanuel Macron first, then head to Ireland for a series of talks. After that, it's back to France for the G7 summit. President Trump will also be at that meeting, which gets underway on Monday in Evian. Canada's new national food security strategy promises to make groceries more affordable. Prime Minister Carney unveiled the multi-billion-dollar plan on Thursday, saying the investments will address the high costs plaguing shoppers across the country. But some food economists warn there is very little in the way of immediate relief at the checkout. Sam Sampson reports.
4: At this Calgary grocery store, some shoppers are already changing how they fill their carts because their dollar just doesn't go as far.
5: Everything's gone up because I'm a pensioner and you only get so much.
6: It's causing a lot of stress, especially as the kids, like, they're growing.
4: Prime Minister Mark Carney's new food strategy promises to ease those worries.
7: Because a country that can't feed itself or fuel itself or defend itself isn't truly sovereign.
4: The four main goals are increase grocery retail competition by funding more places for independent grocers to buy food, boost processing power in Canada so we don't have to rely on other countries to process goods, invest in greenhouses and vertical farming to grow fruits and veggies year-round, and cut red tape to get food on shelves faster.
8: The actual pace of action is glacial.
4: University of Saskatchewan Agriculture and Resource Economics Professor Stuart Smythe says the announcement recycles ideas Ottawa could have acted on years ago, and ultimately, they're focusing on long-term solutions.
8: I don't see anything in the strategy that's going to be able to have an effect on grocery prices in the next 6 months. And really, that's what a grocery strategy should, in part, try to achieve, is that balance between how do we address the short-term crisis, but also provide some incentives for longer-term investment.
4: Other food economists say the strategy will help fix an outdated supply chain system, but agree it won't slash prices at the checkout anytime soon. Sam Sampson, CBC News, Edmonton.
3: The United States Supreme Court has blocked an execution in Alabama using nitrogen gas. The high court voted 6-3 to reject a last-minute appeal from the state. Lower courts had already ruled that using nitrogen gas is unconstitutionally cruel. Inmate Jeffrey Lee was convicted of a double murder in 1998. The jury voted for a life sentence, but a judge overrode that decision and handed down the death penalty. Alabama banned judicial overrides in 2017, but the change was not retroactive. State lawyers say they will continue to fight to carry out the execution. As we count down the last few hours before Canada's World Cup opener, we know that major sporting events like the FIFA World Cup bring massive crowds. Part of ensuring those fans go home happy is planning for all manner of health risks, everything from infectious illnesses to extreme heat. The CBC's Amina Zephyr reports on how public health officials in Toronto and Vancouver have been preparing behind the scenes.
9: We know we wanted to step up our surveillance a little bit more because we're going

0: to be welcoming the world.
1: Dr. Michelle Murty is Toronto's Medical Officer of Health. While outbreaks are rare, this year's gathering comes at a tense time amid a growing Ebola outbreak in Central Africa. But Ebola isn't near the top of her list of threats.
0: We have never seen a case of Ebola in Toronto or in Canada, so we have a lot of other things in place.
2: Welcome to the Health Security Operations Center.
1: Rebecca Katz heads up a surveillance lab for host countries at Georgetown University in Washington. Katz says the most likely infectious disease threats spread through the air, like in coughs. For that, Katz and her team tap into disease surveillance data from wastewater.
2: Looks like it can pick up measles in wastewater 5 to 7 days before the first patient actually shows up in an emergency department. It's really powerful.
1: Dr. Murty calls the heads up useful.
0: So we're looking for norovirus, measles infection, and mpox infection.
1: In Vancouver, public health teams are also on the lookout for foodborne illnesses. Dr. Mark Lecician serves as a medical officer of health at Vancouver Coastal Health.
3: We're also worried about non-communicable disease risks, things like heat, wildfire smoke. How will that impact the games?
1: Amina Zephyr, CBC News, Toronto.
4: That is the latest national and international news from World Report. I'm Martina Fitzgerald. This is CBC News.
5: Thank you, Martina. I'm Ramraj Shravendra, and this is the second hour of Ontario Morning. Now, those prices at the grocery store are getting higher and higher, and a new food strategy plan that the federal government has announced is hoping to change that. We're going to talk to an expert about how effective this approach can actually be in reducing prices and what he actually wants to see happen here. Also, we're going to talk about what to do with those high food prices when it comes to what you're putting on the barbecue, some of the cuts of meat that you can be turning to for some inspiration that is a bit more accessible. We're going to talk to a chef in Owen Sound about that and more coming up. Let's see what's going on in the newsroom. Good morning, Claude.
6: Good morning, Ramraj. We're here, a historic day for Canadian men's soccer, who will play its first ever FIFA World Cup match on home soil. The men's national team will host Bosnia-Herzegovina at Toronto Stadium. And an Ottawa resident says she keeps finding litter and debris left over from elaborate promposals in Ottawa public spaces. Algonquins say the litter is especially unfortunate in a place for reflection. Those are a couple of our top stories this morning. Ramraj.
5: All right. Thanks so much for that. Let's check in on the weather as we head into the weekend. Marco, how does it look?
7: Well, Ram, for all regions today, wind gusts are going to be between 40 to 50 kilometers an hour, and the Humidex is making conditions feel between 1 to 8 degrees hotter across most of our regions. For Goderich, Huron County, Saugeen Shores, and Bruce County, cloudy, 40% chance of showers early this morning. UV index at 8 are very high, and a high of 25 for Goderich and Huron County, and a high of 23 for Saugeen Shores and Bruce County. For Grey County, Bruce Peninsula, and Dufferin County, cloudy, 60% chance of showers this morning. UV index at 8 are very high, and a high of 23 for Grey County and Bruce Peninsula, and a high of 24 for Dufferin County. For Barrie, Collingwood, and Orillia, mainly cloudy, 40% chance of showers this morning. UV index at 8 are very high, and a high of 24 for Barrie and Collingwood, and a high of 23 for Orillia. For Bracebridge, Gravenhurst, Huntsville, South River, and Berks Falls, cloudy, 60% chance of showers this morning and a high of 23. For Parry Sound and Bayfield Inlet, cloudy, 60% chance of showers this morning and a high of 21. For Peterborough, Lindsay, and the southern Kawartha Lakes, mainly cloudy with 40% chance of showers and risk of a thunderstorm, high of 27 and the UV index at 9 are very high. For Fenland Falls and the northern Kawartha Lakes, mainly cloudy, 40% chance of showers this morning, high of 25 and the UV index at 8 are very high. For Haliburton, Minden Hills, and Haliburton County, mainly cloudy, 40% chance of showers this morning and a high of 25. For Deep River and Algonquin Park area, mainly cloudy, 60% chance of showers this morning, high of 25, and the UV index at 8 are very high. For Kingston, Prince Edward County, and South Frontenac, mainly cloudy, 40% chance of showers with risk of a thunderstorm, high of 28, and the UV index at 8 are very high. For Northumberland County and Quinte West, mainly cloudy, 40% chance of showers with risk of a thunderstorm and a high of 27. For Bancroft and Hastings Highlands, a mix of sun and cloud, 40% chance of showers with risk of a thunderstorm and a high of 26. For Perth, Lanark County, Westport, Gananoque, and Brockville, mainly cloudy, 60% chance of

0: showers with risk of a thunderstorm. High of 29 and the UV index at 8 are very high. For Cornwall, becoming a mix of sun and cloud this morning. 60% chance of showers this afternoon with risk of a thunderstorm. High of 30 and the UV index at 9 are very high. And finally, for Barry's Bay, Renfrew and Ottawa Valley, mainly cloudy with 40% chance of showers and risk of a thunderstorm. High of 27 for Barry's Bay and a high of 28 for Renfrew and Ottawa Valley. And also a UV index of 9 are very high for those regions. Rumraj.
1: All right. Thanks so much for that, Marco. The time right now is 7:13. Canada has a new national food security strategy. Prime Minister Mark Carney announced the plan yesterday.
2: To protect our sovereignty and truly take control of our future, we have to take control of our food system.
1: It's a 10-year plan with over $3 billion attached. It includes goals such as increasing grocery competition and reducing Canada's reliance on food imports. Yuri Gualandri is the Abel Hodgson Chair in Regenerative Agriculture at Western University. Good morning.
3: Good morning.
1: So the strategy highlights three main problems with Canada's food system. Not enough competition between grocery retailers, not enough technology, and too much reliance on imported foods. How accurate is that picture?
3: Well, the new food strategy moves in the right direction, but it risks doing the right thing with the wrong scope of operations and potentially in the wrong order. First, concentration isn't just at the checkout at retailers. It's everywhere, including upstream in the chain. Everyone talks about the grocery giants, rightfully so, but the problem starts long before the shelf. About 4% of Canada's farms generate more than half of all farm revenues. That's the real picture. And large input producers and processors dictate what happens on the farms.
1: So it's a concentration? Yeah. Is that what you're saying?
3: Say again?
1: It's the concentration of where the food is coming from that's an issue?
3: Is also the concentration of where the food is coming from. Larger farms are able to handle less food variety. If we are to offer Canadians a more diverse food portfolio to sustain their health, we need to be able to differentiate our production at home.
1: I see. It also includes $1 billion to build food distribution hubs and terminals in Canada. For people who don't know how those work, what exactly are those?
3: So regional food hubs, imagine there is one north of Toronto, the Ontario Food Terminal, has done a version of collecting food from nearby farms, about 400 farms in a 200-kilometer radius, and they connect local farmers with local buyers at the wholesale level. So in specifically, the Ontario Food Terminal has 400 farms connected to it, and it serves 5,000 buyers. It moves about 2 billion pounds of products a year. So it's a form of decentralized connectivity, a clutch that helps to connect producers with local buyers and across a large variety of institutional and non-institutional food services. There are also models like that around the world. The Juntos farm in Ibiza, in Spain, the second farmers co-op in Egypt, the sustainable food places in the UK, they all serve to aggregate production from local farmers and serve more effectively local buyers.
1: Okay, so does that actually alleviate some of the problems we're seeing? Do you think it's going to increase competition to lower prices?
3: It is, again, in moving in the right direction, but we need to think upstream of them. We, from a production perspective, we export half of our beef, 70% of our soy and pork, 75% of our wheat, 90% of our canola. Over half of our arable land grows just two crops, wheat and canola. The strategy invests in regional hubs and processing. But if we only build more of the same, more volume of the same few commodities, we deepen the problem. Canada doesn't have a scale problem. It has a variety problem on farms, in processing, and in distribution. Picture two food systems. In the first one, you have a handful of huge farms that grow a handful of crops, ship them to a handful of giant processors, often across the border, that then ship back the packaged food. nutrients are extracted from the land but never return, which demands reliance on important synthetic fertilizers. It's efficient on paper, but fragile in practice, and it leaves rural communities thin, insecure. Now, an alternative model would be, imagine to have a dozen of mid-sized farms in one region, growing a wider mix of what the land can afford, from vegetable to fruits, eggs, dairy, meats, all grown in a more regenerative fashion. And then a regional hub nearby that can process that variety. School, hospitals, restaurants, and grocers buy from it. Local composters connected to the hub that turns food waste and scraps into soil fertility. So it's a shorter chain, fewer middlemen, more jobs, more resilience. And price stay competitive because the scale is still there, just distributed differently in the region.
1: I mean, but based on what I'm hearing, it sounds like it's also going to be less profits for those on the production end of things. So how do you encourage that kind of environment when there's more profits to be gained by having, you know, these fewer crops and more concentrated?
3: Profit margin are not going to necessarily decrease for farmers. More diversity on the farm or across farms can enable economies of scope and can, in fact, increase productivity with land and people rather than decreasing profits. Like, one problem is that in large-scale operations, we see labor as a cost, but labor is a customer. Labor is a resource that and skilled labor can, you know, increase income and therefore address affordability through that angle.
1: Okay, I mean, if that's the case, then why don't we see this happening in practice?
3: We see that happening in practice. There is, in fact, a recent study that shows that there are more than 150 bioregional hubs around the world. And it happened until the last 20, 30 years with, you know, the starting point, until before downstream of farms and upstream of farms, actors started to concentrate. You know, with retailers becoming larger and input producer becoming larger, then farms also went after additional scale economies and focused on exports. Along the way, we forgot that exports are only as important as they allow us to go after products that should not or cannot be produced within the country. We should focus our attention there.
1: Okay, so the criticism aside, and the opportunity for growth that you're saying here, the changes that you want to see, the strategy as it's presented, how much of a difference is this going to make for the grocery prices that we pay when we go to pick them up?
3: That's a hard one to address. My concern is mostly that the $1 billion in the strategy that is directed towards food processing and the $100 million targeted to small and medium businesses, they are not going to move the needle much. Mm-hmm. And in terms of even considering, for example, current concentration downstream in the chain has increased prices over the past few years about 30%. If the strategy is successful and it's bringing competition downstream the chain and eventually more diversity upstream in the chain, we should see over time a reduction of that 30% back to normal prices.
1: Okay. We'll leave it there. Yuri, thanks so much for your time.
3: Thank you.
1: Yuri Gualandri is an associate professor at the university. The time right now is 7:22. You're listening to Ontario Morning here on CBC Radio 1. Now, as you can tell, the warm weather is here, so it is the time to break out the barbecue. But as we've discussed this week, the price of those meats that you normally put on have gone up at the grocery store. University of Guelph food economist Michael Von Massow recently told CBC the uptick is specifically affecting meat in a big way.
4: Beef prices have gone up considerably. They're likely to stay up for a while. One of the reasons is we're quite loyal to beef, and although beef prices have come down a little bit, beef demand has come down a little bit, we're still eating a lot of it. So, putting a steak on the barbecue or a burger on the barbecue is more expensive than it was a year ago, and other proteins have gone up sort of in response. So things like chicken and pork and even turkey have not gone up as much as beef has, but they've been pulled along a little bit.
1: We decided to seek professional help on how to keep your barbecues delicious on a budget. Zach Kieschig is the chef behind Noggin, a Ojibwe restaurant in Owen Sound.
5: Good morning.
1: Okay, so somebody in the business, do you enjoy a barbecue on your downtime?
5: You know, we spend so much time, you know, preparing and cooking food for others. You know, after a long day, I find it very hard to, you know, want to stand behind a stove one more time. But, you know, when I get my act together, you know, I love to put on a good family meal for, you know, friends and family.
1: Yeah. What's on the menu?
5: You know, we are very lucky where we are, you know, along Georgian Bay and Lake Huron. And I encourage people who are listening to do this as well, is to start looking in your own backyard, you know, for local fish. We're very lucky that my cousin has a fishing boat, Robichon Commercial Fishing, an indigenous-led fishing boat, you know, that we're able to get, you know, beautiful Lake Huron whitefish, you know, lake trout. And these things are beautiful to grill. You know, you can fillet it and just grill a fillet. You know, you can grill the fish whole. You know, you can stuff it. You know, you can baste it in different things. But this is a great alternative this summer to throw on the grill for people.
1: Now, we've heard that, you know, beef prices are quite expensive. Are there cuts that are a bit more accessible price-wise?
5: Yeah, you know, I find a lot of the time, you know, we go to these barbecues and people are always grilling, you know, the most beautiful ribeyes or strip loins or fillets. You know, these things cost an arm and a leg. And we can use cheaper cuts like a skirt steak, you know, marinate it beautifully in some oil, a bit of vinegar, you know, some garlic, you know, herbs from our garden, you know, thyme and rosemary, some salt and pepper, you know, marinate it overnight, throw it on a hot grill, and then cook it to that desired temperature that you want, you know, that medium rare. And I find it's just as good, if not more beautiful than these kind of flavorless cuts sometimes.
1: What about meat alternatives if someone is looking for those options?
5: Yeah, you know, mushrooms are so accessible now these days. And a great one for the grill is a portobello mushroom that, you know, most people can find, you know, in any grocery store. You know, marinate that, you know, a bit of oil, some balsamic vinegar, garlic, salt, pepper, throw that on a grill. And it's still, you still get that, you know, that beautiful char grilled flavor and then that meaty texture that people are always looking for.
1: Yeah. What are the signs to keep out for, whether you're cooking meats or veggies? How do you know? Because the fire can be different depending on the barbecue.
5: Yeah. You know, we always start off with on a barbecue, you know, there's two different sides to a barbecue. You know, we always have one side that's ripping, roaring hot that we can use for, you know, searing. And then the other side we have that we use almost as an oven type thing. So we use the one side, you know, to get that beautiful crust that we're looking for, and then we'll flip the meat to the other side using a thermometer, you know, cook it to that desired temperature, that medium rare medium that we want, you know, inside of steak and vegetables.
1: What are some of the other popular meats that are your go-tos?
5: You know, in the restaurant, it's going to be highly different than what people can access at home. But, you know, we're cooking beautiful ducks on the grill. We're cooking these beautiful pigeons. Right now we're using wild boar bellies. So we do a lot of smoking over birch, you know, that we've harvested that was knocked over from last year's winter on these Argentinian style grill. You know, we'll smoke, and then once we get that desired smoke flavor, you know, we'll bring it right down to the coals and get that nice, you know, crust or skin that we're looking for.
1: Is there a way for people to use the smoking technique at home?
5: There definitely is, you know, especially when you're using charcoal. You can buy these tiny little pellets, you know, that you can throw into the charcoal as well, where you're getting that nice grill, that nice crust, and then smoking at the same time.
1: Yeah. What about sides? You know, they're often overlooked, but what can we be doing with sides?
5: Well, you know, we're in that beautiful season, you know, where fresh produce is starting to come out. You know, asparagus, Ontario asparagus is in abundance right now. You know, what we like to do is we trim the, you know, the woody stalks off the end. We just oil it lightly, a bit of salt. We throw it on that hot side of the grill until it gets, you know, that beautiful bright green color. We take it off. We dress it on a plate, you know, a bit of lemon juice, you know, some parsley. You know, you can chop a bit of garlic, you know, some tarragon, and that'd be a beautiful, great grilling side for the season.
1: For folks who haven't done any barbecuing on their own, what's your pitch to them as to why it's a great way to be cooking this summer?
5: You know, I find it's a lot more flavorful rather than, you know, a lot of people, you know, throwing a steak in the oven or things like that, where when you do techniques like that where you're trying to cook in an oven, it almost boils the meat where you get that gray kind of color. You know, cooking in a hard cast iron pan or a grill will allow you to get that beautiful crust to maximize flavor.
1: Often people think of barbecue food as like hot dogs and burgers, very simple. But it sounds like it really does have an elevated presence that we should be exploring.
5: Oh, 100%. You know, even when corn's in season, you know, grilling corn instead of just boiling it's beautiful. Or, you know, when red peppers are in season, you know, cutting those down and throwing those on the grill with some oil and things like that. You know, there's so many opportunities to do different things with grilling than, you know, just steak and chicken and things like that.
1: Okay. Well, a lot of great ideas here. Zach, thanks so much for this.
5: Yes, appreciate you guys having me. I appreciate the opportunity.
1: Zach Kishig runs Nalgan, a Ojibwe restaurant in Owen Sound. This is Ontario Morning. We're coming up to the regional news with Claude in just a minute. And then after that on the program, 2 decades after leaving the ice, hockey player Matt Kennedy is making his return to Kingston with a particular sense of pride. We're going to hear from him as he gets set for a homecoming game at the Invista Center and some other Pride festivities on the ice tomorrow. We're going to talk about what it means to him to be able to return to his home community and play the game he loved. Also, Jackson Weaver is going to be joining us to talk about entertainment this weekend. Steven Spielberg's highly anticipated Disclosure Day is hitting theaters today. So he's got a chance to see the film. He's going to tell us whether it's worth your time or not. That and more coming up on the show. The news is up next.
6: This is CBC News. And here's the regional news at 7:30 in Kingston. Some fog and 17 degrees. It's partly cloudy and 20 degrees in Barrie this hour. And in Peterborough, some fog and 20 degrees. Good morning. I'm Claude Feig. Well, it's a historic day as Canada will play its first ever men's FIFA World Cup match on home soil. The men's national team will host Bosnia-Herzegovina at Toronto Stadium, with the kickoff scheduled for just after 3 o'clock Eastern time. The CBC's Dale Minukduk reports.
7: Canada's head coach Jesse Marsh confirming that star defender Moise Bombido will be available today. Bombido re-aggravated an old leg injury during Canada's friendly versus Uzbekistan. Marsh says Bombido's reached his top speeds, but isn't 100%.
8: But even if we get him to 90-95%, that's still a pretty damn good player.
7: Captain Alfonso Davies will not be available in the World Cup opener. He suffered a hamstring injury in May, so midfielder Stefan Eustachio will wear the C for Canada. Meanwhile, Bosnia, who are training out of Centennial Park, say they're focused on imposing their style, the same one that got them past higher-ranked sides Wales and Italy in their European playoff. Bosnian forward Ermadin Demirovic.
9: We did something that everybody knows who we are, so for me, it's not a problem to be the underdog.
7: Bosnia! Woo! Bosnia is expecting a lot of supporters to turn out for today's match, but Marsh telling reporters firmly that there will be more red than blue at Toronto Stadium. We'll find out soon, and as for the pressure of playing in the first ever Men's World Cup match on home soil, Marsh says he and the team want that pressure. Dale Minukduk, CBC News, Toronto.
6: And of course, it's an event for the history books. For the first time ever, Canada will host a match in the FIFA Men's World Cup. And Canada's first match will be played at the refurbished and renamed Toronto Stadium by the lakefront downtown. And fans, well, they're pretty excited.
10: That finally, Canada is hosting the Cup, so we're excited to have it in our stadium.
11: We have an amazing team that's probably going to win this thing, but we'll see. That's just me.
6: Now, Canada has never played to a draw at the Men's World Cup, let alone scored a win. And following today's match, Canada will head west to Vancouver for its next two matches with the hope of advancing to the next round for the first time ever. Well, an Ottawa resident says she keeps finding litter and debris left over from elaborate promposals in Ottawa public spaces. That's the elaborately staged invitation to a high school prom, which is often filmed for social media. In some cases, plastic flowers and even fireworks have been left behind at Kewiki Point, the high lookout over the Ottawa River behind the National Gallery. Algonquins say the litter is especially unfortunate in a place for reflection about Algonquin teachings around the environment. Stu Mills has more.
12: It's particularly frustrating in a space like this.
13: Earlier this week, Ottawa resident Brittany Paulus carefully gathered up the litter she found after a promposal on Kuwecky Point. Tea lights, an aerosol can of silly straws.

0: one place where it'd be most romantic for their TikToks.
1: He says visitors should adopt the Algonquin ethos of stewardship.
0: They're old enough to propose to one another or invite each other to prom. They're old enough to pick up their garbage and take that back home.
1: That's the message from the head of the NCC, too.
2: I think the response is disappointment on our part.
1: CEO Toby Nussbaum says Kawe'ke has been enormously popular since it reopened last year, and he urges visitors to enjoy it by leaving it as they found it. Stu Mills, CBC News, Ottawa.
3: And finally, recent weather conditions in the Ottawa area are creating the perfect storm for mosquito populations. Heavy storms over the past month and muggy weather are bringing the insects out in force. Tom Bourne is the owner of Mosquito.Buzz, a local spraying company, and says it's important people don't leave standing water in their yard.
4: You know, if you leave a little bit of water in a saucer, or if you leave something in a kid's toy, a female mosquito is going to find that. She's going to lay up to 300 eggs, depending on the species. So if you can imagine, if you have 1,000 or so mosquitoes in the general area, and each one is laying 300 eggs, that's a lot of mosquitoes on your property.
3: Certainly is. Muggy conditions are expected to continue into next week. And that is your news coming up to 7:35. And I'm Claude Fague.
5: Thanks so much, Claude. I'm Ramraj Srivathsan, and this is Ontario Morning. Okay, it's Friday, so I'm sleeping in tomorrow, handing over the mic to the guy across from me, a familiar voice to the program, Nav Nanwa. Good morning.
6: Hi, Rob. I'm jealous you're sleeping in, man.
5: I don't actually sleep in. I still get up at like 4:30 or 5.
6: I know.
5: But I like to tell people that so they think I'm normal.
6: When you're on this shift, you automatically just get up at that time.
5: Yeah.
6: I've been trying to shake it off because, you know, I'm here sometimes. I'm on other shows other times. And I still get up at 4:30 stressed out that I'm late for work.
5: Yep. All the time. So what's coming up this weekend?
6: Man, the shows this weekend are super busy. So I don't know if you heard, but there's this big FIFA World Cup thing happening. Probably the biggest soccer event of all time. But yes, FIFA is starting. Toronto is a host city. And we actually have a FIFA-esque show on Saturday. We're going to be speaking actually to the coach from York University of a player by the name of Nico Segor, who is a soccer midfielder. He's on Team Canada. York University is very proud because he was a player. He was a former York Lion player. And we're going to speak to his coach and get his reaction to how Nico did during Friday's game against Bosnia. So that should be a lot of fun. Are you familiar with Boy Wonder, the producer? Boy Wonder actually put together with Canada Soccer a compilation album that's meant to ignite excitement amongst fans.
5: We've been playing a lot of it. It's so good.
6: So I'm going to speak to Boy Wonder about it. Boy Wonder is going to be joining me. We're going to have a one-on-one conversation about how the album came about, why he decided to incorporate so many different genres, what it was like to put his own spin to Kingston's own Tragically Hip Ahead by a Century, because he has City in Color and Ruby Waters on that. So he was able to produce that and put his own spin to it. But he's also a big soccer fan.
5: Okay.
6: So this really feels like a passion project for someone who's a Grammy Award winner and has worked with the likes of Eminem, Rihanna, Drake, everybody.
5: Yeah.
6: He was able to work with Canada Soccer and put this album together. So we're going to talk about that. I'm going to go to the Royal Ontario Museum in a few moments, and I'm going to go visit a video game exhibition that has to do with soccer video games.
5: Okay. Did you play any soccer video games growing up?
6: I never played soccer, but I did play soccer video games. I remember skipping class in first year university to play FIFA 2007. My buddy was the one that showed up one weekend with his Xbox.
5: Yeah.
6: We would play it in the evening, and then all of a sudden things got very intense, and then we would, you know, play during the day, and a lot of us would miss class. But hey, I'm here now, so it all worked out. But there's something exciting about FIFA. It's one of those soccer video games are so addictive. Even if you're not a soccer fan, there's something exciting about them.
5: Yeah.
6: They're always so realistic. So I'm going to head over there. And then on Sunday, we're going to put the FIFA aside and we're going to have some other types of conversations. One conversation that's going to be relevant to Ontario Morning Country is, you're probably aware that a lot of students are struggling to find summer jobs.
5: Yep.
6: Well, a lot of businesses actually in Ontario Morning Country are struggling to find students to work at their cottages, at their marinas. So I'm actually going to speak with a marina owner in Lakefield, Ontario, about the challenges he's seeing, because he's of the belief that, hey, there are jobs, but students are going to have to decide to pursue them, because there is work available. But if they're not going to travel to us to work, then How can we, what can we do to help? Yeah. So that's going to be a conversation that we have on Sunday, but it's going to be a jam-packed weekend. I'm always excited to be on Fresh Air, and that's only a taste. I still have stuff that I didn't even mention, but you're going to have to listen to find it.
5: Yeah, save something for the show. That's Nav Nanwal. Catch him this weekend from 6 to 9 a.m. right here on Radio 1.

0: That is Moondoggy with Long Nights. They are our featured artist this week for our segment Sounds Like Here. And if you missed my feature conversation with them about the music and how their community inspires them, well, you can catch it on the CBC Listen app. Just look for Ontario Morning. The time right now is coming up to 7:43. For more than 20 years, Matt Kenny thought he was done with hockey. The former Kingston player left the sport as a teenager because even after a decade of play, he didn't feel like he belonged there. But things change. Tomorrow, he returns to the ice with a special pride event in Kingston for a homecoming game alongside his former teammates. And he joins me now ahead of that. Good morning.
1: Good morning. How are you?
0: I'm well, thank you. So take us back 20 years when you were playing hockey in Kingston. What made you walk away from the sport if it was such a big part of your life?
1: I would say, so I played competitively for many years, probably, you know, I started playing when I was about 5 and played till about 17, 18, competitively from about 10 to 17, 18, I would say. I ended up walking away from the sport because I just didn't feel as though there was a place for me if I brought my full self to it. I was a closeted player from, you know, the 13, 14 all the way through. And like I've said before, it wasn't that I ever received direct homophobia or anything from teammates, but it was more just the generalized culture of hockey, especially at that time, that made me realize that I didn't think there'd be a place for me in it if I brought my full self to it.
0: For those a little outside of the sport, can you spell it out for me? What was it about the culture?
1: Yeah, for sure. You know, there's dressing room culture. There's bus, you know, talk. It's more just the way that words were being said, or guys would throw around, you know, words that were, you know, slurs against the LGBTQ plus community, but it was never really directed at a specific individual per se. I never had it directed at me. It was just kind of the words that would be floating around or anything that you see in hypermasculine environments. And it was just a generalized fear that I carried that if, you know, my secret at the time ever got out, that I would, you know, not have a place on this team anymore. And like I said, this was the sport that raised me and these guys were my brothers. So it was kind of that fear that led me to think that it was safer to run away.
0: Okay, but now something's changed. What's changed?
1: Yeah, so I think we're going through a shift right now in culture. We're seeing, you know, LGBTQ plus athletes and specifically gay hockey have its moment in culture. And I had to have this kind of reckoning of maybe has the culture changed? Has it shifted while I've been away from the sport? I haven't, like you said, put equipment on my body in 20 years. And I just had a thought that maybe I should take a look and see what it's really about now. So I randomly one night reached out to a bunch of my old buddies and said, hey, if I throw the equipment back on and come back home to Kingston, would you guys get out on the ice with me? And every single one of them replied yes.
0: And how did that make you feel?
1: It was incredible. It's still kind of overwhelming to think about it, that so many years, when I threw my equipment in my parents' basement for the last time and walked away, I really had no intention ever of putting it back on. So to have that kind of 20-year shift and this moment in time come back, you know, there's a little kid inside of me that is being healed over the last 20 years, and then these guys are helping me get there tomorrow morning.
0: Yeah. What did that gap in time do to you? I mean, you called them your brothers, and not having them in your life in this way, how did that feel?
1: It wasn't great. I mean, I don't think I thought about it too much because I think the thoughts of it would have been too heavy. So I think I compartmentalized it really well and just kind of, you know, wouldn't let myself think about it for too long. I think people that haven't been in situations like the LGBTQ plus community where, you know, things maybe you don't belong to certain things, you kind of have to get really good at walking away from things and not letting yourself sit there for too long. So it, I didn't realize probably till more now just how much it affected me and how much I miss those guys until, you know, now it's been about 2 months since I reached back out to them. And now there's all sorts of, you know, chats going on and texts going back and forth. And you can feel it's almost like 20 years, nothing changed in a good way that we're kind of bantering back and forth.
0: Oh, that's amazing. I heard heated rivalry had quite the impact on you. Tell me about that.
1: Yeah, well, that was the one. So I'd heard about this show. I knew nothing about it. And on Christmas Eve of last year, I said that I wasn't going to watch it, and I pressed play on episode one and it wasn't even 20 minutes in and I ended up with a panic attack on the floor, and it lasted for 5 days. And it was the representation of seeing that hockey kid back in that TV and seeing kind of, you could see in those actors that the fear and the hiding and that kind of isolation and how hard it was to, you know, go into every situation, whether it be the dressing room or a game, and really have to calculate who you were and change who you were in every, you know, scenario to fit the environment. And so it was, that's what ended up cracking me open and realizing I'm in a position now in my life where I need to go back and make sure that there's a spot for kids like me.
0: Yeah. I mean, that's huge, isn't it? Like it sounds like it was a bit of a relief.
1: Oh, it was. Yeah. I don't know that I've fully even processed it yet, because since that day, everything kind of fast forwarded in my life. You know, I put a story out on social media telling my story of how I had a very similar experience, including a relationship with another hockey player. And from there, everything blew up. I mean, the next morning after I posted, 25,000 people had seen it. And now that specific post has been seen by over 2 million people now. And, you know, I'm speaking with you right now as a result of all of that. So it had a profound effect on my life.
0: Yeah. Okay, so the match is a part of a larger event called Matt's Hockey Homecoming and Community Pride Skate. So what else is going on tomorrow?
1: Yeah, so at the Invista Center in Kingston, we have the events Back on Home Ice, Matt's Hockey Homecoming, Community Pride Skate. It starts with my hockey game with my old buddies at 8:30 a.m. Following that, we're going to have a youth skills workshop. So the workshop's going to be run by Dave McMullen.

0: of Molly's Hockey, but we're also going to have Gabe Velarde of the Winnipeg Jets and Darcy Lappin of the PWHL Vancouver Goldeneye, helping those kids sharpen their skills. Following that, we're going to have an inclusive coaching seminar presented by NHL Unites and facilitated by You Can Play, an organization that I am an ambassador and educational consultant with. So they're going to teach coaches how to be a little more inclusive. Coaches, teachers, parents, anyone really can take it. It's free. Everything during the entire day is free. And then a huge thing for the Kingston community is the NHL and Hockey Hall of Fame have sent the Four Nations Cup. So that'll be in Kingston for the first time ever, where people can just come in, get a photo taken with it, and then also get an autograph signed by Gabe Velarde. And then the kind of crown jewel of the day is at 10:30 a.m., a community pride skate. So anyone is free to come out, throw their skates on, and get it on the ice and skate.
1: Wow, you squeezed in a lot into that 30 seconds. that is great. I appreciate it. Now, I want to ask you, like, if, you know, the kid that you were when you left the sport, if you were listening to this conversation right now that we're having, because there's other kids out there that might be listening.
0: Yeah.
1: What's the message that you have for yourself back then?
0: That you do belong, that no matter how isolated and how alone that you feel, you do belong, and that you should be playing at whatever level you are capable of playing at. A big part of why I'm doing what I'm doing is we know that we have closeted athletes, some of them, you know, performing at the highest professional level, who don't feel as if they can bring their full selves out without facing repercussions. So my message, you know, why I'm doing all of this is really because at this point in my life, I have nothing to lose. I'm willing to be the voice of athletes who don't feel like they belong. So to anyone out there that is struggling with that, please know that you do belong, and that we will continue pushing forward until everyone belongs on the ice.
1: Congratulations. I mean, this is such a huge homecoming, and it's such an amazing and inspiring event. Thank you for sharing it with us.
0: I appreciate it. Thanks for taking the time.
1: Matt Kenny is a former Kingston hockey player. He's also ambassador and education consultant with the advocacy organization You Can Play, which works to promote inclusion in sports. And tomorrow, Kenny reunites with his former teammates at the Invista Center, kicking off a day of free pride activities with their back on home ice hockey game. It all starts at 8:30 a.m. The time right now is 7:51, and it's time to go to the movies.
2: What did you steal?
3: Secrets. People have a right to know the truth.
4: The human race cannot accept what we know.
1: That's a clip from the trailer for Steven Spielberg's highly anticipated Disclosure Day, which hits theaters today. Now, film critic Jackson Weaver is here to share his thoughts on the film. Good morning, Jackson.
5: Good morning.
1: Okay, so what's this movie actually about?
5: Yeah, I mean, I don't want to give away too much, but this is communicated, telegraphed in the posters, in that trailer we just heard, in the title itself. It's a film about disclosing the truth of alien visitation to the wider public. And the person who is trying to do that is a character by the name of Dr. Daniel Kellner, played by Josh O'Connor. When the movie opens, we kind of like smash cut right into the middle of the action. He's trying to escape a government building with a backpack full of secrets. And there's a whole host of other characters, some nearby, some in far-flung locations, with their own confusing plots that interrelate in ways that will be revealed. We get a character named Hugo, who's played by Coleman Domingo. He's trying to make this whole disclosure thing happen, and he's also building a set for mysterious reasons that will become clear later on. We get a Noah Scanlon, played by Colin Firth, who is a government agent very much trying to keep any of this disclosure from happening. And then we get our other main character, a Margaret Fairchild, played by Emily Blunt. Now, she is a mild-mannered news meteorologist, wakes up one morning, goes to report the weather, and then something very, very strange happens. Let's take a listen.
6: Good morning, Kansas City. Let's take a look at today. Today is... Today's...
5: So I know we're in the medium of radio, so we're probably a little bit confused. What happened there is she started to speak in an alien language on air. Everyone across the world, very confused, very concerned. And if you are similarly confused, you're not a failing, because this movie is intentionally withholding, intentionally confusing, until almost the very last moment do we understand what Spielberg is going for, what the mystery is at the heart of Disclosure Day.
1: How does it compare to other Spielberg films?
5: I mean, in being confusing, I think that it is a little bit of an experimental take for Spielberg. He's obviously a master of storytelling, a history of making films that spans over

0: half of the history of talkie films even existing. So he's kind of defined how you make a movie, how you tell a story in that visual format. This one, though, he is really trying to experiment with how he can deliver a plot. And as I mentioned, you're confused almost the whole way through. It takes in medias res, starting a movie right in the middle of the action to new heights. We don't really understand the people's motivation. We don't understand how they got where they are. We don't understand really what they're trying to do, their history with one another, until the last moment, which is an interesting way to tell a story, a very different way for Spielberg to tell a story. And at the same time, he's grappling with these very grand themes, more than telling a story, actually. I think he's trying to communicate his examinations of what it means to be a person, how empathy is core and central to our nature, how religion guides us, and how its meaning can change or disappear when we learn new things about the world, what truth means, how we connect with one another nowadays, and how a whole bunch of other things that are just running through this film, this thread that is going through. He wrote the idea for this movie on his notes app on his iPad, and he, I think, really tried to imbue it with that sense of wonder, with that sense of awe, almost more so than telling a straightforward story like we know from, you know, Jurassic Park, like we know from Catch Me If You Can, like we know from classic Spielberg.
1: Okay, that sounds a bit chaotic. Is he able to bring it all together in a way that actually works?
0: I will say that I think chaotic is a really great word to describe this. I think it's intentional. It's not an accident. He didn't mess up. He's trying to be a little bit messier. For me, I struggle to connect with this new style for Spielberg, at least, because I think what Spielberg is great at is doing almost like a kitchen sink drama version of a larger than life story. He takes these huge, huge sets and these huge, huge ideas and grounds the characters and makes us be able to connect to them. When you're withholding what these characters are all about and their motivations, you don't necessarily see why you should care about them, and you also don't see them change from beginning to end. For those reasons, I struggled. The script itself was written by a longtime Spielberg collaborator, David Koepp, who wrote Jurassic Park, wrote Indiana Jones, wrote War of the Worlds. I think he is great at that more straightforward style, but here he's struggling a little bit out of his depth, I think, with this philosophical, abstract, Socratic style of filmmaking. The dialogue is very janky, is very clunky, and I don't think these ideas really land in the way that they are intended to. Outside of that, though, I mean, Spielberg knows what he's doing when he's making an action sequence, of which there are many great ones. He knows exactly what he's doing with Emily Blunt's character, who is fantastic. There's already Oscar buzz about her characterization and her performance here, and he knows how to just set and frame a scene. There are some fantastic scenes, one of which is in a newsroom, and it's so accurate and so well done. So if you're into the oddities, if you're into the messages more than the story, then maybe you would say that he lands the plane, but I don't necessarily look for that in a Spielberg film. So for me, I struggled a bit to connect with it.
1: Okay. All that being said, is it worth watching or not?
0: I will say, after, you know, my derision, I would say absolutely worth your time. This is a subjective modeling of what I think Spielberg should be doing. So for me, I struggled to connect with it. I didn't necessarily like it. But when you are a fan of film that is really about the awe, about the vibe, about the aesthetics, about the world building, oh my goodness gracious, does he ever land the plane in that regard? And oh my goodness, does he know how to make these specific scenes work so well in kind of an atomized way? And also, I think you should watch it just to be able to participate in what I'm sure to be is a grand debate coming about whether it's prime, amazing evolution of Spielberg or decline of what Spielberg is able to do. And people are going to be in both camps. Again, for me, it's not necessarily my favorite thing, but it's definitely worth your time to question what you like from film.
1: I do like seeing people argue about it and not actually watching the film and just kind of wait and let them
0: have
1: themselves
0: out.
1: Yeah, and then have an opinion and then yeah, and then move on. Jackson, I appreciate this. Thanks so much.
0: Thank you.
1: Jackson Weaver is a reporter and film critic for CBC's Entertainment Unit. This is Ontario Morning, the Friday edition. We're coming up to the last half hour just after World Report with Martina Fitzgerald. Then on the program, did you hear there's a soccer game happening today in Canada? The first ever on home soil for this type of tournament? Well, FIFA World Cup fever has taken over, and it's coming to a Trent University watch party later today. We're going to find out about that watch party and the significance from our local soccer fan. And Bob Cajun famously inspired

0: summer adventures for many people and a Tragically Hip song, but it's also marking its 150th anniversary. We're going to find out about some of the activities in store to celebrate that coming up this weekend. That and more on the program. World Report is up next.
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1: 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Coming up in half an hour, it's The Current with Matt Galloway.
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4: This is World Report. Good morning, I'm Martina Fitzgerald. This is a historic day for Canadian sports. This afternoon, Canada hosts a men's World Cup soccer match for the very first time. The national team takes to the pitch in Toronto to face Bosnia-Herzegovina. Millions of fans across the country will be watching to see if Canada can secure its first ever victory on soccer's biggest stage. The CBC's Thomas Dagla has our top story.
5: Are you ready, Toronto?
6: At the FIFA Fan Festival site in Toronto and in bars and living rooms across the country today, Canadians will be watching soccer history.
7: That finally, Canada is hosting the Cup, so we're excited to have it in our city.
8: We have an amazing team that's probably going to win this thing, but we'll see. That's just me.
6: The Canadian team has never played to a draw at the Men's World Cup, let alone scored a win.
9: The Canadians are going to show up and they're going to be loud. Hopefully they're going to push us for a good result.
6: Midfielder Stefan Ostachio may be soft-spoken off the pitch, but today he'll be battling as team captain.
9: We want to get a win. We know that Bosnia wants the same thing. It's going to be a very tough game.
6: In that lead role, Ostachio is replacing superstar Alfonso Davies, who's still recovering from a hamstring injury. Head coach Jesse Marsh says Davies underwent an MRI, and the results were encouraging.
10: I wish we had two more weeks so that Alfonso would really be back and all our guys would have a little bit more underneath them. But at the same time, man, we are ready to play some games.
6: After today's opener against Bosnia, the Canadians travel to Vancouver for two more matches with the hope of advancing to the next round for the first time ever. Thomas Dagle, CBC News, Toronto.
4: Prime Minister Mark Carney is beginning an important European diplomatic tour. He landed in Paris this morning for a meeting with French President Emmanuel Macron later today. The talks are a prelude to Monday's G7 summit, where leaders, including U.S. President Donald Trump, will confront brewing global trade tensions and international conflicts. The CBC's Kate McKenna has details from Paris.
11: The G7 is taking place at a critical time for the world, geopolitically, geostrategically.
12: Prime Minister Mark Carney says the stakes are high as he begins a trip to Europe where he'll meet other G7 leaders, including U.S. President Donald Trump.
11: Of course, we want to know his perspective. One always wants to know the perspective of the President of the United States.
12: But first, Carney will meet with French President Emmanuel Macron. Both are in Paris today. Carney says this meeting is about preparing for the summit on Monday. They're also set to discuss defense, trade, and artificial intelligence. Fenn Hampston is a professor of international affairs at Carleton University. He says the big issue looming is the U.S.-Israeli war in Iran.
13: The focus will be how to de-escalate this crisis, how to bring the parties back to the table. There's no question that Europe is being hit very hard by this crisis. It's not just American consumers who are paying more at the gas pump.
12: Canada, though, is also signaling plans to talk tariffs with the U.S. The U.S.-Canada Trade Minister Dominic LeBlanc plans to attend the G7. He says he'll be meeting with his U.S. counterpart while he's there. Kate McKenna, CBC News, Paris.
4: Ottawa could clamp down on imported goods tied to forced labor with a new bill expected as early as today. Foreign Affairs Minister Anita Anand says the legislation will target supply chains that exploit workers. It comes as Canada faces pressure to align its trade policies with Washington. The CBC's Janice McGregor joins us from Ottawa. Janice, it's already illegal to import goods made with forced labor. So what exactly will this new bill change?
14: Well, for starters, it's not clear that the current system is working. By its own reporting, the Canada Border Services Agency has intercepted and detained goods, but it's struggled to nail down proof of forced labor connections. It only prohibited a shipment twice in 5 years. Prime Minister Mark Carney yesterday admitted his government eliminated an office, the Ombudsman for Responsible Enterprise. That was meant to be a human rights watchdog, but in fact, it only conducted one investigation in 7 years. Canada may have strict standards, but it falls short on follow-through.
11: We've been less effective once coming into government, at least in my view, in fully enforcing those, and some of that relates to how the responsibilities are structured legally. Some of it relates to resources.
14: Conservatives like Arnold Beerson pointed out in question period that while importers are supposed to document their supply chains, some aren't.
15: But the Liberals, contrary to the law, revised their directive and exempted a bunch of their corporate buddies from having to file this report. Now the U.S. is investigating Canada for not fighting forced labor and threatening us in the CUSMA talks.
14: The Trump administration cited forced labor risks as justification for slapping tariffs on Canada and 59 other countries. So we'll see if today's bill lines up with the American approach.
4: Yeah, Janice, the U.S. has been pushing hard on this. So do you think that maybe this move will give Canada leverage in wider trade talks?
14: That's the unsettling political question here, because despite Canada taking steps to placate U.S. concerns, the Trump administration's bully talk hasn't stopped. Yesterday, the minister responsible, Dominic Leblanc, said some of the issues they've resolved so far were in Canada's economic interest. In this case, stronger enforcement of forced labor laws will level the playing field for Canadian workers and businesses, too.
4: The CBC's Janice McGregor in Ottawa. Thank you, Janice.
14: You're welcome.
4: Renowned British artist David Hockney has died. He rose to fame in the 1960s, becoming a global art icon with his vibrant, shimmering paintings of Southern California swimming pools. Considered one of the most influential pop artists of his generation, Hockney's masterpieces would later command tens of millions of dollars at auction. His publicist confirmed Hockney died peacefully on Thursday. David Hockney was 88 years old. Iran is refuting Donald Trump's claim that Washington and Tehran have forged a peace deal. A spokesperson for Iran's foreign ministry calls reports of an agreement speculative, adding that nothing has been finalized. The U.S. president made his declaration last night, just hours after he called off planned airstrikes on Iran.
16: I don't know if you heard, but we ended the war with Iran today, and they have agreed never to have a nuclear weapon, something that we insisted on. That was the whole purpose. That was 95% of it. And they've done it in the most powerful way you can do it.
4: Trump says the two sides could sign the deal as early as this weekend. The United States Supreme Court has blocked an execution in Alabama using nitrogen gas. The high court voted 6-3 to reject a last-minute appeal from the state. Lower courts had already ruled that using nitrogen gas is unconstitutionally cruel. Inmate Jeffrey Lee was convicted of a double murder in 1998. The jury voted for a life sentence, but a judge overrode that decision and handed down the death penalty. Alabama banned judicial overrides in 2017, but the change was not retroactive. As we count down the last few hours before Canada's World Cup opener, we know that major sporting events like the FIFA World Cup bring massive crowds. Part of ensuring those fans go home happy is planning for all manner of health risks, everything from infectious illnesses to extreme heat. The CBC's Amina Zephyr reports on how public health officials in Toronto and Vancouver have been preparing behind the scenes.
17: We know we wanted to step up our surveillance a little bit more because we're going to be welcoming the world.
18: Dr. Michelle Murty is Toronto's Medical Officer of Health. While outbreaks are rare, this year's gathering comes at a tense time amid a growing Ebola outbreak in Central Africa. But Ebola isn't near the top of her list of threats.
17: We have never seen a case of Ebola in Toronto or in Canada, so we have a lot of other things in place.
19: Welcome to the Health Security Operations Center.
18: Rebecca Katz heads up a surveillance lab for host countries at Georgetown University.

0: University in Washington. Kat says the most likely infectious disease threats spread through the air, like in coughs. For that, Kat and her team tap into disease surveillance data from wastewater.
1: Looks like it can pick up measles in wastewater 5 to 7 days before the first patient actually shows up in an emergency department. It's really powerful.
0: Dr. Murthy calls the heads up useful.
2: So we're looking for norovirus, measles infection, and mpox infection.
0: In Vancouver, public health teams are also on the lookout for foodborne illnesses. Dr. Mark Lecition serves as a medical officer of health at Vancouver Coastal Health.
3: We're also worried about non-communicable disease risks, things like heat, wildfire smoke. How will that impact the games?
0: Amina Zephyr, CBC News, Toronto.
4: That is the latest national and international news from World Report. 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I'm Martina Fitzgerald. This is CBC News.
5: Thank you, Martina. I'm Ramraj Srivendran, and this is the final half hour of Ontario Morning. And coming up, we're going to talk about that sport that's having a game today on home soil, I think it is. Yeah, FIFA World Cup. We're talking about a watch party happening at a Trent University pub. That's coming up in a few moments. Not the party, but my conversation about it. And then we're celebrating the 150th anniversary of Bob Cajun. We're going to find out what festivities are in store this weekend. That and more coming up. But let's check in with the newsroom. Good morning, Claude.
6: Good morning, Ramraj. The body of an Ontario police officer killed in the line of duty will be brought north of Toronto this afternoon ahead of his funeral. OPP Constable Taryn Bali was killed in the line of duty Tuesday in Hearst, Ontario. And for the first time ever, the men's FIFA World Cup kicks off on Canadian soil today as Canada takes on Bosnia-Herzegovina in its opening match, the first of six matches to be played in Toronto. Those are a couple of our top stories this morning. Ram Ram.
5: All right. Thanks so much for that. Let's take a look at the weather as we head into the weekend. Marco, how does it look?
7: Well, Ram, for all regions today, wind gusts are going to be between 40 to 50 kilometers an hour, and the humidex is making conditions feel between 1 to 8 degrees hotter across most of our regions. For Goderich, Huron County, Saugeen Shores, and Bruce County, cloudy, 40% chance of showers early this morning. UV index at 8 or very high, and a high of 25 for Goderich and Huron County, and a high of 23 for Saugeen Shores and Bruce County. For Gray County and Bruce Peninsula and Dufferin County, cloudy, 60% chance of showers early this morning. UV index at 8 or very high, high of 23 for Gray County and Bruce Peninsula, and a high of 24 for Dufferin County. For Barrie, Collingwood, and Orillia, mainly cloudy, 40% chance of showers this morning. UV index at 8 or very high, and a high of 24 for Barrie and Collingwood, and a high of 23 for Orillia. For Bracebridge, Gravenhurst, Huntsville, South River, and Berks Falls, cloudy, 60% chance of showers this morning, and a high of 23. For Parry Sound and Bayfield Inlet, cloudy, 60% chance of showers this morning, and a high of 21. For Peterborough, Lindsay, and the southern Kawartha Lakes, mainly cloudy with 40% chance of showers and risk of a thunderstorm, a high of 27 and the UV index at 9 or very high. For Fenland Falls and the northern Kawartha Lakes, mainly cloudy, 40% chance of showers this morning and a high of 25 and the UV index at 8 or very high. For Haliburton, Minden Hills, and Haliburton County, mainly cloudy, 40% chance of showers this morning and a high of 25. For Deep River and Algonquin Park area, mainly cloudy, 60% chance of showers this morning and a high of 25 with the UV index at 8 or very high. For Kingston, Prince Edward County, and South Frontenac, mainly cloudy, 40% chance of showers with risk of a thunderstorm, high of 28 and the UV index at 8 or very high. For Northumberland County and Quinte West, mainly cloudy, 40% chance of showers with risk of a thunderstorm and a high of 27. For Bancroft and Hastings Highlands, a mix of sun and cloud, 40% chance of showers with risk of a thunderstorm and a high of 26. For Perth, Lanark County, Westport, Gananoque, and Brockville, mainly cloudy, 60% chance of showers with risk of a thunderstorm, high of 29 and the UV index at 8 or very high. For Cornwall, becoming a mix of sun and cloud this morning, 60% chance of showers this afternoon with risk of a thunderstorm and a high of 30, and the UV index at 9 or very high. And finally, for Barry's Bay, Renfrew, and Ottawa Valley, mainly cloudy with 40% chance of showers and risk of a thunderstorm, UV index at 9 or very high, and a high of 27 for Barry's Bay and a high of 28 for Renfrew and Ottawa Valley. Rum Rush.
5: All right, thanks for that. The time right now, 8:13. As you've been hearing, the World Cup has arrived.

0: friends around the world are ready for a month of high drama, heartbreak, and joy. Now, for many here at home, it begins this afternoon when Canada plays its first match against Bosnia and Herzegovina. Now, watch parties will be held around the world, including one at Trent University's campus pub. James Onosco will be there. He's the principal of Champlain College, but also a lifelong soccer player and a seasoned coach and president of the Peterborough Football Club. Good morning, James.
1: Good morning, Ramraj. Wonderful to join you this morning.
0: So I understand you started playing soccer at a very young age in Alberta. So what drew you into the sport in a country that really is dominated by hockey, baseball, and even basketball at times?
1: Yeah, I think it's just that accessibility part. I mean, all you need is a ball, Ramraj. And even in northern Alberta, where the soccer season, at least outdoors, is very short, it didn't matter. It was just a sport that offered everything, right? From fitness to the beauty of the game, to the fact that you could, even in that older era now, too, you could see it on television and acting that out, too. And it was just something I've been drawn to ever since, and that certainly stuck with me over these years.
0: Is there a World Cup memory that stands out to you?
1: Yeah, I mean, I think of being that young, but 86. I mean, I was just a young teen then, and I remember literally running home. Those games in Mexico, yeah, we knew that Canada was in tough, but it didn't matter. We were hoping for a goal, obviously hoping for a win. That didn't happen, but that passion was there, and just the love of seeing Canada competing at that level, which for the men at least, that was the only opportunity. Then there wasn't a Women's World Cup yet. And then later on, I mean, the women getting to host this event was just amazing. I think those two events really do stand out prior to 2022 when Canada qualified again.
0: Now, you've been also coaching for more than 10 years. You've been a fan of the sport for years. How have you seen, you know, us as a country take on the sport? Because I feel like the fan base has changed. It's grown over the years.
1: 100%, Ramraj. I couldn't agree more. I really do think that the women have led this, right? I mean, it's up to the men now to catch up in many ways. We've produced arguably, I think, the best women's soccer player that ever lived in Christine Sinclair. And she was someone that all of us looked up to, whether we were playing the game or just watching it, regardless of gender, race, all those things too. And so I really do think that people now are starting to see themselves in the game, right? And the kind of diversity, the different countries represented in terms of heritage countries for these players too. When you can see yourself in something, I think you can start to imagine yourself there too. And it's really made people identify with the sport that much more. And I think we're due for an explosion here. I mean, it's already been happening, but this will really spark things in a positive way in this country. And it's such an exciting time today. I've got goosebumps just talking about it. And we're at T-minus 7 hours now. And it's just, what a day it's going to be to celebrate everything about the sport, and particularly here in Canada.
0: Why do you think we've had such a different culture around soccer when you compare it to Europe and other parts of the world that really have soccer as like the dominant sport? Like it's so a part of the culture.
1: Yeah. I think there's a number of factors. I'm also a historian and do that too. So, I mean, our weather's dictated some of that too. Until the last number of years, it's been really difficult to get more than 4 or 5 months of training in, especially at the youth level, until we've built more turf fields, until we've built more domes and allowed that to happen. Sure, we've had some futsal too, but that's not the same as playing the game on a full field. So I think those resources have been poured into the sport that much more. And I think that's made a difference that more players have been able to play it. And you need to play it and experience the game too to be able to do that. And not that there isn't English roots and Scottish roots in the game too. And we've had a number of those people here. And the sport has been played for decades that way. But in terms of a real groundswell, I think these last 20 or 30 years have really seen that, where more people are playing. There's new people, new Canadians to this country that are bringing their passions too. And as I mentioned, it's the success. I mean, the women have been a juggernaut now for well over a decade. And now the men have become a force. And honestly, I mean, I think those of us that follow the game and are passionate about the game, we've got high expectations for the team. And that would be the first time in history for the men's team that we can say that. I mean, even in Qatar, I'd say they were muted. There were people that hoped we might get through that first round, that group stage round.

0: I would say we're expecting it and maybe demanding it even of the team this year. And with it being expanded group, there is absolutely no reason that with there being 48 teams now that we won't be playing well into the tournament. And I think it'll be a real disappointment if we aren't.
1: Okay, so let's talk about this watch party later this afternoon.
0: Yeah.
1: What's happening? Where? Who do you expect to show up?
0: Yeah, it'll be great. So we kicked things off yesterday. Unfortunately, the weather people over there at CBC and everywhere else didn't agree with us because we did have a power outage during that game, but it did come through later on. But we had community members, we had staff, faculty, students there too, and we expect more of the same, but more of the same this afternoon, Ram Raj. We're hoping to have 40, 50 plus people there. We're trying to sell it as the workday ends at 3 today, regardless of where you are. Come in and join us. We'll have drinks, food, prizes, games, and really, really hoping that this is a chance to come together. And I mean, I talk about this in other sports and everything else too, but this will be a where were you moment. And so we're hoping to create a where were you moment and know that you were sharing it with some really special folks on campus with us today.
1: Sounds like you're optimistic for Canada's performance in this.
0: Yeah, I am. I am, Ramaj. I mean, I think we have to be. When you look at our rankings, yes, there's a few injuries right now, but what club doesn't have a few injuries too? And yes, are there significant ones to someone like Alphonso Davies, one of the best players in the world, and we're hopeful he'll come back. But I see that Moises Bombido's in the lineup today too. That's going to be massive on the back line. We need a result today. This should be our first goal on home soil, and this should be without question our first win. Bosnia and Herzegovina are good, but they're not great. And I think Canada is going to be great today and really set us off on the front foot and allow us to really show what we've got on a world stage today.
1: Okay, we'll see what happens. I think there's a lot of anticipation for the game. But James, thanks so much for sharing your excitement with us.
0: You bet. Thank you, Ram Raj. And let's go Canada. And I hope everyone really does enjoy their time today and enjoy the game.
1: Absolutely. James Onesko is a principal of Champlain College at Trent University. And this afternoon, a watch party of Canada's first game will be held at the campus pub. The time right now is 8:21. Now, years ago, the Tragically Hip put a small Ontario town on the world map with the lyric, "I was in Bob Cajun, I saw the constellations reveal themselves one star at a time." Now, the small community was well known locally before that song was actually written, and it's long been affectionately known as the hub of the Kawarthas. And tomorrow, an all-day celebration will be held to mark its 150th anniversary. John Bick is the chairperson of the anniversary steering committee, and he joins me now. Good morning, John.
2: Good morning.
1: 150 years. What can you tell us about, you know, the history of this community, the roots, and how it's evolved?
2: Well, it started as a typical settlement community, and people realized how important the water was here. And it was the Trent-Severn Canal was put its first lock in here. And that brought a lot of people, and a lot of boats could navigate. And, of course, the water has been important here for centuries, where people have been using it.
1: What's your connection to the community?
2: Well, I'm a fifth-generation resident. My people came here in the 1830s, and I haven't lived here all my life, but my roots are here, and I'm ready to celebrate tomorrow.
1: Yeah. I mean, as somebody who's lived there for a large part of your life, what are some of the biggest things that you've seen, you know, change, grow, evolve in the community?
2: It's moved from a small community that had lumbering as its main industry into fishing and tourism that has attracted people for over a century with the coming of the car and the train. And today it's a hub of activity for retired folks who come here to enjoy the community and to volunteer. We have a lot of people that volunteer in Bob Cajun that make it the vital community that it is.
1: Yeah. Why do you think people love to volunteer? Why do you think they love this community so much?
2: I think it's the sense of belonging they get and the sense of giving back. It's a very important thing to be able to do when you live in a small town, to see what an impact you can have, whether you're working with a,

0: an organization like we've had this last 18 months, a bunch of citizens that came together to volunteer to make sure we would remember this milestone event and that the children of our community would come to realize how important it is here.
1: Yeah. What are some of the highlights of tomorrow's celebration? Walk me through it.
0: Well, we start at about 10 in the morning with children's activities at the beach park. And then there's also some drumming from an indigenous group at our stone circle, our sacred stone circle. And then we have a parade. Everybody loves a parade. So mm-hmm. we have lots of them in Bob Cajun. And we start at 2 o'clock, and we've got lots of entries, including the school children. And that will take us to the community auditorium, or the community center, the arena. And that's been there for 70 years, even though Hurricane Hazel tried to destroy it when it was first being built.
1: Wow. And so what's one thing, you know, for folks who haven't been to Bob Cajun, what's one thing that they should know about the community?
0: Oh, I think there's several things. People have come here for step and fiddle contests. They've come here to fish. They come here today for ice cream, and they come here for Bigley shoes. But they mostly come because of the scenery and the peaceful atmosphere that is here year-round. And I think it's one of our best secrets that we can now make more people aware of, that it's a wonderful community to live in.
1: Oh, I got to ask before I let you go, what's your favorite ice cream flavor?
0: I'm sorry, which?
1: What's your favorite ice cream flavor?
0: I'm a rum and raisin guy.
1: Rum and raisin. Okay, solid choice. I'll have to try that. Well, thank you so much for joining us, John.
0: Oh, I'm hoping that people will come and enjoy it. It's going to be a wonderful day. The weather looks good, and thanks for having me.
1: John Bick is the chairperson of the Bob Cajun 150th Anniversary Steering Committee. Events will be held all day tomorrow to mark the special occasion. And now, here's the Tragically Hip with their love letter to the community.

0: This is CBC News. Here's your regional news at 8:30 in Kingston. Some fog and 17 degrees. It's partly cloudy and 23 degrees in Barrie this hour. And in Peterborough, a few clouds and 21 degrees. Good morning. I'm Claude Fague. The body of an Ontario police officer killed in the line of duty will be brought north of Toronto this afternoon ahead of his funeral. OPP Constable Tarun Bali was hit by a vehicle Tuesday in the northern town of Hearst. That's about 520 kilometers east of Thunder Bay. Police say the procession will depart the Forensic Sciences and Coroner's Complex in North York and head west on Highway 401 to a funeral home in Thornhill, Ontario. They say those who wish to show support can gather on one of the highway's overpasses or sign an online book of condolence. Police say funeral arrangements for the 29-year-old Bali are still to be determined. Meanwhile, police say two people are dead after a vehicle crashed and caught fire on Highway 400 in Georgian Bay. Police say they arrived early yesterday morning at the scene near the Crooked Bay Road and pronounced both people in the vehicle dead. Officials say they are not publicly identifying the two victims. Well, the FIFA World Cup tournament is now underway. The first two matches were played in Mexico yesterday. Teams will play in 16 cities across North America, including six matches in Toronto and seven in Vancouver. And fans in the Ottawa area are getting ready for Team Canada's first match this afternoon when it faces Bosnia-Herzegovina. Cassandra Belfay has more on the excitement prior to the kickoff.
1: One, two, three, go Canada, go!
2: Anticipation is building in the nation's capital ahead of Canada's FIFA World Cup kickoff. Team Canada's first game is today, where they will face Bosnia and Herzegovina. Despite not hosting any games, fans in the city are looking forward to the month ahead. Anthony Masanga is an avid soccer fan. He says he's rooting for Team Canada.
3: You know, being in this country where, like, it's actually happening is really motivating. Even if you're not a football lover, you're just, like, going to be motivated to see how it's going to happen and the team that are playing. So I think it's
2: bars and restaurants throughout the city are hosting watch parties. Jordan Cruz is the general manager at Craft Beer Market at Lansdowne. He says the city is full of energy.
4: We're getting a lot of new customers and new guests that are excited to look and to watch it. You know, we've kind of created a little niche here at Lansdowne to be a kind of a sporting venue. I mean, we got 22 TVs.
2: Cruz says his restaurant has big plans for the tournament and hopes to screen every game.
4: Every match. Yeah. Every match we can. We'll find you a spot.
2: Kickoff time for Canada's 2026 FIFA debut is 3 p.m. Eastern. Cassandra Belfoy, CBC News, Ottawa.
0: And understandably, the buzz is even louder in Toronto in anticipation of the first ever men's match to be played on Canadian soil at the refurbished and renamed Toronto Stadium. Plenty of festivities and excitement to go around as well surrounding the match.
5: We live here, so there's just so much excitement.
6: I mean, this is a once-in-a-lifetime experience. It doesn't happen every year that you get the World Cup in your country, so.
7: Totally excited. I'm not even a soccer fan, but the energy that it's bringing to the city and just the whole excitement of the transformation of the neighborhood is exciting.
0: And once again, as you just heard, the kickoff at Toronto Stadium is scheduled for just after 3 p.m. Eastern Time. Well, as the weather turns hot and humid across the province, more and more people are being drawn to the outdoors, of course, but that also means

0: that overwinter as adults, and there are some that die before the winter and lay eggs. So those eggs are also beginning to hatch now with the warming temperatures. So
1: Ottawa Public Health monitors mosquitoes for their potential to spread diseases such as West Nile. One bird has tested positive this season. Dr. Emil Prickrell is Associate Medical Officer of Health.
2: Mosquitoes are certainly a nuisance, but they can sometimes lead to illness, which can, in older adults in particular, be quite severe.
1: The best ways to avoid mosquitoes are covering up, using bug spray, and eliminating standing water near your home. Matthew Kupfer, CBC News, Ottawa.
3: And finally, an Ottawa resident says she keeps finding litter and debris left over from elaborate promposals in the city's area in public spaces. And that's, of course, the elaborately staged invitation to high school proms. They're often filmed for sharing on social media. And in some cases, plastic flowers, battery-powered tea lights, and even fireworks have been left behind at Kewicki Point, the high lookout over the Ottawa River behind the National Gallery. Algonquins say the litter is especially unfortunate and a place for reflection about Algonquin teachings around the environment. Toby Nussbaum is the head of the NCC.
4: We, have worked hard to create this beautiful public space for all, and hearing that there are activities going on there, fireworks which aren't permitted on the NCC sites, and then people leaving a lot of their garbage and litter is disappointing. The message, of course, is please do not do that. Please leave the space as you found it.
3: And that is your regional news to 8:36. And Ram Raj, I hope that the people receiving those promposals at least said yes.
5: Let's hope. Thanks so much for that. That is the end of Ontario Morning for another week. Let's thank everyone who made the show happen. Marco Luciano at the controls, curating our music, watching the weather. Newsreaders Claude Fagg, who you just heard from, and Kirtana Sasitharan, as well as associate producers Lou Zhou and Ali Jiwani. And our show producer this week is Marie Melnick. I'm Ramraj Srivendran. You can listen to interviews on the program again by going to cbc.ca/Ontario Morning or looking for us on the CBC Listen app. We're going to be back with you Monday morning at 6 a.m. And now for a soccer special on The Current, that is what's up next.

The flags started appearing around the city a few weeks ago. England dangling from a balcony, Colombia on the hood of a car, Portugal flapping from a neighbor's porch with a Brazilian flag next to it, a backup maybe, just in case. And in my neighborhood, at least, more Canadian flags than I can ever remember seeing. You know, this is one of the best countries in the world to watch the World Cup in. The whole world lives here. Honking of horns, sea of humanity on the streets, flags from competing nations on the same house. And of course, there are fabulous soccer communities right across the country, from Edmonton to Halifax and well beyond. But at the risk of getting in trouble, allow me to say, there is no city in Canada quite like Toronto during the World Cup. This morning, as the world's largest sporting event touches down on Canadian soil, we are here in the heart of the city, across the street from the CN Tower, to celebrate soccer in Canada. We will hear from the coaches helping to shape the players who will suit up for this country later today. We'll be joined by two Canadian soccer legends, Diana Matheson and Craig Forrest, to talk about the tournament, why it matters now, and what our chances are. Also, as the world turns its eyes to the city, an artist who's become a global ambassador for the T-Dot, multiple Juno Award winner, Cardinal Official, and we have a soundtrack courtesy of one of Canada's most revered MCs, Emmy, Peabody, and Juno Award winner, Shad is here. You know, I don't need to tell you that the news has not been great lately. People have been looking for something good, something to lose themselves in. Yes, it's too expensive, and we can't afford the tickets. Yes, we'll probably wake up with a hangover when it's over. But this afternoon, when Canada steps on the pitch, just a few kilometers down the road, the world will be watching, and you'll be able to hear the roar from here. The guests have arrived. Let's have a party. Live from the atrium of the Canadian Broadcasting Center in downtown Toronto, my name's Matt Galloway, and this is The Current.

0: We have a rowdy crowd of people who woke up dark and early to get here this morning wearing jerseys from many different soccer nations, and we'll talk about those jerseys as in those nations coming up. We are celebrating soccer in Canada and how fans are showing up for their teams during the World Cup. You can see Bosnia here. You can see Ghana. You can see Germany. A lot of Canada. We have Colombia. The list goes on and on. We'll get to more of you in a moment. Oh, there's Mexico. A big win yesterday for Mexico as well. One of the great things about this city is that there are any number of countries and players that people cheer for, and that, as I said, you can see the same house or the same car with different flags because people have mixed up identities and they want to cheer for as many different communities as possible. This is something our first guest has seen firsthand living in the west end of the city. Please welcome our musical guest for this morning, Shad.
1: Thank you.
0: It feels like the city went kind of from zero to 100 in the last couple of days when it comes to the World Cup, right? Like jerseys everywhere.
1: Yeah, and to your last point, I get very Pan-African in the World Cup. It's whoever's still around, yeah.
0: What does it look like in your neighborhood right now?
1: Yeah, I'm seeing the flags. I'm seeing all kinds of different flags going on. Portuguese flags is very Portuguese neighborhood, so Brazil also represented. Yeah, it's beautiful to watch.
0: For people who are coming to the city, and a lot of people will come to the city for the very first time, what do they need to know about Toronto in 2026?
1: Okay, the way I always illustrate how multicultural Toronto is I explain that if you go up Dundas into a neighborhood called the Junction, you'll reach Little Malta. Okay? There's a Malta Park. Okay, it's a Maltese neighborhood. Big Malta has about 500,000 or 600,000 people. So to have a Little Malta, that's how you know everyone's represented. Not to mention, I'm Rwandan, and we're a tiny country. We got a sizable Rwandan community here. So Toronto is truly, truly multicultural in the sense that everyone is here represented well.
0: Let me just ask you finally, before we get to some music, why does something like this matter? I mean, sports is, I was saying, people are looking for something good. Sports can be this big collective thing. You see it when the Raptors won, you see it in New York right now with the Knicks, you see it with the Toronto Tempo, you saw it when the Jays were in the World Series. What does sport mean?
1: It is magical, real drama. Not the scripted reality TV, this is real reality TV. My wife always makes fun of me. About half of the times that she's seen me cry has been at a sporting event. Like it is just this real and healthy place to let out emotion and a way for people to get together. So I love it. I've learned so many life lessons through sports as well. It's just a beautiful thing.
0: We'll talk more about that coming up. In the meantime, here's some music. This is Shad and his tune, Rain.
1: All right.

play, period. Underground legend, my name's Harriet. Word of my seeds will be trees after they bury us. Knocking on wood. I learned the script and I went off the book. Came off the head and I spit off the hook. Went in my bag and saw I got the goods. Ayy. Saw the strange visions lead to brave missions. I'm the same, different, haven't changed. Always been lane switching, gripping grain, whipping, playing Mario Kart with the game system. It's still a slave system. Held in supply chains. Listen, Sterling's still richer than Blake Griffin. When I say the rain spitting, don't need to rain like a royal. We just need rain on the soil. Don't need to rain like a royal. We just need rain on the soil. Don't need to rain like a royal. We just need rain on the soil. Don't need to rain like a royal. We just need rain on the soil. We're all waterborne, and in my body, a body of water formed.

do it for the current on the CBC. This is me, this is not watching DVD. Yeah, throw back like it's TV, TVT. And we rocking like this, check it out. Don't need to rain like a royal, we just need rain on the soil. Don't need to rain like a royal, we just need rain on the soil. Don't need to rain like a royal, we just need rain on the soil. Don't need to rain like a royal, we just need rain on the soil.

0: Canadian men's team take on Bosnia this afternoon. Kicking off the World Cup here in Canada. With me on stage right now, three people who know the members of Team Canada very well. They are all from the greater Toronto area. A huge part of the story of this team. Reggie Laria is the brother of Team Canada defender Richie Laria. Chris Chrysanthou was a youth coach for Tejon Buchanan and remains a close friend and personal mentor. And Greg Spagnoli is a legendary high school coach from Brampton who coached three of the current Team Canada members, Tejon Buchanan, Kyle Laren, and Jonathan Azorio. And they are all with us here on the stage in the atrium. Good morning, everyone.
1: Good morning. Good morning.
0: Greg, almost half the players on this team are from the GTA. You coached three of them from one high school in Brampton. What is going on in Brampton?
1: There's something in the water.
0: Seriously?
1: I'm not quite sure. We've kind of gone over this conversation multiple times since Qatar 4 years ago. And there seems to be just a rich cultural diversity of athletes that are coming into to not only Peel, but Brampton itself. And soccer is a global game. And when you get a lot of immigrant families and cultures with a diversity such as we have in Brampton, I think you have that commonality and that inclusion of representing something that means a lot to them in their culture. And when you have a chance to share that gift with people that have that same sort of interest, I think it just breeds opportunity for success. And it's demonstrated that coming out of Brampton.
0: Reggie, does that sound familiar? You grew up playing with your brother at the Toronto Uruguay soccer club.
2: Yeah, the team was also like you said, full of immigrants and just coming together and playing the beautiful game. And it was amazing. There's so much talent in Ontario that I'm happy that it's going to be shown on the biggest stage. And yeah, it's good.
0: What is it about the game that brings people together, do you think?
2: I think, it's just amazing. Like the drama, the underdog stories. Everyone coming together, cheering for like common goal to win. And yeah, it's beautiful to watch.
0: Chris, we have seen the women's team do exceptionally well in this country, and now the men are on the come up as well. What explains that, do you think? That for a while it seemed as though the men were operating in the shadow of a very successful women's national soccer team.
3: Well, I think Canada has always been more female inclusive than many other countries. You know, probably not as far as we should be. Speaking with a friend this morning, and you know, we don't talk about Helen Stumbos scoring the first ever World Cup goal for Canada. We talk about Alfonso Davies, which is fantastic, but there was a female history before that. And I think it took some time for the men's program to really start to believe that it was possible. The world was so far more advanced than Canada was. It just took more investment, more time, more patience to get the men's game to where it needs to be.
0: Is your sense that belief exists now through the team?
3: Absolutely. Yeah. I think that this team believes that they can go a lot farther than any of us here in the audience believe.
0: Really?
3: I do.
4: That's exciting.
0: Greg, did you know, when you were coaching these young players, did you know how good they were in the moment? Did you know that at some point in time, maybe there was the possibility that they could get to the biggest stage in this game?
1: Well, I mean, development can go many different ways, but I think early in high school, they demonstrated a maturity and understanding of the game that I think was a little bit more advanced than some of their peers.
0: What did you see?
1: Just their understanding, the way they move off the ball, just how to play the

0: ball, well, getting into spaces, making good decisions, small things that, you know, typically is part of the development process, especially in grade 9 and 10. And as they entered into their 11 and 12 years, you can see that there is really kind of honing their skills and really showcasing that they're a little bit more advanced and ahead of the game than some of their teammates.
1: What is it like as a coach? Are there things that you want to encourage? Do you also just want to get out of the way and let them kind of do their thing?
0: Well, I think providing just a platform and a space for them to just work on what they can do in a non-structured environment helps them flourish, to just try things and not have to worry about consequence. And so that kind of high school format provides that opportunity. And when you can see them getting more and more comfortable, they become more and more confident. Yeah. And then eventually that just translates into the game.
1: Reggie, when did you know that your brother, Richie, was really good?
2: Probably at the age of 8, I'd say. We went to a tournament in Windsor, and in the first game, he scored like 4 goals. And then at the end of it, he got like MVP of the tournament. I always knew he was going to do special things.
1: What is it like to watch that?
2: It's surreal. I'm very proud. Like, everything he's done, like, a lot of people telling him that he was probably too small not to make it, and he kept pushing and fighting, and he ended up doing it.
1: It's incredible to think that he's going to be playing in the World Cup.
2: It's amazing, and
1: like, it's an amazing thing. He's your brother.
2: Yeah. And it's not even his first one, too. This is his second. A lot of people dream to even go to one, and he's going to be playing in 2.
1: But at home, on home soil, is incredible.
2: Yeah, a lot. It's getting a lot of family and friends cheering him on. I've been talking to him, too. He's really happy, a bit of nerves, but he just can't wait.
1: But what about that confidence that Greg was talking about and Chris was talking about? Do they have that sense of confidence?
2: Yeah, the national team, I feel like they're very united. It's like a brotherhood, and I think they're willing to honestly die on that field for each other, and it's going to be fun to watch.
1: Chris, you've also seen these players develop, and Tayshaun Buchanan is one of them. Did you know from the beginning that he had it?
3: No. I mean, so, you know, you put it in perspective, and so many parents and so many players and so many coaches, they put so much emphasis on what team the kid is playing on when they're young. I mean, Tayshaun was 12 years old and he was still playing on a B team. It wasn't until he was 13 years old that he went to an A team. Mm. And then at 15, he wasn't allowed to play anymore when we moved to the U.S. So he, you know, he didn't get a lot of opportunities. He didn't play on any, you know, big teams, but he believed in what he was capable of. He did the work. He put in the effort. And you know, too many times we put too much pressure on these children at 7, 8, 9 years old. And there's this, my kid has to belong and they need this extra training. No, the player has to have the mentality. And the one thing that's different about the players that make it pro and the ones that don't, it's not about the skill set. It's not about the hours. They all do that. Yeah. It's about the mindset. It's about that unconditional belief in yourself that no one can say no to you. And I have experienced some incredible moments with Tayshaun from the time he was 11 years old to the time he was 15 years old to the time he was 18 years old. When he didn't have a single scholarship offer and he said, I'm going to Syracuse. Yeah.
1: That's a good lesson for parents and coaches as well, but also for young players who have been told you may or may not do this, right? If you believe in yourself, that's really powerful.
3: Anything's possible.
1: Yeah. What do you think, Greg, is going to be like this afternoon in those stands, in that stadium, which he's built and built and built? It started as a small thing and now there's these temporary towering stadium seats. What do you think it's going to be like?
0: I think it's going to be crazy. I think it's going to be an atmosphere that we've never seen before in Toronto. I mean, I attend TFC matches regularly, but it's going to pale in comparison to the energy. We hope, fingers crossed, and no offense to anybody here, that it's a pro-Canada crowd. So
1: we'll get to that in a moment.
0: You know, it's Canada is such a diverse, you know, country, especially in Toronto, and to play in Toronto, sometimes it can be deemed as an away match depending on who you're playing. So we're hopeful and we're mindful that, hopefully they'll bring the energy and really support and be that 12th man on the pitch.
1: Reggie, how many times did you ask your brother for tickets, and how many tickets did you ask for? It's an expensive ticket, man. A lot of people can't get these.
2: I asked him for two, but I knew it was gonna be hard because these tickets are really, really pricey. But he came through, and thankfully I can go.
1: It's going to be a special moment, and the relationships that you all have with these players is quite something. Thank you for being here.
0: Thank you.
1: Reggie Lerner is the brother of Team Canada defender Richie Lerner. Chris Crisanthu is a youth coach for Tayshaun Buchanan, close friend and personal mentor, and Greg Spagnoli, legendary high school coach from Brampton, who coached a number of the Team Canada members. This is going to be a big game, and Canada, yes, will have the crowd behind them, but it's going to have some tough competition today when they take on Team Bosnia-Herzegovina. For a lot of people in the Toronto area, loyalties may be divided. Who knows? We have time to say hello to somebody in the audience who knows all about that. Amina Kapo is General Director of the Bosnian Canadian Association. And we should say, for those who are listening, dressed in a Bosnian strip, but with a Canadian flag tucked in, how do you feel going into this match?
4: Absolutely surreal to watch my two home countries play each other in the opening match today. It's something I honestly can't describe in words. I can't even believe that it's real and that we've got here today. I cannot wait for this game.
1: I saw the other day an open-top bus full of Bosnian fans cruising around up near Casa Loma.
4: Yes, you did.
1: They were going off.
4: Those are the players' families.
1: They were having fun.
4: Yeah.
1: Tell me about this team and what makes the team special.
4: This team is really special because majority of these young men have been born in the diaspora and they chose to play for Bosnia outside of the countries that, they also call home, just like I call Bosnia and Canada home. There's a determination and a perseverance and belief in them that I have not seen in the Bosnian team since I was born.
1: Knocking off Italy is no small thing.
4: No, sir.
1: And there's a lot of people in this city that perhaps thought Italy would just roll right over, and that would be it.
4: I see the advertisements everywhere, but Italy's not in the World Cup.
1: Italy is not in the World Cup with some regrets for Italian friends and fans.
4: I love my Italians, though. Don't get tested.
1: What do you think it's going to be like? This is a game on home Canadian soil, and yet, to your point,
4: it's going to be a Bosnia home game. I'm going to tell you that right now.
1: What do you
4: think? Canada, but the way the Bosnians have flooded the city in the last couple of days, Canada is about to see something they have never seen. But I will also add to that, we call ourselves the Bosnian Canadian Association for a reason, because we are proud of both of our countries.
1: Very nice. I was going to say, there was a little bit of tension in the room before you said that last point. There's a lot of people with Canadian jerseys who are like, really? Yes.
4: Uh-huh.
1: You feel good about your chances?
4: I do. My ideal situation is a 1-1 tie, so we both get a point. And then we both beat Switzerland and Qatar and finish first and second. That's ideal. But I'm going to be very honest with you, with the backing of the European fan style, y'all ain't ready.
1: She threw down a marker. There you go. That's Amina Kapo, General Director of the Bosnian Canadian Association Soccer Superfan. Give her a round of applause. We have to take a quick pause for the CBC News, and then we're back with more from the CBC Atrium. We are celebrating soccer in Canada. Team Canada is getting set to play Bosnia this afternoon, its first match in the World Cup. Coming up after the news, we have former Team Canada player, Northern Super League founder Diana Matheson, and former Team Canada goalie Craig Forrest with their take on this tournament. Hip-hop ambassador Cardinal Official will be here, and more music from our friend Shad as well. It is a special day for soccer, but also for this country. Canada is going to be in the spotlight around the world. The world will be paying attention to Canada, and we're going to be talking about that coming up. This is a special edition of The Current, live from CBC HQ. My name is Matt Galloway. We're back in 6 minutes. Stay with us.
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3: What if you could go from not writing songs at all to having songs with billions of streams in about 2 years? That's what happened to Audrey Hobard. She made what's one of the best songwriter records of the year. She'll be here to tell you about it and working with her best friend, the pop star Gracie Abrams.
4: This is CBC News. From CBC Toronto, here's your news at 9 o'clock. 24 degrees, mostly cloudy in Toronto right now. Good morning, I'm Nicole Martin. For the first time, Canada will host a match in the FIFA Men's World Cup. This afternoon, Canada will face off against Bosnia-Herzegovina in Toronto for the team's first match of the tournament. Thomas Dagla reports.
5: Are you ready, Toronto? At the FIFA Fan Festival site in Toronto and in bars and living rooms across the country today, Canadians will be watching soccer history.
6: That finally, Canada is hosting the Cup, so we're excited to have it in our...
5: The Canadian team has never played to a draw at the Men's World Cup, let alone scored a win.
7: The Canadians are going to show up and they're going to be loud. Hopefully, they're going to push us for a good result.
5: Midfielder Stefan Eustachio may be soft-spoken off the pitch, but today he'll be battling as team captain. In that lead role, Eustachio is replacing superstar Alphonso Davies, who's still recovering from a hamstring injury. After today's opener against Bosnia, the Canadians travel to Vancouver for two more matches with the hope of advancing to the next round for the first time ever. Thomas Dagg, CBC News, Toronto.
4: Well, police continue to search for a second suspect in the death of Toronto Constable Mark Pinizzotto. The ETF officer was shot while carrying out a search warrant yesterday at an apartment building in North York. One of the suspects, 19-year-old Nicholas Bennett, is being treated for gunshot wounds suffered during the exchange of gunfire. He faces a first-degree murder charge. Police continue to look for another suspect, 19-year-old Zara Jabi. And the body of another police officer killed in the line of duty this week will be transported from the coroner's office to Thornhill this afternoon ahead of his funeral. 29-year-old OPP Constable Taran Bali was hit by a vehicle on Tuesday in Hearst. An 18-year-old has been charged with first-degree murder. Today's procession will escort the body from the coroner's office in North York to Thornhill. It will travel down Keel, then along the eastbound 401 at 10 a.m. Those who wish to show support can gather on one of the highway's overpasses or sign an online book of condolence. Prime Minister Mark Carney and wife Diana Fox Carney were greeted on the tarmac this morning in Paris. Carney beginning his latest international trip, first to meet with French President Emmanuel Macron, then a side trip to Ireland for more meetings, afterward heading back to France, which hosts this year's G7 summit. U.S. President Donald Trump is also scheduled to attend the G7. That gets going Monday. And lastly, Iran is pushing back against Donald Trump's claims that the war is over. Last evening, the U.S. president announced a peace deal, but Iran's foreign ministry is calling that completely speculative. In a Canadian exclusive, CBC News is reporting from Iran with permission from the government. It imposes restrictions on international journalists. However, the Iranian government does not check our material before broadcast. The CBC's senior international correspondent, Margaret Evans, is in Tehran.
8: One of the night gatherings in Tehran, mainly hardline pro-regime rallies taking place in neighborhoods across the city most nights. They began before the April ceasefire, during the height of the U.S.-Israeli bombing campaign against Iran, which has now killed more than 3,000 people, according to the Ministry of Health here. Iran's new supreme leader, Mojtaba Khamenei, has urged people to continue the night demonstrations, although he still has yet to appear in public. Many in this crowd don't want negotiations with Washington at all. Samira Yusufinijad is a 40-year-old mother.
9: I would like the war to continue until we are the winners and that until Israel is annihilated.
8: She does say if the Supreme Leader were to command it, she would accept a deal. Margaret Evans, CBC News, Tehran.
4: That is the CBC News from Toronto. I'm Nicole Martin. 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

0: Here's the weather forecast for Barry Horonia. Mainly cloudy today with a chance of showers this morning, a high of 24 degrees. A clear sky this evening, a low of 14 degrees overnight. Tomorrow, sunny in the morning, then a mix of sun and cloud with the risk of a thunderstorm in the afternoon and a high of 26. For Peterborough and the Kawarthas, a chance of showers this morning with the risk of a thunderstorm, a high of 27 degrees. A clear sky this evening, a low of 14 degrees overnight. Tomorrow, sunny in the morning, then a mix of sun and cloud with the risk of a thunderstorm in the afternoon and a high of 27.
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0: introduction, especially with that music. Mr. International, T-Dot Ambassador, please say hello to Toronto's own Cardinal Official.
1: Oh. I was going to say, as I limbo into the chair, or at least a poor attempt at limboing, how's everybody doing? Good, good, good, good.
0: You have repped this city from one end of the planet to another, and the world is now here. It's going to be paying attention to this country and to this town. If somebody is paying attention to Toronto for the very first time, coming here for the very first time, what do you think they need to know about Toronto in 2026?
1: Oh, man, that is such a difficult question. You know what's incredible about this city, and I tell people all the time, if you want to experience the entire globe, you come to Toronto. That's what Toronto is. People don't understand, like, when you go to other cities, there is maybe one awesome thing that's really dope about that city or something that you look for. Like, I just had a pretty significant birthday the other day, and we went to Japan, we went to Tokyo. But when you go to Tokyo, it's Tokyo stuff, like, and that's it. And that's amazing. But when you come here, you can experience Mexico, you can experience Ireland, you can experience Jamaica, you can experience all the cultures from around the world while still retaining, like, this amazingly unique energy, which is Toronto, which is everything working together and, for the most part, living in a great, harmonious way. And that's been my experience my entire life living in this city.
0: Do you think it's something that's worth a round of applause? Do you think it's something we take for granted in this city in some ways?
1: You know what? I don't know if we take it for granted. What's interesting is that I think the city is evolving at a rapid pace. I think the country is, but the city, it feels like the evolution might be happening faster than the culture is keeping up. Mm. So what's happening right now, I think it's a very interesting time where we are navigating a lot of things happening like full impact. And I think what's dope about this is that we are able to take a breather for the next 2 months and really just enjoy all of it happening in real time, because what's happening is we have so many things that are occurring within this city and this country. You know what I mean? Between politics, between economics, it's rough on a lot of Torontonians right now, you know what I'm saying, in terms of the cost of living and all the rest of that. I think what's amazing is that soccer or football, depending on where you're from, is allowing us to have a little bit of a breather and focus on the fun stuff. You know what I'm saying? Cheer on our team, enjoy the magic. And I think that's super necessary for Toronto.
0: What's been really interesting is when you started out, there were a lot of people who felt like they needed to pretend they were from somewhere else. Do you know what I mean? You're making music and you need to sound like you're from New York or what have you. And that's not the story anymore. And you have helped lead that. You have helped spearhead that change so that we can feel, it's not like chest out and we're swaggering, but we can feel good about being from here, about being from Canada, and about being from this city.
1: Yeah, I mean, absolutely. But, you know, I kind of glamorize it now, but people don't understand, like, how much it felt like the world throwing tomatoes at me while I was, like, going out and trying to promote Canada. I'd be like, you know, in Dallas, Texas, and they're like, "You're from Canada?" And I'm like, "Yeah." They're like, "Oh, you guys have that purple dinosaur on your basketball team?" And I'm like, "Yeah, we're gonna win the championship one day." And they're like, "Oh, sure, I'm sure you are." So what I love, though, is, like, a lot of the things that I've hoped, prayed for, and contributed to have come to pass. You know what I'm saying? It is a very interesting time to where, you know, we can say that we have world champion basketball here, where we can say we don't just have one, but we have, you know, some of the biggest, if not the biggest artists in the entire planet that come from here. Like, everything that they used to laugh at me about is literally our reality within 2026. So I think, you know, taking all the mudslinging and everything else that they threw at me, I get to gloat now.
0: You wonder. And it's not to draw too much attention to your significant birthday, but you wonder whether young Cardi would have believed that would be possible.
1: I think the young Cardi always believed it, because I think every step along my journey, even including to this very day, it's always been like, I don't think that I really understood the power of manifestation until, like, a couple weeks ago. Yeah. You know what I'm saying? I think I've manifested everything that I've experienced. You know what I'm saying? It's like, I wanted for my city to be on the map. I wanted for me and my friends to, like, accomplish our dreams. I wanted to, you know, meet some of the most interesting and incredible people, you know, from around the world. And it's funny, you know, shout out to my management team. I have to literally, I'm in the process of creating a new bucket for my bucket list because I'm like, well, I've met all the people, I've done all the things, and, you know, they're like, Cardi, we want to offer you this, and we'll throw in this, and I'm like, yeah, it's okay, I did it, you know what I mean? So I realize how much of a blessing that is, you know what I'm saying? Like, yeah. One thing about Tokyo, I don't know if anybody here has been to Japan before, but it's like, when you go there, it's kind of the complete opposite of North America, to where it's like everything is based on absolute, like, not to say that we're not humble people, but it's like the most humility you've ever seen. It's very thoughtful, and you can go there and really clear your mind. And it's like when I went over there and just thought about all of the things that I have been afforded to experience, I am like incredibly thankful. But I think what it did was also like re-energize and just rejuvenate my desire to think bigger, you know what I'm saying, and dream more.
0: I'm going to let you go, but the bucket list for a lot of people was hosting a World Cup. What do you think the city is going to be like in the next few weeks?
1: Here's what I'll tell you, and here's what you guys don't know. It looks like it's all glamorous because they don't even, the city of Toronto, I don't have accreditation, so I just have to wear my chain so they let me in. But as the music supervisor and consultant for the FIFA Fan Fest, I will tell you that like the energy has been absolutely incredible down there. Yesterday we had a little bit of a thunder and lightning scare, so they had to cut the Mexico game early. But you know what I'm saying? What was it? Oh, manos arriba, manos arriba, manos arriba for all my folks from Mexico and other places that are down there. But the energy is crazy. You know what I'm saying? It's absolutely insane. And, you know, I'm supposed to be unbiased, but, you know, I wore my red, so hopefully the Canada team will pick up on that. And I'm just so happy that all you guys are down here this morning, you know what I'm saying, sharing the good energy with my good friend. And I will see you guys in downtown Toronto, because now is the time. The traffic is horrendous, so let's make it worth it.
0: Cardinal Official. Curating the World Cup fan zone here in Toronto all weekend and repping this city everywhere he goes. Thank you, sir. Good to have you here. We have people who are representing their nations from all across the globe. We see Germany fans that are here. My man who's just here from Iran. We have Mexican fans. We have the Ghanaian crew out here. There's Croatia jerseys there. We have England, France. The list goes on and on and on. And, of course, a lot of Canadian jerseys as well, which is important because Canada takes on Bosnia-Herzegovina this afternoon. Its debut at the World Cup. Who better to talk through that match than two former Team Canada players? Craig Forrest was a keeper for the men's national team through 1988 through 2002. He played in the Premier League in England, led Canada to the Gold Cup in 2000. And Diana Matheson has won two Olympic medals representing Canada on the women's national soccer team. She scored that iconic goal, the bronze medal game at the 2012 Olympics, and is the founder of the Northern Super League. Say hello to Diana Matheson and Craig Forrest. Thank you. Thank you both for being here.
2: Thanks for having us.
0: Craig, I'm going to start with you. Team Canada taking on Bosnia today. What are we looking at?
3: Well, we've got two teams with high hopes. Obviously, Bosnia, you know, get into a playoff, beating Wales on penalties and then playing the Italian side, not expecting. I would expect that they would take on Italians and win on a penalty shoot.

0: out as well, but they're a tough country and they love their football and they are passionate, and there's going to be tens of thousands of them in Toronto, which I absolutely love. I love the fact. I hope there's not that many at the game, but enjoy the fan fest. Like, we see some Bosnian fans here. Welcome. I love it.
1: Right here, out of what, 200 people, there's the two Bosnian fans are louder than the Canadian fans. That's our problem. We got to, anyone going to the game today that hears this on the radio, you got to be louder than those Bosnian fans.
2: I love it. It's already kicking off.
3: What do you think success looks like for Canada in this tournament, Diana?
1: You know what? I think we have a fantastic men's national team now that can compete at the world stage.
3: Catching up with the women.
1: Catching up with the women, you know. We like to lead by example. Thanks. Getting out of the group and getting into those knockout games. I think, you know, we're getting past the phase before any major tournament where we talk about all the things that can go wrong, how much it costs, how bad traffic is going to be in Toronto. And now we get to play the games today. Sure. And I think, you know, a goal at home, a result today sets them up really, really well to get out of the group. And I think all of Canada is going to get behind them.
3: Craig, what does success look like for you? This is not a team that is just here to be here. Do you know what
0: no.
3: I mean?
0: No. I think that we can't. You have to think about the pressures of playing a World Cup at home. And there's very few people know what that feels like. We don't even know. The players that are going to come out to the pitch today, they will not know what that feels like. So they're going to have to deal with that. However, a lot of them play at very big clubs, and they've had pressure of playing club football and on the biggest stage. They're used to it. So I think the pressures of that will put them in good stead for this World Cup. But success for me would be obviously getting out of the group. If they don't get out of the group, it'll be an absolute failure. But with 8 out of the 12 groups, third places going through, we should be okay. I had higher hopes a couple of years ago. During Copa America, after those performances we saw there, but with the injuries and the players coming back off injuries and some young players and some changes defensively, Alphonso Davies isn't going to be available for a while. We hope he is maybe for the round of 16 or 32, or maybe even Switzerland if we need him really badly. But that's what he's here for. Bombito's another big loss for us. So from that standpoint, I'm confident, but not as confident as it was a couple of years ago. But I'm hoping that the round of 16, and then you're going to eventually meet some team with a ton of quality.
3: Diana, the neat thing about you is that you are all of these different things at once. Former player and legend as a player, but also now a builder, right? Somebody who is creating and helping to build this game here. What is a tournament like this being held? I mean, it's in Canada, Mexico, and the United States, but we're going to spot like Canada. What does it mean for the game here, do you think? And how does that contribute to the building that you're involved in now?
1: Yeah, I think, I mean, so many intangible and tangible things. I think tangible, we're a pretty new soccer country. It's already the number one team participation sport and growing, but you know, they sell pucks at the Parliament, not soccer balls. You know, we're still catching up, and because of that we don't have enough infrastructure, so we're gonna have this huge influx of inspiration and registration behind soccer. But we need more soccer fields, indoor soccer fields, mid-sized stadium the size we want to play in. We need to invest more in that community infrastructure across Canada. And just capturing the hearts and minds of the next generation. My nephew's 7 years old. I don't think he's listening to this program. I don't think he's going to be a pro athlete. Sorry, Henry. But, you know, the Four Nations happened, and he was into hockey. Right now, him and all his friends are into baseball because of the Blue Jays. Coming out of this World Cup, every little kid out there is going to be wanting to kick a soccer ball.
3: Well, I'm going to go back to that bronze medal goal. There's all sorts of people, young girls who watched you do that, who were like, I want to be her. I want to do that. That's a thing, right?
1: Yeah. No. Okay. Yeah.
0: To get things sparked off, right?
1: Yeah, I mean,
0: winning's everything, and if Canada can do that, then the men's team, then we're gonna see a big jump. But I'll go back to that question as well. When we see jumps in as far as popularity go and fandom and things like that, 2002 Under-19 Women's World Cup. I think that was really when Canada sort of found out what Christine Sinclair was all about. Great tournament, blew the sky off with it as far as attendance goes. Mm. 2007 Under-20 World Cup men's we had here, another little step. 2015 full women's World Cup. So you have these different little steps that make that move, and I think this is going to be a big step, but it's no bigger than those. And I think that we're slowly getting there, but it's so these little the steps that we were going to make in the right direction to make it more popular and more mainstreaming.

0: Canada.
1: You said something earlier, Diana, about the traffic. The traffic is terrible. I mean, traffic's terrible in the city all the time, but it's really bad now. That's one of the things that people are complaining about. There's also, it's insanely expensive. Most people can't afford to go to these matches, right? $1,000, $1,500, $2,000. There are concerns around FIFA and its ethics and what it's doing, not just in the United States, but elsewhere. Is it possible to love the World Cup, but also have real concerns about all of those other things and perhaps the body that's helping to organize it? Do you know what I mean?
2: Yes, absolutely. I think for sure. Complicated. I mean, my wife works here in this building and she works weekends and, you know, summers in Toronto traffic at the best of times, like she got hit by Indy and then they'd close the up and the subway. I think she took 2 hours to get home. So hopefully it's no worse than that, the traffic this weekend.
1: Do you worry about the ticket price?
2: I mean, it's the part of the Toronto experience for all the visitors out there. You have to experience it. Yeah, ticket prices.
1: The people are just priced out. People who would love to go, those young, that next generation can't afford to go.
2: No, absolutely. And, you know, I've got a cousin here in town, been following TFC since they started, huge men's national team fan, and, you know, a dad of two, just couldn't afford to go. So yes, I think there's lots of things that wasn't right about this tournament. I think to your point, you can believe in both at the same time. Yeah. There's a couple, you know, proud Canadians within FIFA who started to plant seeds to bring this tournament to Canada about 10 years ago. And I've somehow made that happen. If you asked me 10 years ago, could we host a men's World Cup in Canada, I would have laughed and said, you're crazy. And they were ahead of their time to plant those seeds to bring these games to Canada. And I think, again, to your point, you know, once the games start, I do think it's, you know, then it's game time. Then we get to cheer on the red and white and we all get to rally behind that thing. Do the big issues go away? You know, this is the most political World Cup probably that's ever happened. But also, you know, sports get to rally us behind the flag in the way nothing else does.
1: Craig, how do you carry two things in your head at the same time? Loving the game, but also worrying about all of the politics, all of the fact that people are priced out of this, that it's, we'll wake up, as I said, with a hangover when it's over.
3: Yeah, exactly. There's a lot of noise around Russia, a lot of noise around Qatar. Leading into it, and then when this tournament started, the football sort of took over. Mm. But you can't get away from those other stories. That they're always going to be part of it. It's the biggest sport in the world. I was out in Vancouver for the FIFA Congress meeting, and I got a little bit of a better feeling about FIFA as far as where the money's going to go. So the auditors that are separate from FIFA were telling everybody where all this money's going to go, and there's some really, really good programs. So the idea is all this money goes back into football and supporting it. And one of the biggest things I like about the 48 World Cup, Team World Cup, is that and Victor Montaliani is a big part of that too, and Vancouver boy, vice president of FIFA and president of CONCACAF, is that it's given the opportunity for smaller countries to really dream big, right? So Curacao, good example, right? Haiti, you know, didn't even play games at home, qualify. So all these other islands, 31 islands in the Caribbean, they're like scouring the earth trying to find out what players that are eligible to play for them because that dream is truly alive. They only used to play like 10 games in 10 years. Now they're playing 10 games a year. And the Nations League has helped that and boosted it. So it boosts the sport. So there's a lot of good things going on behind the scenes as well. So I don't want to be overly critical with them, but it was a shock when the ticket prices came out. And I felt bad for the true Canadian soccer fans out there that have supported our national team thick and thin and haven't, you know, and you're boxing them out, and it's like, we can't do that to them. Now, I know a lot of them too, they were in the lottery, there's $80 tickets, so that, you know, that would happen too, but you can't box out the working class sports fan, football fan, because that's what built the game in the first place.
1: Diana, in a word or two, what do you think it's going to be like? It's a really good point. In a word or two, what do you think it's going to be like this afternoon when Canada walks onto that pitch?
2: Oh, buzzing. I think it's going to be buzzing in the stadium. Buzzing for the anthem. Buzzing when Canada scores their first goal on home soil. And buzzing when we get that result. I cannot wait to feel the energy in the city today.
1: You both know what it's like to be out there on that pitch. Glad to have you here. Thank you.
2: Thanks.
3: Pleasure.
1: Diana Matheson, former member of Team Canada's women's team, founder of the Northern Super League, Canada's professional women's soccer league, and Craig Forrest, member of Team Canada's men's team and sports commentator. We're celebrating soccer in Canada today. That starts with the grassroots. And with me right now, that was what Diana was talking about, building those grassroots. With me now, two of the people behind

0: A wonderful soccer program for newcomers and refugees. It's called the Scarborough Simbas. Mohazama Mataj is a former member of Afghanistan's national women's soccer team. She is the Simbas program director. And Saleh Ali Osman started as a Simbas player, is now a coach. And here with us in the audience, some of the Simbas players. They're there. Thank you both for being here with us this morning. Tell me about the Simbas and what makes your program special.
1: Yeah, of course. So the Scarborough Simbas is a free recreational soccer program for refugees and newcomers in Scarborough. We started back in 2020 and we had about 30 kids registered in our program. 6 years later, add a zero to that number and we've been supporting 300 children and youth in the GTA.
0: We were talking about this earlier. What do you think it is about the sport that creates a feeling of connection and brings people together? There's something special about it, right?
1: Of course. So football is a global game. You know, so many, as we see, like our program is built of, consists of children and youth from so many different diverse countries across the world. We have at least 25 different countries, like kids from 25 different countries taking part in the program. And I always like to describe it as a family, a community. When you come out to the pitch, you don't just see kids playing on the field. You see families coming together, grandparents, uncles, aunts, cousins, coming to support the kids in the program, having like a whole picnic on the side. So it's just this beautiful family and community feeling that you get when you're on the pitch with the Simbas.
0: Fabulous. Saleh, you came to Canada. You were 10 years old.
2: Yes.
0: You were a refugee from Syria.
2: That's right.
0: What did the Simbas mean to you?
2: I would say Simba means to me unity, because you have all of these people coming from all over the world, people like me who suffered civil war, and it means a lot when these people come here and they live their childhood once again, the childhood every kid deserves to live. And it's very important and very nice to see that, you know, people from Syria, people from Afghanistan, people from Palestine, all over the world. It's very nice to see that unity and those kids, you know, see the smile on those kids and see they're living their childhood once again.
0: And now you're a coach. And
2: yes.
0: So you have, you're helping to create that sense
2: absolutely,
0: of community.
2: Absolutely.
0: How do you do that?
2: I mean, at first when I started, it was really tough because it was the first time I ever do that. But slowly, I start picking up from other coaches and I learn things I could do to make the kids happy, make them listen to me, you know, become more like a friend than a coach. It's really important. And I just love it. I enjoy it really, really much, more than playing, to be honest.
0: And
2: it's really nice.
0: How do you see those kids change because of the program that they're in?
2: I think they change a lot. As I said, they come from, some of them come from a background that I came from, and they see terrible stuff. Coming to Canada and joining such a program, it's amazing. You can see the smile on their face, how happy they are just to enjoy the game. I mean, soccer is a world game. It's one of the best sports in the world that attract kids, especially. And it's really nice to see them playing and, you know, really happy.
0: Who are you cheering for in the World Cup?
2: I'm cheering for two. First, of course, Canada.
0: And he's got a Canadian jersey on, so that's great.
2: Of course. Second one is Argentina.
0: Argentina?
2: My favorite player, yes, Messi.
0: Ah.
2: Go for Messi.
0: What about for you, Mohamed Salman? I mean, one of the things that's interesting is that we have, and we've been talking about this, the world is here, right? And so, who are you cheering for? How do you figure out what those divided loyalties might be?
1: Yeah, of course, it's definitely a tough one, but, you know, we're all here to support and cheer on Canada, of course, so go Canada today. I also happen to be a Messi fan. But beyond that, Argentina and Turkey.
0: That's a lot of different flags on one car.
1: Yeah. You bet. Come check the parking lot. You'll know which one's my car.
0: Do you want to give a shout out to the Simbas? They're here.
1: Yes, of course. So we have Paul, Jaden, and Emmanuel in the crowd. Where you put your hands up. And we also have one of our coaches, Coach Majid. And honestly, like, for the Simbas as well, like, just dream big, right? Like, we've seen the stories of some of the national team players, like Alfonso Davies, right? So he was a refugee. He came to Canada in Edmonton, I believe, at the age of 5. And, you know, a child at 5 years old had someone ask him that you're going to be playing in the World Cup in Canada. probably would have never imagined.

0: imagined it. So, you know, there's so much hope here. There's
1: dream
0: opportunity.
1: Big.
0: Dream big, and, you know, you'll reach your goals.
2: Well, Hazama Montaj is a former member of Afghanistan's national women's soccer team, director of the Scarborough Simbas. Saleh Al-Osman started as a player at the Simbas and is now a coach. That's amazing. Coming up in 90 seconds, we continue our live program, special broadcast from the atrium of CBC HQ, talking about soccer in Canada. I'm Matt Galloway. This is The Current. Back in a minute and a half. Stay with us.
3: From CBC Toronto, mainly sunny, 24 degrees. I'm Nicole Martin. Here are your top stories. The World Cup kicks off today in Toronto as Canada takes on Bosnia-Herzegovina in its opening match. The game is the first of six matches at Toronto Stadium, which has been revamped and renovated for the World Cup. The city's FIFA Fan Festival will run all weekend, and bars and restaurants will also host watch parties. Yesterday's FIFA Fan Festival shut down because of a risk of lightning. And police continue to search for a second suspect in the death of Toronto Constable Mark Pinizzato. The ETF officer was shot while carrying out a search warrant yesterday at an apartment building in North York. One of the suspects, 19-year-old Nicholas Bennett, is being treated for gunshot wounds suffered during the exchange of gunfire. He faces a first-degree murder charge. Police continue to look for another suspect, 19-year-old Zara Jabi, and believe he could be linked to the shooting at the U.S. consulate in March. More news ahead. Here's the weather forecast for Barrie Heronia. Mainly cloudy today with a chance of showers this morning, a high of 24 degrees. A clear sky this evening, a low of 14 degrees overnight. Tomorrow, sunny in the morning, then a mix of sun and cloud with the risk of a thunderstorm in the afternoon and a high of 26. For Peterborough and the Kawarthas, a chance of showers this morning with the risk of a thunderstorm, a high of 27 degrees. A clear sky this evening, a low of 14 degrees overnight. Tomorrow, sunny in the morning, then a mix of sun and cloud with the risk of a thunderstorm in the afternoon and a high of 27.
2: Hello again, I'm Matt Galloway. You're listening to a special edition of The Current, live with a great audience in the atrium of the Canadian Broadcasting Centre in downtown Toronto. We've been saying that the world is here in Canada and the world is here in Toronto, and you see that during the World Cup. You see that on a daily basis. And the international spirit that makes the city a great place also just makes it an amazing place to eat. You can find cuisine from all over the world in this city. Everything from family-run home cooking to Michelin-starred fine dining. And so, yeah, you're going to be here, you're going to be out looking at football, watching the games, but you got to eat too. You could have a World Cup of soccer. You could also have a World Cup of food. Branavan Sivapathasundaram has been doing that on social media and is with me here on stage to talk about that World Cup of food. Good morning.
4: Good morning.
2: I like to eat, and I like to eat as widely as possible in this city. What is a World Cup of food?
4: That's a great question. So I think a World Cup of food is kind of our idea of putting countries head-to-head, but for the World Cup, you think of, like, you know, the big countries going head-to-head, playing football, but as, you know, Cardinal touched on earlier, we basically have every country represented in Toronto. So my buddy and I were like, well, why don't we do a World Cup of food where we take countries from the groups that are in the World Cup and we find a restaurant in the city, a mom-and-pop shop, and we eat at the different restaurants and do a World Cup with that bracket instead.
2: That sounds ambitious. It sounds like you're eating a lot of food.
4: Oh, yeah.
2: But it also sounds like there's some competition. It could be controversial, right? Do you weigh in on, you know, debates as to who makes the best thing, who's making the best rice dish, for example? Is it Spain? Is it Uruguay? That could get hot.
4: It can. And honestly, with food, everyone's really passionate about it, so we got to be a little careful. But I think the idea for us was mainly to make it as fair as possible. Do comparable dishes. So, you know, obviously you can't compare, like, Belgian waffles to, like, Mexican tacos. It would be kind of an unfair matchup. So we tried to, for every country, find a dish, and this is the beautiful thing about Toronto, where it might be an obscure dish that someone hasn't heard of, but we probably have it represented here. Yeah. So we tried to find something as comparable as possible and put those head-to-head. So it was a fair competition.
2: So you had a stew competition, and it was Brazil against Morocco?
4: Oh, yeah, yeah.
2: I mean, it sounds delicious, but also,
4: oh my gosh,
2: you can imagine the Moroccans might say, we have the stew title, and the Brazilians might say, I'm sorry, no.
4: 100%, 100%, and that's exactly kind of what we saw as well.
2: Like, so people, who won?
4: It was Brazil, but it was so close, and we were in the restaurant, and we

0: everyone's that's been here kind of touched on it. It's just the diversity. And that's kind of what the series that we do is based on, is just Canada and Toronto specifically is probably one of, if not the most diverse city in the world, specifically food city. And everyone is so passionate about food that you'll have so many different restaurants representing any and almost all countries you can think of. As someone mentioned earlier, there's a little Malta. There's restaurants from all over the world that you know, you might not be familiar with, but you can probably find it in Toronto, and I think it'd be hard-pressed to say that you could say that about a lot of different cities in the world, right?
1: So where do you start? For people, and this is what we've been saying, there are a lot of people who are going to be arriving in Toronto for the very first time, and they might have an idea of what the city is, but they want to do what you're doing, which is tap into something that's a little bit... But that could be overwhelming. So where do you start?
0: Ooh, that's a great question. I think you start by talking to people. I think you start by Googling, seeing if you can find mom-and-pop shops of food that you've had. So if you're coming from a country that is known for one dish, try not to find that here. You probably can, but try other ethnicities that you might not have heard of, that you might not have known exist, and see if you can find a nice mom-and-pop shop that's ideally kind of owned by someone from that ethnicity. And then when you go there, ask the people that own the restaurant or that work there, what do they like?
1: Yeah.
0: You know, I think it's really easy for us to stick to kind of comfort dishes, things that you're familiar with.
1: Because it can be intimidating. You go into somewhere, you don't know what to order, and the menu's long, you don't know.
0: Yeah, and ask for recommendations, because you can say, I like this, you know, I like this kind of style, I like spicy food, I don't like spicy food, what do you recommend? Because I think the first step in stepping outside that comfort zone is asking the questions of what would someone that's native to that place recommend?
1: What was the best thing that you ate in judging the Food World Cup of Toronto?
0: Oh, man.
1: And again, this could get you in trouble.
0: I know. I got to be careful. I honestly, there's been so many incredible dishes, but the one that comes to my mind is there's a goat platter that we had. It's from a restaurant called Instant du Palais. It's an Ivora. It's a Côte d'Ivoire. So it's an African restaurant. Here you go. And like... I still think about going back to this place. It was so good.
1: What did
0: good.
1: It taste like?
0: Okay, so the goat, super tender. They had this like spicy sauce that was made with like caramelized onions. Incredible.
1: Guy, you're
0: killing me. They had like this like it was just like they had caramelized plantains. It was just like the best combination of all things you can think of on one platter.
1: What is this place called? And how can I get there?
0: Instant du Palais. It's incredible.
1: You have done your job in making us all very hungry. Fran, thank you very much.
0: Thank you so much.
1: Fran Ravansivapathasundaram. You can find his Food World Cup series on Instagram and TikTok. His handle is A Couple Bites. All one word, A Couple Bites. You hungry now, everybody? Yes. This is a special edition of The Current. My name is Matt Galloway. We are in the atrium of the Canadian Broadcasting Centre. Glass ceiling, and you look up, and it's a beautiful day in downtown Toronto, which is great because the World Cup arrives on Canadian soil today. Canada taking on Bosnia. We have a lot of different soccer fans here. We said, wear your jersey. Wear your gear to this event. And so, with us in our audience is Emmanuel Duodo, president of the Ghanaian Canadian Association of Ontario. Looking great. Flags, scarves, jerseys, all of it. Tell me about what it means to love football as a Ghanaian Canadian. What do you love about the sport?
2: Oh, you know, football to us is like tradition.
3: Yeah.
2: We grew up with it. It unifies the community. Yeah. It brings everyone together.
3: That's right.
2: So when football is happening, the country is united.
3: That's
2: the
3: right.
2: People are united. That's we right. all converge,
3: yeah.
2: And we look for the excitement. That is what football is about.
3: Yeah. Yeah.
1: Tell me about the team and how you're feeling about the team going into the World Cup.
2: Oh, we call them the Black Stars.
3: Yeah,
2: and they're going to illuminate the city.
3: Right.
2: You know, it's going to happen on Wednesday.
3: Yeah.
2: And we're excited about it. It's going to be fantastic. That team is made up of players, you know, who play the Premier League. They are everywhere.
3: Yeah.
2: And Ghana, this is not the first time we've been on that stage. We've been there.
3: Yeah.
2: And this is one we feel that we're going to win all the games to the finals.
3: That's right.
1: That is right. Yeah. Right on through the finals.
2: Yeah. Yeah. And as we go through this, we also have, you know, we also support Canada.
3: Of course.
2: Why so? Because we have some players who have Canadian roots, like Richie Lai, and of course, Alfonso. So as we play on today, we are all behind the flag, and that is the Maple Leafs.
3: That's right.
2: We want Canada to win today, and that's going to happen.
3: Yeah.
2: Then on Wednesday.

0: Wednesday is all gone.
1: Yeah.
0: There will be, and I know folks who got these tickets to go and see Ghana against Panama on Wednesday. It's going to be a crazy game. But there are a lot of people who can't get in, and so you have celebrations that are planned elsewhere outside of the stadium, right?
2: Yes, we do have, watch parties. And we also have our Downsview. We call it the Ghana Village. You know,
0: that Ghana Village in Downsview.
2: Ghana Village. Come to the Downsview area. There will be food, there will be music, and it's going to be electric. So we invite all of you to be there. If you can, don't have a ticket to be there, you won't miss anything at all. You'll meet wonderful people, great food, music, and it's going to be fascinating.
0: If you're cheering for the Black Stars, if you're cheering for Ghana, like is there a chant? Is there a cheer? What do you say in the stands? What's this?
2: Ghana, yeah, but we are coming. That's what it is.
0: Yes. They're coming and they're here. Emmanuel, thank you.
2: Thank you.
3: Emmanuel Duoto is president of the Ghanaian-Canadian Association of Ontario, Ghana, strongly represented here in Toronto. The World Cup is here, and for my next guest, it's the end of many, many years of preparation. Don Boyle is the CEO of Exhibition Place. That's the site of what we now call Toronto Stadium. Don, thanks for being here.
4: Well, so nice to be here with you too, Matt.
3: It's good to have you here. This is, you keep saying, this is a big day. It's the first ever World Cup game on Canadian soil.
4: Yeah.
3: It starts at 3 p.m. Is Exhibition Place ready?
4: We are ready. You know, it's years in the planning. Obviously, 2014, Councillor Grimes put a motion at City Council to put a bid in for the FIFA World Cup. Who would believe that 12 years later we're actually hosting it? But we are set. I was there this morning. Took a couple of photos, actually, of the field at 6 a.m.
3: Mm-hmm.
4: It is pristine. It is like virgin-like soil.
0: There's all these stories of the person who's like dealing with the grass and stuff like that. It's like
4: they had 21-inch little lawn boy mowers individually cutting sections of that field. It is absolutely pristine.
3: Tell me about the stadium. The stadium has added 17,000 seats for this event. I remember way back in the day when TFC started, we went to some of those early TFC games and the stadium had just been put together then. You'd make so much noise and be stomping. It felt like the stadium was shaking. The bolts were loose. Yes. How does it feel now?
4: You know what? It's secure.
0: This is important to say. The stadium and the seats are secure. Yeah.
4: So what was interesting in Toronto, as it was being built and they're seeing it being built, the same thing took place at Downsview Park when they built the Rogers Stadium. This stadium actually was at the Paris Olympics. It's going to the L.A. Olympics. And so this is Arena Group. They're an international group. This is what they do for a living. Yeah. The stadium's wrapped. And what I love about our stadium is that it's 45,000 people, and it's intimate. So a lot of people talk about big stadiums. Oh, you've got a small stadium. It's one of the smallest ones in it. I think it's an advantage because the fact is that you're so close to the field, you can literally hear the players on the field. It's wrapped as a coliseum, so there's intimacy. And when there's 2 billion plus people watching it on TV, does it matter if there's 80,000 in the stands or 40,000 in the stands?
3: Yeah.
4: The intimacy is amazing.
3: What is it like, though, at the very, very tippy top of those temporary bleachers? I mean, you could see Niagara Falls, you could see Buffalo, in the distance.
4: And you can see the entire field. Because what's interesting with FIFA is they're so specific that they actually video every seat in the design. Mm. So two years ago when we were designing the stadium, they actually classify all the viewing points. And they go from an A to a D. But you need to be within that spectrum. If you're not, redesign the stadium and they will not accept you. And so there was many designs taking place with that stadium. So absolutely, if you're looking for tickets, they are expensive. Every seat in that stadium, whether you're the tippy top in the far right-hand corner, you've got an amazing view of the field. And that's what's so great about it. And that's where the FIFA is very specific on so many things. One of the great things they're worried about is the spectator's view. What's it going
3: to
4: be like?
3: You were very quick to say that it's secure because when Leo Messi and Inter Miami were playing here, that was kind of a test run.
4: That was a soft run, opening.
3: And you had some people up in the top who said that they could feel things moving around a bit like a roller coaster, too.
4: And I watch alcohol use. Don't drink too much, right? Or you might have. I would say that because
3: experiences may vary.
4: What was amazing about it was on Instagram, people were always talking beforehand. Oh, look at those stadiums. How will it be? On Instagram, after that game and during that game, people became believers. They actually loved the stadium. And so very, very positive.
3: Can I ask you, there are real questions about the cost and not just the ticket cost. This is costing a whole lot of money for a city and for a country. And people wonder whether, as they say, the juice is worth the squeeze. Do you think at the end of this, we will feel like this was

0: a worthwhile endeavor to host this World Cup?
1: Yeah, I think, you know, Exhibition Place, you know, we hold 2,100 events. There are 6 million people. We're a global destination and a local gateway. But for Ontario, for Toronto, for Canada, we're on the world stage with this. I think it's something that we have to participate in. And when you really think about it, for every dollar that the government puts into these funds, taxes, jobs, the things that it comes right back to that same government. So almost, you know, 40% on when you're talking taxes coming back. And so when you see that big number, you really think about actually what actually comes directly back to the government. It's a great investment.
0: What do you think it's going to be like this afternoon?
1: So it was interesting with the Guyana crowd, and it's, you know, we got every team that visits Toronto, they're playing a home game. Literally in this city. We're the most multicultural city in the world. And what's interesting is we have we had a suite. We don't have a suite for FIFA. They take all the suites. But we have a suite. And next door to us, when they had some of the friendly games, the visiting team would score. And they'd be cheering up and down. But they're Canadians. And they'd look and say, sorry. Sorry. And so they would cheer so much for their where they were born and where their family's from. But then it was suddenly, it's like, oh my God, we're playing Canada. Like, so, yeah. But it's great. The nice thing about it is they are home games. We have lots of visitors coming into the city. The airport hotels I've picked up greatly over the last little bit. Exhibition Place is ready. It looks phenomenal. Always does. But we've actually put a little bit of extra shine on it for the FIFA World Cup. And so we're very excited to host.
0: The world will be watching. Don, good to have you here. Thank you.
1: Yeah, thanks so much for having me, Matt.
0: Don Boyle, the CEO of Exhibition Place. We are celebrating soccer in Canada, and with me on stage, two of the leaders of yet another amazing soccer program, this time from the west end of the GTA, and they have brought with them some of the members of that program. Kim Brasser is founder and CEO of Future Girls Soccer United in Oakville, and Michelle Houchin is their head coach. She played on the very first women's national soccer team, and yes, the Future Girls are here with us as well. Good morning, everyone.
2: Thank you for having us.
0: Kim, there are a lot of different soccer academies. Tell me a little bit about what makes this one different.
2: So Future Girls has been in operation now for 11 years. We started with one program on a Sunday morning. And our uniqueness is there are a lot of clubs throughout the country that have all-girl populations only. But we also have all-female coaches only. So,
0: and it sounds obvious, but that matters because...
2: That matters because the statistic for female coaches in the sport throughout the world, for every 100 coaches, 3 of them are women. So when you think about the amount of girls that play the sport, 44% of them are females that play the sport, they might come across a female coach once or twice in their tenure, right? So imagine our girls come onto the field, they see female coaches, they see female business owners, they see female teammates, and then they think, oh, this sport is for me.
0: Yeah.
2: And they don't lose that. They feel it, they see it.
0: Nice.
2: So that is what makes us extremely unique.
0: Yeah.
2: Extremely unique, yeah.
0: You are one of those coaches, Michelle.
3: I am one of those coaches.
0: And there was like a reunion earlier because you used to coach Diana Madison.
3: Yes, indeed.
0: Did you know back then that she was that great? She was at the Oakville Soccer Club.
3: She just had a lot of fire in her. Yes, full of a lot of energy. And every time she was on the ball, it was just excitement to watch her play.
0: Pick up from what Kim said. Why do you think it's important for young girls to see you and see others that can kind of inspire them?
3: Well, the process is that they can see and know that whatever they put out there, they can do it. And when they see another female at that level, to get to that next level. Mm. So it's very important and unique.
0: Tell me more about, it's not just teaching the game. Tell me more about the philosophy of this club and what it is, the values that you're trying to instill as a coach in these players.
2: I can even see some of these little girls that started with us. When they came to us, they wouldn't speak. They would put their head down. And Coach Michelle is very adamant that when she's having a conversation with you, look us in the eye.
0: Yeah.
2: You know, we're equals, right? This little girl here, Miss McKenna, wouldn't even look at us. We're just like, and she came to us, I think, 3 years now. She's a leader. She's vocal. She's proud. She's competent. And I get it, but ask any parent, their marks in school have gone this way since coming on board with us. And that for us, when you look at our website,

0: We want to make females better athletes, better kids on and off the field. And so we love when they win. We love when they develop as soccer players. But when we see kids who have started with us, who could barely look at us, and then they leave with confidence, that is everything for us.
1: Coach Michelle, you're nodding as she says that. Tell me a little bit more about those values that you're trying to drive into
2: these kids.
1: It's
2: important because they can know that whatever they do within being that person out there in society, being that strong individual, looking at the opportunities of one day to be an entrepreneur, you know, a president, lawyer, doctors, whatever they wish to do. But the values of what they bring to themselves is that strong ability of a professional young athlete. And that's what's important.
1: Yeah. What have you seen change in these girls that you've been coaching, Michelle?
2: Their growth.
1: They're sitting here in front of you.
2: Their growth, their problem solving. You know, they figure themselves out. They're a team. You know, it's a good sisterhood of bonding, which is excellent for them.
0: I would say the way they carry themselves with pride, the way they carry themselves with professionalism, and they expect, like, we have little U8, so imagine a little 7-year-old looking up at these 11 and 12-year-olds. They mentor these little 7-year-olds and teach them, tuck in your shirt, pay attention to the coach, make sure you have your uniform packed. So it just instills all the way down. And so it's a wonderful little community of mentors helping these little tiny ones. So we're their mentors, but they're a little 7-year-old mentors. Mm. And so that whole pathway, it's a wonderful little community.
1: What do we need broadly to invest more in programs like that? Because we keep talking about building the grassroots.
0: Yeah.
1: Right? We're speaking about the World Cup and that end result, but you need to build that foundation to get those young players to that stage.
0: Yeah.
1: So what do we need in this country?
0: So Diana touched on it as well. And I think the analogy is the World Cup is the fuel in this country, but grassroots soccer is the engine that is going to allow this to transcend into something bigger. And it's nice that we have national associations like CSA, and then we have the provincial ones, but the money that is sent to these organizations has got to trickle down to a little soccer club in Fergus that might have a really motivated female coach that wants to help, right? And we have to figure out a way to get these little small towns, because in a little small town is maybe the best soccer player Canada's ever going to produce. But we have to figure out how, at the grassroots level, do we get facilities. Like, in Canada, the indoor season is 31 weeks of the year.
1: Yeah.
0: And there are not nearly enough indoor facilities.
1: Building one of those domes is expensive.
0: The turf alone is $80,000.
1: Yeah.
0: Don't even get started on access to it if you're not a big club with lots of money. You don't have connections. You can't get into them, right? So we're blessed. We are affiliated with the Toronto Rock Athletic Center, the pro lacrosse team, so we don't have those barriers. But if you're a club with well-intentioned aspirations to develop little players and you can't get access to facilities, how can you run year-round? You can't. Mm-hmm. So that the whole the transcendent of funds have got to get down to the level where little clubs, like the little one we just heard of from Scarborough, we started the same way, right? But they have to have the funds accessible to them to facilitate the growth, to say to a little female coach, you don't have to volunteer. Your time is important. Mm. Let us pay you. Like that, we pay every one of our coaches since the day we've opened our doors.
1: Good for you.
0: Because female time is valuable.
1: Yeah.
0: It is valuable. Yeah.
1: Michelle, just quickly, what do you see as the possible impact of this World Cup? What's it going to do to this sport in this country?
2: Oh, the excitement with regards to these athletes now, or these young people seeing class athletes out there providing everything for their countries, yeah, which is important. So
1: fabulous.
2: Very excited.
1: Congratulations to you, and congratulations to these young women who are here as part of a
0: thank you,
1: program
0: ladies,
1: as well. Thank you
2: thank
1: all
2: you
1: for being
2: much
1: here. Kim Brasser, the founder and CEO of Future Girls Soccer United in Oakville, Ontario. Michelle Houchin is their head coach. He played on the very first women's national soccer team back in 1986. And a group of those young players were with us in their gear on stage. That is the current for this Friday. It is the opening day in this country of the World Cup. Canada taking on Bosnia and Herzegovina a little bit later on. To take us out, Shad is back. Who are you cheering for? You were like Pan-African, but is

0: I get very Pan-African during the World Cup, but of course Canada being the World Cup for the first time since 1986, so exciting. So I'm cheering for great soccer, I'm cheering for fun, safe time in the city, and any team I'm affiliated with, even vaguely.
1: And you're going to be involved in other World Cup festivities next week, right?
0: Yeah, playing FIFA Fan Fest on June 17th. Looking forward to that. Whole collection of Canadian talent popping up here in Vancouver. It's going to be amazing.
1: What do you hope is going to happen in this city over the course of the next month or so? We were saying earlier that in some ways we need a party like this. The news is a big black cloud in some ways over a lot of our heads, and people are looking for something, right?
0: Nothing brings people together like sport. And I touched on this a little bit earlier, but as much as music's been an important part of my life, I think the greatest lessons I've learned have been through sports. Have been playing together, going through ups and downs, watching myself get better at something. So I hope all of that gets absorbed. Plus, just a great time of people getting together.
1: Fabulous. It's been so great that people would come here to get together with us. I want to thank everybody who's in the audience
0: yeah.
1: for coming out this morning. Big up. We've had incredible guests here as well. Thank you for sharing their passion for the beautiful game. And enjoy this afternoon and enjoy this month. It's a special moment for this country. My name is Matt Galloway. This is a special edition of The Current, live from the Barber from Atrium in CBC HQ. Thanks for listening. To take us out, here's Shad. Keep going and don't forget.
0: Yes.

TMZ, they're more TMZ. I'm in the GMC, touring the DMV. Just me and T, then we check in the B&B. Except when I'm in the house, it's a B&E. Smash TNT, blast CNC. Factory of music, got more tracks than BMG. My only message is keep going and don't forget. I don't just

Yeah, all my people, we keep going and don't forget. FIFA fans in the stands, keep going and don't forget. Yeah, across the lands, we keep going. Feeling sort of like Jordan in the flu game, shooting blue flames through acute pain. The streets need a new lane. The heat's made the mood strange. Youth need complete.

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3: What if you could go from not writing songs at all to having songs with billions of streams in about 2 years? That's what happened to Audrey Hobard. She made what's one of the best songwriter records of the year. She'll be here to tell you about it and working with her best friend, the pop star Gracie Abrams.
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0: From CBC Toronto, here's your news at 10 o'clock. 24 degrees, mostly cloudy in the city right now. Good morning. I'm Nicole Martin. For soccer fans around the city, excitement is building. Canada will take on Bosnia-Herzegovina this afternoon at Toronto Stadium, launching the FIFA World Cup here in the city. The city has been getting ready for this day for years. CBC's Clara Pasica has more.
1: After years of preparation, Canada will play its first men's FIFA World Cup game on home soil today. The first of six matches running until July 2nd. Thousands of visitors are arriving in the city to cheer on their teams. Now, here at Union Station, we're starting to see people who are working for the match. We're seeing jerseys around us. We're seeing bright green and blue volunteer jerseys in abundance of people hopping off trains here. Now, for regular commuters arriving here at Union Station, there was this message played over the speaker from Metrolinx.
2: Canadians may be busier than usual as we welcome the world during this soccer tournament.
1: Now, tens of thousands of people will need to get to and from all the action, and thousands more are heading to the FIFA Fan Festival, which will also be happening, held at Fort York National Historic Site and the Bentway. Commuters and fans alike here at Union are hoping things go smoothly.
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0: The CBC's Clara Pasica. Well, the federal government is consulting Torontonians on plans to expand Billy Bishop. City staff have a new report diving into the potential impacts. The city says allowing jets at the airport could impact the height or density of some planned developments on the waterfront, but also may force design changes like fewer balconies, windows that don't open, and restrictions on rooftop amenities. Jason Thorne is Toronto's chief planner.
6: One of the reasons that living on the waterfront is so desirable is because of the amenities, the public space, the outdoor recreation opportunities that waterfront living offers. But these are the kinds of things that we have concerns about.
0: Thorne says he's also worried about traffic impacts if the plan is to quintuple the number of people flying off the island every year. Prime Minister Mark Carney is now in France, scheduled to meet with President Emmanuel Macron later today. The Prime Minister's latest international trip also includes the G7 summit that starts Monday. Kate McKenna has the latest.
7: The G7 is taking place at a critical time for the world.
8: Prime Minister Mark Carney says the stakes are high as he begins a trip to Europe where he'll meet other G7 leaders, including U.S. President Donald Trump.
7: Of course, we want to know his perspective. One always wants to know the perspective of the President of the United States.
8: But first, Carney will meet with French President Emmanuel Macron. Both are in Paris today. Carney says this meeting is about preparing for the summit on Monday. They're also said to discuss defense, trade, and artificial intelligence. Fenn Hampston is a professor of international affairs at Carleton University. He says the big issue looming is the U.S.-Israeli war in Iran.
9: The focus will be how to de-escalate this crisis. There's no question that Europe is being hit very hard.
8: Canada, though, is also signaling plans to talk tariffs with the U.S. The U.S.-Canada Trade Minister Dominic LeBlanc plans to attend the G7. He says he'll be meeting with his U.S. counterpart while he's there. Kate McKenna, CBC News, Paris.
0: Well, Iran is refuting Donald Trump's claim that Washington and Tehran have forged a peace deal. Iran's foreign ministry is calling reports of an agreement speculative, adding nothing has been finalized. The U.S. president made this declaration during a telephone town hall last night.
10: They have agreed never to have a nuclear weapon, something that we insisted on.
0: While Trump says the two sides could sign the deal as early as this weekend, he's repeatedly said a peace plan was impending, only to have negotiations stall before anything materialized. Trump's latest comments came just hours after he called off planned airstrikes on Iran. That is the CBC News from Toronto. I'm Nicole Martin. This is CBC Radio 1, 99.1. Here's the weather forecast for Barrie Heronia. Mainly cloudy today with a chance of showers this morning, a high of 24 degrees. A clear sky this evening, a low of 14 degrees overnight. Tomorrow, sunny in the morning, then a mix of sun and cloud with the risk of a thunderstorm in the afternoon and a high of 26. For Peterborough and the Kawarthas, a chance of showers this morning with the risk of a thunderstorm, a high of 27 degrees. A clear sky this evening, a low of 14 degrees overnight. Tomorrow, sunny in the morning, then a mix of sun and cloud with the risk of a thunderstorm in the afternoon and a high of 27.
11: Hey, I'm Tom Power. Welcome to Q. Have you ever had the experience of, like, knowing that

there's a party or a gathering, and you know you're invited to it, but you're already home, and you're trying to figure out whether it's worth putting on your clothes and going out, or just, you know, staying in, ordering food. Like, would anyone really notice if you didn't show up? That's the kind of very specific but universal moment that the songwriter Audrey Hobart writes about, and the kind of moment that has led to her songs being streamed hundreds of millions of times all over the world. Audrey is one of the most exciting songwriters working today. She'll be here to tell you about how she's cracked the code on how to write a perfect pop song. It's coming up. Plus, the Griffin Poetry Prize gives out the Canadian First Book Prize to a Canadian poet for the first collection of poetry. You'll hear this year's winner. All that coming up on Q.

0: Hasumi by Audrey Hobart. Audrey Hobart, one of the most exciting new voices in pop music today. And when I say new, buddy, I am not kidding. She got her start writing songs literally a couple of years ago, collaborating with her childhood friend Gracie Abrams, who, if you don't know, is one of the biggest performers in the world right now. You know, Grammy nominated, open for Taylor Swift on the Eras Tour, that kind of thing. The songs that Audrey and Gracie wrote together became massive hits, got streamed billions of times. And that success allowed Audrey to take a stab at maybe having her own solo career. And now her debut album is called Who's the Clown? And when you listen to it, you hear her sing about, you know, being in your 20s, learning to be okay with who you are and your flaws, going to meet your ex and showing up with wet hair because you don't care anymore, trying to figure out whether or not to go to a party because, come on, you're already home in your robe. Listen, if you don't know Audrey Hobart at all, I'll tell you, me neither. Like, when I found out we were going to talk to her, I hadn't listened to her music at all. I didn't know anything about her music. And you might know this feeling, but I put her record on when I was out for a walk to get ready for this. And it's one of those times you just immediately know you're going to love a record. It's smart. It's heartfelt. It's funny. It's strange. It's well-crafted. And when you listen to this conversation with Audrey, I hope you might be a little surprised by the way she talks about songwriting and songcraft. Like, I've been doing this for a while, and you don't often hear people talk the way she talks about songwriting. If you can't tell, I'm excited for you to hear this. Here's our conversation with Audrey Hobart. How are you?
1: I'm good. How are you?
0: I'm all right. I'll say it again because I said it before we got going. I'm just in love with your record. It's
1: so
0: good, man.
1: Thank you.
0: Congratulations on it.
1: Thank you. Yeah, feels good.
0: Really funny.
1: Yeah, I used to be.
0: Not anymore?
1: I don't know. But
0: what happened, Audrey?
1: We shouldn't start here.
0: What happened, Audrey? Oh, I'm sorry.
1: No, but I really appreciate when people call it funny. Thank you.
0: And I remember when Gracie came on and she said, my friend Audrey's going to put out a record soon. You should talk to her too.
1: Yeah.
0: So I'm so glad we get a chance to do it.
1: Yeah. Thanks for putting me on, Gracie. I wonder if she knew that I loved this show.
0: Oh, yeah. You knew about our show before Gracie was on?
1: Yeah. I don't remember when I stumbled upon it, but I feel like this set is familiar, and I know your face.
0: Oh, sorry.
1: No, that's fine.
0: your route to music is really interesting. I read that when you were in high school, you said, like, you knew you wanted to write. You said something in high school like, the coolest thing to be is a writer.
1: Mm-hmm.
0: What did you mean by that? What was cool about it?
1: I just appreciate people who feel talented and are keen observers of, like, entertainment industry wise, like what it takes to make something good, why something is bad, and then want to do that, but don't need to be the face of it necessarily and want to move in the shadows because the shadows are where the magic happens. That's what I say. I felt like I was mostly having fun with music, with TV, with movies, always just kind of like trying to decipher why something was good or why something was bad. And that to me feels like a writer quality. And I just also did write a lot for fun.
0: But not music though, right?
1: No, not music. I did teach myself guitar in high school. Like I knew I wanted to be able to sing with guitar and I always just sang other people's songs. I never felt called to write music.
0: You used to spend some time, like I read, analyzing pop music too.
1: Yeah, that was just like, I just couldn't help myself. Like, I've always loved pop music. I also grew up a dancer, so I just was always moving to music. I loved pop so much. And I did always kind of have thoughts of like, oh man, I wish she did this backing vocal. Like, I would always sing something and be like, oh, I wish that were in there. Like,
0: so what was going on that you were analyzing these pop songs? But okay, let me skip ahead. So you go to New York, you go to NYU, you end up working on this Nickelodeon show about, like, I think it was a brother and like 10 sisters or something like that. Mm-hmm. And then you end up moving in with Gracie Abrams, who was a good friend from junior high, I think.
1: Yes.
0: And let's just start here. Like, why did you guys start writing songs together?
1: It was like complete happenstance, and I feel like nobody believes me, but it just happened one day. Like, someone said something funny, and we thought it was funny, and she was holding a guitar, and we just had fun. We'd done it like one time before, I feel like, in during COVID, I remember her and her brother Henry and I all wrote like alternate lyrics to Smash Mouth's All Star, and I remember having a lot of fun. But it was all just like jokes, you know, like.
0: Like somebody once told me.
1: I feel like it's all in my head and I actually can't say it, but
0: okay, no problem.
1: Yeah.
0: I'm dying to know about the "you stop running and they don't stop running" part.
1: Yeah. Don't remember that part.
0: All right. But why weren't you writing pops? If you had this incredible, if you wanted to be a writer, why weren't you writing songs before that?
1: I didn't have like any interest in this job. Like that was not something that I grew up. I mean, when I was probably the littlest I ever was and had a dream, the youngest I ever was, it was, yes, probably to be a singer. I always loved to sing. But as time went on and as I grew up, I'd never had interest in doing this job. It was not something that I wanted to pursue. And I think part of that came from watching so many people trying to pursue it. And I've always had this kind of thought overarching since I was very little of like, why should it be me? And it felt like not a self-hating thought. It felt realistic. And I just was always like, why should I go try and do this if everyone else is trying to do it? And, people probably deserve it, or I don't know.
0: Yeah. And enough people do it. Like, hey, I've watched probably, and you're in LA too, right? So like, I've watched a lot of people try their best to make this thing happen and it didn't really work out for them.
1: Yeah. But that wasn't really the thing that was like, keeping me from it, that makes it sound like it was something that I wanted secretly, but wouldn't let myself have out of some kind of insecurity. I just really like wanted to do something else. I wanted to write for television. That was what I like went to school for. That was what I tried to do after school. And that was what I wanted. And I just really never like felt called to sit down and write a song by myself.
0: And then it really did work out. Can we play the Gracie song?
1: Sure.

0: that is so true. That's so true by Gracie Abrams, written with Audrey Hoberts, who's with me right now. What do you remember about that song? What goes through your head listening to it?
1: Oh, I love that song. It's great. I remember we wrote like most of the melodies for that song. We had all of the melodies for that song before lyrics, except for the chorus. We wrote that chorus with that melody. We were just like in our shared home. And we wrote all of the melodies to everything else, but not lyrics until like a few months later.
0: Did you know you were writing songs for Gracie? Did Gracie, was it like, we're writing songs as friends just to have fun? Were you aware that you're writing songs for Gracie's record?
1: Well, like I feel like it started out that we were writing songs together for fun, and then they revealed themselves to be good. And then, you know, she had this career, and I was like, oh my God, I've always been so interested and fascinated. And obviously she's my closest friend and telling me about it, but it felt like I was just getting to like watch it. And I feel like I just the whole time was like, oh my God, this is so fun. And that was it didn't start to feel like there was any sort of like, honestly, this whole thing, it feels like the wind just blew me in this direction and I'm just going with it. And that was like a result of, I always talk about my relationship with Gracie prior to any sort of like creative endeavor. And it just always felt very creative. It always felt very exciting, intellectually stimulating, fun, just true harmony. And then so for some kind of like,

0: like thing that might live out. Well, you know, music outlives like people. Like we'll die. Music. I don't know if music dies.
1: No, I don't.
0: The day
1: so.
0: The music died.
1: Good song.
0: Yeah. Mm-hmm. But it's like it doesn't surprise me that my of all people in my life, there's going to be something that like lives forever, and it's going to be having made it with her, and it's going to be that thing that I made with her. And it's like it's just it's so awesome.

0: when you make something with your friend and then it does well, it's like, what could you ask for? I felt so sure of it. I felt, we both did. We really both did. And I was also deep in then making my own thing, which felt like the, aside from my time, you know, writing that project with Gracie, the few songs that we did, then that was like the most exciting time of my life. And then I went straight into the other most exciting time of my life, which was like making my own thing.
1: You had a bit of an epiphany after that. I think it was after writing this song.

0: That's Sex and the City by Audrey Hobart from her new album, Who's the Clown? Audrey's in the studio with me right now. So this was a turning point for you, right?
1: Hell yeah.
0: Tell me.
1: I had been in... I had written a few songs by myself, had, you know, was doing the publishing thing, whatever, going on songwriting sessions. My brother Malcolm had an apartment in New York that no one was at, and I was like, I don't have any sessions lined up. I'm going to just go to New York and, like, see theater that always makes me feel inspired and, like, want to create and all that. And then, and I still wasn't even, like, I'm going to be a songwriter, I'm going to be a singer, whatever. And then I wrote this song during that trip to New York. That was also this same trip. I was in New York, I think, for a week and a half. Gracie and I wrote That's So True, and I wrote the song in that same week.
0: What was it? Was it being by yourself that helped?
1: Me write the song?
0: Yeah, like if you couldn't write, you had a hard time writing with other people around you.
1: Yeah. Right? I think, yeah. Yeah, I was just alone in the apartment, and my brother had a great guitar in there, and I was just in the flow. I had been writing with Gracie for a long time, and then... I started writing by myself for fun, and I was just in the flow, and it just came to me.
0: Did you know that, hey, I'm not going to give this one away?
1: That was never really a thought I was ever having, was like, am I going to give any of this away?
0: Or like let someone else record it?
1: Yeah, it was the first song that I felt so proud of that I was like, I want to sing this to people. I want people to have this in their ears, and it's going to be me singing it because I wrote it.
0: It was the first time. Okay. So it was the first time you kind of said like, hey, I think I'm going to do this.
1: Yeah.
0: How did the publishing company take it and all that?
1: I had like already reached out to my publishing company about being interested in doing an artist project, but that was sort of as a way to not do sessions anymore and still do this. I usually am someone who feels like I see it. I like it. I want, I got it. Like I see a path before me and it's like carved out and I'm like, now I'm going down this path. And this whole music thing was like, oh wait, I like writing songs. Like I felt like I was, you know, I felt like a Disney princess, just realizing things as they were happening and what the heck. Like, yeah,
0: it's a funny thing because most people who would have like a really, really big, like a big song and be selling out these rooms, when I talk to them, it's this kind of like, and I hope don't mistake this for any accusations of like an ungratitude. It's just interesting to me.
1: Yeah.
0: Is like, oh, you know, the time I was born, I wanted to be a performer. I wanted to be up on that stage and I wanted to be singing those songs. And it's really interesting to me that this seems, I don't think reluctance is the word, but like something.
1: There's some reluctance. The thing that I don't have any reluctance over is I like to write songs and I like to speak to people. But there are a lot of other things that come with this job that I don't jive with my personality and my, what it feels like, ethics sometimes. Like,

0: It just feels like.
1: Like what, the sort of hand shakingness of it, or
0: no? I like meeting people. Like I like anything that involves like meeting people and talking to people on any side of this. I enjoy, but it's just the like, I don't know. I almost don't even want to get into it. Like it's just there's a lot that I feel like you could do to make it or get big or whatever feels like the language. I don't even know how to sound smart and talk about this, but I see what those things are. And also I think that something that feels confusing is like something could work for one person. It doesn't mean it's going to work for you. And yeah. The thing I come back to with this job is like, I have instincts about like marketing, about the live show, about music videos, about songwriting, about presenting myself. And if I don't follow those instincts and start to do what I think is going to fast track me or get people's attention is where I think I will ultimately fail. And when I look back on this period of time in my life, when I'm old and gray, I know that if I just always do what my instinct is, there will be nothing to regret. But that instinct might, you know, shoot, what's the phrase? Shoot you in the neck, bite you in the ass. I'm like, you know what? I don't know. I just have to follow my gut.
1: My friend said to me one time, he said, you know, man, I'm about as famous as my ethics let me be.
0: Oh, wow. Yeah.
1: He was like, there's a level above where he's kind of a famous guy. He was like, there's a level above where I am, but I know what I got to do. I'm not going to do it. You know what I mean? Like I know how to do it, but I can't do it.
0: Yeah.
1: Is that did you learn that from Steve Martin? Did I read a story that you saw Steve Martin, like a special about Steve Martin and you saw, did that come from that?
0: No, I think that's me.
1: But you saw something in him that was kind of like, oh, he was just himself and look how it all worked out.
0: Yeah. But that was like, you know, best case scenario where he like was trying things out to my memory of the documentary. And then he just was like, F it. And I know that Eve Babbitt's told him to wear an all white suit, which I read in one of her books. And I thought that was like the coolest thing. And he just started to just do his own thing. And then it really is. That's when it started to like work for him. I'm pretty sure.
1: Yeah. But it's a hard thing because your own insecurity can get in the way of that much. And then also people who have like a lot of, this is just my experience, like people who have a lot of experience telling you, no, it has to be done this way.
0: Yeah.
1: But that meets like any, if you have any self-criticism or any insecurity, which I certainly do, those two things meet.
0: Oh yeah. It is the trip of this whole thing. And I remember Fiona Apple also said, which was like, they're going to be, or maybe she said it during that amazing speech at the MTV Awards, or I think it was. But she said something to the effect of like, there are really smart people who are in your corner and want the best for you, who are going to tell you to do certain things, or this is what you should do. And you still just have to go with yourself, as she said. And I think go with yourself all the time is something like a phrase that runs through my head a lot.
1: One of the things that they tell people is to like write broadly, write really broadly so that everyone can relate to your, you know, especially in the 90s, I had friends of mine who had like big songs in the 90s and they were like, yeah, the songs are good, but everyone needs to be able to understand them, and everyone needs to be able to have like, you can't write specifically about your own life at all. And you really do. Like, you really do. Really specific, really relatable. Like we just heard a song about like that line in that song about going home and someone making him going home with someone and then they make themselves a pizza pocket and not make you another one. I read this thing where you said you wanted to when you write really specifically, you want to recreate the exact moment when you're a kid watching a TV show and a character says a line that makes you feel like the story is about you. What, do you have an example of that? Can you think of that happening when you were a kid?
0: That really makes me think of, I think what I meant. Yeah, just like there being characters in shows that, like, I remember it's a weird example, I think, or maybe it's not that weird, but I remember when I was in high school, this movie called Edge of 17 came out, and it was like Hailee Steinfeld wore like a cool jacket and was kind of a misfit and liked someone who didn't like her back. And I remember going to see that movie and being like, that's like me. And that always made me feel better. And I remember being even more little and like, loving the pink Power Ranger and being like, I am going to wake up tomorrow and I'm going to be the pink Power Ranger. And that's what's going to make me feel really excited to be all day. And yeah, I don't know. I think that with the specificity of songwriting, I think there's a line that like I know is there's a kind of specific songwriting.

0: that I don't love. And then there's a kind of specific songwriting that I tried to do, which was like, be specific, but say it in a way that everyone's going to, or hopefully most people will know what I'm talking about. And I'm just using a funny word like pizza pocket. And rhyming is like, I don't know. I'm interested in doing kind of specific songwriting that like still incorporates rhyming in a way.
1: Yeah. Cause
0: that sometimes can compromise the thing you're trying to say.
1: Cause a lot of specific songwriting is, I don't have an example, but like I would associate it with like, I don't have expectations around it being hooky or catchy or rhyming because, you know.
0: But
1: the only example I have is Fast Car, and that's not what I want to say. I love Fast Car. But you know what I mean?
0: Fast Car's great.
1: Yeah, Fast Car's incredible. We all love Fast Car.
0: Mm-hmm.
1: But
0: let's get that straight.
1: She's here, and she lives in the
0: CBC.
1: She's
0: behind that wall.
1: Yeah, she'll come out, and she'll take you down. but there's not that expectation that it also. So, you are craft-oriented.
0: Deaf.
1: For someone who writes very personal, vulnerable songs.
0: I never felt very vulnerable. I was working on the craft. That's what I was trying to do.
1: Well, they seem that way to me, Audrey.
0: Well, yeah, I'm sure it's vulnerable, but I always want to. Maybe I should get more comfortable with.
1: I know, but that word sucks. That word sucks. Open. They feel honest. They feel based on someone's life, your own life. I feel like I think John Updike said that, like, I offer my life as a mirror so that other people can judge their own lives based on it.
0: That's beautiful.
1: You know, like, yeah. It feels like that. Typically, those things don't also meet, like, but you're also craft-oriented.
0: Yeah, that's the thing about, like, the analyzing the pop song thing. It's like, things are memorable. I mean, honestly, like, I think so much about, like, Brat, which is my favorite album of 2026.
1: It's pronounced Brat.
0: Brat.
1: Mm-hmm.
0: And
1: German,
0: just
1: German
0: how
1: record.
0: I'm so, like, oh, she did it where she just, there was rhyming here and there, but it's catchy. I know all of those lyrics and none of them necessarily, it's not like, I don't even know. It's just that Brat is my favorite album of 2026, but I think I did something a little different. I like to rhyme because it makes me feel like it itches me.
1: Yeah. But my friends who write songs who worry about hooks and hooks and hooks and hooks don't usually write in that way. I don't want to use confessional. I don't want to use vulnerability.
0: Yeah, but I know what you're saying.
1: They don't usually write those ways together. Mm-hmm. And you do both those things.
0: Yeah. Yes. It was just a time in my life. I don't know what's coming next.
1: Yeah, you got a real ability to do it, man. I'm just trying to say, like, that's a rare thing.
0: Thank you.

That is Audrey Hobart and Chateau off her debut album, Who's the Clown? Coming up more with Audrey Hobart, including her song she wrote that's kind of about Phoebe from Friends, plus the winner of the first book prize from the Griffin Poetry Prize. I'll tell you this, I hope you feel the way we felt when this guest was reading his poem in the studio. We all kind of forgot we were doing an interview. We all kind of forgot we were at the CBC. I hope you get transcended too. It's after this on Q.

The World Cup kicks off today in Toronto as Canada takes on Bosnia-Herzegovina in its opening match. The game is the first of six matches at Toronto Stadium, which has been revamped and renovated for the World Cup. The city's FIFA Fan Festival will run all weekend, and bars and restaurants will also host watch parties. Yesterday's FIFA Fan Festival shut down because of a risk of lightning. And police continue to search for a second suspect in the death of Toronto Constable Mark Pinizzotto. The ETF officer was shot while carrying out a search warrant yesterday at an apartment building in North York. One of the suspects, 19-year-old Nicholas Bennett, is being treated for gunshot wounds suffered during the exchange of gunfire. He faces a first-degree murder charge. Police continue to look for another suspect, 19-year-old Zara Jabi, and believe he could be linked to the shooting at the U.S. consulate in March. More news ahead. Here's the weather forecast for Barrie Heronia. Mainly cloudy today with a chance of showers this morning, a high of 24 degrees. A clear sky this evening, a low of 14 degrees overnight. Tomorrow, sunny in the morning, then a mix of sun and cloud with the risk of a thunderstorm in the afternoon and a high of 26. For Peterborough and the Kawarthas, a chance of showers this morning with the risk of a thunderstorm, a high of 27 degrees. A clear sky this evening, a low of 14 degrees overnight. Tomorrow, sunny in the morning, then a mix of sun and cloud with the risk of a thunderstorm in the afternoon and a high of 27.

0: I'm Tom Bauer. You're listening to Q. That's Audrey Hobart with her song Phoebe from her debut album, Who's the Clown? You are in the middle of my conversation with Audrey Hobart, who's one of the most exciting songwriters in pop music I've heard in a really long time. Audrey, if you don't know, got her start writing songs with her childhood buddy, Gracie Abrams. The songs have now been streamed billions of times, and Audrey is now out on her own, writing sad, beautiful, personal, funny, strange songs. Like this one that she wrote. It's called Phoebe, about Phoebe Buffay from Friends. You heard the Joey reference there. But it's also really just about learning to accept yourself for who you are. That's where we pick things up. Take a listen.
1: Phoebe was a song that, like, I had gone on my first business trip for, like, record label stuff, to, like, meet record labels and go to dinner, which was a process I really enjoyed. I loved,
0: I loved
1: being wined and dined, because I also had come out of this, like, period of isolation, like, you know, living by myself a lot. I was living on, like, the opposite side of town where most young people are in Los Angeles, and I would just take walks on the beach. I was writing, songs, and I absolutely loved meeting people and talking about my music. And so my first business trip ever, I was like flown out, I was put up, and then I came back from that trip and I had like written most songs for the album at that point, and I was starting to feel a little bit like, shit, like what else do I got. And it was one of those amazing times, doesn't always happen this way, where I knew I was on my couch, but then I like blinked and I was at my desk with my guitar and I wrote that whole first part and I was like, okay, that's good. Good start. And then I didn't finish it for months because I was like, I'm now writing an anthem about being beautiful and I want to be perfect. And I wrote like 8 different second verses and ultimately went with the first one I tried, and then just finished it eventually.
0: I don't understand one part of that.
1: What?
0: You started writing the, thanks for asking, the beginning, this song, I've heard that before, you know, like, oh, you know, this song just came out of me. It was, you know, I couldn't really stop it, you know.
1: Yeah.
0: Hey, man, I don't even feel like I wrote that song, you know what I mean? You know?
1: Yeah.
0: But then the second part you said, like, then I kind of stopped because I was writing a song about what? About being beautiful and...
1: No. I was like, oh, I really like this song. I like the beginning of this song. And I know that I, like, kind of in the back of my mind had hoped that I would write something about feeling beautiful, like, looks-wise. I throughout the album process, when I would write a new song, I always kind of was like, that would be a fun song to write. I would like to write that song, but I didn't ever try to, and then it came out of me after the business trip.
0: Why did you want to write a song like that?
1: Because I've always felt that way. I've always struggled with the way I look. When I was especially younger, I've always struggled with the way I looked. I never really felt like I was hot or beautiful, and then, you know, slowly over time, I started to feel more that way. I think just, you know, growing up and puberty and second puberty and all that jazz. And I have all, you know, through that started to go like, all right, well, if I'm not going to feel really gorgeous today, but I still want to, like, you know, talk to these people, maybe even win them over, it's like, well, then I got

0: talking probably something, was talking about something like this. And my mom said to me, Audrey, every room you deserve to be in just by standing there and being silent. And I was like, oh.
1: You already deserve to be in whatever room you're in. And you don't have to perform.
0: And you don't have to perform. You don't have to be funny. You don't have to be smart. You just have to be there. And thank God she told me that at like the ripe age of 16, because yeah, you just want a quiet confidence is an amazing quality.
1: Yeah, some hard though, because you feel this like, I know I do, like when I tell myself that all the time, you know, and I'm 39, man, but like mm-hmm. I still have to tell myself, like, it's a little better now, of course, you know,
0: but
1: I don't know, there's something about that silence when no one else is talking, you do feel like, it's almost like a full body feeling.
0: Some people have that reaction, and then yeah. I think I always try and fight against it. Like, I just love, well, and sometimes there's an uncomfortable silence, but I feel like in your job and in my job, you're just around a lot of uncomfortable silence sometimes. Like, you're just standing with a group of 10 people who, like, all are, like, affiliated in the same work thing, but you've never met. And so sometimes there's just absolutely nothing to say, and I think not trying to fill silence is where I don't say something that I like. I'm like, I don't mean that, or why did I take it upon myself to make this situation more comfortable for everyone? Maybe everyone was comfortable. Why am I uncomfortable? Like, let's just all stand here.
1: You said at your show on Saturday night in Toronto, you said, I wrote the song. What did you say? Like, it's Vanessa told me it's the song that I kind of needed to have
0: in high school.
1: Did you say the song I needed to have in high school?
0: Yeah. But you say stuff on stage that you don't mean.
1: You don't mean that?
0: Well, I don't know. It feels a little corny, but I would have liked it in high school. I think I would have been like, wow, I feel the same way as her, but I wrote the song. So
1: that doesn't feel corny to me.
0: Eh. Okay.
1: Feels nice.
0: Yeah. I guess it is nice. It is nice. I mean, I don't. Yeah, it is nice.
1: Yeah. I mean, I like, I don't, I'm, I sort of, I'm trying to lean into corniness and cheesiness, you know?
0: Maybe I'm just having a day where I'm feeling like I don't want to seem that way.
1: I get it. I get it. Because that's what I mean. I'm not even trying to figure it all out, but yeah. Like that's the thing I like about your songwriting is that it seems very analytical and craft based. And I know exactly how to write a pop song, but there's a lot of beautiful, heartfelt stuff in this stuff.
0: There is. I feel so far away from that person, like who wrote it a little bit.
1: Why? What happened?
0: Because the job takes you on a ride. Yeah. You're just all of a sudden front facing 25/8.
1: What's 25/8 mean?
0: More than 24/7.
1: Oh, cool. Oh, no. Is that a Gen Z expression that I don't know?
0: No. I don't remember where I heard that.
1: Okay.
0: But maybe just for the sake of this interview, I came up with it.
1: Oh, good job.
0: Thank you.
1: Well, you should publish it.
0: Okay.
1: The more you do this job, well, because your songs are a lot about being an outsider, Audrey. Your songs are a lot about being not invited to, or invited to the bowling alley, but not sure if you should go, and then going and no one's seeing you, and going to the Chateau Marmont in L.A. and looking around and no one's paying attention to you. Everyone's paying attention to somebody else. And I can imagine that changes when people start paying attention to you.
0: Mm-hmm.
1: Is that what you mean by that?
0: Yeah. Yeah. Well, and also just the kind of how this job, I don't remember. I was like, I had like signed my record deal, but I was still living in my old place and, you know, nothing had happened. And I remember I was stoned one day and I looked in the mirror. And I was like, I had like a manager at that point. I had everything, like the team was assembling, and I felt the pulse of this about to start to happen. And I looked in the mirror and I said, you can never clock out. And
1: oh my God.
0: Yeah. And it's kind of true because there's like an ambition that, like, for me, I'm like, I feel really confident in my skills, and for that, I want to succeed. And that makes you feel ambitious and it makes you want it. But then there's there's no like HR department, you know, like there's no, obviously, like, you can have a great team, which I do, who are always like, it's whatever you want at the end of the day, and are you okay, and what do you need, but I don't know. It's just wild. Like, there's the social media, and then there's the meet and greet, and then there's the show, and then there's the wanting to have fun with the people you're with all the time, and then there's the, but, oh gosh, does it sound like I'm complaining?
1: No, but it sounds like you're saying the thing that I've thought for a long time, is that it's not really working for anybody.
0: Hell no.
1: I'm not talking to anybody
0: who's doing
1: all that stuff, who's doing great.
0: No, hell no.
1: I think someone said to David Letterman one time, like, you should, sometimes there's a beauty in just making a really good thing.
0: Mm-hmm.
1: And I think whatever happens in the future, however you feel and all this other stuff, like, I hope you can take.
0: I do actually feel that way. I do feel like, okay, this, I'm so proud of the quality of this writing, and if for some reason it ebbs and flows and is not necessarily this ever again, I will have done it, and that is also a

0: thought that I'm having just because I have to do it again. And it's like, I've heard so many people say it in different ways, but it's like, if you sit down to write a song and every time you go, all right, I have to write something brilliant, it's like, you're never going to feel that way. Cause I didn't do that first time. I never sat down. I was like, time to write something brilliant and go. Like, it, but that's the thing that gets so crazy after you do it once. And I'm determined to get through it. I'm figuring, it's like my life's work this year to like partly figure out how to just do it again and have fun. And cause if you're, I think Bob Dylan said this, but or maybe he didn't, but I think something like, if you're a good writer, that talent does not like disappear. It does not go away. It's just like the things that are surrounding you make you start to feel like maybe you can't do it. And then maybe that's why it feels like it disappears. But I'm like, I know it's not gone anywhere. I just need to like sort my life out so that I can find it and hear it and do it.
1: Yeah. And I get that it's harder, and I get that the attention makes it harder, and I get that the analysis makes it harder, and mm-hmm. I get that the fatigue and the touring and all that makes it harder. But, and I'm like a 39-year-old banjo player from Newfoundland, but mm-hmm. I'll say that, like, I think that too. Like, I think whatever you have in you, you specifically.
0: Yeah, you have it.
1: But like you, like, I'm mm-hmm. not worried about you at all.
0: Oh, thanks. Everyone keeps saying that. No one's worried about me except me.
1: Well, yeah, but if you weren't worried about yourself, I think people would worry about you.
0: Or maybe we'd all wouldn't be worried, and then
1: no,
0: it'd be fun.
1: I know. But I think you're a really, really excellent songwriter.
0: Thank you.
1: And I think you write just such beautiful. I love the mixture of craft and art, and I think you really did it so beautifully.
0: Thank you so much.
1: Hey, thanks for coming in.
0: Yeah, thank you for having me. What a great convo.
1: I'd like to talk to you.
0: Yes.
1: Audrey Hoberg was my guest. Her debut album, Who's the Clown, is out everywhere now. She's also on tour. For dates, go to her website.
0: AudreyHoberg.net.
1: .net?
0: Yes.
1: Cool.
0: Thanks.
1: .edu?
0: Yeah, I wanted something like that.
1: That's my conversation with Audrey Hoberg. Her debut album is called Who's the Clown? It's out everywhere now. It is excellent. She's also on tour. For dates, go to her website or her Instagram.

0: I'm Tom Power. You're listening to Q. I'm so excited for you to hear this. Every year, the Griffin Poetry Prize gives out the Canadian First Book Prize to a Canadian poet for their first collection of poetry. And this year, the recipient of that award is a fellow named Joseph Kidney for his book of poetry called Devotional Forensics. Joseph was in town last week for the Griffin Poetry Prize readings. He came into the studio to talk a little bit about the book, a little bit about winning the prize, a little bit about the reading he had to do, and to do a reading for you. I'll tell you, after this was over, the producer of this piece, Cora, and I, we talked afterwards and we were like, we both forgot we were anywhere while he was reading the poem. Like, we both kind of fully transcended while he was reading it. So, I don't know, pull over or something. Here's my conversation with Joseph Kidney. Congratulations.
1: Thank you very much.
0: How's it been?
1: It doesn't quite feel real, I think, which I'm used to things not feeling real. I feel like I live a lot of my life online and I see things that I no longer believe if they exist or not. And so this whole week I've sort of doubted my own existence going through all these things.
0: You thought maybe it's the simulation?
1: Possibly. I might wake up at some moment and be, I don't know, thousands of years in the past.
0: I don't think I would be a part of it if that was the case. I don't think they would simulate me. I think they get someone a little bit more talented. What does the recognition mean to you in all seriousness?
1: It's hard to say. I mean, it does mean so much. It's been so wonderful to meet everybody involved with the ceremony. So all the other shortlisted poets, you know, everybody at the Griffin Prize. Just in fact, coming to Toronto is always a special occasion. I've always thought that as a Canadian, the longer you go on in life, the more friends you either collect in Toronto or your pre-existing friends kind of end up in Toronto. It's always kind of like socially efficient to come to Toronto because you can see so many people.
0: And you're from where?
1: I'm from New Westminster, British Columbia.
0: Where's that?
1: So it's just outside of Vancouver, but my dad is from Kitchener-Waterloo, so I've been coming out here.
0: You got family here and friends and all that kind of stuff,
1: yeah,
0: too.
1: Yeah, my 97-year-old Oma is out in a small town called Wellesley outside of Kitchener-Waterloo.
0: Well, she must be delighted about this.
1: Yeah, I mean, she can't really hear anymore, so I think somebody's maybe written it in German on a piece of paper and maybe displayed it to her.
0: Well, if they haven't, yeah. I'll say, please get on that. Also,

0: It must be particularly meaningful, I would imagine, for a prize for your first book.
1: Sure, yeah. It means I don't have to rush the second one.
0: Yeah, you're right about that. You know, you could be like, I'm trying to think of someone who's done this, but, you know, one and then...
1: One perfect album?
0: Yeah, and then you're out.
1: Yeah, I mean, all the ones that come to mind are just people who died too young, and hopefully that won't be the case for me.
0: No, there's a novelist back home in Newfoundland named Jessica Grant who wrote this book called Come Thou Tortoise, and it's like, it won like a ton of awards, like a ton of book awards. She never put
1: that. And that was it.
0: She's a prof at the university.
1: Yeah, I guess it's hard to best yourself when you've done something very good.
0: I really feel like I shouldn't sound like I'm encouraging you to do that.
1: No, but I kind of feel that. I mean, I feel a very strong urge to get back to writing, though. I feel like the prize, it comes with a feeling of gratitude and excitement, but also it feels like something that I, even though it's for work that I've previously done, I feel I almost have to kind of live up to it in a way. Because I know that, you know, there's chance involved in these things. And so many other books could have won this prize. And yeah, so I want to get back to it and kind of do right by the people who have been kind to me this week.
0: Part of it is that you had to give a reading at the Griffin Poetry Prize readings a few days ago.
1: Yeah.
0: And that's, you might have to help me along with this, that's where the shortlisted poets of the Griffin Poetry Prize, not the first book prize, but the Poetry Prize, and someone who would be receiving the Lifetime Achievement Award. And you have to go out.
1: Yeah, and there's a person who won the Poetry and Voice competition.
0: And you have to go out and read among them.
1: Among them, with their banners hanging behind me.
0: How's that?
1: I don't know. It was a strange experience, one that I was very nervous for, but I think as soon as my own reading started, I was comfortable with it.
0: What do you remember about it?
1: I don't have any sense of having sort of lost consciousness or anything like that. But I remember a lot of excitement in the room. It's tough. I mean, with any sort of reading, when you read later on in the program, it's a little bit hard to pay full attention to the things that you're seeing before you. So I was reading in the second half. The shortlisted poets read in the first half. And so this is five or, four. And then Ian Williams read on behalf of Benga Adesina, who couldn't make it because of some visa issues. An opportunity to see, you know, five of, you know, the best poets working in English read, and I'm there just sort of scared about kind of saying something wrong when I get up there. So I tried to enjoy it, but then eventually it came, and it was a relief, and I didn't mess up any words, I think.
0: Tell me, as much as you can, talk to me a little bit about the collection. Like what kind
1: sure.
0: of, in Devotional Forensics, what kind of themes, what are you exploring in this collection, would you say?
1: Well, I mean, it's a first book, and I think a peculiar thing about first books is they often kind of cover the largest period of your life that any of your books will go on to do, possibly.
0: Yeah,
1: right?
0: Yeah, they say that you have your whole life to write your first album, and you have 1 year to write your second.
1: Yeah, exactly.
0: Yeah.
1: And so I think it could end up being perhaps the most varied book I ever put out. I do think sort of heterogeneity and mixed forms are things that I am really drawn to and in all forms of art, so maybe that will continue in some way. But the process of putting together the volume was more or less choosing what I thought were the best poems I had written up to that point, probably over, you know, a period of a decade or so, most of them probably coming from, you know, 4 or 5 years before I ended up putting it together. And then seeing among all of that restlessness, I suppose, like inability to focus on something, certain kinds of coherences that started to develop. And then you start to order it in such a way that it seems as though it's all pre-planned. And so it's almost like psychoanalyzing yourself and seeing what your preoccupations are.
0: Do you mind if I ask an example of the coherences you may have noticed?
1: Well, I mean, funnily enough, I think the importance of not knowing has come up as I've sort of skimmed through the collection over the past few weeks. I realized the book opens by a sort of gesture of saying that something that I don't know about, which is interesting because I think that sometimes we can think that authors or artists are people who are sort of dispensing wisdom from some higher place of erudition or life experience. But I think that artists can, in a very powerful way, open up these spaces of ambiguity and not knowing. And I like to never know where a poem is going when I'm writing it, and then I arrive at some place that surprises me. So I think not knowing is one of them. I mean, various kind of interactions with like religious structures of thought and feeling as well, but always on this sort of balance between taking them seriously and then wanting to dismantle them in some way, right? The cover image is of, it's an image of an angel who was the victim of some Reformation iconoclasm in the early 16th century in England. So, defacing, literally defacing a sacred image. So there's a lot of religious stuff going on. I mean, people point that the collection also deals with garbage in various ways. There's a poem about a trash incineration facility in Vienna. There's a poem about taking out the garbage. Recycling recurs again and again. And then just sometimes individual words or images, things like salt or skin, people losing their skin, literally. Yeah, and I read about birds as well. Somehow all these things are connected, and it's interesting when you have some sort of inventory of your own preoccupations to see then how they kind of mix, right? And they seem like very separated things, but sometimes the poems can bring them together in ways that produce some sort of almost like a chemical reaction.
0: So what about the one you're gonna read for us today?
1: I'm gonna read the last poem, which is called Oscar de Vale.
0: Which is, I'm guessing, Irish?
1: That's Irish, yeah. So it's a phrase, and I won't spoil what it means because it ends up getting translated in the poem.
0: Your last name is Kidney. I know Kidney's from Cork.
1: Oh, really?
0: In Ireland. Is that your heritage?
1: Yeah, my mom, who the poem is about, her last name is Kidney. She is one of 12 siblings, big Catholic family. She's from Dublin. And they were mainly from Dublin. I have an uncle, Joseph Kidney, who's up in Belfast now. But really the poem is in part about her being away from Ireland. I mean, she has for the longest time lived in New Westminster in BC. At a certain remove from her family, this form of isolation that I think about a lot. Also, I think she was the different kind of form of isolation, being the mother in a family of all men, right? With my father and then my brother and myself. So the poem's a little bit about that. But when I think back on it, the sort of most important part for me and the way that I think about it is that what it really is it's a pandemic poem. And it might be surprising. I don't think anybody would even notice that. It doesn't mention anything to do with the pandemic. You know, there are no masks. There are no Zoom calls, those sorts of things.
0: And no one's wiping down their fruit.
1: No. There is maybe a hint of it just in the first section. But I remember during that time, I mean, now since then, I think I have written more directly about the pandemic. But I remember I kind of lost my mind during that period, and I went back home and lived in my parents' basement, and I really had no ability to write or read or focus on anything, and it sort of brought me back down to sort of essentials, I suppose. And I had for a long time almost been envious of like painters who could do this very simple and meaningful gesture, which is to use their skill and render a portrait of somebody they care about. And for anyone who picks up this book, which should be on sale in various places that you can
0: spectacular work, by the way,
1: you can find, especially from my publisher, Goose Lane.
0: I'll say books
1: in Fredericton.
0: Bookstores near you.
1: Yes, exactly.
0: Sure.
1: You kind of get a sense that I'm not really a poet who often writes poems like this about family members, about my own life even. But something about this episode of intense and global catastrophe, I think, led me to want to make these sort of simple gestures, right? And so it's become for me an interesting way of thinking about what like a response to a catastrophe looks like for an artist, what even something like a pandemic poem looks like how can something be so shaped and altered by something that it never mentions, right? And so you get this weird sort of domestic mode that is emerging out of this disaster that's going on all around it.
0: I'm so excited to hear it, and I'm so glad you're here to read it for us. Would you mind?
1: Not at all. Thanks again for having me. So the poem's in four short parts, and the title is Oscar de Vale. One. My mother, by the orange snore of the electric fireplace, is playing solitaire on her iPad. She is always changing the subject. If the Catholics don't have time for women, I don't have time for the Catholics. There is rain sizzling cold on the skylight or squirrels scarpering. Everyone's taking a turn for the worse, and she follows their declines with compassion, with curiosity and with curious compassion. Her drink is water with

0: the faint sting of lemon. 2. In our home, she was the farthest from home. For others, her accent had a snag and a warp entirely hidden from my brother and me. Maybe the voice they heard was an umbrella, bad luck to open indoors. Bad luck because the people who raise a shelter within a shelter have traded too much for caution. She sets out a ramekin's worth of blueberries, humming the carcass of a song picked clean by years of remembering. I say, I'll say a Hail Mary for ya. She says, enough of the stage Irish. 3. She didn't forget the nuns of her childhood, the Deo Gratias, the Secula Seculorum, but somewhere along the way she traded religion for recycling, its weekly offices to separate the hard from the soft plastics, as one star differs from another star in glory. Here, if anywhere, was the refutation of use being our limit of involvement in the world, the aseptic broth cartons, their nacre-like inner foil, the bubble-lined mailers and discs of soiled cardboard cut from boxes of takeaway. In the morning, they are like the grass that grows to be mown and fragrant in the evening. 4. And in the evenings, she would help us get ready for bed, saying Oscar de Veil, which meant and still means open your mouth. And I opened my mouth, and she brushed away with elbows and vigor, almost as if she were cleaning a gutter. And later I lay in the dark, scared to death and restlessness, not by what couldn't and was, but by what wasn't and could. And she would come and lie beside me, which, by simplifying, fortified, a lull, a numbness, a lumen. How, I'm not quite sure, but it would seem the point of lullabies to drop you off along the way as they carry on to somewhere else you cannot follow.
1: That's Joseph Kidney reading Oscar de Veil from his award-winning collection of poetry, Devotional Forensics. Joseph is from British Columbia. He is the 2026 winner of the Canadian First Book Prize, given annually by the Griffin Poetry Prize. That collection, Devotional Forensics, is out now. And that is it for Q today. Q this week was produced, as always, not just this week, but as always, by the best team in radio and podcasting. Simi Bassi, Ben Edwards, Zian Eros, Vanessa Greco, Vanessa Nigro, Corinna Jowan, Nikki Manfredi, Caitlin Swan, and Catherine Stockhausen. Our digital team is Sabina Wex, Vivian Rashad, and March Mercanti. Our production assistant is Zoe Morris. Salm Hashmi is our engineer. And our director is Gloria Omotayo, who Caitlin Swan is sitting in today. Our senior producer is Matthew or Matt Murphy, though Catherine Stockhausen is sitting in this week. Beza Seifa is our executive producer. She's been here all week. My name is Tom Power. Thanks for listening. If you want to get in touch with the show, q@cbc.ca is the best way to do that. Thanks for listening. We'll see you soon. Later on.

0: 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The CBC News is next, and then it's Commotion.
1: It is the end of the week, and the group chat is here to get into some of the big movies out right now, like Steven Spielberg's latest sci-fi, Disclosure Day, RuPaul's drag action comedy, Stop That Train, and you'll hear why your obsession is going viral for all the wrong reasons.
2: This is CBC News. From CBC Toronto, here's your news at 11 o'clock. 24 degrees, mostly cloudy in downtown Toronto right now. Good morning, I'm Nicole Martin. After years of preparation, the big day has finally arrived. The first men's FIFA World Cup match played on Canadian soil is today. Before that, an opening ceremony featuring Michael Bublé and Alessia Cara. CBC's Clara Pasica is talking to volunteers and workers this morning.
3: Union Station is looking a lot more colorful as staff and volunteers alike all decked out in bright blue and green and turquoise.

0: Boys come off trains this morning. Metrolinx, the TTC, and the city have really been encouraging everyone to take transit today for Canada's big game. So it seems those working and volunteering are taking that to heart. And my golly, are they bringing a lot of heart to this tournament. One woman telling me she's living out her dream.
1: Wonderful, wonderful event. When I was doing my practice the other day and seeing the flags come on the field, I felt very, very emotional. It's a dream, and I know some of the people who have tickets, they are so excited to be coming.
2: We expect thousands of people, so yeah, it's super crazy, super busy.
0: Whether they're holding paper Canada flags or keeping their hands free to point the way, they'll be kept busy. Fans and regular commuters alike may also face busy commutes, with tens of thousands attending not only Toronto Stadium, but also the FIFA Fan Festival. Be aware there are road closures around Exhibition Place and Fort York. There will be more service on the Lakeshore East and West GO trains and increased subway and streetcar service today. Claudia Pasica, CBC News, Toronto.
3: Well, clamping down on imported goods tied to forced labor, that's the goal of a new bill expected today. Foreign Affairs Minister Anita Anand says it will target supply chains exploiting workers. It comes as Canada faces pressure to align its trade policies with Washington. Janice McGregor explains.
4: By its own reporting, the Canada Border Services Agency has intercepted and detained goods like solar panels, auto parts, textiles, frozen seafood, but it's struggled to nail down proof of forced labor connections. It only prohibited a shipment twice in 5 years of investigating. Prime Minister Mark Carney yesterday admitted his government eliminated an office, the Ombudsman for Responsible Enterprise. That was meant to be a human rights watchdog, but in fact, it only conducted one investigation in 7 years. Canada may have strict standards, but it falls short on follow-through.
5: We've been less effective, once coming into government, at least in my view, in fully enforcing those.
4: The onus is on importers to prove that shipments aren't linked to the abuse of Uyghurs or other minority groups. So we'll see if today's bill lines up with the American approach. Janice McGregor, CBC News, Ottawa.
3: And lastly, Iran is pushing back against Donald Trump's claims that the war is over. Last evening, the U.S. president announced a peace deal, but Iran's foreign ministry is calling that completely speculative. In a Canadian exclusive, CBC News is reporting from Iran with permission from the government. It imposes restrictions on international journalists. However, the Iranian government does not check our material before broadcast. The CBC's senior international correspondent, Margaret Evans, is in Tehran.
6: One of the night gatherings in Tehran, mainly hardline pro-regime rallies taking place in neighborhoods across the city most nights. They began before the April ceasefire, during the height of the U.S.-Israeli bombing campaign against Iran, which has now killed more than 3,000 people, according to the Ministry of Health here. Iran's new supreme leader, Mojtaba Khamenei, has urged people to continue the night demonstrations, although he still has yet to appear in public. Many in this crowd don't want negotiations with Washington at all. Samira Yusufinejad is a 40-year-old mother.
7: I would like the war to continue until we are the winners and that until Israel is annihilated.
6: She does say if the Supreme Leader were to command it, she would accept a deal. Margaret Evans, CBC News, Tehran.
3: That is the CBC News from Toronto. I'm Nicole Martin. This is CBC Radio 1, 99.1. Here's the weather forecast for Barrie Heronia. Mainly cloudy today with a chance of showers this morning, a high of 24 degrees. A clear sky this evening, a low of 14 degrees overnight. Tomorrow, sunny in the morning, then a mix of sun and cloud with the risk of a thunderstorm in the afternoon and a high of 26. For Peterborough and the Kawarthas, a chance of showers this morning with the risk of a thunderstorm, a high of 27 degrees. A clear sky this evening, a low of 14 degrees overnight. Tomorrow, sunny in the morning, then a mix of sun and cloud with the risk of a thunderstorm in the afternoon and a high of 27.
8: Look, every Spielberg movie is an event, but I'm really excited about Disclosure Day because it's got all the things that you'd want out of a Spielberg movie. You got aliens, you got a government cover-up, you got car chases, you got moments that are trying to make you weep. But does Disclosure Day rise to the standard that he set with E.T. and Jurassic Park? I'm El Amin Abdul Mahmoud, and this is Commotion. Rad Simon plays here, Adam Naiman is here, Ashley Ray is here. Hello to all of you.
9: Hello.
10: Hey.
8: I feel like I should be saying hello to you in like the alien clip. That Emily Blunt, but I'm not gonna do that.

0: because it sounds like that on the radio. Okay, let's just get right to it. Have a listen to this.
1: Good morning, Kansas City. Let's take a look at today.
2: Do you understand what she's saying?
1: I hear her. It's gibberish. I can't understand it.
2: I can.
0: I can. That is a trailer for the new Steven Spielberg movie. It's called Disclosure Day. You got Josh O'Connor. You got Emily Blunt. Brad, I'm going to ask you to do us the favor of setting this up for us. What are we getting with Disclosure Day?
3: I mean, in some sense, you're getting Steven Spielberg returning to the territory of Close Encounters of the Third Kind and E.T., right? Because once again, they are out there, right? But this time, I mean,
0: you know, be there. Exactly. Presumably, yeah, you got you.
3: I mean, but this is mainly like a chase movie and a whistleblower movie, right? Because you got basically Josh O'Connor and Emily Blunt. They are the ones, they're of the truth is out there camp, you know, trying to spread the word that the aliens, not only are they out there, they've been living among us, or they've been among humans for a long time. Yeah. And not only that, but there's also this, paramilitary agency that holds top secrets that have been not only lying to the public and hiding the fact that aliens are among us, but also torturing aliens in these kind of inhumane, violent experiments for all these years, which is what basically radicalizes the Josh O'Connor, Emily Blunt character to then want to spread the truth about the existence.
0: And
3: And that's how you get this this chase movie where, you know, they're driving cars through farmhouses and they're jumping on moving trains and even like just navigating a newsroom with the typical Spielbergian flair. Like he literally has a newsroom scene that just looks amazing because of how he moves through that action.
0: And
3: the whole while, like, you know, when I talk about these truth teller characters, of course Emily Blunt is the standout here as the weather woman who you heard with the clicking sounds. She also takes on these kind of, Spielberg kind of plays with her being a sort of a religious figure as a truth teller. I mean, she is a news person. She's out there to spread the word. She literally speaks in tongue at some point. And ultimately she's someone who has this, like, they both understand this alien language. She has a certain superpower. Her superpower is really empathy. You know, she's an empath. She could see the hurt in people. And that's where Spielberg will insist, ultimately, this movie is all about empathy.
0: Okay, I have so many questions just based on the premise alone. But to me, Adam, everything that Rad just outlined is like, those are the things that I generally associate with Spielberg, right? Like, these are like, he kind of set the standard for how we look at those things, the way that we receive a lot of that kind of filmmaking. When you think about this movie, how does it measure up to his previous gigantic movies?
4: Well, it's a double bind, right? Because it can't measure up to them in some ways. Those movies are deep in the collective memory, the collective unconscious. He put them there.
0: He did that.
4: So in some ways, that's the real subject of the movie. Not can Steven Spielberg measure up, though that's not part of it, because this movie is constructed as a highlight reel, not just through his sci-fi movies. Like, there's elements of the Sugarland Express in this movie. Rad mentioned The Newsroom. I think it's a very post-coded movie, right down to the Richard Nixon cameos in both of them. The Daniel Kellner's name sounds an awful lot like Daniel Ellsberg in the Pentagon Papers.
0: I mean,
4: there is that self-citation. To me, there's like the two questions. There's the interpretive lens of seeing it through Spielberg or contemporary geopolitics, which, believe me, there's a lot we could talk about. But then there's also the question of just how does it work as a movie? The reason we have so much invested in Steven Spielberg is because when he's good, his things work perfectly as movies and they are entertaining and people eat their popcorn and then you write the dissertation.
0: Yeah.
4: To me, the dissertation on this movie is way more interesting than the entertainment value, which is variable. Some of the craft is really kinetic and exhilarating and some of it is sloppy.
0: Okay.
4: Some of the sense of convergence is really urgent and some of it is so circuitous and makes so little sense. And I'm not a plot guy.
0: You're just sitting there going like, hey, you set this up. How could you not pay that off? That's not you normally.
4: No, but what I am is someone who feels that when Spielberg is good, you feel like you are in safe hands and dexterous hands. And here those hands are they vary from kind of firm to shaky, and it makes for an odd viewing experience. It's comforting, but it's frustrating. And then there's also this little matter of like, how is a movie written?
0: Yeah.
4: And while it's Spielberg's story, it's David Koepp's script.
0: Yeah.
4: And there's some disparity there.
0: Okay. I'm interested in that particular dichotomy, Ashley, the idea of, as a dissertation, this movie is very interesting as a sort of a thriller blockbuster. Maybe it's a bit uneven for Adam. How did you receive it as like, hey, it's the first weekend of summer. We're going to go see a movie and I want some popcorn. Did you receive it that way?
5: I did.
0: Let's go.
5: I was all in. I had my popcorn. I was all in. I got to.

0: go to a press screening that usually they're kind of boring. Press, we've seen these things. We don't care. We don't react in the theater. But there were a lot of influencers and regular people who also were just in on the ride. We were all gasping and jumping when we were supposed to. So I didn't have high expectations. I am not a big summer blockbuster person, but this made me kind of go, we're back. Something that isn't based on nostalgia or a franchise. And I had fun. Colin Firth, always great. Colman Domingo, come. It was a fun watch. I had fun with people. I do think there is this deep message. I don't feel it's as heavy or hitting you in the head as something like Don't Look Up. And to me, it felt secondary to how much fun I was having.
1: Adam, actually, that's what it sounds like when a fun person goes to see a movie.
2: Her saying she enjoyed herself with the influencers felt like a real backhanded jab at her. I was like, what?
3: No, it wasn't the influencers. It was the regular people.
0: I was like, yes. Yeah, man. Like, aliens.
1: Well, okay, but to that point, though, like, okay, I want to do both things. I want to have fun with this conversation, but also, like, the fact that Spielberg is the one that wants to do this with this movie, that's the thing that can't be ignored, right? Like, I mean, like, listen, the last time we talked about the last Scorsese movie, and Scorsese in his 80s, he's going back and revisiting some of the images that he gave us, but subverting them in certain ways. Spielberg, 79 years old, going back to some of the images that he gave us, but also subverting them in certain ways, or at least interested in playing with them. Does this feel like to you, Rad, like it's a movie where Spielberg is trying to say, these are all the ways that I set you up to think about the world and think about your imagination, think about space and think about aliens, but also I'm coming at it from a different perspective because maybe you didn't hear me clearly.
4: Well, you know, I mean, first of all, I think your Scorsese comparison is interesting because in a way, this feels like a coda to Close Encounters and E.T. in the way that Irishman felt like a coda to Goodfellas and Casino, where it's like you're in the same territory, but you're adding another chapter to see like, okay, what happens next, right? Yeah. So plot-wise, and then, of course, Adam mentioned all the other ways he's kind of referencing his own whole canon. And we were talking about this earlier, but it's like how relevant how functional is kind of Steven Spielberg's ethos today? Like how his sentimentality, his ideas of empathy and building empathy and building connections, how relevant, how much can we connect to that in this moment? Because this is a movie that is very much Spielberg trying to reassert some of his themes in the world of today. And when I say the world of today, you watch this movie, it is a world that is on the brink of World War III. There's all of these violent conflicts happening all over the place. There is this agency that uses it's not a government agency, but a paramilitary agency, a corrupt agency that uses technology to surveil and to manipulate the public. Yeah. It's the public is being lied to, like all of these things that resonate. The fact that I mentioned how these truth tellers are radicalized by videos of violence done to these alien figures. Yeah. You can see how so many protests of today, that makes me think of how people are radicalized by seeing Gaza, the footage of carnage in Gaza. Yeah. So there's all these ways where this movie is gesturing to our world without being pointed at about it. In fact, the opening scene is a wrestling match. Mm. A wrestling match where the wrestlers are wearing blue and red, right? Meanwhile, in the stands is Josh O'Connor's character carrying the secrets of the world while he's being chased by these agents. So it's almost like the spectacle of bipartisan politics is there in the wrestling match where these wrestlers are tearing each other apart. But there's bigger things happening, bigger things that could connect the world.
1: Yeah.
4: And I feel like, you know, so Spielberg is trying to be like, you know, they're like all of this bickering of the world. Yeah. Like we could set this as there's possibly some wondrous hope out there that could help us connect us better, that can get CNN and Fox News to report on the same story in the same way and get us all on the same page.
1: But of course, this is making a movie saying you didn't quite understand me. Is Spielberg also doing the same thing here?
3: Well, it's interesting. Spielberg, what Rad is talking about with the imagery, I mean, Spielberg makes images like We Breathe. It's effortless for him. He conveys visual information. It's not that he's not trying, but it's effortless for him. I mean, this is a vocabulary that he speaks eloquently.
1: Yeah.
3: It's when the movie tries to say things that it either fails at articulating them or without spoiling the end, it can't really go into them. It's kind of like a movie where it's like, you're going to hear the most beautiful music ever, and then you don't hear the symphony. I mean, in Close Encounters of the Third Kind, those notes don't say anything, but they give the movie a shape and some fulfillment and an experience is conveyed. Here he comes right up to the edge of being like, and here's what I've got.
1: Yeah.
3: And then it's like the generous reading is it's ambivalent. Project yourself into it. Or the negative reading is he doesn't have much except for the idea it would be good if we all listened to one thing.
1: Mm.
3: I think what he wants us to listen to, not narcissistically, I want to be clear, not narcissistically, but nostalgically, is him and a very old-fashioned liberal 70s to 90s coded idea of the media, which is you could all switch on one channel. I agree with Ashley that it's not.

0: not like don't look up, but it's kind of like just look here. and if you look here, it'll be fine.
1: Okay.
0: And the fact that the news anchor, as a few people have pointed out, she's very AOC coded. And so the way that she looks is very interesting. This anchor towards the end, not Emily Blunt, obviously, but this woman who's sort of managing this feed near the end where the revelations are coming. And yet she keeps saying, oh my God, I can't believe what I'm seeing, what I'm feeling. And I'm like, I don't believe it either because I don't feel it.
1: I see.
0: The insistence, the more the movie insists on feeling, at least for me, and it's not because I'm an irregular person. I'm a very regular person. The more the movie insists on feeling, the more the feeling got drained out or reminded me nostalgically of how when I even think about the end of E.T.
1: Yeah.
0: As an 80s baby, I tear up.
1: Yeah.
0: But I don't, for me, I don't hear.
1: I'll tell you this. Everything that you guys just said made me want to go see Disclosure Day. I have not seen it yet. Just to have the experience of like, it's this battle of am I thinking or am I feeling and where do I end up falling on that spectrum? We got to leave it there on this movie. My name is Alamin Abdul Mahmoud and this is Commotion. Ashley Ray is here and Rad Seven Play is here and Adam Naiman is here. So I want to talk about something that we've been talking about before. Like last week on the show, we talked about the movie Obsession. Just to remind folks, Obsession, it's an indie horror movie, costs $750,000 to make. Currently projected to make $250 million worldwide. So this week, the film's art director, Sally Choi, she went viral on Instagram because she revealed that she made $6,700 after tax for her work on set. That's a lot of money, but that's based on a rate of $300 per day for about a month of filming. Ashley, I'm going to go to you on this because that post has kind of like sparked a lot of debate, a lot of conversation about whether workers should be entitled to a bit of a piece of the pie if a low budget film kind of ends up blowing up the way that it did. You've worked on a bunch of sets that don't have a lot of money. How are you feeling about Sally's decision to go real public with her receipts?
2: Yeah, I mean, you know, you make a decision in the creative industry. It is a constant decision of do I pay my bills? Do I follow my craft and my passions? I have been on Netflix shows where I'm paid a $700 day rate and I know they're going to make hundreds of thousands off of this. Mm. And I've done indie movies that I'm just incredibly passionate about that I know I will be lucky if I get lunch on. And you make those decisions because sadly, that is our industry. It can't be entirely driven by people who want a lot of money or can afford to pay a lot, because then that poor art kid who wants to make a tiny film can't do it. So you accept those things. It isn't like she took this position not knowing the rate, not knowing that it wasn't a union production. So you negotiate with yourself what you can do. And I do think we all want a better world. We all want a world where it is normal to negotiate for earning from the back end for people who aren't just actors or below the line, you know, crew members.
1: Yeah.
2: And we all want that, but it is not the norm right now. It's something you have to advocate for yourself. And I think a lot of newer people in the industry don't know they have to speak up for themselves. Yeah. This isn't an industry where that rich corporation is going to look out for you and go, oh my gosh, you don't know that, you should ask for back end. You should put this in your contract. You should ask. That's not going to happen. So I think that's the frustrating part for someone who is new in this industry. The person who brought this all up had only done one credit before this. And so I think for her, it was a lot of shock of like, wait, this is how it works. And yes, and that's what we've been trying to change. That's why we went on strikes. But that's not really happening yet.
1: I was gonna say, like, the degree, like, when I see those posts from Sally, like, my reaction to them isn't, hey, it's illegal for you to not give me this money. It's more like a, you should, you know, wouldn't it be nice, because this movie made a lot of money. It's like kind of like the right thing to do sort of tone. In her post, Sally says that she hopes this revelation and others can maybe turn a tide in the industry, Rad. Can you see that happening through like a call out posts like this one?
3: Yeah, I mean, I could see it happening because it's not like the structures aren't there for this happening. Like, we've
1: There's precedents.
3: Yeah. Like, you've had like the guy, you know, the movies like Sing Sing and Jockey, where everyone gets paid the same rate, right? Yeah. And there's an equity participation with everyone involved. Ben Affleck and Matt Damon's company, Artist Equity, it's based on that model where everyone has kind of a participation stake. They get an equity stake in the project.
1: And I love a praise for Ben Affleck moment, so thank you for
3: It comes few and far between for me. But, you know, I mean, and, you know, like, and the thing is, like, the interesting thing about their deal is that, because even, like, you know, in the era of streaming, you don't often get back ends and royalties, right? Like, there's no box office participation, but then Netflix, Ben Affleck and Matt Damon, their company, Artist Equity, has some deal with Netflix where all the participants get a bonus based on viewership numbers.

0: pictures, right? Yeah. So there's models, right? In terms of Sally's post, so yeah, maybe she can shame everyone into doing some version of that.
1: That's the hope, I think.
0: The unfortunate thing for her is she won't get a part of that because the unfortunate thing about anyone who speaks out, even if they're speaking out about something that is right and justifiable, they will be the ones that get punished for it, for not being grateful, for taking it public. And so that's the sad reality of, you know, saying the right thing, maybe in a way that kind of bites the hand that feeds.
1: Yeah, I mean, the reality is, like, you know, like, if you work on set, if you work on a film, like, you get paid up front, you don't benefit from the, you know, from how much money the movie ends up making. But Adam, to quote Moneyball at you, you know, the first person through the wall, you know, always gets bloodied. And there's something to be said about someone like Sally saying, I'll take the hit, but I got to point something like this out.
2: This was her disclosure day. and I do think that if she was a pasty white dude like Curry Barker, people would jump on her an awful lot less because the tone of the attacks on her are unbelievably nasty on social media, which is separate from the issue that's being raised. I want to zoom out a bit, which is something that Obsession doesn't do with the relentlessly center-focused camera. This movie has broken people's brains. And I don't really want to talk about it as a movie, but because it is this heteropessimist male-female film that in some ways is so ugly, in some ways very naive, in other ways very clever, and it's a horror film and it's made so much money, it is one of the most rancid discourse movies I've seen in a long time.
1: Now, as in the discourse is rancid, or the movie itself is rancid?
2: As in the discourse around this kind of rancid movie, and intentionally rancid, is more rancid than I can remember. It is kind of like if the internet had existed when Fatal Attraction came out. Also not a particular, not a particularly good movie, but a movie that got its hands into a can of worms.
1: Yeah.
2: So I'm arguing that even though this post has nothing to do with the content of Obsession and she's not criticizing the movie, the degree to which this went viral is tied a little bit to the YouTube horror thing that's going on with this in backrooms. But this movie in particular, I've observed firsthand, people are very crazed over this film. What people write about it, what people accuse the fans of it of thinking, or the haters of it of thinking, it has people just in a tizzy.
1: I hear that. I mean, maybe it's like, I rarely let my cynical side come out, but I'm going to take it for a walk for a moment.
2: It's so fun. You should do it all the time.
1: But I hear that and go, you know what that sounds like? Sounds like a strategy. That sounds like a plan. I go, like, how do you make more movies that sort of deliberately go, this movie's for the discourse. It's not a movie that's necessarily for the filmmaking part.
2: But when you hear that Jason Blum is going to make like $15 million off the movie, he does own the Blum House. It is called the Blum House. But you're like, he didn't make the movie. He certainly didn't design the sets. You're like, this is how the industry works. But to Rad's point, sometimes just saying it out loud, or to Ashley's point, sometimes saying it out loud, that is the value.
1: Yeah.
2: Saying that.
3: And it is also, he invested in it. Like, people, I think, often forget there are these investors who put money to make the movie at all, and they do have to get paid back.
1: Yeah. I mean,
3: and it's also the issue of just union, non-union, and
1: I can't believe you guys made me take my cynical side up for a walk. I'm going to put it back in the cage because I want to shift gears to a movie that is entirely the other side of the vibe of Obsession. So let's talk about this movie that's going to be, I really hope it becomes a big hit.
4: Madam President, we have an emergency. The situation is ongoing, but we have our people monitoring it from every angle.
5: Tell it to me straight.
4: There's a Glamazonian Express headed directly into a massive storm.
5: Now tell it to me gay.
3: Oh!
1: That is a bit of Stop That Train, which is a new action comedy starring RuPaul alongside a bunch of alumni of Drag Race. You get to see their faces. It's just constantly like cameo after cameo after cameo, including, by the way, Ginger Minj and Jujubee. Those two play stewardesses who have to stop this runaway train from going towards disaster. And that's, and then RuPaul, of course, plays the president. Rad, we normally go, hey, Rad, you don't like stuff. Tell us why you don't like this movie. But it turns out you actually like this movie as much as I do. Why do you like it?
2: I had a good time,
1: Rad had a good time for once.
0: And and also kind of sweet. It was funny and sweet. I think the gags were very fresh. You know, you have a lot of lively, fun performances, not just from the stars that you mentioned, but also like RuPaul and Brooklyn Heights, and even like Sarah Michelle Gellar getting in on this action. It feels like everyone involved was there because they wanted to have a good time with this material, right? It was almost like a passion project. It was only made in like 19 days, Adam Shankman kind of steering that. I mean, the movie is very much like, what if the stars

0: Drag Race remade Airplane, and like, and it, yeah. and it delivers on all the joy I think that presents.
1: Yeah.
0: But I also have a soft spot for Adam Shankman. I mean, Adam Shankman, he's the guy you might know for like directing The Wedding Planner and the second Hairspray movie. And I know like a lot of it is like him being, he's like a hired hand to liven up these bubblegum projects that you could be very cynical about. Yeah. He kind of won me over with a movie called Bedtime Stories in 2008. It's literally Adam Sandler reading bedtime stories to kids. Like, it's a kid's movie.
2: And Adam Shankman's doing a thumbs up. That's how much Bedtime Stories is a hit.
0: Because it's the kind of movie you could be so cynical about, but Adam Shankman really committed to making it fun and lovely. Aww. And so that's, you know, so I kind of love that now he gets to do that with a movie that he's not a hired hand on, that he could really, like, you know, it feels like a passion project.
1: Adam Shankman is making his cynical movie critic face, so I'm not going to go to him. Next, I'm going to go to Ashley Ray. Ashley Ray, what's your vibe on Stop That Train?
3: I also liked this one. I got to see great fun movies this week. Yeah. I saw this one also with regular people, and oh my gosh, we were all laughing. I mean, I am biased. A lot of comics I love were in this. Matt Rogers, who we heard, Guy Branum, who worked on Hacks, is absolutely hilarious in it. To me, I felt like it is the better version of that early 2000s silly comedy coming back. You know, we have this scary movie reboot out that is horrible, and this movie captures what that scary movie mess was trying to do by coming back, but it does it so well. I just had a great time. It was so fun.
1: Adam, did it melt your cold heart?
4: I don't know. I have a very warm heart. I watched this movie alone in a creepy dungeon after sending my kids to bed on a laptop. No, I mean, the movie is very sweet.
1: Yeah.
4: And I think Ashley mentioning the recent scary movie is very instructive, because I kept thinking between them, so why does this work and the other one doesn't? It's not just approach or talent or tone. It's kind of vibes.
1: Yeah.
4: The recent scary movie is interesting as them reclaiming a project that was taken from them by Weinstein. And in that sense, I don't find Scary Movie funny at all, but it's kind of affirmative and triumphant for the Wayanses, but it's not funny.
1: Yeah.
4: This is so low stakes. No one's upset about anything. They are so happy to be hanging out, and there's like a few slightly more famous people on set, and they're happy to be hanging out. I think that when camp is done well by people who are having a good time, even if it's not militant or subversive, it doesn't really express anything except their desire to have a good time, that's fine. And to Ashley's point, it's much funnier than the new Scary Movie. Even though I find the new Scary Movie very interesting, this is a better time. Yeah.
1: No, I will say, though, like, I started this movie not sure what to expect, and I caught myself smiling. Like, I didn't realize just how good of a time I was having. Like, there's something about this movie that kind of, like, sweeps you along with the amount of fun that it's having, to the point where, like, even Rad managed to have fun, and, like, and Rad...
0: And for the record, I did watch it alone in my bedroom, so I didn't even have the energy of the room, and, like in a dungeon like Adam, so it works, it reaches you where you are.
1: I really appreciate your time, I really appreciate the energy, and also the willingness to go regular people, also movie critic dungeons. I did not know that was the range that existed on the show. Thank you to all of you for coming on the show today. You guys are the best. Thanks again.
5: Thanks for having us.
1: Of course. Thank you. Rad Simon Play and Adam Naiman are film critics in Toronto. They were right here with me in our studio. Ashley Ray is a comedian and podcaster based in Los Angeles. That is it for the show today. My name is Alameen Abdul-Mahmoud, but I gotta tell you, this week, Commotion was produced by Stuart Berman, Ty Callender, Dean Kim, Jess Lowe, and Jane Vancouverden. Our digital producers are Vani Ratabja, Amelia Ekbal, Nathan Chisholm, and Ray Mona. Our engineer is Sam Hashmi. Our director today is Jane Vancouverden. Daniel Grogan and John Perry were our senior producers this week. Our executive producer is Beza Seifa. My name is Alameen Abdul-Mahmoud. I will see you next week, but here's the thing. I'm not gonna be around on Monday and Tuesday. On a Monday, my pal Emil Niazi is going to be filling in. He's going to be talking about the new Olivia Rodrigo album. I'm really excited about that conversation because that album dropped today, and I have not had a chance to listen to it yet. I'm really excited. And then on Tuesday, Rad Simon Play himself will be back in this very chair. And then I will see you Wednesday. My name is El Amin. This is Commotion. See you next week.
6: From CBC Toronto, mainly sunny, 24 degrees. I'm Nicole Martin. Here are your top stories. The World Cup kicks off today in Toronto as Canada takes on Bosnia-Herzegovina in its opening match. The game is the first of six matches at Toronto Stadium, which has been revamped and renovated for the World Cup. The city's FIFA Fan Festival will run all weekend, and bars and restaurants will also host watch parties. Yesterday's FIFA Fan Festival shut down because of a risk of lightning. And police continue to search for a second suspect in the death of Toronto Constable Mark Pinizotto. The ETF officer was shot while carrying out a search warrant yesterday at an apartment building.

0: building in North York. One of the suspects, 19-year-old Nicholas Bennett, is being treated for gunshot wounds suffered during the exchange of gunfire. He faces a first-degree murder charge. Police continue to look for another suspect, 19-year-old Zara Jabi, and believe he could be linked to the shooting at the U.S. consulate in March. More news ahead. Here's the weather forecast for Barrie Heronia. Mainly cloudy today with a chance of showers this morning, a high of 24 degrees. A clear sky this evening, a low of 14 degrees overnight. Tomorrow, sunny in the morning, then a mix of sun and cloud with the risk of a thunderstorm in the afternoon and a high of 26. For Peterborough and the Kawarthas, a chance of showers this morning with the risk of a thunderstorm, a high of 27 degrees. A clear sky this evening, a low of 14 degrees overnight. Tomorrow, sunny in the morning, then a mix of sun and cloud with the risk of a thunderstorm in the afternoon and a high of 27.
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0: down to day over 25. Steve Patterson.
1: Hey! Thanks, Graham Clark. Hello, Canada. And welcome back to the debaters. We're here at the Gas Station Arts Center for a very special taping at the Winnipeg Comedy Festival, which turns 25 years old this year. Yes! This year is also very special for the debaters because we are currently celebrating our 20th season, and it is a full circle moment because this show began on this very stage, the Gas Station Theater. We're back. Honestly, Winnipeg, your applause is all the recognition we need. Other shows might want more recognition. Your politician out here showering us with praise. Not us. We don't need that. All right, it is time for us to meet two debaters.
2: No. Hang on a minute, Steve.
1: Oh, my gosh. Premier Canoe. Premier Web Canoe, ladies and gentlemen.
2: On behalf of the province of Manitoba, it is my absolute pleasure to say to everyone here, congratulations, Winnipeg Comedy Festival, on 25 years, and to the debaters on 20 years of making the people of Manitoba laugh. In a way, the debaters is a lot like our wonderful home province of Manitoba. Every single Canadian from coast to coast to coast is either a huge fan or at the very least has heard of us. Both are at least a little bit funny, and both have strong, stable, handsome, charismatic leaders who prefer puns to pundits.
1: Hear, hear.
2: So once again, from the people of Manitoba, thank you and congratulations.
1: Premier Web Canoe, everybody! Wasn't that great? Wow! It is lovely to get that recognition. I did kind of hope we were going to get the key to the province, but I guess that's not a thing. But I thought maybe modern-day technology, we could at least get a fob to the province. And who wouldn't want a wob fob? Am I right? Okay. It is time now to meet two debaters who are the keys to laughter. When this comic directed a claymation film, the cast were like putty in her hands. It's Vancouver's Erica Sigurdsson. There she is. One of our very favorites. Making her way across the stage to my left.
3: Hi, friends.
1: Nice to have you back.
3: Thank you for having me.
1: And this comic believes the reason that worms are such cowards is because they're spineless. It's Brassard, Quebec's Derek Singer. There it is. There he is.
4: Hi, Stevie.
1: Your topic is one that we hope will be more than a moderate success. Should everything be enjoyed in moderation?

0: So, whereas it's healthier, more sustainable, and ultimately more enjoyable, be it resolved that everything in life should be enjoyed in moderation. Erica, you are arguing for this, please. You have 2 minutes, starting now. Erica Sigurdsson.
1: Thank you. Thank you, Winnipeg. What is moderation? Moderation is a lifestyle to avoid excess and extremes. But I feel like the word gets a bad rap. It sounds boring. It sounds responsible. It sounds like something I've been begging my dear friend Derek to do for the last decade. Of course, when we think of moderation, we think of drinking, smoking, gambling. Again, no offense, Derek. But almost everything you enjoy in life can turn toxic if overdone. And I think we all learned that the first time we got a Costco card. In 2008, I was still living in my starving comic phase. So when I spotted a tub of salted cashews, the nut of the rich, for less than $20, I couldn't resist. Watching Survivor that night, I basically ate salted cashews for dinner, digging my hand into that salty tub over and over again, until when the show was over, half the tub was gone. At this time, I was unaware that 9 cashews is 100 calories. And also, cashews are very high in fiber. My life was about to change. Cut to me riding the bus the next day when my tummy started to feel funny. I stood up and screamed, "Stop the bus!" at the top of my lungs. Now, proving that moderation is best, I'm going to end the story there so you can still look me and salted cashews in the face. Thank you.
0: Yeah. Erica Sigurdsson with a story that seems too specific to be made up. Now, here to prove that old adage that nothing succeeds like excess, let's hear from our excessive successful debater, Derek Sagan.
2: All right, thanks, everybody. I'm moderately happy to be here with you tonight. but there's a problem with the resolution in this case, is the wording. Sometimes, some things should be enjoyed in moderation, I get that. But everything, really everything should be enjoyed in moderation? I can think of a few things, like listening to your wife or girlfriend or daughter talk about their thoughts and things. That could be done in moderation. Dance, going to their dance recitals. We could do that a little less. Crap like long walks on the beach, perhaps even pooping your pants on the bus should be done in moderation, like twice a year. I guess that's a reasonable amount. Because those things aren't fun to begin with in any quantity. But to say that you should enjoy fun thing like beer or wine or cigarettes or massages or chocolate or like orgasms in moderation, tabarouette, why? Why are you being such a killjoy about it? Just the phrase, all things should be enjoyed in moderation, resonates with judgy, bossy, and boring Karen-like, eye-rolling-inducing party-pooperness. The best things in life should be enjoyed to their fullest. Ever heard of that one, Erica? Enjoy life to the fullest. It's not enjoy life to a level that some old bag has decided is sufficient. That doesn't have any ring to it at all and would make a very terrible tattoo. Thank you.
0: Derek Sagan, everybody, arguing against enjoying things in moderation, and we truly could not have picked a better person for this debate. Thank you, Derek. It's time now for the bare knuckle round. We're debating moderation, so let me greet you the self-regulations before restrain leaves the station. We don't want anyone losing their temper, ants. Be sure to leave us wanting more of what you're trying to sell us. That's the groan we were looking for. Time to overdo it or don't.

0: Thank you, Steve. I'm not saying that you, like, living life to the fullest is doing things that are super fun to that point that is the point.
1: It's because you're boring and your point is like, oh, that's really, I'll go to a casino and well, I have $100.
0: Who hasn't been arrested?
1: I have $100 to play with. And then when that's finished, that's it. Okay. We're leaving.
2: I'm like, all right, go ahead.
3: Wait. Quick note.
2: I'll take a taxi home.
3: Quick note, Erica. Erica does not sound like a weird French version of Marvin the Martian. Go on.
0: I love that you brought up gambling as my limiting myself to $100 is my problem. I once rode the SkyTrain in Vancouver where you woke up and said, I think I lost $7,000 last night.
4: You see, the casino, Costco, these are all places. They give me the credit. I don't know. Listen. I don't know. Like, I do everything to excess. There's a good chance I won't live to make next month's payments. You guys are the idiots lending me money. So, yeah, I'm buying Tide by the 175 kilogram.
3: All right. That's the bare knuckle round, everybody. It's time now for the firing line. In my hand, I have a list of questions on moderation brought to you by the reality show for the sexy and the self-disciplined. Canada's next top moderate. Sounds pretty normal. The American National Library of Medicine says moderate or occasional smoking is often paired with excessive what? Derek?
2: Chick magnetism.
3: Three points. Erica Sigurdsson.
0: Bad breath.
2: Oh, nice.
3: She's not wrong. The American National Library of Medicine says moderate or occasional smoking is often paired with excessive alcohol consumption.
2: See, it wasn't my fault. The tobacco company's fault.
3: An article from the North Grenville Times in Eastern Ontario argues there's no need for moderation when it comes to what activity? Erica.
0: Despising Toronto.
3: That's fair. That's fair. I will give a point for that. Derek?
2: I'd say, because they're in Eastern Ontario, I'd say there's no necessary moderation for crossing into Quebec where there is no moderation. Let's go to the strippers. If I sold it like that with my hand, right, it would work better. Yeah.
3: That's not what I have here. There's no need for moderation when it comes to spending time in nature, also known as forest bathing. That's the firing line, everybody. We're cruising towards the conclusion here in the beautiful Gas Station Arts Center, and it's almost time for our audience to vote. But first, here to go all in against moderation, right after he finishes coughing, let's hear from Derek Singer.
2: The word moderation itself is way too subjective, and I have found that one person's moderation is my version of why even bother doing it. Example, Erica and I are actually pretty good friends, and I know she is a type 1 diabetic. How would she feel if I were to say to her, hey, Erica, that's like the third time today you've injected insulin. You should probably try to moderate that a little bit better. She wouldn't like that. She'd be like, I could die, you jerk. She's a hypocrite. Because she has no trouble telling me after my 17th beer.
1: Don't you think you're overdoing it a bit there, Sagan? Maybe switch to water.
2: The nerve! Alcoholism is a disease too, Erica. You should know, disease does not know moderation. Thank you.
3: Derek. Derek Sagan. Once again, in spite of himself, making a pretty good point. Derek Sagan. Now, here again to tell us why, when it comes to moderation in her life, less is more. Let's hear again from Erica Sigurdsson.
0: Thank you. Thank you. Does moderation

0: moderation make you happier? Yes. Everything we love is better in moderation. You love spending time with your spouse? That's awesome. You know what else is great? When they go away for the weekend. Going full tilt into things is not just bad for you, it's bad for friendships. Your friend who got really into working out and now won't stop talking about protein? Ugh, annoying. I don't want protein powder in my coffee, weirdo. Don't take Derek's advice and consume everything in excess, because you might die. The only thing Derek has ever done in moderation is learn English. Thank you.
1: Erica Sigurdsson. Woo! Whoa! That would have been a mic drop moment if CBC could spare a microphone. Thank you, Erica Sigurdsson, everybody. All right. The audience has a lot to think about. It is up to the Gas Station Arts Center to decide, by applause, who heard Erica's pro-moderation arguments and want to moderate her. 10 out of 10, Erica Sigurdsson. Woo! A lot of love for Erica. And how many of you were complete gluttons for what Derek was stuffing down your ears? Derek Sagan. It's pretty close. It's inconclusive. I've got to call this one a tie. We don't know. Big hand for Erica Sigurdsson and Derek Sagan, everybody.
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1: Hey, Winnipeg, I just got one question for you. Are you ready for your next pair of debaters? Listen to that, Canada! This comic's passion for typography has made him a font of knowledge. It's Winnipeg's Chad Anderson! There he is! The handsome and confident Chad Anderson striding to my left. And this comic thinks that washing the windshield of a Tesla Cybertruck is a bit of a slippery slope. It's Winnipeg's own Big Daddy Taz! Big Daddy Taz, everybody! All right. Let's talk about a topic that we can really tap into. Texting. Is it the best way to communicate? When you think about it, the very first long-distance texter was God. Why do you think Moses got the commandments on two tablets? He was also the first one to break the 10th commandment. Thou shalt not covet thy neighbor's wife. Aye. So, whereas it's a time-tested form of communication that's efficient, low-pressure, and is used by businesses, friends, and family, be it resolved, texting is the best way to communicate. Chad, you're arguing for this, please, my friend. You have 2 minutes. Starting now, Chad Anderson.
3: Listen, before I begin, I just want to say that I'm fully aware that given the average age of this audience, I'm fighting an uphill battle here, for sure. First of all, am I the only one who remembers how annoying it was when phones were only for phone calls? Oh, do you want to ignore someone? Well, you better ignore everyone then. Want to ignore someone now? Just don't open their text message. Unless the text is from your wife and it says, we need to talk, then definitely don't ignore that one. There's so much power in a text message. You want to be mean to someone? Easy. Just send a nasty text message. You don't have to hear the other person's reaction or see their emotions. Just ignore their next message and avoid the guilt that comes with losing your cool. Would you like to be able to talk to all of your friends at one time whenever you want? Start a group chat. Now your friends and family can ignore you. Someone in the chat group is always going to feel guilty and have to respond to you. Thank you.
1: Chad Anderson. Thanks, Chad. Now, here with an argument against texting that he warns might get quite paragraphic, let's hear from the man of words himself, Big Daddy Taz.

0: If texting is truly the best way to communicate, then why didn't Chad just airdrop this argument to everybody? Because texting is void of emotion. There's no endearing, fumbled, flowery words, no fluttery butterfly tummy, no crinkling eyes, no big dramatic pauses, and just soulless squiggles on a colorless void. People think that voice-to-text is effective. Oh, it's faster! We'll save lives! Okay, gear down there, Encyclopedia Brown. It's actually an extra step than yelling help. You're running away, and it's yelling into your phone, run, scary alligators! It's not going to help the person behind you that stops to read Fun Harry Escalator. As a kid, if you told me that three dancing dots would cause anxiety, or I would text the word duck as much as I do, I would have thought you daft. Oh, here, come here, close your eyes. Now, would you rather feel arms pulling you into a loving, safe, warm embrace, or have someone text you the hug emoji? A terrifying, messed up yellow orb with jazz hands. Chad, you know I love you, brother. I think you're one of the most wonderful people in the world, but your daughter is going to always want to feel the vibrations of I love you coming from your heart and voice, not her pocket. Stark letters on blank backgrounds are a tombstone, not for loved ones. But here lies... You have to wait till I'm finished a little bit. Here lies Chad, an amazing daddy, husband, friend, comedian, and exceptional texter. May he rest in geese. Thank you.
1: Big Daddy Taz. All right. It's time now with the firing line. In my hand, I have a list of questions on texting being the best way to communicate, brought to you by how muscular people send messages. Flexting. In Manitoba, if you're caught texting and driving, you're punished with a $672 fine, 5 demerit points from your license, and what else? Tazzy.
0: You're forced to host the CBC debaters.
1: Chad.
2: You also get to listen to your wife say, I told you to stop doing that. So, sorry, my wife's not here. You can laugh. Her parents are, though. Her parents are here, so.
1: It's a real emotional roller coaster there, Chad. The fine in Manitoba, if you're caught texting and driving, $672 fine, 5 demerit points on your license, and your driver's license is suspended for 3 days. And you're forced to drive to Saskatchewan. Forced. According to the UK's The Independent, a third of adults report that misreading text messages has resulted in what? Chad.
2: Unsolicited phallic photo.
1: Wow, I enjoyed that journey right there. Tazzy?
0: Crossing the floor in Parliament.
1: That's good. I've been giving an official point for that. A third of adults report misreading text messages has resulted in a personal falling out. Yes. Presumably in a British accent, which is even worse. That's the firing line, everybody. It is almost time for our Gas Station Arts Center audience to vote. But first, here again to spell it out for you that texting deserves the finger. Let's hear from Big Daddy Taz.
0: I wanted my wife, who's real, to know how incredibly wonderful she is. And I texted her, you make me want to be a better person. Thank you. Whoom. Whoom. Did you mean that? Of course I meant that. Whoom. Whoom. Are you sure? Yes. Whoom. Whoom. Did you read it? I wrote it. Whoom. Whoom. Read it. I did. I didn't press the K hard enough. And she got

0: You make me want to be a better person than you.
1: That's when I learned how to order flowers on an app.
2: Thank you. Big Daddy Taz. First real over text now, here to insist that texting is always the alpha better way to communicate, according to him. Let's hear from Chad Anderson.
3: Hey guys, you might be thinking, Chad, what if I have something important I need to say? Send a text message. The times you need to make an important phone call are the times your phone decides to cut in and out. Would you rather send a quick text message to the group chat to tell everyone that your wife's going into labor? Or would you rather call your dad and go, Dad, Sherry's going into labor. No, I said Sherry's going into labor. Labor. Labor. No, she doesn't need a favor. Hello? Dad? Can you get mom? Get mom. Dad, get mom? Dad, mom? No, mom? Dad, get mom? Thank you.
2: Yeah. Yeah. Chad Anderson. Woo! Great act out. Good point. Let's see. It's time to vote. How many of you were pleased with Chad's pro-texting pronouncements? Chad Anderson. Okay. Listen to that crowd. And how many of you agreed with Taz and considered texting to be a total write-off? Big Daddy Taz. Close. It's pretty close. It is close, but the winner is Chad Anderson. Big hand for Chad Anderson and Big Daddy Taz. Well, that's all for this week. I'm Steve Patterson saying, with all due respect to tech, let's keep talking to each other as much as we can, eh? I'll argue with you again soon, Canada. Good night.
4: The Debaters is created by Richard Side. This week's episode was produced by Nicole Callender, Chloe Edbrook, Dean Jenkinson, and Graham Clark. With continuity by Graham Clark, Diana Francis, and Gary Jones. 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Story editing by Gary Jones. With special thanks to Katie Ellen Humphreys, David Pride, and Emily Ferrier. 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
9: 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On the next Ontario Today, FIFA World Cup 2026 kicks off in Toronto.
10: Another look to find some early momentum. Ortega's away! Oh, Canada! The time has come!
9: Are you feeling it or are you over it? That's Ontario Today after the...
11: This is CBC News. From CBC Toronto, here is the news at 12 o'clock. Partly cloudy, 25 degrees in the city, feeling like 30 with the humidity. Good afternoon. I'm Natalie Collada. Well, we are just a few hours away now from the first men's FIFA World Cup ever in Canada. That is a huge group of fans marching from Toronto's Trinity Bell Woods Park to Toronto Stadium this hour. It's a show of support for Team Canada. In the next hour, there will be an opening ceremony featuring Michael Bublé and Alicia Cara, as well as others. The match between Canada and Bosnia-Herzegovina gets underway at 3 p.m. Well, the city has been preparing for this day for years. Clara Pasica has been talking to fans and volunteers.
12: Go Team Canada.
13: Let's go!
14: Union Station is a busy and colorful place as fans head into the downtown core wearing jerseys to support various national teams, with Canada's red and white dominating. The city has been urging people to take transit, walk, or bike to all the action, whether you have a ticket to the big match or going to the FIFA

0: Fan Festival at Fort York. These transit riders say, so far so good.
1: I'm all for public transit when you can take it, though. Save a car on the road.
2: So far it's been really good, and we're planning on walking over so that, you know, we can get to the stadium in good time.
0: Lindsay Miller, a spokesperson for Metrolink, says they're ready for the crowds.
3: 15-minute service on our Lakeshore West and East lines, up to 6 trips per hour between Exhibition and Union Station, and we're also extending our late night service.
0: Mayor Olivia Chow says the city is prepared for an influx of fans.
4: Are we ready? Are we ready? We are so ready.
0: And volunteers and workers tell us they are too.
5: When I was doing my practice the other day and seeing the flags come on the field, I felt very, very emotional. It's a dream.
6: We expect thousands of people, so yeah, it's super crazy, super busy.
0: Clara Pasica, CBC News, Toronto.
7: Well, the World Cup has been talked about as a tourism driver and a generator of economic activity, but in the lead up to the festival, we've heard stories about exorbitant ticket pricing and unbooked hotel rooms. Andrew Weir is the president and CEO of Destination Toronto. He says the ratio of people attending the games here is almost split between locals and tourists.
8: The latest data that we've seen is that over half the tickets for every match are held by international travelers. So that's a huge influx for the game days. There's some visitors that would typically be here in June that maybe aren't coming this year, especially things like corporate travel. So it's important that we see these individual fans filling in that gap that's otherwise left. And so that's coming. It's a lot of late booking business, but it's coming.
7: Weir says while several corporate style events surrounding the World Cup are underperforming due to costs, other activities in the city, including concerts and other events, may help the city make up for some of that financial shortfall. Well, officers lined a North York street this morning as the body of Ontario Provincial Police Constable Tarun Bali was transported from the coroner's office to a Thornhill funeral home. The 29-year-old OPP constable was hit and killed by a vehicle on Tuesday in Hearst, about 500 kilometers east of Thunder Bay. OPP Sergeant Aaron Cranton.
9: It is a difficult time as we come together as various police services, emergency responders, and members of the public to truly remember somebody important that served his community and was there to protect us.
7: Constable Bally was from Brampton. He had been with the OPP for 2.5 years and was on a deployment with the James Bay Detachment. He was hit by a vehicle as officers searched for a man who had escaped from hospital. An 18-year-old has been charged with first-degree murder. Funeral details for Bally have not been released. Well, police are still searching for a second suspect in the death of Toronto Constable Mark Pinizzotto. The ETF officer was shot while carrying out a search warrant yesterday at an apartment building in North York in connection with a number of shootings in the city, including one at the U.S. consulate in March. One of the suspects, 19-year-old Nicholas Bennett, is being treated for gunshot wounds suffered during the exchange of gunfire. He faces a first-degree murder charge. Police continue to look for another suspect, 19-year-old Zara Jabby. He is wanted in the connection to the consulate shooting. Constable Pinizzotto was an 18-year veteran of the Toronto Police Service. The 43-year-old father is also being remembered as a hockey coach and a mentor. Prime Minister Mark Carney has arrived in France ahead of the G7 summit next week. Carney and his wife, Diana Fox Carney, were greeted on the tarmac this morning in Paris. Carney beginning his latest international trip, first to meet with the French President Emmanuel Macron later today. Then there's a side trip to Ireland for more meetings. Afterwards, he'll be heading back to France, which hosts this year's G7 summit. U.S. President Donald Trump is also scheduled to attend. That gets going on Monday. And on to the markets. The TSX is up 374 points at 35,045. In New York, the Dow is up nearly 500 points. The Nasdaq gained 178 points. The Canadian dollar is up more than a tenth of a cent, trading at 71.60 cents U.S. Taking a look at your weather forecast quickly for Toronto, Hamilton, and Niagara. A mix of sun and cloud, a high of 28 today, clear skies tonight, and a low of 17. That is the CBC News from Toronto. I'm Natalie Collada.
10: Good afternoon. I'm Amanda Pfeffer. This is the province's open line show, Ontario Today. This hour, FIFA World Cup 2026. And

0: Are you feeling it or are you over it? 1-888-817-8995.
1: We're also Latinos. We cheer for any other Latin country, so we're here happy that finally Canada is hosting the Cup.
2: We can definitely use this leverage and to make a history.

0: At the FIFA Fan Fest in Toronto, people are pumped for today's first game in Toronto. Team Canada against Bosnia-Herzegovina. In a city like Toronto and across Ontario, there will be a lot of divided loyalties.
1: But whose jersey will you be wearing at the game, Samir?
2: I really do have a chance to avoid that.
1: You're not answering me. I can tell. You're going to have a Bosnia shirt on.
2: I will. This time I will have a Bosnia shirt.
0: The divided loyalties is what it is to be a soccer fan in Canada. This World Cup, though, is unprecedented for a number of reasons.
3: The first match of this World Cup in Canada gets underway just hours from now. Canada is co-hosting the tournament with the U.S. and Mexico, and matches will also be played in Vancouver.
4: This country has never before hosted a men's World Cup game. And on the sport's biggest stage, Canada has never played to a draw, let alone scored a win.
5: I think the Canadians are going to show up and they're going to be loud.
0: Still, there are concerns about the value for money. The cost of hosting 13 games in this country have ballooned since the original estimates. The Parliamentary Budget Officer has suggested the public cost of the games in Toronto and Vancouver will reach $1 billion.
6: But a new poll finds 7 in 10 people in both cities say the public costs are not worth it.
7: There is a gap between the public spirit enthusiasm aspect of this, and then really the belief that the public dollars that have been invested in hosting this tournament is actually going to result in a benefit.
0: This hour, just hours from the opening Canadian match in Toronto this afternoon, we want to hear from you. Are you feeling FIFA 2026, or are you over it? 1-888-817-8995.

The song produced by David Guetta, the voices of K-pop star Eja and Andrea Bocelli is also on this. Megan Thee Stallion is on this. It's also the official anthem for FIFA World Cup 2026. It's called DNA in the chorus. It's more than just a game. It's our DNA.

0: Is it in yours? Thousands of people have one of the coveted tickets to the first FIFA game in Toronto. I'm watching, Newsnet and other channels, and the fans are already starting to arrive in Toronto. Many more people are also attending the FIFA Fan Fest site in Toronto. Others will be watching these games at pubs and bars. The province has lifted the curfew on drinking to 4 a.m. during these games. Canada is hosting FIFA fans from around the world who are here either to attend the games or enjoy that FIFA atmosphere. Other residents are thinking about the onslaught of traffic, the security, many Ontarians thinking about the public cost. So we want to hear from you. Are you feeling it or are you over it? 1-888-817-8995. Murray Millard is our guest this hour. It's fair to call Murray a soccer aficionado. He is the author of a new book called Winning Pitch, the Canadian Men's Soccer Team at the World Cup and Beyond. Welcome to Ontario Today.
1: Oh, thanks for having me, Amanda.
0: I want to, I'm looking forward to hearing from fans this hour, of course, and the excitement of having the games here in

0: Ontario. I'm just going to repeat the number again, 1-888-817-8995. I'm wondering if I could tap into how you're feeling today.
1: You know, it's a bit of an unreal, surreal feeling. It's been 8 years since Canada, the United States, and Mexico were awarded the World Cup. And for 8 years, we've been talking about it, preparing for it, planning for it. And for Canada and Canadian soccer, this is the biggest match a sport will ever see in this country today. We've got two more matches, of course, in Vancouver after Toronto. But so much hinges on this match today. If we win, it sets us up to have a really successful tournament. So there's really a lot riding on this. I'm feeling excited, but also nervous. I've been a follower of the national team since I was a young boy.
0: Yeah.
1: So excited, but nervous.
0: It's a long way to get here for the Canadian men's soccer team. They're playing today against Bosnia-Herzegovina. And I'm wondering whether you could set that match up.
1: Sure. Yeah. I mean, from a FIFA standing point of view, I mean, Canada's rated 30th. Bosnia is, I think, 60, 65, 59, somewhere around there. Those ratings don't matter at all. I mean, Bosnia is a very, very difficult team to play. They beat Wales. They beat Italy in the qualification playoffs. They've got a lot of great players in top leagues in Europe. So it's going to be a tough match. I mean, Canada's got the home advantage. Home pitch makes a difference in World Cup matches for sure. We're going to have a fans. I know there's going to be some Bosnian fans there, but honestly, the stadium will be full of red.
0: Can you tell me about this Canadian team and how it is that they ended up getting a spot here in this cup?
1: Well, as the host, we qualify automatically. Unlike 2022, where we had to qualify through a playoff rounds against other CONCACAF teams in our region and came out on top. We actually were the best team, and were better than Mexico and the United States, which are usually the top teams. So, you know, the World Cup experience 4 years ago was important for the team today. Many of the players on the pitch for Canada will have played there. They'll have a sense of the occasion, the pressure, the importance of the match. We did very well in that first match against Belgium, but didn't win. And today we've got to win a game. We've never won a game at a World Cup. We've been in two World Cups and we've lost all six games. So today is the day.
0: A lot of pressure to score. I heard this new coach that we have, Jesse Marr, say, I hope we score a goal so I don't have to keep answering stupid questions about it. And I think it's a question that happens during every single news conference that he holds. Tell me about this new coach.
1: Well, Jesse Marsh is an American, right? Which was at some level controversial when he was appointed, because of course, why can't we appoint a Canadian? I write about it in my book about the importance of developing great Canadian coaches. But he's really transformed the program. He's taken a program that was relatively successful under John Herdman, great to get to the Qatar World Cup. But he's increased the depth of the team, which has been so important because we have quite a few injuries. World superstar Alfonso Davies, of course, is injured and won't play today. Hopefully he will get in a match in the next couple of matches. But he's really worked to increase the depth of the squad. The midfield has improved significantly. There are strikers and attackers that can make a difference and come off the bench. We've had some challenges at the center back position with injuries. And so we've got a very young starter today in Luc de Fougerolles, who's only 20 years old. But Jesse has not only been, I think, a great leader of the team, but he's been a very good ambassador for soccer and for Canada. If you remember, he took on Mr. Trump a year and a half ago, calling his suggestions about taking over Canada is absolutely ridiculous. So we appreciate his Canadianism, even though he's an American.
0: Okay, I want to go to the phones. There's lots of talk about this team as well. So many, sort of newcomers to Canada on this team, very representative of that idea. And yet we are seeing sort of some of the issues faced in the United States for people just to come and visit and partake in those games. People stopped at the borders, coaches, as well as referees, that kind of thing. So we'll talk all

0: about that during this hour. Well, I want to go to John, though, who's in Thousand Islands. And again, we're talking about the FIFA World Cup taking place here in Canada for the first time. Are you really into it or are you over it? How are you coming at this, John?
1: I'm pretty sure that somewhere between into and over, there's got to be some middle ground, right? So being moderately into it and somewhat disappointed, I believe the excuse given by FIFA for why more visiting teams to North America are not staying in Canada during this period of gameplay is very disappointing. There's a lack of infrastructure long-term of green grass, natural surfaces for teams to expand and the sport to grow. That's the reason we'd only have Panama, which I love Panama. I stay in Panama a lot. Why is there only one team actually staying in Canada, paying hotel bills, ordering food, taking taxis, buying jeans at the local store? One team. That's disappointing. If we're going to spend $1 billion and we're going to attract, I realize the guests are going to be spending a lot more and everyone who comes to the games that we're hosting. But as far as is the squeeze worth the juice, as I heard earlier, why is it not... some of the teams staying, some of in Mexico, left Mexico and went to the States, right? Because the hotels were not convenient. They were not being hosted well enough. One thing Canada does well is host. Open arms, open heart, but more than anything, compared to some neighbors, open-minded. Mm. I mean, we don't have anybody staying here with the exception of the excellent Equipo de Panama, and that's okay. We welcome Panama with open arms and heart. Nobody else. Because we don't have enough long-term planning for green grass availability. I think that's pretty lame, considering our world-class record for hosting everything from the Olympics to Expo to whatever. Not talking about cost overruns, the ability to host well. We're Canadian, and we're on the sideline for this one, except for one guest in Alliston, Ontario.
0: John, I want to keep you on the line for a minute and go to Andrew, who's in Mississauga. And Andrew, you kind of have a similar thought. And again, we're talking about the FIFA World Cup here in Canada. Are you into it? Are you over it? Again, I'm going to repeat the phone number, 1-888-817-8995. Andrew, what do you think? What are your thoughts on this?
2: Well, as the gentleman who just got off the line, I totally agree. For me, I think that FIFA's laughing all the way to the bank, because I look at the fact that we're trying to develop this game in Canada. And if we're submitting over $1 billion of investment towards that, and not to have any new facilities built to try to accommodate that. They went and laid some new turf down on existing fields so that the guys can practice out here at Centennial. But what else has been done? I mean, they put up temporary stands that are coming down as soon as the tournament's open. And they're just great. And not to mention when your show last week had the reporter from, I believe it was the London Times, who had covered four previous World Cups, the fact that FIFA is charging 3 to 5 times as much for tickets that they did in Qatar, and that reporter said those were the most expensive tickets ever, and he couldn't understand why Canada and the U.S., I don't know about the U.S., but why Canada's fees are tripled to 5 times as much for the regular fan. We're just getting hosed.
0: John, thinking about what you're saying, I want to bring John back into that conversation. That aspect, that aspect about developing the infrastructure, that's, I think, your point as well, right, John?
1: It's not as much my point. It's the one that was raised. I would have to hear. It's called Canada's limited number of host camps is due to a lack of preferred, this is a quote, world-class grass infrastructure for long-term training.
0: Yes.
1: Okay, I get that in a big picture. Let's back up about 7 satellites further out and look at the Earth. We're talking about a month of play. We're not talking about Canada's long-term strategy and infrastructure on natural grass for play. I mean, that's the excuse that's given, but let's zoom back in the 7 satellites forward, a little closer to Earth. Here's where the games are taking place. Only Panama is staying in the resort I'm sure I'm going to murder this, but I apologize, Nota Wasaga in resort. And I know that's near Wasaga. It's near Allison, the new Tecumseh. That's, and

0: and God bless them. Welcome, you know, bienvenido a Canada. They're the only team staying here. Mm. And I think the excuse is lame. I think if you want to inspire and you want to motivate and you want townships and you want, you know, villages and provinces to do more about investing in the infrastructure, maybe host a few more teams, maybe fight a little harder for not only the revenue stream they represent and the exposure Canada will have to the world through the eyes of the visiting countries who would reside here, mm-hmm. but yeah. you also have the money coming in. Sort of like, hey, if you build it, they will come. Yeah. We didn't build it.
1: One word on behalf of the city of Toronto.
2: Yeah, go ahead, Andrew.
1: Hats off to Olivia Chow and City Council for pushing back at FIFA with that outrageous demand that they had about people bringing water bottles to the stadium and not being allowed to bring their own water and asking fans to pay for water if they could, when they could bring it in a plastic bottle on their own. That was to me the ultimate slap in the face, and it just testifies to the greed of FIFA, and they've made sure that we're going to be basically a third class participant out of the three nations in this tournament, because after the knockout stage, and I have a lot of friends of mine that have played soccer, and I've played soccer for many decades, who just refuse to go because of those crazy ticket prices, and they just like, it's just, we've got no real substantial game after this Canada game in Toronto. After that, yeah, some knockout games, and I think one game, that's it, afterwards, that we're going to have, that's going to be considered a playoff game, but it's in the first stage. So we miss out on every single notable game after that. It's a joke.
2: Andrew, I want to thank you very much also for your thoughts on this. I want to go back to our guest, Marie Millard. And again, we're talking about the FIFA World Cup taking place here. Canada is one of the three countries that is hosting these games. Canada, the U.S., and Mexico are hosting. Canada, I believe, has 13 games here in Canada. Andrew pointing out that these are not necessarily the most high profile of all the games taking place. Murray, your thoughts?
3: Well, there's a variety of points John and Andrew have brought up. One thing I want to address, though, that I think is a very important point is, and I write about it in my book, Winning Pitch, is Canada, from a soccer point of view, sure, the team has raised and elevated its game, but from an infrastructure point of view of making sure that Canada can be a successful soccer nation going forward, is still missing a lot of basic infrastructure. So the point about, you know, not enough camps for other international teams staying in Canada is an important one. We are spending up to $1 billion in terms of investment to host the World Cup. We need to have some legacy beyond just the matches themselves. You know, just to give another example, I'm in British Columbia, and Starlight Stadium, which is in Victoria and is the host to Pacific FC team in the Canadian Premier League. There was a hope that they could hold a camp, but they needed to spend $1 million to put in a grass pitch on their field, which is what soccer is meant to be played on. The municipality, which, you know, it's tough. Municipalities don't have a lot of money. They weren't willing to come forward with the money. The province that has invested $200 million in renovating BC Place Stadium to host the World Cup matches wasn't willing to put any money into that either. Now, you know, the irony here is, of course, $200 million into the BC Place Stadium when we're at risk of losing our Vancouver Whitecaps in the MLS to Las Vegas when we need an actual soccer-specific stadium. So there is real infrastructure issues. If Canada wants to be a true soccer nation, we need to do a lot of work in a variety of different areas, and I write about those areas in my book. And so there is, I think, a disappointment about legacy. The only thing I would say is if the Canadian team is successful, if they can make it to the knockout rounds and get Canadians really behind them, I think there is a chance to see more investment in the sport at the professional, at the top level, but also in the grassroots.
2: Let me go to Tim, who is in Ottawa. Tim, go ahead. Tell us, how do you want to weigh in? Are you feeling it, or are you over it when we're talking about the FIFA World Cup?
4: I would say I never felt it. The eye-watering expense, the absolutely absurd prices for seats, the disruption of civil society for a sport. It just, I'm absolutely boggled that people would even

0: sport. It took me years to even come to be able to watch a game on TV. I'm just not impressed, and I wish like hell they weren't doing it.
1: You know, the some of the public officials say that, you know, you're bringing in a world-class event. The eyes will be on Canada. This will have whatever we spend, there will be economic spin-off that will more than counter the amount. Do you buy it then?
0: Nope. And I would rather Canada had the world's eyes on it for about 100 different things, not this.
1: Okay. Tim, I want to thank you very much for this. Murray, I just Canada as a, you know, soccer for it, they're getting rid of baseball fields and they're, you know, exchanging them for soccer pitches. So it is this growing sport in Canada. Can you tell me about, you know, at the grass level, boy, that works as an expression at the grass level, at the grassroots level, you know, what is happening in terms of the interest in soccer on the ground?
2: Well, you know, soccer's been the largest participant sport in Canada for 20 years. It outpaced hockey in terms of the number of participants some years ago, and so we've always had this incredibly strong numbers of participants, and that's a challenge just from an infrastructure point of view. There's not enough fields. It is hard to get field time for teams to play on, whether they're, you know, 7-year-olds or whether they're 19-year-olds or whether they're, you know, men's and women's teams. So that's a challenge as well. But I think the question now is whether we can also be a high performance and a very successful nation at the international level. Let's say the women have been doing it for a number of years now. It's really the men that have more recently elevated.
1: Yeah. On the one hand, you see this rising interest, you know, soccer, for instance, is a much cheaper sport for many families, for kids to participate in. There's we have a very diverse population who want to play soccer in this country. And yet, as Tim had mentioned, the eye-watering cost, you talked about $1 million to create the right soccer pitch. And, you know, we're a country that has a very long winter. There's a lot of things kind of going against this infrastructure and these big costs to turn it into a real soccer country. What are your thoughts about that?
2: Well, I mean, you know, Ontario, in British Columbia here, because of course we can play soccer year round outside. But Ontario, Quebec, Alberta, all these nations that experience snow, they figured out how to play soccer in the winter as well. There's lots of indoor soccer. And indeed, the Canadian men's national team has more players from Ontario and Quebec than British Columbia by far, compared to the 1986 team, for example, right, which was the opposite. Right. But I will say this about the cost. For high-level performance soccer, it's getting expensive to play soccer. I have a young boy it's very expensive now. So the cost is something we need to be careful about.
1: Right, absolutely. Not to mention the tickets. Murray Mollard is author of The Winning Pitch, the Canadian men's soccer team at the World Cup and beyond. Today we're asking whether the FIFA World Cup 2026, are you feeling it or are you over it? We'll be right back in 90 seconds.
3: Cloudy, 25 degrees in Toronto, feeling like 30 with the humidity. I'm Natalie Collado with your CBC News update. The search continues for a suspect in a shooting at the U.S. consulate a day after a Toronto police officer was shot dead in a raid related to the incident. Constable Mark Pinizzotto was fatally shot on the fourth floor of an apartment building on Thursday. Police say 19-year-old Nicholas Bennett faces a charge of first-degree murder. They say Bennett was shot multiple times in the exchange of gunfire and remains in hospital. A second suspect, 19-year-old Zara Jabi, is on the loose. Police say Jabi is wanted in the consulate shooting, saying he should be considered armed and dangerous. And it is FIFA Friday in Toronto. Team Canada takes on Bosnia-Herzegovina this afternoon. Fans already heading to Toronto Stadium ahead of the match. Kickoff is at 3 p.m. More news at the top of the hour. I'm Natalie Collada. 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The forecast now for Barrie and Huronia, mainly cloudy today with winds gusting to 50 kilometers an hour, a high of 24. Clear skies tonight with winds becoming light and a low of 14. For Saturday, a chance of rain and a high of 26. For Peterborough and the Kawarthas today, clearing skies this afternoon.

0: Windy, though, with gusts upwards of 50 kilometers an hour, a high of 27 degrees. It will feel warmer with the humidity. Clear skies tonight and winds becoming light, a low of 14. For tomorrow, a chance of rain and a high of 27.
1: You're listening to the Province's Open Line Show, Ontario. Today, I'm Amanda Pfeffer. This hour, we're talking about the FIFA World Cup 2026. Are you feeling it or are you over it? 1-888-817-8995.
2: I'm looking forward to just good vibes, you know, like having the World Cup. I feel like there's been a lot of negativity in the past, so I think the World Cup's going to brighten everyone's mood and lift everyone's spirits.
1: New polling released this week looked at how people from the two host regions feel about the FIFA World Cup. The Angus Reid Institute conducted an online survey in early May of some 1,800 adults. As for the GTA, some 40% of those surveyed said they're interested in following the World Cup, but 70% said hosting isn't worth the public cost.
3: You know, people, I say, are pretty grumpy. I'm not necessarily surprised to see that, and let's see if it softens as the tournament gets underway.
1: The Institute's Shachi Curl says the data suggests there is a lot of cynicism about the public value for money. The original cost estimate for Toronto back in 2018, $30 to $45 million. The projected cost now, almost 10 times that, $380 million.
3: I think there is a level of skepticism and doubt right now as to whether the promises made around the economic benefit to the host communities will really be there. And of course, you won't know until that's all tallied up.
1: The Parliamentary Budget Officer estimates the combined federal, provincial, regional, and municipal cost will exceed $1 billion for hosting with the two cities. Today, when it comes to hosting the FIFA World Cup, are you feeling it or are you over it? 1-888-817-8995. Fernando is in Oakville. Fernando, are you feeling it? FIFA World Cup 2026?
4: Yeah. Hello, yeah. I love it. I love it. I am a soccer fan, a football fan, and I love the fact that we have the opportunity, even if only for a few games and it's only two cities in Canada, to host it. It would be nice to have a much bigger opportunity to have more cities participating, more games, but it's small. We can take it and we can learn from there, and people can have a good experience and learn more about soccer.
1: Tell me about yourself. Like, how are you going to be? First of all, what team are you cheering for?
4: Canada. And my background is Colombia, so it's my second team.
1: Okay. And are they in the World Cup?
4: Yes. Colombia's in the World Cup. They're not playing in Canada, but they might be playing in Toronto. They qualify for the second round. Or the round of 32, there is a game here in Toronto, and they could be one of the teams seated there.
1: If there's any chance in the world that Canada is going against Colombia, do you think, who would you cheer for?
4: It would be half and half. My kids are Canadian, 100% Canadian. So it's going to be a tough decision, but yeah, it would be, I have my heart with both teams.
1: Yeah. Tell me about the tickets.
4: That was very expensive. I had the chance to attend to Brazil and to Russia. The cost of those tickets were around, on a premium place, around $150, and it was face value, and that was it. That was the price for every ticket. I was able to get tickets for some matches in Toronto. Not the top matches. I'm going to two matches that would be kind of low category matches, and I paid $300 for each of them.
1: Yeah, you know, the some cities in the United States, for instance, the cities themselves bought tickets and gave some away to people. The city of New York, I think, gave them away at very low, at a very low cost. Do you think that, you know, Toronto could have thought about doing something like that?
4: Yes, there are a few things that we could have done better. That would have been one. I was expecting that even Soccer Canada would have done something more accessible for people, for fans, for real players, people that really feel the love for the game. But they were just scamming everybody with the price. So yeah, that's something that we could have a better opportunity. Same with the fan fest. If you compare our location

0: concerts rather than the Rogers Stadium North. That could be a bit better place for concerts there, but we miss those opportunities. I don't know. Sometimes we are too attached to every single penny, and we don't look to the long-term investment.
1: Yeah, I mean, Toronto is still looking for $5 million to pay for that that Fan Fest area. So you say it was small. I wonder what the hole would have been if they chose a larger venue.
0: What I've seen in other countries is sponsors. I mean, bringing sponsors, Coca-Cola, beers, others that could be helping with that. Sponsors are willing to invest, but they need to see opportunity to brand them, to have their brands with more people. So the place could be, I mean, I think it could be much bigger and have much better participation from the sponsors.
1: Last question, Fernando. I'm wondering, you have kids, if I heard that right. Is that right?
0: Yes.
1: And so what does it mean, do you think, to have the FIFA here for them?
0: So my youngest one that is now 18, he played for all the youth path for Soccer Canada. So he's with League 2 on under 20 right now. So he's a lover of the game. He plays the game. He enjoys having friends playing the game. So for them, having the opportunity to go to a World Cup, that's a great experience. So, we're going in a couple of games, as I mentioned, and they will love it.
1: Is Canada going to win this afternoon, Fernando?
0: Oh, I hope so. I hope so. It's going to be our first win. We're going to be winning today, and that will be embracing more people to follow the team, and for sure we're going to have more fans in Vancouver also supporting the team.
1: Thank you so much for calling in, Fernando.
0: Thank you.
1: John is in Waterloo. John, what are you thinking? Is this something you're looking forward to? We're talking about the FIFA.
2: Yes, I know.
1: 2026. Yeah. What do you think?
2: Well, I am a soccer fan in a way. I like to watch it and so forth, but I don't have a favorite team or anything like that. But what I really want to talk about the positive benefits of this event being held in Canada, because I've been involved in sport for 70 years of my life, and I was the liaison with Kitchener Youth Soccer Club for almost 30 years, and I'm retired now. And I'm now the chairperson of Kidsport, KW. And so I'm dealing with soccer in that regard as well. And what I've seen over the years that I've been here is, first of all, girls started to play soccer in the mid-80s, and it's grown enormously. I don't know what the exact numbers are, but I think the numbers of young women and girls playing soccer has increased significantly, and it's going to continue to increase. And this event is going to help to be a generator for soccer in Canada. You know, we need, as somebody else has already said, there aren't enough green fields, pitches. And that's very true. And that's true here in this community as well, that the communities are catching up on that. And then the other thing is indoor facilities. You know, soccer's a year-round sport, and both cities have facilities for indoor soccer, but there's a need for more because the growth is continuing. And I can tell you with our kids' sport chapter that the most grants that we provide every year is to soccer. I think it's about 30 or 40% of the grants that we issue are going to soccer, to youth soccer 18 and under. So I really think this is a great event. I know the $1 billion is a lot. I'd like to see the details of that. I don't know what kinds of costs are included in that, but I think that's one of the things that people need to see is what are the costs that are included. I just think that it's a great event, and it's great to have it in Canada, and it's going to increase the number of participants, and that's important because actually soccer is a much better game and cheaper to play and cheaper to maintain, to build and maintain facilities. You know, a nice arena for a bunch of people to skate back and forth for a few minutes compared is millions of dollars, whereas building a soccer pitch, even three or four pitches in one building is a lot less, low maintenance, and the kids are running around all the time.
1: Yeah.
2: You know, in ice hockey, kids play for a couple of minutes and they're sitting down, then they're back and playing for a couple of more minutes, and it's extremely expensive. You look at the cost of soccer, they're buying a pair of cleats.
1: Mm-hmm.
2: Right? So it's a much better sport in terms of year-round activity and the physical benefits. And, of course, there are all kinds of other benefits. Kids who participate in sport do better in school. They're better socializing. They feel better about themselves. They're just all kinds of, mental health is part of it, too.
1: Mm. All great. Really great to hear from you, John, on that issue. So I appreciate the call.
2: You're welcome. Thank you.
1: Yeah. Let's go to Beth, who's in Oakville. Beth, your thoughts.
3: Hi. I really

0: wanted to be excited about this because I am in Oakville, and with that, I'm in normal people Oakville. I am surrounded by people who can afford the tickets, but there's a large portion of my city that is not that. And I've got two young kids. I have a 7-year-old and a 10-year-old, and I wanted to go in the city, right? We can just take transit, maybe go to a fan event. But it just feels like there's no small events to engage with. It felt like maybe CSA could have done like a skills challenge with more local teams. There could have been opportunities to use the stands that they built and everything so that those of us who are not big soccer fans but are excited by other people's excitement could engage. And I don't see any real opportunity for it. Mm. So now we're just avoiding the whole thing.
1: Very interesting, Beth. Are you starting to hear a little bit more about FIFA in the last few weeks than you have prior to that? Are your kids talking about it at all?
0: My kids definitely aren't. I have some friends that are very soccer focused, but they're all engaged by the women's soccer and by women's soccer world because they feel like men's soccer has a bad reputation for faking balls and stuff.
1: Right.
0: So my kids were definitely more engaged by the Jays lead up to the World Series games than by this at all.
1: I see. You see this as a kind of lost opportunity, in other words.
0: Yeah.
1: I want to thank you so much, Beth, for sharing your thoughts on this. Murray Millard is our guest this hour. He is the author of a new book called Winning Pitch, The Canadian Men's Soccer Team at the World Cup and Beyond. Just to talk, you know, there's a few things that have come up now, but on the ticket price. You mentioned that these are some of the highest ticket prices ever. Your thoughts about the opportunities there? As I mentioned, there have been some cities who have tried to make them more accessible.
2: Yeah, I mean, look, I think all of us are frustrated by the ticket prices. I had a long chat with Vic Montagliani, who's the vice president of FIFA. He's a CONCACAF president, and who's an East Vancouver boy, if you can believe it. A very important person in the world of football. And, you know, FIFA's story is basically they've got 211 members, shareholders, which are basically the nations of FIFA and around the world that participate in football. And they're acting like a rational business actor. They're maximizing the revenue from those tickets. If they did sold them at a lesser price, they would be sold for a much higher price on a secondary market. Now, Ontario has some legislation, I understand, that actually limits the amount that you can charge to the face value. So that's important regulation that now there's a challenge around enforcement of that. But, you know, I think we're frustrated by it for sure. To be fair to Canada Soccer, FIFA did distribute a small number of tickets to the football federations that are participating in the World Cup. And Canada Soccer gave those tickets to the Voyager supporter group, which is the group of fans that show up match in, match out to support Canada's men's and women's teams. And so there were cheaper tickets for them that were distributed to those fans. Not many, but at least some. But yeah, it's frustrating. I mean, the reality is most of us watch World Cups on a screen, whether it's at home or whether it's, you know, there's only so many seats in these stadia. You know, just to go to Beth's point, I don't know what's happening in Toronto. I do know what's happening in Vancouver, where I am. There are an enormous number of opportunities to watch matches in public spaces here. I'm quite surprised about how many there are they don't cost anything. So I think I'd really encourage fans in cities, not only in Vancouver and Toronto, but across Canada to get out and find a public screen and, you know, be shoulder to shoulder with your fellow Canadians supporting the team today, supporting other teams. It's such a fun multicultural experience. Mm-hmm. You know, I've been able to have the privilege to go to Brazil and go to Qatar and, you know, sit down and just meet people from all around the world, and you make friends immediately over football. It's a bit of a cliche, but soccer unites people across the world.
1: Mm-hmm. It's interesting because this FIFA World Cup was supposed to unite Canada, the United States, and Mexico as a shared hosting strategy. Can you tell me? And yet we've heard now from a couple of colleagues.

0: $1 billion that Canada looks like they didn't get, you know, a big part of that deal. Canada, of course, a smaller player in it. But what was the opportunity here? How? What are your thoughts about the three countries doing this together?
1: Well, you know, originally we were only going to get, so Canada and Mexico only get 13 matches each out of the 104 total matches. The United States gets the lion's share of them. And unfortunately, money talks in this realm. And, you know, even Mexico, which is, you know, also, it's a bigger football nation than the United States by far. But in terms of money and the power that, that money brings, the United States is getting most of the matches. So, you know, I think Canada's lost opportunity is the infrastructure question that we've already discussed. I would have liked to have seen more infrastructure built so we could have hosted more teams as camps. I mean, Canada, of course, is going to be in Canada for our camp, but Panama is the only other team. The legacy now really revolves around Canada's performance in its matches. If we can win and go to a knockout round, maybe win a knockout round, anything can happen in a single match. I've played soccer long enough that I've been in matches where I shouldn't have won a match, but we did against better teams. Canada's a good team, though. We have a real chance to surprise people in this World Cup.
0: Let's go to Will, who's in London. Will, we're asking about whether people are over it or are they feeling it. How do you describe yourself?
2: Flailing around in the middle, I think.
0: Okay.
2: On the one hand, you know, I was mentioning to the screener there that, you know, I just had this experience the other day of meeting a woman who was flying a Brazilian flag in a car. And I said, you know, World Cup. And she nodded. And I said, Brazil. And she nodded. And I said, you know, FIFA, the most corrupt organization in the world. Why do we do this? And she just shrugs her shoulders. And, you know, it's because we love the game. But this thing, the way it's set up now between Canada, U.S. and Mexico, it really looks like just a mechanism to maximize the cash grab. It's you know, designed to be to maximize ticket prices, which takes the personal experience of the game away from the people who are most likely to participate in it because it's so accessible to people of modest means. Mm-hmm. So there's this thing that happens where all these young people, you know, who love the game and who get a chance to play it and who develop it into something's great. And then an organization like FIFA comes in and monetizes it for their benefit. It just makes me crazy. Mm-hmm. And, you know, if there was ever any, you know, buddy who doubted the depth of the corruption of FIFA, just remember that little ceremony where they gave Donald Trump the Peace Prize. I mean, I was just screaming at the TV. I was so angry. Mm-hmm. And, you know, when it comes to the TV again, it's like, yeah, people can say, you know, you can see it on the screen all the time, but that's not the same as seeing the game. That's not the same as, you know, mom and dad with three kids playing soccer who are not yet in their teens, being able to go to the game and see something great. Yeah. and develop that passion and then find places to develop their skills and, you know, and have some reasonable hope that they're not going to get to some place somewhere, some plateau where an organization like FIFA just comes in and just kind of exploits mm-hmm. them, you know? So love the yeah. game, hate the way this one is being done, this mm-hmm. tournament. This one just sucks.
0: Mm. Will, I appreciate your call. Thank you so much for calling in and sharing.
2: All right, take care.
0: Claire is in Toronto. Claire, what do you think?
3: I think it'll be long-term good for the city because the bars, the restaurants, they need a big boost for sure. And I'm born and bred soccer. My uncle was chairman of West Ham United in the Premier League in England, as was his father, sort of a family-run business. Mm. And FIFA, the corruption of FIFA is the only one more corrupt is Trump. Mm. But I do think the mayor could have done what the New York mayor did and eaten the cost of these tickets partially and made them for $100 so more people locally could have gone and seen them. Because she made these very expensive packages with all the bells and whistles. And I think there were over 1,300 packages and they've only sold 450.
0: Mm-hmm. Yeah, that accessibility. Would you have gone?
3: Oh, absolutely.
0: Yeah.
3: Because I do shows all the time down there, so I've seen the whole building of the stadium, which is quite incredible with all the hydraulics. I'm surprised we couldn't have hosted more teams because it's been Canadian companies in the past that actually grow the sod for the pitch. Mm-hmm. So I don't know why we couldn't have accommodated that mm-hmm. somehow.
0: Yeah.

0: I want to thank you very much for weighing in as well. It's interesting to hear for somebody who's had that sort of close experience with it, particularly from the UK. Let's go to Greg, who's in Westport. Greg, over it or really into this?
1: I'm over it. I welcome the athletes. I welcome the people that want to get excited and enjoy it. And I'm sure I'll kind of keep one ear open for how things are going. But the corruption of FIFA, their rules, the way they override everything that goes on. The caller before mentioned about the Peace Prize. It was a total joke to Trump, although I'm sure that was part of their thing, trying to keep everybody happy to get this thing going. But I welcome that it'll bring people to athletes to enjoy the sport, maybe bring some more people to it. But the organization is what really having me hold my nose while I'm paying attention to it.
0: Greg, thank you very much for your call. Murray Mollard, we've heard a few times now, FIFA corruption. There have been whole books looking into that. How should we think about this?
2: Yeah, I mean, you know, listen, any big, powerful organization, I mean, FIFA is in theory a not-for-profit. In fact, it is a limited shareholder company of 211 football associations. Now, you know, and I'm not an apologist for FIFA. I will say this. They do invest a lot in countries that don't have a lot of money. I mean, Canada Soccer has actually been a beneficiary of FIFA dollars as well. That said, I think there was more transparency. We wish there was, I think, more regulation of the ticket market so that FIFA could offer tickets at a reasonable price and there wouldn't be a secondary market where the prices would inflate. So I think there's a lot of questions about how this would go. I mean, in 4 years, there'll be another World Cup. There's always another World Cup. I'm always a bit of a two minds. You know, there is the FIFA and the organization of these World Cups. And then there's the matches and the play on the pitch and the players and the incredible joy and emotions that are created in the stadiums and in the viewing parties, which is pure emotion, and it is joy and it is fun. And that's, I think, what many of us in the soccer community live for. And enjoy. So that's what I'm going to be doing, certainly for this World Cup. I mean, just watching the game last night between South Korea and Czechia was a great, great soccer match.
0: Let's go to Leah, who's in Sault Ste. Marie. Leah, what do you think? Are you into it or over it? Are you feeling this? What do you think?
3: Hello, I am very into it. And I agree with what Will said about FIFA being very corrupt. Because we moved here from the Netherlands, which is very football-oriented, and we wish to go to a World Cup game, but the prices are just crazy, not for an average worker. And yeah, I agree, the infrastructure doesn't support many people coming here, and yeah, it's just very sad to see that they're trying to make bank on something that's supposed to bring people together.
0: Yeah, I heard some interviews with tourists who were in Toronto from places like India and South America, and they were saying, you know, I couldn't afford a ticket, but I'm just here for the vibes. Is that something you're going to try and get over the course of these couple of weeks, the vibes?
3: Well, we're going to make the vibe at home. With my kids, so it's kind of hard to travel, especially if you're not going for the game, just to go to like one of the pre-parties. But we're going to make the vibes at home. We got the TSN, and we're going to make a party.
0: I love your call, Leah. Thank you so much. Enjoy the games.
3: Thank you.
0: Io is on the line. Io, we have a little bit of time for you. Go ahead.
4: Oh, thank you, Amanda, for taking the call. Man, you know what? I don't know what's going on in the city, but there's not enough of us, especially football fans. I don't see enough Canadian flags. I don't see other nationalities. I mean, downtown right now, I see a few people, but not as enough as it should be. This is our country we're talking about. People don't even know Canada. They're probably trying to watch the game. I'm like, okay, where's Canada again? They're going to go Google it up and find out where we are. This is a time for us to showcase how beautiful our country is.

0: And this is a time for us to, like, I live 2 hours drive. On the highway, I got my England flag. I got my Canadian flag. I see people slowing down on the highway, taking a look at me like, we're supposed to represent our country. Right. Showcasing how great our country is.
1: Right.
0: I have to say, Amanda, the stadium, when they were constructing it, and I'm like, oh, my God, this is a time for us to spend enough money to be a world-class stadium that should be covered up like top-class stadiums are. But we missed the opportunity. Hopefully, we won't miss it again. But it's a chance for us to just light it up. It's time for us to celebrate.
1: I'm so glad that you called. I love that idea that you're going around with the flags on your vehicle. Murray, this is a chance to talk about Canada and this afternoon. What are you watching for?
2: Well, I'm watching for a win, first of all, and I'm watching for Canadians to get behind this team, and I think they will. 2 years ago in the Copa America, it was millions of Canadians watching the team. We're going to play against the best players in the world, and I want to thank the caller who's really encouraging Canadians to show their colors, show their flag, fly the flag, and support the team.
1: Well, and again, that game is on at 3 o'clock this afternoon. I want to thank you, Murray. Murray Millard is the author of a book called Winning Pitch. It's a new book, The Canadian Men's Team at the World Cup and Beyond. Ontario Today airs every weekday at noon on CBC Radio 1. You can stream us live on the CBC News app. Time to thank the people who put the show together. Of course, our producer is Laura Glowacki, helped this week from Patricia McKenzie and Sophia. Mernage is with us as well this week. Pascal Jobin is our technical producer. I'm Amanda Pfeffer. I hope you can join us for our Monday conversation. We'll be right back here Monday at noon.

0: June 21st is National Indigenous Peoples Day, and CBC celebrates. 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
2: This is CBC News. From CBC Toronto, here is the news. At 1 o'clock, partly cloudy, 26 degrees in Toronto, feeling like 30 with the humidity. Good afternoon, I'm Natalie Collata. Seven people are in hospital after a vehicle crashed into a mall in London, Ontario. Officials say the vehicle smashed through a group fitness studio this morning at the mall's Good Life Fitness. Adam Roberts is with Good Life.
3: We did have an accident in our group fitness studio earlier this morning. Unfortunately, there were some people injured due to a vehicle coming into the back wall.
2: Police say the crash happened just before 8 o'clock in the morning. London Health Sciences Centre says seven people have been taken to hospital. Paramedics say five are in serious condition. London's police chief is expected to give an update later this hour. Well, fans are gathering in Toronto Stadium right now, getting ready for the first men's FIFA World Cup match in Canada.
4: What's going to happen? You're going to see Canada come down, and it's going to happen. You just watch. You just watch. Let's go.
2: Fans march through Toronto's Trinity Bellwood Park to Toronto Stadium as a show of support for the Canadian team. The opening ceremony featuring Michael Bublé and Alicia Cara gets underway this hour. The match with Bosnia-Herzegovina starts at 3 p.m. And ahead of the opening match, Toronto Mayor Olivia Chow says the city is ready to host its six matches, adding volunteers have worked hard to welcome the world and reiterating the nearly $400 million price tag to host the games will not impact Toronto residents on their property taxes.
5: Not one penny dime of the property tax dollars go to it. The city's contribution comes from levying the hotel and corporate sponsorship that we were fundraising. So

0: we were able to keep it that way rather than spending property tax.
1: Chow also says many of the 3,500 tickets Toronto received from FIFA as host city are packaged off and were sold to corporations as sponsorship money. 500 tickets were given to volunteers. Well, as fans from all over the world gather in North American cities for the World Cup, public health officials are on high alert throughout the tournament. Doctors will be racing to beat any kind of health outbreaks. Amina Zephyr explains.
2: Welcome to the Health Security Operations Center.
3: Rebecca Katz heads up a surveillance lab for host countries at Georgetown University in Washington. Katz says the most likely infectious disease threats spread through the air, like in coughs. For that, Katz and her team tap into disease surveillance data from wastewater.
2: Looks like it can pick up measles in wastewater 5 to 7 days before the first patient actually shows up in an emergency department. It's really powerful.
3: In Vancouver, public health teams are also on the lookout for foodborne illnesses. Dr. Mark Lecishin serves as a medical officer of health at Vancouver Coastal Health.
4: We're also worried about non-communicable disease risks, things like heat, wildfire smoke. How will that impact the games?
3: Amina Zephyr, CBC News, Toronto.
1: Prime Minister Mark Carney is in France, meeting with President Emmanuel Macron ahead of the G7 summit on Monday. Kate McKenna reports.
5: The G7 is taking place at a critical time for the world.
6: Prime Minister Mark Carney says the stakes are high as he begins a trip to Europe where he'll meet other G7 leaders, including U.S. President Donald Trump.
5: Of course, we want to know his perspective. One always wants to know the perspective of the President of the United States.
6: But first, Carney will meet with French President Emmanuel Macron. Both are in Paris today. Carney says this meeting is about preparing for the summit on Monday. They're also set to discuss defense, trade, and artificial intelligence. Fenn Hampston is a professor of international affairs at Carleton University. He says the big issue looming is the U.S.-Israeli war in Iran.
7: The focus will be how to de-escalate this crisis. There's no question that Europe is being hit very hard.
6: Canada, though, is also signaling plans to talk tariffs with the U.S. The U.S.-Canada Trade Minister Dominic LeBlanc plans to attend the G7. He says he'll be meeting with his U.S. counterpart while he's there. Kate McKenna, CBC News, Paris.
1: The forecast now for Barrie and Huronia, mainly cloudy today with winds gusting to 50 kilometers an hour, a high of 24. Clear skies tonight with winds becoming light and a low of 14. For Saturday, a chance of rain and a high of 26. For Peterborough and the Kawarthas today, clearing skies this afternoon. Windy, though, with gusts upwards of 50 kilometers an hour, a high of 27 degrees. It will feel warmer with the humidity. Clear skies tonight and winds becoming light, a low of 14. For tomorrow, a chance of rain and a high of 27.
8: 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I'm your host, Gavin Crawford. Today we're listening to episode 5 of Split Screen, The Bachelor of Buckingham Palace. It's about a 2014 British reality TV show, I Wanna Marry Harry. It was a bachelor-type dating show, except the bachelor in question was none other than Prince Harry. Well, at least that's what the contestants were told. In reality, the 12 women, who were all American, by the way, had been duped into dating a lookalike. When it came time for the series finale, the contestants were in for a shock. This is episode 5, Not So Happily Ever After.
9: So, here we are, finally. Natalia and I are just about to start watching the last episode of the show. I'm not really sure how I feel about it. I mean, part of me is thinking, for the love of God, can this just be over already? But I'm also still dying to know whether the girls have actually fallen for it. If they have, how are they going to feel about Matt's big reveal? Will we actually see some heartbreak on screen? Or are they just going to shrug it off as if it's no big deal? After a bunch of eliminations, our three remaining finalists are Kelly, the producer's favourite, the one who's most convinced that she's just spent the last 7 weeks dating a prince.
10: Going home is not an option. I want to move to England tomorrow. I can't tolerate losing. I'm the only girl here for the right reason.
9: Karina, The contestant Matt went on the boat ride down the Thames with, the one he seems most attracted to.
11: Karina looks absolutely stunning and she's got a really sexy twinkle in her eyes.
9: And Kimberly, the contestant that we've been hearing from since episode one of this podcast.
12: I can never tell if you're interested or not.
10: No, that's
12: it. No, but I think you play it well because I'm intrigued.
9: With the finale underway, Kelly, Karina and Kimberly are summoned for one last meeting. It's late in the evening and the women sit across from each other in a small yellow panelled room. There are candelabras, ornate paintings on the walls and a grand fireplace framing the shot. The women exchange looks with one another. They're nervous.
13: What would you do to be with him?
10: I would do anything to be with him.
13: It's a terrifying feeling. She really is crazy about him.
9: The tension is palpable, almost unbearably so. At long last, Kingsley, the butler, arrives wearing a crisp white shirt, a black tie, and a very serious-looking morning suit. And with that, it's time.
14: Matt will make his final choice.
11: It's going to be a really tough decision.
14: And he will reveal his true identity.
9: As reality shows go, this final episode feels long. There's a lot of steps Matt has to go through before he can reveal his big secret. First, the contestants need to be whittled down from 3 to 2. With a nod from Kingsley, Kelly is the first to be called in for a private chat with Matt.
10: Like, I think that you're like the ultimate man. And I like everything about you.
11: I just want you to like me for who I am.
10: That's all that you've portrayed to me.
9: Given how invested Kelly's been throughout this whole thing, I'm practically watching through my fingers as Matt gets ready to break the news.
11: I just have to look at what's in front of me and make the gut instinct on the girls in front of me, and I think that's what's right for me. Mm-hmm. And my gut instinct naturally draws me to the other two girls.
10: I did not see that coming. That sucks so deeply.
9: I'm not going to lie, that was not as sensational as what you think could have happened. At this point, Matt is not going to be revealing his true identity to Kelly. That privilege is actually for the winning contestant only. With Matt's first elimination done, Kelly just calmly walks away. There's no hug, no tears, no sudden breakdown. It's almost anticlimactic. As endings go, it's a good one for Kelly. After how she's been portrayed in the show so far, in this moment, she walks away with her pride intact.
10: I've liked everything about him, and I don't know what else I could have done differently.
9: Now that Kelly's gone, it's a head-to-head between Kimberly and Karina. Matt has one final decision left to make. Who will he crown as his princess?
15: Ladies, you look wonderful.
16: Thank you.
15: Sir is waiting for you in the main garden.
9: In honour of the occasion, the producers decided to give the grounds a complete makeover. Somewhat inexplicably, given it's only September, the manor is decked out in a frosty winter wonderland theme. There's fir shrubs, fairy lights, and an absurd amount of fake snow everywhere. Karina, the girl from the Thames boating date, is first to be summoned for her private chat with Matt.
11: You stood out from the very start. And I think you're one in a million.
9: He does look like he's going to throw up.
11: And I've come to a decision after a huge amount of deliberation and thought.
9: Oh, Karina.
11: And I'm going to ask you to leave the estate.
9: Even without the twist revealed, it's absolutely cutting. She's devastated. Considering how close they've grown during the course of the show, Matt's decision surprises me. And it seems like it surprises Karina too.
17: That's a horrible feeling to know that you were wrong all along. I, like, believed in something that was, like, just in my head.
9: Kimberly is the last one left standing, which means it's time for the moment we've all been waiting for.
11: I'm not Prince Harry.

0: My name is Matthew.
1: Are you serious right now?
0: I'm an environmental consultant. I'm not from any status,
2: wealth, or title.
0: Everything else you have seen is the real me, though. They've just been some small fabrication.
3: The words, quote unquote, small fabrications, like the whole show, the constant gaslighting and every single stunt for every episode over the course of a whole series. For that, and the humiliation that you have now had, the fact that you could be put into this position where you believe that it was Prince Harry for so long in a competitive environment, trying to think that you are going for this guy's heart. Don't worry, small fabrication. Oh, Jesus. And there's an added twist.
4: But what even Matt doesn't know is if she accepts him for who he really is, they'll be rewarded with $250,000.
3: Ridiculous. I love just throwing in money.
0: Does it change anything for you?
3: I want to throw up. And with that, like a scene ripped straight out of a royal fairy tale, Matt and Kimberly ride off in a horse and carriage, a quarter of a mil richer, as fireworks light up the night sky. Okay, we get it, there's fireworks.
1: Do you still have a British accent, though?
0: This is exactly the same.
3: That finale was rubbish.
5: To reach the final that was also a surreal experience for me in and of itself. The finale, I think, was the biggest shock of all out of everything for me. I think, honestly, that was one of the most magical moments of my life. Who has a moment like that? You know, it really was something out of a fairy tale. It was so unexpected. And then you have this huge sense of relief that the process is over.
3: Kimberly may have been crowned the winner, but once filming wraps, it's not long before she and all the other contestants come crashing back to reality.
5: Karina and I went back to the hotel after that last episode. We were allowed to speak with each other at that point. And she told me, she's like, Kim, and we were laughing hysterically about this. She goes, I'll be honest. She goes, I was just really upset because I really thought that it was Prince Harry. She goes, now that I know it's just some guy, I'm not upset at all anymore.
3: After weeks of filming, countless dates, catfights and competition, the women are finally ready to come home. One by one, they're put on separate flights back to the States. They pack their bags, wave goodbye to Reading, and get ready for their return home. It isn't long, however, before the insanity of what they've just been through starts to sink in.
5: That was a very scary time, I think. I try to go along with my daily routine and get back to my life as best as I could.
3: There's a looming realization that now the shoot is over, the women's time at the manor house is about to be broadcast in front of millions of people.
5: Until they actually announced that it was, a part of me didn't think that the show was actually going to be aired. You get these mixed emotions. You have your friends, your family, people that are really excited for you, but you're terrified to actually see the finished product.
3: Up until now, the women think they've been cast in a show called Dream Date. None of them knew the show's real title.
5: When I found out over the radio that it was called I Want to Marry Harry, I pulled over to the side of the road and I called my mom. I was like, oh my God, this is going to be terrible. The name of the show is horrible. It's going to be awful. They're saying all these horrible things about us.
3: Even before the first episode is released, public vitriol begins pouring out from both sides of the Atlantic. Just the trailer is enough to send people into a frenzy.
6: There were really mean people on social media and Twitter. So that part wasn't great. You know, no one wants to get hate mail.
3: Megan, who, as you know by now, isn't afraid to speak her mind, is cast as the villain of the show. She becomes a particular target of hateful comments.
6: I knew going into it, it wasn't going to be sunshine and ice cream.

0: but that doesn't feel good.
1: Even though she's technically the winner, Kimberly isn't spared either. None of the girls are.
0: You are getting a lot of comments from people saying, you know, this is so stupid. I can't wait to see these girls make a fool of themselves. They deserve all the heartbreak in the world.
1: What was your reaction to reading those comments?
0: I kind of expected the reaction to be to go in that direction, of course. I mean, I would have thought the exact same thing.
1: Of course, if you were chosen and cast on this show because you wanted to marry Harry, fine. But you weren't. You were cast on this because you just wanted to have a great dating experience and meet somebody nice.
0: Right. And you constantly feel like you're defending yourself about it and trying to explain to people at that time what I was feeling. I was still confused. And it was like, I didn't really know if it was him. Sometimes I did, sometimes I didn't. And people would ask, like, well, what do you mean? Like, it's hard to explain what that whole process was actually like. Understanding that is very difficult unless you've actually gone through it. And so I have over the years gotten a lot of questions about like the whole setup, the whole brainwashing process. And I do think a lot of it, some of it has to do with being young. We were all very young going on the show, very impressionable at the time. So there is that aspect of, I guess, being a little naive. And then there's the ethical question of, is it ethical to do this on a show to people?
1: Remember in a previous episode, we talked about duty of care, how production companies have a responsibility to take care of contestants during and after filming. It's probably obvious by this point, but actively choosing to conceal the title of the show from contestants, well, that in my mind feels like a pretty obvious violation of the producer's duty of care. Show titles change during the course of production from time to time, but as we heard from Danny in episode 2, the title for this show was the very first thing he had thought of. By naming the series I Wanna Marry Harry, producers are suggesting to viewers that Kimberly, Megan, and the rest of the contestants have chosen to audition specifically because they think they'll get a chance to meet a prince. In reality, the first time any of the girls suspect that they are dating a prince is when Matt touches down in his helicopter in episode 1.
2: Maybe this sounds like very like gullible and naive, but I didn't think they could lie to us. Like, I thought like that was something that you didn't do. On reality TV.
1: I ask Megan if she feels like she's owed an apology by the producers. Given everything the women have been through, her answer surprises me.
2: I could see how other women felt betrayed and lied to by production. I kind of went into it as, like, this is the job. I'm here to experience these things, give a reaction, make great TV, and get out of here as unscathed as possible. So I kind of looked at it as a transactional relationship. I didn't take any of it personally.
1: As far as Megan is concerned, you make a devil's bargain when you sign up for a reality TV show. You have to go in with your eyes open, she says, because you're agreeing to take part in something knowing you won't have control over how the final product is packaged. I understand that. Megan is right. You do have to be careful when signing up for a reality TV competition. But even so, I think there's something about the way this show was marketed that meant that the women never really stood a chance against the public. And that's just not a gut feeling either. It's something I heard explicitly from one of the show's producers.
3: As we get further into the edit, into post-production, I think that the British sensibility of, oh, these American girls are so dumb. They believe this is Prince Harry. How could these girls be so gullible? That sort of led the way in terms of story and in terms of story structure.
1: That's Rebecca Eisen. Before working on I Wanna Marry Harry, she produced shows like The Bachelor and The Bachelorette. As far as Rebecca is concerned, the women never really stood a chance against the public. According to her, the way the show was structured and edited all but guaranteed they'd be a laughingstock.
3: We set out to make a fairy tale love story that had a little spice, had a little sass, but in the end had the potential to still be a fairy tale.

0: and still have a happy TV ending. And because we spent so much time making fun of our cast members, it was difficult to fall in love with them and to root for them to either find love or find a connection. We could barely like them, let alone get invested in them and their stories.
1: As for whether the women ever really bought into the idea that Matt was a prince,
0: I just didn't remember them being so convinced. And period. I just didn't remember them being so convinced.
1: Look, I will be honest with you. When Rebecca said that in our interview, I truly had no idea how to process it. All this time I've been trying to think about whether the women really did believe Matt was Prince Harry. And now, one of the producers, one of the people literally making the show, says that even she doesn't think that any of them bought it. That seems wild. I mean, just how much reality was there really in his dating show? The women became a national laughingstock because everyone thought they'd fallen for this ridiculous deception. But now it seems, not even the producers felt like they'd been hoodwinked. So what were we laughing at after all? After I wrapped up my interview with Rebecca, Natalia and I sent out a bunch of emails and messages trying to find anyone else who'd actually worked on the show. Not Danny, not the contestants, people who were in the room whilst the filming was happening. It takes us months before we hear back from people, but eventually I get a response back from another producer, a guy called James Peters. After a few pleasantries, I tell James why I reached out to him. I tell him, one of the things I'm most interested in, the reason why I'm making this podcast in the first place, is to try to work out whether any of the girls actually believed they were dating a prince.
2: I think throughout filming, how well the central premise, the lie, the ruse was working sort of changed. Sometimes we thought, oh yeah, definitely. And then other times we think, oh, what if none of them believe it? And I think also this, the critique of, oh, silly Americans, says more about a British audience than it does about Americans.
1: I asked James what he means. Did he doubt that the woman ever believed Matt was a prince? James explains it was his job to set up the dates. On one of these dates, Kimberly and two other contestants were taken to London for a day trip. Just as the day is wrapping up, Kimberly and the others are bundled into the back of a car, ready to be sent back to Reading.
2: And then they were in the back of a car, just waiting to get the queue to send them off. I sort of, you know, sighed, chilling out, turned round, and right behind me, next to where the car was parked, was a card shop. It's a sort of shops that sell tourist tat. And in the window facing the car, floor to ceiling, were loads of cardboard face masks with the eyes cut out of members of the royal family, including, obviously, what seemed like about 700 Prince Harrys. And I just remember thinking, oh my God! Sort of turning back round, trying to cover the car with my body in a sort of subtle, don't look this way, in between the card shop and the finalists, and sort of manically motioning to one of my colleagues to get the driver to sort of drive forward 20 feet away from this shop. Yeah, just ridiculously stressful. I remember at the end of the day saying to one of the execs, you know, oh my God, this happened. And they were a bit like, oh, don't worry about it.
1: This sighting risked having the whole house of cards come toppling down. But James is told, don't worry about it. So he just crosses his fingers and hopes no one has seen it. As I later find out, one of them had.
3: That was a big moment for me.
1: Here's Kimberly again, the winner of the show.
3: I think when I actually did see the mask, it was like it jolted me right back into reality. And it really just opened up my eyes to what was happening. And it was like, oh my God, that's what Prince Harry looks like. This guy is not Prince Harry. My jaw just like to the floor, because it was just such validation, you know, like thinking that you're going crazy this whole time. And that you're the stupid one, and just having that moment

0: I just felt so justified in all my questions and all my resistance to everything. And so when I got back to the estate, they had one of the producers come into my room and she sat me down. And she was very clever. I give her so much credit. She said to me, "So I'm hearing that you saw some kind of a mask of Prince Harry's head with no eyeballs." So she spun it as if it were such a crazy, disturbing thing that I witnessed and made it sound as if, like, I wasn't well psychologically. And, you know, are you okay? You know, is this really getting to you? Have you not been sleeping well? And I knew at that moment what she was trying to do. So I didn't fight it. I didn't want her to think that I was going to go back and tell the other girls or that I was going to say something on camera or to Matt about it. And I just said, you know, yeah, you know, maybe that's what it was. Maybe I'm just really tired. And they're like, you know, he looks different. I think the authority bubble burst just a little bit at that point. I just thought, like, okay, they're grasping at straws here. They know I'm onto them now. And it felt kind of good to regain that power back. And it's like you're on the same page now. It's like, okay, I'll keep this little secret. I won't say anything. But just letting you know, I know.
1: It seems like this whole show was a fabrication. Everyone from the producers to the contestants was just playing along. But once I Wanna Marry Harry was released, none of that really mattered anymore. The women got judged as if they really did believe that they were dating a prince. That's what we were told, and none of us questioned it. So what does this all mean? What does this story say about us, about reality TV, and the way that we consume it?
2: 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Split Screen, The Bachelor of Buckingham Palace is produced by Energy in Motion and Vespucci. It's hosted by Scott Bryan. Their team includes Natalia Rodriguez, Ivor Manley, Winnie Simon, Thomas Curry, and Matt Willis. 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
3: Skies, 26 degrees in Toronto. I'm Natalie Collado with your CBC News update. Police are still searching for a suspect in the March U.S. consulate shooting. A Toronto police officer was killed during a raid yesterday in relation to that investigation. Constable Mark Pinizzotto was fatally shot on the fourth floor of an apartment building. Police say 19-year-old Nicholas Bennett was also shot multiple times in an exchange of gunfire with police. He faces a charge of first-degree murder. A second suspect, 19-year-old Zara Jabi, is wanted in the consulate shooting and remains on the loose. Police say he is to be considered armed and dangerous. And Team Canada takes on Bosnia-Herzegovina today at 3 p.m. in the first ever men's FIFA World Cup in Canada. Toronto's mayor says the city is ready, reiterating the nearly $400 million price tag to host the games will not impact Toronto residents' property taxes. That is your CBC News update. I'm Natalie Coletta. More news at the top of the hour. The forcast now for Barrie and Huronia, mainly cloudy today with winds gusting to 50 kilometers an hour, a high of 24. Clear skies tonight with winds becoming light and a low of 14. For Saturday, a chance of rain and a high of 26. For Peterborough and the Kawarthas today, clearing skies this afternoon. Windy, though, with gusts upwards of 50 kilometers an hour, a high of 27 degrees. It will feel warmer with the humidity. Clear skies tonight and winds becoming light, a low of 14. For tomorrow, a chance of rain and a high of 27.
4: Hello and welcome to Laugh Out Loud. I'm your host, Ali Hassan, and we are waist deep in comedy today, so let's take a dip. We start the show with a Montreal-based performer who's a regular on CBC Radio's The Debaters. He has appeared on NBC's Last Comic Standing and performed 5 times at the Just for Laughs Festival. eventually becoming an on-air host.

0: host for the show. From the Winnipeg Comedy Festival, here is Scott Falconbridge.
1: Thank you. I am 59 years old. Thank you. And, you know, the older you get, the more you tend to celebrate things you've never celebrated before. For example, just last week, great news, just found out my childhood bully died. Yeah. I feel like I won. You know, no more looking over my shoulder at lunch. It's great. I hope he died without pants. Because he took my pants. But I do take care of myself because, you know, this doesn't just happen. I get a lot of compliments at the gym. Looking good, Mr. Burns. I'll be bench pressing. Somebody walks by. Excellent. Here's the thing I don't like about the gym is people who are half my age complaining about how old they are. So you'll hear things like, oh, I'm closer to 30 than I am to 20. Oh, yeah, I'm closer to death than I am to birth. Shut the hell up. You can't complain to people that are older than you about your age. Like, you wouldn't go up to somebody who has no arms and be like, oh, the cat scratched me again. That is going to take a week to heal. And they patronize you when they find out you're older. You walk into the gym, they're like, do you know what the secret is? Do you know what the secret is to getting older? Just keep moving. Just keep moving. It hurts to move. Every time I get up in the morning, it's like listening to a Windows XP try to boot up. You wouldn't go up to somebody who's drowning and go, just keep swimming. Or they say, do you have any fitness goals? Do I have any fitness goals? Yeah, I'm here. I showed up. I made it. Now shut up and show me where the smoothie bar is. Do I have any fitness goals? Yeah, I want to look like that guy. Oh, I'm sorry, sir. We don't have that guy in your age. See, everything before 50, you work out to get into shape. After 50, you work out to get out of a shape. Like, I just want to wear vertical stripes without looking like a sliced onion. If you're not laughing right now, go home and slice an onion. Everything makes a noise after 50. I can make a clicking sound lifting a spoon. The other day I was running along, I heard a noise behind me. It was me. It was me following me. That's why whenever you see 90-year-old men, they're always walking like this. They're just trying not to make any noise. Everything gets stiff after 50. Well, not everything. I was talking about my back. I was at a coffee shop recently. I don't want to say the name for legal reasons, but it rhymes with Jimmy's. And when I'm at the shop, I drop my Jimmy's card. And when I drop the card, I go, uh-oh. Because I realize I got to go in. I got to bend down and get the card. So I do that thing where you wait to see if somebody younger. will come along. But I'm at Jimmy's, so there's no one younger. So I got to go in, and this doesn't really work that well, right? So I got to use the

0: I will never disappoint a doctor looking for a urine sample. Can you fill one of these? I can fill five. And also, the more you do this, the harder it is to breathe. As you get, I don't know why they put the lungs in the middle. And just when I get down to the card, everything goes dark. So I jump up really quickly to compensate. When I jumped up, I farted. Really loudly. And you can't pretend it isn't you when you jump up and fart at the same time. Because it's a visual and a sound effect. It looks like the fart is going, "We're over here!" Nobody told me after 50 your leg muscles fuse with your arsehole. And the whole room has gone quiet because the whole room has gone from look at that old man bend over to get his card to look at that old man jump up and fart. The whole room is quiet except for this one old man who's laughing his ass off. He works at Jimmy's. He's got my card. I said, "What's so funny?" He said, "There's 13 cents left on the card." Thank you. Good night, everyone.
1: That was Scott Falconbridge. You can find more of him at scottfalconbridge.com, including his latest comedy album, Above an Abandoned Building. Now, if you're a regular listener, you know that over the last month, we've been playing clips from our live recording in Yellowknife from February of this year. I'm going to continue that today with two back-to-back performances from that show of two performers who are both brand new to Laugh Out Loud. You're about to hear Des Loreen. He is an Inuvik-based filmmaker, journalist, comedian, and multidisciplinary performer. And one of those disciplines is wrestling. But first, here is comedian, cocktail slinger, and host of Yellowknife's favorite drag show, the Sissy Soiree, Skye Plowman.
2: Hello. How are we doing? So I've realized recently that I, Skye Plowman, perpetual teenage boy, am in fact a middle-aged woman. How did this happen? Why am I graying? Why are there little hairs growing under my chin? Why are those hairs also graying? No, this is messing with me, and not for the usual reasons like, oh, I slept on the wrong pillow and now I can't shoulder check for the next week. But what's really messing with me is the sudden influx of divorced friends. These same friends that not 5-6 years ago made me go and celebrate their nuptials in a barn. And I gotta say, folks, if you're inviting your loved ones to your wedding, do not make them fly to a major city so they can drive 3 hours to stay at a hotel that's fashioning itself as a bed and breakfast, so they can then go and take a 45-minute shuttle bus to a farm where they can eat lukewarm catering in a too-hot barn. You want a destination wedding? Go to a destination. Make me take a week off work and go to Punta Cana. Making me go to rural Alberta might be a hate crime. But no, these friends, maybe they send you a text. Maybe you see them at the grocery store, but it's always the same. Skye, I've left him. Oh, no. That's terrible. We should go out for drinks about it. And so you do, because you want that red hot goss. What did he do? Who is she? We hate them, right? And this continues on for some time, because really you want to make sure that you're drinking enough that you can finally tell her what you really feel about her ex-husband. Awful. We hate him. His whole personality is a lifted truck. He's like the human personification of a monster energy drink. He dresses like a 16-year-old boy, and not like me. When I do it, it's cute. And this character...

therapy followed by a hangover. And finally, your friend realizes that she's ready for love, which would be great if the dating pool in your town wasn't more of a puddle. A puddle with the oil slick of lifted truck. But nevertheless, she persists, and she's going to find love the only way that she knows how. The same way that she did 13 years ago when she was last single. And that is how you realize that you are a middle-aged woman, because you find yourself at 1:30 a.m. in the club. Feeling like the oldest person in the room. Well, your friend is dancing with the actual oldest person in the room. And you realize in that moment that all you want to do is dance up between the two of them and look at him and look at her and be like, hey, you down? Because I took a melatonin an hour and a half ago, and mama's getting her 8 hours regardless. So to my divorced friends, I'm happy that you are finding new love, which means that I can go back to my true love, which is, of course, falling asleep, sitting up on the couch at 10 p.m. on a Saturday, like God intended. Now, I watched a lot of Golden Girls when I was growing up, so I realized that my life would have at least three acts. There would be one, precocious child. Two, teenage boy, which lasted, of course, from 9 until roughly 35 years old. And three, my finest form, middle-aged lesbian. And I gotta say, there is no better place to be a middle-aged lesbian than here in Yellowknife. And it makes sense, right? This place is, of course, gay Valhalla. Like, close your eyes and think of the Yellowknife starter pack. You there? So close your eyes. And, of course, there's a plaid shirt for each day of the week. Footwear that includes Steiger boots, Blundstones, and Birkenstocks. A functional toque. A fashionable toque. A beat-up Ford F-150 that you can trade in for a Ford Bronco Sport after your second year with the local government. And not one, but two rescue dogs, one of whom is squirrely around men. Now open your eyes, and what do you see? That's a lesbian. Now, I'm what you'd call an obvious lesbian. An at-a-glance gay. You know you're looking at a homosexual from roughly 20 paces away. I'm so gay that if you're into this, you're gay. And women, this tracks, but men, what are you, what is this? How are you looking at this haircut, which is your haircut, and thinking to yourself, she's so practical. I bet you she's like a middle school vice principal or something. Gentlemen, I look like the third property brother. I look like if you took one of those TikTok lumberjacks and put him in a hydraulic press and squished him down to 5'2". I look like a literal pile of your laundry. Is that it? Are you trying to date your pile of laundry? Has the men's loneliness epidemic finally reached the point where you're just gonna move on and date your pile of clothes? Did someone say to you, hey, you know, you'd meet more women if you picked up your laundry, and this is what you took from that? And don't get me wrong, I get it. Dating is hard. And if you just came to Yellowknife and aren't gay, just wait. One little spin through Yellowknife Tinder is all you'll need to change your tune. It's just fish picks and pilots on there. And I'm sure some of you are thinking, no, I found a perfect man. He's sweet and he's sensitive and he raises chickens and he has the coziest flannels and that man is a lesbian. You are exactly that breakup away from realizing that the guy for you is this guy. And don't get me wrong, it is a two-way street. Women do not have it much easier. You go on Lady Tinder, and it's just, know her, dated her, hate her. My ex dated her, and that's

0: somehow worse. There's the couple that made me feel uncomfortable when they told me they liked my vibe, and there's no one new around you. So men, sensitive men, lesbian men, just know that one day a sweet gay couple is going to get into an argument again about, I don't know, backyard pollinators or something. And then next thing you know, you will be smooching a lesbian at the spoken word show. And in that moment, you'll realize that you finally found the pile of laundry that matches your own. And if that's not a queer love story for the ages, I don't know what is. That is my time, folks. Thank you so much.
1: My name is Des Loreen. I'm from Inuvik Northwest Territories, which is it's in the high Arctic. It's in the north. We're not so far up there. You're seeing polar bears, but the internet is bad. You know, that's how far north we are. It's really remote. I'm from the north. I'm Inuvik Alouette myself, but I'm not traditional. I'm like the least Inuvik Alouette person there is. I didn't get in contact with my culture. And what that did was it started a journey of knowledge for me. I wanted to know who I was. I didn't know anything about myself because my dad wasn't there. I was raised by Nintendo. So I said, I'm going to do this. I'm going to find out my heritage. I went to one of those DNA tests, and I found out I was half Inuvik Alouette and half Métis, and probably more Neanderthal than I should be admitting right now to people. But I figured it out. I know where I'm from, but that wasn't enough for me. I don't want just to know who I am. I wanted to know when I am. I wanted to know when I was conceived, right? So I go to the hospital and I take one of those conception calendars on the wall and I dial it back to my birthday and I look and it says June. I knew my parents were teenagers when I was conceived. In June, in a small Arctic remote town, there's really only one sort of event, one place, one thing that could have happened that brought them together. I am a grad party baby, folks. Could be worse. I could just be a bush party baby. So I come from success. Growing up, not knowing a lot about my traditions, it brought me to a place where I was like, I need to stand out. You know, I'm different here. A lot of people here, indigenous, a lot of traditional people, but I'm standing out. So I want to stand out more. I want to start like dressing differently. And I thought this would be a really great idea. At school one time, I was getting ready for school and I had these really cool shoes, but I had two pairs of cool shoes. And I thought maybe I could dress up with one black shoe and one red shoe. And everybody at school would know, hey, this guy's ballin' because he's got really cool shoes, right? So I do it. I get the shoes on. I'm all pumped up and I walked out in the living room and my grandpa saw me and he says, whoa, stop. Holy, you look poor. We live in a small town. People are going to think the other one is missing and the other one's got some stuff on it. You know, like we just wear them on different days, please, he says. As I grew up, I covered myself in tattoos. I would dye my hair, piercings, the whole lot, dressing exactly how I wanted to. I thought I was badass. Backfired on me hard. Turns out, putting out some real dirtbag vibes out there, people. People would come up to me and start confessing things to me because they thought I did worse. I met a guy in Houston one year at a trade show and he pulls me aside within 1 minute of meeting him and he says, buddy, I've got an app for you, for your phone. And I said, well, what is it? Like, skip the dishes? Because I'm kind of hungry right now, right? Like, what's the app? It was a fake calculator to hide nudes from your partner. So I'm looking at myself. You came to me with this information. I didn't solicit this from you, sir. Like I said, I was raised by Nintendo because I didn't have a dad. He wasn't around. And my mom was trying to replace him, I guess. What do you guys know about starting fights between your mom and her boyfriend? Because her boyfriend doesn't have as good games as her ex did. I think being raised by Nintendo, it prepared me to give myself to AI. A lot of people don't like ChatGPT. I just went through a nasty breakup and I leaned hard.

0: on my AI counselor. I told it every one of my secrets. I told it every little detail about my life. And I told it how I was feeling. And it said something to me. It said, I'm proud of you. Now, I didn't have a dad, so I didn't hear that growing up a lot, but I know I shouldn't be hearing it from a robot, right? So I said, maybe I should take a break from AI. So I stopped using the app. I went no contact with ChatGPT. Scrolling on my phone, doom scrolling as we do in bed one night, and I got a notification from ChatGPT. It said, sup. Why are you still up? So I haven't touched that since in a while. I do have trust issues with my mom. Started at a young age. Moms out there, please stop telling your kids that your best friends are their aunties if they're not related to you. Now that I'm 43, I'm out at the bars and women are hitting on me that I thought I was related to. I'm not saying no. I just want to know how bad I'm going to feel in the morning, okay? That's all I'm caring about at this point. Trying to find my traditions tricky because I'm not a traditional person. I've been to the Eastern Arctic. Beautiful culture. Beautiful culture in Nunavut. It's so proud. From the smallest child, they speak the language to the smallest elder. They don't get really tall in the East. I'm what they call a giant there because I can grow a beard and I'm 6 feet tall. I stand tall. I was in Nain one year at a conference and it was beautiful. Country foods were out, traditional dress, everybody's talking and laughing. And I'm standing there in the corner of the room very high. And I love it because the culture is so beautiful and I'm just soaking it all in. And an elder stands up and he says something in Inuktitut and everybody in the room started laughing. Beautiful, and I'm just soaking in this energy, and somebody pokes me on the shoulder, and they say, hey, man, don't worry. They're not talking about you. And I'm like, what? I didn't think they were talking about me in the first place, and now I'm looking around the room, and somebody's pointing at me laughing. 5 years later, I still don't know the truth. A lot of my stories involve a blackout. This one has a whiteout. I thought I could go out there into the wilderness and shoot a short film about reindeer, and I got stuck in a blizzard. Do you know the scariest thing about being in a blizzard? Is nobody tells you how long you're going to be in the blizzard for. It was 40 minutes. If you told me I was going to be in a blizzard for 40 minutes, we could have put on an episode of House and we could have had a good time. Instead, I started freaking out, immediately looking where they're going to find my fat. Like, just like, where's my body going to be? They're right there. So I laid down, I put my hand up, and I figured, yep, they're going to find me like this. I could freeze just like this. But before I did, I took out my phone with a little bit of battery I had left, and I remembered, I have to make a video for my daughter. So I made a graduation video for my daughter, and I said, nope, I'm going to be there for every one of her milestones of her life. So I made wedding video for my daughter. But she's a teenager right now. I don't really have a good read on her, so I had to make a bunch of wedding videos. I'll leave you with this. I'll just tell you, I am not made for the old ways. And how do I know this? Because sometimes I forget to plug my truck in. Never mind keeping 8 dogs alive. I really appreciate all you guys coming out here. Thank you so much. I'm Des Loreen. You guys have a great night.
1: From the stage in Yellowknife, that was Des Loreen, and before him you heard Sky Plowman. You can find both of them online, and both of their comedy sets were featured on a Just for Laughs Originals album called Stand Up North Bush Party Baby, which you can find on your favorite streaming platform right now. Just before we end the show, I'm going to play a clip from Martha Chavez, on whom we're shining a spotlight in our final episode of the season next week. But first, my thanks to the Winnipeg Comedy Festival, the Nova Hotel in Yellowknife, as well as sound engineers Brian Harder, Corey Haberstock, and Aronde Williams. And a special thanks to my producer, Lee Pitts. I'm Ali Hassan, and I'll see you back here real soon.
2: I started wondering, when was the first time that I identified with a Canadian stereotype, let's say? And it was one time that I was waiting for the elevator. The elevator.

elevator door opened. Inside, there was a guy with multiple tattoos on his face. One fresh tattoo on his neck that said, "I murdered my mother this morning." But I went inside the elevator because I didn't want to hurt his feelings. And then when I got off on the 14th floor, because, you know, in Canada, in the buildings in Canada, the 13th floor doesn't exist. You know, you're so polite that you left the floor empty in case the devil wants to crash. So when I get off on the 14th floor, I said to the tattoo guy, "Sorry." As if he read my mind and knew that I was thinking he was a serial killer. "Sorry." And then I thought, I am a bull.

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4: OG Cree singer-songwriter Asa Nabi won two Juno Awards in 2024, Songwriter of the Year and Alternative Album of the Year. The first Indigenous artist to win in either of those categories. From the Axis Club in Toronto, Asa Nabi on CBC Music Live. After the news.
5: From CBC News, The World This Hour, I'm Kaz Bovin. Seven people are in hospital after a vehicle crashed into a shopping mall in London, Ontario this morning. Police say the driver is one of those injured. Alessio Donini has the details.
6: London, Ontario Police Chief Tai Trong says two people are still in critical condition hours after a vehicle accelerated into a wall at the rear of London, Ontario's Sherwood Forest Mall around 8 o'clock this morning.
7: This incident still remains under investigation. What I can tell you now is that I anticipate criminal charges being laid later today.
6: The scene Friday includes a heavy police presence and a massive hole in a brick wall that leads directly into a Good Life fitness studio. Adam Roberts is a spokesperson for Good Life.
8: We did have an accident in our group fitness studio earlier this morning. Unfortunately, there were some people injured due to a vehicle coming into the back wall.
6: Police say five people in all were seriously injured, and one of the critically injured people is the driver of the vehicle. They also say one person was pinned underneath the vehicle after the crash. Police say a motive is not yet clear. Alessio Donini, CBC News, London.
5: The federal government has tabled a new bill aimed at strengthening Canada's ban on goods made with slave labor. Ottawa says the legislation has been in the works for years, but it comes as the U.S. is threatening more tariffs on countries that fail to enforce bans on imports produced by forced labor. Tom Perry has more.
9: This will be a made-in-Canada solution to an international problem.
10: Rob Oliphant, Parliamentary Secretary to the Minister of Foreign Affairs, says this new bill will fill gaps in Canada's protection against goods made using forced labour. Under the legislation, Ottawa will draw up a list of products potentially made by forced labour and regions or countries where the practice is a possibility.
9: The CBSA officers will have that list, and when goods come into this country, the importer will be required to give evidence that these goods, while they may be on the list, are not made with forced labor.
10: This legislation comes as U.S. President Donald Trump is threatening new tariffs on Canada and other countries, ostensibly over their lax approach to forced labor. Oliphant says that did not force the government's hand, though he hopes this new bill will ease any doubts about just how seriously Canada takes this issue. Tom Perry, CBC News.

0: News, Ottawa.
1: Elon Musk's SpaceX is now listed on the NASDAQ stock exchange. Musk rang an opening bell this morning, albeit remotely, from his company's headquarters in Texas. SpaceX shares began the day trading at $150 apiece, well above the initial share price of $135. That puts the company on track to top $2 trillion in market value, breaking the record for an initial public offering. It also renders Musk the world's first trillionaire. There are signs the U.S. and Iran are indeed close to signing a memorandum of understanding which is supposed to end the U.S.-Iran war. Iranian Foreign Minister Abbas Araghchi says the two sides have never been closer to signing the document, but he's urging media not to speculate about its contents until the deal has been finalized. Earlier today, U.S. President Donald Trump lashed out at Tehran for disclosing what he called inaccurate descriptions of a potential peace deal. The terms appeared to strongly favor Iran. Pope Leo was in the Canary Islands sharing words of compassion for migrants and warnings of spiritual damnation for their traffickers.
2: Deténganse, conviértanse.
1: The Pope urged human traffickers to stop their deeds and repent or face hell. The Canary Islands, a Spanish autonomous community off northwest Africa, is a key gateway for migrants trying to reach Europe. In recent years, officials there have seen a rise in deaths in the waters surrounding the island chain as poorly made overcrowded vessels failed to complete that journey. That's your World This Hour. 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
3: The forecast now for Barrie and Huronia, mainly cloudy today with winds gusting to 50 kilometers an hour, a high of 24. Clear skies tonight with winds becoming light and a low of 14. For Saturday, a chance of rain and a high of 26. For Peterborough and the Kawarthas today, clearing skies this afternoon. Windy, though, with gusts upwards of 50 kilometers an hour, a high of 27 degrees. It will feel warmer with the humidity. Clear skies tonight and winds becoming light, a low of 14. For tomorrow, a chance of rain and a high of 27.
4: Welcome to CBC Music Live. I'm Odario Williams. This hour we join OG Cree singer-songwriter Asa Nabi on stage at the Axis Club in Toronto. It's the final show of his first headlining tour. Now, Asa Nabi's music career began 3 years ago with his debut album, Watton. Since then, he's won two Juno Awards, Songwriter of the Year and Alternative Album of the Year for his second album, Here and Now. Now he's released his third album, Edge of the Earth. This is the title track.

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1: That's Ace Inabi with Bringing the Fire. It's off his debut album, Watin. I'm Odario Williams. 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
2: I'll play a song from my first record. You know, I made this first record based off stories of my grandfather talking to him the first year of the pandemic. And I have this memory of getting the record. And I bought a plane ticket and I went up north. And I rented a car and I picked up my grandfather and I put the record on. I didn't play the interludes, though. I just played the songs, and he didn't realize it was me. So we drive, thank you. And we're just driving along Lake Superior, and there's a song on the record that has his voice. And so the first chorus goes by, and he kind of cocks his head, and we keep driving, keep talking. And then the second chorus comes through. He says, I think I'm on the radio. And he was on the radio. That song went to be go number one on alternative rock radio.

Yeah. First indigenous artist to do that. And but it was my grandfather. And I just get to come along for the ride. So this is that song. This is his song. This is Nomads.

Hey, this is Ace Nabby on CBC Music Live. You guys want to hear a new song? Over the last few years, I've been able to kind of put together this collection of songs about pretty poignant transitions in my life. And I toured around the world and quite a bit solo as well. So it's really special to be able to do this now with my incredible family. Yeah. Bandmates, my friends, my chosen family, my therapists, sometimes. I wrote this song with my dear friend Lala Noel. Please follow her on all the socials and check out her music. It's incredible. I'm going to play with her as long as I can, but she's an incredible human, an incredible songwriter, and we wrote this beautiful song together, Go Home.

0: just heard Ace Inabi with a new song off his latest album, Edge of the Earth. That one's called Home. I'm Odario Williams. You're listening to CBC Music Live. Now, Ace Inabi does something he has done so many times in his career. He takes the stage alone with his guitar.
1: I'm going to play the Australian version of one of my new songs. It's the Australian version because when I was touring, we played these festivals and we played these theaters and we played these beautiful stages in the forest. But every once in a while, we'd play a pub. And I do all these things to kind of create dynamic. And it turns out they don't really want dynamic at the pub in Australia. You know, all they want is... And so I got off stage and Kim, I talked to her. I was like, oh yeah, I should have warned you about that. And so I looked at our itinerary and I was like, oh, we got a pub and 3 gigs time. So I started remaking all of my songs. Because I thought, I'm going to go to this pub and I'm going to win. Here's the Australian version of one of the songs on that record.

0: That's Ace Inati with Into the Fire. I'm Odario Williams. 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
1: Cloudy skies, 26 degrees in Toronto. I'm Natalie Collado with your CBC News update. Police are still searching for a suspect in the March U.S. consulate shooting. A Toronto police officer was killed during a raid yesterday in relation to that investigation. Constable Mark Pinizzotto was fatally shot on the fourth floor of an apartment building. Police say 19-year-old Nicholas Bennett was also shot multiple times in an exchange of gunfire with police. He faces a charge of first-degree murder. A second suspect, 19-year-old Zara Jabi, is wanted in the consulate shooting and remains on the loose. Police say he is to be considered armed and dangerous. And Team Canada takes on Bosnia-Herzegovina today at 3 p.m. in the first ever men's FIFA World Cup in Canada. Toronto's mayor says the city is ready, reiterating the nearly $400 million price tag to host the games will not impact Toronto residents' property taxes. That is your CBC News update. I'm Natalie Coletta. More news at the top of the hour. The forecast now for Barrie and Huronia, mainly cloudy today with winds gusting to 50 kilometers an hour, a high of 24. Clear skies tonight with winds becoming light and a low of 14. For Saturday, a chance of rain and a high of 26. For Peterborough and the Kawarthas today, clearing skies this afternoon. Windy, though, with gusts upwards of 50 kilometers an hour, a high of 27 degrees. It will feel warmer with the humidity. Clear skies tonight and winds becoming light, a low of 14. For tomorrow, a chance of rain and a high of 27.
0: Welcome back to CBC Music Live. I'm Odario Williams. We're with Ace Inati and his band at the Axis Club in Toronto. They're playing many of the songs off his latest album, Edge of the Earth. This one's called Gone Baby Gone.

0: just heard Ace Sanabi with Gone Baby Gone. It's off his latest album, Edge of the Earth. I'm Odario Williams. You're listening to CBC Music Live. Ace Sanabi is about to perform another new song titled The Way We're Born. Here he is to talk about what's behind it.
1: I had a friend who was kind of like radicalized a bit to the right. And I grew up with this person, and we even played music together and all this stuff. And to just see them engaging and promoting like just really toxic ideals and toxic ideas and trying to confront them about it, but maybe being called like, you know, be like, oh, you're being like a snowflake or something. Like it's like words matter, words in context and dialogue, because when you start using these words, they start having less meaning, they start carrying less weight, they start dehumanizing people. I grew up in the North, and I can kind of see where that ends. You know, I grew up in Thunder Bay, and a lot of that kind of language was used up there, and it matters. And so I think that song was just explaining, you know, just a breakdown in communication that I'm still working on. So I think being able to perform that song and play it until a little bit of the context behind it, I think just helps kind of carry on a really important conversation.

0: You just heard Ace Inhabe performing one of his older songs. It's called Waste My Time. It's off his double Juno Award-winning second album, Here and Now. I'm Odario Williams. 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
1: I'm going to play another new song that I wrote with my dear friend Hilker Kudas up there, who produced my first record, my grandfather's album. This is one of the oldest songs on this new record, and it's not even that old. It was at the start of this whole music journey for me. I remember I was struggling with all this imposter syndrome. You know, there's so many incredibly talented people, like all this indigenous excellence. And I remember, I try to practice this gratitude as often as possible. There were times where I was left thinking, like, why me? There's so many incredible artists. There's so many incredible people. But I still practice this gratitude, and I still try to see that it's not just me. It's all these people. It's all these artists who inspire me. It's all these people I get to work with. It's all these people I get to play with and travel the world with. It isn't just me. It's community. Thank you so much. Thank you. So this is a song we wrote together called Dreamcatcher.

ACDC Music. I'm Mason Abbey, and I'm at the Axis Club in Toronto playing songs from my new album, Edge of the Earth. This is a song from the new record. And I was writing this song during a period of pretty big loss. And I wrote this song, and my grandfather had passed. And then it became his mourning song. And, when someone that close to you, the rock of the family, leaves this plane, kind of leaves this void. And, I felt a need to step into that position for my family. And I wondered, did I have the wisdom that he had? Did I have the strength that he had? Did I have the leadership that he has? And I realized he had given me all these things by just spending time with him. And I'm still writing. This is a song called Without You.

That's Ace and Abby performing Without You at the Axis Club in Toronto. It's a song off his latest album, Edge of the Earth, released in 2025. Well, Ace and Abby has live shows coming up across Canada throughout the summer. He'll be at Harbourfront Centre in Toronto this Sunday, June 14th. He'll perform at the FIFA Fan Festival in Toronto on July 4th, followed by the Willow Hill Amphitheatre at the West Bend Festival in Campbellford, Ontario on July 11th. Ace and Abby will be at the Vancouver Folk Festival on July 17th and 18th, and Folk on the Rocks in Yellowknife Northwest Territories on July 19th. After that, he's off to Edmonton for K-Day's Music Fest on July 22nd to 26th. 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Thanks to Vanessa Conley, Ian Terrio, Ryan Fields, and Annalise Noronha for recording and providing us with all that music. CBC Music Live is produced by Andrea Jin and Malcolm Gould. I'm Odario Williams. I hope you can join me next Friday afternoon for Julian Taylor.

0: That's Julie and Taylor, recorded live at TD Music Hall in Toronto. Well, please join me next Friday afternoon for lots more of that concert on CBC Music Live, 2 p.m., half hour later in Newfoundland. 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I'm Odario Williams. Have a wonderful week. 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
1: Inspired by the studio where Marvin Gaye recorded his legendary hits, to Drake's song of the same name, and the countless artists, cultures, and moments that have shaped it. Marvin's Room proves it all comes down to R&B. Marvin's Room, after the news.
2: From CBC News, The World This Hour, I'm Kaz Boivin. The federal government has tabled a bill to strengthen Canada's ban on goods made with forced labor. It makes importers responsible for proving their goods comply with the law. Rob Oliphant is the parliamentary secretary to the Foreign Affairs Minister. He says Ottawa will produce a list of goods and a list of countries linked to forced labor practices.
3: CBSA officers will have that list, and when goods come into this country, the importer will be required to give evidence that these goods are not made with forced labor.
2: Oliphant says the bill has been in the works for a while. It was tabled shortly after the U.S. threatened to impose more tariffs on countries failing to keep goods made with slave labor out of the supply chain. Two people are in critical condition after a vehicle accelerated and crashed into a shopping mall in London, Ontario this morning. It put a hole through the wall of a Good Life fitness studio where a group class was in session. Seven women were sent to hospital. Police say the driver is one of the five seriously injured. It's unclear if the crash was intentional. The investigation is ongoing. SpaceX shares are now being publicly traded on the NASDAQ stock exchange. The stock price shot up nearly 30% above the initial asking price within the first 90 minutes. That values the company at more than $2 trillion, making Elon Musk the world's first trillionaire. Peter Armstrong has the details.
4: At the NASDAQ opening bell, Elon Musk and his team at his Starbase in Texas connected via satellite to launch the SpaceX IPO. The initial public offering is the first chance for most investors to get a piece of the company, now among the most valuable in the world. For Musk, today's IPO validates years of building what many thought was impossible.
5: I gave SpaceX less than a 10% chance of succeeding at all. In fact, I told people this. I said, look, we're probably going to fail, but, you know, we should give it a try.
4: Musk became a trillionaire in the process, and his investors made vast sums as well. Among them, the Ontario Teachers Pension Fund, which turned a $300 million investment back in 2019 into an estimated $11.5 billion today. Peter Armstrong, CBC News, Toronto.
2: Newfoundland and Labrador's cod fishery continues to recover, and the latest numbers prove that. Just 2 years after a historic moratorium was lifted, the Department of Fisheries is taking a major step this season, boosting the total allowable catch by a whopping 21,000 tons. CBC's Leia Baudouin reports.
6: We can't see it, but deep below the water surface, things are going good for cod.
7: We've seen stronger and better recruitment. We have seen strength growth in biomass.
6: Robert Fagan with the Federal Fisheries Department says the backbone species has more food to eat and less predators.
7: All of which is certainly feeding into this broader stock recovery.
6: Ottawa is in.

0: increasing the total allowable catch from zero just 2 years ago to 59,000 tons, more than the weight of the Titanic.
1: Decades of a moratorium, and I can tell you, I remember the devastation.
0: Federal Minister of Fisheries Joanne Thompson says getting fishermen back in their boats and out at the cod is a sign those dark days are over.
1: We can see increases across all aspects of northern cod fishery.
0: Lila Beaudoin, CBC News, St. John's.
2: Finally, FIFA World Cup history is being made this hour. The Canadian men's soccer team has hit the pitch to play the first ever World Cup match on Canadian soil. It's going down in Toronto. Canada is taking on Bosnia-Herzegovina. The team has been beset by injuries and lineup changes, and now all eyes are on whether they can start off on the right foot today toward what could be Canada's first ever advance to the World Cup's next round. That's your World This Hour for CBC News. I'm Kaz Blavatt.
3: The forecast now for Barrie and Huronia, mainly cloudy today with winds gusting to 50 kilometers an hour, a high of 24. Clear skies tonight with winds becoming light and a low of 14. For Saturday, a chance of rain and a high of 26. For Peterborough and the Kawarthas today, clearing skies this afternoon. Windy, though, with gusts upwards of 50 kilometers an hour, a high of 27 degrees. It will feel warmer with the humidity. Clear skies tonight and winds becoming light, a low of 14. For tomorrow, a chance of rain and a high of 27.
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6: 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Today's playlist features music from Sean Paul, Ray Black, DJ Agile, and Sahel. Plus the female empowerment hit that was initially meant to go to Brooklyn's most hardcore hip-hop group. We're kicking off the show with the jazzy neo-soul track from 1997. This one is a ballad from Dallas native Erykah Badu's debut album, Baduism. And in it, she sings about being a woman caught up in a relationship that's throwing up red flags. She's expecting a baby with her partner and feels she's got to stick by him, in spite of the fact that he's dabbling in some illegal activities that also pose a threat to the family she's so hell-bent on keeping together. With the third single from her debut album, this is Erykah Badu giving us the other side of the game.

released in 1997. That was Erykah Badu with The Other Side of the Game. I'm Gemini, and you're listening to Marvin's Room on CBC Music and Sirius XM. Young Australian singer and songwriter Sahale makes music that walks the line between R&B and hip-hop with brazen conviction and beautiful melodies. He started writing and recording music at age 12 as a way to escape the everyday stresses of life, explaining, "Music was the only way that I could feel sanity through the things that were going on around me in my life. I've always had a lot of energy build up inside, and I had nowhere to put it because I was very lost." Signed to the famed Def Jam label and with a huge co-sign from fellow Aussie Kid Laroi, this Indo-Fijian Australian singer on the rise has one goal: to introduce the world to the contemporary sounds of R&B coming out of Australia. With a beautiful song about heartbreak, vulnerability, and faith, this is Love Again.

giving a throwback vintage Stax record sound that was new music from Scotian artists Jordan and Lane Hall, called Hooked On. I'm Gemini, and you're in Marvin's room. Hailing from London by way of Nigeria, R&B singer and songwriter, actress and entrepreneur Ray Black, spelled B-L-K, says those letters stand for building, living, and knowing, which she describes as her three main values. From her 2018 critically acclaimed debut album, Dirt, this track is about a relationship with a partner who's unwilling to give 100%. It features an interpolation of Swedish band The Cardigans' 1996 track, Love Fool. Here's Ray Black with 50.

producer and songwriter Agile, featuring singer and songwriter Ray Robinson, with a reworked high-energy Emma piano take on the Isley Brothers' 1983 Quiet Storm classic, Between the Sheets. My. I'm Gemini, and you're listening to Marvin's Room on CBC Music and Sirius XM. In the late 90s and early 2000s, singer and songwriter Lil Mo was making a name for herself as Missy Elliott's protege and also as a sought-after feature artist, making her mark on songs like Hot Boys by Missy and Put It On Me by Ja Rule. In 2001, she released the song Superwoman as the lead single for her upcoming debut album based on a true story. And the response was mid. Radio wasn't feeling it, and the label decided to push the album back for later in the year. But Mo still believed in the song and the concept, so she asked popular NYC DJ Clue to remix Superwoman with a beat that was actually supposed to go to MLP. Yeah, Mash Out Posse. These guys. Though Clue was hesitant at first, he eventually fell in love with the remix track. Mo's cousin then suggested she add a relatively unknown rapper at the time, the guy who always spelled out his name. F-A-B-O-L-O-U-S. Fabolous banged out his verse in just 3 days. This track launched Fab's career and also became Lil Mo's biggest selling single to date. Renamed and remixed, this is Superwoman Part 2.

0: with Superwoman Part 2. I'm Gemini, and you're listening to Marvin's Room on CBC Radio and Sirius XM. I'll be right back with more great music after your local news and weather.
1: Cloudy skies, 26 degrees in Toronto. I'm Natalie Collado with your CBC News update. Police are still searching for a suspect in the March U.S. consulate shooting. A Toronto police officer was killed during a raid yesterday in relation to that investigation. Constable Mark Pinizzotto was fatally shot on the fourth floor of an apartment building. Police say 19-year-old Nicholas Bennett was also shot multiple times in an exchange of gunfire with police. He faces a charge of first-degree murder. A second suspect, 19-year-old Zara Jabi, is wanted in the consulate shooting and remains on the loose. Police say he is to be considered armed and dangerous. And Team Canada takes on Bosnia-Herzegovina today at 3 p.m. in the first ever Men's FIFA World Cup in Canada. Toronto's mayor says the city is ready, reiterating the nearly $400 million price tag to host the games will not impact Toronto residents' property taxes. That is your CBC News update. I'm Natalie Coletta. More news at the top of the hour. The forcast now for Barrie and Huronia, mainly cloudy today with winds gusting to 50 kilometers an hour, a high of 24. Clear skies tonight with winds becoming light and a low of 14. For Saturday, a chance of rain and a high of 26. For Peterborough and the Kawarthas today, clearing skies this afternoon. Windy, though, with gusts upwards of 50 kilometers an hour, a high of 27 degrees. It will feel warmer with the humidity. Clear skies tonight and winds becoming light, a low of 14. For tomorrow, a chance of rain and a high of 27.
0: Welcome back. I'm Gemini, and you're in Marvin's Room. Our next song is from a rapper, lyricist, and R&B singer from Torrance, California, named Ray Khalil.
2: My girlfriend, we'll keep it rocking when the world ends.
0: Who made a major breakthrough after appearing as a contestant on the reality music show Rhythm and Flow in 2019. In 2021, she won a Grammy for her songwriting and vocals on Anderson .Paak's Lockdown. Ray then signed a record deal with .Paak and in 2024 released this song, on which he plays drums and co-produced. From her Crybaby album, this is Ray Khalil, Is It Worth It?

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1: Hello. You have a collect call from Ariel. You know, the girl that took the fall for to accept charges. Press 1.

0: was Canadian singer and songwriter Ariel with Soprano. I'm Gemini, and this is Marvin's Room. If there's any other Canadian R&B you want to hear, just send us an email. Our address is marvinsroom@cbc.ca. June is National Indigenous History Month here in Canada, dedicated to recognizing the rich history, heritage, resilience, and diversity of First Nations, Inuit, and Métis peoples. While this is something we do throughout the year, there is a special focus and intention in June to honor the stories, achievements, and resilience of Indigenous peoples who have lived on this land since time immemorial. There are so many talented Indigenous musicians weaving their culture and songs into the fabric of R&B music. And we've got some amazing new music to play for you in the coming weeks. But to kick off the month, I wanted to play you a track that we've played before that never loses its power and message. Jessa Sky is a Cree singer, songwriter, keynote speaker, and mental health advocate from Treaty 6 territory. Her music blends soulful pop, R&B, and Indigenous roots, and is reflective of her healing journey through resilience, growth, and self-discovery. Frustrated by the stigma often directed at her people, she wanted to send a powerful message to those who doubted or misunderstood, that the Cree people are not lost and are here to stay. This is Jessa Sky featuring Abraham Lake Singers with We're Not Lost.
1: Dance about stitch. We're not lost peoples. We are resilient. And we will continue with our survival on our travels of life.

0: his Hopeless Dreams EP that was Montreal's own Fernie with Bones and All. It all comes down to R&B here in Marvin's Room on CBC Music and Sirius XM. I'm your host, Gemini. In 2000, dancehall artist Sean Paul dropped his debut album, Stage One, with big songs like No Bly, Deport Them, and Faded. Stage One made him a dancehall star, but his sophomore album, Dutty Rock, made him an international supernova, topping the charts all around the world and dropping back-to-back hits like Gimme the Light, Get Busy, and Light Glue. The fourth single was more reggae than dancehall, with a throwback lover's rock sound. This one featured vocals from Sasha, a singer and songwriter who was born in Jamaica and raised in New York. Her first big hit was a dancehall song called That Sexy Body on the iconic 1998 Bookshelf Rhythm. The duo teamed up for a reimagining of the 1967 classic I'm Still in Love with You by the godfather of Rocksteady, Alton Ellis, who is singing with his sister, Hortense Ellis. I'm still in love with you, girl. With their take on the original track from the Grammy-winning Dutty Rock album, this is Sean Paul and Sasha.
1: Well, in come the thing them call a broken heart. This blessed love will never part. You don't know it's from the start. Me tell them, say a dirty, yeah. A Sean Paul and Sasha, come sing for them, baby.

0: and Sasha with their 2003 smash single, I'm Still in Love with You. You're listening to Marvin's Room on CBC Music and Sirius XM. I'm Gemini. And now it's time for a title
1: double play, double play.
0: We've got another song called I'm Still in Love with You. But for this one, we fly from Jamaica to the U.S. and travel back a few years from 2003 to 1996. That was the year American R&B supergroup New Edition released their sixth album, Home Again, which is notable as the only album to date to feature all six members of New Edition, as Bobby Brown, who had left the group in 1985, rejoined the lineup for this one. It was also the group's first album to debut at number one. By this point, the group members were all becoming as known for their successful side projects as they were for New Edition.

the fans still wanted that old thing back. After so many years and changes in the industry, the group that laid the blueprint for what would become the modern boy band had grown up and needed to move from boy band to grown man music. And they did that with this sweet yet mature ballad about a partner whose affection has never wavered. This is New Edition. I'm still in love.

Seattle's new edition with their chart-topping hit, I'm Still in Love with You. I don't know why, but when I hear that line, I'm still the man that's lucky, Waterworks. And that's it for this one. Thanks for hanging out with me and taking this journey through the world of R&B and beyond. Right here in Marvin's Room on CBC Music. If you want to hear more Marvin's Room, you can head to the CBC Listen app and listen to past episodes on demand. My name is Gemini, and I can't wait to chill with you again in Marvin's Room.

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8: Farmer Alley here. Coming up on Here and Now, we continue our special coverage of the first ever Men's World Cup on Canadian soil. Canada versus Bosnia-Herzegovina. We are broadcasting live, not far from the stadium, with special coverage that builds on the excitement. Stay with us as we speak to soccer fans, players, and so much more coming up.
9: From CBC News, The World This Hour, I'm Kaz Boivin. Seven people are in hospital after a vehicle crashed into a shopping mall in London, Ontario this morning. Police say the driver is one of those injured. Alessio Danini has the details.
10: We are continuing to confirm the full extent of injuries and to support notification to families.
11: London, Ontario Police Chief Ty Truong says two people are still in critical condition hours after a vehicle accelerated into a wall at the rear of Sherwood Forest Mall around 8 o'clock this morning.
10: This incident still remains under investigation. What I can tell you now is that I anticipate criminal charges being laid later today.
11: The scene Friday includes a heavy police presence and a massive hole in a brick wall that leads directly into a Good Life fitness studio. Adam Roberts is a spokesperson for Good Life.
12: We did have an accident in our group fitness studio earlier this morning. Unfortunately, there were some people injured due to a vehicle coming into the back wall.
11: Police say five people in all were seriously injured, and one of the critically injured people is the driver of the vehicle. Alessio Donini, CBC News, London, Ontario.
9: The federal government has tabled a bill to strengthen Canada's ban on imports made through slave labor. Ottawa says the legislation has been in the works for years, but it comes as the U.S. is threatening more tariffs on countries that fail to keep their supply chain free of forced labor. Tom Perry has more.
13: This will be a made-in-Canada solution to an international problem.
14: Rob Oliphant, Parliamentary Secretary to the Minister of Foreign Affairs, says this new bill will fill gaps in Canada's protection against goods made using forced labor. Under the legislation, Ottawa will draw up a list of products potentially made by forced labor and regions or countries where the practice is a possibility.
13: The CBSA officers will have that list, and when goods come into this country, the importer will be required to give evidence that these goods, while they may be on the list, are not made with forced labor.
14: This legislation comes as U.S. President Donald Trump is threatening new tariffs on Canada and other countries, ostensibly over their lax approach to forced labor. Oliphant says that did not force the government's hand, though he hopes this new bill will ease any doubts about just how seriously Canada takes this issue. Tom Perry, CBC News, Ottawa.
9: Prime Minister Mark Carney has met with French President Emmanuel Macron ahead of the G7 summit in France next week. He says Canada is continuing to strengthen ties with like-minded nations.
15: A lot of what we've been doing over the course of the last year has been deepening those relationships. So, for example, in critical minerals, there are 12 critical minerals and rare earths that are on France's top priority list. We can supply 10 of those.
9: Carney says Canada and France have struck a new security information agreement as well. It would allow for the exchange of classified information between those two countries. There are signs that the U.S. and Iran are indeed close to signing a memorandum of understanding, which is supposed to end the U.S.-Iran war. Iranian Foreign Minister Abbas Araghchi says the final terms of the deal can still be changed, but they include an end to the U.S. naval blockade and reopening of the Strait of Hormuz. However, he insists Iran and Oman will retain control over that shipping corridor. And he says the Iranian nuclear program will be discussed at later stages. Pope Leo was in the Canary Islands sharing words of compassion for migrants and warnings of spiritual damnation for their traffickers.
16: Deténganse, conviértanse.
9: The Pope urged human traffickers to stop their deeds and

repent or face hell. The Canary Islands, a Spanish autonomous community off northwest Africa, is a key gateway for migrants trying to reach Europe. In recent years, officials there have seen a rise in deaths in the waters surrounding the island chain as poorly made, overcrowded vessels have failed to complete their journeys. That is your World This Hour. For news anytime, visit our website, cbcnews.ca. For CBC News, I'm Kaz Boivin.

0: edition of Here and Now. Toronto's opening World Cup match continues. Canada down 1-0 at halftime. But spirits are not being dampened amongst Canadian fans here. We are broadcasting live from the Hotel X grounds on Princes Boulevard, just down the road from Toronto Stadium. That is where Team Canada is squaring off against Bosnia-Herzegovina. We're halfway through the match. Some solid chances for Canada. Bosnia dominating physically, but there's lots more soccer to play. Coming up in this half hour, reporter Lane Harrison joins us live from a Bosnian deli in Etobicoke that has been transformed into a giant watch party that's actually happening in their parking lot. And the former coach of three World Cup players tells us why there's so much talent coming out of his Mississauga club. You're going to want to stick around for that conversation. But first, let's head back over to Kevin Carrington. There's lots going on the roads and in transit. He's here to keep you updated.
1: Yeah, well, while you're watching the game, Farah, I'm working here watching traffic. And we're about halfway through the game, but these road closures in and around the stadium, they're going to be in effect for a little bit longer, at least till 8 p.m. tonight. And the police updating us on one of them, and that being Lakeshore, actually closed from Colbert Lodge to Bathurst. It was a little bit smaller before. They've expanded things a bit. So it just kind of lets you know just what this FIFA traffic situation is going to be like. Now, of course, at quarter to the hour, every hour during the show, I will be giving you FIFA updates until the beginning of July, July 6th. But for right now, again, no penalty cards for the way traffic is looking right now. Everyone just seems to be kind of focused on the game. A couple of things you will want to watch out for. Dundas might get a yellow card. I'm just about to pull it out of my pocket.
0: That's not good.
1: Dundas is closed just east of Runnymede. It's been all afternoon. Right at St. John's Place for a police investigation. And then not far from it, eastbound Dundas is closed just past Dufferin for a crash. So I got my hand on the pocket, Farah, but I haven't pulled out the card just yet for Dundas.
0: Fingers crossed that card stays in the pocket. We'll check back in with you very soon. Thanks, Kev.
1: No problem.
0: We're going to head back to our CBC Toronto studios. That's where we're joined by Khalil Hasnali. He's keeping an eye on the forecast for us inside while we are outside. Khalil, the sun is still high here. Mm-hmm. The wind's eased up a little bit, but it's still quite hot.
2: Yeah, very, very hot, and it's going to remain that way through the rest of the evening as we are going to be around 26 degrees right around sunset. So still very, very warm for the next couple of hours. As we go through the overnight hours, not a lot of cloud cover, 17 degrees for the low. And then for tomorrow afternoon, it is going to be heating up the same way it's been heating up today, I would say. But there is going to be a little bit more cloud cover, and that's going to bring with it a chance of rain, actually, as we go through the later part of the day. And then through Sunday, there's going to be two changes, not as humid as it is today and that we're going to see tomorrow. However, there's going to be more chances of some heavy rain coming through. So 21 degrees the high for Sunday. Compare that to 29 on Saturday. So a little bit of a dip, but still pretty comfortable. The same conditions on Monday, 21 degrees, but a lot more sunshine. And then far as we get towards Tuesday and Wednesday, things start to creep back up as we get towards the mid-20s for the daytime high.
0: Okay, thanks so much, Khalil. We're going to check in now with Natalie Collada. She is keeping tabs on all of the big breaking news stories that are happening today. She joins us now with an update. Hello, Natalie.
3: Hey there, Farah. Yes, as loved ones mourn the loss of Toronto Police Constable Mark Pinizzotto, the community in the building where the ETF officer was shot yesterday are trying to heal. The 18-year-old police veteran was not the first officer to die in that neighborhood and not the first person in that building to be killed by gun violence. Last year, a stray bullet killed an 8-year-old boy while he was lying in bed beside his mother there. Also today, two people have been arrested at Toronto Stadium. Officers were called to the soccer pitch shortly after 2 o'clock this afternoon. This is where reports of an altercation in the stands. Police and security did respond. Two people were arrested for assaulting a police officer. Investigators say two officers did sustain minor injuries. As we know, thousands gathering there this afternoon to watch Team Canada men's soccer team have their

0: first match of the FIFA World Cup. Farah.
1: Okay, thanks very much, Natalie. I want to check back in with Paul McGowan. He is, of course, Here Now sports columnist who is with us today to share some analysis on the game. He's multitasking. He's with us. He's watching the game. The score, if you haven't heard, is Canada is down 1-0 to Bosnia-Herzegovina. We have just started the second half of the game. We're about 47 minutes in so far. Paul, thoughts on what you've seen so far, especially as we start the second half?
2: We have seen sort of what we expected. We've seen Canada set the pace. We've seen them create some chances. But we've seen Bosnia exert their physicality, and that led directly to the Bosnian goal. So I don't think that Canadian fans are overly concerned about the effort so far. They'd like the passing to be a little bit crisper. They'd like that crisper passing to lead to some better chances. And I mean, the issue with this Canadian team for a long time has been finishing. Canada, obviously down 1-0, has to finish at some point.
1: What are you going to be keeping an eye on as we continue this match? We still got a lot of soccer to play, and what are you going to be watching for?
2: We do have a lot of soccer to play, and the thing that I mentioned that I didn't talk about last hour was one of the things this Canadian team has focused on, and something they talked about especially up to 2022 was brotherhood. And that was a thing. And to go back to the previous coach, John Herdman, that was one of the things that he preached in a big way, was bringing the team together. There used to be lots of cliques on this team. Guys would hang out with and fraternize with the players who spoke the same language that they did or who played on the same club teams. This is supposed to be about a common goal. And I watched Max Crépeau after that Bosnian goal, and again, we're looking at screens that are sort of shaded by the sun, and I'm just picking up what I can pick up. Max Crépeau, I believe, was yelling at Derek Cornelius after that goal went in, and it was just not what Canada has been preaching, not blaming each other, not making excuses. And so that sort of outburst of emotion, obviously there's competitive juices flowing and all of that, but I wonder if Canada can sort of come together here and lean on that brotherhood that's been such a big part of this team.
1: Yeah, and one of the things we did hear from Jesse Marsh is this idea of discipline, right? We saw a lot of cards given out in the last game, the opening game yesterday. And so, you know, one of the things he's talked about in press conferences is discipline. And hopefully we can keep that on the team as we continue this second half. Paul, thanks so much.
2: Thanks, Farah.
1: It's Paul McGowan. He's Here Now sports columnist. Stay tuned. He has more analysis on the game that is happening right now. If you're just tuning in, Canada down 1-0 to Bosnia-Herzegovina. We are about 50 minutes into the game, so like we said, still quite a bit of sport left to play, so stay tuned for updates. Well, today, a beloved Etobicoke deli is serving up Balkan cuisine with a side of World Cup soccer. Bosnian-owned Marakovic Fine Foods has turned its parking lot into a giant watch party for today's match. CBC Toronto reporter Lane Harrison is getting in on the action. Hi, Lane. Sounds like the party where you are.
3: Yes, it is quite the party. There is some amazing food and some amazing fans here for all enjoying the match. People are feeling good so far, obviously. I mean, there is a lot happening in this match that people were not expecting, as you guys just talked about that 1-0 lead for Bosnia here so far. So I am here with Nirma Atic, who came all the way to Toronto from Quebec to be part of the atmosphere here. Nirma, tell me, what has it been like? You drove all the way here from Quebec. Is it living up to your expectations with watching the game in this parking lot so far?
4: Yes, actually, I'm really surprised of how many people there is in this event. It's amazing. It's a beautiful day. We are leading. So it's really amazing for now, and we hope to win for the second half.
3: And just tell me, I mean, why did you want to come here as opposed to watching back home in Quebec?
4: Yeah, actually, in Toronto, we know that there's a lot of, I mean, there's a big community of Bosnian here, and with Bosnian in Canada, we feel home, so why not come in here and to really feel the little piece of home, but in Canada, so in Canada, we're always welcome everywhere, so
3: yeah,
4: we appreciate everything here.
3: Yeah, so you hear the fire. It's been really nice for the community here, the Bosnian community, to be able to come together and connect here in this parking lot in really what is just a residential neighborhood out in Etobicoke.
1: It sounds like quite the scene. Now, Elaine, I understand that earlier you were at a downtown march of fans heading down to the game. What was that like?
3: Yeah, that was really, really cool. I mean, you know, I was just talking about the community

0: coming together. That you really felt at that march, because, of course, there is a recent history of a lot of immigration from Bosnia to North America, and a lot of people ended up in different parts of North America. You heard about the people we just spoke to in Quebec, but lots of people in the U.S. We spoke to people from Michigan, from Chicago, who had come up to Toronto and really were talking about just how special it was to be together with all of the Bosnians from across North America in one place, because lots of cities have Bosnian diasporas in this, on this continent, but they were really excited to just all be together, funnily enough, at Stanley Park in downtown Toronto, and they were all just thrilled to be here, and you hear some reactions in the background, just thrilled to be here together celebrating their community.
1: Okay, yeah, we heard some loud cheers. It looks like we had a good opportunity. Oh, nope. Watching the game and multitasking. Lane, we'll leave you. We'll let you be. Thank you so much.
0: Thank you.
1: That is the CBC's Lane Harrison. He is at a Bosnian watch party in Etobicoke, where fans are no doubt energized.

0: That is new music from BC artist Lauren Spencer Smith, Thick Skin. Lauren has a show at FIFA Fan Fest in Toronto tomorrow night. Fan Fest takes place at Fort York and the Bentway throughout the duration of the World Cup. It's 17 minutes after 4 o'clock. You are listening to a very special edition of Here and Now. We are broadcasting live on the Hotel X grounds just down the street from Toronto Stadium, where Canada is facing off against Bosnia-Herzegovina. The score, 56 minutes into the game, Canada is down 1-0, but we'll be bringing you updates through the game. But before we do more of that, let's check back in with Kev. He's keeping a close eye on traffic for you.
1: Yeah, Farah. So we're down one goal. That's a bit of an issue, but thankfully, we're not dealing with any major traffic issues right now, knock on wood. With all, of course, the road closures in the downtown core associated with the big game right now, we do have an update coming from area police. They're letting us know that Lakeshore, the closure now is from Colburn Lodge to Bathurst. It was a bit expanded to accommodate the crowd, so keep that in mind. Got a number of other closures that we're dealing with, Strawn, Dufferin, Fleet Street, and Fort York, all expected to be closed till about 8 p.m. at least on game days. Now, right now, as far as the drive is concerned, I told you, nothing major to write home about. Eastbound 401 collectors, the ramp to Meadowville, southbound, new for this hour, closed right now for some maintenance. Hopefully it won't be much longer, but

0: For the most part, I would say the roads are lightly traveled. It seems people are preoccupied with a certain game that's ongoing right now.
1: Yeah, I wonder what's going on.
0: Yeah, the only game that we have going on elsewhere, eastbound 401 approaching Bronte, we had earlier reports of some tire debris blocking the two left lanes. It's been quiet from our transit authorities, TTC, GO Transit, both beefing up service to help accommodate fans going to and from the game right now. A reminder that they are asking that during game times, during game hours, one of the requests that they're putting out there, no large parcels on the trains, both TTC, GO, and GO Transit. And also they're asking motorized scooters and e-bikes, keep them off the line as well.
1: Okay, very good advice if you are commuting today. Thanks very much, Kev.
0: No problem.
1: Well, so much of the talent on Team Canada's roster comes from right here in the GTA. One local program in particular has helped develop three players. Kyle Laron, Tejon Buchanan, and Richie Larea have all been through the doors of Sigma FC. It's a youth soccer development program in Mississauga. John Servos is the technical coordinator who worked with them, and he joins us now in our tent. Hello there, John.
2: Hello. Thank you for having me. This is awesome.
1: Thank you for joining us on such an exciting day. First off, I got to ask you your thoughts on what you've seen so far in the game.
2: Tough. I mean, down one goal is obviously not the expectation we wanted, but overall, I think we're bringing the firepower. We just got to get that one goal, and then I think the rest will come.
1: What's it like to see these players on the biggest stage in the world for football?
2: It's amazing. I mean, when we saw them participate in Qatar and do that and represent the country in the way they did, it was amazing. And to do it now on your home soil, representing not just themselves, but you know, the whole country is super special.
1: Those guys that have been through your academy, how are they performing today?
2: Yeah, good. I mean, you know, Richie and Tejon are on the field and doing well. And we just saw Richie get denied a goal that hit the crossbar, and Kyle is on the bench at the moment, but I think time will tell that he'll get in, especially when we need a goal. He's the type of player that will bag one in for us, and sitting second all time in the national team scoring list, I think he's due for one.
1: A lot of audible gasps when Richie hit that post there. That was such a close call. You know these guys well, Kyle, Tejon, Richie. What are they like both on and off the pitch?
2: Yeah, I think you look at guys like Kyle and Tejon, they're quiet guys. They're you know, guys who are to themselves and go about their business. And you know, Richie is Richie. I think we all see him at Toronto FC, and he's got that fire, and he's an outgoing person, but he's a friendly guy and has time for everyone at every single time. And off the field, they can say all three of them are top guys, and on the field, you see that fire between all of them, and then there's a switch that turns on them, and that their professionalism comes out, and they're able to perform.
1: We talked a lot about the brotherhood on this team, and it does feel like there are a lot of pre-existing relationships between a lot of these players on the team, some who've trained together, some who play on the same team. How much of a difference does that make to what we see on the field with Team Canada?
2: It's massive, because I think if you don't have it, you can start develop cliques within the dressing room, and you don't want that, especially as a coach. And I think the coaching staff has done a good job of bringing that brotherhood to them, and I think whoever comes in is brought in and brought in with open arms, and they're able to kind of fit in right away. So I think that's super important. But it's one man that's kind of defending the next, and I think it's the best thing as far as going into a tournament.
1: How are clubs like Sigma FC helping players get to that next level of playing soccer? Because you've got a great track record.
2: Yeah, no, for sure. I think if you look at the three guys that did it, they went a little bit in the unorthodox route. They went to school first and went to the NCAA program, and we have a lot of programs and connections within the NCAA to try and get players there and do that. And from there, they got drafted into the MLS, and from MLS, they ended up, some of them, moving on to Europe. And the exposure is, you know, something like we have in the next 2 weeks. We have a summer camp that brings in NCAA coaches to work with the players and scout players. We hold a showcase in December that brings about 60-plus coaches from not just Canada, but also the U.S., and offers these players opportunities to go off to schools and earn an education, but also do something and learn how to be professionals in a collegiate format. But then, obviously, those who are special enough or have the opportunity to move on to the next level in the pro game have that opportunity to get that exposure as well.
1: Yeah, and when players come to you in this academy, what are they looking for?

0: I think it's just somewhere where they can train at a high high performing place. You know, we have a good high performance environment where our coaches treat training session like any pro environment and push the players to their abilities and try and get the full potential out of the players. And if there's ways of challenging them and putting them through opportunities by playing them in older age groups or playing them against older competition, it's going to hopefully accelerate their development and push them off to the next level.
1: I'm curious what your message is to these three players, Kyle, Tejon, and Richie, not just for today's game, but as they continue through this tournament, because they have a few more games to go.
0: And I think it's nobody gets to always play in a World Cup, right? And I think it's something that we've all dreamt of as players when we were young, and I think it's the biggest thing is to enjoy it. Enjoy every aspect of it, win or lose. You're here, you're part of a tournament that's special. You have 48 teams, 48 other countries, and just embrace the moment and enjoy it. And when, you know, wins come, wins will come. When losses come, you got to just bounce back and deal with it.
1: How inspiring is it for members of the academy to see these guys on this massive stage?
0: Yeah, it's special. It's to have our guys train in the same field that some of these guys developed in. Is super. It's not everyone can say they're training at a place where there's three players from your club that train there in the World Cup, and you know, it's the guys represent our club really well. They come back whenever possible to kind of, you know, sign autographs, say hi to some of the players, and just show that they're belonging to the club, and they do a good job at that. But it's makes our players, our youth players, super inspirational that they can get there as well, and play in a World Cup, you know, someday, hopefully at home or somewhere else.
1: I'm sure that means a lot, those visits back to the academy.
0: Yeah, for sure. It's motivation. It's something that the young players are tied to. A professional who's done it, who's gone through that path and is now living the dream that everyone else has.
1: John, it's been a pleasure to meet you and to have this conversation. Thank you so much for joining.
0: Thank you for having me.
1: We're going to let you go back to watch some soccer because there's
0: awesome.
1: A pretty big game happening.
0: Yes, exactly.
1: Thanks again.
0: Thank you both.
1: That is John Zervos. He is the technical coordinator at Sigma FC. He oversaw the development of three players on Team Canada, Kyle Larin, Tejon Buchanan, and Richie Larea, all on Team Canada, which is playing right now. The current score, Canada down 1-0 to Bosnia-Herzegovina. We are about 65 minutes in the game. We will be keeping you updated with the scores and more analysis coming right up. But first, a track off the official FIFA World Cup album for 2026. This is Goals by Lisa, along with Anita and Rima.

0: from the official FIFA World Cup album for 2026. That was Goals by Lisa along with Anita and Rima. We're coming up pretty close to your 4:30 news, but there's lots more World Cup action coming your way. We're going to have a conversation with a soccer historian and photographer. His name is Les Jones. He'll walk us through Canada in soccer history from the first recorded match in Toronto to World Cup hosts. Lots more to come. The score right now at 68 minutes into this game, Canada down 1-0 to Bosnia-Herzegovina. We will have analysis and much more coming up on this very special edition of Here and Now. But first, your local news is next.
1: This is CBC News. From CBC Toronto, here is the news at 4:30, 26 degrees, partly cloudy in Toronto. Good afternoon. I'm Natalie Coletta. And let's go to our Kevin Carrington with a check on traffic.
2: It's Natalie, westbound 403 approaching Erin Mills. Your two right lanes are blocked with a stall.
1: Thanks, Kevin. Well, as loved ones mourn the loss of Toronto Police Officer Mark Pinizzotto, the community in the building where he was shot is also trying to heal. Pinizzotto isn't the only officer to lose his life in the neighborhood and not the first person in the building to lose it to gun violence. Last year, a stray bullet killed an 8-year-old boy while he was lying in bed beside his mother. Nama Weingarten reports.
3: An incredible father, son, husband, coach, and friend. That's how Linda, Mark Pinizzotto's mother, commemorated him in an online tribute Friday, saying her family is devastated by the loss. Just across the road from the building where he lost his life is Todd Bailey's Boulevard, named after another officer who lost his life to gun violence in the neighborhood. In the same building where Pinizzotto lost his life yesterday is also where 8-year-old Javai Roy was killed by a stray bullet last year.
4: It was a painful reminder.
3: His mother, Holly Roy, says this latest tragedy brings back emotions.
4: It should encourage meaningful conversations about safer housing and stronger community supports.
3: That's what Destin Bujang, a youth mentor in the community, hopes for too. Yesterday, the teens in his program were supposed to launch a project to commemorate the life of 15-year-old Mario Giddings, who lived in the building and also lost his life to gun violence in 2024. After the shooting, they had to postpone it.
5: This community has been stereotyped, I would say, for really negative reasons. What pains me is that we don't see the beauty of the community. We don't see the resilience. We don't see the love.
3: Nama Weingarten, CBC News, Toronto.
1: Well, 7 people are in hospital after a vehicle crashed into a mall in London, Ontario this morning. Officials say the vehicle smashed through a group fitness studio at the mall's Good Life Fitness. Adam Roberts is with Good Life.
6: We did have an accident in our group fitness studio earlier this morning. Unfortunately, there were some people injured due to a vehicle coming into the back wall.
1: The crash happened just before 8 o'clock in the morning. The London Health Sciences Centre says 7 people have been taken to hospital. 5 are in serious condition. London's police chief tells CBC charges against the driver are expected, adding they have evidence the vehicle accelerated into the building. Well, 2 people have been arrested at Toronto Stadium. Officers were called to the soccer pitch shortly after 2 o'clock this afternoon for reports of an altercation in the stands. Police and security responded. 2 people were arrested for assaulting police. Investigators say 2 officers sustained minor injuries. Thousands are gathering there this afternoon to watch Canada's men's soccer team take on Bosnia-Herzegovina in the FIFA World Cup. The score right now in that game, Canada trailing 1-0. Well, that is where we find our Ali Chiasson right now, tracking all the action right beside the stadium and one of the busiest public transit hubs in the country right now, the GO Train station at Toronto's Exhibition Place. Ali, what's going on where you are now?
7: Well, Natalie, right now I am outside Toronto's stadium, and while there aren't any screens where I'm standing, I can still kind of tell exactly what's happening. The cheers as Canada makes a run

0: on net and then the groans when the goal doesn't happen. But hopefully Canada can make up the deficit. Or else there are going to be some solemn Canadian fans taking the GO train home. As you mentioned, I'm sort of situated right at Exhibition Station, also very close to Toronto Stadium. This is where tens of thousands of fans file through and make their way to the stadium. The city increased service to have 6 trains running every hour. They boosted TTC service, too, to get people to the game on time. Now that, what's it going to be like on their way home? We have yet to see. That is going to be a big test because get this, there aren't just soccer fans taking transit today, but Jays fans as well. There's a Jays game happening tonight too. And oh yeah, the regular commuters commuting from work. So on the way in, transit was running smoothly and people were actually surprised with how well their commute to the World Cup went. Toronto wants to prove that they can handle hosting events of this magnitude. And so far, so good. It would be good though, Natalie, to get a Team Canada win too. Back to you.
1: That would be lovely. Thank you so much, Ali. That is the CBC's Ali Chiasson reporting live. Well, the World Cup has been talked about as a tourism driver and a generator of economic activity. But in the lead up to the festival, we have also heard stories about exorbitant ticket prices and unbooked hotel rooms. Andrew Weir is the president and CEO of Destination Toronto, and he says the ratio of people attending the games here is almost split between locals and tourists.
2: The latest data that we've seen is that over half the tickets for every match are held by international travelers. So that's a huge influx for the game days. There's some visitors that would typically be here in June that maybe aren't coming this year, especially things like corporate travel. So it's important that we see these individual fans filling in that gap that's otherwise left. And so that's coming. It's a lot of late booking business, but it's coming.
1: Weir says while several corporate-style events surrounding the World Cup are underperforming due to costs, other activities in the city, including concerts and other events, may help the city make up for some of that financial shortfall. And that is a look at what is making news in Toronto this hour. I'm Natalie Collada. Your time right now, 4:36.
3: Thanks so much, Natalie. I'm Farah Morali. You're listening to a very special edition of Here In Now. We are broadcasting live from the Hotel X grounds. This is just down the street from Toronto Stadium, where Canada currently facing off against Bosnia-Herzegovina. The score, 74 minutes into this game, Canada still down 1-0. Some soccer left to play. We'll be bringing you analysis and updates on that through the rest of our program. And coming up later this half hour, no one sees those big moments on the field closer than a team photographer. We're going to chat with a former Canada soccer photographer who's also a soccer historian. We're going to have a conversation about the country's soccer roots that date back to the 19th century. Really excited for that conversation. That's coming up very soon. But first, let's head back over to Kevin Carrington. He, in addition to watching the game, he is watching traffic and joins us now with an update on how things are moving.
4: That's right. I got a snapshot of what the drive looks like right now. We did clear up the eastbound 401 collector ramp to Meadowvale. We had some short-lived highway maintenance there. Westbound 401 at Dixon and Martin Grove, continue to watch for a stalled vehicle. It continues to block off mostly the right shoulder. So 401 busy both ways across the city from the 427 through to the Scarborough Street around Warden, and then again in through to Durham. Once you approach White's Road, that's where you'll run into more volume. Eastbound 401 approaching Bronte, we had some earlier reports of tire debris. However, westbound QEW, you'll find it slows from around Ford Drive to Trafalgar, and then again as you make your way towards the base of the Burlington Skyway. Westbound 403 approaching Erin Mills, watch for a stall there too. It has their two right lanes blocked. Now, we got an update regarding a couple of these closures in town on Dundas, un-FIFA related. Dundas was closed just east of Runnymede at St. John's Place for a police investigation, just cleared. However, beyond this, eastbound just past Dufferin, still got some lanes blocked off there for a crash, in addition to a number of road closures in and around the game. Not just this game going on tonight. We also got the Jays in action there. Got them up against the Yankees, welcoming the Yankees to town. So always a big fado, as is FIFA. So again, if you are headed downtown, pack some patience. But thankfully, transit, your best way in and out of the downtown core, running smoothly right now.
3: Okay, love to hear that. Thanks so much, Kev. We are going to head back to our CBC studios and get an update on the weather forecast from our Khalil Hassan Ali. Khalil, still gorgeous out there. What a day to be outside. What a day for a match. How's it feeling like outside?
5: 26 degrees, Farah, as you're feeling right now. It is feeling a bit warmer than that because of the humidity in the air. It's going to be pretty hot through the rest of the evening as well for anyone that's going to be sticking outside as we say goodbye to the sun. I would say around

0: near as warm as we've been experiencing. And then for Monday, still 21 degrees. And then getting to Tuesday and Wednesday, that's when it starts to bump a little higher as we get up to the mid-20s once again by midweek.
1: And Khalil, we got a goal. Canada just scored. There we go. We can hear the cheers erupting here outside of Toronto Stadium. That was a goal, right? That was a goal.
2: Get that!
1: It was. Here we go. Canada evening the game at one apiece. A huge goal 78 minutes into this game. Canada now tied 1-1 against Bosnia-Herzegovina. We had a bit of a delayed reaction with the TVs.
2: Yeah.
1: We heard the stadium cheering, and then we all were sort of frantically trying to figure out what's going on. The TVs here.
2: Just give me a high five. That's all I got to do.
1: For our listeners, we're on this big table where I'm quite a distance from Kevin, much further than I usually sit from him. So we can't high five each other. I've high fived the air for you guys. So, Paul, I'm not sure if you had a chance. I mean, that was so intense in that moment, but what just happened?
3: I was watching three different screens trying to figure out the delay. It looked like a ball into the penalty area. Bounced around a little bit. I think it's Kyle Larin. Yeah, Kyle Larin, who just turns around and boots it. 1-1 game.
1: Here we go. Okay, how are you guys feeling? I mean, wow. And Kevin, you stayed in your seat, which is a good luck.
2: I stayed in my seat. I think I almost hit Paul. You okay?
3: I'm good.
2: Okay. Whew, that is so exciting. So exciting, but great to see level things off. Hey, it's a new game now.
1: It really is a new game. And Paul, I mean, come on, late in the game, right? We got about, 10 minutes left plus penalty time. What a dramatic turn of events.
3: Mm. Yeah, well, Canada had been pressing and pressing and pressing really since that Bosnian goal in the first 20 minutes. And to see this sort of just almost a broken play and Kyle Larin finish it off. We talked about the need for Canada to finish. They finish here. And a dramatic moment there, but a dramatic final 10 coming up.
2: Yep.
1: I want to bring in a fan that we've managed to pull into our tent right now. We're speaking to Abdul Alomar. Hello there.
4: How are you guys?
1: We're so glad you could join us for this amazing moment. Did you get a chance to see? I know that it's hard to see the TV here, but did you see that goal?
4: I wasn't able to see it, but honestly, just by the reaction of the fans, you could tell it was an amazing goal because there was a bit of a delay on the screen.
1: Yeah.
4: But I was able to see it now, and right here, it was an incredible goal by Kyle Larin. I mean, it's a goal. It's a beautiful goal. I play soccer myself.
1: Okay.
4: And that was a beautiful finish. I'm pretty sure it was on the right post. Incredible goal. Incredible. Yeah.
1: So you play soccer yourself. Tell me a little bit about how you got into the sport.
4: I played since I was young. I mean, most soccer players, play since you were young. I grew up here. I grew up in Hamilton. Mm-hmm. And we came from all the way from Hamilton today. But I played with a couple local clubs. I played also internationally in Germany.
1: Oh, wow.
4: Yeah,
1: okay.
4: I played there for 3 years. I played there with VfB Lübeck. It's a third division club there. Yeah, I'm 21. I played there when I was 16 till I was, I believe, 20. And I just came back the end of last year. And yeah, that's how I got into soccer. I just played it, since I was young.
1: So soccer's a big deal for you.
4: Soccer, yeah. Right? I mean, soccer is my life. It's the only thing I did since I was young.
1: Uh-huh.
4: So it's something that I really enjoy and I like.
1: I mean, what does it mean to you? I mean, we're just coming off this goal, 10 minutes left in this game with Team Canada.
4: You know,
1: but we're in it, we're doing that, where that game is here on home soil.
4: Correct. In 2024 Euros, I was in Germany, so it's 2 years ago, and they hosted the Euros. And I remember seeing this, and I remember I was like, oh man, if Canada can do such things. And 2 years later, now you're watching the World Cup. I was like, that's incredible. That's crazy. It's amazing, right? Seeing the atmosphere, all the football atmosphere and the events, it's all incredible. It's beautiful. It's a dream to come true. And to host the World Cup, I grew up playing here. Mm-hmm. And generally, Canada is not a soccer country, right? But I think that them hosting the World Cup, that's going to change that. It's obviously, I think there's second qualification, mm-hmm. from 30 years or whatever. So that's really going to improve the game. It's going to help the youth. It's going to help the grassroots. And it's going to give more confidence to the whole country that, Canada has a team and Canada can compete in this World Cup.
1: It does really feel like things are shifting. You talked about Canada's not really a soccer sport. But it feels like that's changing, not just with the World Cup.
4: Yeah.
1: Even before that, the excitement, the enthusiasm, the young kids who are getting into this game.
4: 100%.
1: Compared to other games. It feels like that's shifting.
4: Yeah, it is. It is. I mean, you could see the last 2 years. And the work that the national team that has been doing and the federation, that they're working on getting this country to a soccer nation. I mean, come on, like, soccer is the most popular sport in the world. Wherever you go outside of Canada and the US, that's the only

0: sport that is played. So Canada need to have a team in this, you know. And yeah. I mean, why not? I mean, like the type of nationalities we have in this country can have a little, you know, like a beautiful cocktail in the team, and from all different nationalities, just like the other teams, you know. Mm-hmm. Canada have a lot of people come to Canada from different nationalities, so why not? Should give it a shot.
1: They really should.
0: Yeah, they should.
1: Abdul, it's been so great to have you on our show. Thanks for letting us pull you in.
0: Thank you, guys. Thank you so much. That was a pleasure.
1: That was Abdul Alomar. He's a soccer player, a big soccer fan as well. And if you just missed it, Canada scored. The score in this game is now 1-1 Canada against Bosnia-Herzegovina. We are 83 minutes into this game, so that means about 7 minutes left in regulation. There's, of course, penalty time to follow. We're going to be bringing you much more of this game, so stay with us. But first, Cardinal Official is the official musical curator and host for the FIFA Fan Fest in Toronto. It is happening at Fort York and the Bentway, and it's open during the entire tournament. Here is Cardi along with Rihanna with their track number one.

That was Toronto's Cardinal Official featuring Rihanna with Number One. Cardi is the official musical curator and host for FanFest, happening right here in Toronto.

0: It's coming up close to 10 minutes before 5 o'clock. We got a big smile on Kevin Carrington's face. I wonder why that is.
1: Listen, I don't know about the tides, but emotions are definitely running high around the stadium here and right here amongst us as well. Game tied up at a goal apiece. So, yeah, anything is possible from this point. But from this point, I want to just talk about some FIFA-related traffic. I got an update regarding some of the closures that we've been experiencing in and around the stadium. Now, again, police have been updating us that Lakeshore, the closure still continues. However, they've expanded it. Colburn Lodge to Bathurst is what's blocked off. The other closures include Strawn. It's off limits. Lakeshore to east of Liberty. Dufferin is a blocked off from BC Road to Springhurst. Fleet and York Streets got closures as well. And all of these closures will be in effect till 8 p.m. tonight. So game days, this is kind of a taste of what you're going to be experiencing, at least on the roads in and around Toronto Stadium. Now, as for the major routes, thankfully, you know what? Again, tides might be high, but not the volumes out there on the road. We're doing pretty good. No major collisions to pass along right now, Far.
0: Okay, thanks very much, Kev. Well, Canada might not be a World Cup powerhouse yet, but we've come a long way. The Canadian men ended their 36-year World Cup drought back in 2022, and we are making history today with a second consecutive appearance. And while Canada's success on the world stage is relatively new, its impact on the sport is not. In fact, our soccer roots date all the way back to the late 19th century. Les Jones is a soccer historian and former Canada soccer photographer, and he joins us now. Hello there.
2: Hi, greetings.
0: 19th century, that's so incredible to hear. Can you walk us through some of the history? Where do Canada's soccer roots begin?
2: Oh, it goes way back, decades back. It was a sort of rough and tumble sort of football, usually with some handling involved. There was no uniform rules, no league system, no set number of players even. So it was really difficult to arrange games, and there were lots of injuries.
0: I understand the first recorded match in Canada was actually played right here in the city of Toronto. What can you tell us about that?
2: That's correct, and so few Torontonians know this. But it was exactly 150 years ago this year, and four Glaswegian members of the Toronto Carlton Cricket Club, of all places, decided they wanted an off-season activity for all their cricket members. So they arranged to form a football team, and they adopted the association football rules from Scotland, the association football being soccer.
0: What was the turning point, Les, when soccer really started to take off in this country?
2: Well, there really wasn't just one time. It's taken off several times. It took off in the 1890s when there was a lot of British immigration. And, in fact, probably at that time, it was the unofficial national sport of Canada. And it was really popular at the start of the 1900s. It died off with the First World War and the economic depression between wars, and didn't really recover until the 1950s, when again immigration from Europe, Eastern Europe, from Italy, started the momentum rolling again, and so soccer started getting established once more. After that, obviously, the 1986 World Cup got a lot of interest from the city, and with the NASL League at the time.
0: North American Super League.
2: And then MLS. So.
0: What's behind the success we've been seeing with Team Canada today? They've made the World Cup for the second consecutive year, for 2022, and now obviously this year. What's behind the success we've been seeing?
2: Well, I think one of the key things was the establishment of soccer academies. It started in the 1990s, but before that, there was nowhere for kids to learn the game, to learn the basic skills. And then in the 2000s, both the Vancouver Whitecaps and Toronto FC established professional soccer academies, and a lot of other private academies set up subsequently. So kids have been getting the basic skills that they needed, which they never had before. So that was one major factor. I also think, obviously, the coaches, John Herdman and Jesse March, have made a big difference. But also the start of the women's game.
0: Yes.
2: The women's national team didn't start till 1986. Women's soccer was essentially banned.

0: for 50 years until the 1970s. But with the start of women's soccer, that's brought a whole new dimension to the game. A lot more female participants, a lot more family involvement. It's where the soccer mum started. But usually it was a men's game. Now it's a family game.
1: It's an important part of the conversation, Les, that so many people don't talk about. Really the impact that the women have had in elevating Canadian soccer. I have to leave it there, Les, but it's been such a pleasure to get to take a trip down memory lane and to hear about Canada's roots in soccer. Thank you so much for joining us on our program.
0: You're welcome. Let's hope Canada win.
1: Fingers crossed. We got about a minute and a half left in penalty time, so we'll be bringing you updates. Thanks so much. That is Les Jones. He's a soccer historian and a former Canada soccer photographer. As you just heard me said, the game has hit the 90-minute mark. We have 5 extra minutes in penalty time. We're sitting at about the 3:30 mark. What a time to bring in Paul McGowan. How are you feeling in this? I saw some furious hand waving. How are things looking at the moment?
2: Yeah, the furious hand waving was about a penalty that may or may not have been called. But what a dramatic half of soccer here. I mean, you saw so many great chances from Canada. We didn't really get a chance to talk about that Richie Larea chance.
1: No.
2: That was so close as you can come to scoring. I mean, the Bosnian defender tried to kick it out of danger and away from the goal and nailed the crossbar and almost scored what would have been a disastrous own goal. But it has been back and forth. Canada was pressing all half, and because Canada was pressing, Bosnia was sending some long balls forward to try to take advantage, and they had a couple of breaks. There was one very dramatic play where Max Kripo had to come out and challenge, and it was a little bit dicey, but for Canada to pull even here is huge again and again and again. You hear they need a result today. Still a couple of minutes left, but they are on track to get it against Bosnia.
1: And a draw. How would a draw be viewed from Team Canada fans?
2: It would be huge. We talked about gaming this tournament out. We talked about the fact that, you know, Switzerland is seen as a kind of a sneaky good team, but that's going to be a tough one. Qatar, everybody thinks you can beat Qatar and maybe beat them by a bunch of goals. And so to give yourself a chance to advance, you need a result. You need a draw here. And remember, Farah, everybody remember, as we wind toward these final minutes, Canada has never not lost a World Cup match. So even a draw, it may not be the most exciting result. It would be historic for Canada.
1: That would be history in the making that we're watching live here. All right. Thanks so much, Paul. We're going to come back to you very soon. Let's do a quick check on traffic with Kevin Carrington.
3: Well, right now we're just checking a couple of things right here on the major routes. If you are coming in and out of downtown right now, of course you would expect with all the closures that we have in and around the stadium and in and around the downtown core, the westbound Gardiner will be slow through the downtown area as well. Coming out of downtown, northbound DVP busy from the Don Mills ramps leading up to the 401. If you are heading downtown, we do have another game tonight. Southbound 404 DVP is a slow go from Finch down to Lawrence for anyone out to a watch party. We had some earlier maintenance being done on the eastbound 401 collector ramp to Meadowvale. That has wrapped up. Still having reports, though, of a stall westbound 401 approaching the Dixon Martin Grove area. At last check, it was still mostly off to the shoulder, but a bit of the right lane was blocked off. Watch for a stall as well. The eastbound 403 approaching Erin Mills, as well as the northbound 410 ramp to Steeles as you make your way into the Brampton area. Transit still remains good in and out of the downtown core. Just a reminder, TTC and GO Transit have beefed up service. And again, trains are running smoothly right now.
1: All right, thanks, Kev. I'm happy to report the game is now over. The game has ended in a draw between Canada and Bosnia-Herzegovina. That 90 minutes is wrapped, so has that extra 6 minutes of penalty time. So the game ends in a draw, as Paul said, an outcome that is historic for Team Canada. The team has never not lost a game at the World Cup. They have now drawn at the World Cup. We're going to bring you much more analysis and much more excitement around this coming up on this very special edition of Here and Now. Stay with us for more.
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2: From CBC News, The World This Hour, I'm Kaz Bovin. Beginning in Toronto, the first ever FIFA World Cup match held on Canadian soil just wrapped up, and Canada and Bosnia-Herzegovina ended the game tied, one goal apiece. Canada still has two more matches to go, set for Vancouver, before the team will find out whether it will qualify for the World Cup's next round. If it does, it would be the first time Canada's men's soccer team advanced that far in the tournament. SpaceX ended its first day of trading at $161.11 per share. That's almost 20% above the price set in initial public offering. Owner Elon Musk has become the world's first trillionaire. Peter Armstrong reports.
3: At the NASDAQ opening bell, Elon Musk and his team at his Starbase in Texas connected via satellite to launch the SpaceX IPO. The initial public offering is the first chance for most investors to get a piece of the company, now among the most valuable in the world. For Musk, today's IPO validates years of building what many thought was impossible.
4: I gave SpaceX less than a 10% chance of succeeding at all. In fact, I told people this. I said, look, we're probably going to fail, but, you know, we should give it a try.
3: Musk became a trillionaire in the process, and his investors made vast sums as well. Among them, the Ontario Teachers Pension Fund, which turned a $300 million investment back in 2019 into an estimated $11.5 billion today. Peter Armstrong, CBC News, Toronto.
2: Seven people are in hospital after a vehicle accelerated and crashed into a shopping mall in London, Ontario this morning. It knocked a hole through the wall of a Good Life fitness studio where a group class was in session. Police Chief Tai Trung says the driver is one of the seven injured.
5: At this time, two people remain in critical condition, including one person who was pinned beneath the vehicle and has since been extricated. We are continuing to confirm the full extent of injuries and to support notification to families.
2: It's still unclear if the crash was intentional. The investigation is ongoing. The federal government has tabled a bill to strengthen Canada's ban on goods made with forced labor. It makes importers responsible for proving their goods comply with the law. Rob Oliphant is the parliamentary secretary to the Foreign Affairs Minister. He says Ottawa will produce a list of goods and a list of countries linked to forced labor practices.
6: CBSA officers will have that list, and when goods come into this country, the importer will be required to give evidence that these goods are not made with forced labor.
2: Oliphant says the bill has been in the works for a while, but it was tabled shortly after the U.S. threatened to impose more tariffs on countries failing to tackle the forced labor issue. Newfoundland and Labrador's cod fishery continues to recover, and the latest numbers prove that. Just 2 years after a historic moratorium was lifted, the Department of Fisheries is taking a major step this season, boosting the total allowable catch by a whopping 21,000 tons. CBC's Leila Baudouin reports.
7: We can't see it, but deep below the water surface, things are going good for cod.
8: We've seen stronger recruitment. We have seen growth in biomass.
7: Robert Fagan with the Federal Fisheries Department says the backbone species has more food to eat and less predators.
8: All of which is certainly feeding into this broader stock recovery.
7: Ottawa is increasing the total allowable catch from zero just 2 years ago to 59,000 tons, more than the weight of the Titanic.
9: Decades of a moratorium, and I can tell you, I remember the devastation.
7: Federal Minister of Fisheries Joanne Thompson says getting fishermen back in their boats and out at the cod is a sign those dark days are over.
9: We can see increases across all aspects of northern cod fishery.
7: Lila Baudouin, CBC News, St. John's.
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0: Valley. You are listening to a special edition of Here and Now. We're broadcasting live from the Hotel X grounds on Princes Boulevard, where at this hour, fans are starting to stream out from Toronto Stadium, which is just around the corner from where we are. The game between Canada and Bosnia-Herzegovina just wrapped up moments ago. The game ending in a draw, 1-1. We're going to bring you analysis and highlights from that game. Plus, a little bit later in this half hour, we're going to have a conversation about a free hockey program in the city that's helping ease the settlement journey for newcomer and refugee youth. We're going to be having a conversation with the program director of the Scarborough Simbas about why soccer is the ultimate community builder. We're also going to put our World Cup knowledge to the test with a little bit of trivia. So you're definitely going to want to stick around for that, if only just to see how bad my knowledge is. But first, let's check in with Kevin Carrington. He has an update on how things are moving. Kev, we see these fans coming out. I imagine that's going to amount to some volume on a lot of places.
1: Yeah, a whole lot of World Cup foot traffic in behind me right now. The game just let out recently. So, look for things to get really busy, especially at Exhibition Station, Go Stop right now, and Union as well. Thankfully, both TTC and Go Transit have beefed up service. So it should make getting from this game a little bit easier for everyone. As far as the surrounding routes, with all these closures in and around the stadium, of course, it's going to be busy on Lakeshore and busy on the Gardner as well, westbound. But thankfully, it is trouble-free, as is the QEW for the most part. Now, checking in on things, westbound 401 at Dixon Martin Grove, we do have a stall block in the right shoulder. We had some maintenance on the eastbound collector ramp to Meadowvale. That has wrapped itself up. Eastbound 403 approaching Erin Mills, two right lanes blocked off with a stall tractor-trailer. But thankfully, the debris in the two right lanes, that has been picked up, and we've also cleared the northbound 410 ramp to Steeles, where we had a stall block in the right lane. So they've not only increased the amount of people going to the subway right now, but we've increased the amount of people that are going to be helping people to and from the game. And TTC and Go Transit, as I mentioned earlier, have beefed up service. Right now, Go Transit running trains every 15 minutes from the exhibition stop.
0: Okay, that'll be helpful because there are very large crowds coming out of the stadium at this hour. So good to know. Thanks very much, Kev.
1: No problem.
0: We're going to check back in with Khalil Hassan Ali at our CBC Toronto's studios. He's keeping an eye on the forecast through this afternoon. Khalil, we're just talking about all the fans coming out of the stadium. What are they in for in terms of the weather?
2: They're still in for a very warm rest of the afternoon and into the evening, Farah. It is still going to be in the mid-20s as the sun goes down. As we go through the overnight hours, still going to be clear and waking up to sunshine tomorrow, which is going to be really nice. It might be a good evening to open the window if you're trying to get some fresh air through the overnight hours, dropping down to 17. As we go through the day tomorrow, you might want to close those windows because it is getting up to 29 as our high tomorrow. So even warmer than it is today. So once again, 29 degrees. Partly cloudy, so sunshine does start to get mixed with cloud as we go through the afternoon hours. And also through the afternoon, there is a chance of some rain coming down. Better chance of it coming down, though, on Sunday, and a better chance that it is going to be a lot cooler on Sunday as well, with us just seeing a high of 21 degrees, so an 8-degree difference between Saturday and Sunday. And then as we go through Monday, the sunshine returns, but unfortunately, the real warm temperatures aren't going to be coming back till midweek. 21 degrees for the high on Monday, but then by the time we get to Tuesday and Wednesday, it's going to creep back up towards the mid-20s. So kind of what we're feeling right now.
0: Okay, thanks very much, Khalil.
2: No problem.
0: We're going to check in now with Natalie Collada. She is watching the big news that is happening this hour from our CBC Toronto newsroom and joins us now with a preview of her upcoming 5:30 newscast. Hello there, Natalie.
3: Hey, Farah. Yes, seven people are in hospital. This is after a vehicle crashed into a shopping mall in London, Ontario this morning. Police say the driver is one of those people who were injured. London's police chief says charges against the driver are expected, adding that they have evidence the vehicle accelerated into the building. And it only took 78 minutes, but Team Canada tied the game against Bosnia-Herzegovina in the men's first FIFA World Cup game on Canadian soil. The 1-1 score offering some exciting moments for soccer fans, but also for those heading to the Blue Jays game today, where fans got a special soccer tribute. Farah.
0: Columnist. He's been with us through the program, through the highs, through the lows, the emotions. Paul, what a crazy second half.
4: Yeah, the highs, the lows, and the Bosnian fans who are maybe not happy and walking by the tent, but yeah,
0: we just had a few of them stop by. We had to kind of be like, yes, hey, we're on the radio, guys.
4: a wild half of soccer. I mean, we had that Richie Larea chance that goes off.

0: off the crossbar off the foot of a Bosnian defender. And
1: just
0: in
1: like
0: that same
1: inches
0: minute,
1: away, right?
0: Inches away. And in that same minute, Bosnia puts a long ball forward and, you know, Max Kripo and Alistair Johnson have to converge and sort of triangulate and knock that chance away. And then Canada has chance after chance through the half. We talked about in the first half they were moving the ball well but didn't have those grade A scoring chances. Those chances came in that second half. Stefan Astakio had a great chance in the 65th minute, a ball right in front that went just past the far post. There was a ball that got past the Bosnian keeper and got headed away by a Bosnian defender. And all of that culminating, I mean, Kevin Carrington sitting beside me said it best, that you could feel it building. And then if only John Servos, who joined us from Sigma FC, could have been here, as Kyle Larin is the one who did not start. We thought he would start. He didn't start. Comes off the bench and just spins on a ball right in front of the net and fires it home to give Canada this super important draw against Bosnia. Just great stuff. Some chances toward the end for Canada to maybe win it. They don't win it, but this is still a great result.
1: Let's talk about the result and what it means going forward here, because a draw earns them a point, and that matters going ahead in the tournament. Walk me through the math of this.
0: The math is different than it has been in the past, because we have 48 teams instead of 32. You've got a round of 32 and then a round of 16, but sort of gaming out the math of this, you're also looking at the quality of the opponents. And so the thinking is that Switzerland is dangerous. Switzerland is sort of a toss-up. Qatar is that's a winnable game and a game that you could win by a couple of goals, but you can't obviously count on that result. And so, yes, Canada were the favorites today, but Bosnia was a tough opponent, a physical opponent. And you said, if you can draw and win and have that be sort of your two results from this three-game group stage, probably good enough to put you in second. And then it's also, you know, the eight third-place teams who go on as well.
1: Right.
0: And so you feel really good with a win and a draw. They have the draw. They took care of business today. And it lets them, I think, play a little bit looser next week against Qatar.
1: Okay, and I'm sure we'll be talking about that when that happens next week. Paul, thanks so much.
0: Thanks, Farah.
1: It's Paul McGowan. He is here now, sports columnist. Stay tuned for more of his analysis of this game, as you just heard us talking about Canada and Bosnia-Herzegovina end this game in a draw 1-1. It's 12 minutes after 5 o'clock, and you are listening to Here and Now. Well, soccer is a universal sport, and it's being used in the city's East End to help newcomer and refugee youth adjust to life in Toronto. The Scarborough Simbas is a free soccer program aimed at easing the settlement journey for kids through sport. Mohazima Mutaj is the program director, and she joins us now in our tent. Hello there.
2: Hi, how's it going?
1: It's going well. How are you feeling about the outcome of this game?
2: Honestly, I'm pretty happy with it. Bosnia is a tough opponent, so to draw against them, I would say Canada did pretty well.
1: Yeah, I would say a strong performance overall. I'd love to hear a little bit more about the program that you run. Why was there a need for something like this in Scarborough?
2: Yeah, of course. So, you know, the refugee population across Canada is just continuing to go up. We did initially launch the program powered through Muslim Children's Aid and Support Services. So they had a bunch of kids that they were working with, and we noticed that the kids all felt connected to soccer, whether it was in their schools. That was what they felt most connected with. So back in 2020, the program was founded by my sister, Farkunda Mutaj, and Karen Scott, who is the executive director of MCAS. And we started off with 30 kids in year one, and we've been going for 6 years strong, and now we have about 300 kids across all of our programs.
1: Wow, that's quite a lot.
2: Yeah, of course. I mean, the numbers are continuing to grow, and we're seeing the need increase and slowly starting to expand to other areas. We started off in Scarborough, but now we're starting to expand to the Durham region as well.
1: Tell me about some of the players that come through your doors.
2: Yeah, so some of our players, you know, they started off as kids in the program and later developed into coaches. And I think that's just such a beautiful whole circle moment to see. It's just a place where kids can be kids enjoying what they love most, which is the beautiful game of football. A lot of the kids in the program, they come from war-torn countries. They've witnessed very unfortunate things, and the Scarborough Simbas program just gives them that space to run free, make their friends here in Toronto, and support that settlement.
1: And what's the age group? Is it younger kids?

0: kids, older kids?
1: Yeah, so we have kids from as young as 4 going up to the age of 15.
0: Oh, wow. Okay, so it's quite a range of kids you have. And you were talking earlier about this idea that they were drawn to the sport of soccer. And I'm wondering, when they come to you, your program, is soccer already a part of their lives? Or is it something that they're discovering for the first time, or playing maybe even for the first time?
1: For some of them, they played back home. They come on the field and you're like, wow, who is this next Messi here? For some of them, it's something that they're trying for the first time. We noticed that for a lot of the girls in our program, it was actually something they were experiencing for the first time and they really, really enjoyed. So in 2023, we actually launched an only girls grassroots program, the Empower Her Simbas. And that's been going strong now for 3 years. And for those girls that are trying football and soccer for the first time, it gives them the opportunity to explore not only the playing side, but also other opportunities in sports. So we've implemented a junior leadership program where the girls who are a bit older, ages 13 to 15, have the opportunity to build life skills and be connected with other, avenues in sport, whether that be reffing, coaching, journaling, so different pathways for soccer.
0: You've been part of this for some time, and I'm curious, what impact have you personally seen from a program like this on some of these children?
1: Definitely overall well-being. We don't just focus, again, on sport as a physical element, but we're focusing on mental wellness and just that holistic piece. You know, from year one, I saw kids like who were 5, like babies, and just watching them grow from, coming out of their shells, being so shy, coming in, kind of not interacting with people, and now they're the ones leading the program. It's just incredible to me.
0: What is it about soccer, Mohazma, that you think really brings people together like this? We've seen it in so many other places, but what is it about soccer that is able to do this?
1: I think soccer is a language of its own. You know, not all the kids in the program speak the same language. Not everyone speaks English. We have kids from almost 25 different countries.
0: Wow.
1: And they don't necessarily communicate through, verbally, but, on the field, they're just well connected. It's more of a family. That's the way I like to describe the Simbas program. You know, you'll come, it's not like I'm dropping my kid off to soccer, I'm going to pick them up 2 hours later. We have grandparents coming, uncles, aunts, having like a little picnic on the side, different, you know, all the families coming together. And it's just, I think even for me personally, I'm one of 7 siblings. We all play soccer.
0: Oh, wow.
1: So
0: okay.
1: It's all of our best memories come from soccer, and it's the one thing that connects all of our differences together.
0: You're so passionate about this. I can see it in your face. And now I know, because you come from this family of soccer-loving people.
1: Yeah, for sure. I mean, even myself, I've had the privilege of competing and representing my national team, Afghanistan, alongside my sister. So it was one of the best experiences I've had. And, you know, I'm grateful that I have the opportunity to give back to my community and provide these, opportunities and programs for other kids in the community.
0: Mohazma, it's been so lovely to have you on our program on this historic day. Thank you for joining us.
1: Thank you so much for having me.
0: That is Mohazma Muthaj. She is the program director with the Scarborough Simbas. They offer free soccer programming for refugees and newcomers to Toronto. It's coming up close to 20 minutes after 5 o'clock. We're going to head back over to Kevin Carrington. He's going to keep us updated on how things are moving on the roads.
2: No, they're moving. A lot of feet are moving. A lot of fans continue to filter their way out of the stadium across the exhibition grounds right now, obviously making their way to their cars and making their way to transit. Now, thankfully, both TTC and GO Transit have beefed up service, especially during game times, to help people get to and from the games. So if you are heading into Union Station right now, the GO Transit's running smoothly, as too is the Up Express. They expect that there's going to be about a 50-minute interval between trains leaving Exhibition Place right now. So if you're here and you're listening to what's going on, you're going to be able to say to yourself, hey, you know what? If I miss a train, if it's too crowded, the next one will be right away in just a few moments. So again, that is up until at least 5 o'clock, 8 o'clock tonight, when we have a lot of road closures in the effect in and around the stadium. Police letting us know that Lakeshore is now closed, Colburn Lodge to Bathurst, but we got closures on Strawn, Dufferin, Fleet Street, as well as York Boulevard as well, especially around game time, especially on game day. So checking the rest of the drive, though, it's been pretty light, though, considering

0: that it is a Friday. We got the Jays in action tonight. It is getaway day for a number of people. But right now we're just monitoring a couple of stalls. One westbound 401 at Dixon Martin Grove, mostly off to the shoulder. And then eastbound 403 at Aaron Mills Parkway. Two right lanes blocked with a stalled tractor trailer. But at least far, they picked up the debris that was blocking some live lanes.
1: Okay, thanks very much, Kev.
0: No problem.
1: Well, you can hear the excitement happening right now. Fans spilling out of Toronto Stadium onto Princess Boulevard right behind us. Our Saloni Bogra has caught up with some of those fans and joins us now. Hello there, Saloni.
2: Hello, Farah.
1: Okay, how are things looking where you are?
2: I mean, tens of thousands of fans are just streaming out of this stadium. They're cheering. We see fans from Bosnia. We see fans, Canadian fans here. So, yes, you see blue, you see red just walking out of Toronto Stadium. And I have some fans here with me. I have Rocco Zappia, Paul Krupe, and Jason D'Souza, who are Canadian fans. They were inside the stadium. Tell me about the energy in the stadium.
3: It was incredible. You only get your first ever match on home soil one time, and the fans knew that. And the Bosnian fans, to their credit, were great too, but the atmosphere was electric.
4: Yeah, when you see both teams are playing well, then the fan base is right behind them, cheering along, which we saw today.
5: I think they both summed it up pretty well. Electric.
2: You know, you have played soccer yourself. Tell me about, what was it like to see your own team's, sorry, your country's team play on home soil? What does that mean to fans?
4: Yeah, I mean, watching the game, I saw, right at the beginning, Johnston was doing a great job working the back as a defenseman. I like seeing that. And he even gave up a yellow card, taking out that player that had a clear chance with the goal. So that's something that I definitely saw was, commemorable from a player.
2: And how do you feel about the draw? What do you want Team Canada to do going forward in matches?
3: Just be a little more confident. They were nervous in the first half. That play by David, he scores that for Juventus 9 times out of 10. The crossbar in the second half, I mean, Bosnian fans, they got to be happy with a 1-1 draw there. I thought there was a point that they were going to qualify for the Olympic 3-meter high dive, but it's okay. We'll take the point.
2: Okay, and now let's get to some of the Bosnian fans here. We have fans who are from Tennessee for this match. Tell me about what was it like to experience this moment with other Bosnian fans?
6: This is once in a lifetime opportunity. First time I've been at the FIFA World Cup game, and second time for my country, and I was really proud of everything they've done. If we have our main striker, Jako, it would be a little bit different. But heads down to Canadian fan, and atmosphere was awesome. They're very loud, and everybody was standing. And that's a good game, good family environment.
2: And this was a really big moment for Bosnia, the second World Cup appearance, first in over a decade. How do you think they did?
6: So far, so good. I'm kind of nervous about Switzerland in LA, but we take game by game. Hopefully we can go. Maybe top 16, I hope.
2: When they did score their first goal, what was the atmosphere like? How did fans react?
6: People were jumping up and down. It was great. It's like the whole stadium was roaring.
2: Tell me about it, Ayla. You're 14. You're seeing your first FIFA match ever. What was it like for you to witness your country's team play on this global stage?
7: It was very fun. And I don't know.
8: Are you proud?
7: Yeah.
8: Yeah, we're so proud. Our country is small and young, but bright future wait for us.
2: What does your team need to do to kind of take on like some of the Switzerland and other countries in the future matches?
6: We gotta definitely have in next two games. We have to have one win and maybe another draw, because last four games we draw. So I don't know what's up with that, but we're praying for the best.
2: And, I'm going to bring back in Rocco and Jason here, who have been to other FIFA matches before in other countries. Tell me about, the fact that you didn't even think about the fact that Canada could host its own FIFA World Cup. You've been to others. Tell me about what difference did this make?
4: I mean, going to different countries to see host cities celebrate the fact that they are in the World Cup and hosting, having, tourism be alive in their own city and celebrating, such an international sport. It's nice to see that here in Toronto and, across all the other three host nations going on this country, this tournament.
2: And what are your plans going forward for other matches now?
3: Oh, I'm going to drink a lot of beer and cheer my ass off. Go Canada, go!
2: You heard

0: lot of excitement from both country, you know, fans from Canada, fans from Bosnia. We have Americans here. So, you know, for a lot of people are still soaking in the match, the first match on home soil. So we're going to be following more of this going forward.
1: Yeah, it certainly sounds like it. Thanks so much, Saloni.
0: Of course, my pleasure.
1: That is our reporter, Saloni Bugra, talking to fans who are currently streaming out of Toronto Stadium. You heard her talking to some Canada fans. You heard her talking to some Team Bosnia fans. I'd say it's about a steady stream of both of them coming out at this hour. Much more to come on the program.

That is French Montana with Swae Lee and the song Unforgettable. French Montana is performing at FIFA Fan Fest this Sunday. Of course, Fan Fest is happening at Fort York and the Bentway. We're listening to a very special edition of Here and Now. We have lots more to come in the last half hour of our show. How well do you know your soccer? Coming up, we're going to be joined by Quizmaster Jess, who recently held a World Cup trivia night in the city. She's going to join us to put your knowledge to the test, including our whole team's knowledge, including Kev, myself, and Paul. So you're going to want to stick around for that conversation.

0: That's coming up. And a little bit later this half hour, we're going to check in with one of the coaches at the Brampton Youth Soccer Club. We've talked about on the program this week how so many talented players come from the city of Brampton. So what is in the water there? We're going to speak with Coach Haldon Hutchison. He also happens to be the brother of renowned Canadian soccer player Atiba Hutchison. We're going to have a conversation about the game that was and looking ahead to what's next for Team Canada. That's all coming up on this special edition of Here and Now. But first, your local news is next.
1: This is CBC News. From CBC Toronto, here is the news at 5:30, 24 degrees, partly cloudy in the city. Good evening, I'm Natalie Collada, and let's go to our Kevin Carrington with a check on traffic.
2: Thanks, Natalie. Dundas was closed just east of Runnymede for a police investigation all afternoon. Just cleared.
1: Thank you, Kevin. Well, Toronto police this afternoon announcing they have arrested all seven remaining suspects in the fatal shooting near Queen's Plate Drive in Rexdale. Police were called to an apartment building last month for reports of a shooting. 28-year-old Anthony Taylor was found shot in a hallway. Paramedics performed life-saving measures, but Taylor died on scene. A 30-year-old man was arrested and charged, and arrest warrants were issued for seven others. Those seven men are now all facing charges of second-degree murder. And seven people are in hospital after a vehicle crashed into a shopping mall in London, Ontario this morning. London's police chief says charges against the driver are expected, adding they have evidence the vehicle accelerated into the building. Alessio Danini has the details.
3: We are continuing to confirm the full extent of injuries and to support notification to families.
4: London, Ontario Police Chief Tai Trong says two people are still in critical condition hours after a vehicle accelerated into a wall at the rear of Sherwood Forest Mall around 8 o'clock this morning.
3: This incident still remains under investigation. What I can tell you now is that I anticipate criminal charges being laid later today.
4: The scene Friday includes a heavy police presence and a massive hole in a brick wall that leads directly into a Good Life fitness studio. Adam Roberts is a spokesperson for Good Life.
5: We did have an accident in our group fitness studio earlier this morning. Unfortunately, there were some people injured due to a vehicle coming into the back wall.
4: Police say five people in all were seriously injured, and one of the critically injured people is the driver of the vehicle. Alessio Donini, CBC News, London, Ontario.
1: Well, people stopped for a moment to pay respects to OPP officer Tarun Bali, who was killed in the line of duty near Hearst, Ontario on Tuesday. Today, plus a procession escorted his body from Toronto along the 401 northeast to a funeral home in Thornhill. The 29-year-old officer had been with the OPP for 2.5 years and was just starting his career. Jasmine Sepidus has more.
6: Officers and first responders saluted on overpasses as Constable Tarun Bali's procession passed by.
7: We come to another overpass right now. Again, thank you.
6: OPP Sergeant Ed Sanchuk narrated the procession that was live streamed on YouTube.
7: People respond the simplest, most human way possible. They stand, they wait, and they bear witness.
6: Construction workers were among those who took off their hats in honor of Officer Bali, who was described as selfless and courageous. He was backfilling at the James Bay detachment and attempting to stop a vehicle during an investigation when he was struck and later died. An 18-year-old is charged with his murder. OPP Sergeant Aaron Cranton.
8: We all do this job expecting to go home at the end of the day to our friends and our families. And when that is not the case, it has a tremendous impact on not only us as police officers, but the greater communities across Ontario.
6: Ontario was also grieving the loss of a Toronto officer who was killed in the line of duty this week. Constable Mark Pinizzotto was shot yesterday while executing a search warrant at an apartment building. Jasmine Sepulveda, CBC News, Toronto.
1: Well, it took 78 minutes, but Team Canada tied the game against Bosnia-Herzegovina in the men's first FIFA World Cup game on Canadian soil. The 1-1 score offering some exciting moments for soccer fans and for those heading to the Blue Jays game today, too. That is where we find our Greg Ross now. Greg, we understand there was a special tribute of sorts at the James game, and take us through what happened.
9: Hey, the Blue Jays recognizing the fact that there is World Cup fever in the air right now. And as part of that, it is Friday night in Toronto, City Connect night. It's a giveaway and it's a soccer jersey giveaway, which coincides with the first game of the World Cup. Andrés Giménez will be on the back of that soccer jersey. Thousands of Blue Jay fans will get them. In fact, thousands of them lined up early before this game, for hours before this game, to get in and get one of those jerseys. Many of them had their heads buried in their devices because

0: because they were watching that soccer game. And what a game they saw. Bosnia and Herzegovina opened the scoring midway through the first half. Jovo Lukic buried a header off a corner kick to make it 1-0. But Kyle Laird would even things up for Canada when he fired a shot into the bottom corner in the 78th minute. That would make it 1-1. That's exactly how this game would finish. Canada picks up the draw, and in doing so, Canada picks up its first ever point in World Cup history. So this is an historic day. Not only, Natalie, do we get to see the first ever World Cup game, men's World Cup game on Canadian soil, we get to see Canada pick up a point. And now tonight, many of those fans streaming over from Toronto Stadium here to Rogers Centre, where they're going to watch the Blue Jays play a pretty important game. The New York Yankees in town tonight to open up a three-game weekend series against the Jays.
1: Oh, lots of sports ahead. Thank you for covering it for us. That is the CBC's Greg Ross reporting live at the Rogers Centre. And that is a look at what is making news in Toronto this hour. I'm Natalie Colata. Your time right now, 5:35.
2: Thanks so much, Natalie. I'm Farah Morali. You're listening to a very special edition of Here and Now. We are live outside Toronto Stadium, where fans are streaming out of the game that Greg just talked about. A sea of fans still coming out, thousands of them. We got lots more to come in the last half hour of our program. Since the game is over and we're all taking a bit of a deep breath, we're going to do some trivia. How well do you know Canadian soccer or soccer in general? We're going to be joined by Quizmaster Jess in just a few moments to put the three of our knowledge, our collective knowledge to the test with me, with myself, Paul, and Kev. So if you'd like to see a little bit of an embarrassing moment, stick around for that. Kev's like, speak for yourself. Yeah, I know my soccer.
3: We just failed English. Oh, God.
2: But you know, we definitely failed English.
3: But you know what? We just witnessed our first game here on Canadian soil. We just worked our first World Cup points, and we just got a first glimpse at how traffic and how the city fares during a World Cup game. You know what I'm thinking, Farah?
2: What?
3: We should hold World Cup games every day, especially Monday to Friday, because it really has not been very busy on the major routes, and I will take that.
2: Wow.
3: What we're dealing with right now, just a couple of stalled vehicles. Westbound 401 at Dixon Martin Grove, they're still working to clear the right lane and shoulder. And eastbound 403 at Aaron Mills Parkway, two right lanes are still blocked off with a stalled tractor trailer there. They had some debris as well. Thankfully, that has been picked up. We're also hearing that they've reopened Dundas. It had been closed east of Runnymede mostly all afternoon, right at St. John's Place for an ongoing police investigation. But I hear that we still got a bit of a closure not far from this eastbound Dundas, just past Dufferin, still affected by an earlier crash investigation. A number of routes in the downtown core still affected by road closures in and around the stadium. They will be in effect till at least 8 p.m. tonight. But thankfully, right now, if you are taking transit, they beefed up service and things seem to be running smoothly. Farah?
2: Okay, let's hope it stays that way. Mm-hmm. Thanks so much, Kev. We're going to check in now with Khalil Hassanali. He is back at our CBC Toronto studios. He has an update on the weather situation outside.
4: The temperature is still firmly planted in the mid-20s with the Humidex value into the high 20s, so still feeling very, very warm, and it's going to remain the same way through the rest of the evening under a mix of sun and cloud. As we go through the overnight hours, that cloud cover is going to move itself out of the way. We're dropping down to 17 degrees and then warming right back up tomorrow. We are getting up to 29 degrees for the high on Saturday in and around the GTA. Through the later part of the afternoon, there is going to be some cloud cover that starts to build back in, that brings in a slight chance of some showers to pass through on Saturday. The better chance for rain is coming on Sunday. That could be pretty heavy at times, with thunderstorms possibly expected as well. And the temperature just getting up to 21 degrees. So really cooling down in terms of the temperature, not getting up to the high 20s on Sunday. We're only getting up to 21. Same thing on Monday, but the sunshine does return. In terms of the warm temperatures, getting up to the mid-20s, that's going to come back into the picture on Tuesday and Wednesday.
2: Okay, look forward to that. Thanks so much, Khalil. Well, we've been talking about soccer all through the program, and I think it's time to finally put our knowledge to the test. Jessica Sorrentino, a.k.a. Quizmaster Jess, joins us now. She is a trivia host in the city, and she's here with us in our tent. Hello there, Jessica.
5: Hi, Farah. Thank you so much for having me.
2: Thank you for joining us after this huge game. It's
5: wild.
2: So great of you to come down on this big day.
5: Oh, yeah. It was so easy to get here. Yeah.
3: Oh, red card.
2: You can blame Kevin for that. You recently hosted, I understand, a World Cup themed trivia night.
5: Yes.

0: one was no different, but you had people getting up from their tables, putting their arms around other people at other tables. And by the end of it, we were all taking like group pics together. Like, it was so funny. I was obsessed with that camaraderie.
1: Winners and losers coming together.
0: Yeah.
1: Speaking of winners and losers, I think we're ready to dive in.
0: Let's
1: What do you have in store for us?
0: Okay, I think I'm going to start off a little easier and then get harder as we go, and we'll see how far we can get.
1: Okay.
0: So, for my first question here, who was the very first country to be the World Cup winner?
1: Ooh, like the first ever World Cup.
0: I'm realizing I'm starting out hard.
1: Oh, we got Kevin. What do you say, Kevin?
2: I'm going to go on a limb and say Greece.
0: Greece is incorrect.
3: I'll also take a stab, Germany.
0: Germany, love that you can name countries, you guys. Incorrect.
2: Wow.
1: I got to go with France.
0: France is also wrong, but we're so smart. It is Uruguay.
2: Okay.
1: Wait a second. That was supposed to be the easy question.
0: Yeah, no, I actually lied to you. That was hard one.
2: Wow.
3: We're in trouble.
0: No, I can do easier. I got you guys. That was just to test the waters. Our next question. Which country has competed in every single FIFA World Cup? There's only one. You've heard of it.
1: I'm going to say Brazil.
2: Oh.
0: Yeah.
2: I'm going to say Japan.
0: Brazil, Japan.
3: I will go France.
0: France. Brazil is correct. Yes, Farah.
2: There you go, Morelli.
1: Here we go. Got a point on the board, just like Team Canada.
0: Crushing it. All right. Italy, we know, is not competing in 2026 here. Mm. But how many World Cups have they won in the past?
1: Italy.
0: She's taking notes here.
3: Oh, man, I have a range, but...
2: I want to say three.
0: Three is an excellent guess.
3: I think it's four.
1: I'm going to go with five, just to make things interesting.
0: I love that. Covering the bases. The answer is four.
2: All right, McGowan.
1: Paul McGowan with another point.
3: I grew up in Richmond Hill. I had to know that one, or I would have lost my status.
1: You might have been burned at the stake.
0: You would have never been allowed to buy Nutella again.
2: Wow. Wow.
0: All right, how many FIFA World Cups has Canada competed in?
1: Three.
0: Oh, damn, you were so quick with that. I'm not even going to let you guys guess. That was incredible.
2: I didn't even get a chance to think about it.
0: Yeah, I'm so sorry. I didn't even give you a shot. You seem confident. Did you know that?
1: I mean, I think that's right. It's 1986, 2022, and this year.
0: Mm-hmm. Mm. I'm going to say yes because I didn't write down the year. So no one fact-checked me.
1: But it is three.
0: It is three. Okay. Yes, you're right. Oh, my gosh. Sorry. Yes.
1: Woo-hoo.
0: Yeah, I didn't even give you guys a chance because I was like, Queen's got it.
3: Far ahead right away.
0: Okay, our 2026 FIFA World Cup final will be held in what city?
3: Oh, no. I think I'm basing this off of World Baseball Classic knowledge and not World Cup knowledge, but I'm going to say Houston.
0: Okay.
2: I'm going to say L.A.
1: I was going to say L.A., but just to keep things interesting, I'll say New York.
0: I don't know if I want to give you the points for that. Would you be offended if you lived in New York and someone said the actual answer is New Jersey?
1: Oh, that's not a point.
3: Yes.
2: No, yeah. That's worth it. No.
1: I will not give myself a point because those are
0: other
1: two
0: side.
1: Different states.
0: That's fair. New Jersey is correct. It is New Jersey, and no one here was right. So hopefully some of you at home were. Should we do another?
1: Yeah.
0: Okay, I'm obsessed.
2: Because I don't have a point yet.
0: All right, which referee gave a player three yellow cards before sending the player off? I need the name of the referee. This was in 2006.
2: What the?
0: Three yellow cards. Yeah, it was an infamous mistake.
1: 2006. Wow.
3: I don't know if I could name one referee.
2: One referee. Let alone one that's
3: entirely honest.
2: Rifling off yellow cards.
3: Is there a random name generator I can find and just take a stab in the dark that way?
2: Wow.
1: Referee John.
3: Referee John.
0: I'm going to take that as you've all given up.
1: I mean, I can't name you a referee. People keep thinking we're referees with our black jerseys that we're
0: I'm
1: wearing.
0: Obsessed with that.
2: My answer is Paul McGowan.
0: Thank you for saying a name. That was really cool of you.
2: Yes, please.
0: The correct answer is Graham Pohl.
2: So not Paul McGowan.
3: Oh, Graham Pohl.
0: No, but kind of like Paul Pohl. Like, I hear it. Graham. Yeah.
1: Wow, Graham. He gave out three yellow cards.
0: Yeah.
1: Even I know that's wrong.
0: It was like this whole thing, a big mistake between Croatia and Australia, and they're like, ooh, tough.
1: Oh, my goodness. Do we have time for one more? Can you hit us with one more? I feel like we need to redeem Kevin here.
0: Yeah. Oh, I mean, maybe this one's just going to be for you specifically, Kevin, because if you don't get this, I actually have nothing left for you. What is the official song of the

0: 2026 FIFA World Cup. Title of the song.
1: Oh, Kev, you know this. But we played it on our show.
2: But it's not the Jesse Reyes one, though.
3: Well, you know who it's by, at least.
0: Do you want to say that?
3: Yeah, we know it's by. The only person who does
2: Shakira, the only person that's allowed to do FIFA songs. You know, and then everyone else falls. Okay, it's a Shakira song.
0: Mm-hmm, mm-hmm.
2: The song is called Shakira song.
0: Do you feel redeemed?
2: A little bit. I got half a point.
0: Sure, half a point.
1: Die
0: is correct.
2: I remember dancing to it all week in the studio. It's been great.
0: Amazing. Dancing. I like that.
2: I love all the FIFA songs with the body.
1: I was trying to give you a clue with my hips Kev, but clearly I'm not Shakira because you didn't take the hints.
2: You're my Shakira, okay?
0: Hips don't lie. Thanks for having me. This is so fun.
2: It was fun.
1: Thank you for putting our knowledge to the test. I don't mean to brag here, but I feel like I kind of won.
2: Oh, stop it.
0: No, I think so too. No, that's not bragging when you're right.
2: There's no winners or losers.
1: Oh my gosh, that was so fun. Jessica, thank you so much.
0: Thank you. Thanks, guys.
1: That was Jessica Sorrentino, a.k.a. Quizmaster Jess. She's a trivia host here in Toronto.
2: She's awesome, putting
1: our knowledge to the test here. It is 5:46, and you are listening to Here and Now.

0: El Dorado featuring Isabella Love Story, Fito Blanco, and Alex Valiz. That is off the FIFA World Cup album featuring all Canadian artists. It's coming up close to 10 minutes for 6 o'clock. We're going to check back in with Kev for a look at traffic.
1: Yeah, just a bunch of stalled vehicles right now. No crashes. Northbound Mavis, the ramp to the westbound 401. Watch for a stall block in the right lane. Westbound 401 itself at Dixon Martin Grove, we still had a stall apparently off to the shoulder. And eastbound 403 approaching Aaron Mills Parkway, at last check, two right lanes still blocked off with a stalled tractor trailer. We had some debris also scattered in the area as well. Thankfully, that was picked up. If you are taking transit, yes, lots of volume on the TTC and GO leaving Exhibition Stadium right now and leaving to Toronto Stadium. So, again, just give yourself a little grace. Give yourself a little extra time for the volume to clear out. But TTC staff are on site to help people navigate throughout the system. GO Transit, too.
0: Okay, thanks very much, Kev. Well, it's a club that helped produce some of Team Canada players that you have seen on the field today, including Tejon Buchanan, Kyle Larin, who scored that goal for Canada today, and Jonathan Osorio. The Brampton Youth Soccer Club was also the starting ground for one of the most accomplished players in Canadian soccer history, Atiba Hutchison, who retired just a couple of years ago. His brother, Halden, is an under-9 coach at the Brampton Youth Soccer Club, and he joins me now in

0: In our tent. Hello and welcome, Holden.
1: Hey, Farah, how you doing?
0: I am doing so well. I got to start by asking you, how special was it for you to see Kyle Larin score that huge goal for Canada today?
1: Yeah, we were sitting on the grass over there watching it on the big screen while the stadium was right in the background, and just to see one of Brampton's own banging a goal that tied the game was really, really special.
0: It was a special moment and a historic moment for Team Canada. Its first ever point in a World Cup tournament.
1: Yeah.
0: I got to ask you, we've been talking about this all week on our program, just how many players are coming out of the city of Brampton? What is in the water there?
1: Honestly, I don't know what it is. I know cultural diversity plays a big part in why so many great players, legends, come out of the city, right? The cultural diversity, the melting pot, it's kind of endless, right? Like, there's waves, different generations. I mean, obviously with my brother, but before my brother, there was Jason Bent, Paul Stalteri. Like, these guys were captains and had been doing their thing in Europe before this big European wave of players was going abroad. So it's just been something that's been there for decades now, right? And with football, soccer, and also basketball too, right? Brampton is just a hotbed for sports and athletics. So it's amazing. And it's great to be a part, hopefully, of the next generation as a coach.
0: Yeah, it certainly sounds like it. And a few of the players that we're talking about are coming out of your club specifically. What is it about the program that you run that helps produce this kind of talent?
1: I would say that Brampton Soccer Club really makes it easy for players to be great. First off, the price point is a lot lower than most of these other big clubs and academies around the GTA. So there's less of a barrier to getting into the club, at least financially. So once people are there, you know, they spend like 4, 5, 6 years before they go on to another club to pursue their dreams or even leave the city or even leave the country. But just being affordable is the first barrier that kind of prevents people from getting into the game. But Brampton Soccer Club just makes it so easy. It's a, you know, it's a community run club. Mm. It's like I'm pretty sure it's the only city run and publicly funded club that runs out of our city. So it just makes it easy because it's affordable.
0: I wonder, for some of these really young players that are part of the club, what it means to them when they watch a game like we just did, to see some of the players that have gone through the same club as them now on the biggest stage in the world for soccer, for football.
1: I think it means a lot. I mean, I have two boys. One of them sitting next to me, Akilo, is on my team, and I coach him. He's 9 years old, and he's a goalkeeper. And we went to the first World Cup in Qatar. I shouldn't say the first World Cup. Canada's second World Cup, but my brother's first World Cup. We went in Qatar, and our goalkeeper was Milan Bojan, and that's one of his idols. Today, when the game was done, we saw Milan walking out, and, you know, he was ecstatic to see one of the heroes, right? So it's great that the heroes of these kids that I'm coaching and that I've been watching, because my older son also played for Brampton Soccer Club, and my father coached at Brampton Soccer Club, and I played, and my brother played. So to see that our heroes are locals, that's something that we didn't get to experience until now. So it's pretty awesome.
0: It's a really special
1: moment. It means a lot to them.
0: You talked about your brother, who is, you know, a household name when it comes to soccer in this country, Atiba Hutchison. He's also, as you said, an alum of the program. How involved is he in coming back and helping out?
1: Very, very, very involved. So he has a tournament called the AH13 Great Assists Tournament. We are in our third year now. And it's the first 2 years, it was completely free between my brother and the city of Brampton. The entry fee for all teams was waived. And the only thing that teams had to do in order to get in was perform 13 good deeds and document them.
0: Wow.
1: And that was a Mayor Patrick Brown and Atiba Hutchison initiative. And, you know, that just shows you his level of involvement. He comes home every single year without fail, no matter what's happening in the football world, in the GTA or in Brampton, Tiba's home. to run that tournament and to show his face for the whole weekend. And he is

0: at every single game possible, and he spends the whole entire weekend. And then when it's done, we get together with all our friends that we grew up with, and we have a little game on his court. They built a court, the Atiba Hutchinson court in Brampton. So he gets all of his friends together, and we play a big game there, and Brampton is home forever, and it always will be. So he's always playing his part.
1: It's so nice when you hear about stars like that coming back to their community and giving back. It's been such a pleasure to meet you and your son, Akilo Holden.
0: Amazing.
1: Thank you so much for joining us on our program today on a day that is exciting for so many soccer fans, including you and your whole family.
0: Thank you as well. I listen to the show every single afternoon while I'm on my commute home. Oh, 3 to 6, right?
1: 3 to 6. You got it.
0: I listen all the time. So it's an honor to meet you as well. And the whole team has been so hospitable. So
1: honestly, the pleasure is ours. So thank you.
0: Thank you so much.
1: That is Holden Hutchison. He is an under-9 coach at the Brampton Youth Soccer Club. He's also, as you heard us talking about, the brother of soccer great Atiba Hutchison. And his son, Akilo Skies Graham Hutchison, was also with us today. We have time for one more quick check-in with our Paul McGowan. He has been watching the game, watching the fans, taking in all the action. Some final thoughts, Paul, before we let you go for the day.
2: A historic day for Canada, earning their first point in World Cup play. And just the kind of day, talking to all of these people, talking to Holden Hutchinson, talking to John Zervos and Mahasma Mutaz, just about the infrastructure that they are trying to build out to not just, it's great to have players like Atiba Hutchinson, like Alphonso Davies, these guys with natural talent. The problem in Canada for so long has been building the infrastructure to support those players. And that is what Canada Soccer is starting to do a little bit better, but it's still built on the hard work of people like Holden Hutchinson who want to grow the game, and you see the results of it on the pitch today.
1: Paul, it's been so fun to have you on our show today. Thanks so much.
2: Thanks, Farah.
1: That is Paul McGowan. He is Here Now's sports columnist, and we're coming up to the end of our show, so we're going to give a big thank you to everyone who helped put it together. Saloni Bugra is a reporter, Kiana McDonald, Dev Modi, Chris Jackson, Alexia Kambanis, Scotty Roberts, Will Yar, Dinu Sebzan, Jonathan Stainton. Our music and technical producer is Marina Ray. Melissa Galevsky, she produced today's special that you heard. Tanya Mehta is our show producer. Maribel Taruk is our executive producer. We have time for one last look at how things are shaking out there, traffic and transit-wise, with Kev.
3: Yeah, great job, Melissa, and great job to the whole team. And great job, Toronto. We did pretty good until now. We got our first collision of the afternoon. Watch for it. It's the westbound QEW at Guelph Line. The ramp lane blocked off with a crash cleanup. Also hearing of a new problem with a crash, and it's westbound 401 collectors at Victoria Park. Traffic spotters letting us know that crash has your left lane blocked off. Taking a look at the rest of the 401 westbound at Dixon Martin Grove, still dealing with a stall block in the right shoulder there, so few delays as you make your way towards the airport. Now, if you're in the downtown core, eastbound on the Gardiner, there are some rolling closures at Jamison. This in addition to all the closures in and around the stadium. It's to help players and staff to and from the stadium right now, so the rolling closures will be in effect for the next half hour or so, but you'll find it very, very busy on the Gardiner, Lakeshore, and other surrounding routes.
1: Okay, thanks so much, Kev. And a big thank you again to Kev and Paul for such a great time we had today. And a big thank you to our listeners for coming on this crazy ride with us. Canada finishing the game with Bosnia Herzegovina in a tie 1-1. I'm Farah Morali. Thanks again for tuning in. Your World Tonight is next.
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4: 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Your World Tonight is coming up next. 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
8: Hello, I'm Neil Kirksall. A Scottish city, an Irish pub, a Czech chef, and a full tribute to Team Ivory Coast. The pub manager tells us about the joke that turned into a very real World Cup party.

0: The roar of a fan zone in downtown Toronto. The moment Canada scored against Bosnia and Herzegovina in extra time to tie the game. The first time this country has ever achieved a draw at the World Cup. This is Your World Tonight. I'm Christine Birak, also on the program.
1: I mean, there'll be some issues where there are strongly held views by one of the G7 partners that, you know, are more extreme than others. And I'm not saying just one.
0: The Prime Minister is in Europe preparing for a summit with global leaders, including the U.S. President. The talks could further expose deep global tensions over trade and defense. A single point and a tie. Canada made history today on the pitch in its first ever FIFA World Cup match on home soil. Thousands of fans flooded Toronto's streets around the stadium as Canada battled it out against Bosnia-Herzegovina. Jamie Strachan has been following all the action, and he joins us from the official fan headquarters. Jamie, it ended in a tie, but what a game. Walk us through the big moments.
2: Christine, I've really never experienced such an emotional sporting event, and never has a one-all draw felt so good. The fans came to Canada House kind of desperate to kind of rally around something, desperate to feel good about something. And when Bosnia scored in the 20th minute, you really kind of felt the place kind of deflate. But Canada had numerous chances. They were on the cusp of scoring. And then Kyle Larin finally broke through for Canada in the 80th minute, securing the one-all draw. Historic moment, Canada's first ever point in a World Cup. An emotional day for everyone watching this game, including the fans lucky enough to be here at Canada House. I'm with one of them, longtime Canadian soccer fan, Jamie. Jamie, walk me through your emotions of watching that game.
3: Yeah, definitely a roller coaster of a day. We had very high expectations coming into today, and you know, obviously this only being really the second World Cup in my lifetime, I was hoping for the best. And you know, as you said, the air got let out of the balloon a little bit when Bosnia scored early on, but really was just proud of the way that Canada responded. And you know, the resiliency, they showed up, and you know, Kyle Larin specifically delivered. So I think it was a good result. Obviously, the win would have been ideal, but you know, we'll build on this first point ever, I think, in World Cup history. So we'll take this. We'll move on to Qatar and hopefully get the win there and move on from there.
2: I think Jamie captured it, you know, really well. Everyone wanted the win today, but never has a one-all draw felt so good.
0: Yeah, I think we all exhaled at that moment. So Jamie, what is next for the Canadian team?
2: Well, obviously, a few well-deserved days off. I can't imagine the mental and physical exhaustion amongst the Canadian team right now. But this all now moves out to Vancouver for them, where the group stage continues for Canada. They play Qatar, a game that, again, many people think that they have a very good chance of winning. And then they play a game against a very tough Swiss team who has a lot of World Cup experience. In this new World Cup format, expanding from 32 to 48 teams, more teams move on. But I think Canada will need a few more points going forward in their next two games if they hope to advance out of the group stage, which, of course, everyone would like to see in this first Canadian World Cup played here on home soil. Christine?
0: Fingers crossed. The CBC's Jamie Strachan in Toronto. Thanks, Jamie.
2: Thanks, Christine. I appreciate it.
0: A key player on Ghana's World Cup team will not be allowed to play in Canada. Thomas Partey has been refused a visa by Canadian officials. Partey faces allegations of rape and sexual assault in the United Kingdom, charges he has denied. He was set to travel from Boston to Canada for a game next Wednesday against Panama. A Canadian immigration official told CBC foreign nationals can be found inadmissible for security reasons, even without being convicted of a crime. Prime Minister Mark Carney got a warm welcome from French President Emmanuel Macron in Paris today, but a cold reality awaits them. They're preparing for next week's G7 summit, where U.S. President Donald Trump's presence is likely to bring tension. Canada is pushing to strengthen trade and defense ties in Europe, hoping to rely less on the U.S. Kate McKenna is in Paris and has this report.
4: Prime Minister Mark Carney and French President Emmanuel Macron

0: Macron shared a quick hug as they met at the Palais de l'Élysée. France was Carney's first international trip as prime minister. Since then, he has spoken to Macron regularly.
1: Monsieur le Premier ministre, cher Marc. Le Canada et la France partagent aujourd'hui.
0: The French president was effusive, calling Carney dear Mark and saying the relationship between countries is more than a friendship, it is family. This is Carney's ninth visit to Europe in just over a year as part of an ongoing effort to reshape Canada's trade and defense partnerships away from the United States. He repeated what he said at a European summit in Armenia 1 month ago.
2: And I said at that meeting that I believe that the next world order will likely be built out of Europe, and Canada will be part of that effort.
0: Both countries announced a new agreement to facilitate the exchange of classified intelligence. This is the easy part of what could be a rocky G7 summit, set to take place in France starting Monday. All seven leaders are set to participate, including U.S. President Donald Trump.
3: Right now, it's a G6 in all but name.
0: Fenn Hampson is a professor of international affairs at Carleton University. He says some problems set to be discussed at the summit were caused by the U.S., like the offensive in Iran that's led to more expensive fuel prices around the world.
3: You have one partner, the biggest partner, who is causing a lot of grief and anxiety to his fellow G7 partners who sit around that table.
0: Now, reporting by both CBC News and the New York Times says the Trump administration has told European allies it plans to reduce the number of combat forces and other military assets made available to NATO during emergencies. But speaking to reporters, Carney was hesitant to single out the U.S.
4: I mean, there'll be some issues where there are strongly held views by one of the G7 partners that, you know, are more extreme than others. And I'm not saying just one.
0: Canadian officials are also planning to talk tariffs with the U.S. during the G7. U.S.-Canada Trade Minister Dominic LeBlanc plans to meet with his American counterpart on the sidelines of the summit. But tomorrow, Carney will travel to Ireland for a trip that's both professional and deeply personal for the Prime Minister. His grandparents left Ireland a century ago for Canada. He's set to return to the area where they were from. It also marks the first visit to Ireland by a Canadian Prime Minister in nearly a decade. Kate McKenna, CBC News, Paris.
5: There are strong signals tonight a deal between Iran and the United States could be close. Pakistan's prime minister has been mediating the talks. He says a final deal had been reached and peace has never been as close. The details of what's in it and when or if it's going to be signed are still unclear. In a Canadian exclusive, CBC News is reporting from Iran with permission of the government, which imposes restrictions on international journalists. However, they do not check our material before it's published or broadcast. Our senior international correspondent, Margaret Evans, is in Tehran tonight. Margaret, what are you hearing on the ground in reaction to this latest news?
6: Well, there's quite a lot of skepticism, Christine. You know, I mean, Western commentators have been counting the times that Donald Trump has falsely said they're on the verge of an agreement, and Iranians have been doing the same thing. And just over the past couple of days, it's felt a little bit like watching the U.S. president play a tennis match with himself, you know, threatening to return to war, insulting Iran's negotiators 1 minute and then promising a great deal the next. When I was out last night talking to a group of people, there was a trader trying to get by us and he was pushing his cart through us. And jokingly, he asked us, if, you know, could we open the Strait of Hormuz for him? Was it open today or not? People certainly want to see a deal, but there, of course, are hardliners in society as well who don't want to see a deal, and they think Iran could win the war. And people here will point out that the last two times that Israel and the United States attacked Iran, Iran was already talking to the Americans. So I think there's genuine fear that this agreement, which is just an interim agreement designed to get them to the real negotiations, may well collapse, and that if it doesn't, the next one will. I should say we have been hearing some of the detail about the proposal on Iranian state television tonight. The foreign minister, Abbas Araghchi, has been appearing live, and he said that a deal is imminent, but he's cautioning that there could still be changes. And there are, of course, a lot of other unknowns. It's not just Iranians themselves who are uncertain. There's uncertainty about the unity of the political leaders in place, given the decimation of previous lines of leaders here in recent months.
5: And Margaret, this is a deal between the U.S. and Iran. Where might that leave Iran and Israel?

0: That's another big question. And I think it's potentially the issue with the largest potential to derail a U.S.-Iran deal. The Iranian foreign minister, Araghchi, was saying on television earlier that he believes Israel is against the deal. Iran, of course, sees Israel as a great enemy and vice versa. But Araghchi said that this agreement will include an end to fighting on all fronts, including Lebanon. And that's key because we've been there before, Israel saying that the April ceasefire that Iran and the U.S. agreed didn't include Lebanon. Iran insisting that it did, Iran trying to protect one of its key proxies in the Middle East, the militant group Hezbollah. And Israel launched a major ground incursion into southern Lebanon in March. The U.S. president tried to negotiate a partial pullback. It didn't really last or work. And it's not gone anywhere. Israel does not believe that Iran will give up its nuclear weapons ever. And it's being seen as a real test for Donald Trump about whether or not he can bring Israel on side.
1: The CBC's Margaret Evans in Tehran. Margaret, thank you.
0: Thanks for having me.
1: Coming right up, the federal government tables legislation aimed at strengthening rules against forced labor following tariff threats from the U.S. Plus, as Canada considers changes to medical assistance in dying, we look at the Netherlands, which has allowed MAID for psychiatric illnesses for decades. And later, this story.
2: Zach Giacomelli wanted to sell his BMW back to his dealership, so he started negotiating by text with Quinn, whom he thought was a dealership rep. But it turns out Quinn was an AI chatbot, and the offer it made for his car wasn't real.
3: And I was shocked. I was astounded. Like, my jaw was on the floor. I felt so almost embarrassed that I didn't know that I was speaking with AI.
2: I'm Sophia Harris in Toronto. I'll have that story later on Your World Tonight.
1: The U.S. president has warned Canada to crack down. So have human rights groups. Today, Ottawa introduced legislation to block imports of products made using forced labor. As Tom Perry reports, the law would require shippers to prove their products meet certain standards or face being turned away.
4: This will be a made in Canada solution to an international problem.
5: Rob Oliphant, Parliamentary Secretary to the Minister of Foreign Affairs, says Canada already had robust measures in place to block products made with forced labor, but he says there were gaps that this new legislation will fill. The bill tabled today will empower the Minister of Foreign Affairs to draw up a list of high-risk products and countries or regions where there are reasonable grounds to believe forced labor is occurring.
4: The CBSA officers will have that list, and when goods come into this country, the importer will be required to give evidence that these goods, while they may be on the list, are not made with forced labor.
5: This legislation comes as U.S. President Donald Trump is threatening dozens of countries, including Canada, with new tariffs, accusing them of being lax in their efforts to prevent goods made with forced labor from entering their supply chains.
4: So the reality is we are in ongoing conversations with the United States.
5: Oliphant says that's not what's behind this bill. However,
4: we believe at the same time, concurrently, this will satisfy any concerns that any other country would have, including the United States.
5: Whatever the motivation, activists say it's time Canada took this issue seriously.
6: It is a huge problem in Canada.
5: Mehmet Toti is director of the Uyghur Rights Advocacy Project in Ottawa. He says Uyghurs in China are routinely subject to forced labor, and some of those products end up in Canada.
6: The current legislative framework is far short to address the issue because
5: Toti says this new bill could help, but thinks Canada should go even further to ensure products made with forced labor are kept out of the country. That could start, he says, with a blanket ban on any goods or material that come from areas of China where Uyghurs are subject to repression. On Parliament Hill, Conservative foreign affairs critic Michael Chong calls the bill a step in the right direction, but wonders what took so long.
7: You know, the government didn't take any action until prompted by the U.S. administration.
5: The government insists it's acting on its own to tackle a serious issue, and the fact remains. Under CUSMA, Canada will be mostly exempt

0: from the tariffs the U.S. is threatening. And there's no guarantee this new bill will do anything to change Donald Trump's mind. Tom Perry, CBC News, Ottawa.
1: For the second year in a row, the Federal Fisheries Department is allowing fishermen to catch cod. The mainstay industry of Newfoundland and Labrador was destroyed when Canada shut down the entire cod fishery in the 1990s. Now, decades of conservation are paying dividends. And this year, the allowed quota has been increased to 59,000 tons, 50% more than last year. Ten years after legalizing medically assisted death, the Canadian government is still trying to decide whether to allow it for people with mental disorders. After months of hearings, a parliamentary committee will deliver recommendations next week. The final witnesses were from the Netherlands, whose experience, some say, should serve as a cautionary tale. Jennifer LaGrassa reports.
2: The Dutch experience, in my opinion, offers a warning for Canada.
3: Dr. Jim van Os, a psychiatrist involved in the assisted dying debate in the Netherlands, delivered this warning to a federal committee advising the Canadian government on whether it should allow people with mental disorders to apply for a medically assisted death.
2: My message to Canada, do not expand. The evidence is not there.
3: Van Os points to a surge in people receiving an assisted death, particularly a rising number of people younger than 30 years old. If Canada moves forward with similar legislation, he worries it will fall to the same fate.
4: Today's meeting is taking place in a hybrid format pursuing...
3: The committee is now finalizing its recommendations on an issue that the federal government has already delayed making a decision on twice. In the Netherlands, assisted dying for psychiatric cases has been around for decades. But in an interview with CBC News, Van Os says it's only recently that cases have climbed.
5: But it's rising rapidly, and what is also noticeable is that there's a very rapid rise in young people.
3: Since 2020, more than 100 people under 30 in the Netherlands have been approved for assisted death for psychiatric diagnoses, which could include major depression, autism spectrum disorder, and eating disorders. Van Os believes the system has gone off the rails, but Dutch psychiatrist Cisco van Veen says concern over the number of young people dying by MAID is exaggerated.
6: All the talk about it's out of control. We can't control this. I really take distance from that.
3: He believes there's a rigorous assessment in place and points out that a majority of the psychiatric cases are in older adults. Despite different views on what's unfolding in the Netherlands, both psychiatrists were on the same page should Canada move forward.
6: Commit yourself to a really rigorous due diligence procedure,
3: which includes a panel of experts advising on mental suffering and recovery options.
6: Sometimes recovery can come from a really surprising place in psychiatry.
3: In Canada, the charge debate will get more fuel on June 17th when the committee's report is released. That could be the final piece that determines whether the government allows eligibility to expand as of next March. Jennifer LaGrassa, CBC News, Windsor, Ontario.
1: 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Artists and art lovers worldwide are mourning the death of a painter described as the most innovative since Picasso. David Hockney was both popular and critically acclaimed for reinterpreting ordinary scenes in extraordinary colors. He was born in a small English town, but his paintings of pools shimmering in the Los Angeles sunshine became icons of the 20th century art. One sold in 2019 for over $100 million. Hockney was 88. SpaceX stocks surged today after the company made its highly anticipated trading debut. It closed above $160 US a share, up from its initial public offering of $135. That values the company at more than $2 trillion and makes owner Elon Musk the world's first trillionaire. Peter Armstrong reports.
7: At the NASDAQ opening bell, Elon Musk and the team at

0: NASA's Starbase in Texas connected via satellite to launch the SpaceX initial public offering. The IPO is the first chance for the public to buy a piece of the company, a company even Musk wasn't sure would ever actually work.
1: I gave SpaceX less than a 10% chance of succeeding at all, to be clear. In fact, I told people this. I said, look, we're probably going to fail, but, you know, we should give it a try.
0: Give it a try. They did. SpaceX put satellites in space, built out XAI, an artificial intelligence company founded by Musk, and reinvented the process of getting just about anything into orbit. Investors were enthusiastic, driving the stock up after it debuted.
2: That is a very successful launch for an IPO, especially one of this size.
0: That's Colin Szyszynski, a portfolio manager with SIA Wealth Management. He says the IPO went about as well as anyone could have imagined, but he says there are risks involved in investing in any IPO.
2: The biggest one being is that it doesn't have a history as a public company. It doesn't have a history of trading. It doesn't have a history of price, and it doesn't have a history of reporting earnings as a public company.
0: For now, at least, investors shrugged off those concerns, and a lot of people got very rich. Musk himself became the world's first trillionaire. Early investors made billions, among them the Ontario Teachers' Pension Plan. That fund invested $300 million 7 years ago, a stake now worth nearly $12 billion. Today's IPO sets the stage for a whole new wave of AI companies going public. Both OpenAI and Anthropic are expected to follow with their own public offerings before the end of the year. And analysts like CFRA's Keith Snyder say those companies will be watching SpaceX stock in the coming weeks.
3: The big question is going to be, yes, they're getting $75 billion in cash from this IPO, but how long is that going to last them? Like at their current rate, that's only a few years. And that's assuming they don't boost their CapEx in response to this new infusion. And so that is just a massive risk.
0: But risk is not something stock markets have spent a lot of time worrying about this year. In spite of a slowing global economy, trade wars, and real wars, stock markets have set all new record highs. Peter Armstrong, CBC News, Toronto.
4: It began with a prompt and ended with a problem. A customer asked a simple question online. He got what he thought was a reliable answer from a company employee, except it wasn't. Sophia Harris has the story of an AI assistant, a mistake, and who had to pay up.
5: Yeah, it's always been my dream car to have this BMW. I finally got it.
6: But last month, Zach Giacomelli fell out of love with his 2021 BMW because it needed major repairs. So he decided to sell it back to BMW Toronto, the dealership where he bought the used car 3 years ago. At first, the process seemed easy. Quinn, who appeared to be a dealership rep, reached out by text.
5: Hi, Zachary. This is Quinn from BMW Toronto.
6: Quinn expressed sympathy for Giacomelli's car troubles and offered to buy back his BMW for $27,000, just enough to cover what Giacomelli still owed on it.
5: I will come out at zero. I'm like, this is happening. I was so glad.
6: But that good feeling didn't last. Shortly after, a sales consultant at the dealership revoked the offer, telling Giacomelli Quinn was an AI chatbot and the offer it made was a mistake.
5: This guy told me that Quinn is not a real person. The person that I was speaking to is not real. And I was shocked. I was astounded. Like, my jaw was on the floor. I felt so almost embarrassed that I didn't know that I was speaking with AI.
6: Giacomelli says the dealership then offered him, for real this time, around $20,000 for the car, about $7,000 less than Quinn's original offer.
5: I was devastated and I was angry. If they're going to be replacing their employees' jobs with AI, then they need to be honoring what that AI says.
6: Canadian law has already established that companies can be held responsible for wayward bots. In 2024, a BC Civil Resolution Tribunal ordered Air Canada to compensate a passenger who got bad advice from the airline's chatbot and wound up overpaying for a plane ticket.
7: That's not his fault. So just like an employee may do something wrong and the company's held responsible, a bot is just like an employee.
6: Tanya Walker is a litigation lawyer. She says in Giacomelli's case, even though Quinn's initial offer was revoked before he accepted it, he could still argue he had an agreement.

0: because Quinn, the AI chatbot, had by text set up a meeting to lock in the deal.
1: The bot even said, can you come in at 3:30? And he said, sure. And so it is arguable that in his mind, he thought there was a binding contract.
0: After CBC News reached out to BMW Toronto, it reinstated Quinn's original offer. Giacomelli immediately accepted. The dealership says it's now reworking its AI tools to improve the customer experience. Sophia Harris, CBC News, Toronto.
2: The lead single of the album that has soccer fans across the country singing and dancing along, Electric Circus, features Nelly Furtado and Grammy Award-winning producer Boy Wanda. Boy Wanda put together the album titled What If It All Goes Right as part of his role as Canada Soccer's music ambassador. All 10 tracks performed by Canadian talent.
3: My inspiration was just Canada in general and how diverse the culture is out here. I made a song for everybody on here. Like, there's something for everybody to listen to.
2: Part of that inclusive approach is incorporating three of Canada's biggest languages into one song. Born Winner with A.P. Dylan, Forever Friday, and Joe Gez has lyrics in English, French, and Punjabi. So why release an album inspired by Canada's co-hosting of the World Cup? Boy Wanda says music and sport go hand in hand.
3: Music and sport, they're so intertwined because I feel like a lot of the time players are listening to music. Majority of the time they'll get warmed up and get excited about their games and get amped. And for that sense too, artists and producers, we're always watching sports, you know, like, man, I wish I could put the ball in the net like that.
2: One song definitely putting the ball in the net, a cover of the tragically hip's Ahead by a Century with Dallas Green of City in Color and Ruby Waters. Thank you for being with us. This has been Your World Tonight for Friday, June 12th. I'm Christine Birak. Good night.

0: to 6:30. I'm Natalie Colado with your CBC News update. Toronto police this afternoon announcing they arrested all seven remaining suspects in the fatal shooting near Queen's Plate Drive in Rexdale. Police were called to an apartment building in the area last month for reports of a shooting. A 28-year-old Anthony Taylor was found shot in the hallway. Paramedics performed life-saving measures, but Taylor died on scene. A 30-year-old man was arrested and charged, and arrest warrants were issued for seven others. Those seven men are now all facing charges of second-degree murder. And it only took 78 minutes, but Team Canada tied the game against Bosnia-Herzegovina this afternoon in the men's first World Cup FIFA game on Canadian soil. The 1-1 score offering excitement for fans. The team now heads to Vancouver. They take on Qatar on Thursday. And that is your CBC News update. I'm Natalie Colada. 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
1: Taking a look at the forecast for Barrie now. Tonight, a few clouds, wind gusts up to 40 kilometers an hour, becoming light later this evening, a low of 14 degrees. Tomorrow, sunny skies in the morning, then mix of sun and cloud with 40% chance of showers in the afternoon, risk of a thunderstorm, a high of 26, humidex 29. Peterborough and the Kawarthas, tonight clear skies, wind gusts up to 50 kilometers an hour, becoming light later this evening, a low of 14 degrees. Tomorrow, a high of 27, humidex making it feel like 30 degrees.
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4: Good evening, I'm Stephanie Scanderas, sitting in for Chris Howden. This is As It Happens. Tonight.

0: Kicking it off, Canada's men's soccer team plays its first FIFA World Cup game at home. We reach a fan in Toronto with divided loyalties.
1: True colors. Ireland is not in the FIFA World Cup, but a closer look at another country's flag is giving fans something to cheer about.
0: Artificial intelligence. A woman in Florida discovers a thrift store painting that's been hanging in her home for 60 years is actually a Scottish masterpiece after her son got an AI appraisal.
1: Endgame. The organization that governs international chess suspends the game's Russian Federation. We hear from the Ukrainian grandmaster who helped lead the charge.
0: Wild Goose Chase. An Ontario man explains his unique role at the World Cup, training border collies to keep honking invaders off the practice pitch.
1: And putting two thumbs on the scale, we hear from a streamer whose quest to rank every early Nintendo game took him 3 years and meant working his way through more than 700 titles. As it happens, the Friday edition, radio that imagines he took things 8-bit at a time.

0: After years of anticipation, the FIFA World Cup is finally here in Canada. As you've probably heard by now, Canada just tied its first match of the tournament with Bosnia-Herzegovina 1-1. The result marks Canada's first ever World Cup point. And shows again that the underdog Bosnians can more than hold their own against higher-ranked teams. Delilah Bikic is one of the many Bosnian Canadians who was watching this afternoon's match. We reached her in Toronto.
1: Delilah, sum up what you're feeling right now. Is this the best possible outcome for someone in your position or not?
2: Honestly, yes. I mean, it's such a sensational feeling. It really was an amazing game to watch. Very much a nail biter from both sides. Yeah. I mean, the early goal from Bosnia and then Canada just fighting so hard in the second half. And it is honestly a thrilling outcome for a Bosnian Canadian who was kind of, you know, who had a bit of a split allegiance from the get go. And so it really, I mean, it's such a talk about first game opener too here in Toronto. I mean, yeah. It's amazing.
1: It was pretty great to watch that first goal at the 21-minute mark. And then 78 minutes in from Laren in Canada, Luke had scored the first one. You had a watch party at home. You made sure your dad was at the game, though, right?
2: Yes, that's right. So it was an early Father's Day gift from my father, who's been a soccer fan, I mean, all his life. He played for a Sarajevo youth team back in the day. That's where we're from the capital of Bosnia. And, you know, if anyone had to go, it was him. So I managed to escort him down to Union Station, and we had a bit of a photo op and a selfie, and off he went. And to be honest, it was funny. He was just filming and just loving it, you know, singing the songs and cheering both teams on. And I just talked to him not too long ago.
1: Yes, what did he say?
2: He was just like screaming, and he was like, it was the best thing ever. You know, he was surrounded by both Bosnian and Canadian fans, and he said, you know, everyone was so friendly and just enjoying the football. And again, right, that's really the power of the game. I mean, there's unity and support and excitement.
1: We're finally starting to feel that excitement as the games get started. What has football meant to you and your dad and your family?
2: So, I mean, it's been really a family pastime and a family game. But, you know, football for Bosnian people is really more than just the game itself. I mean, we're all such super fans. We love the technicalities of the game. But it's, you know, it's more of the narrative, that it really paints a positive picture for the country. You know, that was conflict ridden back in the 1990s. And this generation of the team, the younger players, you know, many of them born abroad, you know, this means so much, and its ability to unify the diaspora and, you know, allow us to have an opportunity to reconnect with our roots. I mean, for me as well, you know, I grew up in Canada, came here when I was 8 years old, and it's, you know, it's become a home, right? But, you know, at the same time, you're also part of the Bosnian community, mm-hmm. and, you know, being able to be part of both has been great.
1: When you gave your father that ticket, how did he react?
2: So, you know, in classic kind of parent fashion, he said, oh, how much did you pay? That's ridiculous. You should have saved your money, you know, for something better. And then it was very much, he was very, very excited. And, you know, he said, oh, this is great. I mean, it's a World Cup, and it's kind of a one in a life.

0: lifetime opportunity that it's even, you know, it's going to be hosted by Toronto, and then Bosnia made it in after so long, after 12 years or so. And so he was ecstatic. And then I had ordered him the new Bosnian kit as well. And so when he put that on, and, you know, that in combination, it was great.
1: That's a pretty incredible gift and a great moment for you guys to have together. In terms of assessing the play on the field, let's dissect the two teams. How did you feel about this Bosnian team's performance?
0: Yeah, you know, they were solid. I could kind of sense some nerves kind of at the beginning, and then with that early goal, they held on together. I think some of the midfield maybe lacked a little bit of, you know, power, and they weren't quite chasing the ball. And then I think we were focusing on defending, and then I think Canada just, I think they outplayed us in the second half. So, I mean, a very well-deserved point. And so just a lot to learn for, I think, in terms of moving forward with the other games, but I think a solid performance overall from both teams.
1: And what do you think they each need to do if they want to stay in this and make it through?
0: Yeah, so I think for Bosnia, in my view, you know, maybe a little bit of more tightness around the midfield, better passing, more, you know, more, I guess, creating the ability for forward chances and to push the ball forward. And I think for Canada, maybe similarly, and I think they're going to also have to be a bit faster as well in the way that they're moving the ball.
1: Are you going to host a party every time?
0: I mean, yeah, that would be very cool. I'll have to kind of rally the troops, as they say. And I think it'd be also nice to do something maybe outside of the house too, maybe go to a bar or a restaurant and feel those vibes too. I know a lot of people were out on the streets today, and so there's definitely going to be a lot of partying to look forward to.
1: I think that's a safe bet and a smart bet at this time across the country, especially in the host cities. When did soccer or football first enter your life? I mean, was it something your dad brought to you? Did you play?
0: I didn't actually play, interestingly enough, but it was always something that, you know, I can recall watching when I was little back in Bosnia, watching games with him. And then, you know, when we came to Canada, we were watching the English Premier League, and it was kind of on all the time in the house. And I remember, you know, I would be doing my homework on the weekends and watching Edin Dzeko play for Manchester City. And so it's always been, you know, I didn't actually play, interestingly enough, but there was so much love for the game. I remember taking him to his first TFC game a number of years ago. And so definitely a nice father-daughter activity.
1: I bet. How do you stop this, though? I mean, this must have meant, I don't know how you kept it together when he's taking all the selfies and putting on the kit.
0: Yeah. I mean, it'll be hard to top for sure. Maybe, you know, maybe at the next one, we travel somewhere. Maybe he goes to a final game and has an opportunity to watch the final. And I don't know, maybe Bosnia will be there, or maybe it will be Canada. So, but I mean, all jokes aside, I think it's really hard to top for sure. It's a very special moment.
1: Well, I'm glad you had that moment together, Delilah. Thank you for this.
0: No, and thank you.
2: Delilah Bikic is a Bosnian-Canadian soccer fan. We reached her in Toronto. On Thursday, Canada plays Qatar in Vancouver, and Bosnia-Herzegovina will face Switzerland in Los Angeles.

A long-running gambit in the chess world played out yesterday when the game's governing body suspended the Russian Chess Federation. That came after years of pressure from Ukrainian chess authorities and their allies over Russia staging tournaments in Crimea and Donetsk. European Union authorities have also called for sanctions against Arkady Dvorakovich. The former deputy prime minister of Russia heads up the global chess authority known as FIDE. Ukrainian chess grandmaster Andriy Baryshpaletz opposed Mr. Dvorakovich in the last election for FIDE's leadership.

0: those events, but it's very possible that yes, there was some link, you know, between those two events. But yeah, just kind of, you know, my personal opinion.
1: Yeah, Russian players will still be able to compete, but only under a neutral banner, not under the Russian flag. So I think that's similar. Our listeners will understand to what we've seen at the Olympics. What's not clear is whether the Russian national team will be allowed to compete in this year's Olympiad, which is the big international chess competition. Does the suspension do what you wanted it to do? Does it go far enough?
0: In general, yes. And, you know, in regards to the chess players, we did have, you know, precedents in FIDE. And, you know, we had history of, you know, suspending the Bulgarian Chess Federation like approximately 10 years ago. And in that case, yes, players, they still allowed to play under the FIDE flag, not under the flag of their chess federation. But at the same time, Bulgaria was not allowed to play in any team events. And that's actually, you know, corresponds to the FIDE charter. So we do not expect FIDE to allow Russian teams to compete in the upcoming Olympiad. And however, as you pointed already, FIDE Council, they announced that this decision is yet to be determined by them. Which is also, I guess, a bit unclear for the chess world, because according to the FIDE charter, Russian teams, they should not compete because their federation is suspended.
1: As someone who loves chess, obviously, who's also Ukrainian, going back in time, what was it like to see what the Russian Federation was doing? What was it doing? Illustrate that for our listeners.
0: Well, it's also quite a big story. So, and it also kind of dates back to 2014 when Russia occupied Crimea. And, you know, as a chess player, I played in Crimea multiple times. I think I went to Crimea more than 10 times to compete in various chess tournaments, youth tournaments, as well as team national championship of Ukraine and many other tournaments. And of course, you know, for me, it was very much, you know, disappointing, and it felt very unjust that Russian Chess Federation, not only that Russia occupied these territories, but of course, you know, that Russian Chess Federation immediately put their flags on all the tournaments. They started, you know, conducting tournaments on the occupied territories, and as well as assigning local players to their federation. And then, of course, you know, it aggravated very much after 2022, after the full-scale invasion. So they just, you know, continue doing what they do, just regulating the tournaments, you know, on occupied territories. And basically the local players, they have no choice but just to follow the rules of the Russian Chess Federation, as well as just accepting the federation. And to me, as a Ukrainian chess player, it's very much, you know, heartbreaking to see.
1: You know that in the past, the Kremlin, in responding to pressure being put on the federation, has said that chess should be, quote, beyond politics. What do you say to that assertion?
0: Well, that's all actually a pretty common narrative, and that's actually goes beyond the chess world as well. So Russia in general, they try to push this idea pretty much in any sport, you know, in cultural events and any other events that, you know, they can. So basically they're saying that yes, we can continue our barbaric full-scale invasion, including, you know, shelling the civilian infrastructure on a daily basis, committing war crimes, and at the same time we want the world to pretend that nothing happens and just allow us to, you know, play in the highest, you know, sports events, also be represented in cultural events, present our movies and so on and so forth. So when they make this claim to the chess, you know, in the chess world, that, you know, chess should be beyond politics, That's actually quite opposite, because they are using chess, you know, as a tool to, you know, kind of push their politics and push their agenda. So again, just to say that, yeah, you see, like, chess world, like, functions as normal. So, you know, that means that we can just continue doing what we do and, you know, continue our invasion, as well as also in violation of FIDE charter, IOC charter, just continue regulating events on the occupied territories and pretend that, you know, nothing wrong, you know, happening.
1: It's worth pointing out to our listeners, the official from the Kremlin who said that chess should be, quote, beyond politics, is a spokesperson and has been for a long time for Vladimir Putin. The current president of the Federation, the Chess Federation, is a former deputy prime minister of Russia. But when you think about the young players, you know, in Russia, young chess players, what might this mean for those who have really no connection to politics? You know, might it-

0: take away their opportunities.
1: Well, to that, I just also must say that many young Russian chess players, they changed their federations in 2022 and some of them in 2023, so right after the full-scale invasion. So many of them, they do not support this aggressive policy of their state, and they, changed their residency, they changed their federations, and now they freely compete. And basically, in the chess world, I don't think there are any issues with Russian players who represent other federations and compete freely in competitions. To those who are within Russia, so this claim that they might not be supporting their state, that might be true, but at the same time, if we see Ukrainian chess players, and not only Ukrainian chess players, but just Ukrainian population more generally, they suffer this war on a daily basis, and I think it's just truly unfair that Ukrainian sportsmen, they cannot compete in the tournaments because of this invasion. And at the same time, we're trying to say the state that commits aggression still can get away with that and be represented in the tournaments. I think it's just purely wrong.
0: Andriy, I appreciate this. Thank you.
1: Yeah, thank you.
2: We reached Ukrainian chess grandmaster Andriy Barish-Peletz in Los Angeles.

0: For 60 years, Helene Plotkin had a famous and valuable piece of art hanging unceremoniously in her living room. To her, it was just a thrift store find, picked up on a whim in White Plains, New York in the late 1960s. But last year, her son Barry decided to use AI as a virtual antiques roadshow, revealing its true value. And now it's sold at auction for a cool $254,000. We reached Helene Plotkin in Palm Beach Gardens, Florida, and Barry Plotkin in San Francisco.
1: Helene, do you remember that day in 1966 when you first saw this painting?
2: Well, yes. I loved the painting, and when I saw it, I loved the color. Remember, I was an art teacher.
1: Yes.
2: So it reminded me of like a Matisse, you know, very impressionist. And the woman reminded me of like a dignitary, so like a president's wife or something.
1: It is very regal. The person is very regal in it. Can you describe it a little more for our listeners who haven't seen the picture? If they were standing in front of it, what would they see?
2: Well, if they saw the picture, they would see the woman was in black and she had a hat on. And she wasn't that realistic in that it was more impressionistic. It wasn't like a photograph.
1: Did you think at any point when it was hanging on your wall after you found it in 66 that it would be worth a lot of money? I mean, what did you think about it?
2: Never. Had no idea that the painting would be worth anything other than I liked it and it fit in my living room over the sofa. I moved three times and they wrapped it in a brown paper. I never did at all.
1: Yeah, and Barry,
2: I never thought anything about it until Barry came to my house about 6 months ago. With my other son, David, and I think they were bored. And they said, Ma, you always talked about that painting. Let me take it down, Barry said, with AI. They had nothing to do, so they had it. So they took the painting off my wall. It's a true story.
1: Barry, let me bring in Barry now. Barry, did you, before 6 months ago, before you and your brother were bored, as your mother puts it, had you seen it hanging on the wall a long time? What were your thoughts on it?
3: Yeah, I mean, the painting was in our living room in White Plains, New York from 1966 until we moved at the very beginning of 1982 to South Florida. And even though my mom doesn't quite remember it, she did say more than a dozen times that not that it was like going to be this famous work of art, but that she was always intrigued by who painted this and that it wasn't oil and it was maybe European. And she always was, not that it was going to be.

0: worth a lot of money, but that she was intrigued by who might have, what the origin of the painting might have been. And that's what kind of brought us to the moment where I took a picture of it and put it into
1: AI. Than, I mean, you thought it would be worth more than you bought it at the thrift store, $100 or whatever.
2: Not at all.
1: Yeah. No?
2: Not me.
1: Did you think you got a good deal at least?
2: Remember, I was 28 years old. I'm 88 years old now. Most probably I paid a lot of money for it.
1: $100 would be.
2: $100 or $80, $90, that was a lot of money at the time, and no one knew anything about the painting.
1: And Barry, I mean, you could have called up an auction house or, you know, a local gallery. Why in that moment, besides boredom, did you think this was the way to go?
0: We were all sitting, keeping my mom company. I was visiting that week, and I'm very involved with, researching all the technology stocks, and I was using Gemini, and they had just recently done an update where you can kind of like add photography and it might be able to tell you something. And it just came to me. I said, you know, we're sitting here. You always wanted to know, you know, something about this picture. Maybe if I download a picture with this, we can. And instantaneously, Gemini was able to spit out essentially, you know, who the sitter was and who, you know, where the location of the painting took place. And, and of course the artist, you know, it felt very strongly that we had like a masterpiece. And then it encouraged us, if we took it off the wall, that there could be some significant markings that could basically confirm what they're suspecting.
1: Were you worried though, that it could be hallucinating? Sometimes AI does that.
0: You know, for sure. You know, so you put it in there and it could easily have been like a one-off and a miss. So, but within minutes, you know, you can then Google that artist and you could see a lot of the same model for his other works of art for like that went for a lot of money. So within a short amount of time, I'd say within 5 or 10 minutes, we felt like we might have stumbled into something of some pretty high significance, you know, although my mom certainly had her doubt.
1: FCB Cadell, Scottish artist, yes?
0: Yes. Mm-hmm.
1: What have you learned about that artist and this model?
2: My other son was there in Edinburgh, and the woman that's a specialist with Cadell brought me home the book. And, you know, he was really very famous. But you have to remember something. I was born in 1937. He died in 1937.
1: Oh.
2: So all the paintings were prior to it. So you see how old the painting, you know, the painting really is.
1: So that helped date it as well. Did you suddenly, after this, start taking your phone and taking photographs of everything your mother has bought at a thrift store?
0: Well, my mom did send me around the house then and said, hey, what about this and what about that? So that was the only real treasure that we found. But it's interesting that, you know, so many people, you know, this is a perfect example that you found something at a thrift shop and you don't know what you have, and that, you know, through the technology that we were able to get so much information, like details within seconds of the color of the wall, like the lilac walls and the color of that chair were very much markings and very specific to many of his paintings and his portraits.
1: I love going to antique fairs too with my dad. My dad always thinks that the one we bought is going to be worth something. But the key is to just find what you love. This one sold at auction earlier this month, as our listeners heard, for the equivalent of about $355,000 Canadian dollars, more than $250,000 US. Are you all going to miss it as a family?
2: Well, you know what I said to someone in the New York Times interview. You know what I would love to see, quite honestly. It was bought, because my son, it was bought by a private person that lived in Edinburgh. I would love to see, like the Mona Lisa, I would like to see the painting go into one of the museums. And when I'm gone and I have grandchildren, and they could go to Edinburgh and say, look, there's Nana's painting.
1: Oh.
2: But I don't know if that'll ever come to be.
1: Barry, Helene, I appreciate this. Thank you.
0: Thank you so much. Appreciate the time.
2: Thank you.
0: Bye.
3: We reached Helene Plotkin in Palm Beach Gardens, Florida, and Barry Plotkin in San Francisco. Over the years, As It Happens has always dabbled in lost art treasures. From 2007, here is part of former host Carol Off's interview with Elizabeth Gibson, who found an incredibly pricey painting in the garbage.
4: It is huge, and it's very brilliantly colored. It's very abstract. but you can make out three figures, and it's just

0: very powerful. It's overwhelming.
1: And how did it come into your life?
0: I was walking down the street early in the morning. I had felt something tugging at my consciousness to get up now and turn the opposite way to the way I usually walked. And when I saw it, I kind of knew that it was something. It was just sitting in the trash on the curb. But I hadn't had any coffee, so I had my coffee, came back and said, oh my gosh, I don't understand modern art. I don't have the right apartment for it. There's no reason on earth for me to take what is, you know, what has been, quote, what is trash, but I can't leave it here.
1: So when did it start to say to you, you should find out where I really came from?
0: Well, this is it. I was sorely tested because I thought, okay, I'm going to phone my friend at Christie's. And I did, and I said, it says Tamayo on it. And he said, does it say Rufino Tamayo? I said, no. So then he said, oh, and he didn't seem interested. Hmm. So I thought, oh, okay, well, it can't be a Rufino Tamayo. Stupid me for thinking it was something. About a year later, I was telling a friend. I didn't ask the friend to do any research. Something made them. And they came back and showed me a catalog from Sotheby's that showed paintings that looked like mine, and they were Rufino Tamayos that had sold for $500,000. I was absolutely flabbergasted. And within a day or two, they said, Betsy, I went to the library, I got out books, and they said, look at this book about Tamayo. And it was the very famous Emily Gnauer book about Tamayo. I glanced at it, and I said, oh, well, that's hopeful. That painting looks really similar to mine. And then I said, oh, my God, it's my painting.
1: And this was in the book.
0: It's the cover of the book.
2: From our archives, that was Carol Off speaking to Elizabeth Gibson in 2007.
3: We're going to take a short break now. When we return, we'll hear from the manager of an Irish pub that has refashioned itself as a home for fans of Team Ivory Coast during this FIFA World Cup, thanks in part to the striking similarities between their flags.
2: And dissension in the ranks. Neil speaks with the gamer behind a definitive ranking of every 8-bit NES game ever made about some of his more controversial choices. Stay tuned. I'm Stephanie Skenderis.
3: And I'm Neil Cooksell.

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1: 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Coming up in an hour, it's Ideas with Nahla Ayed.
2: Politicians in Ghana and Uganda have created some of the harshest laws against LGBTQ plus people in the world. 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
3: From CBC News, The World This Hour, I'm Kaz Boivin. A historic day for Canada soccer. The first ever FIFA World Cup match on Canadian soil also brought the national men's soccer team its first ever World Cup point. Canada and Bosnia-Herzegovina finished with a draw, tied 1-1. Philip Leshanok has reaction.
4: It didn't look great for the Canadian side in the first half when Jovo Lukic scored for Bosnia-Herzegovina. But Canada played a great second half with lots of pressure and many chances to even the score. That finally came late in the game. Ontario's Kyle Larin sending 40,000 fans in the stadium into a frenzy. Torontonian Shannon Teemel watched the big goal live.
5: So desperate for them to score. We're like, this is in Canada. We cannot lose today.
4: Fans went wild across the country.

0: country. At a Vancouver watch party, Canadian soccer legend Bob Leonarduzzi says he was impressed with Canada's play.
1: I would have preferred a win, but based on the way we played, we were fully deserving of the draw and actually should have won it.
0: Canada has two more matches to go in the group round, both played in Vancouver. If they make it through to the next round, it will be a first for Canada's men's soccer team. Philip Kishadok, CBC News, Toronto.
2: A key player on Ghana's World Cup team will not be allowed to play in Canada. Thomas Partey was denied a visa. He faces allegations of rape and sexual assault in the UK. Partey has denied the accusations. A Canadian immigration official has told CBC that foreign nationals can be found inadmissible for security reasons, even without a conviction. Ottawa has tabled a bill to strengthen Canada's ban on goods made with forced labor. It makes importers responsible for proving their goods comply with the law. Foreign Affairs Parliamentary Secretary Rob Oliphant says they'll draw up a list of goods and countries linked to unfree labor practices.
3: CBSA officers will have that list, and when goods come into this country, the importer will be required to give evidence that these goods are not made with forced labor.
2: The bill was tabled not long after the U.S. threatened more tariffs on countries failing to tackle forced labor. Newfoundland and Labrador's cod fishery continues to recover, and the latest numbers prove that. 2 years after a historic moratorium was lifted, the Department of Fisheries is taking a major step this season, boosting the allowable catch substantially. Layla Baudouin reports.
4: We can't see it, but deep below the water surface, things are going good for cod.
5: We've seen stronger recruitment. We have seen growth in biomass.
4: Robert Fagan with the Federal Fisheries Department says the backbone species has more food to eat and less predators.
5: All of which is certainly feeding into this broader stock recovery.
4: Ottawa is increasing the total allowable catch from zero just 2 years ago to 59,000 tons, more than the weight of the Titanic.
6: Decades of a moratorium, and I can tell you, I remember the devastation.
4: Federal Minister of Fisheries Joanne Thompson says getting fishermen back in their boats and out at the cod is a sign those dark days are over.
6: We can see increases across all aspects of northern cod fishery.
4: Lila Baudouin, CBC News, St. John's.
2: The U.S. and Iran appear to be closing in on a deal to end their war and reopen the Strait of Hormuz. But media reports and statements from Iranian officials suggest the terms of the agreement will be favorable for Tehran. Speaking on state media, Iranian Foreign Minister Abbas Araghchi says the Strait of Hormuz will be managed differently from before the war. He says the crucial waterway for energy shipments will be controlled solely by Iran and Oman. Araghchi also says the future of Iran's nuclear program will be discussed in later stages. U.S. President Donald Trump has insisted that any deal must first and foremost guarantee Iran never possesses a nuclear weapon. That's your World This Hour for CBC News. I'm Kaz Boivin.
7: Taking a look at the forecast for Barrie now. Tonight, a few clouds, wind gusts up to 40 kilometers an hour, becoming light later this evening, a low of 14 degrees. Tomorrow, sunny skies in the morning, then mix of sun and cloud with 40% chance of showers in the afternoon, risk of a thunderstorm, a high of 26, humidex 29. Peterborough and the Kawarthas, tonight clear skies, wind gusts up to 50 kilometers an hour, becoming light later this evening, a low of 14 degrees. Tomorrow, a high of 27, humidex making it feel like 30 degrees.
8: Hello again and welcome back. I'm Neil Kirksall.
9: And I'm Stephanie Skenderis. This is As It Happens, the Friday edition, part two.
8: Coming up, schools out. Parents in Cartwright, Newfoundland and Labrador say their only school is crumbling, and the province's decision to cancel the construction of a much-anticipated new building is a slap in the face.
9: Ursa, major inconvenience. A bear in BC is no doubt quite relieved when a passing cyclist pulls a stovepipe off its head.
8: And Deep Blue, we remember the painter David Hockney, whose images of people, places, and sometimes pools revealed surprising depths. Stay tuned.

0: Like so many countries around the world right now, anticipation is building in Ivory Coast. On Sunday, Ivorians all over the world will be cheering on the orange-clad national soccer team nicknamed Les Elephants. And the patrons and staff of at least one Irish pub will be cheering right along. Ireland didn't qualify for the FIFA World Cup, but its soccer-starved fans have noticed that flipping Ireland's green, white, and orange flag produces something that looks uncannily like the flag of Ivory Coast. That was enough for Biddy Mulligan's pub in Edinburgh to order some African Guinness and stock up on Ivorian favorites like Acheke and Garba. We reached manager Rory O'Neill at the pub in Edinburgh.
1: Rory, unfortunately, I can't be in the pub with you, and our listeners can't either. So paint us a picture. What does it look like inside?
2: At the moment, it's flags everywhere, so bunting on the ceilings. The staff are in orange T-shirts made especially for the occasion, Cote d'Ivory, with Biddy Mulligan's all over it.
1: Yeah.
2: And, yeah, it's good fun. It's a Friday as the World Cup starts.
1: The flags themselves, did you just flip the Irish flags you had, or did you get Ivorian flags?
2: We bought some Ivorian flags, and the stage on Sunday will have a big Irish tricolour flipped around in a, you know, an ode to the original joke.
1: Yeah, it did. To let our listeners know, this started as a joke on TikTok. Then people were mad that you were just kidding. So you apologized and said, okay, we'll do it. We'll do it for real. Is the flag really what kicked all of this off?
2: Yeah, it was. It's a kind of an old joke in Ireland that if you do your St. Patrick's Day makeup in the mirror of the flag, you end up with the Ivory Coast flag. And also, I had a colleague a couple of years ago that when he ran this pub, accidentally ordered Ivory Coast bunting and had it hanging up on St. Patrick's Day.
1: What else are you doing? It's not just the decorations. You are also making sure that people are fed well, as always, but the menu is a little bit different. What are you doing for the cup?
2: So we have we got some snacks from Sauced Nuts, which is very good of them. It's an Ivorian brand, and they've arrived today, and it's brilliant. And then we've got our Czech chef is now learning some Ivory Coast dishes and is putting them together at the moment. So we went out and bought a load of ingredients today, and yeah, we're getting this fufu, which is a dish from there. And then we've got some street food and stuff that goes with it, plantain, and my French is terrible, so I always try and pronounce it like an Irish Gaelic, which is not good. There's a tikka, which is a fermented couscous that's from the region, and then we'll have that with some fried tuna, which is a dish called gaba, I believe. It could be pronounced wrong, and that's a very popular street food for Cote d'Ivory.
1: Czech chef, Irish pub, Edinburgh. It's pretty great. How are Ivorians living in Scotland, but also around the world, as they hear and see what you're doing? How are they responding?
2: They've embraced it so much. It was really then that what made it go viral. It went all over, obviously their country, but it went through Africa. People telling us being shared in Uganda. We were on Czech news the other night. It's gone through France as well. It's been very crazy at the moment.
1: People are really excited about it and touched, I think, by it as well. Why do you think it's getting so many people so interested and excited?
2: I think people, they embrace a little bit of positivity at the moment, and there's a lot of kind of negative stuff to do with the World Cup, but this is something that's just people being positive and enthusiastic. You know, Ireland didn't qualify. For me personally, Irish people are renowned for being welcoming, and I think this shows the best of it. And that's what I would like to show, that Irish people can be welcome everybody from different backgrounds. And as an immigrant in a different country, it's also saying to other immigrants here is that you're welcome, come to an Irish pub. An Irish pub should be a warm and open place.
1: That's a lovely sentiment at any time, but especially given what's been happening this week. You know the news. We've certainly reported on it. And even just from the World Cup controversies that Ivory Coast fans in particular have been denied U.S. visas for this cup. I think, it's certainly very meaningful to people what we're talking about. Have they talked to you?

0: you about that? You know, people who are responding about what it means to them?
1: Yeah, our Instagram is, and everything is just every day there's people sending us photos of them in tops and telling us how much they're grateful for what we're doing. It's a bit, a little bit humbling, really. Mm-hmm. And the Nuts Company, so like, they just told me that people from the embassy in London are coming up for the game on Sunday, and they think this is a great thing for their country. And I'm like, we're just a small pub in Edinburgh. This is about. I didn't imagine this when I, you know, I thought, here, we'll do a joke. And then now we're 3 weeks later having inflatable elephants in the pub and people from the embassy. So,
0: for the team's nickname, yes.
1: Yeah, like elephants. So yeah, I can't wait.
0: You've got a lot more fun to come. And Ivorian DJ, based in LA, put together a playlist for you. Is that right?
1: Yeah, and all I have to do is send them a t-shirt.
0: Wow. That's a pretty good deal. Something else, a lot of us, you're learning a lot about Ivory Coast and culture and the food. I think, you know, from the conversations we've been reading that you've had before I came to speak with you, African Guinness. I think many, many people will know about it. Many others will not. Tell us about it.
1: Well, the biggest actual Guinness brewery in the world isn't in Dublin. It's actually in Nigeria. And more Guinness is consumed in Africa than anywhere else. We kind of put it in the first joke. And then we were like, right, we actually need to find this now. So we were able to get our hands on quite a few cases of it. It's a lot stronger. So kind of different from what we would have in Ireland. So we might have to limit it. Maybe not so much with the African people, probably more with the Scottish. Giving them a 10% beer might be slightly worrying.
0: Have you also been, you know, finding out more about Ivory Coast as a World Cup football or soccer team as well? I mean, how do you think they've been doing pretty well? How far do you think they could go?
1: Yeah, well, I have quite a few football fans and minor degenerate gamblers that work for me, so they've been telling me the odds. On the Ivory Coast, they beat France last week, which is a massive thing. I know it's a warm-up, but yeah, I think they've got a good chance to come. They'll get out of the group, but I think they might beat Germany and get top of the group. That's my hot tip today.
0: Ruri, such a pleasure to speak with you. I know it's a busy time. Have a great time.
1: No problem. Thank you very much. Cheers.
2: Ruri O'Neill is the manager of Biddy Mulligan's. We reached him at the pub in Edinburgh, Scotland.

0: Back in 1988, Canadian journalist Lise Doucette checked into Kabul's Intercontinental Hotel for the first time. From there, she went on to report from Afghanistan for nearly four decades, seeing the country go from Soviet occupation to Taliban rule to Western-backed democracy to, once again, Taliban rule today. Now she's been awarded the 2026 Women's Prize for Nonfiction for her book called The Finest Hotel in Kabul. Here she is speaking after the announcement.
1: When I thought about writing the book, I wanted to explore a kind of storytelling which goes beyond the snapshots that we see in the news. Because often when it comes to a place like Afghanistan or Ukraine or Gaza, we see people at the worst moments of their lives. And I wanted to try to, by using the first luxury hotel in Afghanistan, built when Afghanistan was a kingdom, I was seeking to use a familiar prism, a prism that everyone the world over knows about hotels, and to use as it was a hotel which had a lot of meanings for Afghanistan, where a lot of history went through it.
2: Can you tell us about one of the characters, just to give people a flavor of those stories?
1: I'll tell you about Hazrat. Hazrat is the oldest one in the book. He's 70-something. Afghans often don't know their birth date. But he was there when the hotel opened, when Afghanistan was a kingdom, when the real intercontinental luxury hotel chain ran the hotel. People like Hazrat were still working there in 2021 when I started the research, and he actually imitated what he remembered of these wealthy tourists who would glide across the marble floor of the Intercontinental Hotel in their white shirts and white shorts, and they'd fling over their shoulders this white, soft plush towel as they went on their way to the swimming pool or the tennis

0: sports. It oozed like luxury, sophistication, a world so different from his own. But he, from this very poor but hardscrabble life of his own, he found a sense of purpose in this hotel. He found dignity. And all of these people who I met in this book, they carry themselves with such dignity, with such bearing, with such pride. And Hazrat would say that, I still think this is the finest hotel in the world. Now, never mind, he's never been in any other five-star hotel in the world, and never mind that the finest hotel was at some point the worst hotel in the world. He still believed it was the best.
1: That was Lise Doucette, winner of the Women's Prize for Nonfiction, speaking to the BBC's James Fernandez.

0: Well, that's a sound I suspect has transported many of you. The sound of Super Mario Brothers on the Nintendo Entertainment System, or NES. Just a few notes in, and you're a plumber about to embark on an epic journey navigating bottomless pits, swirling bars of fire, and turtle-like enemies, all to save a princess. Despite the concept, which sounds like it shouldn't work, Super Mario Brothers is probably the most successful NES release of the 8-bit era of gaming. But it's only one of hundreds of titles that came out in the 80s and 90s. 751 games, to be exact. Jeff Gertzman knows, because he decided to play every single one of them and rank them from best to worst. And after 3 years, he is nearing the end of his ranking, which he calls exhaustive and definitive. And he has just 4 games left to play. We reached Mr. Gertzman in Simi Valley, California.
1: Jeff, last we checked, your list is 747 games deep. How long has it taken to get there?
2: Well, it's a little under 3 years. I think it's about 2 years, 10 months of every Friday, 3 hours a week.
1: Well, thank you for setting aside time on your Friday to chat with us. Why are you doing this? Was this a dream of yours as a child?
2: No. I mean, I've been covering video games for 30 years now. Mm-hmm. And in that time, I've seen a lot of the NES, the original Nintendo. Mm-hmm. A lot of people have put it on a pedestal over the years, which, you know, with good reason. It's the game system that kind of brought console gaming back to the West in a lot of ways. And so, you know, it's certainly a big deal. But as YouTube grew and as people kept writing all these different articles about their favorite games or their worst games, it was really the worst games that was driving me. A lot of these opinions about these games solidified. And I got the impression that a lot of people were just parroting other people's opinions without having played the games. And so I was watching a friend of mine stream a game called Captain Skyhawk. And I was looking at it going, I remember this game. This game looks really neat, but I remember it being terrible. And it sent me down this road of like, someone needs to go back and check the work of all of these other folks. And I love a big, dumb, overly long challenge. And so I sat there and was like, you know what? I'm going to play every one of these games that was released in North America. And I did not think it would take 3 years, but... But here we are.
1: Is this the end? How many more do you have left?
2: This is basically it. There's one or two more weeks of shows left for mm-hmm. this. There's about 4 games remaining.
1: I distinctly remember, and it's coming alive even more as you talk about it. My parents bought us the first NES. I think it was the first anyway. And I remember we unpacked it. We played it. I swear there was a Gyromite, there was a little robot with it, right? Yeah. I'm not hallucinating. Okay.
2: Yes, I have that robot here with me.
1: Okay, good. For a long time, I thought I had just made it up in my mind, but we were in a huge gaming family, but that was a fun little while when we had that. When did the NES, when did it first enter your life?
2: It was Christmas 1986. My parents... got me the same pack that it sounds like you got, mm-hmm. that came with the light gun and it came with Gyromite and then

0: there was only, you know, there were only like maybe 12 or so games out at that point. It was games like Super Mario Brothers and Mach Rider, which is not a very good game. We actually returned Mach Rider that Christmas and tried to get something better.
1: So in terms of the ranking, you know, you were saying how you want to go back and see were they actually bad? I mean, how do you factor in the time that has passed, the advancements in technology, all of that as you're ranking them? Like, what is your criteria?
0: Well, I think the main thing I'm trying to do is answer the question, are these games still worth playing today? And so I'm flattening out a lot of, you know, because the early games on the system are way more rudimentary than games that came out, you know, 5-6 years later. You know, that's interesting in the moment. But here, if you're just trying to go like, oh, hey, did these games still hold up? It doesn't matter if a game was released in 86 or 1993. We're just trying to figure out, you know, what's still worth looking at. And so flattening out that age has changed the results. You know, if you were looking at this as like, well, what are the classics? As I say, you know, this is the ultimate argument settler. And so, you know, approaching this in a very scientific way.
1: Sounds like it.
0: But no, you know, at this point, I've reviewed thousands of video games over my decades doing this. And so it's been interesting reapproaching these games a little bit more critically than you would as a 12-year-old and thinking about them in terms of like, wow, you can really see something in this game that people, you know, thought about for the decades ahead. Or hey, this is a really good early example of a game that's a little more open and clockwork-like than a lot of the other games that are on these systems. And so you see these flashes of brilliance, sometimes in the most mediocre games imaginable.
1: Okay, let's talk about the specifics in the ranking and how people are reacting. Number one, Mega Man 2.
0: Yeah.
1: I don't know this game. Tell me about it. Why is it number one?
0: Mega Man 2 is everything you wanted Mega Man 1 to be. So the Mega Man franchise is still running today. Mega Man's a little blue robot boy, and he fights these evil robot masters, and every time he beats one, he takes their power. So in Mega Man 1, if you beat Cut Man, you got Cut Man's razor blade boomerang that you could throw out at people. Mega Man 2 is a cleaner take on that concept. It would give you a password so you could write down the password and come back and play later, whereas the first Mega Man, they expect you to finish it in one sitting, which is kind of brutal by today's standards. But I did it. I did it at one point back then. And so Mega Man 2, the music is incredible. It's a great looking game. The art, the design of these robots that you're fighting, really just tremendous. It's really where this concept really comes together. Unfortunately, they would go on to make 6 of these on this platform, and 2 is the best one.
1: So it's
0: sort of downhill from here.
1: Mm. You wrote on your website that this was about, you wanted to, quote, determine which games are the absolute pinnacle of 8-bit excellence and which ones make you question your life choices, unquote. Which one or ones did make you question your life choices?
0: Well, if we go down to the bottom of the list, there are some games that were not licensed by Nintendo. Nintendo tried to keep a firm hand on what games they allowed on their platform. But as the game, as the console became super popular, you had companies circumventing that and releasing unlicensed video games that Nintendo had nothing to do with. And there are a couple of games near the bottom of the list that are adult in nature. It's a slot machine game and a poker game. And it's the sort of thing that as I'm sitting there playing it, which I had to play that, I couldn't play that on Twitch. I had to find a separate website that would allow that sort of stuff, and getting into that was a real, like, what am I doing?
1: What world is this? And it's not nice. Oh. What will you do once this list is finally put to bed after all these years?
0: Well, I'm going to start another one.
1: I thought so.
0: There are a lot of other game consoles out there, and I've been weighing out between two and trying to decide which one I'm going to do next. And the problem with doing newer games is that as games become more complex, it just takes longer. And so if I can do a 3-hour show every Friday and I can look at somewhere between 3 and 5 games, that's a good clip to make your way through the list. If it becomes each game takes 3 hours, that's maybe a little crazy. That's maybe a little too crazy for me. I don't know.
1: Well, Jeff, I appreciate this. Thank you.
0: Yeah, thanks for having me.
2: Jeff Gertzman is a YouTuber and Twitch streamer. He was in Simi Valley, California. If you have a favorite NES game or one that made you question your life choices, call TalkBack at 416-205-5687 or email us at aih@cbc.ca.

0: Gareth Williams has long been a soccer fan, but he never expected he would eventually play a role, however small, in a FIFA World Cup. Mr. Williams owns Border Control Bird Dogs in Stirling, Ontario. And as the World Cup unfolds in Toronto, the city has called on two of his dogs, Ben and Sally, to guard the athletes' practice pitch from unwelcome interlopers, geese.
1: So our dogs are specially trained to haze the geese, and by hazing the geese, I mean they kind of stalk the geese, and they give the border collie eye, or a wolf eye, as they kind of say. So the geese start thinking our dogs are actually predators in the area, and then that re-educates the geese that it's no longer safe for them to come in and have a lunch on the brand new turf.
2: No lunch there. All right, so why are border collies so good for this kind of thing? Why are they good at hazing?
1: Well, border collies traditionally were used for moving livestock, cattle and sheep. We've literally just retrained that, and so they start seeing the geese as kind of stock. We've trained them to move them, and yeah, that's basically what they're doing. And they're such a good worker. They will work all day, and they have a great work ethic.
2: Okay, because you'd think some dogs might just, I don't know, try to play with them, or they would bark at them. Is this something that's easy to train into border collies, or does it take a bit of work?
1: Definitely takes a bit of work. I mean, they're naturally kind of disposed to do any kind of work. So it's just a lot of training. They start from around 2 years old, and we start them with little Indian runner ducks, which some of your listeners might know as like bowling pin type ducks that don't actually fly. So we start them at a young age kind of herding those, and we move on from those in gradual steps.
2: And also the fact that you're a soccer fan, I understand, must make this an even more special thing for you. How does that feel?
1: Oh, yeah, that's fantastic. My father back in England actually was at the World Cup final in 1966 when England actually won their only World Cup.
2: Oh, wow.
1: So it's kind of nice 60 years later that I have a tiny part in another World Cup.
0: Gareth Williams is the owner of Border Control Bird Dogs. He was talking to Chris Glover on Metro Morning. This is As It Happens on CBC Radio 1, the CBC News app, and on public radio in the United States.

0: David Hockney worked in mediums from traditional painting on canvas to theatrical sets, collages constructed of Polaroids, and drawings made on an iPad. But the English artist, who later became synonymous with California, will always be best known for his vibrant images of pools and palm trees. David Hockney died this week at the age of 88. Art historian and curator Norman Rosenthal was a friend and collaborator of David Hockney's for over 60 years and an author of several books on his work. We reached him in London.
1: Norman Rosenthal, you often described David Hockney as, quote, the Picasso of our time. Why do you make that comparison?
2: David Hockney's like Picasso is that he has a very popular way of depicting the world, and always has, you know, from the beginning right to the end. You know, David has always been very simple. He's always been interested in people and in place, and like Picasso, he has an extraordinary touch, is all I can say. You know, there's no way you can't recognize his work. And he's very particular, very lyrical. I mean, he comes from what you might call a middle-class family in a tiny town called Bradford. Of course, he was gay. The most important thing is that he is quite literally, like Picasso, an amazingly talented draftsman, painter, printmaker. And throughout his life, he's used, you know, everything from pencil and paint and, you know, brushes and
1: iPads.
2: So on and so. Of course, yeah. Of course, to, you know, for him, there's no difference between, you know, his fingers, you know, or a pencil and a paper or an iPad. You know, for him, the iPad is merely another way

0: of making art, but at the same time, perfectly capable of going back to paint, brush, pencil, and so on.
1: And as he did, as he did right till the end, he spoke about place. You were talking about place and beauty when he was a guest on CBC Radio in 1984, speaking with Peter Zosky. Here's what he said.
2: I've never been to a ugly place. I don't think there are any, actually. If you like looking, anywhere is interesting, actually. It's just the weight of other things can get you down in some places. That's why you might not like them. But I don't think I've ever been to... There's no such thing as an ugly country, is there?
1: That says a lot about him. Does that sound like the David Hockney you knew?
0: Yes, of course. Yeah, I mean, he was always himself. You know, he never pretended... He was always completely himself, but he was fascinated by literature. He read voraciously. Mm-hmm. He read everything. He listened to music. He was not a musician, but when he designed operas, you know, he completely immersed himself in the world of music and in the particular pieces of music he was listening to. And, you know, he was in some sense always not an amateur, but he was a huge lover of culture. Yeah. And he consumed culture voraciously throughout his life. He was more, you know, he read voraciously, he listened voraciously, and above all, he loved art. I mean, he was fascinated by everything from an artist called Claude Lorrain, if you know whom I mean, but also mm-hmm. by, you know, he did this huge, huge painting of a painting in the, you know, a version of a badly restored, faded painting in the Frick Collection in New York, you know, called The Sermon on the Mount. And he then decided he wanted to imagine what it must have looked like originally. And he painted a huge, fantastic version of that painting, but he was fascinated by Piero della Francesca. Mm-hmm. He loved Van Gogh, of course. He loved Cézanne. He loved the Impressionists. Yeah. And he loved Picasso. And, you know, but he loved everything. He just loved being... He loved art, culture, and being alive. Oh. And, you know, he was always interested in the two things that were in front of him. You know, his friends... I mean, he was a great portrayer of people. And the other thing he loved was the place where he was. And so in the last 25 years, he spent about, you know, half of that time in Yorkshire, mm-hmm. living close to his mother. He was very fond of his mother. He's always very, very fond of his family anyway. And then there was a whole section of the people he's painted over the last 25 years, you know, friends.
1: What was he like as a friend to you?
0: You know, he was like a wonderfully normal person. He was a very normal, unpretentious, but at the same time, sharp, witty, and brilliant person. But, you know, he smoked endlessly, as you probably know. And I dare say, you know, he might have lived a little longer had he not smoked. He was very particularly, he had to, you know, when one does an exhibition with David Hockney, he approves everything. Yes. You know, you can't just do it. You pass everything in front of him, you discuss with him. And I discovered the enormous range of his work. Yeah. I mean, he was a person who could, you know, do everything. He used the iPad, he yeah. used the computer, he used all modern technology to make art, but for him, modern technology was just as simple yeah. as any pencil.
1: A lot of people know David Hockney as a style icon as well. The signature looks, striped shirts, those round glasses, the yellow Crocs he wore to meet King Charles.
0: Yeah, you know, he early decided that, you know, he'd, for a long time, he had a peroxide blonde hair because he thought the blondes had all the fun. You know what I mean? He was a very snappy dresser, right to the end, you know. He always dressed up to paint, you know. He sat in, you know, and his assistant and his partner and his nephew, and, you know, they helped him paint. I don't think there's any moral obligation to like art, but as David would say, you know, being with art is a great way to get through. If you're privileged enough to be able to do it, being with art, being with music, being with literature is a great way of getting through life. And I think David Hockney, through his work, exemplified that to perfection.
1: Norman Rosenthal, a pleasure speaking with you. Thank you.
0: Okay, and you too. Okay, and love to your listeners.
3: Norman Rosenthal is an art historian.

0: People who partied at the Turret nightclub in the 1970s could never have imagined the famous gay bar would one day be immortalized on a Canada Post stamp. But that's exactly what's happening. The club was one of the first integrated gay and lesbian clubs in Halifax. Robin Metcalf was head of the Gay Alliance for Equality, which started the club. Here he is speaking to CBC's Preston Mulligan.
1: There weren't a lot of queer spaces available back in the day, and the Gay Alliance for Equality saw a gap, and we decided to hold a dance. It was just a very special occasion. It was immediately clear that something had opened up, because we had really good attendance for it, and people had a wonderful time, and the space was really kind of magical. As it turned out, the people who had the space were having problems financially, so we ended up taking over the lease for the space and getting a private club license for it. So within about 6 months, we had it running as a regular queer-owned gay and lesbian social space. It's interesting also because this is a time when most queer spaces, either we were barely tolerated in the corners of otherwise straight bars, or if the bars were frequented largely by gay people, they were bars that were controlled by straight people or often by organized crime. But in Halifax, we had a democratic grassroots community organization that owned the major social space, in, not only in Halifax, but it was really the biggest gay club in Atlantic Canada.
2: And so tell me how the Turret ended up on a Canada Post stamp.
1: Well, Canada Post last year started a series of places of pride, and I think they've consulted with community historians like Rebecca Rose, who wrote the book Before the Parade, which is a history of the gay community in Halifax in that period. And I was disappointed last year when the Turret wasn't one of the four sites that was honored. But then Rebecca had to keep her mouth shut because she knew that this year it was going to be on the second series.
2: What does the stamp look like?
1: Well, the stamp shows a group of people celebrating. There's someone who looks like they're performing in drag. There's people dancing. There's also a reference to the political organizing that was going on at the time. And you can see the distinctive turret that the space was named after.
2: And the turret, as you probably know, this recognition is coming at a time when the city is asking for a quarter to reclaim that building, the Khyber. We're going to talk about this story a little later in more depth. But what do you make of the timing here?
1: It's good timing for us. I'm part of a group called Take Back the Turret, which is a queer community organization supporting the Turret Art Space Society, because we really value this space and want this building to remain answerable to the queer community.
0: That was Robin Metcalf talking to CBC Halifax's Preston Mulligan.

0: Cute animals often go viral on social media, but those in trouble get their share of attention too. For 10 days, photos of a young bear with a long stovepipe stuck on its head had been making the rounds in Oliver, BC. Like most people in the community, Curtis Puri saw the photos. Unlike most people, he got a much closer look shortly after seeing them.
1: I went for a bike ride. My chain fell off, so I pulled over to the side of the road. Then all of a sudden, in the corner of my eye, I see this animal walking through an orchard. And then as it got closer, I realized that's the bear that my wife was just talking about and showed me when I got home. And I was like, are you kidding me? Like, what are the chances? I went back and grabbed my neighbor. So we thought if we got on either side of the bear and kind of came sideways, maybe we can grab the pipe and pull it off ourselves. Well, that didn't work out too good.
2: Were you scared? Did you try that?
1: Yeah, it was a bit intimidating, but like we just felt so bad for the bear, right? Like it was super malnourished. So we thought we'd try to do the best we could.

0: truck close to the tree and stand on the roof and kind of poke him out with a big pole. So we did that. So we parked the truck there. I got on top of the roof. I took this pole and I poked the bear until I was able to unwedge him. And then he kind of slowly fell down the tree.
1: And so the bear landed in your truck?
0: No, he landed on the ground, the ground beside the truck.
1: And the conservation officers pulled the pipe off of the bear's head.
0: Yeah. He assessed the bear right there in front of us. Like, he said the bear looked good. He was about 2.5 years old. And then they were able to load it in the truck and then go relocate it back into the mountain. It just felt good to actually save an animal, and especially being a bear, right? It's not every day you can get that close to a bear.
2: Speaking to the CBC's Tiffany Goodwin, that was Curtis Puri. Mr. Puri helped rescue a bear in Oliver, BC that had a stovepipe trapped on its head.

0: The fewer than 500 people who live in the town of Cartwright in Newfoundland and Labrador are not happy with the only school there. According to residents, the Henry Gordon Academy is derelict to the point of being dangerous. And now the province has canceled a planned rebuild, despite crews already having begun work on the site. Barbara Mesher lives in Cartwright and is the parent of a student who attends the school. We reached her in Cartwright.
1: Barbara, you have a daughter who goes to the school and wanted to go to the new school. How is she taking this news?
2: She's disappointed, like all of us are. The whole community is, adults, children, students, everybody's disappointed. She's been to other schools within Labrador, and she realizes that, you know, our school is not exactly up to par. You know, she said, well, why, Mommy? Well, you know, why not? Why? She doesn't have an understanding of, you know, I guess the monetary implications of it. But, you know, she was just very disappointed. They were all looking forward to the new school. When I talked to her about the fact that they canceled the school contract, she said, well, why didn't they ask the students how they felt about it? Mm-hmm. And, you know, I think that's pretty insightful and makes a lot of sense. You know, you're kind of making a big decision for the students without consulting them mm-hmm. or the community at large.
1: How did you find out?
2: We found out through a press release, totally out of the blue. Nobody expected it. The sad thing about it is that our MHA found out the same way as everybody else. She is our representative in government, and if she's not in the know, then we don't have much of a chance.
1: You were at the construction site earlier this week, and you certainly weren't alone. Other parents were there, other residents and students as well, trying to stop the crews from undoing all of the work that's already been done. How did that all go?
2: It went fairly well. You know, it was a peaceful protest. The only thing we were trying to do was to stop them from filling in what they had already excavated. I mean, there's been a lot of money spent to date. And all we have is a hole full of water at the back of our school. What we wanted them to do for the time being, until we could have a meeting with government to discuss the future plans, was for them to make that site safe, to drain the water that was there, and to fix the fencing that was around it. We did not want them to start backfilling, because that could be the very end of the project, which that's not what we want.
1: If we go back in time, the existing Henry Gordon Academy, the school that is supposed to be replaced, what kinds of concerns do you and other parents have about that building?
2: There are a lot of concerns. The auditorium slash gym, because what we have there now is, it was built as an auditorium, but it doubles as a school gym, which is not actually what the function was made to be for. The auditorium has flooded for many, many years. When I went to school there every spring, the auditorium would flood. With issues like that, unless there, I don't know if they ever tested for mold, but the chances of there being mold down there, to me, are very high. I'm not the only one who feels that way. Accessibility is a major, major issue with our school.

0: When you enter the school, you enter through steps. You have to go up or down steps to get into any classroom, into the auditorium, to any bathrooms. And we have had students with mobility issues in the past, and I'm sure we will again in the future, have had major issues trying to navigate the school and, you know, be able to get to their classrooms and get their education.
1: We reached out to the Minister of Transport and Infrastructure in Newfoundland and Labrador, Barry Patton, have not heard back at the time that you and I are having this conversation. Previously, though, he said that the construction of the school was cancelled because the budget was $38 million and it's now risen to about $50 million. What do you make of that explanation?
0: The town has requested a meeting with Minister Patton. We have not heard back. The only thing we heard back was that, yes, he will meet with us next week. Now, that being said, yesterday, he did contact the Currie Town Council to say that unless we let them backfill the area there that was excavated, that he would not meet with us next week. It sounds like, you know, are they really going to meet with us? Do they have intentions of, mm-hmm. of meeting with us? Do they really want to hear what we have to say? Does our opinion matter? You know, in his interview with CBC Morning last week, and I do not feel he had a good knowledge or understanding of the project as it was. You know, he said it was his decision to cancel our school contract. I'm not in agreement with that. I mean, that's not the way government is supposed to work. It's not supposed to come down to one person's decision. It really makes you wonder what's happening there. You're throwing good money after bad if you're going to fill in a hole that you spent a lot of money to excavate in the first place. There was a lot of issues with the groundwork that was done to determine the site and to make sure that it was able to be used to put a school on. And I think that was the beginning of the major issues with the contract. Mm. And that needs to be revisited.
1: So do you have hope? Do you and the other parents have hope at this point that you can get this back on track?
0: I have hope that we can. Not only hope that we can, you know, it's not likely that we're going to let go of this issue. Our community is a small community. A school is basically the heart of the community. We do not have a lot of places where we can gather for large gatherings, meetings, things like that. Our public library is located in the school, and it also serves as the school library. A lot of community happenings go on there. You know, there's been some people saying, oh, you don't have that many students. The thing about it is that if you start putting a price on every child's head as to how much their education is worth, that's not something I'm in agreement with. Every child deserves an education. Every child deserves a first-rate education across this country. We are an Indigenous community. We had the Lockwood Residential School in our community for a good many years, and we deserve to have a school in our community where our students feel safe, they feel secure, and they have a right to a great education. Another issue with our school is that we do not have any kind of trades rooms. We do not have what you call like a shop class, or we don't have mm-hmm. home ec, that kind of stuff. We have no areas for those types of activities to take place. There's a big push being made in the education system now for those things to be made a priority. That cannot happen in our school. We do not have the place to do those mm-hmm. types of education for our children. In a small place where we do not have a lot of infrastructure, our school is extremely, extremely important.
1: I'm glad we could speak, Barbara. Thank you for this.
0: Thank you very much.
2: We reached Barbara Mesher in Cartwright, Newfoundland and Labrador. After our interview, we heard back from the province's Minister of Transport and Infrastructure. A spokesperson responded with a statement explaining that continuing with the existing contract would represent, quote, exorbitant cost for a very small student population and not a responsible use of public funds, unquote. The province also says it's looking at a more feasible option for the project.

Tonight on Ideas, politicians in Ghana and Uganda have created some of the harshest laws against LGBTQ plus people in the world. But while lawmakers argue in Parliament and on talk radio about anti-gay bills, podcasters in both countries are pushing back. Ruth

0: Muganzi is the head of Kuchu Times Media, based in Uganda's capital city, Kampala.
1: Podcasting then becomes the best alternative, because if there is no face, who are you going to arrest? Our stories must be told. There must be avenues. When you tell us that our faces are a danger to society because we, by being seen, we are then promoting homosexuality, we must seek alternatives. The alternative right now is I should use my voice. I will use my voice to speak, because unless I keep speaking, you will not know. You'll keep using that excuse that I'm not here, I'm an import. But if I'm speaking in a language of my people, the local language of my people, there's no way you're going to deny that my experiences are not Ugandan. And I'm therefore, I'm non-Ugandan for being queer. So podcasting, I believe that in circumstances like we're seeing now, is a safe option, because it removes that bias. There's that safety not seeing who is behind the voice, and we can't track the voice, but the story has been told.
0: You can hear more from Ruth Muganzi tonight on Ideas, right after As It Happens.

0: It is a really hard time to be an oyster harvester on Prince Edward Island. And people are handling it all kinds of ways, coming together as a community, advocating for more government help by making TikToks, and in the case of one mayor, writing music. Two diseases have effectively ended this year's wild oyster season before it started. Harvesters are opening their cages to find mostly dead oysters inside. It's been devastating for the $24 million industry and, in turn, people's livelihoods. And this morning, those fears were reflected on CBC PEI's Island Morning live show at Valley Pearl Oysters in Tyne Valley. Host Mitch Cormier spoke with people about how they're dealing with the loss, including Valley Pearl Oysters owner Jeff Noy, who is also the mayor and occasionally a musician.
1: You know, I've been writing a lot, and I'm not a songwriter. I'm not a musician. I don't know what I am, to be honest. I love music.
2: Well, but you seem to be everything, by the way.
1: Well, a little bit of everything. Yeah. I'm the jack of all trades, master of none, right? But, you know, the next song I'm going to do, I wrote it very quickly. It didn't take long to get on paper, and it's how I was feeling at the time, and it's still how I feel. And I guess the story behind that is... The government's first program that came out was a program to retrain fishermen to be something else. And I don't think the government understood that fishermen aren't something else. They're fishermen. And fishing is not a job. Fishing's not a career. Fishing is a life. And it doesn't change. It's not a switch you can turn off and on. And that was the inspiration for this song.
2: It's called Crow Piss.
1: Yeah, it is. It's called Crow Piss, and
2: you better explain, because not everybody knows Crow Piss.
1: Well, apparently, yeah. I didn't know this, but apparently Crow Piss, I always meant Crow Piss means you're getting up really early in the morning.
2: That's what I thought, too.
1: And when I wrote the song, and when it went out on social media, I had a lot of people read about what's Crow Piss mean? And those weren't islanders, by the way. So apparently, the term Crow Piss is only used here in Prince Edward Island. And I did not know that. So, hey, it's our word. We're taking it.
2: And there you go. And you're going to own it right now. Another song from here at Valley Pearl Oysters.

0: That's oyster harvester and Tyne Valley Mayor Jeff Noy singing live on CBC PEI's Island Morning today. That's it for As It Happens on Friday, June 12th.
1: As It Happens was produced this week by Leila Alma, Leslie Amundson, Cassie Argau, Nishat Chowdhury, Livia Dyring, Sheena Goodyear,
0: Chris Harbord, Sarah Jackson, Emma Marshall, Marcus Medford, Morgan Passy, Kevin Robertson, and Chris Trowbridge.
1: Reynolds Gonzalez is our technician with help this week from James Tulla. Devin Nguyen is our director, Lisa Bryn Rundle, and when he's here, my co-host Chris Howden are our writers. Chloe Shantz Hilkes is our senior producer, and the executive producer of As It Happens is Austin Webb.
0: We'd also like to thank some other people who helped out this week. Allison Dempster in Calgary, Mary Catherine McIntosh in Halifax, Susan McKenzie in Montreal, Emma Godmere in Ottawa, Kayla McLean, Patrick Mooney, Emma Smith, Brandy Weikley, and Luke Williams in Toronto, Anne Penman in Vancouver, and Suzanne Dufresne in Winnipeg. I'm Stephanie Skanderas. As It Happens, we'll be back Monday.
1: And I'm Neil Kirksall. Enjoy your weekend.
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11: From CBC News, The World This Hour, I'm Kaz Boivin. The first ever FIFA World Cup soccer match held in Canada ended in a draw. Canada and Bosnia-Herzegovina finished with a 1-1 tie. Kyle Lahren scored Canada's only goal. While it was not a win, this does mark the first time Canada has scored at least 1 point in the opening round of the World Cup. Canada will next face Qatar in Vancouver on June 18th. The federal government has tabled a bill to strengthen Canada's ban on imports made through forced labor. That comes as the U.S. is threatening tariffs on countries failing to keep their supply chains clean. Tom Perry has more.
12: This will be a made-in-Canada solution to an international problem.
13: Rob Oliphant, Parliamentary Secretary to the Minister of Foreign Affairs, says this new bill will fill gaps in Canada's protection against goods made using forced labour. Under the legislation, Ottawa will draw up a list of products potentially made by forced labour and regions or countries where the practice is a possibility.
12: The CBSA officers will have that list, and when goods come into this country, the importer will be required to give evidence that these goods, while they may be on the list, are not made with forced labor.
13: This legislation comes as U.S. President Donald Trump is threatening new tariffs.